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3: Global News at Puck Drop. I'm Noah Fuchs. A Canadian has been arrested in a cyber attack of the FBI's jobs portal. FBI Director Kash Patel confirmed the arrest today, noting the arrest happened earlier this week. The RCMP later confirmed the arrest of a Canadian in the case, but gave no further details. A criminal hacking group known as Shiny Hunters said last month that it had breached the FBI's jobs portal and obtained sensitive and personal data on nearly all of the Bureau's employees. Meantime, back here at home, police say that a woman has been arrested in connection with the alleged homicide of a 73-year-old in the city. Lexi Diane Smart was found dead by police on the night of June 8th at a home near Primrose Crescent. A 39-year-old woman was arrested Wednesday and is facing a second-degree murder charge and was detained in custody. And a beloved NFL Hall of Famer has died. ABC News looks back on Iron Mike's life.
4: Mike Ditka personified toughness and grit as a star player for the Bears, the Cowboys, and the Eagles before coaching Chicago to a championship in 1985. 3 years later, he was the first tight end inducted into the NFL Hall of Fame.
5: I want to thank the organizations, especially the Chicago Bears, the Philadelphia Eagles, and the Dallas Cowboys, for making my 27 years in football something special.
4: Ditka went on to a successful career as an analyst, known for his bushy mustache and his colorful language.
6: If you want to talk about football, you talk about it. If you think this is a goddamn soap opera, you're full of...
4: Mike Ditka was 86. Deborah Rodriguez, ABC News.
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8: It's been a pretty decent start to the new season for the Winnipeg Jets. After all, they've won three straight and are undefeated in regulation in the four games they've played. For most NHL teams, they'll judge their progress in five-game blocks. As such, the Jets will hit that mark tonight with this game at home against the Anaheim Ducks, a team that swept them in the three-game series last season. And regardless of how it goes tonight, Winnipeg should be pretty satisfied with how they're playing, improving, of course, on their speed, pace, defensive coverage, and specialty teams. But where it would get real interesting would be if the club found its way to yet another victory tonight and retained top spot in the Central Division, especially against a Ducks team that outscored them 13-6 in the season series last year. And Mitchell Clinton, we're just four games into the new season, but if the Jets win again tonight, then this five-game block that everyone talks about will likely get everyone talking a little more about Winnipeg's start to it.
9: That's right, Paul. This might be the toughest test of them all, however. Maybe not in terms of opponents and where they finish in the standings. After all, Colorado, of course, won the President's Trophy, but Anaheim was no slouch getting to the second round. No, the reason this might be the toughest test is twofold. This is game number 5 in 8 days, and the Jets are without Josh Morrissey on the back end. In terms of filling those minutes, the Jets will no doubt do it by committee, but they'll be doing it against a high-octane offense in the Ducks that likes to play fast. Now, that doesn't mean Winnipeg's backing down from the challenge. Certainly not. They're well aware of how the season series went last year, and should they flip the script in the first of three against Anaheim tonight, well, it would be a happy Thanksgiving indeed.
8: It's the Jets and the Anaheim Ducks, and it's coming up next. 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
2: Game number five for the Winnipeg Jets, and they are 3-0-1 coming in. They've won three in a row. Anaheim is 2-1. This is game number four for them. And the Winnipeg Jets have played in four straight one-goal games. They've won three of them. And three of the four have been by 3-2 scores. The only game they lost was opening night to Boston in overtime. J.J. Paterka, of course, scored the overtime winner. And we'll see what happens in the first of the three meetings between the two clubs here this year. And last year, Winnipeg ended up losing in a shootout to Anaheim in one of the games and then losing by identical 4-1 scores in two others. They'll meet again in Orange County, down in the Los Angeles area, December 6th, and then back here for the final time on January 16th. Mitchell.
3: Yes.
2: It's been a different blue line for Anaheim and a look for them this year over last. Who were Noah Warren, Travis Mitchell, Tristan Luno, and Tyson Hines? There's no Gudas, there's no Trouba, there's no Carlson. What happened to all those guys? And who are these new guys?
3: Yeah, out on the back end, you think of, you know, the names Trouba, Gudas, even Owen Zellweger, and then you got John Carlson. That's just over 3,100 games of experience by the time the postseason ended. And in, you've got guys like Luno that you talked about. Of course, he was in the news recently for signing an 8-year contract with only 14 games of NHL experience, but that's kind of the way things are going these days. He's going to be paired up tonight with Tyson Hines, who's a 23-year-old. He's a third-round pick in 2021 of Anaheim. He played six games in 2025-26, so there's just a whole lot of youth on that back end. It's a wildly different look. And, you know, Noah Warren, who you mentioned, is going to be paired with Jackson Lacombe in this one. He's played 120 games in the American Hockey League, but he's playing his first NHL games to start this season. So there's a whole lot of youth back there, a whole lot of question marks in that regard to see how they handled the National Hockey League. But it just kind of adds to the intrigue at the start of the year. Now, Anaheim does have Nick Jensen on the roster, so there's a whole lot of experience there, but he's not playing tonight. So you're going to see a whole lot of Jackson Lacombe, and that's part of the reason he plays as many minutes as he does.
2: Jackson Lacombe, 29-37 against Vegas already this year. And he'll be playing close to that again this evening. We'll see what happens. Of course, the Winnipeg Jets, in one of the games that they lost to Anaheim last year, mustered just 13 shots. It was one of two times they had that season low last season. The other was to Carolina. We'll see if they can better that. And if they do, it would better their chances of winning their fourth in a row this evening and overall to start this new season. Let's go downstairs for the anthems. Of course, the Star Spangled Banner, followed by O Canada. It will be sung by Soul Bearer this evening. He was here, of course, opening night when Boston was in town and Winnipeg lost.

0: Our referees for tonight's game are Jake Brink and Wes McCauley on the lines, Trent Knorr and Jesse Marquis. Let's have a look at the starting lineups. And to do that, here's Mitchell Clinton.
1: Thank you, Paul. Lucas Dostal starts for the Anaheim Ducks. 4-1 in his career against the Jets with a .913 save percentage. On the blue line, surprise, surprise, Jackson Lacombe and Noah Warren. And up front, Nikita Nesterenko, Mikhail Granlund, and Cutter Gauthier. For the Winnipeg Jets, mud. It's Clay Stevenson. Hasn't played the Anaheim Ducks, but is 1-0 this season with a .935 save percentage thanks to that win in Pittsburgh. On the blue line, Mario Ferraro and Neil Pionk. And up front, Kyle Connor, Mark Scheifele, and Cole Perfetti.
0: 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Jets are flying from our broadcast right to left. They're in heritage blue. The Ducks are in white. Teams come to center ice. Puck is dropped, and it's showtime from downtown Winnipeg. Glad to have you along on the radio home of the Winnipeg Jets. Power 97 at 680 CJOB. Sprinting inside of that Anaheim end with a puck is Kyle Connor. Got it back toward the line. High slot. Scheifele shoots. And it's kicked away by Dostal. And just as the rebound hopped over the stick of Kyle Connor looking for his team-leading sixth of the year. Here they come again. Perfetti across the line. High slot there for Connor. Connor shifts in toward the corner. Connor tried to get it out in front and did for Scheifele. Tried to go back door for Perfetti. Broken up, and Granlund will flip it out towards center ice. Knocked down as a quick start here for Winnipeg by Neil Pionk. Granlund twists at center ice and takes the puck. We'll backhand it in. How do you folks tuning in on satellite radio and on the NHL app across North America and worldwide? Glad to have you along tonight. Good start for the Winnipeg Jets. Flipped out towards center ice by Sandberg. It goes right to Dostal. He sweeps it toward the boards on the near side. After it goes, I have followed. Jammed in toward the corner. Picked up there by Tyson Hines. He rolled it around to the far side. Winnipeg will pinch in. Carlson rolled it around the boards again to the near side. Anaheim's going to try to get out. Leno will get it out towards center ice. Bounced off a skate. Winnipeg all over the Ducks right now. Tristan Leno finds it at center. Softly will backhand it back in toward that Winnipeg end. And the Ducks want a wholesale change. Winnipeg, a quick change. And they will get it out towards center ice. Redirected by Roseanne. He'll head off on a line change as he got it down deep inside the Anaheim end. Paling to center ice. Jams it down inside that Winnipeg end. Rolled around there by Stevenson into the corner. Winnipeg will try to sort it out. Bjork wrapped it around the boards and finds a stick on the far side there. A Barron. Barron moved it ahead now for Velarde. Velarde tried to hit Bjork with a pass across that blue line. They had to be cognizant of being offside. It didn't click. And there it's picked up by Minchikov. He'll send it down inside that Winnipeg end. It sprays off a stick, so icing washed out. Fleury rimmed it around to the near side. Winnipeg will fight off a check there. Morgan Barron gets a space and some time, and he tried to get it back out in front, and that went off a stick. Ferraro will get to it. Played into toward the corner again. After it, there goes Barron. Barron up along the board. Mario Ferraro trying to hold the line. Could not. Back to the near side here. Caulfield. Caulfield for Washi. Washi went to the backhand. Tried to drop the shoulder. Cutting into toward the slot. Lost the puck. He got ushered into toward the corner, and Winnipeg will come away with the puck. Physicality's ramped up here as well. Domestikov will pull it off the wall and play it back inside his own zone. It's moved ahead on the far side for Lambert. Lambert against Jackson Lacombe. Lacombe will win that battle. Lacombe from Eden Prairie, Minnesota, will play to the far side. Washi will slowly get to center ice and dump it in. And Winnipeg will go back on the retrieve.
1: Love the pace from Winnipeg to start. You have to match Anaheim's pace. And also talked about backtracking. Great backtrack by Brad Lambert to turn a possible 3-on-2 into a 3-on-3 that Winnipeg handles easily.
0: Sandberg back inside his own zone. Pass right on the tape in his own line for Perfetti. Softly played in toward the middle for Kyle Connor across the line. He will backhand it in toward the corner. Travis Mitchell, the defenseman there, the only one there for the Ducks. Outletted for Cutter Gauthier towards center ice. He'll shoot it in. Flopped off the boards in the corner. Rolled back in behind the net. DeMello takes a bump, and he will get it out towards center ice. A little bit of help from Kyle Connor. Carlson weaves back inside his own zone and leaves it now for his D-man on the far side, Minchikov. Minchikov to the near side here for Carlson across the line. Carlson tried to sling a shot toward the net. Fanned on that. He grabbed the rebound back in behind the goal. Slipped and fell. Stays on the puck. Winnipeg trying to battle him up along the boards. Carlson still at it. And it came out towards center ice in a desperation move with a backhand and one hand on the stick by Kyle Connor. Now to the near side again. Noah Warren trying to force it in toward the middle. Finds its way inside that Winnipeg end. Rolled around to the near side. Colangelo will go after it, trying to play it back into where the slot ricocheted off a skate. Goes all the way back down inside that Anaheim end. Both teams will make some changes. We played 4 minutes and 10 seconds of nonstop hockey here to begin this hockey game. Out towards center ice. Greer over skate of the puck. Winnipeg will pick it up. Here's Roseanne with some speed across the line. Shoots! And it's off a stick, and it flies over to the far side and out of play over that corner glass. 15:41 remaining in this opening period. No score. Winnipeg Jets hockey analyst of the night is Mitchell Clinton. 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
1: I think the thing you like if you're Winnipeg outside of the backtracking we talked about and the pace that Winnipeg's starting this game at is exactly how you've come out in your fifth game in 8 days. You think of the first period against the Colorado Avalanche, Winnipeg a little bit on their heels there, leveled things off in the second and third especially, but it was Stuart Skinner making some big saves early. Winnipeg's pace looks really good.
0: Winnipeg went to draw. Quick shot by Fleury on that faceoff win. Went off the side of the net. Flipped out towards center ice. Scooped up and played by Malott down inside that Winnipeg end. Rolled around back and behind his own net there. Was Fleury trying to advance it up along the boards. Koepke trying to help out. Came back for the line. It's held to the near side. Leneau shot from the slot. Came in. Stopped there by Stevenson. That rebound goes in toward the corner. And Winnipeg will fashion that off a stick of Koepke and get it out towards center ice. And Nemestikov. Nemestikov will give somebody a bit of a jam there. He didn't like that shot that Malott gave him near the boards. And both teams will make some changes, and Hines will cruise back inside his own zone and drop it for Tristan Leneau. Lead pass for Ryan Poehling. That was broken up just inside that Winnipeg end. It goes into where the corner. DeMello with a double team in on him, fighting for the puck. He will spray it up along the boards there, and Morgan Barron trying to help out. Winnipeg reverses to the near side. Striding after it is Velarde. He got it into where the middle for Bjork and across the line. High slot. Viggo Bjork shoots! And it just went off the stick, or just missed the stick of Barron. Charging net front. Back the other way, Alex Killorn across the Jets line. High slot. He will drop it for Mitchell. And then one of the Jets got wiped out. Goes into the boards. He'll be okay. And that is Viggo Bjork, the youngster, the 18-year-old. And the puck is expelled back out towards center ice. 14-10 remaining in the opening period. No score. 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
1: He just kind of went into the boards a little bit awkwardly. Shoulder slash neck first. Seems okay.
0: Nestorenko swivels in, takes a shot. That went wide. Nestorenko to the rebound into where the corner. He is squeezed out there, and Scheifele came with the puck and moved it up along the boards. He couldn't get it past the D-man there, and Winnipeg reverses. Ferraro far side for Pernille Pionk. In on him is Nestorenko. Winnipeg lost the puck. Shot again. Goes toward the net. Stevenson came out to play the angle. That was wide. And the puck came off the back wall and floats all the way back down inside that Anaheim end. Winnipeg will gather it back up on a misplay by the Ducks at center ice. And here's the reload. Kyle Connor gently sends it down inside that Anaheim end. Lacombe goes after it back in behind the net. Lacombe lost it out in front. And a backhand by Connor. It found him there. But it popped off a shin pad on that shot directed toward Lukasz Dostal. Goes into where the corner of the near side. Winnipeg fighting for it. Planted up along the glass there and out towards center ice. Carlson at 6'3" will force his way out towards center ice. Colangelo finds the puck on the far side now for Seneca. His pass into where the middle, broken up nicely by Perfetti. And with a backhand, he'll just hoist it out towards center ice. Winnipeg will follow that back up, and Sandberg back inside his own zone. Changing on the fly goes again for both teams, and Winnipeg and Iafallo. Nice move at center ice. He will gather some speed, and Alex Iafallo will drop it there for Lowry. Lowry punched it down into toward the corner. The first one after an Iafallo. He's working there along that back wall against Leneau. Lowry trying to dig it out of the corner. He does. Pinching in now is Fleury. Fleury back in behind the net. Iafallo got to the forehand, trying to get it out in front, and he did. And right there was Roseanne, and he had eyes as big as saucers. And he fanned on the shot partially. Then there's a check from behind on the far side. And that goes uncalled. Winnipeg will carry on. Here comes Lambert across the line. Cuts into where the middle. Shoots. And he fanned on that. Ryan Poehling with the puck to the near side. He'll slow it down back inside his own zone. 12 minutes remaining in this opening period. No score. Shot in by Travis Mitchell. Rolled around for Pionk. He'll dig it off the wall now for Koepke. Can't get it out. Came back toward the line. It's held. Weak shot came in. That goes off a body. Bounced into where the corner. Winnipeg fighting for it there. A.J. Greer, Ryan Poehling. couple of Ducks are there. Kalorn back toward the line. D to D. Mitchell slap shot. Blocked by Ferraro as he dropped down. He got stung on that, but it popped off of him. And Winnipeg will exhaust it all the way down the ice. Icing washed out.
1: That's a big block. And Mario Ferraro was one of the leaders on the San Jose Sharks in that department last year. He's hunched over in some pain. You hope it maybe didn't catch his hand instead of something more padded.
0: Back to the side of the net. Caulfield will go after the puck. He had a quick chance as Washi gets spun off a puck inside that Winnipeg end. Again, it's been fast and physical to start this hockey game, and very few whistles, and Winnipeg will send it down inside that Ducks end. Lacombe after the puck, delays a little bit, goes D to D to the near side for Noah Warren. Warren skips through that neutral ice, and he'll shoot it in. It goes back in behind the net. Stevenson will lead that in toward the corner of the far side for Granlund. Granlund tried to get it back in toward that slot, broken up by Winnipeg. And Velarde got it out towards center. Didn't like the read. Pushed it back inside his own zone. And Fleury to center ice will wrist it in. Tyson Hines now for Leneau. Tristan Leneau back in behind his own net. 10:35 remaining opening period. No score. We've had one stoppage so far to the near side. And it's fashioned down by Anaheim in Nestorenko inside that Winnipeg end. Jets rolling around to the far side. Pionk sends it back out towards center ice. Leneau will shoot it right back in. Too hot to handle for Stevenson. Pulled off the wall there by Fleury. Played around to the far side for Pionk. Pionk rink wide pass to the near side. Run the tape for Kyle Connor. He'll drop it now with some speed for Scheifele. He cruises inside the zone. Puts on the break. Back for the line. Slap shot by Fleury. And it's stopped by Dostal. Rebound to the near side. Sandberg goes back after it. Trying to kick it up along the boards. Stop to the line here. Perfetti. Perfetti feeds it for Scheifele. Made a great play. Into with a slot for Connor. His shot right on. And it's stopped by Dostal. And he'll hang on for a whistle. What a play by Cole Perfetti. We'll let you talk about that when we come back. Mitchell, 9:51 remaining in the opening period. No score. 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
0: Tonight's game is brought to you by All Canadian Renovations. Come home to quality. They just paid off Kyle Connor for playing in game number 700 here tonight, and he's had two chances to score, including on that last play before we went to break, to maybe get his sixth and team-leading sixth of the year.
1: Yeah, no panic by Cole Perfetti, who is down to his knees high in the offensive zone, a prone area for if you turn the puck over. It's a rush the other way, but he gets his backhand on it, basically just sweeps it behind him to Mark Scheifele, and then his two line mates go to work, and Scheifele setting up Connor in the slot. Dostal had to be real sharp there.
0: Do it to the left of Dostal. York will lose the draw. Goes into where the corner. York will go back after it. He takes it off the stick of Lacombe. Barreling after it there is Velarde. It rolled around to the near side. Pinching down Ferraro. Ferraro back out in front. Velarde with a couple of assists and no goal. Had a jam at it and really couldn't get it past Dostal. And the puck is sent back out towards center ice. Here comes Velarde and across the line. Trying to get around with a backhand of Lacombe. Nothing doing there, but they can't get it out. Ducks will have some pressure. Winnipeg will feed it back to the line. Slap shot on a one-timer by Ferraro. He's got it again as that was kicked away by Dostal. Controlled by DeMello. Near side, Barron shoots from the side of the slot. That goes off the glove there of the goaltender and into where the corner. Winnipeg first on it. High slot again. Velarde into where the corner. Back door for Bjork. And he couldn't get a stick on it. A good play by Morgan Barron. And it's intercepted by the Ducks. Sent all the way down the ice. Icing will be the call against Anaheim with just under 9 minutes remaining in this scoreless first period.
1: You love to see that from that trio. Big bodies and Barron and Velarde working and getting pucks back. Even Viggo Bjork getting involved in that regard as well below the goal line. And that retrieval aspect has been so good for Winnipeg, whether it's 5-on-5 or power play over the course of this season so far. The other thing to watch for, Winnipeg really trying to find a player in the high slot area, try to expose a little bit of some area there, draw the D up and see if you can create down low off of that or create a shot.
0: Off a faceoff. Anaheim got the desired changes. They got it out. Winnipeg will start back slowly, maneuvering inside the zone as Scheifele wrapped it into the corner. Minchikov goes after it, loose out in front, came back toward the line. Held by Neil Pionk, D to D to the near side. Ferraro back for Pionk on the far side. His shot deflected in front, just went off the side of the net. Captured again into the corner on the near side. Winnipeg will send numerous bodies, but they can't get it to a stick. And it's flushed back out towards center ice by the Ducks. Winnipeg back across the line. Scheifele overskated the puck. Hines will send it to the near side for Washi. Washi across the line, dropped it from Malott, moves in, shoots, and it's off a stick. Up and over the back glass, and out of play it goes. 8-10 remaining in this first period. And we'll take another timeout, talk a little bit about Clay Stevenson when we come back, his first home game as a Winnipeg Jet. And another little note to make reference to when we return. Awaiting the game's first goal, just over 8 minutes remaining in the first period. 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
0: Winnipeg Jets Hockey brought to you in part by the HVAC Doctor, Buena Fe Clinic, and South Beach Casino. 8-10 remaining in this first period. No score. We do it to the left of Clay Stevenson, who makes his seventh NHL start tonight and his first ever against a team outside of the Metro Division. Winnipeg wins the draw. Squirreling out towards center ice, I follow. Nudges it down off the boards and down inside on that Anaheim end. Luno will backhand it out towards center ice. Bouncing puck. Settled down by Anaheim, but a bad pass to the Jets line. Intercepted there by Ferraro. For Rosain, on to the far side. Pionk to the near side for Rosain. Kicked it from his skate to his stick. Marches and shoots. Stopped by Dostal. Rebound captured again. Iafolo back in behind the net for Rosain. Rosain back toward the line. Ferraro. Ferraro tries to go D to D and did get it there for Neil Pionk. He had to hustle and rolls it around into where the corner. Rosain back out in front. And lurking through the weeds was Iafolo. He couldn't take that pass. It was awkward off a stick in the backhand, And the puck is shot inside that Anaheim bench and out of play goes. 7.5 remaining in the first period. No score. Yeah, it was Columbus. It was Pittsburgh. It was a few other teams in that division, the New York Islanders. So he's never faced anybody outside of the Metro until tonight.
1: Let's see what this Western Conference is all about, says Clay Stevenson. But he's only had to face one shot that made its way to him. There's been a couple that have sailed wide, but had to be alert for that one. Winnipeg out shooting Anaheim 7-1 so far.
0: He's off to the left of Dostal. Winnipeg won the draw. Back for the line. Bauer, slap shot, hit the back of a leg. Somebody got stung on that. That's Travis Mitchell. He's hopping his way into where the corner. Puck is shot all the way down by Killorn. Icing will be the call again against the Ducks.
1: I wonder for Winnipeg, yes, you know, these defensemen on the back end for Anaheim are younger. They do have some American Hockey League games under their belt, but I wonder if it's not a similar strategy as it is against, you know, a team like Pittsburgh, where Winnipeg wanted to get that puck down below the goal line, make those D work, put some pressure on them. And we've already seen throughout this first period that there's some turnovers there. Winnipeg's won some battles there as well, so looks like a formula that Winnipeg's happy to apply to Anaheim, similar to in Pittsburgh.
0: Okay, shot out toward center ice. It hit somebody at the Anaheim bench. And we'll do it again to the left of Dostal. Continue.
1: Just because, you know, you've seen the big bodies, especially on this line with Morgan Barron and Gabriel Vilardi, that's kind of one of the ways that they were able to create the opportunity that they did last shifts. You win those battles below the goal line, and you end up with the puck in a dangerous area. And they're starting to read off each other really well. Very nearly found Viggo Bjork on the backside.
0: Sidestepping to check, Vilardi trying to carve his way across that line, lost the puck, and back the other way, Ryan Poehling down the left wing boards, got it into where the slot, Greer shoots, partially fanned on that, that goes wide of the mark. Winnipeg scampers out of the corner, Viggo Bjork, nice backhand pass on the far side, grab that puck again. They're going to say that Vilardi wasn't completely in control when he crossed over that blue line, and it will be offside against the Winnipeg Jets. Trick or treat, a Jets game is always sweet. On October 27th, wear your best costume and celebrate Halloween as your Winnipeg Jets take on the Florida Panthers. Don't miss the chance to get into the Halloween spirit early. 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
1: A little bit of a conversation behind the play between Tyrell Bauer and A.J. Greer. So just a little bit of pushing and shoving there. So we'll see if that continues.
0: McComb into where the middle. Seneca couldn't handle that. Here comes Winnipeg on the counter. Shifley marches in. Shifley back door on the far side for Petty. And he took a swipe at it. He missed it. Went right between his legs. Not saying that he would have scored, but boy, a real good chance for him to pick up another point. He has multiple goals already this year. Winnipeg on the reload at center ice. They'll shoot it in. Strotting after it there, Perfetti. It's sent around the boards, and Seneca will come out towards center ice for Anaheim. Cutting toward the middle. Shakes off a check. Rolled it to the near side here. Shot in by Carlson into toward the corner now for Colangelo. Back in behind the net for Seneca. He's wiped out. Winnipeg came away with the puck. Kyle Connor trying to fashion that to his stick. He had a couple of ducks in on him. Ferraro's there to help out. He charges mightily over to the far side, gets some separation, and curls back inside his own zone. Played it up for Shifley. Shifley back in for Ferraro. Winnipeg wants a full change. D to D for Neil Pionk. Spins away from a check. Now for Ferraro. Now to a button hooking Lambert. Lambert takes that pass at center ice to the near side for Koepke. Koepke for Lambert. Lambert spins back inside that Anaheim end. Got wiped out. Back the other way. Judd Caulfield on the far side from Milan. Skips in, goes to the back end, stop. Rebound, they score. Judd Caulfield will get the rebound. What a strong move by Jeff Milan toward the net. Only the second shot for Anaheim in this period, and they open up the scoring. It's 1-0.
1: Yeah, just great speed, taking advantage of the Winnipeg Jets blowing a tire a little bit earlier on in the play, and all of a sudden it becomes a 3-on-2, and there's none of that back pressure, so it's really hard for the D to contain that next layer. So once Milot is able to get by, everybody's backs get turned, and it's hard to find your man that way. A great stop by Stevenson initially on the first play, but Caulfield coming in with a whole ton of speed. He's able to bang in the rebound.
0: His first goal for the 25-year-old. 14:41, the time of it, and Malott will be awarded an assist. So for the third straight game, the Winnipeg Jets give up the first goal. 5:19 remaining in this first period.
1: Frustrating part for Winnipeg is the great chances that they've had to be the ones to open the scoring, but just haven't been able to get one past Dostal, or they've kind of whipped on it like Perfetti on the 2-on-1. So they've had their opportunities, so it's just kind of stick with what you're doing.
0: Gauthier again, Scheifele off the ensuing faceoff, and Gauthier will win it. Now for Tyson Hines, wrapped inside that Winnipeg end, stopped by Stevenson. Stevenson will twist it around. That finds the stick there on the near side of Hayden Fleury. He moves it ahead, racing after it is Scheifele inside that Anaheim end. He got it back out in front of the stick there of Dostal. Play to the near side for Gauthier. Gauthier will arc off the boards and start to stride through that neutral ice with some speed. Crossed over the line. Good active stick there by the Jets and Fleury to knock that away. Winnipeg to the far side. Pionk will go after it. Try to kick it up along the boards. A couple of ducks are there. Nestorenko is there as well. He sent it back for Warren inside that duck's end. To the near side now for Seneca. His pass right off a skate goes right to Winnipeg. Move to the near side here. Winnipeg will just redirect it in Lowry down inside that duck's end. Lacombe will pick it up. Curl back in behind that Anaheim goal. Played up along the boards for Carlson. Too far for him. Winnipeg will jam it back out towards center ice. And then it came back in off a stick of one of the ducks favorably. It finds Carlson coming out of the zone in the slot, but it'll be offside against Anaheim. 4:21 remaining in the first period. The score, Anaheim 1, Winnipeg nothing. 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
0: 4:21 remaining in this first period. 1-0 for the Ducks on a goal by Judd Caulfield. His first of the year. Jeff Malott, and what a rush by Jeff Malott. 14:41, the time of it. And we're waiting for the TV people to sync back up with us. Tim Washey also picks up an assist on that goal as well. Ducks won the draw. Lacombe for Seneca. Whipped with a backhand inside the Winnipeg end, broken up. Roseanne moved it ahead. Sprint forward back inside that Anaheim end. I have follow in. Lacombe wins that. Got it out towards center ice. Colangelo swept off his stick as he busted down inside that Winnipeg end by Sandberg. Sandberg in front of his own net, goes off a skate right to Iafallo. Iafallo across the line. Iafallo dropped it for DeMello. Put it back in behind the net. There is Lowry. Lowry put it back out in front. And it was intended for Iafallo, but went off a duck stick and went by him and out towards center ice. Here's the reload. Out on the far side. Velarde across the line, just off the bench. Puts on the brakes. Velarde stops up at the hash marks. Tried to twist it back in toward the corner. Bounced off a skate, settled down by Noah Warren in front of his own net. And now Anaheim will make some changes. Reinforcements all over the place. And Greer takes a pass and redirects it down inside that Winnipeg end. Jets will try to fight off a check there and roll it up along the boards. Trying to help out there is Morgan Barron. He had his stick held. No call. E.J. Greener to the near side for Paling. Paling will try to let a shot fly toward the net. That was blocked. Winnipeg will capture the puck and get it out towards center ice. Ryan Paling with it again. Send it aimlessly back inside the Winnipeg end, and Bauer will snatch that, play it far side. Fleury sends it up along the boards, and Barron one-touched it inside that Anaheim end. Icing washed out. Winnipeg and Bjork after it. Two Ducks are in on him. Killorn will come away with a puck, snap it off the boards, and roll it down inside that Winnipeg end. Settled down by Ferraro. He will roll it around to the far side for Neil Pionk, back in behind the net for Ferraro. Ferraro will move it ahead for Velarde. Curls in front of his own goal now for Pionk to the near side for Bjork. Bjork across the line, steered off the puck by Warren. It goes in toward the corner, and Viggo Bjork wants a line change. Back the other way comes Warren, in toward the middle, shooting through that neutralized Malott. Malott tried to squeeze off a shot that got blocked. Picked up by Winnipeg, and Koepke rolled off a check far side now. Here comes Neil Pionk. He'll rush in, jam it in toward the corner. Jets overskated that. Malott with a puck again. He tried to get it out. Stopped by Koepke. Koepke will one-handed and spear at it in toward the corner. There's Jackson Lacombe. He'll move it up along the boards. It finds Malott. And Malott on a one-on-two will just gently get it down inside that Winnipeg end and head off on a line change himself.
1: Certainly seems like Anaheim's settling into their game a little bit more. They're a little bit cleaner coming out of their zone.
0: Nemestikov from the corner spun around and threw it toward the net. That went wide. Nobody was home. It's kept alive at the line here by Sandberg, but he drifted it in toward the corner. Cutter Gauthier came away with that. Out towards center ice. Got stood up at the Jets line, but deposits the puck deep inside that Winnipeg end. Sandberg goes back after it behind his own net. Gauthier's in on him. Sandberg reverses to the near side. Up along the wing now for Connor. Connor didn't like the read. Reverses again for DeMello. Far side for Lambert. Lambert up along the boards. Can't get it out. It stays into where the slot. Nestorenko was there fighting for the puck, and he was just strong-armed off the puck by Sandberg. Nice move by Kyle Connor at the line, but he's going to be offside. As he tried to move between the legs of one of the defenders for the Ducks, and he just about pulled it off. 1:08 remaining in this first period. 1-0 for Anaheim. Jet fans, tonight's feature of the game, the Heritage white jersey is back. Now available in stores, the official 2026 Winnipeg Jets Heritage Classic jersey. 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It's the return of the Heritage white jersey at Jets Gear, the official team store of the Winnipeg Jets. Lacombe back in behind his own net. 1 minute remaining in this opening period. 1-0 Anaheim. They'll send it down inside that Winnipeg end. Ferraro takes a hard body check going after that puck. Moved it into the corner. Intercepted by Carlson. Now for Sam Colangelo. Colangelo top of the circle. Tried to feed it in toward the slot. Seneca was there. Got a stick on it. But bounced it wide. And then from the point, it's kept in on the far side. Off a stick. Up and over the glass. And out of play goes. 39 seconds remaining in the opening period. 1-0 for the Ducks.
1: We've seen Dylan Sandberg play for a long time as he's creeping towards 300 games, but just unbelievable how strong the man is on his skates. He held off Sam Colangelo a couple of shifts ago and ended up making an outlet pass, then Cutter Gauthier on his last shift, and then got his stick on Nikita Nestorenko right in front of the Jets net, and Nestorenko couldn't do anything about it, couldn't get a shot off. Just the amount of plays that he's able to make, Dylan Sandberg, on strength and positioning alone is phenomenal.
0: Mitchikoff hurriedly played it up along the boards, and it came out and then put back in by DeMello in a natural reaction, trying to hold the line. Offside Winnipeg, 27 seconds remaining in the first period.
1: And overall, a pretty good period for the Winnipeg Jets so far. They'd love to get back to even terms. The only challenge for them is they were leading in shots on goals 7-1 at one point and have been kind of stuck on that 7 number ever since. And it's been the Ducks that have been able to spend a little bit more time in Winnipeg's end.
0: Fleury will shoot it in. Twists around the boards onto the far side. Big hit on the far side as Adam Lowry came over. And now he's going to drop the gloves with Travis Mitchell and just pounding right hands on Mitchell. Mitchell comes back with a right. Lowry, a couple of rights, a few more rights, couple more rights. Travis Mitchell's out of his league, and Lowry just seatbelts him in. Lowry with a huge hit on the far side. Invoked a reaction. He got one, and He won in both circumstances, and now we'll get some fighting majors as he on the far side. I didn't catch the number of who he blew up over there.
1: It was A.J. Greer. A.J. Greer just didn't see Lowry coming. He kind of had his head down looking at the puck, and just as he turned to start heading up ice, there was big number 17.
15: Penalty, 2 minutes for unsportsmanlike conduct, 5 minutes for fighting. Winnipeg penalty, 5 minutes for fighting.
0: So the Jets will get a power play out of this because of the instigator, essentially.
1: Yeah.
0: But they don't call it the instigator because that would come with the 10-minute misconduct as well.
1: Yeah.
0: So it's just an unsportsmanlike conduct. It becomes 2 and 5 for Mitchell and just 5 for Adam Lowry. 13.5 seconds remaining in this first period. Winnipeg will go on the man advantage. They're 4 for 10 on the year. For the first time tonight, we'll do it to the left of Dostal.
1: And Gabe Vilardi's been really good in the faceoff dot in this role on the power play of taking these faceoffs. 77% this season already.
0: Winnipeg will fight for the puck, trying to get it back out in front. They did, but it's off the stick there of Granlund, sent toward the line. Winnipeg better hurry. They keep it in on the far side. Kyle Connor diving after it, and they're going to run out of time. But they will carry over a minute and 47 seconds of power play time over into the beginning of the second period. Not a bad start for the Winnipeg Jets, but the Ducks get the only goal and lead 1-0 after one.
1: And that's what made Anaheim so lethal last season was their ability to, A, attack on the rush, but, B, when they got those opportunities, they were finding the back of the net. And that's pretty much what happened there. Kind of stymied a lot of the momentum that Winnipeg had built through a really fast-paced first period. They did a lot of really good things over the course of that as well to extend some zone time so they weren't doing one-and-dones either. So lots to like for Winnipeg in that opening period. Obviously, a couple of things that they'll want to clean up, but for sure an opportunity at the start of the second with this power play.
0: Waiting for Isaac Rosane to hook up with us downstairs. We'll tell you about the one goal. Judd Caulfield will get the goal, his first of the year, from Jeff Mellott and Tim Washey at 14:41, and it was a tremendous dart toward the net and a rush by Jeff Mellott to create that chance, and then Caulfield just came in, and he had a yawning cage to shoot it in at, and for him, his first National Hockey League goal as well. So likely Anaheim picks up the puck for him, and that will be one that he'll remember for sure. So that's the only goal. Caulfield from Mellott and Washey, 14:41, and 1-0 Anaheim. Downstairs to Isaac Rosane. Thanks a lot for taking the time. And despite the score, did you like the way you guys started this hockey game tonight?
16: Yeah, for sure. I think we come out as we want to. We're playing fast and getting them to work in their end. Make the D turn, and just the goals who were missing in the first there.
1: And Isaac, you mentioned make the D turn. Obviously, you guys be well aware about how relatively NHL inexperienced a lot of those defensemen are on the back end. They're still pros, but probably I would imagine one of the big strategies for you guys, put a lot of pressure on them and try to make them turn that puck over.
16: Yeah, for sure. That was one of the things we talked about before. Really make them turn and make them work in their D zone because, as you said, they're a little bit inexperienced on the back there, so we're trying to do that in the second air too.
0: Isaac, what about what your line got? You spent a little bit of time inside the offensive zone and had a couple of looks.
16: Yeah, I think we were doing a great job getting out of the D zone quick and trying to turn fast and get on a forecheck, and I think we had a couple okay looks, but I think we need more of those to get a goal, so we'll see what happens there.
0: Yeah, thanks for your time. Good luck in the second and third.
16: Yeah, thank you.
0: Yeah, Isaac Rosane from downstairs joining us here. His team trailing 1-0 to the Anaheim Ducks after one period of play. As mentioned, Judd Caulfield, his first in the National Hockey League from Mellott and Washey at 14:41, the only goal so far. Power play opportunities. Anaheim has not had one. Winnipeg will have a carryover of a minute and 47 seconds of their first into the second period as Travis Mitchell and Adam Lowry ended up engaging in a fight. Mitchell picks up the extra 2 for unsportsmanlike conduct after Lowry hit A.J. Greer coming out of that Ducks end with a clean body check. Shots on goal. Winnipeg out shooting Anaheim 7-4 in that first period, but it's the Ducks with the advantage on the scoreboard leading 1-0. First intermission report is coming up next with Kelly Moore, John Rempel, and Christian O'Mell. The score, as mentioned, Anaheim 1, Winnipeg nothing after 1. 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
0: It is a 1-0 lead for the Anaheim Ducks after 20 minutes of play here at Canada Life Center. Kelly Moore along with the coach, John Rempel, our intern Kenzie Smith with us as well. And just before we let you know about the Jets 50-50, Some news out of Washington, D.C. Igor Shesterkin had to be helped off the ice for the New York Rangers. They trailed that game 2-1, but boy, the Rangers without Igor Shesterkin. We'll see what the final analysis is on that. Usually they'll say he'll be evaluated. We have nothing for you tonight, but certainly something to keep an ear open for. Jets fans, now's the time to buy your tickets for the Winnipeg Jets 50-50 presented by PlayNow and in support of the True North Youth Foundation. 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John Rempel, you want pace? I'll tell you what, I think pace makes salsa or chili or something like that. There was lots of salsa and chili as far as pace was concerned in that first period.
23: Well, I mean, Kelly, I mean, two whistles in the first 10 minutes of the game, like back and forth. And I mean, really, Kelly, a lot to like from the Winnipeg Jets perspective. I mean, wrong side of the score sheet, a play that a couple of players, which I'm sure we'll talk about, would probably like to have back with respect to how they handled that. But again, lots to like about what the Jets did, how they started from the first shift on, to be honest with you. And again, yeah, the first 10 minutes was gone in a blink of an eye.
0: Well, I know Neil Pionk is one-on-one with Jeff Malott, who gets around him for that great net drive. But for me, the problem started down in the offensive zone when Brad Lambert loses the board battle, in my opinion, way too easily, and allows the Ducks to transition, which is one of the reasons why Neil Pionk got left in no man's land.
23: Well, I mean, if we hearken back to the conversation from about an hour ago, this is the exact topic that came up, and there's a prime example of a player who, you know, whatever's happening here and moving down the lineup and kind of, you know, projecting the wrong way, Kelly, that's a play that cannot happen at the National Hockey League level. And I don't really care who you are, because that was really a one-handed sort
0: Agreed.
23: Of push.
0: Yeah.
23: And away the Ducks went, and that led to the goal.
0: Yeah. And then, of course, they're able to build up speed, but are you insinuating that Pionk also needs to play that rush better by Jeff Malott, or what did you see in the entirety of that play?
23: Well, I mean, I think, you know, whenever you allow a team to come with numbers, Kelly, through the neutral zone, and they're able to build up speed, it's very hard as a defenseman to kind of gap up and create the kind of gap, you know, within a stick length that you want. So I think I think Neil probably got caught in no man's land there a bit and kind of maybe misread the pace that Malott was coming with. And then, again, as good forwards will do, and you know, the pace that this game is being played at, kind of went kind of inside out on Neil, and Neil kind of got his feet crossed. And again, you know, Clay Stevenson made a pretty good save in the first part, but when you've got someone point blank, and the other part of the end of it, when it happened in real time so fast, Kelly, Mario Ferraro actually turned his back the wrong way, and then he didn't really kind of lock in on Judd Caulfield coming down the gun.
3: No.
23: So a lot of things happened there. I think that, you know, that'll be a good teaching clip tomorrow or whenever the Jets look at it.
3: But I'll tell you what, the folks in Grand Forks will be happy. In his fourth career NHL goal, the former UND player Judd Caulfield gets a goal. So certainly, you know, from the Anaheim Ducks perspective, their fourth line won the fourth line battle in that particular instance. Other than that, though, as Isaac Rosé had said on his walk-off interview, I think the Jets have to be pretty happy with the way they played a majority of that 20 minutes, and they'll get a minute 47 on the fresh ice to start the second period with the extra skater.
23: Yeah, I mean, Kelly, I mean, I've been able to watch all the games thus far. For my money, that's probably the most complete period I've seen the Winnipeg Jets play from a coaching perspective, knowing what Scott Arneil and his staff preach constantly about a complete kind of style of play and about, you know, handing shifts off, offensive zone time, getting in on the forecheck, tracking back, defensively separating. That's one of the more complete periods I've seen them play.
3: Yeah, two things I really liked was, A, their retrieval, their puck retrieval in the offensive zone, and their active sticks in the neutral zone to pretty much for the first, I would say, 12 to 13 minutes of the first period. They didn't allow Anaheim to get anything going because they were so good with killing plays.
23: Yeah, I mean, lots of really good details in this game, the way the Jets have approached this. And I mean, you know, you can, and again, I when I think back, again, comparisons are what they are, Kelly, but there's a lot of nights sitting here with you last winter where I wasn't super entertained. But this looks a little different to me. And again, it's early. I don't want to, you know, it's not a cautionary tale, but you know, there is something different about the way this team plays this year again.
3: Now, I'll tell you what, you know, that second line, they're that far away from making something happen. Gabe Vilardi, I thought, had a very strong first period. I like the way Bjork played. You know, he took that hard hit and pops right up. Morgan Barron looks like a good fit on that line. And they had that great shift coming out of that first media timeout.
23: They sure did. And, I mean, you know, when you look at sort of the way Viggo Bjork plays, it's it's hard to imagine the guy's 18 years old, Kelly, when you look at sort of the way he's built. But, I mean, you know, the creativity, the smarts, and the ability to lock in and play a 200-foot game as an 18-year-old kid. I still call him a kid.
3: Yep.
23: He's technically an adult. But, you know, when you think about the evolution of a player at 18 that can fit into this lineup thus far, you know, four games in one period in. But, you know, there's certain things that aren't going to change about the way a player plays. And this kid sort of understands the game at a macro level. There's no question in my mind.
3: What I really like, too, is during that first timeout, the acknowledgement for Kyle Connor, the acknowledgement Connor gave to the fans, 700 games played all in a Winnipeg Jets uniform, and what a marvelous start he is having to the season. My commentary earlier this week, John, was on the Jets' best player is still from Michigan, and his name is still Connor.
23: you got it pretty much nailed there, Kelly. I mean, you know, the play that he made at the blue line when he was sprawled out to keep that play alive and hooked it with his stick.
3: I thought that was Perfetti. Was that Kyle Connor?
23: That was Connor.
3: Oh, and okay.
23: Because he got it down to Mark Scheifele, and Scheifele fed Perfetti coming into the slot. So, I mean, just the ability, and, you know, when you look
3: at it. You've got to have ice water in the veins. I mean, you are right inside the blue line. You mess up on that play, and it's coming back the other way.
23: It's amazing. And, you know, when you think about the way this guy speaks and the way that, you know, he re-ups the long-term contract and wants to be here and all the things about him, you know, and the way he is playing is, you're right, he is their best player right now. There's no question about that, Kelly.
3: Okay, Coach, we'll talk to you during the second intermission. 1-0, Anaheim leading it. After 20 minutes of play here on Power 97 and 680 CJOB.
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3: 1-0 Anaheim leading it. Grand Forks, North Dakotan, Judd Caulfield with his first ever National Hockey League goal. Three other games in the NHL. They're all either just starting the third period or after 40 minutes, but I would imagine there might be a few long faces in New York, in Manhattan, Kristen O'Mell, with what happened to their star netminder in Washington tonight.
7: Yeah, he slid trying to make a save, right leg, kind of his skate jammed against the post, and he immediately flopped to the ice. He couldn't put any weight on his right leg. Igor Shesterkin had to be carried off as the Rangers are down 2-1 early in the third period in Washington tonight. Also, the Red Wings having some goaltending problems. They've only allowed 17 shots to the Kraken, but are down 5-2 in the third. Shots 32-10 for the Jackets at home to Pittsburgh, but Murashov, who we saw the other day, has been very good. 2-1 Jackets, though, still ahead in the third period there. Manitoba Moose on the road, down 2-0 after 2 to the Grand Rapids Griffins. CFL tonight, Hamilton up 7-3 in the fourth. Edmonton up 7-3 in the fourth on Hamilton. It's an ugly game. Edmonton wraps up a home playoff game with a win in that one. WNBA playoffs, Dream and Liberty tied at 62 late in the third quarter. Liberty trying to force a game four in their best-of-five semifinal series.
3: Jacob Bryson with an assist on one of those Grand Rapids goals, the first one for the Griffins in that 2-0 lead over the Manitoba Moose. Of course, Bryson came over in that trade with Buffalo that involved Logan Stanley and Luke Shen going the other way. 1-0 here as the Jets have a minute 47 to start on the power play when play resumes in the second period on Power 97 at 680 CJOB.
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0: Winnipeg will begin their second period with a man advantage. 1:47 remaining in that penalty to Travis Mitchell. For unsportsmanlike conduct, he got into a fight with Adam Lowry, got the extra two. 1-0 Anaheim. Long change for both teams. Jets are flying from a broadcast left to right. 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Underway in the second. Pivoting back inside his own zone is Pion. Slowly in front of his own net. Now he will drop it in his own zone. Catching up to that is Kyle Connor. He will shoot through that, neutralized with some speed for Scheifele. Back into the corner for Connor. Connor chipped it back around the boards. Aggressive penalty kill here for Anaheim. Connor sends it around to the near side. Velarde goes after it. That tripped up, no call, and lost the puck. And Lacombe will send it fluttering all the way down the ice.
1: And, of course, with no Josh Morrissey, this is probably one of the biggest adjustments for Winnipeg, is having the righty up top on this power play unit, so it will likely work a little bit more out of Kyle Connor's side of the ice than Mark Scheifele's, as per usual.
0: Velarde for Connor. Wrapped around the backhand on the far side for Perfetti. Out in front, and a pass from Velarde intended for Connor, dropping down and blocking that. One of the defensemen, an excellent play. And Winnipeg will get it back toward the line. Judd Caulfield from Grand Forks, North Dakota, the goal scorer, made that defensive play. Back out in front, a shot by Velarde on a three-way passing play, stopped by Dostal. Rebound is fashioned there by Killorn, and backhanded back inside that Winnipeg end. 30 seconds remaining in the penalty to Anaheim, being served by Cutter Gauthier. The extra two. Winnipeg out of their own zone. Nemestikov will carry it through that neutralized, drop it to the near side. Boraya follow back for Nemestikov into where the corner. Two Ducks go after Nemestikov, and to help out is Iafallo. Iafallo trying to dig it off the wall. It's grabbed there and wristed around the boards by Noah Warren, and all the way down the ice it goes. So that'll do it. Now Cutter Gauthier's out of the penalty box. Jets are 0-1 with a man advantage, and the Ducks are back to full strength.
1: Lukas Dostal kind of got away with a little bit of a trip on Cole Perfetti behind the net. The Jets bench was hollering.
0: Morgan Barrett carves his way after a loose puck. Frees it up for Lambert. Back to the line. Shot came in. Deflected just wide. That came off the stick of Dylan Sandberg. Winnipeg will try to hold the line. Lambert, couple of nice moves in doing so. Lambert swings in toward the high slot. Lambert on the far side. Winding up Fleury. Slap shot. Kicked away by Dostal. Rebound grabbed here to the near side by Gauthier. Far side for Seneca. And he'll just slot it back inside that Winnipeg end. Winnipeg not afraid to shoot the puck from the point. Stevenson gave it away, though, the goaltender. It got by Koepke. Winnipeg will go to the near side to fetch it, and DeMello will send it down. Sliding after it is Barrett. Barrett along the boards, into the corner. He's squeezed out. Winnipeg trying to wait for some support. And Anaheim will come away with a puck, send it out towards center ice. And now here's Carlson for Gauthier. Drop for Seneca. Seneca, side of the slot, didn't shoot the puck. Curls back for the line. Gauthier slap shot on a one-timer. That goes wide. Captured to the far side, Lacombe. Back to the near side. He'll put it back for the line. Held there by Noah Warren. Takes a bump. Got it in toward the corner. Winnipeg trying to sort it out. Went to the side of the net. And it's stopped there by Clay Stevenson. Alert on that. And the goaltender for Winnipeg will hang on for a whistle. Winnipeg Jets hockey analyst of the night is Mitchell Clinton. I mean, who else, again? 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
1: And Brad Lambert probably the most relieved that that whistle came. He was stuck out there for a minute 22 on that shift. He wanted to get off the ice in the neutral zone, but with the turnover, he had to get back. A couple of the other forwards were able to change, but Lambert dug deep and got himself back into the defensive zone. So a big whistle there by Clay Stevenson, for especially for Brad Lambert.
0: Winnipeg and DeMello takes a hard hit from Caulfield. Got the puck out towards center ice and then picked it back up again as he got back up off his wallet. Far side for Sandberg. In toward the middle now for Connor. Connor shifts through that neutral ice, dropped the near side, Scheifele cross-ice pass, Perfetti lurking right in, shoots, and he hit the crossbar. And it goes up and over the back glass and out of play. Big chance for Cole Perfetti, and he hit the post. Another thread-the-needle type of pass for Scheifele to Cole Perfetti on the far side.
1: And Anaheim kind of got running around a little bit as

0: Jeff Malott goes to finish his check on Dylan DeMello, but he's already threaded it past. And anytime you get that Scheifele trio with an opportunity to be creative on an entry, they're going to take advantage of it and set themselves up with a really nice two-on-one. Don't mind Cole Perfetti holding and letting that shot go.
1: For the Penguins to draw a quick shot from a point by Sandberg on a face-off win, absorbed by Dostal, and he'll hang on for a whistle. And I think Winnipeg will have some of their MO will be to just have a rapid fire from the blue line and see if they can get those tips that we talked with certainly Cole Perfetti about post-game on Wednesday and pre-game today with Scott Arneal, and just get shots toward the net, create some chaos there.
0: Yeah, exactly. Now, Dostal's rebound control so far this period has been pretty good, but in the first period, there were definitely a couple that popped out for about, it's just a matter of Winnipeg being able to get there and get those second chance opportunities and or those deflections.
1: Greer wins it into the corner. Flipped out towards center ice. Here's a two-on-two. Picked up there by Killorn, but trying to get around. Scheifele almost did. One-handed it toward the net. And a stick save made by Stevenson. Perfetti swings back in behind his own net. He outlets it far side and gets a return pass to Perfetti. Now for DeMello, for Perfetti across the line for Scheifele. Dropped it essentially at the line for DeMello. Shoots it into where the corner. Perfetti back toward the line. DeMello. DeMello's hurried there. Sends it around the boards back in behind the net. Scheifele will wait for it. Scheifele will try to get back out in front. Broken up there. After it, Perfetti. It's up in the air. Scheifele still after it. Scheifele down low. Perfetti out in front. And he went backhand, forehand, got poked off the puck, I believe, by the goal stick of Dostal in tight on that Anaheim net. Winnipeg regroups at center ice. Scheifele across the line. Dropped it for Perfetti. He lost the puck in Lacombe. Sent it ahead now. That's broken up by Ferraro off the bench, but he couldn't handle it cleanly. And then scooped with a backhand back inside that Winnipeg end by Killorn. Long lead pass for Scheifele. Knocked it back inside that Anaheim end. His line will head to the bench for reinforcements. To the near side here and controlled by Nestorenko. Onto the far side, wrapped off the boards out towards center ice. Winnipeg will jump on that. Here's Rosane, speeds inside the zone. Rosane back in by the net, and he curled and tried to wrap around. That went wide. Back for Ferraro, his shot from the point. Hit the back of a leg, maybe off Iafallo. It goes loose to the far side on the Phil Rosane. Wrister toward the net. Love down by Dostal, and he'll hang on for a whistle. 14:53 remaining in this second period. 1-0 for Anaheim. Winnipeg Jets hockey brought to you in part by Able Game Room, Nemeth Diamonds, and Mr. Furnace.
0: And now Adam Lowry and will rejoin the Winnipeg Jets so the forward lines can get themselves back to where they were at the start of this contest. Though I've really liked the pressure that Winnipeg's been able to put on, and how about just the reloads and the work in transition by that Scheifele line. Every time Anaheim popped that puck out, it was a couple of passes right back onto their sticks, and into the zone came Scheifele, Perfetti, and Connor. Just a really good shift there.
1: Winnipeg wins the draw. Down along the boards and into where the corner, trying to get it out in front. Domestikov was there on that pass from Fleury, but he couldn't handle it cleanly. Back the other way, Jeff Malott back out in front. The shot, they score. Speaking of transition, Tim Washey on another rush by Jeff Malott, and a shot and the rebound kicked back out, and Washey just swept it past Clay Stevenson, and it's 2-0 Anaheim.
0: Yeah, Malott just able to get enough space on Tyrell Bauer to be able to create some room to make a play, and Washey able to open up on the two-on-one. He's got his backhand to the middle of the ice, but able to get that body turned around to be able to finish it off. And once again, against the grain of play, similar to the first period, Winnipeg was controlling play before Anaheim scored on just a one chance on off the rush. It's similar here in the second. Winnipeg's been controlling play, but one pop puck, and all of a sudden Anaheim had three above Winnipeg, and it's in the back of the net.
1: Washey's first of the year and his first in 22 games from Malott at 5:20. And Malott has a pair of assists tonight. And he has driven both goals toward the goal with some impeccable rushes and a overzealous attitude to get that puck toward the goal that's worked out for him and his team. Seneca lost the puck. He knocked Rosane off the puck, but Rosane will pick it up. Is there going to be a penalty? Yes, there is. And then Rosane takes a bump on the far side, lost his helmet. as that came off over by his own bench, and Winnipeg will go back onto the power play, and Seneca will be fingered for the original call.
2: Anaheim, number 45, 2 minutes for tripping.
1: Tripping call to Seneca. Power play number two for the Jets.
0: Yeah, Roseanne with a really good stick high in the zone after Seneca had kind of danced around a couple of Jets to create some space for himself. The last one he had to beat was Roseanne, but Roseanne able to chip it into the neutral zone and might have had the wheels to be able to get turn it into a chance for Winnipeg, but Seneca was taking no chances, just gets the stick in there.
1: Velarde will take the draw against Washi. Washi wins it for Lacombe. Center on the board to the far side for Granlund. Granlund spins in toward the corner, finds a seam, and he'll dump at the distance. Just under 14 minutes remaining in the second period. 2-0 Anaheim. Winnipeg will drop it at the line. Cruising through that neutral ice is Connor. Connor got a return pass now from Velarde. Sends it back toward the line for Neil Pionk. Pionk along the boards. Put it back in behind the net for Scheifele. Scheifele rotates there against Warren. Got it back toward the line on the far side. Scheifele hand it back off again. Now for Velarde. Velarde for Scheifele. Back on in front. A shot by Perfetti. Stop. Rebound. On the put back by Connor. That goes off a skate. Cleared toward the line. Held by Pionk. High slot Perfetti to the near side. Now he will pass it off with a backhand for Connor, who surveys at the hash marks down low. Velarde. Skip back in behind the net for Scheifele. Up top Pionk. Near side. Connor shoots. It's blocked by Lacombe, twisted off the boards, up along the wing, and fighting for it there is the captain in Granlund. He'll send it all the way down the ice. It took a funny bounce off the corner boards and just slid through the Jets' crease with Clay Stevenson still in the corner. Winnipeg got away with one there again, and here comes Scheifele across the line. Onto the far side for Perfetti. Digs it off the wall, waits for some help. Back toward the line for Pionk. High slot for Fetty, turns and fires. Ripped that wide on the short side. Gathered up again on the far side and sent by Leno all the way down the ice.
0: Another case of Winnipeg's power play doing a lot of really good things. He's not able to find the back of the net.
1: Long lead pass. Lowry couldn't handle that. Penalty is now over. Seneca's out of the penalty box. The Jets are 0-2 with the man advantage. 12:15 remaining in the second period. 2-0 for Anaheim. Sandberg swings his way inside the zone. Warren goes after him. Sandberg will put it back in behind the net. He'll get a return pass right side point. Didi in the far side now for DeMello. DeMello tried to pass it back door. That was broken up and flushed back out towards center ice by Lacombe. It was intended there, of course, for Roseanne. Roseanne back out towards center. Lost the puck. Gauthier will move it ahead. He had some tight quarters. He lost the puck. It's bouncing around, settled down by Roseanne. Roseanne made a nice move. Got it on the stick on the far side of Lowry. Lowry chugs his way inside the zone, protects the puck. Winnipeg changing on the fly. Wrapped a little further inside the zone by Roseanne. He'll head off for a line change. Lacombe onto the far side again for Gauthier. Gauthier almost lost his balance to the Jets line, but got it inside the zone. Barron with it onto the far side. Rick wide to the near side for Pionk. Pionk across the line. Back for Barron, moving right in, shooting! And he fired it wide. It cascades off the back wall and slides all the way back down inside that Jets end. Stevenson just about lost it. He did, but it squirts back out in front. There is Velarde, and he puts Neil Pionk through that neutral ice with some speed with a pass on the tape. Pionk far side, Barron back toward the line. Shot came in from the point. That went wide from Ferraro. Kept alive by Winnipeg. Barron, Ferraro again. Winds up, doesn't shoot. Ferraro now lurks down into toward the corner, trying to get it out in front. Popped off a skate. Held there by Bauer. Bauer's pass now on the far side for Barron. Broken up. Back the other way. Caulfield now for Washi. Moving in. Shoots. And it's stopped in front. Rebound is banged off the boards there. And a race for the puck. Bjork goes after it. Noah Warren will get in front of him. He'll open up, protect the puck, and shoot it back out towards center ice. Winnipeg and Barron. Now for Bauer. Bauer back in behind his own net for Ferraro. For Bauer. Winnipeg trying to sort it out. Bauer with a ducking on him. And Paling will try to shoot it up along the boards. It goes off the stick of Ryan Paling and into the meshing in the corner here on the near side and out of play. 10:17 remaining in this second period. 2-0 for the Anaheim Ducks. And Kyle Connor came oh so close, putting one on a putback off the right pad of the goaltender Lukasz Dostal. Timeout on the ice. We'll do the same on your radio. We're halfway through this game. 10:17 remaining in the second period. 2-0 for the Ducks. 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
1: Winnipeg Jets Hockey is brought to you in part by All Canadian Renovations and the Dairy Farmers of Manitoba. 10:17 remaining in this second period. 2-0 Anaheim on goals by Caulfield and Washi. Face off to the right of Stevenson. Winnipeg will win the draw. Fleury ducks back in behind his own net. Pass in toward the middle. That was back in behind everybody, and it's Alley-oop back inside that Winnipeg end again. Bauer goes after it. Freed it up there and trying to move it up along the boards. He got it back again. Then he lost it out in front. Backhand by Greer. Stopped by Stevenson. Rebound into where the corner on the near side. Killorn will jump on that. Killorn stops. Killorn will play back in behind the net for Poehling. Tied up there by Bauer. Puck goes to the corner on the far side for Barron. Barron will start to skate it out. He advanced it now into where the middle for Viggo Bjork. York and across the line, lost the puck, back the other way. Winnipeg's on a line change. Palin's got a breakaway, moves right in, shoots, and he stopped. Maybe off the pad by Stevenson as he put it wide, but it was a 2-on-0 on a bad line change by Winnipeg and a turnover in the neutral ice. Kept in by Minchikoff on the near side. Minchikoff tried to get it back out in front, and Mitchell couldn't survey to get that puck on the far side and scamper quick enough on the blue line. As the puck was going one way, he was going the other, and he'll retreat back inside his own zone. Travis Mitchell, who fought Adam Lowry back in that first period, will send it off the boards all the way down on top of Stevenson. Winnipeg gave it away. Nestorenko into where the corner. Gauthier tried to put it out in front. Winnipeg knocked that away, but Nestorenko will jump on that loose puck. He'll try to keep it in on the near side. Nikita Nestorenko will sweep it round in behind that Winnipeg net. Sandberg goes after it. Gauthier's in on him. Gauthier back toward the line. Off the skate there of Warren to the near side. Lacombe fires with a slap shot, and it's stopped by Stevenson, and he'll hang on for a whistle. 8:35 remaining in this second period. Anaheim leading 2-0. Back after these, you're listening to Play Now Winnipeg Jets Hockey, the radio home of the Jets. 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
1: 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Face off to the right of Clay Stevenson, 8:35 remaining in the second period. 2-0 Anaheim. They've scored in the first and here in the second. They win the draw, but it squirts between the two defensemen and slides back out towards center ice. Lacombe will backpedal back inside his own zone to the near side for Carlson. Carlson has it go off the instep of his skate. Winnipeg will send Iafallo back inside the zone. He'll try to drop it there at the line. DeMello couldn't get to it. It's scooped up again. Seneca will wheel inside the Winnipeg end, drop it for Lacombe through the slot. Shoot, stopped by Stevenson. Rebound into where the corner. Snatched again by the Ducks and Carlson back for the line. Lacombe, D to D now for Warren. Warren will shoot it around into where the corner of the near side. After it there goes Carlson. He emerged out of the corner with it. Lost the puck, but it bounced right toward the goaltender in Stevenson. He was alert. He dives out and covers up with that trapper and will hang on for a whistle.
0: Well, certainly not an excuse that the Winnipeg Jets would use, but Winnipeg in the first looked like a team that had a lot of energy. Winnipeg in the second looks like a team that is into the fifth game in 8 days. So now it's just a matter of you need a line or two to go out and have that kind of momentum turning shift. Spend some time in the O zone, whether it's big hit on the forecheck, something to get the building going, get your leg, get everybody else's legs on the bench going. You start with that and see what can happen. The other thing for Winnipeg, too, when they do get into the offensive zone, I don't think they've had as much traffic as they would like in front of Lukáš Dostál. He's been able to see a lot. We talked coming into this game, he had a .913 save percentage against Winnipeg. He's had some success. They want to make his job a little bit more difficult.
1: Perfetti won the draw and just sweeps it out towards center ice. Mitchell chased back inside his own zone. He put it on the stick there, but button hooking Ryan Poehling. Now he advanced the puck for Killorn, who speeds inside the zone with over 900 games on his resume. Killorn put it out in front, and there was Mintikov. Picked it from his skate to his stick and then fanned on the shot. Stays inside the zone momentarily. Perfetti will fetch it. Far side now for Ferraro. And Mario will send it down with a wrist shot inside that Anaheim end. Shifley after it, back toward the line for Ferraro. He had to make an acrobatic play. Got it along the boards now for Connor. Back out in front for Shifley. Shifley trying to jam on it. He had Killorn in on him. It's sent into where the corner. Perfetti twisting there with Ryan Poehling in on him. Now Connor came, found the puck, and slammed it over toward the net. That went wide. Fans want a penalty, and there is going to be one. Finally, they called it. There was some groaning before it was called. And to the bench for the extra attacker is Stevenson. Winnipeg will come across the line, and they tried to move it in toward the middle. It was touched by Caulfield. No possession gained, but it is certainly going to be called after it was touched by an Anaheim Duck, and we'll get the penalty, and the Jets will go on the power
2: Anaheim, play. Number 25, 2 minutes for holding.
1: So Poehling for holding, and Winnipeg on power play number 3, and you would think that this would be a crucial point in the hockey game for the Jets, especially with their man advantage.
0: I would agree, and the tough part is this: the group that's been on the ice, with the exception of Gabe Vilardi, has already been out there for a minute, so they're going to have to be a face-off win here would be huge, just so that they don't have to go and go down and do the full 200-foot play here on the power play to get themselves set up. If you could get set up quickly here, that would be beneficial.
1: Vilardi will take the draw against Washi. Jets are 0-for-2 tonight with a man advantage. Poehling for holding at 13:09. Anaheim wins the draw. And it's sprayed off the glass and out towards center ice by Noah Warren. Neil Piant, quarterback in the power play in the absence of Josh Morrissey tonight. Feeds it far side for Perfetti. Perfetti for Connor, back for Perfetti. Winnipeg across the line to try to get it established. They lost the puck. He'll look home to the near side. We'll shoot it off the boards and send it all the way down the ice.
0: Yeah, two things so far. Anaheim 68% in the faceoff, so that's been helping them, especially on special teams. The other thing, too, for Winnipeg is they're getting the entries. It's the next play off the entry that they're not able to make at this point just because of the pressure that Anaheim's putting on them.
1: Shifley far side, Perfetti back toward the line. Velarde. Velarde moves right in. Pass it off. Shifley rotates off the boards. Put it into where the corner for Connor. Back out in front for Shifley. A quick shot on a one-timer. And he fed that just wide. Cleared to where the line. Kept alive by Pionk. Pionk walks the line. Nifty play to the near side here. Behind him for Connor. Down low, Perfetti. Near side, Connor. Connor out in front. Velarde is shot. Stopped by Dostal. Cleared to where the line. Kept alive by Pionk again. Pionk pivots away from a check. Put it to the near side for Connor. Quick pass back door for Perfetti. Broken up by Minchikov. And it's dumped the distance.
0: And right after I say it's the next play that they got to make, they do make that next play off the entry. Creates a couple of great opportunities for Shifley and for Velarde. Dostal had the answer.
1: Viggo Bjork dropping the line for Nemestikov. He squirrels his way into where the corner with some help there from Iafallo. After it is Warren. Warren tied up. Nemestikov, Winnipeg lost the puck, and it's shot by Lacombe off the stick of Fleury and back through that neutral ice and into that Winnipeg zone. Nemestikov hurries and plays it back inside the zone, lost the puck, moved up along the boards again. Fleury will try to hold the line, cannot. Too many ducks were there. They'll flop it all the way back down. Penalty is over. Palin's out of the penalty box. Winnipeg 0-for-3 with a man advantage tonight, trailing 2-0. Rosane to the near side for Lowry. Jen with a backhand back inside that duck's end. Picked up there on the far side by Leno. Tried to hoist it out. That stopped into where the corner. After it, there goes Sandberg. Shoot, stop, rebound. And that swatted away into where the corner. Good chance there by Dylan Sandberg. Seneca back across the line. Got stood up there and lost the puck. Tyson Hines will follow up and play to the far side. Leno will just wrap it right back inside that Winnipeg end, but it will be an icing call against Anaheim with 4:15 remaining in this second period. 2-0 for the Ducks.
0: Another great shift by Dylan Sandberg. Getting down the wall, aggressive pinch, drives to the net front area and tries to go high short side on Dostal. It kind of catches him up in the upper chest and falls down into the crease. Another good chance for Winnipeg. It's a matter of trying to solve this Ducks goaltender tonight.
1: Ducks win the draw. They send it all the way down. Ice will be the call again against Anaheim.
0: And sometimes that's what teams will do. They'll take the quick second icing. We saw it a lot, actually. The first time I remember seeing it a lot was actually against the Ducks in 2015 because they were so good in the Stanley Cup playoff series in the faceoff dot that if they were ever in trouble, they just iced the puck, confident that they would win the faceoff. And right now it's almost 70-30 in favor of Anaheim in the dot tonight as well.
1: Jets from the draw, back toward the line. DeMello, far side, Sandberg. His shot is blocked by Seneca. It's loose at the Ducks' line. They find it now for Carlson onto the far side for Gauthier. Gauthier will play with one hand back in behind the net. Good job there to type his man, and DeMello freed up the puck now for Sandberg. It's moved ahead. Perfetti will skewer it along the boards and get it inside that Anaheim end. Controlled there by Lacombe. He played it up along the boards to the far side for Washi with 2 points tonight. Washi will slide it off the boards and down inside that Winnipeg end. Icing washed out. DeMello sends it around to the far side and scooting to it is Sandberg. He just got it out towards center, carried back in by Caulfield. Offside Anaheim. 3:29 remaining in this second period. Take our final timeout of the period and come back with some more hockey. 2-0 Anaheim. 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
1: 3.5 remaining in the second period. 2-0 Anaheim on goals by Caulfield and Washi. Both their first of the year for Caulfield. His first in the National Hockey League. Winnipeg running right now essentially with three lines. Barron wins the draw. Near side for Villard. Lines. Barron wins the draw. Near side for Velarde. Tap down inside that duck's head. Who has the puck again? Jackson Lacoe. Noah Warren. Near side for Greer. Cross the line. Trying to go outside and inside there on Neil Pionk. Nothing doing. Winnipeg sends it all the way down. And icing washed out. Lacoe rims it around out towards center ice. Pionk is there. Fighting for the puck. Waiting for some help. Pionk still scurrying it along the boards. Pulled it off the wall. Got it just slightly inside the duck's end. Kaelin takes a pass from Lacombe, and he will then advance it inside that Winnipeg end. Jets gave it away. Mitchell lost the puck, though, and then Velarde's tripped up by Kaelin. Another penalty coming up to Anaheim. Velarde might have been off to the races from center ice in if Ryan Kaelin didn't get the stick right in Velarde's feet. Trip him up.
23: 25 Anaheim's got a minor trip.
0: And Paling pretty much had to do it. It was, Velarde was gone. And yeah, he doesn't hesitate, just stick right in between. I kind of wonder if Velarde, say, is another 2 feet ahead of Paling, if they would consider penalty shot, but I think he's probably still a little bit far away. But it would have been dramatic. Still a power play for Winnipeg and big opportunity here.
1: It's their fourth. They're 0-for-3 tonight. 2:42 remaining in the second period. Shifley will take the draw. And he's waved. Velarde will come in against Tim Washi. Washi wins it cleanly into where the corner, and it's slammed around the boards by Noah Warren, and it falls all the way down the ice. 2.5 remaining, second period. Pionk speeds out of his own zone and will drop it now for Shifley. Shifley through that neutral ice. Shifley across the line. Going to be offside as he mishandled the puck. And this looks like everything Anaheim is doing is starting to frustrate the Winnipeg Jets.
0: Yeah, exactly. And the penalty kill for them has been very good. Like, they came into this game having allowed a power play goal against in two of their last three games. But, and was 3-for-4 against Edmonton. But they've been very good. Winnipeg's had a couple of opportunities. Yes, it's going to happen at 5-on-4. But outside of that, Anaheim's been very solid on the PK especially.
1: Noah Warren wins a battle and sends it all the way down the ice. Stevenson will stop that. 2:05 remaining in the period. Still 1:20 to go in the power play. The Jets fourth. They're 0-for-3. Shifley through the neutral ice. Drops it for Connor. Got the puck into where the corner, trying to hunt that down as Velarde. It's turned around on the far side. Perfetti trying to hold the line. Bouncing puck, and a bouncing puck that's settled down by Velarde. Velarde back to where the line. Pionk on the far side for Shifley. He'll cup that back up top for Pionk. Near side for Connor. Trying to slide it back to Villardi. That was off a defenseman's stick. It goes into where the corner on the near side. Good job by Lacombe, but he can't get it out. Far side, Shifley. Shifley high slot. Shifley down low again. Villardi. Villardi tried to knock it into where that bumper spot for Perfetti. It kicked off a skate right to one of the Anaheim Ducks, and it's dumped the distance.
0: Feels like there's some space. If Winnipeg gets that puck down low to the goal line, there's some space for that player to walk to the front of the net. Winnipeg trying to kind of force that play into the bumper spot.
1: Nemestnikov will shoot it in. He goes after it and bumps with his man in Mitchell. Sent up along the board. Still 20 seconds to go on the power play. Anaheim wins that battle, and Killorn will skip down inside that Winnipeg end. He'll put on the brakes. Alex Killorn onto the far side. Lost the puck to Roseanne. 7 seconds to go on the power play for Viggo Bjork. Bjork can cross the line. Bjork will try to get it in toward the corner. He's robbed out. Three Jets are there. Now Palin's out of the penalty box. The Jets are 0-4 with the man advantage. They got the puck back in behind the net for Bjork. Bjork tried to rattle it with a backhand back out in front. Hit a skate. Kareen's back in toward the corner. 30 seconds remaining in this period. Anaheim emerges with a puck. Rink wide on the far side. Killorn. And he'll gently send it down and head off at a line change with an excellent stage right. Sandberg out of his own zone. Indirect on the far side now for Koepke. Koepke tried to get it in as he dropped that puck on the far side. That was broken up. Morgan Barron tried to deposit it there. And it's loose out at center ice. Morgan Barron pokes it ahead. Barron down the left wing boards. Got squeezed out. And that'll do it for 40 in downtown tonight.
0: I think the frustrating thing for Winnipeg through 40 minutes is, A, you've had some opportunities to score, but Dostal's been able to keep it out. The second thing is you've allowed 9 shots on goal throughout 40 minutes. Now, the 2 goals that Anaheim scores are on primo high-danger opportunities off the rush, so obviously you want to limit those. But for the most part, you've been playing pretty well in terms of what you've been able to give up and your shot suppression, but Winnipeg just can't seem to get anything to go on the offensive side of the puck.
1: Well, let's have a look at the stats summary through 40 minutes. In the second period summary is brought to you by the Dairy Farmers of Manitoba. 2 goals scored, both by Anaheim. They opened up the scoring at 14:41. John Caulfield from Grand Forks, North Dakota, from Jeff Mallott and Tim Washey. And it's 1-0 for the Anaheim Ducks. And Mallott just a hard rush toward the net, made the play happen, and Caulfield will pick up his first in the National Hockey League, 1-0 after 1 for the Ducks. They add on. Tim Washey this time gets a rebound off another Jeff Mallott rush to the net, and he sweeps it past Clay Stevenson. So Washey with a pair of points, a goal and an assist. Mallott has 2 assists, and Caulfield picks up the secondary assist on that second goal at 5:20. He has a goal and an assist tonight for Anaheim. So that line of Caulfield, Mallott, and Washey doing all the damage so far for Anaheim this evening. Ducks do not have a power play in the hockey game. The Jets have had 4 of them, and they have not converted. They are 0-4, our Winnipeg, with the man advantage. And the Jets did outshoot the Anaheim Ducks in that second period. Shots were at a premium, though. Winnipeg outshooting Anaheim 6-5 in the second period. And Winnipeg with the 2-period total advantage right now at 13-9. 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Second intermission report is coming up next with Kelly Moore, John Rempel, and Christian O'Mell. The score after 2, the Anaheim Ducks 2, the Winnipeg Jets nothing. 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
25: Well, a thoroughly frustrating night for the Winnipeg Jets thus far, trailing the Anaheim Ducks 2-0 in a game where scoring opportunities have been at a premium. I'm sure Joel Quenneville, aside from the fact that his players have taken a couple of penalties that appeared to be avoidable, So they had to spend a lot of that second period shorthanded, but they've been able to maintain their 2-0 lead and are full marks for it as we walk into the second intermission report. Jets Kids Club is back for children age 12 and under. Join in on all the fun and gain exclusive perks when you become either a rookie or all-star member. 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And, of course, it's presented by Samsung. What's your read on the game through 40 minutes, Coach John Rempel?
0: Tale of two cities here, Kelly. I mean, you know, it's, aside from the fourth line, which we'll talk about, I'm sure, again, you know, four power plays, and really, you know, it's interesting in the National Hockey League, the level of preparedness already five games in with respect to what Anaheim's been able to do to the Winnipeg power play. You know, obviously Josh Morrissey not being there changes some things for sure, because it and this is no disrespect to Neil Pionk at all, Kelly, but without J-Mo on the back, it changes the look and it changes sort of what the options that the Jets are running. And Anaheim clearly has been able to capitalize on that PK-wise. And what you said there, the Jets look frustrated. You know, there's been some opportunities to do some things, shots at a premium, obviously. But a couple things for me, Kelly. I mean, the Jets are not getting to the dirty areas and taking away Lucas Dostal's eyes at all. I don't know that there's been a second chance opportunity on him today. I haven't seen one.
25: Nope.
0: And I think he's seen every puck. He did make a very good save on the one power play off of Mark Scheifele, kind of in that bumper position. Kind of a weird game. I mean, I would never have expected, you know, Anaheim's fourth line to be the difference right now.
25: Yeah, and that fourth line is certainly from the Anaheim perspective, scored a couple of really nice, hard-working goals. And the fourth line for the Winnipeg Jets have just been, quite frankly, out-competed and out-executed to the point where after Anaheim went in front 2-0, at the 5:20 mark of the second period, Brad Lambert did not see the ice after that. Vlad Domestikov had two power play shifts, and Cole Koepke had a 22-second shift because the second line or the second power play unit had some people out there from the Lowry line. So I don't know if the Jets will continue to roll just three lines, or maybe Koepke and Domestikov, and they double shift, you know, whether it's Scheifele or I don't think it would be Bjork, maybe Vilardi, they might double shift on that line and have him play on the wing with those guys. But Kyle Connor's leading all, the Winnipeg Jets in ice time with 18 minutes and 1 second. Guess who's leading the game in time on ice? Jackson Lacombe. But again, that second Anaheim goal, there were mistakes galore, but it was transition and you wind up losing the puck where you can't afford to lose it in the neutral zone.
0: Yeah, and I mean, it kind of started because the Jets tried to run a set play when Hayden Fleury kind of dived down off the draw, and he actually had Vlad Nemestikov kind of sitting in the slot in a good spot.
25: Right.
0: Vlad couldn't handle the pass, and then they all got behind the puck.
25: Yeah.
0: And then Brad Lambert was back, but I don't think he read the rush very well either, because Tim Washey just kind of drove in. And Hayden Fleury couldn't get back. So, again, kind of a collective.
25: And again, let's give Jeff Molot credit.
0: 100%.
25: Now, he does, he exposes the weakness of Tyrell Bauer.
0: Yeah.
25: We're not unveiling state secret evidence here. Everybody knows, Ty's one of his biggest challenges is to handle the NHL speed.
0: Mm-hmm.
25: I don't remember Jeff Molot being this quick with the Manitoba Moose, but that's the second really nice drive he's made to open up space, and then got it in front to Washy to finish off. Clay Stevenson didn't have a chance.
0: Yeah, I mean, again, it's just an interesting game. If you had told me before the game that Beckett Seneca and Cutter Gauthier and Leo Carlson would essentially be non-factors for most of the game.
25: Right.
0: They had one shift there where, things were, they had some offensive zone time, and there was a couple of plays made, and Anaheim did get some energy off that, obviously, that second goal, and kind of turned the game a bit. But, yeah, I mean, that just goes to show you, Kelly. I mean, the National Hockey League is predictable, but it's often also full of surprises, and this one surprised me right now.
25: Midway through the second period, though, perhaps an example of, and I'm going to call it mental fatigue. It's the fifth game in eight days for the Winnipeg Jets. Not an excuse, but these guys are human beings at the end of the day, no matter how well-conditioned or how well-paid. That always seems to come into the conversation. But what broke down, because I think I know the answer, but on that two-on-none, and again, it all starts with puck given up at the offensive blue line.
0: Well, again, Kelly, here's a mistake by an 18-year-old kid who's trying to do a little too much. Team is kind of, behind it and trying to do a little too much. And then the read, the players that are changing, Hayden Fleury changed, thought that puck was going in deep.
25: Exactly.
0: And now they're exposed.
25: And you're relying on your teammate to get it in deep.
0: Correct. Yeah. So, again, a kind of a combination, again, of some mental stuff, some youthful stuff.
25: Yeah.
0: Whatnot, and interestingly enough, I said to Christian downstairs, Ryan Poehling obviously didn't know that was a 2-on-0 because all he had to do was drop the puck.
25: Exactly.
0: And that was a wide open cage, but I think he got zoned in.
25: Yeah.
0: In any regard, some puck mismanagement here, and I think you nailed it, Kelly. I mean, you can see the fatigue, you can see the short training camp, right? You can see the road trip, you can see these things creeping in now, and some frustration, like you said, again, to repeat what you said, some frustration that the power play is not bailing them out tonight.
25: Yeah, and let's give credit where credit is due. Anaheim, with this young defense, as you've mentioned, I'll tell you, they have not given the Jets a whole lot to work with. Now, they've had some looks. There was that great bumper opportunity for Vilardi at the start of the period, that carryover from the end of the first, Cole Perfetti, it wasn't on a power play, but he was able to get free and up to get that shot and cranked it right at the confluence, I think, of the post and the crossbar.
0: Yep.
25: So the Jets have had a couple of looks, but for the most part, I'll tell you, I've been pretty impressed with this young Anaheim defense, the way that they've been able to handle Winnipeg.
0: Well, yeah, and like I said just a minute or two ago, Kelly, I mean, the ability for Lucas Dostal to see the first shot, that's happened almost every time. And in terms of being able to prevent the Jets from recovering and looking for rebounds and creating and attacking off second options, Kelly, that just hasn't been there. So you're right. Kudos to the Anaheim defense. And collectively, as a group, as a road game, I think Joel Quenneville is pretty happy what he sees right now, particularly killing off four penalties in the second period.
25: Well, the second period was a little better for the Jets in terms of faceoffs. They managed to actually win more than they lost. They won nine draws in that second period and lost seven. But they're just in key areas, they're losing the draw. And that has also helped Anaheim immensely, especially on the penalty kill. Vilardi had been pretty good up until tonight. He certainly had his issues at the faceoff dot. He has yet to win one after four opportunities, and all of that has been on the power play.
0: Yeah, and like you said, Kelly, I mean, it's the details of the game and it's the mental fatigue, and you can see some of those things, because those are two telling stats in a home game where, you know, the Jets are at 42% on the faceoff circle. And the other thing is, you know, 16 giveaways, Kelly, on home ice, but through two periods, that's a lot for a team that's been structurally playing mostly fairly soundly.
25: Well, and Scott Arneil said it, puck management, and so they'll have to try to solve that over the final 20 minutes. Coastal will join us on the Pulse Game Show. 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
25: 2-0 is the score. The Anaheim Ducks out in front of the Winnipeg Jets. Three other games around the NHL, and Christian O'Mell, they're all over in a tough, tough night for the Detroit Red Wings after it looked like they might be getting untrapped.
15: Yep, 6-3, the final. They lose at home to the Kraken despite having 40 shots to Seattle's 24. John Gibson gives up 5 on 15 before getting the yank. Goalie issues also for the Rangers as Igor Shesterkin leaves early with an injury. Couldn't put any weight on his right leg, had to be helped off the ice as New York falls in Washington 3-1. And then a great goaltending performance gets Penguins a point. They're outshot 46-22 in Columbus. The Jackets, though, get the winner in a shootout. The Moose fall 2-1 at Grand Rapids today. The lone goal scored by Noah Gregor, his third of the season. He's off to a good start for the Moose. CFL action tonight. Edmonton clinches a home playoff game for the first time in 11 years with a 27-12 win over the Hamilton Tiger Cats. BC and Ottawa about to kick off. BC wins that. They clinch a playoff spot. If somehow BC were to lose, Edmonton would clinch number one in the West Division. And then the Dream have advanced to the WNBA Finals. They sweep the Liberty 85-83, the final in Game 3.
25: All right, 2-0. Do the Winnipeg Jets have another third-period comeback like they mustered in Pittsburgh earlier this week? We'll find out next on Power 97 and 680 CJOB.
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1: Well, as Kelly Moore said, let's see what the Winnipeg Jets have left for this third period. They trail 2-0. Jets are flying from a broadcast right to left. Scheifele will take the draw against Granlund to get things started. Caulfield and Washi, the goals for the Ducks. Winnipeg out shooting the Ducks 13-9, so not many shots. Been entertaining, but not a lot getting toward the net. Granlund at center ice, slides it onto the far side. Lacombe jumps up. Lacombe now for Nestoranko, shoots off the rush. That stop by Stevenson. Winnipeg will march back. Perfetti tried to pass it off for Connor. Goes off a stick and flies down inside that Anaheim end. Picked up by Connor, back toward the line. Ferraro, wrister toward the net, hit a body. Bounce back toward the right side point. Kept alive by Pionk to the near side. Scheifele one-timer fanned on that. Great pass from Cole Perfetti, and Scheifele fanned on that one-timer. Back the other way. Cutter Gauthier slices his way inside the Winnipeg end. Dropped it for Granlund. Little runner move back in behind that net. Trying to get it back for Gauthier. Broken up by Connor coming back. And Connor will come away with a puck out of his own zone. He'll slide it to the far side. Now for Ferraro. Rolled it back to the near side for Neil Pionk. He's chased down, wraps it back in behind his own net, reaching for Ferraro. Lowry has to try to come there to help out. And he put the puck up along the boards, and it's expelled over the glass and out of play. 18:53 remaining in this third period, 2-0 for the Ducks. Winnipeg Jets hockey analyst of the night is Mitchell Clinton. 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
0: It's kind of been that way offensively for Winnipeg in this game. Cole Perfetti's whiffed on one. Mark Scheifele's whiffed on one. And when they've gotten it to the net, Dostal's had the answer.
1: Lowry chases down. Gauthier came away with the puck. Pushed into where the corner, though, is Sandberg, who rolls around to the far side for DeMello. Out towards center ice, trying to fight off a check. Here's Sandberg, takes a pass, crossed over the line. He tried to feed it in toward the slot. Going toward the net was Lowry. Pass was back in behind him and off the stick. Winnipeg stays on it. Put it back out in front. Sandberg in a redirect from Lowry. Just went wide. I follow with a backhand to the side of the net. It's loose into where the slot area. Bouncing around. It's fouled there by Colangelo. Outlet it to the near side for Travis Mitchell. And he'll shoot it inside the Winnipeg end. Off a stick. And it flies into the meshing. And out of play it goes. 18-11 remaining in this third period. 2-0 for the Ducks. Good shift by that Lowry line.
0: Exactly, and you kind of feel like if Winnipeg can get one, you'll have a little bit of a boost in the legs. The other thing I liked about that chance for Adam Lowry is where it occurred. He comes out of the corner and just darts straight for the top of the crease, gets himself into that area that, you know, if you go to the net, it can go off your foot, it can go off your stick, anything could happen. It creates a little bit of chaos right in front of Dostal, who's been able to see a lot of pucks tonight.
1: York wins the draw back inside his own zone. He'll take that puck and race inside the zone, dropped it for Perrin. He flopped it in toward the corner. Winnipeg trying to spend some time inside that Anaheim end. It's moved up along the boards, though, and it finds the stick of Greer. Greer to the near side for Killorn. He chugs his way inside the zone. One hands it back in behind the net. Paling finds that. He wrapped a shot toward the net from a bad angle. That goes off the side of the goal. Winnipeg trying to get to the puck. Anaheim does. They send it back toward the line. Hopped over a stick. Goes all the way down. Dostal will play. Icing was washed out. Back out towards center ice. Ferraro tried to skate to a puck, couldn't get to it. Anaheim did. Ducks will head en masse to the bench for a line change. Mitchell back inside his own zone. To the near side here for Washi. Washi moved it ahead now for Jeff Ballant with 2 points tonight. Former Moose. Sent it in toward the middle. Winnipeg scampering down the left wing board. Just Koepke. Is wiped out by Mintikoff. No call. It's flipped out towards center ice. Caulfield with it. He'll shoot it inside the Winnipeg end. After it goes, Domestikoff. Rolled it around to the far side for Pionk. He had one of the referees to contend with. Moved up along the boards for Lambert. Can't get it out. Stays inside the zone. Shuttled back in by that Winnipeg net. Settled down by Ferraro. He pivots away from a check. Curled back in behind his own net. Outlets it far side. Pionk. Pionk will stride out towards center ice. Try to move it ahead. And did now for Lambert. Lambert will shoot it in. Winnipeg has to check up. They're going to be offside. 16 and a half remaining in this third period. 2-0 for the Ducks. Lead pass to the near side. Broken up by Sandberg. Sandberg sprints inside that Ducks end. Works his way into where the corner. Shakes off a check. Put it into where the corner. The far side for Connor. Connor rolled away from the check. Lost the puck. And Anaheim, again, will dispatch it out towards center ice. It finds the stick there of Gauthier. And he flops it down inside that Winnipeg end. Jets on the retrieve. They try to move it up along the boards. That stopped. It goes into where the slot area. Winnipeg towards center ice and backhanded in by Connor.
0: That's first shift for Koepke and Lambert since Anaheim made it 2-0. Vlad Nemestikov, who's the center on that line, has been out for the second unit on the Jets' power plays in the second period.
1: Shifley and across the line to the near side. Working there into where the corner.

0: And Anaheim expands their lead to 3. Colangelo with the puck again. Across the line. Far side. Gauthier trying to get it out in front. Broken up there by Rosane. Coming back. And he slides it. Rink wide on the far side. Briafolo. Across the line for Lowry. Lowry maneuvers his way into where the corner. Trying to get it out in front. Broken up. Seneca back the other way here for the Ducks. Beckett Seneca will flop it down inside that Winnipeg end. After it there, into where the corner, a couple of jets. It's picked up there by Sandberg. Sandberg into where the corner, DeMello trying to move it ahead, intercepted by Killorn. Came back toward the line. Tristan Leno shoots. Kicked away there by Stevenson. Wraps around to the far side for Tyson Hines. He'll hold the line. Now leaves it along the boards. And then a walk in the line. Hines will get it back again. Centered back out in front as Seneca did a good job to hold the line. And Winnipeg will snatch the puck. And all they can do is catapult it safely out towards center ice. Leno with it to the near side. Killorn one touches it back inside the Winnipeg end. Bauer, a hard rim around the boards to get it out. It slides out towards center ice and stops at that blue line for the Ducks. And then Jackson Lacombe gave it away. Velarde trying to get it out in front. Velarde skipping back in behind the net, back toward the line. Slap shot, stop, rebound. Just hopped over the stick of Viggo Bjork at the side of the net on that slapper by Bauer. Back toward the line, held again by Velarde. Jackson Lacombe will pick that up and pivot back in behind his own net. He'll send it out towards center ice. Bauer will stop that. He'll go D to the near side now for Fleury. Fleury will shoot the puck back inside his own zone. Wait for a change. Now we'll pick it up again and roll it up along the boards. Winnipeg will try to get it in, and Velarde, that stopped, sent out towards center ice. Back Bentley back inside his own zone. Mario Ferraro leaves it now for Fleury. Fleury will scoot through that neutral ice. He'll send it off the boards, send it in, hit off on a line change. Mintikoff goes back after it to the near side now for Warren. Warren trying to move it ahead. Washi with it to tap it off the glass and send it out towards center ice. Here's Milan again with a couple points tonight. He will send a backhand toward the net. Charging there was Caulfield. He got a stick on it. It was stopped by Stevenson. Looking for another goal off the rush for Anaheim. They just about had their fourth one. They lead it 3-0. Winnipeg, some desperation in their game. 13:09 remaining in this third period. Dug off that back wall by Mintikoff inside his own zone. Now for Washi. He takes a bump along the boards. Got it ahead for Caulfield. And it's sent inside that Winnipeg end. We're going to get a stoppage of play and a penalty coming up.
1: Three Winnipegs hit a minor hold.
0: To the Winnipeg Jets and Brad Lambert. 12:58 remaining in this third period. Ducks on the power play for the first time when we come back. They lead it 3-0. Anaheim 3, Winnipeg nothing. 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
0: Brad Lambert for holding. Power play number one for Anaheim. They lead it 3-0. 13 minutes remaining in this third period. And the Jets penalty kills for your Manitoba Ford dealers. We do it to the right of Clay Stevenson.
13: Yeah, the penalty put behind the play a little bit. He and Milot went into the end boards.
0: Anaheim wins the draw. They nestle it back in behind.

0: Net, Winnipeg net, Seneca. Cast it far side, Lacombe. Up top now for Carlson. Back for Lacombe. Lacombe up top now for Carlson, top of the circle. He cast it down for Seneca. Couldn't handle the velocity of that pass. Came back to the line. Now again held by Lacombe. He got it into where the slot shot came in from Granlund. That went partially off a body and wide. Winnipeg will fetch it and send it all the way down the ice.
1: And you wonder if Winnipeg possibly looks for the opportunity for a shorthanded goal in this situation. You got to defend first, obviously, but maybe be a little aggressive up ice.
0: Seneca swings in. Nice move inside that Winnipeg end. Send it around to the far side for Gauthier. Gauthier high slot, Carlson. Now up top for Lacombe. Back again for Gauthier. Right side point for Lacombe. Far side for Gauthier. Into where the corner. Controlled by Seneca. Now for Carlson. They switch spots. Seneca at the hash on the far side for Carlson. Into where the corner. Back to the side of the slot for Granlund. Didn't shoot the puck. Michael Granlund emerges out of a pile. Cast it back into where the corner for Gauthier. Trying to get it back out in front. Carlson was there as well. That skipped off a stick. Gauthier goes after it near side. Carlson digs it off the wall. Put it back for the line. Lacombe onto the far side for Seneca. Seneca controlling here. 30 seconds to go on the power play. Back for Gauthier. Out in front and a redirect. And he just put it off that pass from Carlson off the shoulder of Stevenson. Rebound gathered up again by the Ducks. The Jets can't get control. Near side is Leo Carlson. Back toward the line, and it just slides underneath the stick of Jackson Lacombe, and the Jets get a break. They'll get to the bench for a wholesale line change on that PK unit.
1: Pretty good shift for that PK unit outside of the one chance against where Stevenson comes up big, but your goaltender's got to be your best penalty killer. Outside of that, really good sticks and lanes. Anaheim really couldn't get much to the slot.
0: Winnipeg will come away with the puck. Penalty is over. Lambert's out of the penalty box. Winnipeg will get it out towards center ice. Malott's with it there. Jammed it inside that Winnipeg end. Lambert goes after it. He can't win the battle. Hallfield is there. Stripped of the puck nicely. Inside that Winnipeg end by Bjork. Bjork will swing around back in behind his own net. Still battle for it. Squirt it around to the near side. And then Ferraro will send it out towards center ice. So another successful penalty kill for the Winnipeg Jets and your Manitoba Ford dealers 0 for 1 with the man advantage of the Ducks tonight. But with 10:18 remaining in this third period, they hold a commanding 3-0 lead. Mitchell will try to drive that puck up along the boards and did for Killorn. Killorn into where the slot, shooting! And it came just over the net off the stick of A.J. Greer. Bounce back in behind the net. It's picked up again by Killorn. Back toward the line. Winnipeg will intercept that. They'll outlet it to the far side. Perfetti out towards center ice. He'll race and dump it in. Dostal will stop that. He spins it around and finds the stick of Greer at center. Greer will arc his way off the boards, play to the near side for Killorn. Wrap back inside that Winnipeg end. There to pick it up now again is Sandberg. He sends it around to the far side for Perfetti. Perfetti will nudge it down, race for the puck back inside that Ducks end. Killorn will win that against Scheifele. And here come the Ducks on a 2-on-2. Greer trying to pass it off to the far side for Poehling. Winnipeg broke that up. Kyle Connor's got a breakaway, moved in, shoots, score! Kyle Connor with his team leading sixth of the year gets Winnipeg on the board with 9:24 remaining in this third period. And Winnipeg will get some life in this hockey game. A bad play by Anaheim. Puck is quickly jumped on by Scheifele, and again he finds Kyle Connor, who marched in all alone and goes to the top of the net on Lukáš Dostal, and it's 3-1 Anaheim.
1: What a way to celebrate your 700th game. You'd like it even more if Winnipeg is able to come all the way back, sparked by that goal. Really nice play by Sandberg to stand up at the Jets' blue line to break up this rush. And the puck comes back the other way. Scheifele with a quick spin pass to go cross ice to find Kyle Connor on the break.
0: Connor's six from Scheifele at 10:36, and maybe Sandberg as well. And we'll see if Winnipeg gets a charge out of that. Mitchell inside his own corner to the near side and up along the boards. Granlund will hoist that with a backhand inside that Winnipeg end. Ferraro to the near side for Roseanne. Roseanne will hop through that neutralized cross over the line. He'll leave it on the far side. One-timer by Iafallo that goes off a skate and bounced into where the corner. Iafolo trying to dig it out of the corner boards. Rosane's there as well. Now for Lowry. Pushed against the boards by Travis Mitchell. It squirts free. Scooped up there by Rosane. Rosane trying to get it out in front. Intended for Iafolo. Broken up. And now out towards center ice. Nestorenko will softly send it down right on top of Clay Stevenson. It's energized this building, that goal. 8.5 remaining. Still lots of time for Winnipeg. Lead pass now again on the far side. Velarde will try to duck inside the zone. Got it into where the corner. York goes after it. Got stick checked there. Seneca will race back out towards center ice. He'll flip it inside that Winnipeg end. Sandberg will pick it up and curl back in behind his own net. He gets taken off stride there by a forechecking Seneca, who lost his stick. And he still got it toward the net, did Seneca. Stopped there by Clay Stevenson. He'll hang on for a whistle. 8:07 remaining in this third period. Winnipeg's on the board, but Anaheim still leading by two. 3-1 for the Ducks. Back after these, you're listening to Play Now. Winnipeg Jets hockey on the radio home of the Jets. 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CJOB. He
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0: 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Come home to quality. Connor from Shifley and DeMello at 10:36. We do it to the left of Clay Stevenson. Winnipeg still trailing by two at 3-1. 8:07 remaining, third period. And Leo Carlson's going to be waived. Against Lowry, and in comes Sam Colangelo. Lowry wins it into where the corner. Winnipeg wrists it out towards center ice. Came off the stick there of Sandberg. Stopped again and backhanded back in. Winnipeg will go back after it. Play to an empty wing. Bounced off the boards, and Lacombe is there. Noah Warren will have to chase that back down. They tried to go D to D. Warren will slam it up along the boards inside his own zone, but Winnipeg will try to get that puck on that attack, sending two men in deep. Warren back into where the corner, up along the boards to the near side. Sandberg pitches in, and he will force a turnover. It's sent toward the net by Lowry. That bounced wide, scooped up back in behind the net. Lowry goes back after it, came back toward the line. Winnipeg will give up the line. Colangelo on the far side for Seneca. Trying to go inside and out there in a rudder move on DeMello. That's broken up. DeMello will send it ahead now for Lowry. He wants a change. Lowry will send it back inside his own zone. Winnipeg will control. I believe Mark Scheifele's now just 20 points shy of Dale Hawerchuk for the franchise all-time lead. Onto the far side as he picked up an assist on that goal. Now again, here's Kyle Connor across the line, trying to shake off two checks, lost the puck to the near side again. Malott speeding down the near side boards. He'll backhand it in on his off wing. He'll go after the puck into where the corner, leave it there for Caulfield. Back for Malott, back toward the line, here for Mitchell. Mitchell is hurried there, and he plays it back in behind the net. Malott is squeezed out here. Winnipeg trying to go after the puck. Malott will win that battle again, back toward the line for Mitchell. Mitchell to the near side again for Palin, turns and fires. Stopped with a mess of skates and bodies in front of Stevenson by Stevenson's left pad. Malott still after that rebound. Winnipeg having a hard time with this line here. For Ryan Poehling to the near side. It squirts by him. Scooped up there and shoveled around the boards by Pionk. For Scheifele, for Perfetti, across the line. He turned over the puck. Perfetti got it back again and wrists it back inside the zone. Winnipeg has to clear, though, for the delayed offside, and they'll have a line change instead with 6 minutes remaining in this third period. Ducks by two.
1: Not only is Scheifele 20 points away, Kyle Connor is...
0: Shot from just inside the blue line by Granlund. Off a stick, and it beats Clay Stevenson, and it's 4-1 Anaheim.
1: About to say Kyle Connor now third on the franchise list in goals with 329, and an unfortunate one here for Winnipeg as Tyrell Bauer tries to gap up on Granlund just inside the line. I think it goes off his stick and beats Stevenson. You just stick or shin pad possibly even. You just don't beat an NHL goaltender from that distance with a wrist shot very often, so likely a deflection off Bauer and little bit of momentum that Winnipeg had kind of picked up in the last little bit. It's kind of felt like it got sucked out of the building there.
0: For Granlund, his second of the year and goal number 200 of his National Hockey League career at 14:06. And that will send some folks with 6 minutes remaining in this third period to the exits. 4-1 for the Ducks. Unfortunate goal at the wrong time against the Jets. If they had any thoughts of coming back, see what they could do here with just over five remaining. Sandberg will slice it back in. Took a funny bounce on Dostal, but he made the save and had that careen off his body into where the corner. Cutter Gauthier goes after it. Speeds out towards center ice. One hands it inside that Winnipeg end. Now Viggo Bjork starts back in a chip and chase. Down inside that Ducks end. Leno goes after it. Tristan Leno curled back in behind the net, took the puck away, but Winnipeg stays on him. Morgan Barron caused a turnover, put it back out in front, and Velarde just couldn't bump his way toward that puck and find it to his stick. And it's dispatched again by the Ducks through that neutral ice from in front of their own net back inside that Winnipeg end.
1: Yeah, and you just think about how different things could have been or how different that chance would have possibly felt had it still been 3-1, but... Fortunately for Winnipeg, down by three. Just kind of have to try to chip away here, get one quick.
0: Mintikoff will take the bump from Iafallo. Sprays it out towards Seneca. Seneca will get bumped off the puck there, but keeps going as he carved his way inside that Winnipeg end. Neil Pionk tried that patented hip check. Now on the far side, springing free is Rosane. Rosane moves and shoots! And stopped by Dostal. And he'll hang on as Neil Pionk causing some havoc in that crease, right in the crease of the Anaheim Ducks, and Sam Colangelo trying to wrestle him away from that vicinity. 4.5 remaining in this third period. 4-1 Anaheim. We'll take our final time out of the ice and do the same on your radio. 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
0: 4:27 remaining in this third period. 4-1 for the Ducks. Winnipeg Jets hockey brought to you in part by Wallace & Wallace and the Manitoba Physiotherapy Association. We do it to the left of Lukasz Dostal, who is turned aside. 15 of 16, and don't know what it is about this Anaheim team when the Jets factor in against them, but there's just not a lot of shots generated. We talked about Winnipeg had just 13 shots in one game against Anaheim last year. That was a season low that they had performed twice, once against Carolina, once against Anaheim. Scramble faceoff, and the puck is plundered out towards center ice. Winnipeg starts this continuation after that TV timeout and the broadcast timeout with their net empty, looking for a goal with the extra attacker. Here's Kyle Connor across the line, slices his way in. 6-on-5 for Winnipeg, squeezed off a shot that went wide, bounced into where the corner. After it, there goes Velarde, and it's sent off the glass as he was beaten the puck by Noah Warren and out towards center ice. Pionk, he lost the puck to the empty net. Killorn is shot off the stick of Sandberg. He saved a goal. 3:40 remaining in this third period. Moved ahead now, Scheifele onto the far side. Scheifele couldn't handle that. Scheifele back inside his own zone. Scheifele trying to fend off the checking there of Killorn. Killorn stole the puck. Killorn inside that Winnipeg end. Stops and starts. Scheifele in on him. Trying to dig it off the wall there. Velarde back in behind his own net for Sandberg. Far side for Pionk. Pionk again will pivot away from a check. And Winnipeg will settle it back down, back in behind their own net. Winnipeg Jets hockey also brought to you in part by Santa Lucia Pizza, Cambrian Credit Union, and the Manitoba Ford dealers. On the rush, Namestnikov fires from the near side. That goes off the side of the net. Scooped up by Rosane, back toward the line. Flung toward the net, and a shot there by Fleury. That goes wide. Bounced toward the side of the slot, picked up, and a long shot toward the net. That goes wide off the stick of Leo Carlson. Icing will be the call against Anaheim. 2:48 remaining in this third period, 4-1 for the Ducks.
1: On the one thing for Winnipeg, you consider the first four games of the season, they were all one-goal games, yes, but it was Winnipeg that was the five defending against the six. Winnipeg hasn't really had much for 6-on-5 of their own so far this season, so good opportunity to get reps while you're trying to come back as well.
0: Cutter Gauthier was the guilty party of trying to get to that empty net, not Leo Carlson. Was 61, not 91. Do it to the right of Dostal. Winnipeg wins the draw. Fleury, left side point, fires. Blocked in front there by Paling. After it goes a couple of Jets, including Namestnikov. Rolled it around for Rosane. Back in behind the net now for Lowry. Near side for Bjork. Net is still empty. 6-on-5 for Winnipeg. Far side, DeMello. DeMello for Rosane. Rink wide to the near side for Bjork. Bjork back toward the line. Fleury, far side, DeMello. Again for Rosane. Tapped in toward the corner, Namestnikov. Rolled around to the near side for Bjork. Bjork will backhand it back in toward the corner, Namestnikov. Namestnikov rolled it around to the far side, Rosane. Back toward the line, D to D. Fleury reaches forward, shoots. That goes off a stick and wide of Mintikov. Winnipeg corrals that again. Lowry in the slot, trying to get it toward the net. Fanned on that. Bounced in toward the corner, Rosane. Protecting the puck. 2 minutes to go in this third period. 4-1 Anaheim. Lowry is there trying to dig it out. Anaheim came away with it in front of their own net. They wrist it out toward the line. Stopped by Fleury. For Bjork, back out in front. Namestnikov shoots. It's off a stick and wide. Bounced into where the corner again. Bodies flying all over the place. Namestnikov trying to dig it off the wall. Bjork with it. Bjork back toward the line for DeMello. He traps that nicely. Wrist shot through traffic. Bounced off a body. Mintikoff and wide. Captured again by Winnipeg. Bjork down low again. Namestnikov. Namestnikov back in behind the net. Twisting and turning. Namestnikov still with the puck. Rolled it far side for Rosane. Rosane arcs off the boards near side. Bjork back door. Bouncing puck. And Lowry just couldn't get it to settle down. It finds the stick of Killorn. He made sure he got it out towards center ice. Snatched again, though, by Bjork. Bjork against Travis Mitchell wins the battle, trying to get it out in front. And then he bumped off. Granlin off the puck, back in behind the net. Viggo Bjork is trying to get his first point in the National Hockey League. Finally, Granlin will pick it up and send it out towards center ice. Winnipeg, a quick turnaround again. Kyle Connor darts inside the zone. Under a minute to go in this third period. He lost the puck. Velarde is there. Snatched again by Seneca and ripped out towards center ice. Race for the puck. It's picked up into the empty net. A shot. They score. Nikita Nesterenko just outmaneuvered and outmuscled Neil Pionk for a loose puck at the Jets line. Got some separation and fires it into the empty net. And it's 5-1 Anaheim. That should do it tonight with 40 seconds remaining in this third period.
1: And the attempted clearing attempt actually goes off of Pionk at the Anaheim blue line. And Nesterenko just, like he was shot out of a cannon, just takes off and is able to just get inside position on Pionk to get that breakaway chance. And lots of pressure from Winnipeg over the last sequence kept the Anaheim Ducks out there for over 2 minutes defending. Capitalized by Viggo Bjork's last opportunity there, but Winnipeg just not able to find their way into that middle ice for that prime shot. And whenever they did get themselves into that middle ice, puck was bouncing or rolling, just weren't able to get good wood on.
0: Tyson Hines back in mind, his own net, 30 seconds to go, 5-1 Anaheim. And they are out shooting Winnipeg 17-16. 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Well, game one of this three-game series is going to go to the Anaheim Ducks. And they've won four in a row over the Winnipeg Jets dating back to last year. And that'll do it. Horn will sound and the hockey game. And the Winnipeg Jets will suffer their first regulation loss of the year. Anaheim will improve to 3-1. And the final score is the Ducks 5, the Jets 1.
1: Playing your fifth game in 8 days like the Winnipeg Jets were, you felt like you had to take advantage of that start that Winnipeg had. They had a lot of speed. They had some great opportunities that didn't find the back of the net, kind of allowed Anaheim to settle in. But, you know, even at 1-0 Anaheim going into the second period, not the end of the world, but it just kind of seemed like as the game went on, Anaheim's defensively got better and better. Didn't really allow a whole lot. Their shot suppression was very good. Outside of the Kyle Connor breakaway chance, it was really difficult for Winnipeg to generate tonight.
0: Anaheim with the victory, as mentioned, goes to 3-1 on the season. The Winnipeg Jets will lose for the first time in regulation and have a three-game win streak snapped here tonight at home. Their record now 3-1-1. The final score once again, the Anaheim Ducks 5, the Winnipeg Jets 1. Totals and the post-game show are coming up next. 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
13: Well, the Winnipeg Jets no longer part of that elite group of teams without a regulation defeat as they go down to a 5-1 loss to a team that is becoming their arch nemesis, the Anaheim Ducks, who win their fourth in a row over the Jets. and we're full marks for a 5-1 victory tonight. Dylan DeMello scheduled to join us as our post-game guest. He had an assist on the only goal of the game for Winnipeg, and we'll talk to him about what it was that this Ducks team did that gave his team so much trouble. As Mitchell and Paul mentioned, the Jets had a great start to the hockey game. They came out breathing fire at one point at a 7-1 advantage in shots, but were unable to capitalize on Lukas Dostal. And Judd Caulfield was able to snap the scoreless tie at 14:41 of the first. Is a great net drive by Jeff Malott. Takes the puck to the net against Neil Pionk, gets around him, forces Clay Stevenson to make the save, and there was nobody that was backtracking to pick up Caulfield, who was able to put the puck into the wide-open net for his first-ever NHL goal. Now, that started, though, with Anaheim winning a battle in their own zone as they were able to pick that puck up off the wall and start transition the other way. And Tim Washey, also part of that fourth line for the Ducks, got the secondary assist, 1-0 after one. That same fourth line did it again, once more in transition, as Caulfield got the puck up to Malott. He came down the left side. Nobody picked up Washey in front. Malott was able to get around Tyrell Bauer and play that puck into the slot. Washey finished it off for his first of the year, 2-0 Anaheim. Then shortly after that, the Ducks had a 2-on-none breakaway that Ryan Poehling wasn't able to finish off. So it remained 2-0 going into the third period. Stop me if you've heard this again. Another transition play for the Anaheim Ducks as Beckett Seneca intercepts a Mark Scheifele pass in the Anaheim zone, brings it right up the ice, sends it over to Sam Colangelo all alone in the slot, and he's able to zip it past Clay Stevenson for his first of the year, and Anaheim with a 3-0 lead. Kyle Connor did breathe some life into the Jets with his sixth goal of the season, taking a breakaway pass from Mark Scheifele and beating Dostal. Connor tying Evan Bouchard for the NHL lead in goals with his sixth, as Scheifele and Dylan DeMello picked up the assists on the play. But then Mikhail Granlund, just inside the Winnipeg blue line, goes to take the wrist shot. Tyrell Bauer challenging him with the blade of the stick. I think that's how the puck wound up changing direction, because it completely caught Clay Stevenson off guard. And Granlund second from Warren and Lacombe at 14:06. Pretty much took the air out of the balloon for the Jets as far as any kind of a comeback was concerned. With a lot of time left on the clock, the Jets played 6-on-5 hockey, pulling Stevenson, and eventually Nikita Nesterenko was able to race to a loose puck ahead of Neil Pionk, who had to be pretty gassed by that particular point. Nesterenko's first of the season into the empty net from Seneca and Granlund finishes off a 5-1 Anaheim victory. The shots in the third period, 8-3 for the Ducks. The Jets had their second and third shots of the period very late when they had the goaltender up for the extra attacker. Now the final shot, 17-16 in favor of Anaheim. We'll get to the three stars in a moment. Right now, let's head downstairs. Dylan DeMello awaiting the first question from Paul Edmonds.
0: All right, thanks very much, Kelly, and thanks, Dylan, for joining us. Great start by your team, and where did you feel that that changed and where the momentum shifted for Anaheim in that first period?
14: Probably their goal. I think, you know, we didn't give them much, I don't think, for too much all night, and except for off the rush. That's where they kind of got us today, three goals off the rush. So, you know, second period, we were standing around a little bit. You know, I think there was three or four penalties, too. I think lost a little bit of rhythm of the game there, you know. So I think that's kind of where maybe, you know, we were just standing around a little bit, waiting for things to happen instead of initiating, being on our toes. But even then, I mean, it wasn't like they took it to us in the second. They just had those two really off the rush. And, you know, and then obviously another one there in the third, which kind of was I think, the telltale there.
0: Yeah, the rush chances, we haven't really talked to you guys about giving up a lot of those chances in the previous four games. But tonight it was certainly the calling card, I think, for the Anaheim Ducks. And basically built off their speed tonight?
14: Yeah, I mean, honestly, I'd have to look back at them and see exactly, you know, kind of what went wrong. I don't know if it was a turnover, losing our F3, you know, just kind of stuff with the puck, or maybe we just didn't have our forecheck right. So I can't fully kind of comment on that. Just, you know, when they have 3-on-2 and, you know, some speed on that, you know, they push us back, and you got to give them credit. They made a good play, or made some good plays, obviously, and, you know, put it in our net.
13: Yeah, the one thing you can't do anything about, Dylan, are faceoffs. You don't participate in those. But I'm wondering about the high number of giveaways, though. Was that Anaheim, or was there also perhaps a little mental fatigue on the part of you and your teammates playing 5 games in 8 days right out of the chute?
14: Well, I think it's a combination of both. I don't think necessarily it's one thing. I think, you know, there was times we had the puck on our stick and we were, you know, throwing it blind or you know, they were pressuring and instead of maybe moving our feet or protecting it, you know, we were forcing a play. That was it at times. You know, the execution was a little sloppy for sure tonight. We weren't as sharp with the puck. You know, the giveaway stat is, you know, it can be skewed as well. So, you know, sometimes a giveaway isn't a giveaway, you know. I guess it might be subjective, but granted, you know, there was a lot of times where we had, you know, some offensive zone time or, you know, time with the puck and, you know, kind of instead of moving our feet and making, you know, seeing maybe what would present itself, we were trying to jam it into an area that wasn't available.
13: Yeah. Well, certainly the transition goals, and we have the benefit of replays and seeing them in slow motion, were a byproduct of that. What was it then from your vantage point, Dylan, that, you know, Anaheim did a pretty good job when you did have some puck possession and you were getting some shots that Dostal didn't have to face, that I can remember anyway, a second chance opportunity all night long. What was Anaheim doing there, in your opinion?
14: You know, kind of like the last answer, I think it's a combination of two things. You know, obviously, I think they did a good job of kind of boxing out or collapsing, you know, 5 versus 3 on any type of pucks down there, and then, you know, they would come out with them. Or you know, the other factor of that is maybe we just weren't getting inside as much as we'd like. So, you know, I think that was the factor. I think there were some things, you know, in that first period, especially, we had some really good looks, but like you said, they were kind of one and dones. You know, we weren't able to kind of sustain too much offense, and, you know, I think it kind of tells with both teams under 20 shots, I think it was kind of one of those games where both teams in zone weren't getting a lot of looks, and, you know, unfortunately they were able to capitalize off the rush.
1: Dylan, just one for me regarding the PK. You guys kill off the one power play that Anaheim did have in this game so far for this season, 10 for 11. I guess over the course of the 5-game sample size we have now, what have you liked about the PK so far?
14: I think it's been really good. I think it's you know, it's been a totally different change. It's been right down to the studs. We've done everything on it. I think that's been basically the change, and it's been for the better so far. You know, we've worked really hard at it. I think, you know, the guys on the PK, for the most part, that's what we're doing. We're not playing much power play. So that's our pride right there. That's kind of our moneymaker. And so, you know, we realize that we can be big difference makers in that position there on the PK, and taking that challenge against, you know, the top players on each team across the league. So goaltending's been fantastic, no doubt about it. At times, your goaltender has to be your best penalty killer. Made some huge saves over this 5-game stretch. But, you know, we really worked hard at it. And, you know, with the coaching staff kind of switching things, it's been really good. And I think we've really enjoyed kind of this kill, and we're grasping it right now, but we still can be better at it. And it's still, you know, a lot of reads and things like that that we can kind of continue to work on. And as the season goes, you know, teams are going to try to exploit different things. You know, they're going to have more video on it. So we'll just got to adapt and stay on our toes and, you know, keep doing the job.
0: Dylan, we really appreciate your time. Thanks very much.
14: Okay, guys. All right. Have a good Thanksgiving. Yep. Huh?
0: Yeah, you too.
14: All right.
0: For sure.
13: Yeah, you too. Yeah. Yeah, and, you know, the thing is, Paul, it's disappointing because the team had been on such a good run. It's been, you know, such a nice story for them. If they can somehow manage to go 3-1-1 every 5 games, they'll be okay.
0: And yeah, look,
13: I think the schedule caught up to them partly tonight, but I don't want to take anything away from the Anaheim Ducks.
0: No, and that's where. You're absolutely right. I think the schedule did catch up with them tonight. They started fast. And maybe you don't really realize it at the time, but that first goal might have taken the wind out of their sails, right?
13: Absolutely.
0: And
13: yeah,
0: they didn't play as fast after that. They weren't as supercharged as they had been in the first 5 or 6 minutes of that first period to begin the game. And then, you know, here's the other thing. just not as sharp as Dylan DeMello just said. They were a little sloppy at times with some of their coverages, some of their reads, just making that pass a little faster. And that was indicative of the power play tonight. It was 0 for 4. It didn't do them any favors. They didn't get a goal on it. You get one goal on a power play, maybe it's even the second one to get back in the hockey game, maybe changes the complexion of how things look. But the power play let them down tonight. They gave up some rush chances. And as Dylan said, don't know exactly how those all came about. It could have been different scenarios, a bad pass, a bad pinch, those types of things. But those are areas that we haven't talked about, power play and rush chances against the Winnipeg Jets this year that have not been a problem through five games until the fifth game.
13: Yeah, and Dylan DeMello's right, Mitchell Clinton, just as we close off the conversation with you guys, I always preface it by saying giveaways are subjective. But in this particular case tonight, whether there were 26 giveaways or not, there were three giveaways, all of them in the offensive zone or on the offensive side of the ice, that led to those transition goals by the Anaheim Ducks. That I know for sure.
1: Yeah, I don't think Winnipeg, and I think Dylan DeMello kind of alluded to it as well, just Winnipeg's not going to love their puck management in this game. Part of it is, yes, in the offensive zone, trying to make things happen, trying to find ways to get the puck to the middle of the ice. But, you know, like he said, it was kind of 5-on-3 in and around that net sometimes, and there weren't any opportunities to have it, and Anaheim would swat the puck away or whatever it may be. And then when you start turning pucks over, especially high in the zone or in the neutral zone, it starts to become even more and more difficult to be able to take that puck 200 feet. So, yeah, Winnipeg's going to want to take care of the puck a little bit better. I think some of that is residual from just not being as quick, their decision-making not being as quick as we'd seen the first four games. And sometimes when you get just like that half step behind it, your passes get broken up instead of finding a way through. And that's just kind of the way it went for Winnipeg in a number of facets tonight.
0: Dating back to last year, Winnipeg has now lost four straight games to the Anaheim Ducks. Yeah. And in three of those four, they've scored one goal. And in two of those four, they've only had 13 and 16 shots, respectively, the 16 coming here tonight. Yeah. Winnipeg, in the next two games against the Anaheim Ducks, needs to find a way to get more traffic, more pucks toward the guts of the ice inside that Anaheim end. However that is, off the rush or feeding it low to high, whatever it is, you need to generate more in order to beat Lukáš Dostál, who's a pretty good goaltender, and you could just see the confidence in Anaheim. They settled into this game. They took it over. Winnipeg didn't generate enough to get back in it.
13: Yeah, he had way too easy a night for sure. That's why we questioned Dylan DeMello on that for his thoughts. All right, 5-1 is the final. The Anaheim Ducks over the Winnipeg Jets. We were just mentioning the special teams when Dylan DeMello joined us. Anaheim 0-for-1, Winnipeg 0-for-4, and they had all those power play opportunities in the second period, and you could just see they had a really good looks in the first couple, and then after that, they just seemed to bog down. The three stars for Avo Game Room, the fourth line of the Anaheim Ducks, because they were the difference in giving the Ducks that early lead, and then they just built on it. But Judd Caulfield, his first ever National Hockey League goal, the first star. Tim Washey, the second star. And Jeff Mallott, the former Manitoba Moose, did play one game for the Winnipeg Jets during his time with the organization, is the third star. Caulfield, Washey, and Mallott, the three stars for Avo Game Room. Visit avogameroom.com for everything pool, darts, and billiards. Fun for everyone. That's Avo Game Room. Just awaiting the arrival of Scott Arneil in the Not Frost Media Center. We'll break and go downstairs as soon as he starts speaking. We'll also hear from Mario Ferraro, and I think Kyle Connor also spoke afterwards. But John Rempel, the Jets just never could get anything going. I know that Connor's goal gave him a little bit of a lift, but there was never any situation where I thought they were going to come from behind. I'll get your thoughts on that in a moment. Here's Scott Arneil.
15: Yeah, it's interesting because it was a really good first period, and you know, even after the goal. But the second period, it just seemed like we got, you know, when they got that second one, we got scrambling. We were aggressive and up on our toes, you know, in that first part. we backed off a little bit when their speed was coming. Our execution wasn't great. Just kind of a little bit of the details. I think the chances were 6-3 for Anaheim after two periods. We weren't getting inside. I thought we did a really good job in the first of getting pucks to the goal line and then going from there. In the second period, we didn't do that quite as well. So, just some mental things that happened. Obviously, some physical things as well. Not an excuse. You know, everybody does it. The 5-8, I think there were some things there mentally that you could see kind of caught up to us.
16: Power play's been so crisp out of the gate. What stood out about...
15: That was, in that scenario, 2-0, we had some great A's. And, Scheifele, his quality ones he had, Gabe had some great looks, Casey, all of them did. And you know what? If they're getting that, obviously that's the big thing. First, are we creating those opportunities? And then we got to bear down and put them home. But, I like that part of it. But in a game like that where it's... the schedule is hard on you, your power play can help you right there and get you right back in the game.
16: Just a quick one on Kyle. 700, what's it like to see him score in a 700th NHL game?
15: Yeah, just, I think he's, like I've said before, he's often goes under the radar, I think, around the league. And we know what we have. We have a special player, and, that's great for him. Anytime you get, especially the games, when you can be, playing these situations for, he stays relatively healthy and can play like that and, be a factor like he is every night. That's big for our hockey club.
17: Scott, you talked this morning about, the scouting report on Anaheim being a fast team. Those first three goals for them all came off the rush. What maybe happened on those ones that led to?
15: It was, we lost our third guy on the first one. Actually, on the first two, we lost our third man, and whether that was a D or a forward. And, they turn and come at you pretty quick. I thought we did a pretty good job. We had been doing a pretty good job against the Carlson and Granlund line. I mean, it was the fourth line that scored those goals. Tried to keep those, try to keep those guys in check. But they have a good skating team, and we knew that. Of all the teams I wanted to face in the fifth game of, in 8 nights, was probably not that team. They're, like I said, they're big and they can move. But I thought we did a good job of, for the most part, until it got up 2-0, of trying to be on the right side of people. But at the end of the day, their quickness got to us.
17: And you talked about maybe not getting to the middle enough offensively. What do you guys need to do to improve upon that going forward?
15: In this league, you can't play on the outside, and we've been doing such a good job of getting to the inside. And you go back in the recent games, the goals we've scored, how we've gotten them, they've all come, everybody getting working to, either one guy on the top of the goaltender or, somebody in that high slot, finding rebounds, creating screens. We were kind of getting in and kind of moving around the outside, and Anaheim was okay with that. And I think that, it's something that it's a good lesson that we got to go inside there. That's where you're going to score those goals.
5: Most games, fourth lines for both teams don't score. In this game, their fourth line scores a couple on your fourth line. How tough is that to overcome in a game?
15: Well, I mean, it's going to happen, and it happens lots when you go head-to-head, your top line against the other team's top line. It's just, there's lessons, there's video here. We haven't really had a chance to really sort of debrief on some of these games because they've been coming so quick. So we'll put some stuff together, and Monday we'll have a good meeting and, look at some things, put it together. And for those guys, whether they're on the fourth line or the first line, we win and lose together, and we've got to find, show some guys some things that maybe they can improve on. But there's also lots to build on as well.
5: How helpful is this having a few days before you play again?
15: Yeah, we got four of our next five against the Central. So these 3 days, we don't have another until a week before Christmas. This is our. So we're going to take advantage of it. We have a lot of guys that played a lot of hockey here. We need some guys to kind of recuperate and get some rest. Thanks. Thank you.
13: Scott Arneal from the Matt Frost Media Center. John Rempel, your assessment of what you saw over the course of this hockey game.
18: Well, I mean, I certainly would agree with most of coaches' assessments with respect to, I said it, I really liked the first period. I mean, I thought it was a very complete period. And again, that goal, I didn't think the first goal really did anything, but the second goal was really deflating. You could see it, and it almost bled into the rest of the team, Kelly. That's what I kind of felt like. It sort of kind of seeped in collectively after that, and the habits. And when I look at a team that's tired, Kelly, and sort of mentally not probably there and kind of I don't know, don't call it hanging on, call it what you will, but when I look at a team offensively, one thing always sticks out to me, and that's when teams try to go vertical from below the goal line, Kelly, without really trying to break a team down and hoping that the puck is going to get there. That happened numerous times today where the Jets tried to go vertical instead of going horizontal, instead of going low to high, instead of using the wall, all the things that they do when they're really on their game. That was very evident to me. And when you get behind the play, especially when you go vertical, Kelly, then you're in trouble because then you're tracking back in transition and you're losing numbers, which coach said. So I do agree with a number of his assessments there.
13: Yeah, I label those hope plays because that's what they are. And in the National Hockey League, it's not a particularly great choice to make. But that's all part and parcel. And you never, ever want to make excuses. And this game could have turned out differently if the Jets, I think, had cashed in on some of that early momentum. They did not. Or even if they could have tied it up, that great bumper opportunity that Velarde has early in the second period on the carryover from the penalty late in the first, then it's a 1-1 game. Now you're back on even terms. But it was chase the game after you've been playing a while. And you're right. I think the second goal I think that was the one that where the even if the Jets weren't admitting it, it's kind of the spirit or the what do they call it, the flesh is weak, the spirit's willing.
18: I believe that is something like that. Yes.
13: Yeah, but I think the spirit kind of was not as willing as it was before it was 2-0.
18: Yeah, I mean, I would agree with that, Kelly. I mean, when you look at a grand total of 8 shots in the last 2 periods, if that's what it ended up being. I believe it was 8, if that's correct. And, in a National Hockey
13: League.
18: Nine. So in a National Hockey League game, that tells you something. And that it's not, again, it's not a collective conscious lack of effort thing. It's just, when you're playing 5-8, and I mean, Kelly, I can tell you, I've done that.
13: Yeah.
18: That's very, very difficult. And your mind tells you you want to go, and what you just said is true. But what's happening in your body just doesn't compute, and the connection's lost, right? And you could really see that with a number of the Jet players today.
13: Yeah, and the inability to be able to get on the inside and create any kind of difficulty for Lukas Dostal or that young defense certainly played into it as well. Mario Ferraro and Kyle Connor will speak. We'll hear from them right after the sounds of the game from the maestro and his orchestra. Boy, they're going to have their work cut out for them tonight in the aftermath of a Winnipeg Jets 5-1 loss to the Anaheim Ducks in front of a crowd of 13,693 tonight here at Canada Life Center on 680 CJOB.
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0: Jets are flying from our broadcast right to left. They're in heritage blue. The Ducks are in white. Teams come to center ice. Puck is dropped, and it's showtime from downtown Winnipeg. Rebound to the near side. Sandberg goes back after it, trying to kick it up along the board. Stop to the line here. Perfetti. Perfetti feeds it for Scheifele. Made a great play. Into with a slot for Connor. A shot right on. And it's stopped by Dostal. And he'll hang on for a whistle. What a play by Cole Perfetti. Back the other way. Judd Caulfield on the far side from Milot. Skips in. Goes to the back. And stopped. Rebound. They score. Judd Caulfield will get the rebound. What a strong move by Jeff Milot toward the net. Only the second shot for Anaheim in this period, and they open up the scoring. It's 1-0. Twist around the boards onto the far side. Big hit on the far side as Adam Lowry came over, and now he's going to drop the gloves with Travis Mitchell and just pounding right hands on Mitchell. Mitchell comes back with a right. Lowry, a couple of rights, a few more rights, couple more rights. Travis Mitchell's out of his league, and Lowry just seatbelts him in. Domestikov was there on that pass from Fleury, but he couldn't handle it cleanly. Back the other way, Jeff Malott back out in front of the shot. They score. Speaking of transition, Tim Washey on another rush by Jeff Malott. The shot, the rebound, kick back out, and Washey just swept it past Clay Stevenson, and it's 2-0 Anaheim. Dworkin across the line, lost the puck, back the other way. Winnipeg's on a line change. Palin's got a breakaway, moves right in, shoots, and he stopped. Maybe off the pad by Stevenson as he put it wide, but it was a 2-on-0 on a bad line change by Winnipeg and a turnover in the neutral ice. Tried to get it out. Leno was there, bumped him off the puck. Colangelo onto the far side for Seneca, sprints in. Seneca back out in front, a shot, they score. Sam Colangelo just drives the net. Three carbon copy goals for Anaheim, and they lead it 3-0 with 15:35 remaining in this third period. Greer trying to pass it off to the far side for Palin. Winnipeg broke that up. Kyle Connor's got a breakaway, moved in, shoots, score! Kyle Connor with his team leading sixth of the year gets Winnipeg on the board with 9:24 remaining in this third period. And Winnipeg will get some life in this hockey game. A bad play by Anaheim. Puck is quickly jumped on by Scheifele. And again, he finds Kyle Connor, who marched in all alone and goes to the top of the net on Lukáš Dostal, and it's 3-1 Anaheim. Shot from just inside the blue line by Granlund off a stick, and it beats Clay Stevenson, and it's 4-1 Anaheim. Race for the puck. It's picked up into the empty net. A shot, they score. Nikita Nesterenko just outmaneuvered and outmuscled Neil Pionk for a loose puck at the Jets line, got some separation and fires it into the empty net, and it's 5-1 Anaheim. That should do it tonight with 40 seconds remaining in this third period.
13: On that play, Nikita Nesterenko had played just about 12 minutes. Neil Pionk, 25. Nikita Nesterenko had just come off the bench. Neil Pionk was probably, I'd have to go back and look, but I'll bet you it's about a minute and a half shift that he'd been on there. So those are the factors as well for Nesterenko being able to get away from Pionk for that empty net goal. And quite frankly, it was not really anything more than a goal that was immaterial in the outcome of the game. Your highlights of the game for South Beach Casino and Resort, where service sets them apart. South Beach Casino. .ca 5-1 Anaheim over the Winnipeg Jets. Kyle Connor, the lone goal scorer, ties Evan Bouchard for the National Hockey League lead with 6 goals apiece. And after the game, said he liked how the Jets started right out of the gate.
3: You know, we knew they were a transition team, and we had to, you know, just be aware of that. They had good speed, and, you know, we gave up a couple chances there, and, you know, they ended up in the back of our net. I think, you know, our power play could have been a lot better. You know, we had a lot of chances there in the second to change momentum, and unfortunately we weren't able to get one.
16: No, you preferred it in a win, but what's it like to hit number 700 in terms of games played here? Pretty big number.
3: Yeah, it's, you know, pretty cool, and, you know, don't take for granted any minute in this league, and, yeah, hopefully lots more.
7: Is there anything that surprises you anymore about Puck's ability to find you and get the puck right on your tape in situations like that?
3: No, not really. I mean, he's a very consistent player. He makes tons of great passes, and, you know, he knows where I'm at, and

0: player usually goes, or you know where I'm at. So yeah, he's good at reading the game.
1: Just going back to the power play, they were pretty aggressive on the PK. Did that play a role in the inability to cash in tonight?
0: I don't think so. You know, a lot of teams are doing that diamond pressure. I mean, we switched to it ourselves, and you know, we're familiar with that. Practicing against Arkill, it's very similar. Just you know, I thought there was some good chances. Like we found the slot a couple times. Just you know, it would have been great to get one, and you know, a little sloppy. We could have bared down better on the faceoffs, and. You know, you get that many chances, you know, 3-4, you know, it doesn't happen often, especially in a row there. And, you know, big chance to turn the game. And, yeah, we didn't do it.
1: Obviously a busy start with 5-8. How do you feel about where you guys stand going through 1-1?
0: Yeah, good. You know, it's a long season. You know, we're going to have games like this, and that's, you know, good for us. You know, it's a good test, especially being down, going to third, and, you know, trying to figure out how to manage the game and push for it. And you know, it's all learning lessons throughout the course of the season and, you know, figure out what this group is made of. Every year is so different, but, you know, very encouraging. You know, we have lots of speed, I think, and, you know, we've been playing the game the right way the first five and, you know, lots of stuff to go over. And we got a nice little three-day break here to really, you know, rest and do some video and kind of tackle the next challenge.
2: How does the power play change without Morrissey on the back end?
0: Yeah, just a different, you know, shot. Obviously, JMO's a lefty and, you know, Neil's a righty. So it changes a little bit of relays for passes and stuff. You know, obviously, we know what Josh can do and, you know, sees the ice very well. But, you know, I thought Neil did a great job. He distributed the puck very well, got up the ice, you know, setting up the drops. And, you know, it's, you know, he stepped in seamlessly there.
3: Kyle Connor in conversation after the game. And then Mario Ferraro talked about what that went right and what went wrong on a question from our Christian O'Mell.
4: I think we just kind of got away from what we were doing well in the first. We were playing simple, getting pucks behind them. I thought we had a really good start. And then the second, we kind of got away from that. I think maybe trying too much, thinking we got to play a little bit of catch up, I think, with the goal deficit. I think we just fed into their transition game a little bit too much there in the second and third. But we showed, you know, a pretty good example of the way we need to play in the first, and then kind of just went south from there.
1: Did you feel like that fourth line goal for them kind of got the momentum shifted? You guys kind of had control of the game up to that point, it felt like?
4: In the first, yeah. I don't think it should have. I don't think, you know, maybe you're right. Yeah, maybe we thought, like I said, like maybe we thought we had to play a little to catch up. I'm not sure. Why we got away from what we were doing, but I think it was a lot of us instead of, you know, they're a good hockey team, but I think that we kind of shot ourselves in the foot a little bit in the second and third. But yeah, you could say that's kind of where the game started to change a little bit.
1: Played against him for a long time. What stood out to you about Kyle Connor's start to the year, and what's impressed you about seeing him on the daily?
4: Yeah, he's obviously a real talented kid. Kid older than me, but he's a special player. You know, just saying it in the warm-up interview that you're playing against guys, and obviously you know how good they are. But then when you're alongside them and you're playing with them and you watch them every day throughout practice and seeing them on your squad, you realize it even more. To be honest, I don't know what he's doing that's better. That's getting him the goals and the success that he's having. I wish I did. I could maybe implement it into my game a little bit. But, no, he's just he's a sheer talent. And, you know, I'm happy for him. 700 games tonight. It's awesome. Yeah, we're going to need him moving forward.
5: Your coach talked a lot about puck management this morning. How do you feel your club managed the puck today?
4: Yeah, like I said, I think the first, we did a good job of it. And then in the second and third, just kind of got away from it, doing too much, not getting it below their goal line. We were having success with it in the first, just putting it deep and getting on their D. I think we just, you know, we got away from that.
3: Mario Ferraro with his thoughts on what went down in this 5-1 loss to the Anaheim Ducks. Anything in the comments of Kyle Connor and Mario Ferraro that caught your earlobes, coach?
6: Well, I mean, you know, with respect to, you know, Kyle Connor usually gives a pretty straight answer about the assessment of his play and the team's play. And, you know, I think, but what I did hear from him, though, was honesty, but also optimism based on the five-game block of mm-hmm. where he's encouraged by what he's seeing and how the team has responded overall through

0: through the five game. And again, 5-8, very difficult throwing a road trip there and whatnot. So I think, you know, this is a guy that's been here, has seen most of what's going on here, has grown up here, and, you know, wants to win here. And, you know, when you have the amount of transition that this team has had and is in the process of still transitioning and trying to get younger, you know, with some of the veterans like him, I sense that there's optimism there. And you know, I like his comments about learning lessons, and that's what this is. I mean, for those people listening out there, I mean, let's not take this for more than it is. There were good moments today, and it's very early. You know, as Christian said to me downstairs, you know, you're going to get some of these games in October too, particularly with the shortened training camp where you just don't have time to do much. It's like you go and it's like, you know, most of these guys got two exhibition games, the vets anyway, and, you know, so there's still a lot of feeling out, a lot of process and a lot of growth. So, you know, and I think Mario Ferraro's been in the league long enough that he understands what this was tonight, and he's pretty honest in his comments too with respect to, you know, some of the puck management issues and questioning why they got away from what they were doing. And again, you've said it a few times today, Kelly, you don't want to take anything away from the opposition because in the NHL there's really good players on both teams. So, again, I thought Anaheim did what they needed to do on the road in the first game or in the first period to sort of, you know, sort of hang in there. Mm-hmm. And then when they didn't miss when they got the opportunity to strike.
1: Yeah. And hey, Kristen, you asked Scott Arneal about it downstairs in the Matt Frost Media Center, the impact of the fourth line versus the fourth line, and Anaheim won that hands down.
2: Oh, yeah. The fourth line tonight for the Jets gives up three goals, and they didn't play all that much, right? And then twice they were fourth line on fourth line transition, beat you up the ice and make you look kind of bad and slow on the play too. And you know, sometimes the matchups are what they think you think they're going to be in the pregame, and then sometimes this happens, right? I don't think we probably spent a lot of time wondering who's going to win the battle of the fourth lines tonight, right?
1: It doesn't generally enter into the conversation.
2: And like I said in the question, most nights the fourth lines don't register into things. Right, and you don't spend too much time wondering who should play on it and what's going to be the right combination because they're not going to play too much. But it was a huge impact tonight. Jeff Malott, the former Jet and Moose, did a good job, and the second goal it seemed almost effortless how quickly they got past everybody. And Washy just, you know, he ends up having to go up against Brad Lambert, who's trying to backpedal, and that didn't go well for the Jets. And Lambert ends up with a penalty, ends up with some goals against, and you know, the first goal, it gets rubbed out along the boards. I know, talking to John down in the press box,
1: and too easily. It was too easily.
2: It was not a great sequence, but yeah, the fourth line tonight was not good. Theirs was. Is it the difference in the game? Kinda, yeah. And the
1: it
2: fact
1: is.
2: That
1: well, the, when the game was in the balance,
2: and the fact that the Jets couldn't score on the power play when they had almost 8 minutes of power play time in the second period and got just three shots. Now they had Gabe Vilardi in the slot, good look. But there were, as the power plays piled up, it seemed like it was getting less and less dangerous.
1: Exactly. Yeah, their puck retrievals certainly diminished. The one thing they were able to do, and Mitchell Clinton brought this up in the play-by-play, they were able to get entry into the zone, but they couldn't make that next play after they had gained the zone. And Anaheim did a great job of taking that away.
2: Yeah, they did. Full credit. And I wanted to ask Kyle Connor about Josh Morrissey because it's a difference in shot and handedness, but also they do different things, right? Neil Pionk did a good job playing shortstop and keeping some pucks in.
1: He did, yeah. He had a couple of nice keeps in the second period.
2: The power play was kind of what we saw with that was emblematic of what we saw from the whole game, where just as the game went along, as the periods went along, it just kind of got muddier and muddier, and the Jets seemed slow and kind of just with their feet caught in the mud. And I don't know how much of that is, this is October 9th. This is game 5 out of 8. And you could see in the tone, hear in the tone of the answers, there's no panic. There's not like, oh no, we had a bad game. They understand this is a long journey. You cannot overreact to one loss. If in a week this happens two or three more times, we've got a problem.
1: Yeah.
2: But one game, this is going to happen.
1: I'm thinking, though, that and the coaching staff will certainly talk about it. If they were playing, say, on Sunday afternoon, might Nino Niederreiter have had the door opened up wide for him by the performance of Brad Lambert, and I'm not blaming him singly, but the bottom line is, you know, there were two key mistakes that were made on the first two goals, and he was right in the middle of them. And so from that perspective, if you're the coaching staff, do you say, okay, you know, we've got 3 days, we'll start with a fresh deck against Minnesota, or even because it is Minnesota and because of how that game can go, and you're looking at going with the lineup that gives you the best chance to win, do you maybe look at Nino entering back into the picture after three straight healthy scratches?
0: I mean, it's one of those situations.
1: And I'm not talking for Cole Koepke.
0: No, I know what you're talking. And I think it's one of those situations again, and we did talk about this in the pregame show, you know, how long do you leave a veteran sitting there before you basically lose him? And that's the one thing here that if he's still in the plans, if he isn't, it doesn't really matter because then something's going to shake out anyway.
1: Right.
0: But if I'm looking at it from a, you know, a 21, 22-year-old perspective and, you know, I don't know Brad Lambert at all. I don't know if he's introspective. I have no idea how critical he is of his own game. But the coaching staff has sort of made a statement here early that he is going to get opportunities. Now, again, he's playing in a position which he always has at the National League level because he's a natural center. And he looks very uncomfortable on the wing to me, Kelly. He it's not really in his DNA to be that guy.
1: Right.
0: But it might have to get into his DNA to be that guy.
1: If he wants to be a national
0: hockey an NHL player, because again, you know, if you're not a scrappy sort of physical type of guy, but you've got to learn how to use leverage and win wall battles and not get outplayed and not get pushed to the side when, you know, you're kind of last line of defense or you're, you know, that play on the first goal and things like that. So again, he's going to be under the microscope because he's a guy that's trying to find his way. Mm-hmm. So his mistakes become amplified, and whether it's fair or not, that there's no fair or not in the NHL. It's what have you done for me lately? So again, it's one of those situations where I think what you said off the top, Kelly, is exactly right. Like, Lambert's got to do some things here to be non-quiet anymore.
1: Yeah, I also take a look at it too, you know, for that center ice position, there has to be that element of hockey IQ. That's why Vigo Bjork is a player of interest for the Winnipeg Jets, even though he's, you know, not been able to get anything done offensively, at least of a tangible sort. But the hockey IQ is very, very evident with him, just in terms of his positioning, in terms of how he makes himself available to his teammates to help them out, in terms of how he is able to compensate for being shorter in stature. But he's got that lower trunk that's very certainly well put together, you know, so he's able to do some things that Brad Lambert isn't. And quite frankly, for the times I've seen Brad, I just don't know if he has that hockey IQ to be that center iceman, because a lot of his strength is just going hell-bent for leather.
2: Yeah, and this is one of the reasons why he needs to play, and so we can learn these things, because it is still a very small sample size for
1: his NHL. Well, it was 21 games down the stretch last year, and now we're, you know, in 26 games he's had 2 goals and 1 assist.
2: True. No, that's fair. And you know, I think comparing the two is, it's tough because one is a top bang-on prospect that's playing right away, and the other took a while to get here, late first round. And John, you made an interesting comment to me. Late first round could just as easily be any kind of other round based on the success rate of certain draft picks. But at some point, a player is who he is, and are you ready to say Brad Lambert is who he is? And I just, it for me, he's not a fourth line player. His skill set isn't really a fourth line or a checking role player, but he hasn't shown perhaps the dynamism to be a top six player either. Mm-hmm. So you end up asking yourself, okay, where is he then?
1: Yeah.
2: Where does he go? Yeah. And if you play him with better players, more skilled players, what would happen? We don't know. Has he earned that opportunity? That's another question to ask. But there's other players that are up there right now, and they're getting that opportunity with Bjork. And we've seen Roseanne, we've seen Barron, and Vlardy's there for sure. They're going to need depth scoring. We know that. They haven't really solved that yet, but they're going. We know Bjork's going to break through. Mm-hmm. Vilardi, it's like three or four seasons in a row of, oh, no, Vilardi hasn't scored yet.
1: Remember last year.
2: And he's fine.
1: He went seven without a goal.
2: And then he goes crazy. And he'll be fine, too. So, yeah. Bjork's had a few moments every game where he's doing good things.
1: Yeah.
2: And you can tell this guy's going to be a good NHL player for a long time. You can probably make that assumption right away just because of how quickly he's adapted, doesn't look out of place at 18. Imagine where it'll be in 5 years, right? Mm-hmm. And Brad Lambert, was drafted 5 years ago, and here we are with him right now.
1: Yeah.
2: And so, again, the fourth line, it hurt them a lot tonight. Most nights it won't probably, but they have Nino Niederreiter sitting down right now. They have a bunch of hungry guys on the moose.
1: Mm-hmm. Yeah.
2: That could, I don't know what the correct solution is. And then when Elias Salomonsen comes back, there's another decision you got to make.
1: Yeah, that impacts the defense. It's not going to change the forwards because I think they're going to carry eight defensemen for the majority of the season.
2: Saint Ivany probably goes down.
1: If not all of it. Pardon me?
2: Saint Ivany probably goes down.
1: I would say probably. Yeah.
2: Righty for righty.
1: Yeah, that would probably be the situation there. But just to get back to the Lambert thing, though, the other part of that, John, that Christian just mapped out, if you are going to play in the top six, then you're going up against better offensive-type players. So you have to have that playoff without the puck working for you as well. And that's another area of Brad's game that we just haven't seen come around, and that's where you could maybe develop that a little bit on the fourth line. Maybe he's not a fourth liner, but he might be one of those guys that has to work his way up the lineup to eventually develop his game to where he can be a top six forward, because I don't think you can just plunk him in as a top six forward. I thought originally that was the case for him, but the other part of it, for a successful team, you're going to have to be strong without the puck if you're going to play top six.
0: Well, no question, Kelly. And, then there's the other thing, particularly on the road.
1: Or generate a ton of offense.
0: Or that, because, and the other thing is, on the road, you're getting matched up against.
1: Exactly.
0: Right? Yeah. Against sometimes the top pairing. Usually it's against the first line, but that could easily be the second line, too.
1: You go into Ball Arena in Denver, and you're getting a healthy helping of Nathan MacKinnon or Brock Nelson.
0: Yeah, absolutely, right? So, and again, I got a good piece of advice a long time ago when I went to play pro hockey, and this particular person who was a very good player and someone that I trusted just said to me, You got to pick what you want to be, and then that's what you got to stick with, because there's so many good players. The higher levels you go, you have to pick what you want to be, and then you got to tunnel in and do it. Mm-hmm. And so in this case, I'm not saying Brad doesn't know what he wants to be or what he should be, but, sometimes it looks to me like he is caught a little bit in between where he doesn't quite know. And to Christian's point, I don't think Brad Lambert is a fourth-line player either, because he plays with energy, but that's not sort of how he's wired. And again, I don't – so it's a bit of a conundrum, and I don't know which way the Jets will go here.
1: Yeah. I know, he mentioned at training camp that he gained some weight, put on a little bit of muscle, but I still just see too many situations where the board battles that he gets engaged in, they are just too easy for who he is competing against to win those battles. And until he can change that part of it, I think he's always going to be a topic of our discussion.
2: Yeah, he's not blowing past guys with his speed.
1: No.
2: He almost seems a bit slower, and I wonder if putting on the weight does that, but still not winning the puck battles. And so maybe that's choosing what you want to be. What did you choose to be, John?
0: You really want me to answer that,
2: Chris? No, it's okay.
1: think Tyrell Bauer.
2: Okay. For Brad, this team is a team that prides itself on forechecking and puck possession, and that's been a struggle in his game, right?
1: Yeah.
2: And we saw to start the season with Barron and Lowry, two guys that are a bit more tenacious, didn't go well.
1: It just wasn't a fit. It didn't work.
2: And that, again, it didn't feel like Lambert in a checking role made a lot of sense. But they had their top six, and so where else do you put them?
1: Yeah,
2: and so they tried that Didn't work. They tried him on the fourth line. It didn't really work tonight, right? Yeah. So what's the next step?
1: Yeah. Well, I guess, you know, you could take a look at where Isaac Rosén was on the Bjork line. They haven't tried him with Bjork yet. Maybe, I don't know, maybe there's something to be had there. And to be fair.
2: Three righties.
1: Yes. You know, Brad Lambert was, he was certainly involved in the first two goals against and not in the in the right way. But there, other than some flashes from the first line, none of the forwards on the Winnipeg
2: That's
1: Jets
2: true.
1: Were able to mount much of anything consistently in the Anaheim zone. So from that perspective, you know, Brad Lambert was not an island unto himself. But there was just, there was a couple of breakdowns, though, on those fourth line goals that he wasn't the only one, but he needed to be better initially so that play doesn't even get started, if that makes sense.
0: Yeah, no, you're exactly right. And again, it's you know, the longer you play in the league, you earn currency with certain with the way you play and the what the parameters are with how you play and minutes played and all that stuff. I think coaches take into consideration, Kelly, and you know, until you prove you can do it, you know, you haven't proved anything. So again, it's always one of those situations. Do you put the guy in a position to succeed? And when you try to do that, what does it look like, right? And then if you feel like you've done that, and the player doesn't take advantage of it, again, small sample size overall, but again, you know, like it's in the National Hockey League, like your time to prove yourself is short. The window can be very short for a lot of players.
1: Absolutely. The one thing I will say is if the Winnipeg Jets have difficulty against Minnesota the same way they had difficulty against the Anaheim Ducks tonight in terms of the level of their execution, their inability to be able to get to the inside, their inability to be able to manage the puck after 3 days to rest and recover, then I think you could be a little bit more critical. But I'm not going to use this game as a gauge to say, oh, well, this is the Winnipeg Jets, because there were too many circumstances that were working against them. And they just have not, for all of last season and now this year, they've not been a good matchup against the Anaheim Ducks. Nope. As Scott Arneil mentioned, you know, to play a fifth game in 8 nights, this would not have been the first team that he would have been chosen for that scenario.
0: Yeah, I mean, if you look, just look at some of the players that, you know, that they have, and he said it a couple of times, big, fast, right? And this is a team that can move.
1: Yeah.
0: And you can sense, too, when you watch the sort of development of this team and some of the players in the last couple of years, the playoff run that a lot of them went through last year, and you can see maturity there in certain ways, because you could tell, and I said it before, first period they kind of knew that they were kind of behind it, but they didn't panic, and you know, you could just kind of see how they sort of kind of took the game over in certain ways and relied on what they do best.
2: And their young blue line. I mean, Lacombe took the puck away from several Jets.
0: Yeah.
2: You had Luno with his stick in the right spot all the time, right? And this is a team that's going to be a problem.
1: I'll tell you, Noah Warren, for a guy with very limited experience, I thought really acquitted himself well tonight.
2: Yeah. I mean, the chances on both ends were fairly minimal, and we'll get to the numbers in the next segment about the analytics and how little there was for both sides. But, yeah, there's a lot of factors that go in, and as I said before, I always – one of my principles in trying to analyze games is to never get too crazy about what happens in one game.
1: Exactly.
2: Right. And especially on October 9th, right? Yeah. If this is the performance they have on April 8th and they needed this to get in the playoffs, this would be a really, really, really bad day. But it's not. So we take this under advisement. If it happens again Tuesday, a problem is brewing. But right now it's just, that wasn't great. Let's move on and see what happens on Tuesday.
1: Yeah, because we've also seen this team this week do a lot of good things against the Detroit Red Wings, against the Pittsburgh Penguins, and found a way against the Colorado Avalanche. So, very good observation there. As Christian mentioned, we'll take a quick look at the numbers, get a thought from the coach on the next game coming up against the Minnesota Wild, and then we'll wrap things up as we take a look at the scoreboard for a Friday night here on the Pulse Game Show. 5-1, the Anaheim Ducks over the Winnipeg Jets on 680 CJOB.
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11: This is Dylan DeMello. Kelly Moore and the crew are recapping tonight's action on the Winnipeg Jets postgame show on 680 CJOB.
12: Greer trying to pass it off to the far side for Paling. Winnipeg broke that up. Kyle Connor's got a breakaway, moved in, shoots, score! Kyle Connor with his team leading sixth of the year gets Winnipeg on the board with 9:24 remaining in this third period. And Winnipeg will get some life in this hockey game. A bad play by Anaheim. Puck is quickly jumped on by Scheifele. And again, he finds Kyle Connor, who marched in all alone and goes to the top of the net on Lukáš Dostal. And it's 3-1 Anaheim.
1: Well, that injection of energy did not last long, because about 4 minutes later, it was Mikael Granlund being able to fire a puck that Tyrell Bauer was trying to get his stick on to deflect it out of harm's way. Instead, it deflected off the toe of the blade by the looks of it and right over the left shoulder of Clay Stevenson for a 4-1 Anaheim lead at that point. And the game, if there was even just a little sliver of doubt, that sliver was removed at that particular juncture as Anaheim goes on to win it 5-1. All right, Christian, let's take a look at the analytical numbers. As you mentioned, it would probably dovetail with what we saw in terms of the visuals of this hockey game, and that there, as much as the pace was so good for the first 10 minutes,
2: yeah.
1: It did not turn out to be much of an exciting hockey game.
2: No, I mean, the pace was great for the first 10 minutes. I think it was three shots.
1: Yeah.
2: And then they had that interesting play where Perfetti fell and kept alive, etc. But high danger chances at 5-on-5, according to Natural Stat Trick, which was 46 minutes of action tonight, 8-4 Ducks. Shot attempts were just 38-31 Jets at 5-on-5 today. Power play. Two high danger chances, that's it for the Jets on 8 minutes of power play time. That's not enough, for sure. All situations, 52-38, the shot attempts in favor of the Jets. Just again, Ducks had 38 shot attempts, which if you're the Jets, you're happy about the shot suppression.
1: Yeah.
2: But the opportunities found the back of the net too often in this game. In terms of expected goals, at 5-on-5, the number was, again, pretty low in this one. As I scroll past it, just over two for Anaheim and about 1.4 at 5-on-5 for the Winnipeg Jets. The lines for the Jets, the top line was positive in terms of expected goals, about 53%. There was just below in shot attempts. The second line was pretty positive analytically, but again, there's not 3-2 in shots. There wasn't a lot going on. The shot attempts 9-4 in their favor. The third line shot attempts were 6-2. And then the fourth line out-attempted 9-3, out-shot 6-0, out-scored 3-0. Yeah. In 355 of 5-on-5 play, gave up 3 goals and expected goals percentage of 1.3%, which is about as low as you're going to see. Yeah. It's pretty bad. Sandberg DeMello did pretty well together. 13-6 shot attempts in their favor. Expected goals together at 75%. They were very good. Ferraro Pionk struggled a bit more. Outshot 6-3, expected goals 26%, and then a little bit better for Florian Bauer in just under 7 minutes of even strength time.
1: Yeah. Well, Dylan Sandberg led the Jets with 4 shots on goal tonight of the 16 they had, so I'm not surprised that that particular duo fared okay on that end of things. As Christian mentioned, Winnipeg had a bit of an advantage in terms of shot attempts, 53-39 in the hockey game. That would be about an average night. They'd feel really good about holding Anaheim to only 39 shot attempts. But as Christian also mentioned, the quality of the few opportunities that the Ducks gave themselves through transition certainly were a big difference. Another number that really stuck out, 26 giveaways by Winnipeg. Kyle Connor was credited with 5 of those giveaways. But again, when he's trying that stick-handling wizardry, and the defender is able to knock the puck off his stick, that's a giveaway. I don't look at that as I would a giveaway if you pass the puck inadvertently and it got picked off. Kyle Connor's just trying to make a play. Yeah. So, you can decipher that how
2: Stat
1: you will.
2: Statkeeper's discretion.
1: Thank you. That's a great way to put it. I mentioned Dylan Sandberg leading Winnipeg with 4 of their 16 shots. Judd Caulfield had 3 of the 17. For Anaheim. Now, you guys were sitting lower. I was listening on the headsets. When he scored, was there a little bit of a murmur in the crowd? Because being a Grand Forks kid, I wonder maybe if some friends and supporters
2: I didn't notice.
1: Came up. No,
2: But I would also imagine this is like the fourth game of his career.
1: Exactly.
2: So there probably were some fans here.
1: I would think so. Yeah. Yeah. Yeah.
2: I just wasn't really paying attention.
1: Yeah. People from the University of North Dakota where he played as well. Yeah. For a lot of the game, the Jets certainly chased Anaheim at the faceoff dot, primarily coming out of the first period when Anaheim won 11 of 15. And then it tightened up a little bit in the second period. The third period, the Jets actually won more faceoffs than did the Ducks, but it wound up 22-20 on the night. Leo Carlson went 7-2. And that's the one thing with young players. Sometimes the face-offs of the area, they have to learn the game. Please see Viggo Bjork for that, and Mark Scheifele, basically, for the entirety of his career. But the other thing about Carlson that I really noticed, too, John, is even though it wasn't a particularly big night for him offensively, whether it was chances or actual points, he didn't seem to get too frustrated and get out of the rhythm of his game. And man, for a big player, for a big kid, 6'3", however many, I don't think he's really heavy, but he's probably around that 200, 205-pound range. Man, does he move quick. Oh.
0: Well, I mean, there's a reason that, the Flyers offer sheeted him.
1: Yeah.
0: Kelly, I mean, like this is a guy that is going to be a really good pro for a really long time. And I mean, the combination of what you just said, skill, speed, strength, vision,
1: and a growing maturity.
0: I mean, again, this is a guy that this team relies on to settle things down if things aren't going exactly the way that, they might want or feel like they should go. So again, natural leader and a guy that really has taken a big steps forward in the last couple of years.
1: Yeah, and I shortchanged him. 6'3", 215, not 205. So that even more impressive, boy, I'll tell you, to fly around like he does. The other area of the game, it didn't seem to stand out to me to the degree that the stats would suggest, but 25-14 were the hits in favor of Anaheim. Tim Washey led the way with 4, but I wouldn't call it a big banger or crasher of a game by any stretch of the imagination.
2: I mean, some hits are thunderous, like Adam Lowry's on A.J. Greer at the end of the first period, but a lot of them are just bumps.
1: Yeah, well, Bjork took a pretty good whack along the wall. Yeah,
2: I think part of it was the Jets had possession of the puck a lot, didn't do a lot with it, But certainly in the first period, they had the puck quite a bit. And as the, you know, as the shot totals indicate and as the attempts indicate, Anaheim had 38 attempts in this game. That generally means they didn't have the puck a ton. They just scored when they had it. But yeah, physical is not a word I would use to associate with this hockey game, I would say.
1: Yeah. And having said that, of the 25 hits, 14 of them for Anaheim came in the first period when Winnipeg would have, you know, had that puck a lot with the great start they had. 20 block shots for Anaheim, led by Pavel Minchikov with 5. Mario Ferraro had 4 of 9 block shots for Winnipeg in the game. That might be their lowest block shot total. And again, a lot of it was they just didn't give Anaheim a whole lot to work with in the offensive zone in terms of consistency. Off night for Jackson Lacombe as far as his time on ice was concerned. The guy only played 27 minutes and 2 seconds.
0: Yeah, that's way down, Kelly. Way down.
1: Yeah, Joel Quenneville.
0: What were they thinking on the bench?
1: Yeah, decided to give him. Mind you, he crammed that in 33 shifts. So, and the other part of that is, you know, 33 shifts, 27 minutes. You didn't keep him hemmed in the zone for much.
0: No, not really. It did not make life hard on. I mean, as much as I thought. Again, we've said it numerous times already. The young Anaheim defense, which we were sort of talking about in the pregame, you know, the Jets did not make it hard on them.
1: Yeah, and that was with 5.5 minutes of penalty killing time, too. So, to keep those shift lengths the way that they were, 49 seconds, pretty impressive for him. And his defense partner, Noah Warren, 24 minutes and 12 seconds. Didn't notice him, and I think on a night like tonight, that's a good thing for a young player that's just finding his way in the league and just got promoted up to the number one defense pair.
2: Totally. Yeah. You're trying to get your footing. You're giving a big opportunity, and there are certain positions in sports where if you're not being talked about and not noticed, it's often a good thing. If you're a defensive defenseman, you're not going to show up on the score sheet, so where do you show up? Well, you show up by not being in the highlight of the other team's scoring, right? And, you know, offensive linemen, we think about that too. And, you know, so I think for the Ducks, they got to be happy with what is growing on their back end.
1: Neil Pionk, 25 minutes and 2 seconds time on ice for Winnipeg. That number inflated probably a little bit because of all the power plays that the Winnipeg Jets had. And tonight, Neil had just a touch under 6 minutes of power play time of that 25.
2: Yeah, it checks out. We'll see how this 3-day break, we'll see if we can get Morrissey back. Mm-hmm. I don't know, Kelly, what the prognosis is day to day, right? For
1: right
2: Morrissey.
1: Now, it's all that the only kind of a tip that Scott gave us after the morning skate was, you know, we have a 3-day break coming up here. So whether that's an indication of 3 days might be enough to, with whatever was hurt, is enough time to repair and recover from. But I guess we'll find out on Monday when the team has an on ice practice.
2: Right.
1: Yeah.
2: And then we know Salamonson was full contact today, right?
1: He was out of the non-contact jersey, and now it'll just be a matter of ramping up and getting involved in some things that way. I would think probably there's that October 17th game next Saturday against the Carolina Hurricanes. That might be the game that he would come in, but I would think for sure that October 20th game at St. Louis. Okay. I'm guessing that he'd be ready to go by then. For certain, but we'll certainly wait to see how that one plays out. Kyle Connor, just a touch under 24 minutes tonight. The start to the season that this guy has had has been impressive, to say the least. And as much as it didn't go well for the Winnipeg Jets or their fans tonight, I really enjoyed in that first media timeout, the acknowledgement for his 700th game. The crowd loved him, and he also let the crowd know how he feels. And I thought that was a pretty neat moment.
0: Time sure flies, Kelly, because, you know, I can remember the fresh-faced Kyle Connor.
1: No kidding.
0: You know, like, it's just like this, right?
1: Yeah.
0: And
1: you walk by in the press box.
0: You see that picture of him on draft day. It's just like, you know, Yeah, but again, and I guess the thing that sticks out to me about him is just the consistency. And,
1: yes.
0: And it's just you walk into the year and you pretty much know you're getting 30.
1: Yeah.
0: Like you're getting 30, and then you're probably getting more based on the fact of, you know, adding different elements to his game.
1: Yeah.
0: And I mean, you look at that goal the other night again, that Mitchell, I mean, it was a great call, you know, by Mitchell and Paul on that goal. But
1: yeah.
0: When you watch it and the release, I mean, it's the release. It's the ability to catch a puck in full speed, in traffic, set it, look, use the defenseman as a screen, shoot mm-hmm. it between the defenseman's legs on purpose, not yeah. by accident, and then catch the goalie moving. Like, I don't think the ordinary person understands how difficult, never mind the pass by Scheifele, but the release and the way this guy shoots the puck and his creativity and his ability to create offense is just, you know, I didn't like the third goal. When I watched it back and in real time, I didn't like his effort on the third goal. I'm going to be clear on that.
1: Yeah.
0: However, what you just said, 24 minutes and, you know, the end of 5-8 for him as well, and all the big minutes he's already played, you know, could that be different at times? We know it could be different with him, but again, he's not getting paid what he's getting paid to worry about that end of things all of the time. I mean, yes, he's got to be defensively responsible, but again, great. I mean, good on him, man.
1: Yeah.
0: Like 700 games, that's a huge accomplishment.
2: And he also passed or broke a tie with Ilya Kovalchuk for third all-time in Jets goals.
1: Yeah.
2: Franchise history. We all know Ilya Kovalchuk never came anywhere near Winnipeg.
1: Don't go on your ex account right now. You're gonna get slammed for that one. All right, that's a look at the numbers just very quickly here, John. I mean, there is no love lost between the Winnipeg Jets and the Minnesota Wild, and that's a night where even though it was a bit of a rough one for Tyrell Bauer tonight, I would be shocked if he's not in the lineup for Tuesday night against Minnesota.
0: Christian and I were trying to debate whether or not he would be in. We thought yes, and we were then debating, so who's he going to fight? And we're like, so we narrowed it down. We don't think Ryan Hartman would take a piece of him, but we thought maybe one of the Foligno brothers. And
1: we
0: think it's Marcus.
1: Marcus. Yeah.
0: We feel like that's maybe coming.
1: Yeah.
0: And I think, you know, based on what this kid is about and his DNA, you know, based on what happened today, if he is in, I can see there's some level of antagonism.
1: It's just the way, it's
0: early.
1: Just the way those games seem to degenerate into a street fight.
0: Yep,
2: totally. And Hartman's been at the center of some things, right? And
1: yeah.
2: I think the most satisfying result for Jets fans would be Ryan Hartman getting beaten up by Tyrell Bauer. As John mentioned, does Hartman know well enough to say, you know what, I don't think I want to be the guy? Because they know that it's coming. They know that Bauer, if he's in the lineup, is going to want a piece of somebody. And so they might be rock, paper, scissors in the locker room to figure it out. But that's, we got to wait a little bit to see the play again.
1: Well, I think if you're Tyrell Bauer, you know, throw a pretty sturdy hit on Kirill Kaprizov. I don't even know if he'd be out on the ice when Kaprizov was out there.
2: I think Scott O'Neill would rather him not be.
1: Yeah, but if you wanted to get Minnesota's attention, you know, or somehow if he managed to get Quinn Hughes, cornered and give him a little pop or whatever, you'd certainly get things going. But again, I don't know if he's even on the ice when those guys are on the ice. And even if he is, both those guys can move around pretty good. So talking about hitting him is one thing. Actually putting body on body on him is a totally different thing.
0: 100%. But I would expect that game is going to have an elevated sense of early in the season.
1: Yeah.
0: A measuring stick again, Central Division, two teams that really do not like each other geographically, you know, close and have that natural rivalry built in, obviously. And
1: Michael McCarron, what you would call a heavyweight, but he's a big man. He's dropped the gloves before.
2: But it would be Marcus Foligno would be, I think, the number one on my list of expected guys to fight.
1: There's nobody certainly on defense that it's going to have anything to do with.
0: Interestingly enough, Kelly, like fights are way up this year already.
1: They are.
0: Going into the other night before the Colorado game, it was 0.43 fights per game, which is a large, dramatic increase. You know,
1: from the year before.
0: McKinnon going all Muay Thai on Brant Clark and the whole deal, right? So, like, there's some interesting things in the water this year. I'm not totally sure what it is, but maybe it's the abbreviated training camp. Guys got to get some stuff out. I have no idea. It could be.
1: Well, we'll certainly find out. That'll be part of the Frozen Frenzy with 16 games on Tuesday night. So mark that starting time.
2: You're going to need to give me, like, 4 minutes for the scoreboard that day.
1: 7:15 will be the start time when the puck is actually dropped. That'll be another story. Coach, as always, thank you for your contributions. Christian O'Mell will drop by next with a scoreboard update to wrap things up here after a 5-1 Anaheim Ducks victory over the Winnipeg Jets on 680 CJOB.
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3: 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The good, the bad, and sometimes even the ugly. It's all here on the official Winnipeg Jets postgame show on 680 CJOB.
1: The Florida Panthers and the Edmonton Oilers, now the only teams in the National Hockey League without a regulation defeat after the Jets go down to a 5-1 loss to the Anaheim Ducks tonight. There were three other games in the National Hockey League, and certainly goaltending was the story in a couple of them involving the Detroit Red Wings for goaltending performance that was a bit of a struggle. And then for the New York Rangers, where we don't know for sure just yet because there was nothing conclusive offered after the game, but it certainly didn't look good in real time for Igor Shesterkin tonight, Christian.
2: Yeah, we'll start with that one. He sliding to his right. He was out of position. He's trying to get back in the crease, and the goalies try to anchor their skates on the post. As soon as he does that with his right skate, his leg jams up and he flops over immediately. He's in a lot of pain. He couldn't put any weight on his right leg, had to be helped off the ice. So they are worried in New York about their stud goalie. They lose 3-1 in Washington. Alexi Lafreniere, the lone goal for them. He's having a good start to the year, but that was the only real bright spot for them on this night. The Kraken put 6 past the Red Wings, 5 of them on John Gibson on 15 shots. Shots were 40-24 in this game, but the Kraken get it done 6-3 on the road. And then Sergei Mureshov as well had 45 shots faced him in Columbus, and he stopped 43 of them. They go to a shootout, and it is Columbus, who gets the 3-2 shootout win over the Penguins. 45-22 were the shots on goal in that game. Manitoba Moose on the road fall 2-1 to the Grand Rapids Griffins in a rematch of their playoff series from last year. Noah Gregor's third goal in game 3 of the season, so he's off to a fine start for the Moose this year. In CFL action, the Edmonton Elks pick up a 27-12 win over Hamilton, so they clinch a home playoff game for the first time since they won the Grey Cup back in 2015. They would clinch first in the West if BC were to somehow lose to the Red Blacks. It's 21-15 BC in the third quarter. Ottawa scored 5 field goals in this game. BC is driving, though, and it looks like inside the 30 they are right now. And, of course, the Bombers coming up tomorrow in a must-win game against Calgary on CJOB. Lots of junior hockey in the area tonight. Let's go to the MJHL first. We've got Riverville Steinbeck game that lived up to everyone's hopes of being great. The top two teams, Steinbeck picks up a 4-3 road win in overtime in Niverville.
1: Caden Labe gets the game-winning goal for the Pistons in that one as they improved to 6-1.
2: Yep, and Niverville falls to 4-1-1 on the season. The Monarchs pick up their second win of the season, 6-3 at Weiwei Sekapo. 5 goals in the second period for them in that one.
1: Yeah, Nicholas Campbell and Braden Gregg each with a couple of goals and a helper for the Monarchs in that 6-3 win. Just their second victory this season in 8 games.
2: Isaac Souza with a hat trick for the Selkirk Steelers. They double up the Northern Manitoba Blizzard 4-2. Another overtime decision at Neepawa. This was Dauphin actually picking up a 5-4 shootout win in that one. Still just one win this season for Neepawa. And then it was a 5-2 win for Swan Valley at home over the Portage Terriers. Or the MMJHL tonight, busy night there too. St. James picks up their third straight win, 6-4. They take down Pembina Valley on the road. Stonewall Jets finish off a 3-2 win at Transcona. 9-2, St. Boniface pummels the Raiders tonight. And Charleswood, 4-3. They win at River East tonight. Brandon Wheat Kings are on the road and up 4-3. On the Penticton Vs, they are in the second intermission there. And in the WNBA playoffs, we're going to have 2 sweeps in the semifinals. The Dream with an 85-83 win at the Liberty to finish off that series. 3 games to none, their first trip to the finals, I believe, in 14 years. And the Aces, the winners of last year's championship and 3 of the last 4, and they've got the 3-time MVP. They're going to lose to the Golden State Valkyries. They're in overtime, but they're down by 8 with 20 seconds left. Yeah. So Golden State's going to sweep their way into the finals in just their second year in the WNBA.
1: Yeah, and the Aces, they played with the lead for a lot of that game, but the Valkyries really took over in the second half and clearly in overtime have had
2: 17-7, the margin in the third to help them get back in it.
1: Yeah, exactly. All right, that is your scoreboard update, and that is our broadcast for tonight. Don't forget to join Derek Taylor and company for the Winnipeg Blue Bombers and the Calgary Stampeders tomorrow night at Princess Auto Stadium. DT and friends in the tailgate party zone for the Olympic Builders pregame show starting at 4 o'clock, then the play-by-play at 6 in what? It's a must-win game, no matter how much the Bomber coaches and players may say, well, you know, it's a big game, we have to win. They have to win it, yes, if they're going to have any reasonable hope of making the playoffs. Kenzie Smith's going to be joining Greg Mackling on the sidelines for that one, because you have an assignment that popped up earlier today.
2: Yeah.
1: That,
2: I'm not included in the Derek Taylor and Friends.
1: No, yeah. Well, you'll still be a friend show. Until the postgame show.
2: I'm on the postgame show, but I'll be I'm going to be subbing in as the backup quarterback, I guess, for Calgary's broadcast on QR Radio with Mark Steve and their color guy, Sick. They gave us a call, and I'll be doing color on the Calgary broadcast. So looking forward to that.
1: Yeah, absolutely. Have fun with that for sure. And then, of course, the Manitoba Moose on CJOB.com tomorrow night as they play the Chicago Wolves as part of their road trip. Our next Moose broadcast coming up on Tuesday.
2: Jets broadcast.
1: Or Jets broadcast, rather. Yeah, we'll be on the air with the pregame show just after Richard Kluche live at 5, so about 5:15-ish or so. And then the play-by-play at 7:15 because of the alternating 15-minute starts for the Frozen Frenzy to accommodate 16 games on the schedule that night. It should certainly be a good one. We hope you join us for that. Following the 11 o'clock news, it's the Couch Potatoes. Brett McGarry and Jeff Braun. Big thanks to Kyle Milroy for his production at 201 Portage Avenue, along with Jerry Richardson here at Canada Life Center. For our entire crew, thank you for listening to the game. Happy Thanksgiving as the Anaheim Ducks defeat the Winnipeg Jets 5-1 here at Canada Life Center on 680 CJOB.

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1: From the National Newsroom of the Canadian Press, I'm Hannah Stolz. Canada and several other countries have signed a joint statement disagreeing with U.S. sanctions against the International Criminal Court. U.S. Secretary of State Marco Rubio announced the sanctions Friday, calling the court fake. The sanctions are part of an American campaign to dismantle the tribunal in response to investigations into the U.S. and its allies, including Israel. Canada, Denmark, Germany, France, Italy, Japan, the Netherlands, and the UK all signed the statement, reaffirming their support of the court. The FBI is not releasing the identity of the Canadian arrested after hackers breached the Bureau's jobs portal and obtained sensitive data on its employees. FBI Director Kash Patel says this is the latest arrest made involving the Shiny Hunters Network as they work to dismantle the group. Pierre Poilievre is calling on Ottawa to sue Stelco's owner as early as Monday, part of a five-point plan aimed at protecting Canada's struggling steel industry. This comes as the American-owned steelmaker began laying off workers at its Ontario plant this week. Poilievre says Cleveland-Cliffs made binding commitments when it acquired Stelco, and it should be held legally accountable.
2: When Cleveland-Cliffs bought Stelco, it made a binding five-year commitment to maintain unionized employment and retain the vast majority of non-unionized jobs. The Liberals approved the takeover on those terms. The minister is threatening to sue, but she made the exact same threat to Stellantis a year ago, and she has not followed through on that threat.
1: Poilievre urged Carney to get back to the negotiating table, pointing to Cleveland-Cliffs CEO, saying laid-off Stelco workers could be recalled if Canada and the U.S. reach a trade deal. Hurricane Isaias has made landfall. Florida Governor Ron DeSantis announced the Category 2 storm's arrival with a warning about storm conditions.
3: Water levels are rising along the coast as dangerous hurricane conditions and life-threatening flash flooding spread inland. You do have strong winds, and those winds, because the storm is moving pretty quickly.
1: Wind shear weakened the hurricane from a Category 3 storm before landfall, although strong winds and heavy rainfall remain significant threats. Canadian readers evidently have a serious case of Anne Carson fever.
4: Indigo says sales of the Toronto-born poet's titles jumped a staggering 10,325% on Thursday, the day she was named the winner of the Nobel Prize for Literature. Online searches for Carson's book surged even higher, climbing nearly 21,000% day over day. Calgary Public Library says it's seen an extraordinary spike in demand for the poet's work, with 435 holds placed on her print titles since Thursday's announcement. Halifax Public Library says it's recorded 152 new holds across the five Carson print titles in its collection since Thursday. Lisa Laporte, The Canadian Press.
1: This is The Canadian Press. In sports, the visiting Edmonton Elks defeated the Hamilton Tiger Cats 27-12 in CFL action. The Elks improved to 12-4 and clinched a home playoff game, while the Tiger Cats slipped to 5-12. Ottawa Senators forward William Eklund will be out for an extended period with an ankle injury, according to coach Travis Green. Eklund left Ottawa's 2-1 win over Philadelphia Thursday night after taking a hit from defenseman Simon Benoit. Green didn't have a specific timeline for Eklund's return, but says he expects him back this season and doesn't think he requires surgery. Defenseman Jaden Struble is heading to Nashville after the Montreal Canadiens and Predators completed a trade. The Canadiens receive a second-round pick from the Predators in the 2027 NHL draft. Olivia Smith's goal in the 84th minute allowed Canada's national women's team to tie Denmark 1-1 in a women's soccer friendly in Montreal. The squad will play again on Thanksgiving Monday at Toronto's BMO Field. From the Canadian Press, I'm Hannah Stolz.
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5: 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I'm Brett McGarry. This week, I'll give you a spoiler-free review of one of the best shows on TV, Ted Lasso Season 4. Plus... I'm Jeff Braun. I took a rare look at a horror movie this week, and I also watched a really exciting new

0: The first time I saw him run, it was like overwhelming, you know, like wow.
1: Now I'm sitting in a van all day, marking each mile. By day 20, we were ready to kill each other.
2: But I think we got along real well, considering the circumstances.
3: He's in constant pain, and he's constantly dealing with stump issues and injuries.
4: You're just past halfway, and you're going to have this kind of crap all the rest of the way, too.
5: It is a behind-the-scenes look at Terry Fox's legendary 1980 Marathon of Hope. The Terry Fox Foundation, by the way, has raised over $1 billion to date for cancer research.
1: He would never, ever walk. He had to run every step.
3: Terry had an incredible sense of humor, but you had to pick your moments. As soon as you could see that he was relaxed, that's when you could have fun.
1: We began to understand each other, what each other was going through out there. By the end, I think we were willing to die for each other.
6: I think of home a lot, but I think of running into Vancouver and running into where I'm going to finish on the ocean. To me, I'm happy doing what I'm doing. I wouldn't want to be doing anything else, and so I'm going to keep on going.
5: And this movie is playing in select theaters in the U.S. as well as, of course, across Canada. And it only has 7 reviews posted so far as we record this on RottenTomatoes.com. But all of the reviews are positive, with one critic named Rachel West from That Shelf saying, "Run, Terry, Run should be required viewing for all Canadians." Almost 45 years later, Fox's story remains extraordinary, not because the legend has grown larger, but because the person at its center was so profoundly human. But yeah, this documentary has all kinds of footage that has never been seen. So hopefully this will be in theaters for at least a couple of weeks in Canada. And by the way, you can make school bookings or group bookings at runterryrungroupbookings.com. Also new in theaters, this next one is described not so much as a sequel, but a companion piece to 2010's The Social Network. This is The Social Reckoning.
7: Facebook knew the platform was causing harm.
8: I ran classifiers on political groups.
9: I don't understand what you're saying.
8: Aren't you a tech reporter?
9: Ish.
8: Ish?
9: I want the internal documents.
8: A study that hasn't been made public of Instagram entertainment health.
10: Harm, I promise you, is imminent.
11: Enough! I'm not 2 years out of a dorm room anymore.
8: This would all have more weight if I wasn't anonymous.
9: You don't want to do that.
12: When she gets up in front of Congress, that'll be the last time anyone hears from her.
8: Use my name. I'm on the record.
13: The Social Reckoning, October 9th.
5: So the first film was written by Aaron Sorkin and directed by David Fincher. This new one is written and directed by Sorkin and tells the true story of Francis Hogan, a young Facebook engineer who enlists the help of Jeff Horowitz, a Wall Street Journal reporter, to go on a dangerous journey that ends up blowing the whistle on the social network's most guarded secrets. Hogan is played by Mikey Madison. Horowitz is played by Jeremy Allen White. Mark Zuckerberg is played by Jeremy Strong. And Bill Burr is in it, too.
14: These guys are counting on the next round of congressional testimony to make you likable, Mark.
15: I'm happy to lend a hand, but I think you're doomed.
16: The fire hose of bad information you are injecting into the air supply is becoming jet-powered.
11: I'm a free speech absolutist. I'm not the one who's lying, and I'm not stopping them from seeing someone who is.
5: So far, it's sitting around 61% on Rotten Tomatoes. Apparently not nearly as good as The Social Network. The Social Network is basically a masterpiece, 96%. Won 3 Oscars. It won for Best Writing for Adapted Screenplay. It won Best Achievement in Film Editing and Best Achievement in Music Written for Motion Pictures, and was nominated for Best Picture, amongst other awards. But you're just nodding along.
17: Yep, it is a masterpiece. I rewatched it last week, not even in preparation for this, although 10 minutes into it, it's like, oh yeah, that's right, that other the sequel of sorts is coming out. I think the reason this is not doing nearly as well is the David Fincher of it all. Yeah. I'm sure. I do have my tickets for this already. I'll confirm that next week on The Couch Potatoes. Also, last week we were talking about Fincher's use of special effects and CGI and stuff like that, and the thing I was talking about, how he likes to use CGI for inanimate objects. His biggest special effect ever is in The Social Network, when he made Armie Hammer play the Winklevoss twins on screen at the same time,
5: oh,
17: using
5: yeah.
17: one guy's head and posting it on a different guy's body throughout that.

0: whole movie, and you can't even tell which is the real one, of which is the real Winklevi. But yeah, so I was like, oh yeah, that's right. That's his best special effect ever, is making twins out of that one guy.
1: I forgot all about that. Yeah. And yeah, that's, I watched a review. I've referenced this critic before. His name is Jeremy Johns on YouTube. And he said pretty much the same thing. Losing David Fincher is a huge blow for this movie because it lacks his kind of signature tension and his signature flair. And he says that it's almost like, it's kind of boring. He says the movie just sort of exists and it doesn't have that same sort of like drive that the first one had.
0: Like, Fincher made computer coding as exciting as like an action scene.
1: Yeah.
0: That's wild. So, yeah. But again, Aaron Sorkin's also a very good writer. While this probably is obviously not going to be as good as The Social Network, I'm sure there's a lot of stuff in here that's going to be pretty exciting as well, because he's just, the way that guy writes is fun to listen to.
1: He did. The reviewer did say multiple times, it's quippy. It's a quippy Aaron Sorkin script.
0: There you go.
1: He does write great dialogue. So, and Jeremy Strong apparently is not, like, this isn't a movie so much about Mark Zuckerberg. He's not in it all that much. But Mikey Madison, of course, is an Oscar winner. She won last year Best Actress for Anora. Did you see that?
0: Yep, that's a really good one. Jeremy Strong and Alan White, of course, co-starred together in the Bruce Springsteen movie a year and a half ago.
1: Oh, yeah. Look at that. Okay, so I'm still curious about it. And I think that it is, regardless of the quality of the movie, anything that brings to light or shines a light and reminds us how bad this company has been for us over the years, that the way that they manipulate this algorithm to feed you outrage, to keep you engaged, and then you're more outraged, so they feed you more. It just creates this vicious cycle, and it sucks.
0: That is one of the weird things about rewatching The Social Network, because we've had all this time since 2010 when that movie came out, and Facebook has changed. So, like, that whole movie is about, isn't this cool, this website? And, like, Facebook hasn't been cool since my mom joined it. So it's like, what are we doing, right?
1: Yeah. And it's good to hear that, you know, this movie will also focus on Instagram and its devastating effect that it's had on, particularly on young girls. Also out this week, Jessica Chastain stars in the scary movie, Other Mommy.
2: Bella?
3: You need a grown-up to help keep you safe. Someone's in the house. She look like you.
4: What?
3: She calls it Other Mommy.
4: Ella, who is Other Mommy? Can I go into your heart?
1: So, a pretty simple premise here. An 8-year-old girl encounters a sinister entity that looks and sounds just like her mother.
4: We could be a happy
5: in theaters October 9th.
1: So I've only seen a couple of reviews for this so far. Again, we're recording on Thursday afternoon, and they were not good. And I'm really surprised, because I don't know if you've seen the trailer, but Jessica Chastain is an award nominated. Did she ever win an Oscar?
0: I don't know if she's won.
1: I'm going to double check
0: maybe.
1: That. But she's awesome.
0: And she's always good. Yeah, yeah, yeah.
1: And she, it looks like she is just having a blast. Like, this. She is creeping me out. When I had to sit and I watched, I don't know, I think I watched 5 TV spots, and then I watched the trailer, and she's so good at being so sinister. This is, I don't think we've ever seen her in a role like this. And she is an Oscar winner. What did she win for? She won for The Eyes of Tammy Faye in 2022. So it looks like it could be fun. It maybe should be fun, but maybe is not. So anyway, I know that you're already going to tell us about a horror movie later, so to have to tee up another one to start the show, probably not your favorite way to go. So again, three big ones out in theaters this week: Run, Terry, Run, the new Terry Fox documentary, The Social Reckoning, and Other Mommy. And up next, curious to know what Jeff Braun thought of season 2 of Lanterns, which wrapped up recently on Crave. 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
21: Things look to be clearing this evening with a low of 14. Tomorrow, mainly sunny, high of 24. Humidex of 27, pretty good for October the 10th. Sunday, cloudy, 40% chance of showers, high of 9. That's back to the normal, kind of. Monday, cloudy, high of 9 as well.
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0: Welcome back to the Couch Potatoes. I'm Jeff, he's Brett, and a show we were both watching just wrapped up last week over on HBO and Crave. It's Lanterns.
22: The Lantern Corps thinks that fear makes you weak. They couldn't be more wrong. Fear can be the most powerful force in the universe. Maybe you don't have to have died in vain. Yeah. I know a way.
23: You're taking a very big risk.
22: I know a way.
23: Yeah, what would you do?
22: Don't be afraid to be afraid.
0: I thought it was a great season, despite not being very lantern-y. I mean, there are, I think, more than enough shows and movies loaded with superhero action, if that's all you really want, including a movie about the Green Lantern, although that's not a really good movie. But taking a swing in a different direction, I thought it was very refreshing. I thought the character drama was much more fully realized and explored than it usually is in other superhero fare, which, again, is very welcome. Sort of along the same lines as MCU's Wonder Man show earlier this year, where we really only got a few glimpses of his superpowers there. The finale, I thought, was maybe a little too laid back, even within the nature of a pretty laid back kind of show. But after all the things that had gone wrong for everyone throughout the season, maybe laying back was the smartest decision they all could have made. Some revelations came out of it, I thought, that felt right. One involving the sheriff, that it was a pretty big surprise. And then the way it left things with the lanterns themselves, I thought, was interesting. You wonder how it's going to play out in the future. Apparently, we're definitely going to see a Green Lantern in the Superman movie Man of Tomorrow next year, and it'll be interesting to see what they do for a second season of Lanterns, which they are apparently very early in the development of. Quite a lot of options, which is good. And yet, I thought the season felt very much like it closed enough loops that if they never did a season two or none of these characters ever showed up in anything else, I'd be fine with it. I thought the performances were great right across the board. Good casting. You always know you're going to get quality with Kyle Chandler and Kelly MacDonald. And now Aaron Pierre, I think, has quickly risen to the ranks of being utterly dependable in that respect. Sinestro showed up again in the last episode. He's got the red skin, and for some reason, I just thought that was super cool every time he was on screen. I think maybe because usually alien characters of another color look like they're just painted a different color. And with him, it really seemed like it was his skin. I don't know if it's just a detail thing. I hope we see him again. I imagine he's not done yet. He did mention there was something he could offer to the people of Earth if he so felt like it. So we'll see. But I thought it was a good season. I really enjoyed it. A little bit slow maybe at the end, but I was a big fan. What do you think, Brett?
1: Yeah, I actually have mixed emotions on this, and I'll try to sort of make sense of them. The first thing I'll say is I'm glad you made the Wonder Man comparison, because I quite enjoyed that, in spite of the fact that it wasn't really superhero-ish. And with this one, I was hoping for a bit more lantern-y kind of stuff. Like, the Green Lantern's got a really... I don't know anything about the Green Lantern in terms of, like, I know he exists, but that's it. I never read a Green Lantern comic, but I know he's got a pretty cool power. He's got this green ring that lets him fly into space, and he can use it to essentially will whatever he wants into existence. And it's unique. We only got to see a little bit of that in this show, but I didn't mind the overall pacing of it. I enjoyed the mystery of it all. I thought the acting was superb. Kyle Chandler is easily one of my favorite actors ever. He was so, like, dating back to Friday Night Lights, the NBC television show. So he's great. And then Aaron Pierre was great. And the entire supporting cast, particularly the actor who plays the sheriff, and her name is escaping me now.
0: Kelly MacDonald.
1: Thank you. You probably already said it. Yep. And it went in one ear and out the other. Sorry for that, Jeff. But so I loved all of that. I did think the finale, and I won't spoil it, but I found the ending of the mystery was stupid. I thought it was stupid. And I can't really get into the why of it without ruining it.
0: Yeah.
1: But I think it was a shame that ultimately what happened to one of these characters. And the reason why I have mixed emotions about this is because, like I said, I don't have any skin in the Green Lantern game.
0: Right.
1: But I feel bad for people who are fans of, like, one of my buddies is a huge Green Lantern fan, and they still haven't had a proper live action adaptation, right?
0: No.
1: Like the Ryan Reynolds movie that came out however many years ago now. I don't hate that movie, but it's not great.
0: I saw it once in theaters, and I honestly don't recall much. I saw it with a buddy of mine, and I remember we both kind of felt like we were trying to talk ourselves into having liked it when we were driving home talking about it, kind of thing.
1: Yeah.
0: Is that where he met, Ryan Reynolds met his wife? I can't remember her name right now.
1: Blake Lively?
0: Yeah. She's in it.
1: Yeah. So yeah, that could be.
0: So every time someone slams it, I was like, eh, at least they got their family out of it.
1: Yeah. Like, I didn't hate it, but it wasn't great. So Green Lantern fans got ripped off there. And then along comes this Lanterns show. And it's not really Green Lantern-y. So again, if you're a fan of the Green Lantern, you're probably wondering, like, when do we get our show or our movie? And I don't have any idea if this story at all resembles what these characters are like in the comic books. So if it's a completely different story, well, I mean, again, I salute them for trying something different. But and the way that it ties into the overall DCU, the DCU is, it just feels so disjointed and weird. Like the very first thing in the DCU was a cartoon called Creature Commandos.
0: Oh, which that counts?
1: Yeah.
0: All right.
1: Which I haven't watched yet. And then came Superman.
0: Yep.
1: And then I guess Peacemaker season 2 would also be considered DCU.
0: Oh, right.
1: Will we ever see him again? I don't know. And then Lanterns is the next thing. Oh, no, Supergirl. By the way, I gotta finish watching Supergirl. I put it on. I watched the first 10 minutes and I hated it. I thought it was so bad. She was so unlikable, like just a despicable character. And I thought maybe I should turn this off because I don't think I'm in the mood to give this movie a chance. So hopefully I'll finish watching Supergirl. Eventually, you can watch that on Crave, by the way. And then we get this Lanterns show, which is more like True Detective than something out of a comic book universe. And then later this month, we get something called Clayface, which is apparently a scary movie.
0: Yeah, it's weird. Like, I remember, like, when the Penguin show came, and I was like, oh, my God, the tone of this. It's a rated R show. How's that going to mix with, like, the Batman Part 2, which has to be PG-13? Mm. And the whiplash in that tone is nothing compared to the Superman versus Lanterns.
1: Yeah.
0: Because this is deadly serious, and that Superman movie is basically a comedy. So, yeah, it's weird how that's going to... And then you're going to throw Clayface, a horror movie, in it. So we'll see what they're doing. They're just trying different stuff, which I guess is okay. Honestly, at this point, this deep into superhero movies in general, to take wild swings, they're not all going to connect, but every now and then one of them will.
1: Yeah, it sort of feels like... This DC, to me, like I enjoyed the show. Overall, I enjoyed Lanterns, but just the way that everything is all so scattered, it feels like James Gunn DCU is doomed to fail, especially, and we haven't even touched on this, now that the Paramount Warner Brothers thing has gone through, will they just say, yeah, you know what? We're going to press the reset button on this DC comic stuff.
0: Who knows?
1: Yeah. Up next, we're going to tell you about Ted Lasso season 4. You are listening to The Couch Potatoes.
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1: I'm Brett, he's Jeff, we are the Couch Potatoes. I know I just said we're going to talk about Ted Lasso season 4. We'll get to it, but you know what? I'm too excited to hear what Jeff had to say. He referenced off the top. He watched the rare occasion where Jeff Braun was caught watching a scary movie.
0: Yes, the only other Halloween thing I'll probably watch this whole month will be my annual viewing of Hubie Halloween, of course,
1: starring Adam Sandler.
0: But I thought, let's go for something actually scary this time. And it seems as though Couch Potatoes have become obsessed with one movie in particular this fall. So for the third straight week, let's talk about Obsession.
31: I was calling to see if there's a way I can alter a wish.
32: I'm sorry, we don't really do that.
31: No?
32: If you have any questions about how the wish works or if you read the back of the box.
31: I mean, is it even real?
32: Yeah, it's real.
31: Is her love real?
32: Just because you chose this for her doesn't make it less real.
31: Okay, then I would like to cancel.
32: You'd like to file a cancel request?
31: Yes, yeah, a cancel request.
32: We don't really do that.
0: Oh, I had to see what all the fuss was about, so I fired Obsession up last Saturday. It's on Prime Video. Saturday afternoon, I will say. Perfect timing, a nice, bright, sunny day. Too bright, as it turns out, because there's a lot of dark room stuff here that was hard to see. I actually had to turn the lamp off that I always have on by my little chair there and close the curtains for a second. But we don't have to go over everything again. Like, the plot is a young guy gets a magic wish. He wishes for the young lady he has a crush on to be in love with him. It happens. And then it backfires spectacularly. And a couple thoughts on that. Number one, when the full breadth of what's actually happening with that wish and its consequences is kind of revealed, I mean, wow, it just points to how smart the writing in this movie is, how many layers are added to everything. And this monkey paw scenario, apparently the writer-director, Curry Barker, was influenced not by the actual short story where the monkey paw scenario originated from 100 years ago, but he was influenced by the Simpsons episode that lampooned it. And I love that for him. Like, that's awesome. I listened to an interview with Barker on a podcast, and I'm glad I did because he's labeled as a YouTuber, and he explained it, which was helpful because I never looked him up or any of his content. And the term YouTuber in the mind of me and maybe some others is just this negative connotation of some desperate soul who just wants to be famous and will just sell themselves out completely in the pursuit of that, like being dumb for clicks, that kind of thing. But with him, he explained it was more of that he and his friends wanted to be actors. They wanted to break into Hollywood, kind of a thing. And YouTube was just the platform they could use to get their names out there and some of their short films out there, and then eventually their comedy bits and things like that. And it clearly worked. And years from now, maybe we'll tell the story of how he went from YouTube to Hollywood. Like, they talk about how Spielberg jumped off the Universal tour and just took an office at the studio till they gave him something to do, or Tarantino working at the video store before his big break. But I mean, let's not put the cart before the horse with his career, but this Curry Barker is off to a really good start. There was a moment early in Obsession that impressed me and made me really think we were in good hands. The four main characters are at their local bar for trivia night, and then you hear a trivia question in the background, and it's along the lines of, this animated movie featured a genie that grants wishes. And just the fact that they had tied in this background line of dialogue into the premise of the movie just proved that Barker had, you know, kind of gone above and beyond. A lot of times you get a movie with a good or a clever premise and the filmmakers just kind of sit back and hope that'll be enough, but Barker and company are going the extra mile, paying attention to every little detail, and that's always a good sign. And you just see that throughout. I mean, you watched it twice, Brett. I very nearly watched it twice that same day. And I read some coverage and listened to some podcasts, and everyone agreed the rewatch is very rewarding because there are late reveals that would color earlier scenes. Once you're armed with that information, that'd be interesting to see again. And so I'm sure we'll get around to at some point, because again, all the detail that's layered into there, if you want to see it, is going to be make for subsequent rewatches, make more fun. That's what you found, right?
1: Oh, yeah. Yeah, I enjoyed it just as much. If not a little bit more, maybe the second time around, only because I think the first time I just was trying to take it in. The second time I was really able to kind of sit back and especially her performance, as you're about to get to her performance, that watching it the second time was even creepier.
0: Yeah. Indy never ready. It's all been said. She's fantastic. And there's so much going on inside of her at all times. It's just wild what she's doing. I will say the most unnerving shot of the whole movie, she's in the background out of focus, just staring at two guys talking. And it freaked me out because it's like 3 minutes long and it's like, oh my God. This is just the creepiest thing. The gore I found to be not bad at all. Once Upon a Time in Hollywood traffics in some of the same kind of gore at one point near the end of this movie. Although in that movie, the Tarantino movie, it's played for laughs. So, but I was just like, okay, I get it. This is like, did you notice she was holding a brick?
1: Oh, yeah.
0: At that time? Yeah. I was talking to somebody else. They didn't realize the brick was there. It's like, no, the brick's there and making it much worse than it would have been otherwise. I had a nitpick. The bar they hang out in is called Barker's, and this appears on screen about 2 minutes after the credit directed by Curry Barker appears on screen at the beginning of the movie. It's like, that's just too close to his actual credit for that to be funny and clever as he likes. I look dumb. It's like, come on, it's too much. And there's a continuity error with a clock. And I found out that is indeed just a continuity error. Do not read anything into the clock that makes no sense. That's part of the fun of these low-budget indie movies, I guess. Like, they couldn't fix a mistake like that for some reason. It got me, though. I was like, huh, that's weird. The clock says that. And I looked it up after the movie was over. And then it's like, no, it's just a mistake they've had to use because it was the only shot. And the clock was just there making it with a nonsense time on it.
1: I didn't catch that at all.
0: No. And then lastly, the title, Obsession. That's a very generic title. And when you type it into IMDb, a dozen shows and movies pop up. But sometimes every now and again, and I think this is the case here, where you get the movie that gets to have actual ownership of the generic title. So I think now when people say Obsession, you're going to know they're talking about this. I'll give it 4 couch cushions out of 5. Even if horror isn't usually your thing, I think this is a good one to watch. I've been telling people to watch it. I think there's sort of like, it's very heightened thriller or a very low horror subgenre that I really do like. And I think this maybe fits in it along with stuff like Silence of the Lambs or Get Out or even The Shining, where it's, I don't know, because I don't watch a lot of other horrors, but it's like, this isn't too horror, and there's a lot of comedy that helps sort of cut the tension along the way.
1: Yeah, I would say that's a fair comparison because, yeah, it's not really a scary movie. It certainly has scary moments, but yeah, it's not a traditional scary movie. about the monster or the ghost or whatever.
0: And it's certainly not gory like the Saw movies or something like that.
1: Yeah. Well, I'm glad you liked it. I clearly really liked it. Yeah. It sounds like you dove in even deeper than I did listening to podcasts and whatnot. So I'd be curious, actually, to know which ones you listen to. But we can talk about that later. And now let's talk about spoiler-free season 4, the possible series finale for this.
6: Oi, welcome back. It's good to see you.
1: You too. It was good to see you again, Ted Lasso. Yes, Ted has returned to Richmond. Richmond taking on his biggest challenge yet, coaching a second division women's football team throughout the course of the season. Ted and the team learn to leap before they look, taking chances they never thought they would.
12: Football is life?
13: No, life is so much more than football.
12: Not as catchy, but true.
1: One of the characters in the first series, one of the on the men's soccer team, Danny Rojas, always liked to say, "Football is life." So anyway, Ted Lasso, in case you don't know, Jason Sudeikis plays an American football coach who gets recruited to coach an English football team. It was three seasons. It debuted in 2020, I believe. Hang on one second here, Ted. I should have known this off the top of my head, but I forgot to look. Season one was 2020. That's right. Season two is 2021. And then season three, which was the third and temporarily final season, wrapped up in May of 2023. This is on Apple TV, by the way. And of course, with those first two seasons, at least, being in the pandemic, and then even the third season sort of coming off the pandemic, it really felt like the show the world needed. And it sort of makes me sad that it's on a streamer that requires you to subscribe to, like, not everybody. I only know one other person in my circle who has Apple TV.
0: Oh, really?
1: Yeah,
0: I don't know a lot of people that have it either. I know a lot of people that we work with have it, but outside of that, I don't.
1: Yeah, so it makes me sad that more people won't see this show because it's a happy show. It's hopeful. It's optimistic. Sometimes it's just so cheesy, and normally that could be really off-putting, but it's so well-written. That it's nice. It's nice to feel warm and fuzzy in my tum-tum from time to time. And I don't need everything I watch to be nihilistic and dark. And then, but when they said they're coming back for season four, I thought, oh boy. Because Sudeikis was the last one to sign on. Everyone else was in.
0: Oh, really?
1: And it almost looked like they were prepared to go ahead and do a spin-off without him. But he came back. He said he had an epiphany on how they could tell a fresh story. And it was great. I will admit, season four took two or three episodes to really get going. But once it gets going, it is great. And the finale was everything you hope for a Ted Lasso episode to be. It was hilarious. It was really well written. It brought me to tears multiple times. Happy tears, sad tears. And it was just a blast. Everyone looked like they had such a great time coming back. Nothing, no official word. As of this recording, Thursday afternoon, no official word on season five, but the door was left open. But at the same time, the way they wrapped everything up, like if this is in fact the end of the line, it will be satisfactory.
0: Yeah.
1: There were no dangling threads.
0: Another great comedy that traffic and earnestness like that was Parks and Recreation, and they were always on the verge of being canceled. So their season finales always worked as series finales if necessary, except for season six when it jumped ahead into the future. But that's another story.
1: All right. So Ted Lasso season four just wrapped up on Apple TV. I hope you can check it out. And up next, we'll give you a quick snapshot of season two of The Gentlemen. And I can't wait to hear what Jeff has to say about this action movie that I didn't know had come home. 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
23: Things look to be clearing this evening with a low of 14. Tomorrow, mainly sunny, high of 24. Humidex of 27, pretty good for October the 10th. Sunday, cloudy, 40% chance of showers, high of 9. That's back to the normal, kind of. Monday, cloudy, high of 9 as well.
30: 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Weather. 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
0: Welcome back to the Couch Potatoes. I'm Jeff, he's Brett, and there's a really fun, bonkers new action movie on Crave that I checked out this week. It's called The Furious.
33: Critics are calling The Furious one of the best action films of the decade. The Furious, rated R.
0: The Furious is an English language, although we wouldn't know it from that clip. Hong Kong action film directed by Kenji Tanigaki that was released in June, didn't do much in theaters, and now it's streaming on Crave. It is not to be confused with the Disney Plus show Furious, which ran over the summer and was fantastic. But it's neat that there are two things with Furious in the title this year that are great, yet there's no Fast and the Furious movie. That's still a year and a half away at last word. get to it already. This movie, The Furious, stars Zhi Miao, who appears to have been in Chinese movies mostly, and Joe Taslim, who has been in some Hollywood stuff like The Raid and the Mortal Kombat movies. This movie is set, quote, it says on screen, somewhere in Southeast Asia, and Zhi Miao is a handyman. He's got an 8-year-old daughter who is visiting him from China, and then we sort of gather he can't go back to China. He's been exiled for some reason. He is also mute. He doesn't talk at all during the whole movie. And this movie's about the human trafficking of children. And sure enough, his daughter gets plucked off the street and he has to go looking for her, like Liam Neeson in Taken. And boy, does he also have a specific set of skills. And those skills are martial arts. Meantime, there's the other guy played by Taslim, who is the husband of a reporter who was investigating child trafficking rings and has gone missing. So he's looking for her and he also knows martial arts. And then the two of them team up to beat up the bad guys. And do they ever. This movie is 80% fight scenes. It's a little exhausting, to be honest, but it's all very entertainingly staged. It's incredibly inventive. There's a lot of goons that just drop dead with one quick punch, like most movies do. And then there are a few others that just kind of refuse to die. I would say the action is less realistic than John Wick, but more realistic than RRR. It's somewhere in the middle, I guess, like The Raid, although I did watch some clips of The Raid after I watched The Furious, and The Furious seems like it's faster paced in its action. Everything's a weapon. That's always fun. Some are obvious, like a hammer. Some are not so obvious, like a block of ice or parts of a bicycle. It keeps everyone, including the audience, on their toes. And every time they introduce a new bad guy, like someone higher up in the hierarchy of this trafficking ring, they're so much nastier than the one that came before. Three of them stand out. There's a big bruiser guy that just won't go down, and he'll just fly at you head first like the Rhino in the old Spider-Man cartoons. And he doesn't get concussed. And even if he does sort of briefly get concussed, he usually just needs a little rest time before he comes back again. There's an archer guy with a bow and arrow who's very good with his bow and arrow, and he really seems like the devil in human form until you meet his boss, and you really wonder if that guy's even human because he seems absolutely soulless. It's wild stuff. It was a ton of fun. We were laughing a couple weeks ago about the beating that Reacher took in the season finale of Reacher, and this movie's very much in the same vein. In real life, it's a 5-minute movie and everyone is dead. It gets pretty gross. I had to look away a couple of times, but it's all pretty cartoony, which makes it go down a little easier. And the story, while very simple, is also very effective. Both of our heroes are believable in that they would go through all this, especially the dad trying to save his daughter. And he's been training her, too. And while she's a kind of a confident, self-possessed kid, the movie does not go so far as to have her beating up grown men or anything like that. She's helping out where she can. She shows a lot of smarts, but it doesn't make her a superhero. There are also some cops involved, both noble and corrupt, and a bunch of kids, of course. But again, the movie is mostly these two guys just fighting dozens and dozens of henchmen. The dialogue is mostly in English. There's a little bit of subtitled Filipino and Mandarin as well. And again, the main guy is mute, so he doesn't talk at all. And like I said, it's just fighting. I did find it a little exhausting by the end. I was like, all right, I've had enough. Everyone on screen's had enough. Let's wrap it up. And then they fought for 20 more minutes. If you want an action movie with just relentless punching and kicking that is absolutely soaked in blood by the end, this is the movie for you. 3.5 couch cushions out of 5 for The Furious on Crave.
1: Thank you again for alerting me to this because I didn't know that it was out. And last couple of times I've gone to Crave, it's not one of the things in there. You know, it's kind of the main scroll.
0: Yeah.
1: Like, how did you find it?
0: Somebody posted in one of the social media groups I'm in, some movie group, that, hey, it's out on Crave now. And I was like, it is? And then I had to go, like, searching for it for it to actually show up. So, yeah, I don't know why they're not just offering it up on the front page, because they should be.
1: Yeah, it's like 97% on Rotten Tomatoes. So, glad to hear you enjoyed it. And I will probably watch it maybe tonight. I want to quickly tell you about season 2 of The Gentleman, which is on Netflix.
6: 400 years ago, this estate spread out as far as the eye could see. I want it all back.
7: I know what you're up to. I'm being lewd in the hope that I might support your efforts to decriminalize marijuana.
6: Nobody knows the business better than we do.
8: The Duke, he's evolving.
9: What if he's evolving into something volatile?
8: We need him, and he needs us.
10: You are destined to rule.
2: forge your own path. Move away from Bobby Glass.
1: So The Gentleman is a Guy Ritchie show. He created it. He directed the first couple of episodes. He's also the man behind the movie The Gentleman, which came out in 2019, starring Matthew McConaughey and Charlie Hunnam. That was about an American expat trying to sell off his highly profitable marijuana empire in London, triggering plots, schemes, bribery, and blackmail in an attempt to steal his domain out from under him. That movie's pretty cool. Season one of the television show, which stars Theo James in the main role as aristocratic Eddie. He inherits the family estate and discovers that it's home to an enormous weed empire and its proprietors are not going anywhere. And season two, it's just more of the same. They're just deeper into the criminal underworld of The Gentleman. And I really enjoyed season one. And I loved season two. It sucks that you had to wait because the first one came out in early 2024. So here we are 2.5 years later. This debuted on September 3rd. But 8 episodes for season two. And it is great. Like, if you like Guy Ritchie stuff, I can't recommend this enough because this is like peak Guy Ritchie. The dialogue just crackles along. It's fun. It's funny when it needs to be, but it's deadly serious when it needs to be. Like, Ray Winstone plays one of their crime lords, and he's a scary, scary man. Giancarlo Esposito is in it.
10: Oh, wow.
1: And he very effectively plays Giancarlo Esposito, more or less. He only plays the same character now, which is just fine.
10: Yeah.
1: But man, have you seen any of this yet?
10: I have not seen any of it, nor the movie. Do you have to watch a movie first, or can you just jump into the show?
1: You could just jump into the show, because my understanding is they're not.
10: How do they put it? Same universe, but different characters.
1: Yeah, I think so. But there's no direct link. I watched the show, then I watched the movie, and I actually think the show is better than the movie. But that's all the time we've got. I'm Brett. He's Jeff. We are the Couch Potatoes. Once again, The Gentleman is on Netflix. And remember, if it requires getting up off the couch, don't bother.
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20: 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In the series, host Sarah Ritchie tells us a story of tragedy that unfolded in the small community of Portapique in my home province of Nova Scotia, starting on April 18th, 2020. Over 13 hours, Gabriel Wortman, a 51-year-old denturist, went on a shooting rampage, claiming the lives of 22 innocent people. After two episodes of 13 Hours Inside the Nova Scotia Massacre, we'll hear an episode from Nancy Hicks, Crime Beat, and Alicia Ross, everyone's daughter. Alicia Ross was a 25-year-old woman from Markham, Ontario, whose tragic 2005 disappearance and murder sparked one of the largest missing person searches in the province's history. Let's begin our time together with the first episode of 13 Hours Inside the Nova Scotia Massacre, A Shattered Quiet, on Crime Time.
21: April 19th, 11 a.m., Halifax, Nova Scotia, Canada. Jesse Thomas was in a hurry. As the reporter on duty for Global News in Halifax on a Sunday morning, he had started his day with a call he didn't expect, to chase down what felt like a huge story, an active shooter on the loose in rural Nova Scotia. As he drove north from Halifax at around that time, he could see police cars along the highway. There was a helicopter overhead. Tweets from the Royal Canadian Mounted Police told him the gunman was near the town of Brookfield, about an hour outside the city. But then,
22: I started seeing just a stream of officers, some in marked cruisers, unmarked cars, flying at me. Maybe 15, 20 cars. It felt like, the Daytona 500. They were just whipping by.
21: He turned his vehicle around, followed the line of police cars to a gas station he had passed a few minutes before.
22: I made my way back to that truck stop, and that's when all the police officers had congregated on there. It seemed like, probably 50 cars.
21: The helicopter landed nearby.
23: DNR chopper,
0: Dino helicopter from RCMP command post. Do you copy?
1: Yeah, go ahead, sir. Four.
0: Roger, we have reports of the suspect down at the Enfield Big Stop off of exit 11, on 102.
2: At that point, one of the officers that was setting up a barricade, I asked, did you guys catch him? And he just shook his head and then said yes.
21: I'm Sarah Ritchie. I'm a Global News reporter and anchor in Halifax. And on that cold, clear Sunday, April morning, I woke up to those same RCMP tweets that said a manhunt was underway. I texted my boss and offered to come in on my day off. I was just about to head to the station when I heard the shooter had been caught. No one knew this at the time, but we were witnessing the end of one of the deadliest shooting sprees in Canada's modern history. At the center of the mayhem was a 51-year-old denturist with a violent past who had just

0: how this happened, how a shooter was able to terrorize a quiet coastal community and then take that terror on the road for as long as he did, we need to go back to the beginning. We need to go through it hour by hour. So that's what we're going to do on this podcast. We'll try to piece together what happened, and we'll ask what could or should have been done to prevent this tragedy. We're also going to introduce you to every one of the 22 people who were lost. This is 13 Hours Inside the Nova Scotia Massacre. Episode 1, A Shattered Quiet. Before I take you through that first hour, I want to tell you about what life is like here in Nova Scotia. Around here, I'm what's known as a come-from-away. You've probably heard of the term because of the Tony Award-winning musical set in Newfoundland. It's sort of affectionate, but also a reminder that I won't ever be from Nova Scotia. You see, I was born and raised more than 4,000 kilometers away, in a tiny town in the middle of the prairies, surrounded by wheat fields. I moved to the Maritimes after university. I left home with a stern warning from my mom to only stay for 5 years and not to put down any roots. I've failed on both accounts. Like so many people who come here, I've fallen in love with this place. You should know that Nova Scotians and Maritimers really take pride in being friendly and welcoming. I live in the capital, Halifax, and although there are about 430,000 people here, it's the kind of place where, honestly, I'm surprised if I don't run into somebody I know when I go out. Another 500,000 Nova Scotians live spread out in smaller communities like the one you'll be hearing about in this episode. These are mostly clustered along the 13,000 kilometers of coastline. And why not? Nova Scotia is stunningly beautiful. A hidden gem, a well-kept secret that for the most part, locals don't really mind keeping. The unique shores of the Bay of Fundy have been shaped by the power of the highest tides in the world. You won't find white sandy beaches on this coast, and the water's pretty much always cold. There are jagged cliffs, carved out with caves and surrounded by mudflats. Millions of years of crashing waves have exposed fossils of prehistoric animals that once called this place home. This power refuses to be harnessed. Visitors fall in love with this ever-changing coastline, where you can actually see the passage of time in the rise and fall of the tide. What I'm trying to say is Nova Scotia is an unlikely setting for a story like this. Especially the small rural communities on the shores of the Bay of Fundy. There's a sense of trust here. I'm not saying that people don't lock their doors, but I've been to places that operate on the honor system. Leave cash, take what you paid for. It's in one of these quiet towns that this story begins. A place I hadn't even heard of before April. Portapique. To get there from Halifax, you drive north on the Trans-Canada Highway for about an hour, and then it's about half an hour's drive west, following the coast. Lisa and Lori George own a slice of the shoreline in Highland Village, which is right next to Portapique. When I visited months after the tragedy, the tide was out, the sky was gray and threatening rain. Lisa welcomed me into her yard. Her long blonde hair blew in the breeze, and she was optimistically wearing a sundress in spite of the clouds. She was easygoing, warm, definitely a people person.
1: Oh, yeah, easily. Like you just come down along, you know?
0: As we chatted and got set up, it started to pour. Lisa's husband, Lori, appeared out of nowhere and set up a tent. That's what they do, taking care of others. You could hear the wind in the tent as we talked about the place that Lisa calls home.
1: Like, it's all a huge community. Even though we're divided into sections, we all still take care of each other from one end, like from Great Village right through to Bass River, right? So it's kind of like a huge community, just divided.
0: Driving here, I had noticed that too, that if it wasn't for the brightly painted signs welcoming me to each community, I'd probably have trouble telling

0: where those divisions lie, following the highway west from Great Village to Highland Village to Portapique to Bass River. There's a little more of a downtown in Great Village, a gas station, a restaurant, some antique shops. But once you pass that, it's a long stretch of highway to Portapique, where the white lines are painted at the very edge of the asphalt, and the trees are sometimes right up to the shoulder. In between homes and farm fields, you can see glimpses of the bay beyond.
1: I can sit at my kitchen table, and I watch the tide come in. It's very calming, you know. We usually have chairs that we have set down here. As you can tell, though, we've chose to put a fence up now along the edge. We always had it kind of fenced in all the way around, but now we've put one up along the edge here. But still, it doesn't obstruct my view of watching the calmness, you know. And sometimes it's rough, like our life is rough, and then calms down.
0: Lisa has lived around here most of her life.
1: I wouldn't have raised my kids anywhere else. They learned to be very caring and care about the neighbors that are beside them. All the kids that grew up here, my daughter's 31, and so all those kids are now growing up and having families. And my son, who's 26, same thing. His friends still stop in here with their new babies, and because you stay connected.
0: So many people have said that what drew them to this area is the quiet, that this was a peaceful place, which is why what happened on April 18th is so shocking. Portapique is less than a 10-minute drive from Lisa and Lori's place in Highland Village. It only has about 100 year-round residents, with more who come to enjoy the Nova Scotia summer. There are no shops or restaurants here, just homes and farms spread out along Highway 2. There are a couple of small country roads that run from the highway down to the coast, and a few more that run north the other way. And the neighborhood where this story begins is south of Highway 2 and east of the Portapique River. If you want to take a look at it, we've got a map on our website, and we'll put the link in our show notes. Portapique Beach Road runs roughly north-south, parallel to the river, and it ends almost at the shoreline. About halfway down Portapique Beach Road is a left turn onto an even narrower gravel road called Orchard Beach Drive. This is part of a private community, mostly a newer development with nice homes and cottages. One of the buildings on Orchard Beach Drive was a big garage, known to some as the warehouse. The owner was Gabriel Wortman. Over the years, he had bought a few properties nearby, including one of the most expensive houses in the area on Portapique Beach Road, a cottage worth more than $500,000, designed to take full advantage of the quiet and the view of the river with a big outdoor patio. This was a second home for him. He owned two denture clinics in the capital region, one in Halifax and another across the harbor in Dartmouth. That's where his main home was, too. But since the pandemic began and his businesses closed, he had been spending all his time in the quiet coastal community of Portapique. The warehouse was like a big garage, but inside it looked more like a Canadian-themed bar, with touches of buffalo plaid sprinkled on the pine-paneled walls. It had a second-story loft built to display dirt bikes and motorcycles, more than a dozen of them. In photos, you can see what appears to be a taxidermied black bear next to a sled and a toboggan hanging on the wall. Lights twinkled overhead. It seems like no expense was spared. What you can't see in the photos is that there were hiding places built in. A spot by the liquor dispensers at the bar concealed a gun. There were nooks and crannies hiding illegal firearms, including military-style guns, part of a collection. The cement floor was uncovered, and part of the ground floor was a shop. Wortman also collected vehicles. He had a truck, a Jeep, and a number of white Ford Taurus cars. decommissioned police cars, the kind you can get for cheap at auction. Some of them he drove, and others he'd been using for parts. In one photo, there's a car on the main floor of the warehouse, like a crowning achievement on display, a prized possession. It's what appears to be a white RCMP cruiser, complete with all the markings. And it would become a focal point for the terror that was about to be unleashed. I promised you I would tell you this story hour by hour, and I will in this episode and the next. A lot happened over that first hour of this nightmare, so we want to make sure we cover it in detail. And before we walk you through the first hour, I want you to get to know the people who were lost during that tragic night. So that's where we're going to start. Early on the evening of Saturday, April 18th, Lisa McCulley was out for a walk on what she called her private beach. She owned a big red house on Orchard Beach Drive, just across the street from Gabriel Wortman's warehouse. The 49-year-old had traveled the world before she settled down beside the ocean in Portapique. She had wavy blonde hair, a magnetic personality, and a great sense of humor.
2: Lisa was a year older than me, and my brother was a year older than her. So Mom had three of us under 3 years of age. We were very close. And Lisa was, she was just the boss. She was a natural leader. And everywhere she went, she assumed the leadership role. And people relied on her for that, to just always have a solution to every problem.
0: That's Jenny Kierstead, Lisa's younger sister.
2: I always thought she had celebrity status. Yeah, she was just so vibrant and charismatic. We drove across Canada in our 20s after we acquired our university degrees. We just jumped in the car and went. And it was just the most amazing time. We were both free. We had no jobs, and she was so adventurous.
0: Jenny said that Lisa cared deeply for others, and that was made clear when their older brother, Jonathan, was diagnosed with cancer.
2: She was such a doer. We lost our brother not 3 years ago to cancer. He died fairly quickly, and she just covered all the details. She was absolutely remarkable.
0: There's a phrase you hear thrown around a lot, living life to the fullest. It's kind of a cliche, but I think it really applies to Lisa.
2: She traveled. She had work that she loved as a teacher, and she had two children that she adored, and she really savored every moment.
0: Jenny said being a mother had been a lifelong goal for her sister.
2: I think she put everyone to shame. She was, again, she was just so dynamic and involved and passionate and protective and constantly coming up with new and creative ideas. And, you know, if other parents wanted their children to spend time with anyone, it was with Lisa.
0: In early April, during the COVID-19 lockdown, while everyone was staying apart, Lisa reached out to loved ones with a video of herself, her son Marcus, and her daughter Alex on Facebook.
3: Here's a little goodnight song to all our friends and family. We miss you. From the McCulleys.
0: Jenny said Lisa had passed on her talent and love of music to her kids.

0: We were, you know, of the vintage of the folk festivals and Sarah McLachlan's Lilith Fair. And I just remember she had a VW van at one point. And the fondest memory that I have of her is, you know, sitting on a turned over milk carton, and she had a shaker egg duct taped to her foot, and then the harmonica and the guitar. And so she had four instruments being played at once: her voice, the harmonica, the guitar, and the shaker. She was a one-person show.
1: That energy is part of what made her a great teacher. Lisa taught grades 3 and 4 at DeBert Elementary School, about 20 minutes away. But the pandemic shut down schools on March 16th, at the start of March break. Like so many, Lisa was juggling, working from home and homeschooling her own kids. It wasn't an easy task, but she wasn't the kind of teacher who was going to be thrown off by a global pandemic. Scott Armstrong, the principal at her school, said she was able to support kids in her own class and beyond.
2: She grabbed that with both hands and became a leader on our staff, supporting other teachers in the best way to do this. And not only did she support the students in her classroom and other teachers, she actually developed lessons and activities for families in Port Epic and that community who she was involved with in her church community. She was sending lessons and activities to parents throughout northern Nova Scotia.
1: On Saturday, April 18th, as the sun was setting, Lisa took a much-needed break and walked to the beach. She sent a photo to her sister, a wine glass held up in front of the rocky shore, with the last of the sun fading on the horizon.
3: That was her last photo that she sent me, and she loved that beach. She loved the ocean. She loved nature, and she loved life. And that was such a reflection of her just enjoying life. She really enjoyed life, and she didn't take things too seriously.
1: Lisa McCauley's neighbors, Greg and Jamie Blair, had two young boys around the same age as her kids. Their houses were right next door to one another. Just a little stretch of trees separated the two. Greg has two older sons from a previous relationship. Tyler is the oldest. He looks a lot like his dad, the same easy smile. But he wasn't so sure about Jamie when she entered the picture about 19 years ago.
4: I didn't like her at first. I think it took me a little while to get to like her, but then I loved her.
5: What did she bring out in your dad?
4: She definitely brought out the best of him, most of the time anyway.
6: She looked after him.
4: She definitely looked after him. Looked after all of us.
6: Yes.
1: That's Kelly, Tyler's aunt. She said the older boys gave Jamie a goofy nickname, one that stuck.
6: She always ordered chicken. So the boys, they were younger, of course, so they just started calling her Chicken. And till this day, we know her as Chicken.
1: From everything I've heard, Greg and Jamie were the life of the party, part of a close-knit family that spent a lot of time together. Greg was often found with an Alexander Keith's in his hand. Jamie liked sweeter drinks, like coolers. The couple moved to Port Epic to be closer to Greg's parents, full-time in August of 2019, with their two youngest sons, Alexander and Jack. They loved being outside. Fishing, hunting, four-wheeling, camping, swimming.
4: Alexander loves chickens. I got a growing chicken farm at the house. Jack's into everything. I call him a little seal because he's always in the pool.
6: Yeah.
4: But hockey, baseball.
6: Video
4: I got them
6: games.
4: Starting to golf. Yeah.
1: Because of the pandemic, Greg and Jamie had shut down their business, GB Gas and Energy, a propane and natural gas installation and service company. And it was a true family business. Jamie was the bookkeeper, and Greg's older sons had followed in his footsteps.
4: Yeah, like I worked with him even on a day off in junior high and stuff. Then right out of high school, I moved to Halifax, and I got a job doing it. And then I took a little break because it's a small industry. It's bigger now. But then I got back into it there a few years ago and still doing it.
5: I worked with my dad a little bit when I was a teenager, and we always kind of butted heads. I'm curious what it was like for you working with your dad.
4: We never butted heads working. We used to butt heads a little bit, but then we realized we're the same, and we just realized nobody was going to win that battle. We honestly, I don't think we fought at all in the last probably 8-10 years.
1: Tyler wanted to be extra cautious about opening the business because of all of the unknowns surrounding COVID-19 and because he was a new dad. Greg and Jamie were very much in love with their granddaughter, Hayden, the first girl in the family.
4: I told my dad on our way to work one morning, his face just lit up. He was super excited. He was more excited than I was, I think.
1: The Blairs were planning to get back to work on April 20th. They never got that chance. On April 18th, Greg and Jamie had been out working in their yard most of the day. That night, they were at home with the two youngest boys. A fire started in the fireplace. I remember those quiet days in April. A state of emergency for the coronavirus pandemic had been in effect for about a month in Nova Scotia, and it felt like the whole world pressed pause. There was no warning that a violent 13-hour rampage was about to begin. I need to take a minute here to tell you that what happened that night in Portapique has been really hard to figure out. There's confusion about what happened, and there are so many rumors. Officially, the RCMP have not given many details about what went on. What's been most shocking of all to me is that even the families of those directly affected by this tragedy don't always have all the answers. We'll be sharing details from multiple sources, including court documents that summarize the notes of RCMP officers who did witness interviews after the fact. Media outlets, including Global News, have been fighting to make those documents public. Here's what we've gathered. Portapique has no streetlights. And on the night of April 18th, the moon was waning. It was just a couple of days away from a new moon. So it was dark. A calm night. Cold. About 2 degrees Celsius, with temperatures still dropping. And we know that sometime between 9:30 and 10 p.m., Portapique's sleepy quiet shattered. This is the start of Hour One.
7: I'm Mike Brown, and if you're just joining us on Crime Time, Canada's only true crime radio show, here's what we've learned so far. We've plunged into the chaos of April 18th and 19th, 2020, tracing the terrifying eruption of violence that shattered the serenity of Portapique, Nova Scotia. We learned of the opening moments of the tragedy and its ripple effect on unsuspecting residents as the night's peace was broken by sudden gunfire, the loss of cherished lives like Lisa McCulley and the Blairs, and the frantic mobilization of police across the countryside, forever altering the community's sense of safety. Now let's get back to Sarah Ritchie and episode 1 of 13 Hours Inside the Nova Scotia Massacre, A Shattered Quiet, on Crime Time.
1: The rampage begins with Gabriel Wortman and his longtime partner. Just so we're clear, her name is part of the public record in some court documents. But we're not using her real name. We're going to call her Beth. My colleague Mercedes Stevenson, who's the Ottawa Bureau Chief for Global News, has been able to piece together some of the story through police sources. Her sources say that Wortman and Beth were having drinks on the evening of April 18th, when things started to unravel.
8: They believed that Wortman and his partner had been having drinks with friends or with neighbors. I was told by two different sources there was some kind of an argument that happened at that gathering. And after that, Gabriel Wortman and his partner left, and that the shooting started at some point after that. But the exact location and who was there and how many people and why has always been a bit fuzzy.
1: The court documents say Wortman and Beth were having drinks at the warehouse. A lot is redacted, but the documents don't say they went anywhere else after that. Police sources say they got into an argument. They headed home to the cottage, just one street over on Portapique Beach Road. Things escalated, and Wortman assaulted Beth.
8: I spoke with a number of police sources about this, and the commonalities that we kept hearing was that she was not in good shape, that she had been viciously attacked, that it was visibly noticeable that she had been the victim of some kind of violence. Wortman had bound her in some way, either with rope or with handcuffs. I initially had information that was saying she was bound with rope. Later, we heard handcuffs, but it was made clear to me by multiple sources that after she was assaulted, she was in some way restrained against her will, and that she feared for her life, according to those sources, that she believed something terrible was about to happen. She believed that she would likely be a victim, a further victim of that violence. And that assault is when the violence begins that night, to our knowledge. I definitely heard her hands were bound, that she was assaulted, attacked. One of the sources said it happened while she was asleep, that she woke up to him attacking her. But those sort of details are still unclear to me.
1: According to the court documents, this is what Beth told police happened next. Wortman started to pour gasoline around the cottage. The floor was soaked, and he told her to be careful. As they left the cottage, he made her look back. She hadn't seen him light a match, but their home was on fire. Beth told police she knew things were serious because he was proud of the cottage, and it was going up in flames. Outside was one of the decommissioned police cars, the one she used to drive around. He poured gas on that too. He told her they were heading to Dartmouth, and she thought he was going to burn his other house and the denture clinic. He also said they were going somewhere else, a place that's redacted in the court documents. Beth told police she thought he was going to kill someone there. But first, they went back to the warehouse. How they got there is unclear. Beth said she saw Wortman pour gas on the truck outside. She offered to move the Jeep, and he said, "Do you think I'm stupid?" She watched him collect more guns from hiding places around the bar and put them in the front passenger seat of the car that he had meticulously prepared to look just like an RCMP cruiser. He had uniforms, too, so he would look just like an RCMP officer. He'd been stockpiling gas and ammunition. And then somehow, Beth escaped.
8: I heard multiple versions of how she was restrained, and I heard multiple versions of how she got away. And they ranged from that he had put her in the back of one of the police vehicles to she had been tied up in the woods and managed to get loose while he went back to get firearms and gasoline.
1: Police haven't said how she escaped. In the court documents, that information is redacted. The documents say she ran from the warehouse past a blue shed. She found a truck in a grassy area and climbed inside, but she worried the interior light would give her away. So instead, she headed for the woods, tossing her jacket as she ran, in the hopes the police would find it. She could hear gunshots and saw more fires start. And the terror was only just beginning. Word that something horrible was happening in Portapique began to trickle out. And Tyler Blair started to worry.
4: Well, I read it on Facebook late Saturday night. And I tried calling them both, couldn't get an answer. I believe I tried calling my grandparents, but I knew they'd probably be in bed anyway. So then I finally just convinced myself they were just in bed sleeping. I knew they were outside working and drinking all day, so.
1: Like so many other people, Tyler had no way of knowing what was really happening that night. No way to know that his family was being targeted. As I've mentioned, the RCMP have never released an exact timeline of events, and we may never know for sure how it all unfolded. We think that at around 10 p.m., Wortman showed up at the Blair home. This was after Beth escaped, and after he lit the warehouse on fire.
4: Only thing I know is he went there first, and I can only think because he knew there was a big hunter. He had lots of rifles, and that could have threw a stick into his whole plan. It's the only thing I can think of. I don't know.
1: Tyler's aunt, Kelly, said that's what police told their family.
9: Apparently, my brother, he was on the deck, and he was shot first.
5: Okay.
9: And that's when Jamie was in the kitchen, I'm assuming, and just yelled to the boys to go hide. And
1: Jamie Blair spent the last moments of her life trying to make sure her boys were safe, trying to take care of her family the way she always had. After Jamie was killed, the gunman tried to set fire to the house by scattering logs from the fireplace. And as they smoldered, the Blair boys were able to find a way out. They escaped. They hid in Alexander's chicken coop. It's believed that Lisa McCulley heard what was happening next door, heard the gunshots, and jumped into action. She told her kids to hide in the basement and call 911, then went to help. And tragically, she became another victim. According to Kelly Blair, the gunman didn't leave the area right away. The four kids eventually ended up hiding together at the McCulley's place and waited for help. Meanwhile, Corey Ellison heard gunshots from his father's house nearby. The 42-year-old and his brother were visiting for the night. Corey was the kind of guy who liked to help others, so when he noticed a fire burning in the area, he wanted to get a closer look. He walked down the road on his own, even though his brother thought it wasn't a good idea. He never came back. We know there were a series of 911 calls from Portapique between 10 and 10:05 p.m. The closest RCMP detachment is in Bible Hill, which is about a 35-minute drive away, just outside of Truro. There are also RCMP in Spring Hill and Amherst, both about an hour away. Police say that 26 minutes after the first 911 call, their first officer arrived on scene. A second officer was there within minutes. And what they walked into that night is something even veteran officers have described to Mercedes as a war zone.
5: There are so many things about this story that are so hard to figure out from our perspective. And I'm wondering what you know from the perspective of police about how difficult it was once they arrived on scene in Portapique that night to determine what had actually happened and in what order.
8: I mean, just an incredibly, unthinkably difficult. Difficult emotionally, difficult from an investigation perspective, difficult from just piecing together basic information. And, you know, Sarah, as any of your listeners know who live in the area, it's very dark there at night. We've also heard from witnesses. It was very, very dark. It was hard to see. And what I've heard from police is that when officers first arrived on the scene, they did not know the full scale of the damage. They couldn't see it. And as they start looking around and trying to clear houses, it starts to become clear this is not a shooting of one or two or a few people. This is an absolutely horrific mass violence event that houses have been lit on fire, that people have been executed point blank by an unknown gunman. And they start to really wonder at this point, what are we dealing with? Who's done this and why?
1: When police arrived, it appeared like they had an advantage, one based on geography. The only roads in and out of the area lead to Highway 2, which made it easier to block off and set up a perimeter. They thought it was possible the shooter was lying in wait, hiding somewhere, or targeting more people. They were dealing with a dark and densely forested area. What they didn't know is that Wortman had already targeted so many others in the tiny community of Portapique. Lisa McCulley, Greg and Jamie Blair, and Corey Ellison were not the only lives lost that night. As fires burned and chaos reigned, others hid and waited for help to arrive as Wortman's rampage raged on. By the time police surged into Portapique from all over the province, 9 more people would be killed. We don't know if the gunman planned to kill his neighbors that night. His motivations haven't been made clear from the court documents or from police. We have no idea if he was looking for his partner, Beth, or if he was targeting people over grudges or perceived slights. Mercedes has heard a few different theories from her police sources.
8: One theory was that he was enraged that he'd been embarrassed in front of friends and family by this alleged argument that occurred at the gathering, and that he was tracking down people who had witnessed it. Another theory that I heard was that he was out actively looking for her and may have been confronting neighbors to see if she was in their home or if they were protecting her. The third theory that I'd heard was essentially that he went on a rampage looking for her. So you're seeing a common theme here, that he's looking for her in all these theories and basically killed anybody he encountered out of pure rage. And of course, unfortunately, we don't know, because the people who know the answers to those questions are the gunman himself and the victims, and they're not alive. And we don't know a lot about what Mr. Wortman's partner has told the police. There's certainly a belief among the police that whatever happened that night, that domestic violence incident between Wortman and his partner, was a trigger point, that he intended to hurt her, that he had bound her, that he made it clear there was further plans to do more damage. And then the question is whether he essentially went looking for her after she managed to escape, and she did manage to escape him, and if that was part of what was motivating him. But again, it's still something that's really not super clear. But I do know the investigators believe there's a strong potential that him looking for his partner and the anger and the rage just kind of exploded. And whether or not he thought those people knew where his partner was, or whether he thought that he was going to kill anybody who could be a witness, or whether he was just mindlessly pulling the trigger at that point, we may never know.
1: Days later, as the full scope of this tragedy came into view, police would have to work backwards to retrace the gunman's steps and try to unravel the events of that first hour. We haven't told you everything that happened. There were other families impacted by the gunman's actions, and they've been left to pick up the pieces without knowing all the answers.
10: You know, I know nothing would have saved my parents. Nothing would have probably saved anyone on that street that got murdered that night. But, you know, he shouldn't have been able to drive through.
1: That's next time on 13 Hours.
7: That was episode 1 of 13 Hours, Inside the Nova Scotia Massacre, A Shattered Quiet, with host Sarah Ritchie. Following the gunman's initial rampage, the stories of early victims, and the struggle of police and residents to comprehend the magnitude of the unfolding tragedy in Portapique, Nova Scotia. Next on Crime Time, we move into episode 2 of 13 Hours, Inside the Nova Scotia Massacre, Stolen Dreams, where we have yet to uncover the full scope of the killer's movements and the heartbreaking impact on even more families as the night wears on. Let's listen.
1: At around 10:30 p.m. on April 18th, Lisa and Lori George saw a glow on the dark horizon. It was west of their home in Highland Village, Nova Scotia, on the shores of the Bay of Fundy. Lori thought it must be a house fire, and a big one, too.
11: And we had not heard any fire trucks or seen any lights going by, so we decided to drive down to have a look, see if there's anything we could do. And when we get closer to the Portypick Beach Road, there was an ungodly amount of police vehicles.
1: Lori had been a member of the Volunteer Fire Brigade in the past. He and his brother-in-law had a feeling that something wasn't right. They drove west on Highway 2, past Portypick Beach Road. Then they turned toward the coast, on a road just across the river. From there, they had a clear view of the back of Portypick Beach Road. They saw there was more than one fire. Lori took some photos on his phone. He heard popping noises, and because there are hunters in the area, he assumed it was ammunition going off in the flames. He didn't think it could be anything else at the time. After a few minutes, Lori and his brother-in-law headed home.
11: While we were standing on our back deck looking down towards the first large fire, two more large fires broke out in the same area, but in different locations from what we could see. So that's when we went back down.
1: Lori brought his wife, Lisa, with him this time. They drove back toward the fires. It was around 11 p.m. There were even more police vehicles in the area than the first trip, some parked sideways, blocking the highway. This time, they couldn't even get close to Portypick Beach Road.
12: And the one cop came up and jumped out of the ditch and come towards our truck. It, like, scared the devil out of me. And he come up to my window and he said, wherever you came from, get back there immediately and lock all your doors. And so that's what we did. We hightailed run and turned ourselves around and came back and locked our doors. But the rest of the night...
1: It would turn out to be a sleepless night. I'm your host, Sarah Ritchie. And this is 13 Hours Inside the Nova Scotia Massacre. Episode 2, Stolen Dreams. Last episode, I said I would take you through what happened that weekend, hour by hour, as it unfolded. But the first few hours were extremely chaotic. Police have been tight-lipped about what happened and when, leaving a lot of holes in our understanding of the timeline. What we do know is that Gabriel Wortmann caused an incredible amount of devastation in a very short period. In episode 1, we told you about Lisa McCulley, Greg and Jamie Blair, and Corey Ellison. But tragically, they were not the only lives lost that night. In total, 13 people were killed in Portypick. So I want to take you back and introduce you to the rest of the victims. What Lori George didn't know when he took those photos of massive fires burning on April 18th is exactly what was on fire. One of the houses that burned to the ground belonged to John Zoll and Joanne Thomas. They're one of the come-from-away couples who were living out their retirement dream on this little stretch of shoreline. John was a Vietnam War veteran who worked as a Russian linguist before starting a career with FedEx in Grand Forks, North Dakota. Joanne had moved to Grand Forks from Winnipeg, Manitoba, to attend university, and that's where they met in 1985. They had a whirlwind romance and got married the same year. They moved to Albuquerque, New Mexico, in 1987 and lived there for 30 years before they discovered Nova Scotia. In 2017, they bought the 1.5-story home near the end of Portypick Beach Road. It looked out onto the river with stunning views of the tide rising and falling in the bay. John and Joanne quickly settled into their new home. They found a church community and continued their lifelong passion for volunteering by helping run a laundry program for people in need in the nearby town of Truro. And by rescuing animals. They were supposed to be on a cruise in April, but the pandemic forced them to stay home. Not far away was Frank Galenchin and his wife, Dawn. They built their retirement dream home on Orchard Beach Drive, which you might remember is one street over from Portapique Beach Road. The couple still had ties to Ontario, but had long planned to retire full-time in Nova Scotia. Dawn's family used to live in the area. Frank retired early and made his way to Portapique to work on the house about 10 years ago.
10: He worked for a long, long time in a steel business, like designing structures and, you know, tanks and sort of stuff like that.
1: That's their son, John Farrington.
10: Then he just started, you know, he ventured into just woodworking. The first house that they bought just happened to have a little woodworking bench in it, like in the rec room area. And I could remember, you know, he's got me in one arm and he's got a drill in the other arm, kind of just trial and error. And he turned out to be this amazing, like, fabricator of everything from beds to TV stands to, I tell you, he could build you a house. That's how talented this man was. So he took a brand new house that they built and to make it my mom's dream home, remodeled the whole inside with solid oak. Even to the oven chute was solid oak, the kitchen counters, the floors, the bar, the island.
1: Dawn was a dietary aide in a long-term care home, and she stayed behind in Ontario and worked toward her pension. John said the couple made the whole long-distance thing work with the help of their family. In fact, John and his brother are how they met in the first place.
10: He always caught my brother and I kind of shooting hockey balls and pucks at his car a few times. So he actually came knocking on my mom's door one day and said, you know, I notice your kids like to rifle balls and pucks at my car, so they must like hockey. So where I work, I get free Maple Leaf tickets, you know, if it's any interest in them, maybe they'll go see that instead of shooting balls at my car. So, you know, that's kind of how my mom and my dad got introduced.
1: John said his dad kept to himself and kept busy in between visits from Dawn. He could always be found in his woodworking shop just beside the house. He even made furniture and sold it in some local stores. To spend time together, Dawn would save up vacation time and head to Portapique about once a month. During this time, she moved in with her sons in Ontario, first with Ryan for about 5 years, and then with John.
10: 5 years together here, you know, I've seen ups and downs. I've watched with her, you know, say my dad, because it's not easy to have a relationship for 10 years like that, where you're flying back once every other month kind of thing for a week. And then, you know, you're learning how to be married again. And she's seen, you know, ups and downs with me, you know. That's why literally, like I tell everyone, I have a 16-year-old son myself, but, you know, my mom was my best friend. I tried so hard to make sure kind of everything was perfect for her. I threw a surprise birthday bash for her last birthday down here she didn't know about. And then I threw a going away party just about a few days, you know, before she went away. So even to the morning, you know, we did our wake up the day that she moved, hug and kiss goodbye. And
1: Dawn's retirement finally came in 2019. And after that going away party, she headed to Nova Scotia for good. This was where the Galenchins would spend their golden years, a dream a decade in the making.
10: I can just picture my dad's face when he saw her come down for the first time and he knew, like, she's here for good. It's just sad that, you know, she only got to experience for, you know, less than a year.
1: Both couples' retirement dreams were cut short. Dawn and Frank's house, like John and Joanne's, burned to the ground on April 18th. As far as we know, none of them were close with the gunman, Gabriel Wortman. So why would he set their houses on fire? The truth is, we don't know for sure. As we told you in episode one, police sources think he may have set off on a rampage around Portapique after his partner, Beth, escaped her restraints and hid in the forest. Mercedes Stevenson, the Ottawa bureau chief for Global News, said police sources are struggling with the horrors of what they saw that night.
8: But I've been told that the scene that they came upon, even that limited scene initially, was so horrific. It was the worst that they had seen in their careers. And some of these are very experienced officers who have served for many, many years.
1: Her sources have told her what they think happened when Wortmann lit those fires.
8: They've seen a lot of horrible things, but it was sort of the scale of the violence and the intensity of the violence and the belief that they have that Wortmann was actually lighting these houses on fire to drive people out and then execute them. Sort of the unthinkable cruelty and cold calculation behind that. Not to mention you're looking around, it's dark, things are on fire.
1: A peaceful neighborhood turned into a war zone. As police arrived, they found bodies on the roads. They were trying to understand what was going on, and in the confusion, they held back emergency services like ambulances and fire trucks to make sure more people weren't hurt. As they began to search for the shooter, they didn't yet know that he had been on a manhunt of his own. It's believed Greg and Jamie Blair were some of the first victims of Wortmann's rampage. After they were killed, sometime around 10 p.m., their youngest boys stayed hidden.
9: After he left, they had hidden the chicken coop. And apparently he drove around the loop a few times before the kids would leave the chicken coop. So they stayed until they didn't see any more lights. And then they ran next door.
1: The Blair boys hid with Lisa McCulley's children until help arrived. They survived. But they weren't the only ones home with their parents in Portapique that night.
7: I'm Mike Brown, and if you're just joining us on Crime Time, Canada's only true crime radio show, here's where we are so far. A quiet night in Portapique, Nova Scotia was shattered by gunfire, the eerie glow of burning homes, and the sudden flood of police vehicles on rural roads. From their front yard, Lori and Lisa George watched chaos unfold while their neighbors, John Zoll and Joanne Thomas, and Frank and Don Glenchen, who had chosen the community for their retirement, were murdered by the gunman, their homes set ablaze. As terror spread, some survivors hid in chicken coops while first responders struggled to grasp the full scope of the unfolding horror. Now let's get back to Sarah Ritchie and episode one of 13 Hours Inside the Nova Scotia Massacre, Stolen Dreams, on Crime Time.
1: At the far end of Orchard Beach Drive, where the Blairs lived, there's a little cross street called Cobequid Court. At the intersection, there were some handmade signs pointing to homes tucked into the trees. One of them said, Friar Tuck. That was a nickname for Aaron Tuck's father, and over time, it became a nickname for Aaron, too. In some of his Facebook photos, you can see that he's got it tattooed across his stomach. Aaron doted on his 17-year-old daughter, Emily, and his wife, Jolene Oliver. Emily was in grade 12, and she was getting ready to graduate in the spring. Then she planned to go to trade school. Aaron and Jolene were really hard workers. They met in Alberta and moved to Nova Scotia several years ago to be closer to Aaron's family. They spent their first years in Portapique living off the grid. The house had solar power and batteries, and the only source of heat was wood fire. They put in a lot of work on the house and the yard and only had it connected to power in 2019. They were hoping to move to Cape Breton, a bigger center where work would be easier to find. So they tried to sell the house. In the summer of 2019, they thought they had a buyer, Gabriel Wortmann. One of Aaron's friends told police that Wortmann offered $18,000 for the property, well under the $48,000 or $58,000 Aaron was asking for. Aaron's friend said that it led to an argument between the two men. After that, the idea of leaving town was on hold. By April 2020, the family was settled in their community, making the most of the stay-at-home order issued because of the pandemic.
13: Cheers! Cheers! Have a good time with your family. This is what it's all about. We never get this chance again. So one more time, stay the Blazers home!
1: Stay the Blazes home. That became a bit of a Nova Scotian catchphrase this spring. The premier said it during a COVID-19 update as he pleaded with people to take the pandemic seriously. One thing people were doing in that spirit was sharing videos in a Facebook group called the Ultimate Online Nova Scotia Kitchen Party COVID-19 Edition. If you're not familiar with the term kitchen party, it's just an East Coast house party. But what really makes a kitchen party special is the music.
13: So, your right. contribution to the COVID kitchen party.
14: Herbie McLeod.
13: Wicked.
14: All right.
1: That's Emily playing a tune called In Memory of Herbie McLeod. It was shared on Facebook by her proud dad. Aaron and Jolene had a 1977 Pinto they'd been fixing and rebuilding for years. They planned to give it to Emily for her 18th birthday in October. They never got that chance. Down the road from the Tux was a small blue house that belonged to Peter and Joy Bond. They were a retired couple who had moved to Portapique from Chester on Nova Scotia's picturesque South Shore.
15: They just wanted to be close to the water around Chester. At the time, real estate was, the prices was crazy. And when they found that home there in Portapique, you can't see the water from the doorstep, but you can hear at high tide, you can hear the waves, sit on the doorstep and hear the waves, and 5 minute walk from their doorstep, you have your toes in the Bay of Fundy. Peaceful spot. It's a gorgeous spot.
1: That's their son, Harry, who still lives on the South Shore. We sat outside next to the coast on a summer day as he told me about his parents. Peter and Joy were married for more than 43 years, and they still completely and truly enjoyed being together.
15: Mom was 70, Dad was 74. They're same as two 17-year-olds. They went out in public, they were hand-to-hand walking down the street.
1: Joy loved lighthouses and bagpipes, and over the years, she had amassed a collection of spoons representing all the places she and Peter had been during his career as a long-haul trucker.
16: You know, when she'd doing dead trucking, pretty much every estate or wherever they stopped, she'd have to pick up a spoon.
1: That's their youngest son, Corey. He and Harry both spent time with their dad in the truck.
15: He was driving truck before I was born, and then he drove truck for quite a while, and then he wanted to be home, be a father. And so he took it on a different occupation. And then once we were old enough to take care of ourselves, and he was missing driving, so he went back to trucking. And Mom did a lot of traveling with him.
17: It was definitely a different son and dad relationship in the truck. It was at home, sometimes you couldn't spend 3 days together and you were chewing at one another. And then being in a truck for 2 or 3 weeks at a time, there was no getting away from him or getting away from you. There wasn't a moment in the truck that I wanted to get away from. So it was a whole different happy. But when Mom was in the truck with him and them two was together, he was in his place.
16: He didn't want to come. Didn't matter when he come home. Then he was just. They were just enjoyed being together.
1: This last year, the Bonds were talking about moving again. They didn't mind being on the road, but wanted to be closer to their sons.
15: Especially Mom. But they're both missing their family, missing their grandkids, and they become great grandparents. So they were talking about moving back within the year or 2 years, but unfortunately, that's not going to happen.
1: They knew most of their neighbors in Portapique, including Gabriel Wortman.
15: Knew of him. Yeah. Not as a friend or nothing like that. But they definitely knew who he was. But, I mean, they've been down there for 15 years. Right? And there's only two or three dozen houses in that little community. So you basically know who lives where. But they wasn't... He was one to have parties or whatnot in his warehouse. Or they weren't. They wasn't the party people.
14: Yeah.
15: Quiet, keep to the self, and enjoy a peace of quiet and their company together. So
1: Harry said Joy and Peter were home together that Saturday night when he came to their door.

0: early in the rampage. Maybe because he had butted heads with Aaron Tuck before. Maybe he was looking for revenge. She said if Aaron had heard gunshots and suspected trouble, he would have done everything he could to protect Emily and Jolene. Tammy thinks he never got that opportunity. So you can see that sorting out the timeline of events in Portapique that night has been difficult, even for investigators. One of the challenges in trying to understand what happened that night is that nearly all of the witnesses were killed. But there were two key witnesses who were able to give police crucial information about what was happening early on. And because of them, we have a good sense of when the gunmen attacked Don and Frank Galenchin. Their story is laid out in court documents that Global News and other media outlets have been fighting to unseal. Shortly after 10:26 p.m., 26 minutes or so after the first 911 calls, there were two RCMP officers on Portapique Beach Road. As they tried to get a handle on what was happening, they were met by a car speeding out of the area. The couple inside said they had been shot at by a man who was driving what looked like an RCMP cruiser. Definitely a marked car. But the shooter was not a police officer. The man said he thought it was a neighbor who shot him. One he didn't know very well, a guy named Gabe. He knew Gabe had white Ford Taurus cars, including one that he had been calling his police car. He had been working on it for a long time. I've talked to this man, the only person who survived being shot by Gabriel Wortman that night. He doesn't want to be named, and he doesn't want to talk about what happened. He said he doesn't want this to be the only thing he's known for in his life. I respect that, and we've agreed not to name him. But he would turn out to be a crucial first witness for police, who were trying to figure out what was going on in the chaos. Here's what he told them. He and his partner had seen a fire burning at Wortman's cottage first. Then they noticed another fire at his garage, the warehouse on Orchard Beach Drive. We think this was around 10:20 p.m. They called 911. They went to check out the fire, and on their way there, they passed what they thought was an RCMP cruiser in the driveway of a little blue house. That was Don and Frank Galenchin's dream house. As they drove past it, further down Orchard Beach Drive, they saw the warehouse was engulfed in flames. They called 911 again. Then they turned around. On their way back, they noticed that the little blue house was on fire too. The car was still there. The fire in the Galenchin's house was spreading quickly. As they came closer, that RCMP cruiser pulled up beside them. The driver pulled out a handgun and started shooting. Those two witnesses got away. They found a real RCMP officer on the next road. All of this had just happened, and police were right there. So why couldn't they stop him? That's what the Galenchin's son, John, keeps asking himself.
1: And what we were told is that's where first responding officer was. And they decided to gather as much intel and provide first aid on this gentleman instead of that officer that's literally, you know, 30 seconds away from the shooter, just going there, you know. And the police tell us and they tell the family, you know, they kind of, their rule of thumb is they have to tend to the wounded first kind of thing. And, you know, they didn't know where the shooter was because I guess as his property was burning, they were hearing gunshots going off. That was ammo left in his household. So I'm being told that's where police were sent to because that's where they heard the gunfire. But, you know, I'm also thinking you have this gentleman that was shot that's also telling you where he

0: spotted this person, so why aren't you just going there? Instead of, you know, letting them continue about to escape.
1: And he did escape. What police didn't realize that night, as their operations were getting underway, is that Wortmann was already driving away from Port-au-Pic. He had a front seat full of guns, a trunk full of gasoline, and a disguise that may have helped him slip right by the police.
0: I know nothing would have saved my parents. Nothing would have probably saved anyone on that street that got murdered that night. But, you know, he shouldn't have been able to drive through.
1: The man who survived being shot that night also told police that he and Wortmann drove away in opposite directions after the shooting. He drove up Orchard Beach Drive to Port-au-Pic Beach Road, and Wortmann was heading toward the coast. Orchard Beach Drive is a dead end. If you look at the area on a map, Port-au-Pic Beach Road, where the police were, seems to be the only exit. Based on that theory, if Wortmann was to leave town, he would have to turn around and go past the police. Except it wasn't the only exit. We know that Wortmann found another way out that night. You see, at the end of Orchard Beach Drive, about 1 kilometer past Wortmann's warehouse, is Cobequid Court. If you turn left on that, you can see the entrance to a field. It's a blueberry field, a very common sight in the Port-au-Pic area. Along the western side of that field by the tree line is a well-used path that's almost a back road. It's possible to turn onto that path, drive north away from the coast, and all the way to another road called Brown Loop. It's a direct path to Highway 2, bypassing RCMP members who were flooding into town on Port-au-Pic Beach Road. Police believe that is how he got away. RCMP originally said a witness saw a vehicle driving through that field 9 minutes after they got on scene, at 10:35 p.m. That's just 35 minutes after people started calling 911. We don't know exactly what time this rampage began. Wortmann set 4 buildings on fire and killed 13 people before making his escape. And it's been difficult for many people to understand how that could happen so quickly. I've also been wondering about that timeline. Well, as it turns out, through our work investigating this story, we have learned that the police theory about his escape has changed in the last several months, including how long it was between the time RCMP officers first arrived on the scene and when the gunman left Port-au-Pic. We'll go into that in detail in the next episode. And as a massive police response got underway in Port-au-Pic that night, most Nova Scotians were asleep, completely unaware of what was unfolding. An hour and a half after the first 911 call, the RCMP sent out the first public notification about what was happening on Twitter. At 11:32 p.m., the tweet read, and I quote, "RCMP NS is responding to a firearms complaint in the Port-au-Pic area, Port-au-Pic Beach Road, Bayshore Road, and Five Houses Road. The public is asked to avoid the area and stay in their homes with doors locked at this time," end quote. A firearms complaint. This tweet would be the last communication from police for 8.5 hours. And by then, an already unimaginable situation had gotten worse. Much worse. But still, there are questions that remain unanswered. What exactly were police doing inside Port-au-Pic during those first 2 hours of Wortmann's rampage? And why was he able to get away? The horror of that night grew as the devastation in Port-au-Pic came into focus for first responders on the scene. For the families of victims, it would be an agonizing wait for information.
2: I close my eyes at night. I can't shake it. I try night overnight. I close my eyes and picture the period I'm being shot.
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3: 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Next on Crime Time, we have an episode of Crime Beat, Alicia Ross, Everyone's Daughter. When Alicia Ross disappeared from her Markham, Ontario home in August 2005, her family and friends launched a desperate search for the 25-year-old. As the investigation unfolded, police began piecing together what happened during her final night. In this episode, reporter Catherine McDonald reconnected with Alicia's mother to tell her story as part of a global TV documentary series. Here's Nancy Hicks's Crime Beat with Alicia Ross, Everyone's Daughter, on Crime Time.
1: Sharon Fortis remembers the summer of 2005 as both the best and worst of her life. Her daughter, Alicia Ross, an avid canoeist, had just told her she was about to get a promotion at her sales job at Hewlett-Packard. The future was looking bright for the 25-year-old until she vanished from her family's Thornhill, Ontario home.
4: I ran into her bedroom. Her purse was there. Her phone was there.
5: There was no real reason for her just to pick up and leave and go somewhere without letting somebody know.
4: I knew something was very wrong.
1: I'm Nancy Hickst, a senior crime reporter for Global News. Today on Crime Beat, something a bit different. We begin a special series where I'll be sharing stories covered by one of my colleagues from the TV documentary series. In this episode, I'm joined by Catherine McDonald as she shares the story of Alicia Ross, everyone's daughter.
6: Alicia's mom says her daughter had the bluest eyes, except when she laughed or cried. That's when Alicia's eyes would turn green. Alicia laughed a lot that summer. She was 25 years old and excited about the future. She'd spent a year in Australia following undergrad and had recently moved home to a suburb north of Toronto. That summer, Alicia had been doing what she loved most, camping in northern Ontario.
7: They told me it was a very hard portage. It had rained and the ground was very mucky. It was a tough one.
8: I have to say that was a damn big portage. Can't feel my shoulders. But I'm loving it!
7: When you look at that video, you see how happy she was. It was just happy. I look at it and I see happy.
6: She just got back from a canoe trip to Algonquin Park with her brother. It was a hot summer, a bad year for bugs. But Alicia was tough, braving the onslaught of mosquitoes and even portaging in her bare feet. It was August 2005.
4: It was a lovely summer and everyone was happy. The kids were all good. A happy time until the day. I had come home. I was tired, and Alicia came home and said, "I'm going to be interviewed tomorrow. I'm so excited. There's something new happening at work. I'm pretty sure I'm moving up." So we took the dogs, and I said, "Well, the dogs need to be walked. Let's go." And we walked and walked. We went over all her notes. It was a great time. And then I had to go out and run some errands with a friend. And when I came home, I was so tired and decided I'm going to go to bed early. And I think it was the first time in many years that I ever went to bed early. And the last time I saw Alicia, she asked to borrow a purse and gave it to her. And we waved good night at the stairs, and then I went to bed.
9: She had a date that night, right?
4: She did. She'd been seeing a boy, and I think he was over that when I went to bed. They were in her room in the basement.
9: So that was it? You went to bed?
4: I went to bed.
6: Alicia had been seeing her boyfriend, Sean Hine, for about a month. retired superintendent at York Regional Police, Larry Wilson, said the couple spent the evening hanging out in the basement of the Fortas family home, where Alicia had her own room with a separate entrance.
5: So Sean was Alicia's boyfriend at the time. They were together on August 16th in the evening.
6: Sean told police they had burnt CDs and played pool. They'd had a little wine.
5: Her room had access through a door at the rear of the residence. There was a ground level entrance into her basement room. They were at the residence together, and in around 11 o'clock midnight, it was our understanding that he left the residence. They were at the side of the road. They said goodbye to each other, and he left for the evening.
6: Here's Sharon Fortas, Alicia's mom, with what happened next.
4: We got up and we were golfing in some kind of tournament, my husband and I and friends. I saw Alicia's car in the driveway, and I thought it was odd that maybe she slept in. So off we went.
6: Until Sharon got an urgent call from Alicia's boyfriend. Sharon will never forget that call.
4: I know exactly where it was. It was the seventh hole on the East Course at the Country Club. Very bad reception. My phone rang. And all I could hear was, you know, the police are here. I don't know what's going on. She's missed. I couldn't make out a lot of the words, but I heard the word police. And I said to my husband, I have to go home.
6: She rushed home to find police at her house.
4: And Sean, the boy Alicia had been seeing, was pacing and frantic. He told me he tried to call her. No answer. Called.
6: Alicia had not turned up at work. She worked at Hewlett-Packard, despite joking with her family that she knew nothing about computers.
4: I ran into her bedroom. Her purse was there. Her phone was there. The laundry that she'd been in the middle of folding was there. And, of course, there was the cigarette butt, the glass of wine and the shoe in the backyard. When I looked over the back balcony and saw them, I knew something was very wrong. Any mother who looks at a room and where her child lives and sees things that shouldn't still be there at 9 or 10 in the morning, and to see a shoe, just things strewn about, it wasn't right.
6: Sean Hine was 29 years old at the time. Retired superintendent at York Regional Police, Larry Wilson, said Alicia's boyfriend had been the one to contact them.
5: He was the one who reported her missing. He had made a phone call when he got home to Alicia, where there was no response. He phoned in the morning. He called her work. He couldn't locate her. None of her, her keys to her car, her wallet, her identification, and items that most people would take with them were still at the house. And the reports were that she just disappeared that evening, or that night prior to. And the circumstances surrounding the scene indicated that she was missing under suspicious circumstances.
6: At this point in the investigation, it was a suspicious disappearance. Police could not yet say if foul play was involved. The priority was to find Alicia, and to find her alive.
5: Everything seemed to be good in her life. There was no real reason for her just to pick up and leave and go somewhere without letting somebody know. We would start from ground zero, 11 o'clock midnight at that night. We would have officers or investigators knocking on doors and investigating and determining where they were, what they were doing, what they heard, what they may have observed, anything that could give us a timeline and investigate a timeline for Alicia's movements throughout the day and into the evening, and then hours throughout the night. Again, and the canvas is crucial.
10: We have our search teams out, our canine unit, our helicopters assisting. And I'm sure, as some of you have seen, we're searching the immediate area, and we'll expand the search as we deem necessary.
6: Having covered dozens of missing persons cases over the years, I know those first 24 to 48 hours after a person is reported missing are critical. This was no different. And based on the police response to Alicia's disappearance, it was clear there was real concern. Neighbors were also feeling anxious about the fact that a woman who could have been anyone's daughter had vanished.
11: This is bothering me. Like, I just can't sleep at night. I'm just thinking of it. You have kids. I have kids all that age.
6: A helicopter and the canine unit would scour the area around Alicia's home for any sign of her. As her family fears worsen, investigators search Sean Hines' home and his car, but they insist he is not a suspect. Stung by the suspicions, he issues an emotional appeal for information about her whereabouts on August 18th, days after he had last said goodbye to Alicia.
12: What's happening is we haven't found Alicia, and that's our main goal right now, okay? I'm so emotional right now, like, this is breaking my heart.
13: Tell me about the last time you saw her, what it was like
12: to you. I loved her.
6: By August 19th, more than 200 volunteers showed up to help police look for Alicia, painstakingly going over every inch of ground in an ever-widening search pattern. York Regional Police Staff Sergeant Lori Perks, who was a media relations officer at the time, said the outpouring of support was overwhelming.
14: We had never seen anything to this scale, to this magnitude. It was positive in that there were so many people that came forward to support Alicia's family and to support us as a police service. Nothing that I can ever recall, even to this day, has been as grandiose as that search effort.
6: Retired superintendent at York Regional Police Larry Wilson said it soon became one of the largest missing person searches in Ontario's history.
5: Organizing that was difficult. The community was really engaged and involved, and it affected the community, I believe. Members of the community were constantly coming out, asking to help out. It was a family-oriented neighborhood. I think it was a young woman who was in the beginning of her adult life, where she was a very attractive young lady. I think she just caught the eye of the community.
6: 4 days after she last saw Alicia, Sharon Fortis stood in front of the cameras. Her eyes were red from crying, and her voice shook as she bravely begged for information about her daughter.
15: We pray Alicia is home soon, so this can be old news. Alicia, I've never broken a promise to you, and I promise you, you will come home soon.
6: Sharon at the time believed that Alicia had been kidnapped and was being held captive. But Alicia had lots of friends. She was popular at school and knew most of the people in the neighborhood, having grown up there. Retired superintendent at York Regional Police Larry Wilson said their working theory was that Alicia knew whomever had taken her.
5: Somebody just didn't come from outside the community or outside a greater area and focus in on Alicia and take her away that night. So was it somebody close by? Was it a friend? Was it an associate? Was it an ex-boyfriend?
6: As every day passed, the speculation grew. How did Alicia simply disappear? Where had she gone? And if foul play was involved, why? And why Alicia? There was no question that this was foul play. Hundreds of tips and clues were pursued, but almost a week of searching had turned up nothing. And suspicion was starting to fall on one individual.
16: A lot of people have been talking about Sean, her.
4: Oh, I wouldn't want to put blame on anyone at this point. I honestly have no idea. I don't know him well at all, other than my daughter was dating him. That's all I know. I don't know anything else.
6: Retired superintendent at York Regional Police Larry Wilson said At the beginning of the investigation, Sean Hine, Alicia's boyfriend, was a person of interest. He had been the last person who reported seeing her alive and the one who first called 911 to report her missing. For police, something felt off to them with his story. Like, why call 911 before checking with Alicia's family? Why was he so certain that she was missing? Sean lived by himself nearby in Richmond Hill, and since Alicia had vanished, the family felt Sean had become less cooperative with police. He told them he was grief-stricken and did not want to talk.
5: We spoke to Sean on multiple occasions. We wanted to clarify things. We wanted to make sure that we could absolutely eliminate or clear Sean Hine as being involved, or identify him as a suspect through proper collection of evidence.
6: As every day passed, the family became more concerned something terrible had happened. It was hard not to wonder if Sean Hine was telling police the whole story. It was at this time that Alicia's mother finally called me directly and invited me into her home to discuss Alicia's disappearance. As a reporter, it was a good call to get. But walking into the family home that day was very difficult. Meeting with the family of a missing person is a delicate situation, and I felt as if I already knew so much about Alicia, but was anxious to learn more. Sharon was remarkably composed, though fragile. We connected immediately. She was still so hopeful Alicia would be found alive.
4: This is a living hell. This is a nightmare that I wake up to every morning. I don't go to bed and dream it. It's there when I wake up. It's a deep, horrible pain. She had no enemies, so we can't figure out why. And the why is just unanswered question. Why? I do pray every day, all day, please just spare this girl.
6: Sharon's resolve to find Alicia alive was clear. 1 month after Alicia went missing, I returned. Sharon was now coming to terms with a different reality.
4: I just want her back. You know, people say, well, she wants her back alive. Well, either way, this family needs closure.
6: Now prepared to admit her daughter may have met with foul play. Sharon started to tell me personal things about Alicia that could help identify her.
4: Alicia does have two tattoos, and I really want the public to know about them. She's a tattoo of a daisy on her ankle, and the Aquarius sign is on her top vertebrae.
6: A candle flickered on the front step of the family doorstep. Sharon was now prepared for any clue that would bring an end to her suffering. I left the family home that day feeling upset and anxious for this lovely woman who I'd come to know on a personal level, not realizing that there was about to be a huge break in this case.
3: I'm Mike Brown, and if you're just joining us on Crime Time, Canada's only true crime radio show, here's what we have heard so far. So far in this episode of Crime Beat, we've learned that 25-year-old Alicia Ross vanished from her family's Thornhill, Ontario home in August 2005 after spending the evening with her boyfriend, Sean Hine. After she vanished, Alicia's family found her purse, phone, and car keys inside their home, while a shoe, wine glass, and cigarette butt were later found behind the house, prompting one of Ontario's largest missing person searches. After months of false leads and growing scrutiny of Sean, Alicia's family prepared for the possibility of foul play as investigators approached a major break. Now let's get back to Nancy Hicks' Crime Beat with Alicia Ross, everyone's daughter, on Crime Time.
6: Relatives of Alicia Ross leave her family's Thornhill home, unwilling to talk to the media. 5 weeks after the 25-year-old vanished from her home in this quiet, upper-middle-class neighborhood, it now appears the clue to her disappearance lies in the next-door neighbor's home. I remember thinking as I drove to Markham with my cameraman that day, had I knocked on the next-door neighbor's door? Had I seen him? We soon learned the next-door neighbor was Daniel Sylvester. He lived in a big brick house next door with his mother.
17: It's unlikely police would have made an arrest at this point in the Alicia Ross case had the 31-year-old not surrendered himself to police. Investigators say it was 5 p.m. Tuesday when Daniel Sylvester, in the company of his lawyer, came to this Newmarket detachment and turned himself over to police.
6: Here's retired superintendent at York Regional Police, Larry Wilson.
5: It was a phone call later in the day. It wasn't anything out of ordinary, except the investigation now has kind of halted. Our search for Alicia had slowed down, and this phone call changes the whole investigation on, we're going to get answers. Something triggered him that he needed to speak to the police about his interactions with Alicia that night. It's huge. It's a huge component here.
6: Daniel Sylvester confessed. He told police he was responsible for the disappearance and killing of Alicia Ross, but insisted her death was an accident.
18: My client was very distraught. He had been emotional for some long period of time. He was extremely remorseful and had been for some period of time. He wanted to make matters right. He regretted deeply that he had been responsible for no closure on the part of the deceased family. That weighed on his conscience terribly. And he was also concerned that the wrong person might be investigated and charged.
6: Daniel Sylvester led investigators to two areas northeast of Toronto. After cleaning up the bloody scene with towels, showering, and bagging the evidence, Sylvester told police he had moved Alicia's body that night to Manila, Ontario, about an hour's drive away. A judge with the Ontario Superior Court describes how Daniel Sylvester says he placed the body of Alicia Ross into the trunk of his car, then dumped it in a bush at the side of a country road. Then, on his way back to Markham, Sylvester described tossing the bags of clothing a few kilometers away from the first site, also in a bush area. 3 weeks later, with the police search well underway, Daniel Sylvester says he moved Alicia's remains to Cobequonk, another 40 minutes drive north, close to where his family owned a cottage. Even though they had lived next door to each other for around 7 years, Alicia's mom said she had only encountered Daniel Sylvester a handful of times. Gradually, details began to emerge about this man next door, the 31-year-old who lived at home with his mother. Investigators said he had spent a lot of time at home alone, watching TV. He didn't have a job. Neighbors say he could be seen at night working in an upstairs window on a computer, and that he'd work out in a home gym. He described himself as a fringe individual with a history of anxiety and depression. I talked to one woman who lived across the street, one of the few neighbors who knew Daniel Sylvester.
19: I knew Daniel a bit, and I knew his mother more, but he was a nice guy. I mean, he was very polite to us, and I don't understand how he just went off the deep end, I guess. But I didn't know he was like he was, like the way he was peeping Toms and all that.
6: A peeping Tom who confessed to spying on his neighbors. Suddenly, a different image of Alicia's killer was starting to emerge.
20: I know from talking to Sharon, she told me that he was a bit weird. Mm-hmm. Did she indicate that to you?
5: Not to me.
20: Or to the police? Did she tell anyone, like, there's this neighbor, this guy next door seems a little weird or off?
5: Not that I recall. Okay. I do know that as a result of our canvas, officers would come back and say, you know, I don't say weird, it's just that we got to clarify a few things. This person was up. This person may have heard something. This person may be involved. But we need to speak with this person and either clear them or identify them as a person of interest or potentially, if evidence is there, a suspect.
6: On September 21st, 2005, more than a month after Alicia was reported missing, Daniel Sylvester was charged with second-degree murder. He made the first of many appearances in a Newmarket courtroom. Then, just over 2 weeks later, on October 7th, 2005, more than 1,500 people attended Alicia Ross's funeral at Beth Emeth Base Yehuda Synagogue in North York. It was 2 months after that service that Sharon invited me back to her home to reflect on Alicia's life and what led to the break in the case.
4: The last photos I have of Alicia are on canoe trips with her brother. You can't live in fear. Alicia traveled all over the world. Nothing happened. Nothing happened to her camping out in the Negev in Israel. But in her own backyard, this is what happened.
6: It was during this meeting with Alicia's mom that I learned more about the police investigation and how Daniel Sylvester came to confess.
4: They had questioned him several times, and on the last interview, asked him to take a lie detector test, and he refused. And that's when they advised him that they would start really looking at him very closely. And the next thing we knew, came forward.
6: According to court documents, police questioned Daniel Sylvester in relation to Alicia's disappearance. He told them he had been home all evening and could not assist. The next day, on August 18th, he told a homicide detective that he had never spoken with Alicia and was not outside his residence during the relevant time frame.
5: We identified that he was a nighthawk. He likes to be up. He slept all day, was up in the evening, goes outside, likes to walk around the house, took his car for a drive, his mom's car, I believe, for a drive in the early morning hours, which to us kind of stood out, like, who does that? Ultimately, we would ask for certain a polygraph and get a formal video statement and clarify their actions that night. He initially agreed to it and ultimately contacted us and said his lawyer advised him not to take a polygraph. Investigators went back, and he ultimately agreed to a polygraph again, and then spoke to a lawyer and then declined to take the polygraph. And then contact was made to us that Daniel, the next-door neighbor, wanted to come in and speak to us in regards to this incident.
20: I remember my story that day was, go find Sean Hine. And I remember finding him on a bike, and he was going through a bank ATM on his bike.
16: How do you feel knowing that they've arrested someone and all along you maintained your innocence?
0: Yeah, well, you know, I only tell the truth and nothing but the truth. So I'm glad this guy, you know, felt guilty enough to turn himself in.
16: His lawyer mentioned that he worried that someone else was going to bear the brunt of the blame and he couldn't bear that. How did that feel when you heard that?
0: Well, I felt better. I mean, I felt better because... If anyone knows what anxiety is, it's anxiety. Wow. It gets the best of you sometimes.
16: Are you going to go to court, Sean?
0: I'm going to be there every step of the way, just like I would have been if she was alive. So that's it.
6: Daniel Sylvester was arrested in September of 2005, but the family had to wait until 2 years later for the Crown to publicly reveal what led up to their daughter's murder.
3: A shocking day in court for the family of Alicia Ross. Inside, a videotaped police interview with Daniel Sylvester was played, showing Sylvester confessing to the murder of his neighbor. On the tape, Sylvester first cries, then in an excited, stressed voice, he reenacts the fatal beating.
6: There to witness Daniel Sylvester's testimony were his brother and mother. In his confession, Daniel Sylvester told police he'd encountered Alicia at her gate, between their houses, that she'd said to him, "What the f*** are you doing here?" To which he responded, "I've got as much right to be here as you do." She said, "F*** off, you loser." Then he told police he advanced on her. The court heard that Daniel Sylvester was a self-admitted recluse who suffered from depression. He said when Alicia called him a loser, he could not control himself. The Crown said Daniel Sylvester's attack was sexually motivated. A psychiatrist testified that Daniel Sylvester told him that he was a longtime peeping Tom who enjoyed spying on neighbors while they were being intimate. Despite confessing to manslaughter, Daniel Sylvester pleaded not guilty to second-degree murder. According to the Crown, the extent of Alicia's injuries told a different story.
5: I know the autopsy results, and the injuries were pretty violent and significant, which would result into a little bit more further assaultive actions than just an accident that occurred.
6: The jury was told that Alicia's injuries resembled more those of a car crash victim than a beating victim, which made determining the exact cause of death difficult.
5: It was blunt trauma. It was undetermined due to the to Alicia's remains not being in a perfect state for the coroner or the pathologist. But ultimately, it was undetermined, but as a result of forced blunt trauma.
6: Day after day, more details were revealed, which were extremely difficult for Alicia's mom, Sharon Fortas.
4: I think it was hard for everyone sitting in that room. They showed all... There were 32 broken bones, and they showed every bone. And the forensic pathologist would go over the details of every bone. And then the last photo was her skull. And I just stared at it. And I think everyone in the room was horrified, but I wasn't. I just kept staring at it. This is the last time I'm going to see that. And I didn't want him to turn off the screen, but the screen was turned off and we all got up and left. The details were hard, but in a way, I think we were all hungry to know the details. So as the details came out, you get some details made me so angry. But, you know, my brother at the time said, why do you have to go every day? You don't have to go every day. I said, I have to go every day. She's my baby. You would go every day for your baby. So I did. She was my daughter, and I couldn't desert her.
6: On May 29th, 2007, jurors reached a verdict. It took them mere hours to decide. Daniel Sylvester was found guilty of second-degree murder.
15: The pain of our loss will never go away. It is with us every day. But you believed in the truth and delivered a verdict that now helps all of us to move forward to the day when we hope memories will be cherished happy times rather than painful reminders of how Alicia died.
6: Daniel Sylvester was sentenced to life in prison with no chance of parole until 2021. Delivering his sentence, the judge felt that the vicious beating was sexually motivated and that Daniel Sylvester had been watching Ross for some time that night.
2: It's a very bittersweet thing to hear a number, because although we were very glad to hear a murder conviction, the number of years is nothing will bring Alicia back.
6: Daniel Sylvester would go on to appeal his conviction, asking for a reduced sentence, but the original verdict and sentence were upheld. To honor Alicia's legacy as an expert paddler, her family created a memorial fund with the charity Project Canoe. It's a charity supporting youth who wouldn't otherwise have a chance to get out of the city and experience a canoe trip in Northern Ontario, the place where Alicia was most at peace.
4: I get worried sometimes that people will forget, you know, to not mention a person or reminisce about a person almost negates their existence. And it gives me a feeling of warmth when a mother or a grandmother will say to me, oh, my grandson went to camp with Alicia. He said she was the best tripper because she was an expert canoeist. And, oh, I love hearing stories like that, that people remember her and remember her well. Why she grabbed the province's heart, I don't know. I think people said to me, she's everyone's daughter.
16: How have you been able to move forward. We talk about over the years how people got to know you. They felt like they knew you.
4: In the beginning, a lot of people recognized me. I felt it very discomforting. I didn't like it. The odd time still, someone will say, "Don't I know you from somewhere?" My back gets up and I don't like it. I don't like being recognized, and I don't want to have to say, "Well, I'm the woman whose daughter." So I'll just say, "Oh, you've probably seen me around. I've lived in Thornhill for so many years." I don't know that you ever move on. You move forward as best you can. You know the saying, one foot in front of the other. But when it comes back, it comes back hard. You know, mourning is a group thing. You can mourn with your family. You can miss the person together. We all miss her. But sadness and sorrow is a very solitary thing.
16: I think there's a legacy to your daughter in many ways. What is her legacy in your mind?
4: She affected a number of people, which I really had no idea about until we went to visit where she had worked and clean out her desk, and people started approaching me that they'd helped her through a hard time. One had taken work off through depression, and she kept in touch with him. So things that made me happy, people were telling me wonderful things she'd done to be supportive. That's her legacy. We don't talk about her a lot. We don't reminisce about her because it's too painful. Talking about Alicia is not a happy thing because unfortunately what happened to her overshadows anything else. And so it's too painful. It's a tough thing, you know. I used to have tons of pictures out. And over the years, we've taken many family photos. A friend of mine who lost her daughter said, "Everyone in the photos changes. We get older, there are more children, grandchildren. But they're stuck. She's stuck 25. And so I have one or two pictures of her out. But the family photos, I can't anymore. We've all, as you said, moved on. They never had the chance. They were taken too young, too soon. I would give anything. I would cut my life short just to have her again for 5 minutes."
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31: From the National Newsroom of the Canadian Press, I'm David Augustine. The RCMP says a Canadian was arrested this week by the FBI in connection with a hacking attack that breached the Bureau's jobs portal and obtained sensitive personal data on nearly all FBI employees.
32: FBI Director Kash Patel confirmed the arrest on Friday, saying it happened earlier this week and is related to the Shiny Hunters attack on FBIjobs.gov. The identity of the person arrested and possible charges weren't immediately clear, and RCMP spokesperson confirmed the Mounties are aware of the arrest of a Canadian in connection with the Shiny Hunters attack, but would say nothing else. Shiny Hunters claimed responsibility for the hack in retaliation for a May FBI advisory, describing it as a cyber criminal group, and experts warn the breach could expose agents and their families to extortion and harassment. Lisa Laporte, The Canadian Press.
31: Quebec Premier-designate Paul St-Pierre Plamondon has asked his team to stay mobilized as the party is set to form a minority government. St-Pierre Plamondon and his fellow elected members of the Parti Québécois will be sworn in on October 15th, and his cabinet will be announced on October 21st. The PQ leader says he plans to take a collaborative approach to governing. The average length of a minority government is between 18 and 24 months. Pierre Poilievre is calling on Ottawa to sue Stelco's owner as early as Monday, part of a 5-point plan aimed at protecting Canada's struggling steel industry. This comes as the American-owned steelmaker began laying off workers at its Ontario plant this week. Poilievre says Cleveland-Cliffs made binding commitments when it acquired Stelco and should be held legally accountable.
33: When Cleveland-Cliffs bought Stelco, it made a binding 5-year commitment to maintain unionized employment and retain the vast majority of non-unionized jobs. The Liberals approved the takeover on those terms. The minister is threatening to sue, but she made the exact same threat to Stellantis a year ago, and she has not followed through on that threat.
31: Polyev urged Carney to get back to the negotiating table, pointing to Cleveland-Cliffs CEO, saying laid-off Stelco workers could be recalled if Canada and the U.S. reach a trade deal. Another whale shipped out of Marineland has died at the Shedd Aquarium in Chicago. The aquarium says Caspian, a 27-year-old female beluga, died on Wednesday despite efforts to save her. It's the sixth animal from the closed Niagara Falls, Ontario theme park to die after a massive relocation of whales and dolphins over the summer. And in entertainment, the swift rise of the group Cat's Eye is examined in a new documentary set for streaming on Disney+. Nobody knows you're out of control, but I see a side beat. Cat's Eye Wild Heart focuses on the girl group that officially debuted in June of 2024. Now, they were created by the Hybe Corporation and Geffen Records in a TV competition process that was documented on the Netflix series Popstar Academy, Cat's Eye. Cat's Eye Wild Heart starts streaming next Friday. This is the Canadian Press. In sports, Ottawa Senators coach Travis Green says forward William Eklund will be out for an extended period with an ankle injury. Eklund left Ottawa's 2-1 win over Philadelphia on Thursday after taking a hit from defenseman Simon Benoit. The 23-year-old Swede has a goal and an assist in four games this season. Green did not have a specific timeline for Eklund's return, but says he expects him back this season and doesn't think he requires surgery. Defenseman Jaden Struble is heading to Nashville after the Montreal Canadiens and Predators completed a trade. The Canadiens receive a second-round pick from their Predators in the 2027 NHL draft. The 25-year-old Struble played 174 games for the Canadiens and registered 7 goals and 28 assists. He was a second-round pick in 2019. And Olivia Smith's goal in the 84th minute allowed Canada's national women's team to tie Denmark 1-1 in a women's soccer friendly at Stade Saputo in Montreal. The squads will play again on Thanksgiving Monday at Toronto's BMO Field. From the Canadian Press, I'm David Augustine.
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2: There are a lot of things wrong with Facebook. I mean, don't get me started. But there's no denying that it can be addictive. The best thing for me is finding out where people from my life have ended up. You know, high school, university, my hometown, other places I've worked. And with over 2 billion active monthly users, there is a very excellent chance that almost everyone you've ever known has some kind of Facebook account. But the where are they now thing doesn't have to be restricted to people you know or once knew. You can lurk on Facebook and Instagram and LinkedIn to track down the current whereabouts of just about anyone. And that includes musicians and bands that seem to have dropped off the radar. For example, where are some of these Canadian alt-rock artists of the past? What are they doing now? Well, I've been doing some lurking, and here's what I found out.
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2: Hello again, I'm Alan Cross, and this is another installment of the ever-popular Where Are They Now programs. This is a very Canadian edition, so we're going to focus on acts that you might remember from the past, but have somehow dropped out of sight, or at least it might seem that they've dropped out of sight. All the investigations you're about to hear are suggestions from listeners who have heard previous Where Are They Now episodes. For example, whatever happened to this band? It's Vancouver's Odds.

That's Odds from the second album. Notice I said Odds, not The Odds. That second album was entitled Bedbugs, came out in 1993. It was their first gold album, and it was followed by a record entitled Good Weird Feeling that went platinum. And then there was another gold record entitled Nest. Odds were all over the radio through the 1990s with songs like Heterosexual Man, There Was Truth Untold, Eat My Brain, Make You Mad. There were a bunch of Juno nominations, lots of concert tours, and they were buddies with both the Tragically Hip and the Bare Naked Ladies. But when the decade ended, Odds seemed to disappear. But did they really? Well, yes. They officially broke up in 1999. Craig Northey, the vocalist and guitarist, had basically had enough, so he left the band, and without him, everything kind of fell apart. But it wasn't a sad breakup, though. It was just, you know, time. Everyone scattered to do new things. Northey and a couple of other guys from the band released a soul record. They got together with Rob Baker of the Tragically Hip in a band called Strippers Union, which did okay. And then they formed the backup band for Colin James for a few years. Northey also wrote songs for a bunch of people, including Roseanne Cash, pretty good gig, and wrote the theme song to the TV show Corner Gas. Guitarist Stephen Drake concentrated on being a producer and recording engineer in Vancouver, in partnership with John Wozniak, the guy behind the band Marcy Playground. Remember the song Sex and Candy? Yeah, them. But in 2007, there was a reunion. At first, they were called the New Odds because they'd lost the rights to their name. Took a while to get that back. But since then, they've released a series of EPs, and in 2010 became the official house band for the Vancouver Canucks. So Odds are doing okay. Next up is this artist. This is the best new solo artist winner at the Juno Awards in 1998. It's Holly McDarland.

Holly McDarland from her 1997 album Stuff, and that's Numb, huge radio single at the end of the decade. Top 10 on the nation's singles charts, too. That was an era of angry, empowered young female singers. Think Alanis Morissette, there was Shirley Manson, Fiona Apple, Meredith Brooks, Courtney Love, and Holly was part of all that. Although she continued to record well into the 2000s, she found other things to do. Holly is Métis and is originally from the Pas in northern Manitoba. She became involved in a number of Aboriginal projects, and she also became a parent. Her last record was Run, Bonnie, Run in 2012, but if you look at the liner notes by some albums by Matt Good and the Tea Party, you'll see that her name appears there when it comes to additional vocals. Holly is still called on to perform. She does a lot of benefit stuff, Aboriginal causes, Métis events, benefits for MS research, that sort of thing. And her Instagram profile lists her as a parent and singer-songwriter and as someone who is into food, interior design, and maintaining an income property. Let's move to Saskatoon and these guys, the Northern Pikes.

From Saskatoon, the Northern Pikes with their 1987 record Big Blue Sky, and that's Teenland, which was the big single. Back then, and I mean the mid to late 80s, it was really rare for a band from Saskatoon to break out nationally. As far as I remember, the Pikes were the first alt-rock band to do that. They were formed in 1983, and they had a run until 1993 when they retired. Not broke up, but retired. This was after four studio albums, a couple of EPs, a Juno nomination, and a bunch of singles that charted in both Canada and the U.S. That retirement lasted for 5 years. In 1999, their old record label released a greatest hits album and asked if the band wouldn't mind reforming and touring behind it. So they did. Some good money. And that reunion, such that it is, being a sporadic sort of thing, has officially held since then. There was an album in 2001, another in 2003, and then another in 2019. Meanwhile, the band members are busy with other things. Bass player and singer Jay Senko wrote the music for the TV series Due South. He wrote music for the first Trailer Park Boys movie. He wrote music for series seen on the CBC, Global, History Channel, Discovery Channel, APTN, Showcase, and a whole bunch more. He does voiceover work for radio and TV commercials. He wrote music for museum installations. And he's produced records for other artists and has at least 11 solo albums. And I know about guitarist Brian Potvin. When the Pikes retired, he went to work scouting talent for Polygram and later Universal Records. This had him work with everyone from Finger Eleven to Tegan and Sarah. He also freelances as a songwriter. Some material goes to other bands, while other stuff has been for the Discovery Channel, including the series Survivor Man. All right, still with Saskatoon, we have Widemouth Mason.

0: From 1997, that's Saskatoon's Wide Mouth Mason with My Old Self from their self-titled second record. And that was a gold record here in the country. Wide Mouth Mason had a great run with a major label deal and a couple of Juno Award nominations. They toured with ZZ Top, they opened for AC/DC, they opened for the Rolling Stones, and they even played at the Montreux Jazz Festival in Switzerland. But in 2004, their contract with Warner Music wasn't renewed, and then the band went down the indie route. And they continue to tour both as themselves and sometimes with Gordy Johnson of Big Sugar. Today, they're down to just two full-time members, vocalist and guitarist Sean Verelt and drummer Dafwan Javid. They continue to record and perform while balancing their responsibilities as new fathers. More Where Are They Now stories from Canadian music history coming up. Don't go anywhere.
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0: This is another installment in the occasional series of Where Are They Now programs, and this time we're focusing on Canadian alt-rock acts going as far back as the 1980s. The next stop on this little tour is Sons of Freedom, a very fierce band out of Vancouver, which existed from 1986 through to 1993. During that time, they released three albums. They won a CASBY Award for Most Promising Group in 1989, and then they were nominated in the same Juno category the following year. There was a dalliance with a major label, but when they were dropped in 1993, Sons of Freedom broke up and reformed under the name Black Eye Buddha. There were three members here, the three guys named Don from the band, Don Harrison, Don Short, and Don Binns. They got together with metal queen Lee Aaron in a band called Too Precious. There was another project, but we'll get to them in just a second. Let's review some Sons of Freedom. This is from their 1988 self-titled album, and it's called Mona Lisa.

Sons of Freedom from 1988. And before we leave them, I should point out that there was a reunion show in 2014, but that was just a one-off thing. I mentioned that three guys from Sons of Freedom named Dawn surfaced in another act. Let's see if anyone remembers Jackalope. They were an indie-slash-industrial-slash-electronic group from Toronto, created by Dave Rave Ogilvie of Skinny Puppy. He also worked with Nine Inch Nails, Marilyn Manson, David Bowie, and a bunch of others. Things began to come together when he met Katie B., the receptionist at the Warehouse Studio, Brian Adams' recording studio in Vancouver. They got along great, and she became the voice and the face of Jackalope. Over the next few years, a number of really interesting artists contributed to Jackalope's music. The members of Sloan, the members of Monster Magnet, Trent Reznor of Nine Inch Nails acted as a co-producer for a while, Alex Lifeson of Rush, and, like I said, the Three Dawns from Sons of Freedom. The biggest thing Jackalope ever did was the first album, which was released in 2004. It featured three singles, the first of which was co-written by Trent Reznor. Remember this? It's called Feel It.

From the early part of the aughts, that's Toronto's Jackalope with Feel It from their debut album, which was called It Dreams. Again, that track, co-written by Trent Reznor. There were three Jackalope albums, two with Katie B as the vocalist and one with singer Crystal Lee. If you were a fan of Degrassi, The Next Generation, Jackalope did the theme song from season four onward. The band seems to be defunct these days. Dave Rave Ogilvy continues his production and engineering work. Meanwhile, Katie B went on to work with Sebastian Lefebvre of Simple Plan on a Christmas EP. Plus, she had a band called Nice Horse, which released a couple of albums. Those ones had a more of a country vibe. I guess if we're going to wrap up this thread, we should talk about the current whereabouts of Skinny Puppy, the extremely influential industrial band from Vancouver. Their approach to electronics and heavy beats and samples influenced everyone from Nine Inch Nails to Ministry and beyond. Now, Skinny Puppy still exists. Yes, they did break up in 1996, but they reunited in 2003 and have officially stayed together ever since. There hasn't been an album since 2013, but they do regroup to play the occasional show that continues today. Member Kevin Key has been at the center of a number of different musical projects, but he also battled skin cancer on his nose, eye, and lip. In his spare time, he works as an animal rights activist, and he especially loves cats, apparently. The other member of note is Nivek Ogre. He's been in a bunch of other bands, including Ministry with Al Jorgensen. But he really seems to enjoy working in low-budget horror films. You might want to look up a movie called Queen of Blood. This remains the classic Skinny Puppy song, which dates to 1986. This was unbelievably intense and heavy back in those days. This is Dig It.

0: Skinny Puppy and Dig It from 1986. It was songs like that which made Trent Reznor rethink what he was doing in his technopop bands, and ultimately he formed Nine Inch Nails to emulate Skinny Puppy. We have time for a few more lost Canadian bands, and I have a feeling more memories are going to come flooding back. Hang on.
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0: This is another in an occasional series of Where Are They Now programs, and this time we're following up on some Canadian bands of which you may have lost track. How about a band called Slow Burn? They were from Vancouver and issued a self-titled album in 1996, which featured this big radio single called Whatever.

Slow Burn from 1996 with Whatever. Big alt-rock radio hit across the country in the middle 1990s. Unfortunately, there was never a second record from Slow Burn. They embarked on some tours, but couldn't hold it together while they were on the road. They broke up while they were working on another album, and only one song from that record was ever really finished. Singer Cliff Boyd now works as a web designer. He has a Master of Science in Information Systems. Guitarist Charles Bonamy ended up in a Beatles tribute act called Fab Forever. He plays George Harrison. And bass player Christopher Pollan is a journalist whose specialty is natural resources. His work has been published many, many times in many, many different places. One more. Pursuit of Happiness, one of the great Canadian power pop bands of all time. Their best days were in the late 80s and early 90s, and the band continues to exist. They were formed in 1985, but there was a hiatus that started in about 1996. And today, they get together to play a gig every once in a while. Singer Mo Berg works as an instructor in various music industry arts programs around Ontario. He also likes to write book reviews for various newspapers and publications. He's also part of an on-again, off-again Canadian indie supergroup called The Highwaymen, with Chris Murphy of Sloan, Craig Northey of Odds, there he is again, and Steve Page, ex of the Bare Naked Ladies. Dave Gilby works security at the Budweiser stage in Toronto. I run into him every once in a while backstage. And Brad Barker is a fellow radio guy working at a Toronto jazz radio station. Let's pull out this gem. An indie version was released in 1986, and a major label re-recording happened in 1990. Pursuit of Happiness, and I'm an Adult Now.

0: back in a moment.
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0: It's always good to catch up with old friends, isn't it? 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I'm Alan Cross.
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3: From the National Newsroom of the Canadian Press, I'm David Augustine. Canada has signed a joint statement in support of the International Criminal Court after the United States moved to sanction the organization. The statement says the signatories strongly disagree with the sanctions and reaffirm their continued and unwavering support for the court. Here's Canadian Press reporter Lisa Laporte.
4: Canada issued the statement jointly with Denmark, Germany, France, Italy, Japan, the Netherlands, and the UK. The sanctions cut the court off from U.S.-based financial services, technology companies, and American currency. It's part of a campaign to dismantle the tribunal over investigations into the U.S. and its allies, including Israel.
3: The sanctions were announced after the Nobel Peace Prize was awarded to South African jurist Navi Pillay. Pillay chaired a commission that concluded last year that Israel was responsible for a genocide with a specific intent to destroy Palestinians in the Gaza Strip. U.S. authorities say the suspect arrested in connection with the Tumbler Ridge, B.C. mass shooting was not particularly surprised when FBI agents showed up at their Washington apartment. James Bryant is now facing charges of conspiracy to murder in a foreign country after investigators say they discussed plans for a mass shooting with Jesse Van Rensselaer for months before the February 10th shooting that killed 8 victims. FBI Special Agent W. Mike Harrington says investigators had interviewed Bryant within days after the attack, but arrests can take place even years after an interview with a suspect since there was a large amount of social media conversations to go through in the case.
5: Ultimately, what we don't want to happen is to move prematurely and end up in a situation where we're not able to carry that prosecution through and not confident that it's actually going to make its way through the courts.
3: Harrington also says the RCMP were notified well ahead of time that an arrest was taking place, and the two sides are working closely on investigations in both the U.S. and Canada. In the U.S., Mike Ditka, the NFL Hall of Famer, has died at the age of 86. That comes from an announcement from his family.
6: Selected by the Bears with a 5th pick in the 1961 NFL Draft, Ditka played for 12 seasons, winning Super Bowl VI with the Cowboys and becoming the first tight end ever inducted into the Hall of Fame. In 1982, he would return to the Bears, coaching the team for a decade, winning the Super Bowl in 1986, boasting a defense many consider the best in NFL history.
3: That was ABC's Whit Johnson taking a look back at Ditka's career. And in entertainment, Paul Bettany returns as Vision in the Marvel series Vision Quest that closes out the WandaVision trilogy.
7: Vision? He was a hero.
3: In it, Vision is now a fugitive after the events of WandaVision, with authorities hunting him down. James Spader reprises his role as Ultron in the series, an evil artificial intelligence that built Vision to be his own ultimate physical form. The first two episodes of Vision Quest drop next Wednesday on Disney Plus. This is the Canadian Press. In sports, Chicago Blackhawks forward Frank Nazar was suspended by the NHL Friday for 2 games without pay for an illegal check to the head of New York Islanders forward Bo Horvat on Thursday night. The hit came with a minute 35 left in the Islanders' 4-1 victory. Nazar was assessed a match penalty. Under the terms of the collective bargaining agreement, Nazar will forfeit $68,041. Olivia Smith's goal in the 84th minute allowed Canada's 9th-ranked national women's team to tie Denmark 1-1 on Friday in a soccer friendly in Montreal. The squads play again on Thanksgiving Monday at Toronto's BMO Field. And Angel Reese scored 22 points, Ryan Howard added 21, and the Atlanta Dream edged the New York Liberty 85-83 on Friday to advance to the WNBA Finals for the first time since 2013. The 4th-seeded Dream completed a 3-game sweep of the Liberty and haven't lost a postseason game this season. They will face the Golden State Valkyries, who swept the Las Vegas Aces in the championship series. From the Canadian Press, I'm David Augustine.
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9: All right, welcome back to Crosstalk, live across Canada. This is Mike Smith in Vancouver. Shea Gadam is in Edmonton. Loren McNabb is in Winnipeg. Guys, let's talk about the Bank of Mom and Dad. This fascinating new survey out this week from RBC. More than half of Canadian parents with adult children are still financially helping their kids. And we're not just talking about 20-somethings here. Almost one in five parents, nearly 20% of parents, say they have adult children between the ages of 35 and 40, and they're still providing financial support. Now, we're not talking about a little occasional loan. We're talking about basic cost inputs here, groceries, rent, utilities, credit card bills. So what's going on here? Like, I get it that parents, obviously, you want to help your kids. Of course, every parent does. But are we raising a generation of adult kids who are still dependent on their parents through their adulthood? Let's have a listen to the vice president of RBC, Luciana Adranya, here. Let's listen.
10: We also think about what drives parents to help their kids. Is a lot of parents feel like, well, that's what I do. I had children, so I'm going to help them. So that's part of it. And then, you know, another driver is around parents also wanting to see their children do better than they did.
9: Yeah, I get that. I spoke to financial expert Barry Choi about it this week, though, guys. He said that, are we developing a culture of dependence with our children here? Let's listen.
11: There's definitely that culture of dependence without a doubt, because, you know, if the parents are constantly bailing their kids out, whether it be from financial mistakes or other mistakes, who knows, we can't even discuss them right now. What are the kids learning? And if the kids are basically being taught from a young age, oh, my mom and dad are going to bail me out nonstop, what's their incentive to save? What's their incentive to get ahead?
9: Okay, and there we've already seen the new statistics from StatsCan as well, guys, about the number of adults who are still living at home before they move at older ages, before they finally move out. Okay, we're all parents here. Loren, what do you think?
12: You know how you know something's happening, Mike, like you anecdotally hear about it, and then someone puts the numbers in front of you, and you're like, oh, that is worse than I thought that was. And so I'm in a stage right now. I have teen boys, turning 16 and 14, a few years away from college and all the rest. And I used to be someone that was like, you have to get out of the house at 18, you know, go out and explore the world. And now I'm grappling with the don't go, stay with me forever, just because I'm the mom who gets teary, but also the idea that the affordability factor is so much different now. I really do think it is. That said, I mean, you guys can weigh in here. You have adult children, I believe, but you know, when you're in your 40s and mom and dad are still helping you out, it's one thing when there's an emergency. Like, we had a financial advisor on who said, you know, there are times, of course, your kid has an issue, like their car breaks down and their kid is sick and someone else loses their job. Those are emergencies. Parents might step in. When we're talking that parents are talking about helping out with groceries, that means somebody, I think, is not managing their money well at all, if they're in their mid-30s, 40s. Like, and that's where it becomes concerning for me. What, unless I'm missing something, how are you needing help at that age with the basics? I understand life is hard, but it's those little details that stood out to me where I thought, uh-oh, like, what's going on out there? And is it just because it's tough times, or because we've perhaps failed over a generation in setting up our kids properly for understanding financial management, choices, you know, and all the rest? I don't know. I was disturbed deeply this week by all of this.
9: Okay.

0: is, I think she's 25. My son is just about 23. He lives at home. She's been out on her own for a while now, but she lives with friends. And I think that's the only possible way to do it. Like, I'm good with it. My son lives at home, and that's sort of, we've said to him, you should, you know, pay us quote unquote rent and we'll stick it away for you. So at least you've got some money and you've got a bit of a nest egg built up. And I don't know if that looks like a down payment or whatever the case may be, but I know what he gets paid. And there was just a story that came out this week that said Edmonton has the lowest rent average of the five major cities in Canada. It's $1,800 a month for a one bedroom in Edmonton. So I know if you take that, his car insurance and his cell phone bill, that's pretty much what he's bringing home in a month. So you kind of look at that and say, I understand. I understand. Like, I don't know how you expect young people to get by based on what they make and what life costs these days. So we've said to them, you know, you're always welcome here. And if you use it and this is the age thing, take, you know, I don't know, maybe you're here till you're 30. Oh, God forbid, I hate the sounds of it. But maybe you are. But by the time you get there, you've saved up enough money to have more options available to you. Because I don't know how else you do it. Like, based on not being able to cover rent, car insurance, and a cell phone bill, how do you possibly save anything to get ahead and to save up a down payment or any of those sorts of things? So I have a lot of understanding for not only the kids, but the parents, because, you know, what are you going to do? It's not, in some cases, Loren, you're right. Like, if it's, okay, you're 35 years old and, you know, you're going out with your buddies every weekend and, you know, you're spending $100 a month on cigarettes or whatever, you can just see that, okay, you're making some dumb decisions here. Then you've got to draw a line. But if it's just, I don't know how I could do it. I don't know. I couldn't buy groceries after I paid for my car insurance and my rent.
1: Yeah.
0: Then you kind of look at it and say, okay, we'll stick around and help that out, right?
1: Right, and that's just becoming more common across Canada. If you take a look at the StatsCan numbers about the number of adult children who are continuing to live with their parents, that number is going up. Have a listen to business professor Ed McHugh on this point.
2: 10% of children between the ages of 20 and 35 are now living with their parents. And it really changes the whole psychological makeup of the household. But what they've learned is the authoritarian part has disappeared, and now it's more like a friendship where they support each other.
1: Well, I'm not sure it's so much like you're just friends with your kids and you're supporting them. I think there's some economic realities here about how income, like the average income that people are making compared to the price of housing in many cities across Canada, certainly here in Vancouver, has become completely distorted and detached from any sort of reality. Like, if you take a look at average incomes, let's say 30 years ago, and compare it to the price of a house or a condo, you could afford to buy a place on an average income. You cannot do that anymore, especially in a city like Vancouver or so many others across Canada, where the price of housing has just become completely detached from people's incomes. So obviously, you know, a lot of young people cannot...
3: house.
1: Go ahead.
3: I was just going to say, put aside owning the house, Mike, like to Shay's point, even if you just look at rent, right? Like, I know the dream is home ownership, and I understand in cities like Vancouver, like every time you go on and tell us the numbers, my jaw drops, even though I'm well aware of the situation. I'm like, you must be lying. Like, it can't be true. But even if you put aside the dream of home ownership, when you're talking just the basics like rent, and cell phone is a basic, sorry, it is now, and maybe not car always, but in some cities, the transit system doesn't keep up with what you need or your hours or your shift work, and you need the vehicle. So you put all those things together, it becomes really, really hard. And so the buying the condo compared to your salary is not even it anymore. It's that the salaries have not kept up at all in many of the jobs that people are going for. Not to mention when you combine the stress load of the cost of education, which has dramatically changed over the years. I do agree that there's an affordability issue that keeps people at home longer. And I'm not going to question that. I might have judged that 20 years ago. I'm not going to question that anymore. That's just the truth. Yeah. I just wonder where the line is once you get to that 35, 36, 37 year old phase. And once again, there's a difference between me helping you out with your rent versus you needing constantly help to, you know, do your groceries and all the rest. I just, what am I paying for? And then, you know, one of our financial advisors on this week talked about, well, then what does that do to your family? Like, if you're helping your kid out, and I'm talking to you as parents, you're in your 60s or 50s or wherever you're at, you're helping your 25 or 35 year old out. She's like, you help them take four steps forward. Well, that means you've taken four steps back. So now your own.

0: 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Like, it's okay if you're flush with it, but now you're both struggling potentially. And I think that's the worrisome part.
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20: 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Weather.
21: Mainly sunny out there today with a high of 24. Tonight, a few clouds, 30% chance of showers or drizzle before the morning and a low of 9. Cloudy tomorrow, 40% chance of showers, high of 9. And cloudy on Monday with a high of 9 as well.
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23: All right, welcome back to Crosstalk, live across Canada. This is Mike Smith in Vancouver. Shay Ganim is in Edmonton. Loren McNabb is in Winnipeg. Guys, let's talk about the looming referendum in Alberta, October 19th. That's when Albertans will be asked whether the government should begin the process to hold a binding referendum on whether Alberta should separate from the country. Now, fascinating economic warning this week from the Calgary Chamber of Commerce, warning that if you do this, if you were to actually try to separate and set up an independent Alberta, it's going to hurt the economy here. Let's listen to Jeffrey Tome, Calgary Chamber of Commerce. Let's listen.
0: When you account for the fact that the economy would be smaller, so revenues from income taxes would be smaller, and costs would be higher because we'd have to increase spending in order just to execute the core functions of a now separate country.
2: Okay, Shay, how did that land in Alberta this week?
4: Yeah, I think that's Trevor Toome, who's the economist who put together the report. And I don't know. I think it's... In terms of this information, there's been a bunch of these. The province actually went to the University of Calgary School of Public Policy and had them commission a report into how much it would cost. And they gave a wide range of possible variables. The separatist side has had their own report produced where they came back and said it's the land of milk and honey. It won't cost us a penny. Yeah. We're all, so, I mean, you can pick and choose. You can find a report. And I think that sort of speaks to the reality of the situation because nobody knows. Literally nobody knows. We don't know what this would look like. We don't even know how much of the national debt would Alberta assume. I don't know. What does it cost to start up a military and customs and nobody knows. So people are taking their best guesses to try and determine, okay, this is what it would look like. And, you know, the one spelled it out in terms of a best case scenario and a worst case scenario. So it's valuable. The one spelled it out in terms of a best case scenario and a worst case scenario. So it's valuable information and it's an important exercise. But for me, the main takeaway from all of these reports is nobody knows for sure. There's a process that's never been done before. We don't know how long it would take. We don't know what it would look like. And there's so many unanswered questions. If anybody comes to you and says, this is what it's going to cost or this is what it's going to look like, they're either being wildly optimistic or they're lying because nobody knows, Mike. Literally nobody knows how this process would play out.
23: What about the sales tax? I think a lot of people in Canada look enviously at Alberta with no provincial sales tax. But this report said that, what, if you did this, if you went independent, you'd have to bring in a 13% sales tax? What? Nobody in Alberta wants that, right?
4: No, in Saskatchewan, a PST, or in Alberta, PST is called a provincial political suicide tax. You don't do it. No politician in Alberta ever talks about bringing in a P. There's been economist after economist, and there's been, you know, retired politicians who've said, you know, if we just had a provincial sales tax, we wouldn't be riding that revenue roller coaster like we always are when it comes to royalties, because that's what happens. It's deficit, it's boom, that's how it goes. And you could sort of smooth all that out with the PST, but no politician has ever dared to actually float it realistically. So no. That report suggested, other ones haven't, but revenue would be part of the picture here. But if you talk to the separatists in Alberta, they'll tell you, well, look at all the money we have in oil, and we're sending it all to Ottawa. We wouldn't have to anymore. We wouldn't know what to do with all the money that we have. So they wouldn't be talking about a PST.
23: Okay. Loren, your thoughts?
6: Well, I get derailed when anyone ever talks PST in Alberta because you don't have it. And we pay a total of 12% here with 5% GST, 7% PST. And so, like, I have family in Alberta and they're always jokingly saying, what's PST? Like, they joke because they don't have it. Listen, I think what is fascinating about this story is that we're sort of also, maybe I'm wrong, Shay, but we're assuming that this is never going to happen, at least not through this referendum, and at least not, you know, in the near future. But I do think people have to pause and consider the cost, because it's very nice to say politically we'd like to go because we don't like Ottawa. And yeah, sure, you might have those oil revenues, but I think it's important to drill down on what would this take and what would this be. And if it did go through, there will also be many, many, many things that people didn't consider until it's too late, right? Until it's happened. And so I think that it's a big number that can be scary. I don't know how much truth there is to it, to your point, Shay. But I think here in Manitoba, what we're watching and saying is like, don't do this. Don't go. Stay. Yeah. But we're not going to beg anybody. But we don't want to see it happen. I don't think anyone thinks it will. And maybe we're being naive.
4: Well, here's the thing. Like, I think most people know this. Maybe I'm getting a different view of it being in Alberta. But the question that's actually being asked on October 19th isn't a stay or go question. It's very, it's somewhat confusing, and I think by design. It's a two-option question. Option one, Alberta should stay part of Canada. That's it. That's easy. That's done. Option two, though, if you choose that, doesn't mean Alberta should leave Canada. What it says is Alberta should begin the process towards a binding referendum, because they got in a whole bunch of trouble from the courts for not doing any consultation with Indigenous groups or anybody else before putting the question forward. So they've said, okay, here's what we'll do. We'll say, yes, we should stay. And if you don't think we should stay, you think that we should start the process towards another referendum. So it's a referendum to hold another referendum. And that introduces how much more uncertainty for how long? We don't know. Here's what you're saying. It's not going to happen, Loren. The latest polling numbers, and these have been, you know, as someone who likes to watch polls, these have not moved at all for months and months and months and months and months. You've got basically in the range of 72 to 75% saying stay. So call it 70% just to be generously, very generous about it. The other side, it goes 20 to 24% back and forth, and it has not moved. Undecided usually sits somewhere around 5%, and it always has. So what people are talking about in Alberta is it's not whether the majority of Albertans want to separate. It's who's going to actually go and bother to vote on the 19th. Because if you have, you know, and everybody has said that the pro-separatist side is absolutely motivated. And the saying that you hear all the time is they'd crawl across broken glass to get out and vote. And they will. The other side, how many of them are going to do it? Because we're expecting massive lineups and huge waits. 750,000 advance ballots were requested, 10 times the number that were requested in the last provincial election. So the worry here that a lot of people are expressing is if you have like 90% of the pro-separatist, 20% that come out and vote, and you only get 15 or 20% of the 75% that want to stay actually motivated to go, and then we end up in a situation where it's close and you could have a bigger problem on your hands. So now it's all about, okay, if you want to stay, great. Go and vote. Make sure you vote. You need to vote. You need to seal the deal.
2: Yeah, get out the vote. Let's listen to the other side of this thing. Now, this is Jeffrey Rath here. So he's the lawyer in charge of the Stay Free Alberta group here, of course, pro-sovereignty. And he's reacting to this Calgary Chamber of Commerce report that says, oh, this would be really bad for the economy in Alberta. He says, no, it won't. Here we're going to be able to bargain with the USA. Have a listen.
1: Quebec cheese curd sales. We've already met with the American State Department in Washington. And, you know, what they were telling us is that they would be wide open to a reciprocal free trade agreement with Alberta the day after independence. They would see zero tariffs on all Alberta goods and services on both sides of the border.
2: Okay, so he says we've met with officials in the USA, and that was quite notorious that they had met with officials down in Washington. Shay, I was always wondering, like, when people hear that in Alberta, that this group had actually been, had gone down there and maybe met with some of Trump's officials down there, what do people think of that? Does that change their thinking on it? I mean, were people angry about that?
4: Yeah, people were angry. There were even some separatists. This is the thing. There's not unity within the separatist group either. There's a lot of people that associate with Jeffrey Rath. There's a lot that don't. And there's a lot of people that think when you keep introducing that 51st state or that U.S. piece or however you want to characterize it, it really hurts what they're trying to do, because then it's not about being an independent and sovereign country. No, you want to be part of the United States. You want to be part of the Trump empire, whatever the case may be. So it's a drag, I think, for some separatists. But there's a lot of people who agree with Jeffrey Rath. But I mean, this is what I'm talking about. He comes out and says, oh, this is going to happen. You're going to have a trade deal with no tariffs. It's going to be fantastic. You don't know that. There is not a country on earth that currently has a trade deal with the United States with no tariffs. It doesn't exist. So to come out and say those kinds of things, it's wildly overstating what could or might happen, but they speak with such certainty that, it convinces some people that things are going to be much better off, and they might be, but I don't think anybody knows. So, like I say, one of the other things that's happening, I should say, like Keith Wilson is a lawyer in Alberta, and he's pretty prominent on the pro-separatist side. I don't think he takes the stance that Jeffrey Rath does on a lot of the issues, but he talks now about vote for option two, not to separate, vote for option two to increase our leverage and our bargaining power with Ottawa. Look, Ottawa has already started to do the things that we want them to do. Let's show them we're serious. You don't necessarily have to be voting for separation. You just want another lever to pull when it comes to Ottawa. And again, that resonates with some people, and that is dangerous as well in terms of the uncertainty and everything like that. So it'll be interesting to see where it goes.
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23: All right, welcome back to Crosstalk, live across Canada now. This is Mike Smith in Vancouver. Shea Ganim is in Edmonton. Loren McNabb in Winnipeg. Guys, let's talk about our healthcare system. And wow, look what Alberta is doing here. This experiment they have in Alberta with a private surgery option here. And we're getting some early indications of how this is going to work. Let's have a listen to Alberta Premier Danielle Smith here, how they're going to measure this data here to see if it's working, allowing private surgeries in Alberta. Should other provinces do the same thing? Let's have a listen.
33: It's an active discussion, as always, with the federal government on the terms under which that they will fund our healthcare system. But we've asked them to give us some latitude to implement this model and demonstrate that it's not going to hurt the public system and it's not going to impact service.
23: Okay, Shea Ganim in Alberta. How is this working out there?
4: Depends who you talk to. I mean, healthcare is one of those things, right? I always find it fascinating because if we're not complaining about how awful the healthcare system is, we're yelling at people who are trying to do it differently. We cling to this, like, don't you dare touch the healthcare system. You cannot erode public healthcare in this country. And okay, I understand the value of public healthcare. But at the same time, those same people will tell you how terrible the healthcare system is, how long the waiting lists are, and I can't find a family doctor, and nobody's getting what they need. Doctors hate it. Nurses hate it. Patients, everybody hates it. So here's the province of Alberta saying, okay, well, we're going to do things differently. And it's not right across the board. Basically, what they're proposing is doctors who largely orthopedic surgeries, like knees, hips, shoulders, things like that. There's some other things, but that's primarily what it is. You are going to have to do a certain number of those procedures within the public system the way you always have. Once you've done that, if you want to go and do more in your spare time in a private facility, go for it. That's fine. You can charge right. people. They can come in. They can do it. That's not the way it works anywhere else in the country. You're either public or you're private, but you can't be both. So this week, 30 nationwide protests were planned. I don't know how many actually happened. There was a couple in Alberta for sure, by the Coalition for the Canadian Health Coalition, Friends of Medicare, everybody rallying and saying, don't you dare do this. This is the start of the dreaded two-tier healthcare that we see in the United States. And the premier keeps saying, no, it's not. This right. model that we're adopting, it's used in Australia. It's used in Sweden. It's used in other peer countries that have universal health care. It actually makes things better. So right now, Ottawa has sort of sat on the sidelines and done nothing. They're the local MP in Calgary said, well, I'm concerned about it. We're going to have to watch it. The premier's saying, give us a chance to run the play and see what actually happens. I'm here for it. Let's have the experiment, if that's how you want to characterize it. We can't keep doing what we've done forever and ever and ever, where it just costs more money and the product gets worse. So I think it is time to view things differently and try things differently. But there are a lot of people that just won't even go there. Like, right. as soon as you start to tinker with it, that's the end of the conversation.
0: Well, let's listen to an example of that, because like you say, anytime you try to change the system, this is like the political third rail in Canada. You cannot change this at all. And if you do, you're going to get absolutely vilified for it. Let's have a listen to Jason McLean here, chair of the Canadian Health Coalition. Let's listen.
1: We all know what happens in Alberta won't just stay in Alberta. When doctors split their practice between public and private pay, staff resources migrate towards private pay system, and it makes the rest of us wait longer.
0: Well, how does he know that, though? Unless we try it. You know, I mean, at least we just try it. But
4: that's the thing, right?
0: Go ahead, Lauren.
2: I think there is something there, though. I mean, Manitoba did this sort of 20 years ago, I think it was, 21 years ago. It was around cataract surgery, and there's long wait times. And so that we allowed it a dual practice for ophthalmologists who did these surgeries on eyes for public and private pay patients. And so it did impact wait times for people in the public system. So you could go 4 weeks if you paid for it and 23 weeks if you were in the public system. So it extended the wait for some folks because maybe it wasn't managed properly. And I know Daniel Smith is talking about we'll monitor and we'll track and we'll make sure that doctors are doing both and that everybody benefits. But it has been tried in some capacity before. And from what I heard this week, if you compare this to the other countries like Germany and Norway and UK that have some form of this, that it's just never apples to apples. But I do think, we were just talking this week, and I'm at that age now where you're talking with your girlfriends and their husbands, and you're talking about healthcare, and you start to think, like, I'm at the time now in my life where I will be accessing it more, and now I will become increasingly frustrated with any waits that I might have to have on knee surgeries or hips. I mean, I'm not lined up for those anytime soon, but that's where we go in life, yeah. And I think we do have to try something. We're not graduating enough doctors quickly enough. We always are way behind other countries on that front. Recruitment's an issue. Retainment's an issue. We have an aging population, and so I do think that we have to have some patience with this. As long as they're willing to admit, we'll walk it back. We'll walk it back.
4: That's the thing.
2: If it's an issue, right? If you're actually going to commit to, I will walk it back, then I think we have to have some patience.
0: And that's what they have committed to, haven't they, Shay? I mean, they've said that they're going to monitor this carefully, and if it doesn't work, they can make changes, right?
4: Yep, they've said there will be extensive oversight. It will be monitored closely. They'll put in the guardrails to make sure that the public service is serviced first. And then this is sort of an add-on, but nothing changes with the universal system. But I think it is fair to say, okay, what's the timeline and how do we dismantle it once it started? Because it's easy to say, don't worry, if it doesn't work, we'll walk it back. Okay, what does that look like? How do we do it? But here's the question that our premier, a lot of people have asked. I was at my dentist this week talking about, you know, she has physician friends who on the weekends will fly to a different province and do this anyway, right? Like that's the weirdest part of this whole thing is as an Albertan, if I want to fly to Quebec or if I want to go see Mike in Vancouver, I can go to a clinic there and have my knee done. That's not right. A problem. Yeah. Like if the doctor wants to go to a different province or the patient wants to go to a different mm-hmm. province, oh, we're okay with that. But you can't do it in the same province. None of it makes any sense.
0: No, I mean, I've talked to tons of people here who have done precisely that. They're sick and tired of languishing on a wait list for a new knee or a new hip, and their life is just deteriorating. And they just said, to hell with it. I'm just going to pay for it. I'm going to go private and pay for it. Sometimes they'll go to the USA or they'll go to somewhere in Europe, Mexico,
4: Montreal.
0: Or they'll go to another province. Like, this is the crazy thing. Like, so many people here from Vancouver and Victoria, I've talked to a ton of them, who will go to Alberta. They'll travel to Alberta to get their hip done or get their knee done. And that's
4: perfectly... And Albertans go to Vancouver.
0: Yeah. Yep. It's crazy. So I'm really following this one very closely here because the way I understand it, the way it's going to work in Alberta, and you correct me if I'm wrong here, Shay, but the doctors who want to do some of these private surgeries, pay for surgery privately, it's a ratio, right? Like you have to commit to doing a minimum amount of surgeries in the public system, and then you're allowed to do some private ones on the side, right?
4: Yeah. That's the understanding that I have is there's a certain quota that you must hit within the public system monthly, whatever it is. Let's pick a number. I don't know how many they do. Let's say the average is you're doing 25 now. Okay, great. You still must do 25. That doesn't change. You can't make that 5 and then you're going to do 20 in the private system. No. You still got to do your 25 publics if that's the number and I'm making it up. Once you've done that, if you want to go over and above on the evenings, weekends, whatever, go ahead. But you must do what you've always done within the public system first.
0: Right. And that makes sense to me.
4: I think so.
0: Why not try it? Why not try it and see if it works?
2: I think we're all tired of holding the system. We're all tired, I think, too, of this argument that we don't want to go down the road of public-private or a public-private system when we are already there. Maybe not to the extent of what Alberta is trying, but we're there in a wide variety of spaces. Like some of the clinics you go might be privately operated, but then they bill Manitoba Health directly, right, for your X-ray or your diagnostic test. But it's still a private business that uses public doctors in the same capacity. Even when you think about, you know, going to your massage therapist or your chiropractor or your dentist, I mean, I have those benefits. Somebody else out in the street might not. It's not the same idea of a two-tiered system, but it is pointing to the fact that some of us get way better service than others just strictly based on our insurance plans and how that all goes. And so we're there. Again, not to the extent that Alberta is, but we're there and we are all screaming from the rooftops of asking people to fix it. So I think that the will this fix it? Maybe it won't, but we can't keep doing stories about how bad it is and wait times being so long and then be mad when someone tries to address wait times. Yeah. I just don't
4: but
2: think
4: don't
2: we
4: you
2: can
4: dare change
2: anymore.
4: It. It doesn't make any sense, right? It sucks. I hate it, but don't try and fix it. At least not that way. We've got to try and do something differently than we always
0: have. I think so. I think we should try it. I mean, the whole rest of the world has this sort of blended private-public system. So I think we should try it. And I personally hope it works. And we'll see what happens in Alberta. So we're going to keep a close eye on that one. Now, speaking of Alberta, Shay, while we got you here, let's talk about the sovereignty referendum in Alberta coming up and some of these new polling numbers that are coming. When is the referendum again? Remind us here.
4: October the 19th is referendum day in Alberta. Yeah, so a little more, a month and a half maybe? Yeah.
0: Okay. What are on the issue of Alberta sovereignty, what are these new polling numbers saying?
4: They're saying exactly what the old polling numbers are saying. Mm-hmm. We're not seeing a lot of movement. Actually, I shouldn't say that necessarily. There was two polls that came out, one by Research Co. that had it, I think, 74% saying, no, we're going to stay in Alberta. There was another poll done by, I want to say, Ipsos, that had it, I think it was 67% saying that we want to stay. The difference between the two was undecideds. On the Research Co., the undecided was only 4%, which is incredibly low for any political poll. The other poll had it at 10%. So in terms of staunch we want to vote to separate it. In both instances, it's in the neighborhood of 25%, which is basically where it has always been. And when you have that really small number of undecideds there, it tells you that there's probably not a whole lot of room. Like the question, everybody has seemed to have pivoted to from whether it's a good idea or a bad idea to, are we going to get enough people to go out? Because if you're on the, this is a bad idea and things need to stay the way they are, and you see polling of, you know, 70-75%, it's kind of like, well, then we're good. I don't have to worry about it. This is put to bed. So the concern, because, you know, Jason Kenney and Nahed Nenshi, who used to be mayor of Calgary and is now the leader of the NDP in Alberta, have both said the we need to get out of Canada side. We'll crawl over broken glass to cast that ballot on October. They're going. All 25% of them will be there. Count on it. So the question is, if the other side kind of thinks it's in the bag and doesn't show up, then maybe we've got a problem on our hands. But in terms of what the polling shows, Mike, it really hasn't changed throughout the course of this entire conversation. It's stuck at right about 25%.
0: Now, what about, we talked earlier about the whole Canada-USA trade war and how Carney seems to be getting some political benefit by fighting Trump. Has the Canada-USA deteriorating relations, the trade war, has that had any impact on support for sovereignty in Alberta, or has it remained the same?
4: Yeah, I think, you know, in terms of where voter preference seems to lie, it's stayed the same. You do hear a lot of rhetoric around, you know, oh, we'd be so much better off if we weren't tied to Ottawa and the failure to make a deal. I mean, there's a tremendous amount of resentment for anything that has a liberal stamp on it in this province, that's why we have the referendum, right? It's election loss after election loss, and the frustration mounts. So, yeah, that's certainly part of the separatist side is, look, we're just getting killed here because of our belonging to Canada and would be so much better off on the other side. But we're starting to see more and more voices come forward, and some pretty prominent conservatives, like a former cabinet minister in the Ralph Klein era, you know, who now heads up the Canada West Foundation, Gary Marr. A huge report came out with information, and he says he doesn't go one way or the other, but there's some prominent conservatives that did that work. Jason Kenney has teamed up with Rachel Notley, if you can believe it. Staunch opponents are now teaming up for a Chamber of Commerce campaign for staying in Canada. So the voices are getting louder, and like I say, we've got about 6 weeks left. It'd be interesting to see where it goes now that summer's over. And it seems like everybody's pretty much dug in. I don't know if there's going to be a lot of movement.
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3: 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Shankly back on it for Connor. He scores!
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11: 680 CJOB weather.
1: A high of 24 on the forecast today and mainly sunny with a 30% chance of some showers tonight and a low of 9. Cloudy tomorrow, 40% chance of showers, high of 9, and Monday cloudy, high of 9 as well.
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0: All right, welcome back to Crosstalk, live across Canada. This is Mike Smith in Vancouver. Shea Ganim is in Edmonton. Loren McNabb in Winnipeg. Guys, let's talk about back to school. Our kids heading back to class now. Look what they're doing in New York City. Wow, this is really interesting. Putting the brakes on ChatGPT and other AI programs from kids for kids from kindergarten through grade 8. Generative AI is now off limits in school. The argument, kids need to learn how to think before they learn how to outsource the thinking to ChatGPT and other AI programs. Should Canadian schools do the same thing? Can we really do this? Can we ban AI in school? Let's have a listen to the New York City mayor on this point, Zoran Mamdani.
15: Children need their teachers and human connection in order to learn and in order to grow. And they need to develop skills alongside their peers, build relationships with their teachers, and wrestle with tough problems on their own. I have yet to see a study showing that AI is beneficial for students in elementary and middle school, with the exception, of course, of research sponsored by the very corporations that stand to profit. So beginning this school year, we will implement a one-year moratorium on generative AI for students in 2K through 8th grade.
0: Okay, interesting. Should Canada do the same thing? Okay, Loren, over to you. What do you think?
2: I think there's a case for it. And I don't say this as this person who's like shaking my fist at AI. I use it in a basic form at work, and it helps me do some things more quickly. But it is a creativity stunter, unless you're coming up with the idea and then feeding it into the system to improve upon. And of course, we want our kids to grow up knowing how to use this tool at some point, or these tools, because it'll be part of life. They need to understand that. So there's that argument. But I think when you reference the elementary and middle school age, I was already of the mindset, you know, 20 years ago that when people expressed concerns just about Google searches, about how quickly it had eliminated a person's ability to try to execute the answer themselves. Or like, why is the sky blue? Well, before you Google that, stop and think about why it might be. Come up with some rational thoughts. And I was already worried, you know, years ago, as we're educators, that people were moving too quickly to just ask the system for answers rather than think about it. And then you throw AI into the mix. I think there's a case that in the elementary and middle school years, it's so important to develop that ability to think freely, to analyze, and it makes it very hard to do so at that age group if you're constantly using it to problem solve and instead of building up that core reasoning.
0: Shay, what do you think?
4: Yeah, I think I agree. You need to have some sort of framework in place, and I know the government in Manitoba is talking about that, Loren, saying, okay, we're going to have to do something here. I think an outright ban doesn't make sense. It's not you can't. I mean, you can try, but I just think these outright bans on anything technologically related is really difficult to enforce, if not impossible to enforce. So rather than that, and the fact of the matter is, you know, if we want to become an artificial intelligence literate country, and we've been told many times that we better embrace this, we better be leaders in this tech, we need to have it, we need to do it, but we need to learn how to do it properly, right? Because it was fascinating. I had a guest on from the Fraser Institute yesterday talking about how teachers are now saying the vast majority of their post-secondary and high school students are using this stuff. And they know because the take-home work that they bring in is vastly superior to the stuff that they actually do in class. Like the work is, you can clearly tell that they didn't do it. So either mom and dad are helping, or far more likely it's AI that's doing it for them. Which, okay, if it's a tool, how do you use it responsibly? And like you say, Lauren, you don't just sort of, well, I don't have to learn anymore. It's already somebody else. Like, you still need to learn how to have certain basic concepts and understandings. But we're sort of in the Wild West right now, where teachers are saying, yeah, I use it, my students use it, but we don't really have any rules or guidance on how to use it. That's the scary part to me.
0: Well, and the other thing, difficulty is, how do you put this genie back in the bottle? You can't.
4: Right. Yeah.
0: You can't, actually. You can't put the toothpaste back in the tube, to use another metaphor, but they're not actually banning ChatGPT for kids in New York City. They're banning it in school, right? My understanding is that these AI programs would be banished from school devices and networks in the school. Okay. So what happens when Johnny goes home and does his homework using ChatGPT and that he wasn't allowed to use in the school? I mean, what's the difference? Now, I guess, and we listened to that clip of the New York mayor saying that they're trying to get a more human experience for kids in the classroom, in school, which I guess makes some sense. I don't know, maybe we should take a look at it, but it's tough. It's tough to go backwards on this stuff.
4: It is.
0: We've talked on Crosstalk before about social media bans that we have coming in Canada that we're looking at, and whether that's going to be enforceable. But I guess that's something we'll be talking about in the future, for sure.
2: As always, the how to do it, Mike, is the big one. Yeah. Like, even though Wabkanoo in Manitoba has said that, you know, he wants to ban AI chatbots and social media, at least to those under 16, he's also admitted that he's open to using AI tools in schools, right? And because there has to be some sort of a balance. But again, he wants it to be in that walled garden that's safe for kids, as he called it. Like, yeah.
0: Thank you, guys. As usual, the hour has flown by. Thanks a lot for hanging out in Crosstalk this week. That was Shea Ganim in Edmonton, Loretta McNabb in Winnipeg. This is Mike Smith in Vancouver. Let's Crosstalk again next week. See you then.
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30: 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Horn will sound and the Winnipeg Jets hang on for their first win of the season. And Neil Pionk is going to pick up that puck and likely give it to Stuart Skinner.
3: Moose, Gold Eye, Sea Bears, Westman, Bisons, Junior Hockey, Curling, High School. We have the Winnipeg sports scene covered. 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And 25 after the hour on CJOB. 680 CJOB. 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
31: From the National Newsroom of the Canadian Press, I'm David Augustine. BC economist Ross Hickey is comparing the tax policies of all three major parties in the provincial election campaign to candy that gives you a stomachache. The BC Conservatives promised cuts. The NDP plans to fund health care by taxing top earners. And the Greens propose a tax on wealth, not income. Hickey labels all the options as different kinds of bad ideas that are the most politically savvy pandering policies. He says one of the best ways to raise revenues for the province is a harmonized sales tax, but acknowledged no political party would touch the idea. The Supreme Court of Canada has issued a decision that stems from the case of a mentally challenged Mi'kmaq man from Nova Scotia who was sentenced to 5 years in prison for assaulting his partner, a Mi'kmaq woman. In cases where an Indigenous offender commits an offense against an intimate partner who is an Indigenous woman, a judge must apply sentencing principles related to both Indigenous offenders and victims of crime. Conservative leader Pierre Poilievre says he will be in Alberta next week to deliver a speech on Canadian unity ahead of the province's referendum on separation. Reporters at the press conference in Burlington, Ontario, asked Poilievre about tech industrialist Elon Musk, saying recently that Alberta, Saskatchewan, and Quebec should separate from Canada.
32: Conservatives support a stronger Alberta, stronger Saskatchewan, and a stronger Quebec within a united Canada. And no tweet from anyone outside of the country can challenge that.
31: The premiers of Alberta and Saskatchewan brushed off Musk's comments, while Quebec's new premier says he won't trigger a separation vote while U.S. President Donald Trump is in office. A British Columbia woman who married an Islamic State fighter has pled guilty to terrorist-related charges in a Vancouver court. Kimberly Pullman pleaded guilty on Thursday to leaving Canada to participate in activities of a terrorist group, namely the Islamic State. Pullman had been held in a Syrian detention camp for several years before being returned to Canada in 2022. Energy policy experts are skeptical that a new pact calling for Russia to boost U.S. diesel supply over the next few months will make a dent in painfully high pump prices. President Donald Trump announced Friday that he had struck a deal with Russian President Vladimir Putin to immediately supply the U.S. with more than 300,000 tons of diesel. It is a stark reversal of policy by the U.S., from which the start of Russia's war with Ukraine had banned imports of Russian oil. And in entertainment, the documentary Always La Lisa captures a pivotal year in the life of Lisa following the K-pop superstar as she takes a break from Blackpink to record and launch her own first solo album, 2025's Alter Ego.
33: Do I look like a rock star?
34: Yeah.
35: Yeah.
31: She forms her own management company, plays Coachella, sings at the Oscars, and makes her acting debut in the third season of The White Lotus. It's also a surreal kind of coming-of-age story for a mid-20s star whose image was carefully controlled by South Korean managers. Always LaLisa hits the theaters on Monday. This is the Canadian Press. In sports, the BC Lions clinched a CFL playoff berth Friday with a 41-20 win over the visiting Ottawa Redblacks, who lost their 16th straight game. BC quarterback Nathan Rourke completed 25 of 31 passes for 360 yards and 3 touchdowns as the Lions improved to 10-6. Judd Caulfield, Tim Awashi, and Mikael Granlund each had a goal and an assist as the visiting Anaheim Ducks snapped the Winnipeg Jets' 3-game win streak with a 5-1 win on Friday. Sam Colangelo and Nikita Nesterenko also scored for the Ducks, who improved to 3-1. Kyle Connor scored for the Jets, who slipped to 3-1-1. And Frederic Gaudreau scored twice in his team's 4-goal second period as the visiting Seattle Kraken beat the Detroit Red Wings 6-3. Ben Myers scored and added 2 assists for the Kraken, who improved to 3-2. Michael Brenzik Nygaard had a goal and an assist for the Red Wings, who now slipped to 1-3. From the Canadian Press, I'm David Augustine.
1: Brilliant minds. Ridiculous questions. Uncovering the latest scientific breakthroughs and the awkward reality of human relationships. 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
2: Coming up on The Last Show tonight. GLP-1 drugs like Ozempic might be exposing a lie everybody's told themselves, that weight is simply about willpower. What is willpower anyway? The psychology of it in about 10 minutes' time. Then, after that, scheduling sex sounds deeply unsexy, but it can actually boost desire and satisfaction in the bedroom. So halfway through the hour, why putting it on the calendar might be good for your relationship. All right, there's going to be more than just that on the show tonight, but let's dive in. We think of Earth's magnetic field as something that might help you guide a compass. But here's an absolutely wild thought. What if Earth's magnetic field could also have an impact on how you age? Well, a new study suggests it could influence what happens inside living cells. So let's answer some questions about this connection between Earth and our biology here with Professor of Mitochondrial Biology at the University of Nottingham in the UK, Lisa Chakrabarty. Lisa, welcome to the show.
4: Hello.
2: I probably framed that a little too dramatically. We don't necessarily know about the link in humans, but what did you observe when fruit flies were exposed to a weaker magnetic field than, let's say, the Earth has regularly?
4: Yeah, I mean, it's interesting. We used fruit flies. They're these tiny flies that can fit into the shield device that we've got. And we had 2 different fruit flies. So we had fruit flies that's sort of normal and healthy, and then we had others that have a defect that normally make them not live as long as a normal fruit fly. And so, I mean, I guess the most dramatic finding is that when we put these ones that had the disease phenotype in there, where they don't age as, don't live for as long, they seem to live for 20% longer than they would do normally outside the shield. So getting rid of the Earth's magnetic field seemed to help them to live significantly longer lives.
2: So how do magnetic fields affect cells, these fruit flies' ability to live longer? Like, how does it all work, or do we not know exactly yet?
4: So the reason we did the experiment is that we're really interested in the small organelles inside cells that make energy. And these things that make energy, they're often referred to as batteries within the cells. They use electrons, and electrons have charge, and magnets interact with charged electrons, for example. And so what we wanted to do is see whether taking away the magnetic field affects those electrons that are producing energy. And so I think that's what we've shown happens, actually. So when you take away the magnetic field, then you change the actual basic energetic biology inside the cells.
2: I've always thought that like a magnetic field around me, even a strong one, wouldn't really affect my biology unless I had like a piece of metal in me or something like that.
0: Is that just not true? Do magnetic fields in general have an effect on our biology, or would that be too strong a claim to make?
4: So I think what we've always known is that the Earth has this magnetic field that's imperceptible, that doesn't affect our daily lives. And nobody's been terribly excited about the Earth's magnetic field unless you're using it to direct birds in flight when they're migratory. So the basic sort of mechanics of life haven't been looked at in the context of removing the Earth's magnetic field or having the Earth's magnetic field. But all of us, all living creatures, have evolved with this Earth's magnetic field. So much like gravity, for example, on the Earth, it's important, or it's something that life has had to adapt to or is adapted for. So it's something that's really important for life, we think.
0: Now, with the fruit flies, they had it. Was it a Parkinson's-related genetic mutation? Is that what you were talking about earlier?
4: Yes, this is sort of where we're connecting the dots. So Parkinson's disease is

0: question.
1: No, I mean, that's an absolutely brilliant question. It was one of the first things that actually our co-author, Professor of Physics, Mark Fromhold, came up with immediately. And he came up with the sort of magnetic field and how it varies around the Earth, and it actually does, and whether we could start making comparisons between incidents of Parkinson's in the areas where there's a higher or lower geomagnetic field. It's complicated. It would be a very complicated study to do. The only thing that I can say that really does connect our study to what's going on in humans is that these mitochondria actually perform a very, almost exactly the same function in human cells as they do in fruit fly cells. So from a basic biology point of view, we're looking at something that is relevant for all multicellular organisms that have evolved on Earth.
0: So what would be a takeaway for someone listening to your study? Maybe don't sleep with a strong rare earth magnet underneath my pillow could be perhaps a good takeaway. I'm joking, of course, but like, what could we infer, or what decisions could we make about our life? Or is this just interesting findings and we shouldn't really change anything? We shouldn't immediately book a plane ticket and move to an area with a weaker magnetic field.
1: I mean, your joke is actually quite interesting, because we don't actually think that what we're seeing by taking away the Earth's magnetic field, which is actually very weak, would have a linear relationship with a strong magnet's effect on human biology. So I don't think that we can draw those conclusions. I think for humans, what's really interesting in coming up is the idea of interplanetary space travel, and that we are planning to send people up into places where there is no Earth's magnetic field for long periods of time. And although we've explored very much the effect of radiation effects when you remove the Earth's magnetic field on these astronauts, we've never actually looked at the effect of removing the Earth's magnetic field just by itself, discounting the effects of radiation. So as far as that's concerned, it's probably very important. But from a basic biology point of view as well, if we can see what's increasing the lifespan of these Parkinson's flies, if we can look at the biology that changes in response to removing this environmental pressure, then maybe we can start looking at different therapeutic approaches to help people with these diseases.
0: This has been a really fascinating conversation, Lisa. Thanks for being on the show.
1: Thank you very much for having me.
0: Lisa Chakrabarty is a professor of mitochondrial biology at the University of Nottingham in the UK. The phone rings. It's your bank. Or you think it is. Big mistake. That wasn't your bank. It was a scammer that bought your info from a data broker. There are hundreds of them that collect your information and sell it to scammers. 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After the break, what is willpower anyways? Especially in an era where GLP-1 drugs like Ozempic rewrite what we thought we knew about self-control. I'm David Cooper. This is The Last Show.
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11: Mainly sunny out there today with a high of 24. Tonight, a few clouds, 30% chance of showers or drizzle before the morning and a low of 9. Cloudy tomorrow, 40% chance of showers, high of 9. And cloudy on Monday with a high of 9 as well.
12: Brilliant guests, better conversations, and zero pretension. 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
13: Is how much you weigh really a test of willpower? That's one of the questions being raised in the age of GLP-1 drugs. Medications like Ozempic can reduce hunger and what some people describe as food noise. So if a tweak in biology can change how much a person thinks about food, what does that tell us all these years about simply having more self-control? Let's discuss that with Dr. Sophie Atwood, a UK-based behavioral scientist who specializes in diet and health. Sophie, welcome to the show.
14: Thanks for having me.
13: So I think this was a frame common in the 90s. I watch a lot of 90s, 80s sitcoms, and the characters are always talking about willpower and weight, self-control around food, these kinds of conversations. What are we actually describing when we talk about self-control and food?
14: Yeah, so I think it's got a kind of lay meaning, and it's got a meaning in the behavioral research. The way we see it, if we were trying to research self-control, is it's the ability that you have to kind of override short-term impulses to take an action towards a long-term goal. So really, it's the capacity that you have to kind of drown out things like hunger, anger, frustration, boredom, all the difficult emotions on your pathway to get to where you want to go, as well as dealing with things like barriers in the environment, like time, money, weather, all the different things that can get in your way.
13: Now, the average person, this might not be true from your perspective, but the average person will think of these things, especially weight and hunger, as something that you should be able to control. You should just be able to quiet the noise of it, so to speak, which is, you know, I'm sure there's varying beliefs on that. But when we introduce something like GLP-1 drugs that does quiet that noise, what does that teach us about the noise? Is it more biological, or is it just something I can sit at my desk if I try really hard? I can shut off these kind of impulses.
14: Well, they're kind of definitely disrupting the conversation that we're having about willpower, because when it comes to food specifically, what's happening is that we are quite biologically predisposed to be seeking out food in the environment. I mean, we've evolved to try to find that because it keeps us alive. So we're particularly receptive to any, we call them cues or triggers that would indicate food's available. Now, that was really helpful for us through evolutionary past because it meant that we didn't starve. But if you think about what the modern food environment looks like, where we're surrounded by a bountiful mass of food, we have a situation now where we're constantly getting triggered. Our kind of short-term impulses are getting triggered to eat. And our capacity to regulate that from the top down and to take a bit more kind of top-down control over that and get to where we want to go is just being completely swamped or overwhelmed by the current food environment.
13: It seems like I've heard this phrase recently, like it just popped into the conversation, if you will, in the last 3-4 years, this concept of food noise. Now, I know that all the research on this stuff is relatively new because GLP-1 drugs taken widely is a relatively new thing. I know for some cases, these kinds of drugs have been used in diabetes many years ago, but for diet and weight loss, it's relatively new. This concept of food noise, is it a real thing? Do some people have kind of a louder voice in their head, so to speak, driving them to eat and seek food and think about their next meal than others?
14: So I wouldn't say it's particularly a new concept. It's definitely a new framing of the concept. And I think it's a particularly, actually, really useful one because what it's doing is allowing us to have a conversation now about the fact that a lot of food behaviours are automatically triggered by cues in the environment. That conversation hasn't been quite so visible previously. So the medications have come along because people are beginning to experience what it feels like to shut off that response. When they take the medication, they now almost have a kind of contrast effect from before and after. So it's become very apparent that food behaviours and responses to the environment are really strong and quite impulsive. So I think what it's done is it's taken a concept that has existed for quite a while in psychology and reframed it in a way that now we can have a bit more of a wider conversation around it. And that's really shifting the narrative around the idea of self-control and where the self and your ability to regulate, the level of responsibility you have compared to this environment that you're operating in that's really overwhelming.
13: Yeah, like I'm pretty, more or less, I mean, I could stand to lose a few, but I'm pretty happy with my weight and it's pretty easy for me not to like take that second helping, to snack, to grab a cupcake. This idea that for other people, that noise would be way louder, but then to put on them the same expectation that they should have the same willpower as me when it doesn't take that much willpower for me, I think is interesting. And then when we add something like Ozempic, GLP-1 drugs, to remove that noise, what do people who experience this loudness start to experience? What does it kind of open up for them?
14: Well, we're seeing a very strong effect in people's eating patterns and kind of consequently their weight. So that's a really big evidence that this concept is existing and it means something for people. So what we see, for example, is when people take the medications, they can cut calorie content by around 60 to 40% a day. And these are decreases that may have been really difficult for people to achieve any other way. So the medication is doing something that's quite unique. And we know the medication is working off a biological pathways. That's really telling us something about how all these mechanisms are coming and kind of working together. Another quite interesting thing we see is when people stop taking medications, we have almost immediately the reverse effect. So within a year of taking the medication, something like 70% of the weight, 70% of people, the weight comes back on. So really we're seeing quite a rapid response to the medications when you're on them and off them, really indicating that there's something going on here that's biological and beyond the individual's self-control.
13: Yeah, that rebound. But I guess this is where you kind of get an interesting behavioral science question. like when people go on GLP-1s and the noise goes away, the noise that consumes so much mental energy, they've got all this available brain habits or brain power rather. How can they use that to change their habits, you know, after taking the medication?
14: But we're kind of really seeing that as like a window of opportunity. There's been a big framing around that this is an idea because we're seeing this as a moment of quiet where we have the capacity to really introduce some of the more classic behavior change techniques that we may have been using in lifestyle management programs for a really long period of time. So people are not constantly tussling so much with these cues in the environment. They're experiencing really a bit of a breathing space, or this window of opportunity that we can go in and then teach skills, we can train impulse control, we can help them build plans, we can do a number of other things at that point in time to see if we can actually help them build a set of habits, which whether you're on the medication or off the medication will help maintain the losses that you're making initially on the medication for a longer period of time.
13: Is the suggestion that if you are to go on these drugs, maybe some behavioral stuff should go on at the same time, whether it's therapy, whether it's diet coaching, whatever it is, to help with building good habits when the quiet is there, so that when you go off the drugs, if you go off the drugs, you don't rebound? Is that an area where you think a lot of research and thought should be?
14: We 100% need and would advise lifestyle advice and behavior change support for people who are taking these medications. And there's quite gathering evidence now which says that really makes it much more effective. You're much more likely to maintain the losses that you're making. It'll help you do things like preserve lean muscle mass. If you start exercising, you can adopt better dietary habits, so you have all-round health benefits. So very good recommendation to be doing that. And I think we're beginning to get to grips with the unique user journey of people on these medications. This is a new field, so it's not that we have masses of years of evidence on how patients are responding to medication, where in that user journey we need to give people different techniques, but this is a science that's kind of moving. So we're at the early stage of that journey, but we've got all the techniques, and I think we've got a really good opportunity now to kind of craft those in a way to help people kind of optimally while they take these medications, so they don't just drop weight and then they're left alone. And then it kind of comes back on and you're in this endless cycling, which is really not where we want to go.
13: Well, Dr. Sophie Atwood is a UK-based behavioral scientist specializing in diet and health. Sophie, I've really enjoyed the chat. Thanks for being on the show.
14: Thank you.
13: After the break, you'd think scheduling sex would be a spectacular way to make the whole enterprise less sexy. But a study says planning it might actually improve everything about it. Coming up, how putting intimacy on your calendar could make things more exciting in the bedroom.
12: 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It's the tastiest sounding domain on the internet. That's lastshow.pizza.
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1: For any sensitive listeners or parents with children, we are going to be discussing sex and human sexuality, so listener discretion is advised. All right, scheduled sex. It might be one of the least sexy phrases ever assembled in the English language. But there is a new study that suggests that changing how we think about planned intimacy can actually be great and increase our desire, frequency of the activity, so to speak, and bedroom satisfaction, especially when your life is really busy. So we're here to discuss why scheduling sex can be sexy with Dr. Marianne Brandon, a clinical psychologist who specializes in sex therapy. Marianne, what a joy it is having you on the show.
2: Oh, David, it's always my pleasure. Thank you.
1: This topic is not so startling to me, having previously, before I was in radio, worked in the tech industry. And the reason I say that is people were very busy in that industry, and they'd say, make jokes like Google Calendar is sexy. Because otherwise they wouldn't do dates. They would never have sex.
2: That's exactly right. I think that, you know, it's almost naive at this point in time, the way our lives are so busy, to expect two people to be relaxed and embodied and ready for sex at the same time. I mean, it sounds lovely, but it's unrealistic at this point.
1: So make the argument for me. How can scheduling sex be sexy? Why do people have such a visceral reaction, a negative reaction to the very thought?
2: Yeah, so they do. They feel like sex should be spontaneous, and that's the only great sex. And I think their experiences at the beginning of their relationship, it was spontaneous. But that's actually not necessarily true, because even at the beginning of their relationship, when they were dating, they scheduled their dates, they knew they were going to have sex. So it still was scheduled, it just felt different at that time. But people have this love of this concept of spontaneity as being so superior. But, you know, sometimes I say to my couples, like, well, like, do you go on spontaneous vacations, and do you just have spontaneous sleep or spontaneous meals? Like, nothing we do really is spontaneous. So I don't know why we have to hold sex to this certain sort of goal. But at any rate, what?
1: No, I just have thoughts that you can be scheduled and spontaneous. Like, you can schedule a date, you can schedule a bedroom activity, and then when the time comes, you can act in a spontaneous manner. I don't think it has to be one or the other.
2: I think you're so right, and I love that. I love that. So what I suggest to couples is they give it a try. When they're resistant to scheduling, I say, let's just do this for like a month and then come back and let me know how it goes. Because generally what happens is people realize that when sex is scheduled, first of all, they get to have sex. But secondly, there's an element that allows people to sort of plan their day. And so their energy level can be better and they can have maybe more creative ideas. They can look forward to sex. All of this stuff people don't think about. When they think of scheduling, they don't think that it gives people an opportunity to show up more.
1: You know, I'm going to talk about my marriage. I'm now divorced. But like, we weren't the kind of couple that I was going to surprise her with the idea of getting married. We were very egalitarian. We talked about getting married. We talked about getting engaged. We agreed to it. Why am I telling this story? Once we agreed to it, the proposal fit the script of spontaneity. I surprise proposed to her on a trip. Of course she knew it was coming. We agreed to get married up front. But this idea of like springing such a big question on someone in the moment was not for us, but yet it was kind of both. The proposal was spontaneous, and the act was scheduled and planned. It's a kind of a deeper, more, you know, big life change example. But I think things can be both. I really do.
2: I think you're right, and that's brilliant. I'm gonna steal that idea because I think it's fabulous. It is true. You can bring creativity to scheduled sex, and it's going to be a surprise.
1: Also, that anticipation, like you're saying, okay, you got 7 p.m. on a Thursday, you're blocked it off on your calendar, you've blocked it off on your partner's calendar. That's now an exciting thing to look forward to. It doesn't have to feel boring, like, oh, it's a chore.
2: Right, right. And you can adjust your day accordingly. You don't eat too much dinner or, you know.
1: I'm lactose intolerant. I'm not going to eat dairy.
2: There you go. So, and what I would also add to your listeners, if they're going to go the route of scheduling, also be conscious of who's still in charge of initiation, because what can happen is it can be on the schedule and everybody knows it's Tuesday night, it's sex night, but someone's on the phone, someone else is dealing with email, then the dog has to be walked, and like still life can still seep in, and then people will still like look at their partner. I mean, she's been on the phone with her sister for a while. She doesn't really want to have sex tonight. I'm going to go to bed or something like this. So even if it's on the schedule, doesn't mean it happens because people are still misreading each other, etc. So what I encourage couples to do is like every other time, literally, it's someone's job to initiate. And the persons whose job it is to initiate can bring more of that surprise, like you're saying. They can be a little bit more of the MC of the evening. And it doesn't mean a big deal. It just means like where you're having sex or what music is playing or whatever else. But as long as one person is sort of responsible, that helps make it happen.
1: I like this idea that someone's the MC. I'm gonna use that. That's so funny to me. And you mentioned Tuesday night at sex night. Well, you're typically on the show on Tuesday nights, Marianne. Maybe we should call our what we do on this Tuesday night sex night. Not important.
2: <great. laughs>
1: But yeah, I just want to, because I mentioned it earlier, this belief that this deeply ingrained belief of some people that anything planned sucks all the joy out of it. Anything planned can't have any ounce of spontaneity in it. Why is this mindset? Why do people have this mindset? Why is it so strong for people? Why can't they let go of that? Even if they find themselves like in a situation where they're not doing it enough with their partners and they're unhappy with the frequency.
2: So I'm just guessing on this, but I think that when it feels spontaneous, people feel more wanted. And feeling wanted for sex is really important for people.
1: Okay.
2: So when it's spontaneous, I think what they're reading is my partner really wants me. And that's a turn on. And I think what they sort of will default to is if it's scheduled, I don't really know if my partner wants me. It's on the books now. That is my best guess.
1: Okay. All right. So, but there are ways to make your partner feel wanted, and there's a way yourself to feel that you are wanted in the framework of scheduling. I assure it, but yes. I wonder, what are those ways?
2: Now, there are different ways to do it, but how you look at them, how you talk to them, how you touch them. I mean, it's your presence really in the moment. And you can be present in a variety of ways, but your phone's not there. You're focused on your partner. That's how that transmits wanting.
1: And the fact that it was scheduled, that it was Tuesday night, if it is tonight for you folks, I hope you have fun after the show. Anyone listening? But there's ways to make your partner feel that way in the framework of scheduling is what you're saying.
2: Absolutely. I think that it has, you know, I've been a sex therapist for about 30 years. This consistently is very helpful for people's sex lives. They're consistently resistant at first, but then they consistently find it helpful.
1: Having been a sex therapist for many years, I want to set up our topic that we're going to discuss after the break here. When couples want to try something new in the bedroom, are there things they get wrong about that, Marianne?
2: Yes, because it's simplistic. Things are a little more complicated, but there's a lot people can do to make things more exciting.
1: All right, switching gears to something else for a second. Picture this, a for sale sign on your front yard, but it's not the house being sold, it's you. Your name, phone number, address, medical records, how much you make, it's all right there for anybody to buy. You'd rip that sign out in 2 seconds, right? 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All right, when we come back from the break, why trying something new in the bedroom, where it can go wrong and where it can go right. We're here with Dr. Marianne Brandon, a clinical psychologist who specializes in sex therapy. This should be a fun one. We'll be back.
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10: 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Weather.
27: A high of 24 on the forecast today and mainly sunny with a 30% chance of some showers tonight and a low of 9. Cloudy tomorrow, 40% chance of showers, high of 9. And Monday, cloudy, high of 9 as well.
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1: How well does your dog really listen to you when you talk to it? I assumed not very well, and the dog owners were just kind of blinded by their love for their animals. But maybe I'm wrong, because there's a study that says the way that your dog listens to you is a lot more complicated than just recognizing a command or two. Scientists have found evidence that dog brains can track certain patterns of human speech, even when your words themselves mean absolutely nothing to them. So how has living along with humans for thousands of years influenced dog brains? That's what I want to talk about here with Attila Adic, who is a cognitive neuroscientist at Eötvös Loránd University in Hungary. Attila, welcome to the show.
2: Hi, David. Thanks for having me.
1: So why the fascination with dog brains? What makes you want to do research into them?
2: Well, dogs are a beautiful natural experiment. They lived with us for about 5,000 generations by now. And this is about the time, actually, when what humans needed language to emerge. So sometime between 200,000 and 50,000 years ago, we assume, humans became from a non-speaking species into a speaking species. And we don't really understand how this could have happened. What was the big thing that changed there? Was this a big change in our brain that made us so good language users? Or is it more an invention, something that changed, came as an idea and then changed the environment and changed the way we then listen to things and change the brain as a consequence?
1: That's interesting. So like, were our brains ready, so to speak, to start using language? Had they evolved or adapted and some environmental change or some random chance made us able to speak? Or did our brains kind of slowly evolve and develop speech? Is that kind of the question there?
2: Yes, exactly. And also whether there is anything special needed to be there in the brain to start with. Because now, if you look at an adult human's brain, you see that there are many special tunings. The human brain is just tuned to process speech. We are much better at processing speech than many other types of stimuli, and we are very efficient at processing speech. We have specific preferences when we process speech, which actually make sense. And for that to happen, researchers argued for a long time that that those special complex linguistic abilities that humans now have are necessary. And we ask the question here now in this research, and this is why we needed dogs: is this really a special brain that is required for us to be such efficient speech listeners? Or can it be just a consequence of us being very good pattern learners, pattern recognizers, something that many other animals do? And that can actually change how our brain functions when we are listening to speech.
1: Such a fascinating question. So when you look at dog brains with that question, what do you end up seeing? And how do you study them to figure this stuff out?
2: Yeah, so first of all, there is a very interesting phenomenon. When we listen to someone speaking, we attend to consonants more than to vowels because they are more useful for picking out words. So acoustically, actually, it doesn't make sense because the vowels are much louder and more attractive in the speech, but still we pay more attention to consonants. And the only logical explanation behind that is that we would like to pick out words from that continuous speech. I can give you an example. If I say a proverb without the consonants, something like gege, gege, gege, then you don't really have a chance to understand what I'm trying to say. But if I hide all the vowels and keep just the consonants, it will become something like bidir lit din nivir.
1: Better late than never. Wow, I was...
2: Yeah, exactly. So that's how we do this. We get speech from consonants because that's what makes the skeleton of words in most languages. That's what helps us segment continuous speech into words. But why do we do that? Do we humans do that so efficiently, this consonant bias-based speech listening? Because we have our special human brain inherently wired for language use, or because we are so efficient pattern learners, and that's all we need for that? So this is what we asked in this study.
1: And we're asking whether dogs interpret sounds the same way.
2: Exactly. So we ask dog brains and human brains this same question using a so-called non-invasive electroencephalography technique, EEG. So we putting it simple, we placed electrodes on the scalp of the head of dogs and humans to record the electric activity of the brain. And while we were doing this, we were playing different types of speech, continuous speech without breaks, but with special patternings in it. In some cases, the patterns in that continuous speech were given by consonants. In some other cases, they were given by vowels only. And there was also a third case when there was no patterning at all. And we used a very exciting phenomenon, a brain phenomenon, which is the so-called neural synchronization. This means that if you hear a rhythm, then your brain entrains on that rhythm. So the brain starts showing that same rhythm. So with these consonant patterns in the continuous speech we gave, we created a rhythm. And also with the vowel patterns. And so we were interested in whether we see that rhythm emerging in the brain of dogs or in the brain of humans while they are listening to this speech. And it turned out, and this is the first ever evidence in a non-human showing this consonant bias, that dogs, actually just as humans, entrain on the consonant pattern speech more than on the vowel pattern speech. And this is also an evidence that so we don't need to be humans for this. Simple pattern learning capacity what dogs probably have is enough for such a consonant bias, for such a tuning to speech to emerge, to develop.
1: Does this mean many animals could potentially be attuned to speech like this? Because, you know, our common ancestor with dogs is from many, many, many years ago.
2: Exactly. The last common ancestor of dogs and humans lived some 900 million years ago. We don't know. It can be that this is something special for dogs, not because other species are not so good pattern learners. They are. What dogs might be special about here is that they care about speech and they care about the persons who speak. So this interest, this special interest, this great motivation in what we humans are and what we do with our voice makes dogs much better positioned to learn simple patterns from our words. So it's more the motivation, not the cognitive capacity that positions dogs somehow differently than other species. But I can imagine that if you have a companion animal which is super excited in what you speak, well, show me one such animal other than dog. But if you have one, then that could also develop a consonant bias, probably. We never tried. We should.
1: You should. And I mean, anecdotally, in my cat, if I say his name the way my girlfriend says it with the same intonation, tomato, or I just say potato, or I say whatever word in that same intonation, he comes running happily. I'm not sure this is necessarily relating to your study, but what it does say is animals are paying attention to us, maybe not in the same way that we think they are. But yeah, does this mean that dogs are maybe better listeners than we thought they were?
2: They probably are. We did many studies with where we compared dogs with pigs, actually, pigs, companion pigs that lived the same way with humans as dogs did. And we found that there are many things, kinds of paying attention to humans at which dogs are just much better spontaneously than pigs, even if the two species grew up very similarly. And dogs do this consonant pattern checking thing also if they grew up in a shelter or on the streets. So it's something that they can develop later in their life as well.
1: Attila, your research is fascinating. Thank you for being on the show.
2: Thanks very much for having me.
1: Attila Andic is a cognitive neuroscientist at Eötvös Loránd University in Hungary. Just ahead, if someone's always changing jobs, relationships, routines, even themselves, that might not actually be growth. It could be avoidance. So coming up, how to tell whether you're actually moving forward or just really good at moving.
0: Don't let the conversation end here. 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
34: From the National Newsroom of the Canadian Press, I'm David Augustine. The Supreme Court of Canada says a judge must apply sentencing principles related to both Indigenous offenders and victims of crime in a harmonious way when it comes to cases of intimate partner violence. Canadian Press reporter Hannah Stolz says it also provided guidance and set out a new framework for determining an appropriate sentence in such cases.
35: The top court says Indigenous people are disproportionately and excessively imprisoned, while Indigenous women and girls suffer from unacceptably high levels of violence and abuse.
34: The decision stems from the case of a mentally challenged Mi'kmaq man from Nova Scotia who was sentenced to 5 years in prison for assaulting his partner, a Mi'kmaq woman. An Ontario woman has filed a complaint against Liberal MP and physician Marcus Pawlowski over remarks describing illicit fentanyl as a painless suicide option. Claire Brosseau says the comments included in a parliamentary report on medical assistance in dying were dangerous and misleading. Pawlowski made the remarks while arguing against expanding assisted dying eligibility to people whose sole underlying condition is mental illness. The RCMP says a Canadian was arrested this week by the FBI in connection with a hacking attack that breached the Bureau's jobs portal and obtained the sensitive personal data on nearly all FBI employees.
36: FBI Director Kash Patel confirmed the arrest on Friday, saying it happened earlier this week and is related to the Shiny Hunters attack on FBIjobs.gov. The identity of the person arrested and possible charges weren't immediately clear. An RCMP spokesperson confirmed the Mounties are aware of the arrest of a Canadian in connection with the Shiny Hunters attack, but would say nothing else. Shiny Hunters claimed responsibility for the hack in retaliation for a May FBI advisory, describing it as a cyber criminal group, and experts warn the breach could expose agents and their families to extortion and harassment. Lisa Laporte, The Canadian Press.
34: 1 year after a U.S. brokered ceasefire in Gaza, deadly Israeli strikes continue and millions of Palestinians remain displaced amid widespread destruction. The agreement secured the release of remaining hostages and increased humanitarian access, but failed to establish a new Palestinian administration or achieve significant reconstruction. And in entertainment, Canadian rock band Nickelback has announced a massive world tour for 2027, supporting its upcoming album, Everything Under the Sun.
1: This is how you remind me of what I really am. It's not like you.
34: The tour kicks off February 6th in Pittsburgh, with nearly 70 shows planned across North America, Europe, and Australia. 7 Canadian concerts are scheduled, including stops in Montreal, Hamilton, Toronto, Saskatoon, Edmonton, Calgary, and Vancouver. The band's 11th studio album, also called Everything Under the Sun, is set for release on October 30th. Pre-sale tickets become available on October 13th, with general ticket sales beginning October 16th at 10 a.m. local time. This is the Canadian Press. In sports, there are 14 games in the NHL today, with 6 Canadian teams in action. The Calgary Flames host the Anaheim Ducks, the Montreal Canadiens entertain the Detroit Red Wings, and the Nashville Predators visit the Ottawa Senators. Elsewhere, Vancouver will be in New Jersey, San Jose hosts Edmonton, and Colorado welcomes Toronto. Another loss for the Red Blacks. Ottawa cut its lead to 3 points in the third quarter, but couldn't complete a comeback last night, falling 41-20 to the surging BC Lions. Red Blacks head coach Ryan Dinwiddie says his team had chances for a different result.
2: You know, we didn't make enough plays, and I think offensively we had some opportunities, just didn't make them.
34: The Red Blacks are now 0-16 on the season and have lost 22 straight games, dating back to last year. And Tari Eason at 20 points and 9 rebounds. Former Toronto Raptor Fred VanVleet had 17 points and 7 assists. And the Houston Rockets defeated the Dallas Mavericks 135-117 in NBA preseason action in Macau, China. From the Canadian Press, I'm David Augustine.
0: The final word on the things that matter.

0: I'm sure you've been told that walking is good for you, and you've got to get that golden rule of 10,000 steps a day in. But new research suggests how fast you walk matters a lot, too. Scientists followed older adults who were frail or at risk of becoming frail and found that doing higher intensity walking in that group showed greater improvements in several measures of physical function. Could picking up the pace be a simple way to fight back against frailty? Let's answer that question here with Margaret Danilov, a physical therapy and human movement sciences researcher. Margaret, welcome to the show.
1: Thanks for having me.
0: All right. Walking intensity and frailty. Walk me through the study that kind of takes a look at both and tries to correlate or connect them both.
1: Yeah. So, you know, to date, really exercise is the number one recommended intervention and treatment for people that have frailty. But we don't really actually know what that prescription should look like. And so people have kind of guidelines in the literature around 10,000 steps per day or 150 minutes. But for most people, especially those with frailty, that is just completely sort of unachievable. So we really sought out to say, if we know that exercise is the best treatment for frailty, how should we actually think about something that's doable for older adults and is going to drive changes in their frailty status?
0: What were some of the things you looked at?
1: Yeah, so we looked at intensity as like the key piece to really drive changes in frailty. And it was extremely simple. We simply told people, walk faster. So we looked at pre-frail and frail older adults who were in living in retirement communities. We gave them sort of a personal trainer. One of our research assistants walked with them three times a week for 4 months. Our control group kind of followed public health guidelines. Just go out and walk at a casual speed. Our intervention group, our high-intensity group, was prompted to say, walk as fast as you safely can. And so that change in speed drove up a significant change in their heart rate and in their rating of how hard they were working. So they were working at a sort of moderate to really vigorous intensity. And what we found is that, you know, frailty actually responds to that intensive exercise. In our intense kind of exercise group, 70% of participants had a change in their frailty status at the conclusion of the study.
0: Frailty is one of those words that, like, I kind of know, but how do you measure it? I kind of just know it intuitively. Oh, this person looks frail, this person doesn't. What does it actually mean for someone to be frail?
1: Yeah, totally. So I think most people have that sort of picture in their mind of someone who's really thin, they're crouched over an assistive device, they're really kind of struggling. We look at frailty as a true geriatric syndrome that has a number of different constructs that are true to the syndrome. So people have low levels of physical activity, they have fatigue and exhaustion, they walk slow, they have a lot of weakness, they might even have changes in their weight, unintentional. But really the thing that kind of is the presenting sort of factor in frailty is that people have a low physiologic reserve. So I would think about this like your ATM. If you have a low balance in your ATM and you take out even a small amount, it has a huge impact on you. And the same is true for people with frailty. When they have that low physiologic reserve, they don't have as much capacity to do day-to-day activities. So we see people who take a shower and they're exhausted because the act of standing and going through those kind of motions just drains their physiologic reserve. So our approach really was to say, older adults love to walk. You can do it anywhere. You don't need any equipment. And let's use that as a way to really drive improvements in people's reserve.
0: What surprised me here is when I think of like walking briskly and getting the health benefits of all that, I think of it as more preventative. Like if I do that when I'm 60, when I enter my 70s and 80s, I'll be in great shape. But what I'm hearing is it's never too late to start walking briskly.
1: Never too late. And I think that's really the one of the primary findings from our study is we have to kind of get away from this notion that frailty is inevitable with older age and there's nothing you can do about it. The average age of our participants was nearly 80, and 2/3 of them walked with a walker or a cane. So really what we're showing is like anybody can kind of participate in these types of interventions. And it's not about turning like someone's grandma into a marathoner. It's about really thinking about what is more intense activity for you. And so for our participants, it was really about just simply walking faster.
0: Your research is a real pain in my, you know what, because my girlfriend is like a race walker and she's always like, keep up, keep up, keep up. And now what I'm hearing is walking briskly on, and we go for a walk every Monday night. It's our little routine, sort of like walk date night. I need to keep up with her rather than tell her to slow down is what I'm hearing.
1: You totally do. Like, that's the key. Like, push yourself, drive that physiologic reserve. And, you know, I think this is something we can think about kind of across the lifespan as

0: You know, we had our participants doing 45-minute sessions, but for everyday life, you know, as you're parking the car and walking to the grocery store, walk faster. As you're shopping, walk faster. It's that just kind of putting those motions into every day that you're doing and challenging your brain to kind of push yourself a little bit more with your mobility.
1: So it's speed, not distance necessarily. Does that mean the kind of 10,000 steps a day health guideline? Not that that would be bad, but it's kind of dead. Is it more just walk briskly for a certain amount of time? Don't fuss too much about the number of steps?
0: Yeah. So, you know, I think when we think about kind of guidelines like that, 10,000 steps, that's really thinking about physical activity volume, the amount of total activity that you're taking. And that's great. Like, we think there's benefit to that. And truly, in our study, the control group, the people who focused more on volume, just walking at a casual speed, they had improvements in their frailty as well. So it's definitely good to go out and walk that amount. But for most people, especially older adults, they just can't achieve that. And so our suggestion is, if you're thinking about what you really want to spend your time doing from an exercise perspective, intensity is probably the way to go.
1: Margaret, I've really enjoyed this chat. Thanks for coming on the show. I am going to take a walk, a brisk one, after this program.
0: Love it.
1: Margaret Danilovich is a physical therapy and human movement sciences researcher. The phone rings. It's your bank. 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
5: Mainly sunny out there today with a high of 24. Tonight, a few clouds, 30% chance of showers or drizzle before the morning and a low of 9. Cloudy tomorrow, 40% chance of showers, high of 9. And cloudy on Monday with a high of 9 as well.
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7: There's a stereotype that girl dads are built different. They're more emotionally tuned in. They're patient with their daughters and more protective. But is there actually anything behind that idea? Well, a new study looks at whether having a daughter can influence the way fathers behave in their romantic relationships, from how well they communicate and show affection to how committed and supportive they are as partners. So, does becoming a girl dad make a man more loving? Let's dig into it here with Katie Gillis, an author and psychotherapist. Katie, welcome to the show.
8: Thank you so much for having me. I'm definitely excited about this topic.
7: Me too. For those who have never heard or are struggling to find an exact definition, what is a girl dad? How is this portrayed in the media? It seems like it's a real type.
8: Yes, it's become a type because on social media, you know, people will say girl mom, boy mom, girl dad, and it's just become a way to describe, you know, someone who, a dad who has a girl, a dad who has a daughter.
7: But also like acting in certain ways, being super supportive, like there's certain connotation with it as well.
8: Absolutely. It's become like kind of a way of saying that someone is maybe a little bit more gentle or kind or sweet, you know, because it's often depicted with when men are acting in ways that are maybe more, you know, stereotypically feminine. So maybe things like being sweet, being gentle, being affirming. And so it's often used to describe kind of like the tender moments.
7: Got it. Okay. And so what does some of this research dig into when it comes to these girl dads or fathers with daughters, I guess is a more traditional way to say it?
8: So the research actually showed that men who had daughters, who had female children, were more likely to show greater senses of attachment, like a greater sense of attachment towards the mother of their child. And so what they meant by attachment was things like, you know, more connection, more trust, more levels of intimacy, and more, you know, a sense of kind of, you know, wanting to be that good provider and that protector. And so, and then the researchers actually, you know, they were like, okay, well, you know, maybe the men are going to say that anyway, because of course, you know, who wouldn't want to think that they're more gentle or sweet to their children. So the researchers actually asked the moms too, and the moms agreed. The moms said, yeah, we notice a change when my daughter was born that I didn't notice when, you know, say my son was born or before we had kids, which was interesting.
7: So what are some of these like behaviors or relationship dynamics that shift or change or grow when a father has a daughter?
8: So it's interesting because they were measuring things like attachment. So like how secure the partners feel about each other. They were measuring things like trust, satisfaction in the relationship. And I know that a lot of these things can kind of be, you know, subjective, but the researchers had you know, different ways of measuring these things. And it was really interesting because the thing that they found was that the fathers, like the parents actually reported that too. They reported, I've changed from having a girl. And I feel maybe, you know, more secure in my relationship or more affectionate towards my partner, you know, which is really interesting and noteworthy.
7: Now, do we think it's just because a father has a daughter, or can other factors shape how someone behaves in a relationship?
8: Yeah.
7: Is it causation, correlation?
8: No. So actually, yeah, and the research, you know, they addressed that too, because they were like, well, you know, this could be due to many different things, because maybe when someone has a child, maybe they're more likely to see themselves as being more sweet and affectionate and more satisfied with the mother of their child, maybe. Another thing too, I think it's really important to look into is our culture and how our culture views parenting and men and masculinity and children and how we gender children. You know, if a child is viewed as feminine or if a child is a girl, maybe parents are more likely to be protective of them versus a child that's a male. Parents, research does show that the parents aren't as maybe gentle and protective. We're almost, you know, kind of reinforcing the ruggedness that we expect from boy children.
7: I wonder if there's something to this point, if having a daughter allows a father who might play into these stereotypes, who might play into the not wanting more feminine traits, just the act of having a daughter sort of gives someone like that permission to embody some of these more stereotypically feminine traits.
8: That's kind of my assumption as a therapist. I often see that with my male clients where, you know, maybe this is a part of them that they always had. You know, they always had that part that was maybe sweet and loving and endearing. But now that they're a girl dad, you know, or now that they have a girl, it's almost like they have that excuse to do those things, you know, to pull out, you know, you see those commercials or the movies where the guy will get the tea set and he's like drinking the fake tea. And like, that's so sweet. And I often wonder, you know, maybe he always had that playful, fun, sweet side, but this was his first, you know, time to maybe have an excuse and like a socially acceptable excuse to act like that, maybe.
7: You don't need an excuse to act that way, I guess, would be my point here. But let's not make this too much about me on the soapbox. I guess the big question here, this popular image of the girl dad that we just discussed, that we've been discussing, does the evidence stack up and say that it's kind of true that men do behave this way than they have when they have daughters? The why aside.
8: Yeah, it does show. I mean, for at least this sample, it showed. Now, whether we can say if this is representative of, you know, a wider population, it's hard to tell because there's so many factors that come into it. I wonder if we, you know, surveyed a group of people, you know, in with different cultural backgrounds or maybe in different regions, if it might show differently. But who knows? But I like to think as a girl who had a, you know, as a girl who had a dad who,
7: like many people, not everyone, but many people,
8: I like to think that maybe there already is that soft side that they want to do and they want to reinforce and they want to act out. And this was kind of their, you know, their excuse or their reason, like that, you know, the part of me that sees that and has experienced that. I want to believe that, you know, that it is there.
7: To what we were talking about earlier, that someone would need to have a child who is a girl as an, as sort of an excuse or a reason to behave in these more empathetic, tender ways. What do you make of that? Or do we not like that this is the way things are for some people?
8: It's, yeah, I do think that a big part of this is our culture. You know, we as a culture, we don't allow men to express a lot of these vulnerable traits in many, you know, safe and freely expressive ways. Now, I like to think that that is changing. I like to think that with, you know, younger generations that, you know, these gender roles aren't as strict and maybe that is coming out differently. But I mean, our culture, we do allow this with women a lot more. And it was interesting because in that research, it didn't show a difference between girl moms and boy moms, which is interesting, but it did show a difference between boy
7: dads and girl dads. Yeah, sorry, confusing.
8: Yeah. Which is like that. I think that was the most telling because it showed that, you know, maybe women act the same, you know, towards, you know, or feel the same with daughters and sons, but maybe with men, you know, they're kind of like, okay, this is my chance, you know, or this is my opportunity to feel like I can display these traits.
7: So the short of it for me is girl dads, you're doing great. Not girl dads, men. You can take on these softer traits. Why not?
8: Yes.
7: Katie Gillis is an author and psychotherapist. Check out her book. It's called Healing from Parental Abandonment and Neglect. That's available wherever books are sold. Katie, I really enjoyed the chat. Thanks for being on the show.
8: Yes. Thank you so much for having me.
7: Coming up after the break, is it possible to believe two things that both literally cannot be true at the same time and somehow not notice that contradiction? Well, a study into people who believe in hardcore conspiracy theories shows that those individuals can do exactly that. We'll explain a little more, share details of the study, and after the break, what it all reveals about how all of us decide what feels true.
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26: 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He does both. 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

0: Can someone genuinely believe two explanations when both literally cannot be true at the same time? Imagine a person who believed in the conspiracy theory that Princess Diana was murdered, or that Princess Diana secretly faked her own death. Both can't be true at the same time, so why might someone believe both? Well, a new study suggests that as conspiratorial thinking rises, our sort of internal fact checker may start getting surprisingly flexible. Let's talk about why here with psychologist and researcher at the University of Bristol in the UK, Alessandro Miani. Alessandro, welcome to the show.
1: Thank you. Hi.
0: So let's start with this very absurd example I gave. How can someone believe that she was murdered and she faked her own death at the same time? I'm not a, you know, scholar of logic, but as I understand it, both cannot be true.
1: Yeah, exactly. Well, the fun part is that they are incompatible. You know, these two statements are incompatible. Lady Diana was killed by MI6 and Lady Diana faked her own death. But they are both compatible with the idea that they hide the truth. So in the mind of the conspiracy believer, those two statements, those two beliefs are not completely incompatible in their mind. Obviously, they are. So why do people believe those? One idea is that those beliefs are actually expressed as probabilities. So not a true belief. I truly believe that Lady Diana was killed, but, you know, it's possible. It's a possibility. And I can assign a certain, you know, percentage of this probability. So a person can be coherent if this person thinks that if this person assigned a 30% probability to Lady Diana being killed and 70% to Lady Diana died in Paris, you know, you are still coherent. You can also believe 99% in the conspiracy theory and 0.01 in the official version, and you are still coherent. The problem starts when you assign more probabilities to those beliefs, so 0.50 and 0.70 to the two conspiracy theories. In that way, you are incoherent.
0: Okay, you're using the word incoherent. I'm kind of following. So if I say maybe A happened, maybe B happened, that's different from me saying I'm 90% convinced that both A and B happened. At some point, like the kind of coherence goes away and we get into the irrational territory. Is that kind of what you're saying?
1: Yes, is that.
0: But there are people who get into these theories. Maybe they don't look at these beliefs as simple yes or no beliefs. Like, why does this happen? I don't believe things that are incompatible. At least I don't think I do. I might.
1: Well, that's a general phenomenon, that is, your worldview is actually pulling the strings. So there was a study on anti-transgender rhetoric. They showed that people who oppose transgender rights, they held incompatible beliefs in the same way. So this is something that happens beyond conspiracy theories. It's not specifically related to conspiracy theories.
0: Interesting, but it certainly does crop up with conspiracy theories.
1: Yes, I mean, because generally people believing in those theories tend to be less rational, less based on evidence and this kind of stuff. So it's easier to, you know, be incoherent when you are a conspiracy believer.
0: Is this something that people are conscious of? I'll take a, you know, a pretty maybe unrelated example, but when someone's like cheating on their spouse, suppose I'm cheating on my wife, a wife is cheating on their husband, they can hold the belief that they love their family, they love their spouse, and also do this awful thing and cheat with another romantic partner that is, and you can kind of hold them in your head at the same time somehow. Maybe you're conscious of it, maybe you're not. Maybe you're in one mode of thinking one day, another mode of thinking in another. When people hold incompatible beliefs, are they conscious of it? Are they aware of these contradictions? Are they saying, I know both of these things can have happened, and yet I still believe them? Or is this all just kind of happening in the background?
1: Well, I think it's a wrong example, because they're not completely, I mean, they're not really logically incompatible. I think you are going to the territory of morality.
0: Okay. We can back out of it. Maybe you can come up with a better example. But what I'm saying is, are people conscious of their beliefs while they hold them?
1: Yes. So this is interesting because there is research showing that people actually, researchers try to do some intervention. So people are exposed to incompatible beliefs. They agree to both of them. And the researcher says, look, how is it possible that you believe both? And people actually rationalize. So they find a way to find a way to accommodate both beliefs.
0: And what?
1: So they say, for example.
0: Yeah, what is that way?
1: They say, well, now I don't remember exactly the paper, the procedure, but was something like they try to find a way to find an overarching, you know, justification to accommodate both beliefs. One of them could be going to the realm of probabilities and say, yeah, you know, it's possible. I'm not saying that it's completely true, but, you know, it's possible and all this kind of stuff.
0: We were talking about Princess Di, contradictory beliefs. Are there any other ones that you see crop up, you know, that are that the average person would say, okay, that can't be true, but the believer of the conspiracy theory deeply believes both contradictory views are true?
1: Yes, there are many, actually. The research started in 2012, so it's been a long time we are studying this stuff. Other researchers from Serbia, and there was another paper, you know, in 2023. So we have plenty of items or theories that people endorse, I mean, compatible.
0: Can you give me some examples?
1: Yeah, like the classic, like Epstein faked his own death and Epstein was killed, for example. Others about climate change. So, for example, climate change is a hoax. COVID. Well, that was the super...
0: Yes, it was both a hoax and also...
1: bioweapon.
0: And also, like, we shouldn't take the vaccine. Yeah, or things like this.
1: Yeah, exactly. And people believe those kind of stuff.
0: Picture this, a for sale sign on your front yard, but it's not the house being sold, it's you. Your name, phone number, address, medical records, how much you make, it's all right there for anybody to buy. You'd rip that sign out in 2 seconds, right? 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Back to our conversation about conspiracy believers holding incoherent beliefs. Okay, so I sort of understand the outline here that you can believe two things at the same time. When we come back from the break with Alessandro Miani, a psychologist and researcher at the University of Bristol, we're going to get to the big question. How can this happen? For example, maybe conspiracy believers aren't simply getting the facts wrong. They're playing by a completely different set of rules for deciding what feels true. We'll be back with this discussion in a moment.
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14: 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Weather.
15: A high of 24 on the forecast today and mainly sunny with a 30% chance of some showers tonight. And a low of 9. Cloudy tomorrow, 40% chance of showers, high of 9. And Monday, cloudy, high of 9 as well.
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0: Before the break, we were discussing how it's possible to believe conspiracy theories that are completely incompatible. For example, someone who believes that Princess Diana was murdered and that she secretly faked her own death. Both can't be true, but there are those who might believe things like that. Here's a stranger question. What if contradictory conspiracy theories coexist because the details matter less than the bigger story? For example, that someone powerful is hiding something from you. Let's continue our discussion here with Alessandro Miani, a psychologist and researcher at the University of Bristol in the UK. Alessandro, welcome back to the show.
1: Thank you.
0: Okay, here's where we're gonna talk your experiments, made up events. When people hold contradictory beliefs, how can they do that? Why can they do that? That's the deeper question here.
1: Well, actually, we don't really know that. And there's another thing that is missing in research. Is assessing the extent to which people believe also in the official story and incompatible belief, because the official story is incompatible with one theory. So we can have three beliefs. Lady Diana was killed, Lady Diana faked her own death, and Lady Diana died accidentally in Paris. So we don't exactly know if people really reject the official story, you know. So this could be important also to assess the probability, as I said earlier, saying that, oh, it's possible. You know, I'm not a believer. I'm not a conspiracy believer, because people don't like being called believers. So one possibility, as I told you, is that they don't really believe them, but they think it's possible. But then they overshoot with probabilities and, you know, agreement on a Likert scale. Likert scale are those strongly disagree, strongly agree that we use in psychology. So this is one reason.
0: Another reason you were telling me about this at the commercial break, like this idea that the worldview can inform the belief. So if I believe the government is hiding something from me, if I believe those in power are doing shady things, then any kind of belief that confirms that, I'll believe is true, even if those beliefs are incompatible. Am I understanding this correctly?
1: Yes, there's a super interesting fact about conspiracy theories is that they investigate an object of investigation that tried to hide the truth. So, for example, you can make everything a conspiracy theory by saying that they hide the truth. So I can tell you this is green, and you say, no, it's not green. And they tell you, well, because your glasses are showing you this is green, and they hide the truth from you. So basically, there's no evidence, there's no way to come up with a counter argument against conspiracy theory. So they are almost invincible in this case. So for example, you have a theory like a big pharma is hiding the truth about, I don't know, homeopathy and this kind of stuff. Okay. Because we know homeopathy doesn't work at all. Beyond placebo, obviously.
0: That's true. The placebo effect is strong, and for that, but all that aside, homeopathy, I think a lot of the compounds are like just water and sugar pills. There's nothing else in there. Homeopathy aside, let's accept that the mainstream medical view is that it doesn't work. I believe that. Please keep going.
1: Yeah. So once they hide the truth, I show you meta-analysis. I show you data that homeopathy doesn't work. But then you come up and say, yeah, you know, Big Pharma is hiding the truth, is, you know, paying scientists to not showing the truth, or paying scientists to hide the truth, or they fear, you know, repercussions from Big Pharma. And there's no way to get to kill a conspiracy theory, basically. And that's why they are more difficult to debunk than factual claims. So, for example, you can say whatever misinformation you want, like vaccines kill, right? If you say that, I can show you a paper that there's no evidence, or vaccines cause autism. Okay, there's no evidence. The consensus is that there is no evidence for that. But if you say that the evidence has been hidden, well, I mean, it's invincible. You can never be falsified.
0: And it's hard to prove, right? Because there is no evidence that the evidence has been hidden, because it's hidden.
1: Yeah.
0: And it's sort of this, you know, this little loop, and it's very easy to hold into your beliefs. The problem is there's some evidence that validates that Big Pharma has acted bad in the history of Big Pharma. It's here and there. It usually gets addressed by governments. But like, if someone just has validating evidence and their position is unfalsifiable, that they hide things, or the people in power are being, you know, shady, then it doesn't matter, is what you're saying.
1: Exactly. And that's why, I mean, once Big Pharma is hiding evidence or is doing everything to hide the truth about homeopathy or vaccines and stuff like that, two incompatible theories can coexist. So, for example, scientists are complicit, or scientists fear repercussions. You know, those are incompatible, but they are both compatible with the idea that Big Pharma has power and is hiding the truth.
0: So now that we kind of get at the root of this, it's more about this belief that people in power are doing things against my interests. How do we get through to people that believe in conspiracy theories. How do I get through to my wacky uncle, you know, who believes the moon landing is fake? That's not what my uncle believes. But someone out there has a wacky uncle like that. Or are your results just showing that how hard it is to get through to people and we just throw up our arms and say we don't know how to get through to them?
1: Well, actually, that's not in my interest because I'm paid by university to study this thing. And if I find
0: you're creating a conspiracy theory about your own work.
1: Exactly. So if I find a cure to conspiracy belief, you know, I'm jobless. So it's not in my interest to change those beliefs.
0: I love that joke. But I'm serious. How do we get through to people?
1: I'm more than serious.
0: Oh, is the answer you don't know?
1: No, actually, there is evidence. So, for example, there was a paper a couple of years ago in Science or Nature, you know, it's one of the biggest journals, showing that chatting with LLMs can reduce a lot conspiracy belief by 20%. So this is something that can, you know, be used because LLMs are always available and, you know, have the patient.
0: You're talking about tools like ChatGPT or Claude. Yeah, and it's not exhausting for the people who are trying to debunk or trying to get through. Okay, how would we use chatbots to fight conspiratorial thinking? That's wild to me.
1: Yeah, because they are also very welcoming or accommodating. I don't know the exact term. So whenever you write something, they reply, yeah, you're right. You know, so I don't know if right now ChatGPT can help you with that, but, you know, in the future, maybe.
0: But the deeper thing is it just having patient, you know, conversations where we don't confront and try to present evidence without telling people they're wrong? Is that the deeper thing? We just remain patient and keep the conversation open?
1: I think confrontation is the worst thing because, I mean, every kind of argumentation, I mean, the thinking that you are on the right side, because, I mean, if evidence is hidden, you are not on the wrong side, right? If you believe the evidence is hidden.
0: I guess not.
1: And factual debunking is the worst. So is the type of intervention that works less. So saying there is no conspiracy actually doesn't really work. I'm not really into this territory. As I told you, it's not in my interest.
0: Well, Alessandro, I've enjoyed the chat nonetheless. Thanks so much for being on the show. This has been very interesting.
1: Well, thank you very much.
0: Alessandro Miani is a psychologist and researcher at the University of Bristol in the UK. That's a wrap on our Friday night show. Thank you for tuning in. Don't forget to follow The Last Show on social media. 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We'll be back next week.
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7: Good morning, I'm Navi Ball. A 50-year-old Winnipeg man is facing multiple charges after an international child exploitation investigation. Global's Noah Fuchs reports.
15: Police say between 2017 and 2023, the man allegedly paid two people in the Philippines who cared for young children to create and send child abuse material online. Investigators say he's also accused of distributing and transmitting the material. On October 1st, police searched a South Winnipeg home, arrested Christopher Stephen Hoskins, and seized electronic devices. Hoskins is charged with a list of offenses related to child abuse material and sexual offenses against minors. Homeland Security, RCMP's National Child Exploitation Crime Center, and Winnipeg Police all took part in the investigation. Noah Fuchs, Global News.
7: RCMP are beefing up security in farms with a new so-called cattle cop funded by the province. The officer will be dedicated to investigating livestock theft and fraud. Global's Tony DeGuzman spoke with a farmer who says his sheep were stolen last month. He believes more needs to be done to protect herds and flocks like his.
22: Frank Russo is a shepherd without sheep.
26: All I have in my mind now is their beautiful little faces and their babies. And I was the shepherd. I was their protector. And I didn't do a good enough job, obviously, because they were stolen. And it breaks my heart.
22: Russo believes someone had taken a photo of his sheep and posted his address on social media. Days after, at the end of September, all eight of them disappeared. He says moving heavy livestock like that requires coordination.
26: You'd have to use two quads, two people. One guy goes from behind and one guy would go from the right and steer them in to a direction.
22: Manitoba beef producer says enforcement is just the first step. The next is having tighter inspections at auctions.
27: There's no real inspection that occurs upon drop-off at a sales facility right now in Manitoba.
22: He says more needs to be done to confirm if the seller is the owner. Tony DeGuzman, Global News.
7: And Canadian respiratory virus experts are urging people to get vaccinated against the flu as soon as shots become available, warning this year's flu season could arrive early. The vaccine is recommended for everyone 6 months and older, with stronger doses advised for seniors. Health specialists say children and pregnant people should also be protected, while eligible infants and older adults are encouraged to receive protection against RSV. Updated COVID-19 vaccines are becoming available across Canada, although eligibility and public funding vary by province, with priority given to people at greater risk. Global News Time is 6:03. 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
7: Mainly sunny today with a high of 24, then tonight increasing cloud after midnight, a low of 7. Tomorrow mainly cloudy with the chance of showers or drizzle. With rain beginning in the afternoon, a north wind at 40 gusting to 60, a high of 10, and on Monday, cloudy with a high of 8. Right now it's 14 at 680 CJOB.
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0: This week in Ottawa, all eyes seem to be on money. The Bank of Canada's next rate move, the true cost of the federal gas tax pause, and even the long-term price tag of ramping up defense spending towards NATO targets. It's been a very busy week. So when we talk money, we bring in Eric Kam, professor of economics at Toronto Metropolitan University. He's going to help me break down these decisions and what it means for your budget, your businesses, and the country's overall fiscal plan. Eric, welcome back to the program.
1: Thanks, Rob.
0: Ottawa is pausing the federal gas tax again. So is this good help for people that are struggling, or is this more of a political move that mostly helps those higher income drivers?
1: Well, it's a performative move to some extent. I'll say this, economically, it's better than taking people's money and then just giving it back to them as a refund or some sort of tax incentive dividend. It is better to take the money off at the pump because it's always nicer to pay a little bit less. So then the question is always in economics is, do the gainers gain more than the losers lose? And you're half right. I mean, people that tend to be wealthier, that can afford more gas, they get a bigger break. But that's a question of elasticity, which just means who needs it worse. But there really is no way, unfortunately, to differentiate or bifurcate the market into wealthy drivers and less wealthy drivers. If there was a way to do that, then you could rest assured if it made political gains, the government would take more money off those drivers who need it the most. But what tends to happen in these cases is that it just goes generally onto a commodity. And so the people, yes, the people that use it the most benefit the most. But you know what? You don't want to look a gift horse in the mouth. I mean, people have been saying that they've got to get affordability back under control. You've got to put some money back in people's pockets. So I actually do applaud this, as opposed to, say, taxing you and then just giving you a small percentage back and saying, look, your government loves you. Here's some spending money. It's always better to take it off at the source.
0: So I want to talk about inflation as well, because this has been in the news, and there's a handful of economists out there that say that Canada's inflation problem is actually narrow and temporary, unlike the United States. Do you buy that? Like, should everyday Canadians expect that prices will keep creeping up, or is this just a short-term bump?
1: Inflation right now is what I would call a short-term concern. But I take it back, as I generally do, and I know we'll get to this. When the Bank of Canada keeps interest rates low, they're not historically low, but they're very low, you always have to worry about an overspending on the part of consumption by households and investment by firms. So is there a concern about inflation right now? Yes, it's also, as you said, it's very energy and very gasoline driven. If you take out what's called core inflation and you take out gasoline, natural gas, food, I mean, it's a very funny statistic because you take out the things that people actually use the most. But if you take out those things, inflation is not a great problem. And I would argue that as an overarching statement, we have way worse problems in Canada to worry about today than inflation. And I would even say, as much as I just said, you have to worry about overspending on the part of households and firms, I think that Canada should only be cursed right now with an overspending on the part of firms and investment. We don't have enough. We don't have enough investment on the demand side. We don't have enough research, development, innovation, productivity on the supply side. So we have to keep our eye on inflation. We always have to keep our eye on inflation. You know, at the end of the day, Rob, Canada has two problems, inflation and unemployment.
0: Eric Kam is a professor of economics at Toronto Metropolitan University, joining us here on Weekends, heard across the Chorus Radio Network. Well, I know, Eric, that the Bank of Canada will meet later this month. They say that they're not going to target housing prices, only inflation. But when people are feeling that house costs are crushing them, does that separation still make sense? Like, at what point do high home prices and mortgage stress feed back into inflation and financial risk?
1: This is a really interesting conversation because it is absolutely, you're right to call it a feedback effect. What do I mean by that? You know, the Bank of Canada, much like the Fed in the States, I don't know if people realize that they only have two things that they do. The Bank of Canada controls the interest rate and controls the money supply. And if you really want to get into the weeds, those are the same things, but I digress. You can only ask a bank, a central bank, to do so much. And all you can ask a bank to do is to control monetary policy. So to say that the Bank of Canada is responsible for the housing crisis in Canada and its major urban centers is baloney. That's just a narrative that we've been sold by some people. Now, back to your really salient point. The problem is when those prices are really high, does that have an inflationary effect on the economy? And the answer is yes. But our housing crisis, Rob, and I mean this, I know some people don't like to hear this, but as I always tell you, people are allowed their own opinions. They're not allowed their own facts. The housing problem in this country is supply driven. We have too much demand in the major urban centers. 90% of our country lives 90 minutes from the United States. Canada is a huge, undeveloped, unfound country in a lot of ways. And the problem is that nobody wants to live there because there's no industry there. And because there's no industry there, nobody wants to live there. So we have to be careful about housing. It's a supply problem right now. We don't have enough. That's what keeps housing prices so artificially high. So once again, does that come back to inflation in a minor sense? What can the Bank of Canada do? Not much. I mean, they have two choices. They can drop the interest rate more, which, by the way, doesn't create jobs. And that's just going to give more people more money in their pockets to buy houses they can't afford. Or number two, they can raise interest rates and take people out of the housing market. Now, you say, well, isn't that good in an urban center where you can lower demand and kind of maybe bring prices down? Yes. But what are you going to do in non-urban centers? You're going to destroy their housing market. And you're also going to take some first-time home buyers. And if you raise rates too high, you're plucking them out of their first-time home buying experience. So it's a lot to drop at the foot of the Bank of Canada and say, can you please fix the housing problem?
0: NATO spending. This is something that came up this week. Defense spending, for a simpler term. It's a really big bill. If you're the finance minister, where's that money coming from?
1: Well, that's an excellent question, and I'm not exactly sure. Number one, because the government has so many different accounts, they can move and borrow from Peter and pay Paul anytime they want. So these are a lot of financial sleights of hand, because there's current accounts, there's capital accounts, there's running accounts. There's so many accounts, right? And anybody who owns a business has lots of different accounts too, and you can switch money from one hand to the other. But at the end of the day, Rob, governments don't have money. People have money. That money and that increase, which, by the way, I think in some ways, that one's kind of out of the government's hands. There are NATO requirements. You have to do things to satisfy the world and your trading partners and your friends. And I think that this is one of those obligations Canada's going to have to meet, which means at the end of the day, it's going to come from something. I don't know what, but opportunity cost says wherever it comes from, it's not there to spend on something else, which inevitably means when that happens, as soon as an economist says that, bell should go off, because all you're going to say is, isn't that going to increase the debt or the deficit? And the answer is, yep.
0: I had to book a flight to Washington this week and I nearly swallowed my phone. I couldn't believe the Canadian dollar and where it stands right now. Why is the loonie for everyday Joes so weak right now?
1: I'm going to Florida tomorrow with my daughter to visit my parents, and I almost choked on my cell phone as well when I paid $1.43 on the dollar. In fact, I almost called my mom and dad and said, I'll see you next year. The dollar represents a lot of things, and the problem is that we don't want to get too wrapped up in this idea that high Canadian dollar, the economy's booming, low Canadian dollar, the economy's not booming. We don't want to go there. But we are living in a time right now where we do have a low Canadian dollar and the economy is not booming. The dollar reflects the demand for and the supply of Canadian dollars. And right now there is a massive oversupply of Canadian dollars because, as we said in our first topic, when you have an economy suffering from low research, development, productivity, and innovation, the world is not excited about investing in your country. And then when you have such low interest rates as Canada has compared to the rest of the world, why would the world want to put their money in our banks

0: Scheckman's going to stop by to tell us the numbers after this.
1: The rivalry is heating up.
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6: Mainly sunny today with a high of 24. Then tonight, increasing cloud after midnight, a low of 7. Tomorrow, mainly cloudy with the chance of showers or drizzle, with rain beginning in the afternoon, a north wind at 40 gusting to 60, a high of 10, and on Monday, cloudy with a high of 8. Right now it's 14 at 680 CJOB.
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0: Employers are stretching salary budgets, and they're doing so because they want to land specialized talent. Robert Half's 2027 guide shows that nearly half of people in executive positions are willing to exceed their planned pay ranges, 63% want to boost salaries for AI skills, and 70% are willing to go beyond legal pay transparency rules. Holy smokes! Let's talk about this with Mike Scheckman of Robert Half. He was a part of the team that just released its 2027 Canada Salary Guide, which covers hundreds of roles across six professional fields. Mike, as always, a pleasure to have you on the program.
8: Thanks, Rob. Thanks again.
0: All right, so let's get into these numbers because I think there's some that are eyebrow-raising. The 55% of hiring managers willing to go beyond their budget just to get some specialized talent. What do you make of this?
8: Well, we've seen a shift in the market where traditionally you've seen an aggregate increase annually, and organizations have taken that lens where they're looking at inflationary pressures and they will give an increase just based on merit. But that has certainly shifted based on some of the survey results this time around. And what companies are really focusing on is the in-demand skills and are investing into the areas where they see individuals on the team that are delivering solutions to business challenges and are a little bit more strategic in terms of where they're investing those salary increases.
0: I'm looking at AI premiums right now. I'm surprised, but I'm not surprised because, again, 63% of employers are willing to pay more for those who have relevant AI skills. What kind of a bump are we talking about here, and how big is this premium in practice?
8: Well, it's not material where people and organizations are investing a tremendous amount. I mean, we're talking about, if you look at an aggregate, it's about 1.1% to 1.8% an increase annually for an overall number for the national outlook. But when you're thinking those in-demand roles, some of them can vary between 4 to 6%. So it's materially more from that standpoint, but it is very much a look in some specific roles and specific skills, not so much even the roles themselves.
0: Transparency and benchmarking are things I want to get into here. 70% are going beyond the legal pay transparency rules, and 93% are using external market data. That's a big shift. I mean, what's behind that shift?
8: Well, some of it ties into legislation. We saw legislation kick in a few years back in British Columbia, and then again, it took place in Ontario over the last couple of years. So some of it is driven through legal parameters and organizations requiring to be a little more transparent. But I think some organizations

0: of taking the leap and seeing the benefits of transparency. And you've seen that in a survey where they know that by putting in the appropriate salaries for the roles that they're looking for, it attracts a higher quality candidate pool. It also creates a much more efficiency when it comes to salary negotiation. If you think about that process of having individuals apply to a role when they're not aligned in terms of what the salary is, you're wasting a lot of time both from a candidate and an employer perspective. So it is certainly seeing a reduction in time to hire for individuals and employers that are putting in an appropriate salary range across the country.
1: Mike Scheckman is a senior regional director for Western Canada with Robert Half, and he's joining us heard across the Chorus Radio Network on weekends. For those who don't want to stretch their salary beyond their comfortable budget, obviously it gets back to benefits. And this was something in your report that I thought was interesting, because it looks like there's a little gap here between what employers want and what employees are hoping to get. Extended health, nearly 60%. Specialized drug coverage, 50%, which is much more than the 25 to 30 that we're seeing offered from these companies. Why is there such a mismatch there?
0: There's two components to this. Specifically from an employer, there is still a cost that's associated with the benefits, and organizations have seen that accelerate over the last number of years. So the cost of benefits has grown exponentially, which is causing organizations to pull back in terms of what they can offer. Organizations that are able to really invest in this space do have the ability and leverage this as a great way to not only retain but also attract talent. But from a candidate or employee perspective, I think it's just important for them to share that information, because I think there's some of this gap, because there's a lack of communication in terms of what employees are looking for. And sometimes there's a level of assumption that employers take and they create a benefits program that they believe makes sense for their team, but it's not necessarily what the teams are looking for. So it comes down to really understanding and also understanding that what's important for employees today may be different down the line. As an example, maybe a new grad or a new individual to the workforce may be looking for much different things than somebody that is a working parent or has elderly dependents at home. So really understanding your workforce will help organizations further create a program that aligns with all staff.
1: Mike, we're starting to see a bit of a trend here when it comes to these specialized fields. I'd be curious to know if we were to look ahead, and I won't hold your feet to the flames here on this, but we talk about this specialized talent arms race. Is it going to cool off in 2028, or do you just see this trajectory continuing to go higher?
0: I think it will evolve. I'm not sure if it will continue to accelerate at the same pace. We've seen a lot of even pullback in terms of the AI conversations, where some organizations are now really leaning into the soft skills of people and how important it is to have the human connection and the human touch through the process. I'll give you an example. AI, when it comes to AI-generated application, has caused a tremendous amount of issues and challenges for hiring managers when it comes to sifting through profiles. And it's a tool that's great, but it's also creating backlogs in terms of the application process itself. And I think that organizations will have to define what tools are best for them in terms of driving some of those efficiencies. At the same time, we don't know what we don't know. And that comes down to technology. And we know that we're still at the tip of the iceberg when it comes to what technology will do, not only for the workforce, but just for people in general.
1: I have a quick question from the inbox. It says, if I've got AI or data skills, should I be aiming for the midpoint or should I be aiming for the top of the range when it comes to getting the best for bang for my buck?
0: Always go for the top. I think it's important to, well, we say for candidates to and professionals, just know your market value, and building those skills to for business needs is going to be critical. So you certainly want to align yourself and not price yourself out of the market. But if you have and possess things that will differentiate yourself as a potential candidate, you certainly want to leverage that without, again, pricing yourself out.
1: It's always a pleasure, Mike, to talk to you. And I tell you what, if I'm driving around right now in one of these industries, I'm looking for your guide and I'm looking for as much data to back up my skill set as possible. Thank you for the insight, especially on the weekend. I think this is going to get some wheels turning in many people's brains. And hopefully we talk again soon.
0: As always, thanks, Rob.
1: You know, a lot of us stay stuck in our careers, not because we're not capable, but because we're too polite to ask for what we actually want. And sometimes we just assume that our boss already knows our goals, or that if we just keep our head down and work hard, the right opportunity will just magically appear. And it usually doesn't. Confidence at work isn't about being pushy. It's about being clear. So instead of guessing what your employer is willing to give, name what you're aiming for, be it a new role, a raise, a different schedule, more responsibility, a path into leadership, and then tie that into something measurable. Say to your boss, if I hit these things, you know, X, Y, and Z by this date, I would really like the chance to revisit my title and compensation. Or say, you know what, hey, if I deliver on these results, I want to be in line for that promotion. That turns a vague hope into a shared agreement. You're not being demanding, you're just setting benchmarks and inviting your boss to hold you and themselves accountable. Your career's not going to move in the direction you want unless you point it there. Okay, very quick break. When we come back, fresh data suggesting that a majority of Canadians want to ditch tipping. We'll get into that next.
2: 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That's R-O-B, F as in Frank, A-I. 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
4: Good morning, I'm Navi Ball. Beginning with the NHL, the Winnipeg Jets' three-game win streak was snapped with a 5-1 loss against Anaheim last night, the first regulation loss of the season. Kyle Connor scored for the Jets in his 700th career game. Despite the loss, he says the team is trending in the right direction.
5: We're going to have games like this, and that's good for us. You know, it's a good test, especially being down, going to third, and, you know, trying to figure out how to manage the game and push forward. And it's all learning lessons throughout the course of the season and figure out what this group is made of. Every year is so different, but, you know, very encouraging. You know, we have lots of speed, I think, and, you know, we've been playing the game the right way the first five.
4: And the Jets are now 3-1-1 to start the season. They will have time to lick their wounds as they prepare to host Minnesota on Tuesday. Switching over to the CFL, the Winnipeg Blue Bombers host Calgary in a key game today. The Blue Bombers are fifth in the West Division with a 7-8 record, while the fourth-place Stampeders are 8-8. Edmonton and BC clinch playoff spots with last night's wins. Catch the game at 6 o'clock right here on 680 CJOB. Pre-game coverage begins at 4 p.m. Back to hockey with the AHL. The Manitoba Moose lost their first of the season with a 2-1 defeat on the road against Grand Rapids. Noah Gregor scored for the Moose, netting goals in each of Manitoba's three games. The Moose will take on Chicago this evening. While in the WHL, Brandon beat Pennington 7-4 last night. In basketball, the Toronto Raptors resumed their NBA preseason schedule with a game in Vancouver against the LA Clippers. The Raptors lost 129-105 to Miami in their first preseason game. And finally, Atlanta and Golden State will meet in the best of seven WNBA finals starting next Saturday. The Dream swept New York in the best of five semifinals, while the Valkyries swept Vegas. That's 680 CJOB Sports.
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13: Global news at 6:30. I'm Navi Ball. Winnipeg police say they have flayed a murder charge in the death of a 73-year-old woman. Police say the woman was found dead inside a home in the city in June. A 39-year-old woman was arrested Wednesday and charged with second-degree murder. Police say she is in custody. Meanwhile, eight countries, including Canada, are pushing back against new American sanctions targeting the International Criminal Court and its ability to investigate serious international crimes. The joint statement warns the measures could severely disrupt the tribunal's operations and harm employees and their families. U.S. Secretary of State Marco Rubio has threatened to dismantle the court, with sanctions restricting access to American financial services, technology, and currency. Washington has previously targeted individual judges, including Canada's Kimberly Prost, over investigations involving American military personnel and Israeli actions in Gaza and the West Bank. And finally, Yellow Quill University College in Winnipeg is now the first fully recognized First Nations-owned and operated post-secondary institution in Manitoba with degree-granting authority. The province says the new legislation formally recognizes YQUC's authority to offer university degrees to students, adding the Indigenous-led institution alongside other public universities, colleges, and private religious institutions. It operates its main campus in the Long Plain First Nation Urban Reserve on Madison Street in Winnipeg and delivers programs in several First Nations communities. Global News Time is 6:31. News on the hour on the half of Winnipeg breaks on 680 CJOB.
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3: 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Weather.
13: A high of 24 degrees in the forecast today and mainly sunny. Then tonight, increasing cloud after midnight with a low of 7. Tomorrow, mainly cloudy with a chance of showers or drizzle, with rain beginning in earnest in the afternoon. A north wind at 40 gusting to 60, a high of 10. And on Monday, cloudy with a high of 8. Right now, it's 14 at 680 CJOB.
6: This is Weekends with Rob Fay.
1: Tipping in Canada is under pressure. There's a new actual report that finds two-thirds of hospitality workers say that tips have fallen over the past 2 years, with Ontario seeing the steepest drop. Let's talk about this a little bit with Afshin Mousavian, CEO and co-founder of Actual, the tip management hospitality financial operations company that is behind this new report called The State of Tipping in Canada. Afshin, first and foremost, welcome back to the program.
15: Thank you for having me again, Rob. It's good to be here.
1: Well, that's a big number. 67% of tipped workers say that tips have fallen over the past 2 years. That's up from 39% just 2 years ago. What on earth is driving that kind of a drop?
15: Well, I think that we've been hearing about a lot of factors that have been contributing to this. It's definitely not one thing. Many things are contributing. For instance, we know that just in terms of costs going up, inflation at 3%, consumers going out less. We know 80% of consumers are saying that they're eating out less. All of these things contribute to less sales. That means less tips. In addition to that, we've had this trend about tipping fatigue, which is really around consumers feeling that, hey, as expenses have gone up, as costs have gone up, my dollar isn't going as far as it used to. And now I'm seeing tips in places that tipping didn't belong, where it's dry cleaners or you're just picking up food and it's really, there's no experience provided there, or even at really odd places like changing your tires.
1: I haven't changed my tires recently. My eyebrows immediately went up when you said that option, because there is a bit of consumer resentment when you see these places that you don't associate necessarily with tipping. But I noticed the numbers are really sharp in Ontario. That's the epicenter. 72% of tipped workers say that they're seeing a decline. What are they doing differently than any other province? Like, why are they struggling so much?
15: Well, it seems like, you know, again, the trends themselves are, they are different across the provinces. But what we're seeing here is that there's other contributing factors. In Ontario, the assumption here is that there are more of those places that are accepting tips when they didn't, and consumers have reacted. In Ontario also, the spending has gone down, sales have gone lower than before. You know, one of the things about all of this is to really explain that the whole purpose of this report was to do the work that other reports haven't done, which is to cover the other side of this whole tipping conversation. What's really interesting about this, Rob, is that 2 years ago when we did the survey, 77% of consumers said that they are very comfortable with tipping at restaurants and hotels. They just didn't want to tip in places that tipping didn't belong. Part of what's important here is that alignment, because despite tips going down, the employees really want to ensure that the tips are based on service. So they're not at all demanding that there has to be tips even when there is no service, at least from the industry here. And it's important to understand that, because in Ontario or even across Canada, 4 out of 10 hospitality people rely on those tips to pay their rent, pay their grocery bills. And that's the bigger issue with this trend right now.
1: Well, how vulnerable are they for even just a small change in consumer behavior? Because I was one of those guys. I used to pay my rent and get my groceries from tips when I was working at, you know, the Keg or at some of the places where I was bartending. What does that mean for income stability across this industry if all of a sudden there's this kind of a decline?
15: Well, it's not good. And what that really means is that we have to take a look at, you know, where does this lead us? Well, first, let's answer the question that every consumer asks when these tipping reports come out. Why can't the business just pay them a living wage? And it's a very fair question. The answer is complicated. We've built a website called fairtips.ca where we've broken this down. But in short, many consumers are not aware of the thin margins of hospitality and restaurant businesses. There is a benchmark like any industry. An average restaurant should be making 10% in profit. National average is at 4.1%. Just 2 years ago, it was at 2.8%. So the businesses simply do not have the margin to pay their employees higher wages. Consider the fact that minimum wage has also gone up in many of the provinces, again, as of last week. And on top of that, the most important thing for consumers to remember is all of these employees, all of these workers in hospitality, all these businesses are in the same economy as the consumers. They're also feeling the pressure from higher gas prices, higher cost of goods sold, and all of the other factors that are negatively impacting our wallet.
1: Afshin Mousavian is a CEO and co-founder of Actual. They've put together this report called The State of Tipping in Canada. It's got a lot of fresh data that we just got on our hands, and I'm just sifting through it as we speak here. Transparency and trust were two things that I thought were really cool in this report that you guys were able to kind of put your finger on. And even little things like disputes over tip pools and back of house splits and maybe things that consumers don't necessarily see. What are the best practices that you're recommending to operators to keep teams confident that tips are being shared fairly?
15: That's exactly what we focus on at Actual. We serve all sorts of hospitality operators from restaurants, hotels, and others with this type of a system and with this type of process. But if you wanted to manage it manually, it means that you have to keep an eye on federal rules, provincial rules. And then on top of that, the most important aspect of meeting transparency is to make sure there is internal and external transparency. Internally, you want to make sure your tipping rules are very clear to every single team member. Externally, you want to make sure consumers know that those tips are going to those employees. That is part of the misalignment that we're hoping to correct. The more businesses can let consumers know that the tips at the location are divided based on a fair tipping policies, the more the consumers are going to be comfortable with leaving tips. And everyone agrees that where tips don't belong, any consumer shouldn't consider tipping.
1: Okay, the automated tip screen. It has always been the bane of certain people's existence. I went to a restaurant in Vancouver this past week, and I looked at my wife as the pin pad came to the table, and I said, "You'll never believe this." And she said, "What?" And I said, "The tip options are 21, 24, 27, and 30% for tips." Those were the options. And yes, you can customize it, but is this a part of the backlash? Afsen is just, some of these companies are just, they're asking for too much and just assuming that you're just going to press that screen?
15: While this, our research didn't specifically try to get answers for that, I can tell you from experience from our customers, yes, that is part of the frustration. When we start to adjust this beyond what consumers are used to or, you know, are comfortable paying, then we start to build more and more animosity in this world where consumers are understanding in certain areas they want to leave a tip, but then that rubs them the wrong way and they start to get frustrated. So our message to hospitality workers and businesses is that if we're asking consumers to keep in mind that these tips are really bridging the gap for what employees need to be able to take care of essentials, then we should also be reasonable with the tip suggestions there. And if a customer is really satisfied, they can always press the other and increase their tip amount beyond what's been accustomed in the past. That's your 15, 18, 20%.
1: There's a couple other surveys out there that said a handful of Canadians wanted to abolish tipping. You definitely, I don't think, want to go down that road, but you're just trying to make sure that companies across this country maybe have a better ecosystem and have a better structure and better rules in place so that they can succeed, but also the consumer themselves don't feel gouged.
15: Absolutely. And look, we're not saying that let's keep tipping because there are so many things that are wrong with tipping. We're saying that we have to keep tipping because there are so many underlying factors that have made tipping necessary. In Canada, we don't have the same infrastructure, the same economic situation that we have in Japan or in Switzerland and other places where tipping is not needed. To give you an idea, for instance, in Ontario or, you know, many of the other provinces where alcohol is regulated, the regulators are adding a margin of 60 to 140% on that bottle of alcohol. That doesn't matter if you as a consumer buy it or if the business buys it. That's where we start. And as a result, the prices are higher. For businesses to remove tips, they'll need to increase their price by 35, 40%, which is not palpable by consumers. And tipping is actually a solution to that, because with tipping, you create this alternative sort of income that's taxed differently. And as a result, more of the dollars that the consumer leaves end up in the pockets of the employees, allowing them to pay for their essentials.
1: You know what? I wish that was on a little business card at every table, because I think that would bring the temperature in this country down significantly. Afsen, great insight. I thought, as a guy that worked in the service industry, both as an owner and as an employee, I found this State of Tipping in Canada 2026 report fascinating. I thought you guys had actually knocked it out of the park. So let's do this again, Afsen. Thank you for the time today.
15: Would love to. We're doing another one at the end of the year.
1: I love that tipping is always such a polarizing conversation. Inbox already filling up. There's some people that say, listen, there's certain countries out there that don't do tipping at all, and they do a great job with service. But in this day and age, I got to think that tipping is so important to our servers and our kitchen staff around this country. I would hate to see tipping fall by the wayside. All right, a very quick break here. When we come back, how about this? There is a significant gender gap when it comes to diagnosing heart attacks. Women seem to be slipping through the cracks. We'll get the latest data from Dr. Colleen Norris after this.
16: You know that feeling when you check the lock twice before you walk the dog after dark? When you text your daughter to make sure she got home? Winnipeg shouldn't feel like that. Kevin Kline will hire more police, put panic buttons on every bus, and end the open drug dealing in our parks and neighborhoods. No more no-go zones. Better days are ahead for Winnipeg, with change that makes sense. Vote Kevin Kline for mayor. Paid for by the official agent for the Kevin Kline campaign.
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22: 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There's also several haunted mazes, packed with crazy characters, special effects, and plenty of scares in the dark. And finally, the Winnipeg Rockin' Gems show takes over at Red River Exhibition Park. 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
24: Mainly sunny today with the high of 24, then tonight increasing cloud after midnight, a low of 7. Tomorrow mainly cloudy with the chance of showers or drizzle, with rain beginning in the afternoon, a north wind at 40 gusting to 60, a high of 10, and on Monday cloudy with the high of 8. Right now it's 14 at 680 CJOB.

0: Now, back to Weekends with Rob Fay.
1: Heart attacks in women are often missed. Research is showing that symptoms go unrecognized in more than half of the cases, and women wait longer for tests and treatment, and this is contributing to higher death rates. So let's talk about this. Joining us is Dr. Colleen Norris, Professor and Associate Dean of Research in the Faculty of Nursing at the University of Alberta, whose work on sex and gender differences in heart disease is actually helping reshape Canadian guidelines and emergency care. Doctor, welcome to the program.
2: Thanks so much.
1: How much of the gap comes from women presenting without the quote-unquote classic chest pain, interpreting the same symptoms differently in women than they would in men?
2: It's the biggest gap we have in cardiovascular care, and especially in women's care. And I have to take a few steps back to help understand how I got here. So I was always doing women's heart health. I did my doctoral work on looking at the differences in outcome, and I was looking for treatment for heart disease, the differences in outcome of treatment, and I noticed a real big gap between the men and the women. And no matter what we did with this huge cohort of data from everybody in Alberta, it was this big difference between their health-related quality of life outcomes after heart disease, and the women consistently reported worse heart disease. I knew that women, this was years ago, women were presenting differently. And when we say presenting differently, they were showing up at the emergency. They weren't being picked up as a heart disease person because they were not overweight and they were not smokers and they were not drinkers, or they were not what we picture of a person having a heart attack. And the other thing that was going on in those days is that we were trying to get women to understand that, you know, actually the stats haven't changed, and it's every 20 minutes, a woman in Canada dies of heart disease. And even I was surprised by that statistic, because my fear was always breast cancer as a woman. And you're six times more likely to die of a heart event than breast cancer. And now, because the breast cancer treatments have become so good, the breast cancer women are dying of heart disease because we can do damage to their heart when we're doing the treatment for breast cancers.
1: Doctor, I'd be curious to know when you finally started to put two and two together on this, because I'm surprised. I didn't realize that so many women were simply going undetected.
2: I started to work on this and trying to figure out what was going on. And we know the outcomes are different. And I started to look at the treatments for heart disease. And interesting thing. So the way we work in Canada, actually around the world, is we create these things called clinical practice guidelines. And what it is the experts get together. So the Canadian Cardiovascular Society members all get together and they look at all the evidence for the one I was on was looking for, it was called STEMI care, so a myocardial infarction care in Canada. So they look at all the clinical trials that have been done on that and look at the drugs that are given for people when they're having a heart attack or after they've had the heart attack. And they look at the trials and they get the best evidence and they say, okay, this is how we're going to treat people in Canada. This drug works for this and this drug works for this. And then they put out these clinical practice guidelines, and everyone across Canada will look it up. What are the practice guidelines for someone in Leduc, Alberta, that comes in with a heart attack? And so I was on that guidelines, and I had just started to be, they called me a sex and gender champion, just crazy label. But what I was doing is I was looking at how many women and men were in each of these trials that we use for how we treat people in Canada. And there were trials, they were really excellently run trials, you know, scientifically great evidence, that had zero women in them. Mm. So we're saying this drug works for you, for your high blood pressure after you've had a heart attack, but we haven't actually tested it on women. And when I was looking at those trials, we would have different outcomes between the men and the women, but the response always from the epidemiological and the statistical groups were saying, there aren't enough women to make a statistical statement about that, so we're just going to say this drug works. But it actually didn't work for women. And so my response coming out of that was, this is still consistent in cardiovascular drugs in Canada, is that we may not get enough women in the trial, but show me the evidence about whether it works for women versus men. Just stratify that data so I can say, you know what, patients now, but if I'm taking care of a patient and I look at it and this woman has high blood pressure, but it says that drug doesn't actually work in women, then I'll try something else.
1: Your Alberta research found that about 300 women a year were sent home from ERs and then returned with a heart attack within 30 days.
2: I underestimated that when I was talking to for that interview. And what it is we did a study and we looked at everybody who went to the emergency department, all the women who went to an emergency department for something that would be related to their heart. Then they were sent home and we looked at who came back. And in Alberta, in a 10-year period from 2010 to 2020, 30,000 women went to the emergency department, were sent home saying, it's not your heart, and came back within 30 days having had a heart attack. And I also want to emphasize that that doesn't count the people that didn't make it back. So we were, in those years, totally missing that these women have heart disease. But I have to tell you that I was fortunate to get a Haversen chair in women's health research. So I started to look into what we now call the menopausal transition, so women 40 to 50. And what really got me going on this was that I was part of a group called the Canadian Women's Heart Health Alliance. This was women across Canada, and it's researchers, scientists, clinicians, but also women with lived experience. And those women kept coming and saying to us, I was an athlete or I was a long distance runner. They were fit and healthy. And a lot of them were still doing that when they had their heart event. And as I said, they didn't represent the picture we have of someone who's at heart health risk. And so I started to look into what's going on in a woman's body while they are going through the perimenopausal stage.
1: I have a theory on this, doctor. By the way, speaking with Dr. Colleen Norris, she's a professor and associate dean of research in the Faculty of Nursing out at the University of Alberta. The first thing that comes to my mind, doctor, is men's bodies and women's bodies, maybe I'm saying this too simply, they're built differently.
2: The most interesting thing that I didn't know, and I've been in the business my whole life, was that women have 400 estrogen receptors in their bodies, estrogen and progesterone. They are everywhere. They're in your eyes, they're in your ears, they're in your heart, they're in your blood vessels. We also know that the estrogen in our bodies is responsible for 8 things for your vessels, your blood vessels, and for your heart. So they're antioxidants, they're anti-inflammatory. So when you have this estrogen running, it's doing its job. It gets rid of the bad fats, it keeps the good fats. It also protects the endothelial layer, that's the inside layer of your blood vessels, and keeps that so it's pliable. So I started to think, okay, we've always just said women's blood pressure goes up as they age. But it isn't aging. It's actually what their estrogen level is doing. Because when you take away that estrogen, the vessels get stiff. That started to say, okay, we've just been looking at it from a cardiovascular lens and a male cardiovascular lens. We actually need to say, where are you at in that menopausal transition? Because that's going to change your heart health and your brain health and your bone health, by the way. But the big kicker for me was there are studies now, if you have what we call vascular complications of pregnancy, so that's if you get gestational diabetes, which is diabetes just while you're pregnant, if you get high blood pressure just when you're pregnant, or if you get a thing called preeclampsia or eclampsia, those 4 things are related to your blood vessels, that you show up with heart health issues 10 years before any other woman. And so we started to look at what is causing those vascular complications of pregnancy in women. And I had a PhD student who went out and she surveyed 400 women across Canada and asked them all sorts of things that when you mentioned sex and gender, gender isn't just your gender identity or how you present. Gender for researchers is the gender roles you have, the gender relations you have, and institutionalized gender. And we have all sorts of variables that we collect for this to measure that. And so we asked all those questions of women. And lo and behold, what we found was that women who had, it's called amenorrhea, which is no period, for 3 or more months, that was associated with these complications of pregnancy. And that really blew my mind because we know that estrogen's good for your vessels. So if, like an athlete, will go years without periods, high-level athletes, or these women that we were talking to, if you don't have that estrogen for years, you damage your vessels.
1: I think you have left us with a ton of things to talk about, and I think there's going to be a lot of women that got a lot of information from this interview. Dr. Colleen Norris, thank you for your time this morning.
2: Thank you very much for your time.
1: Okay, the day's top stories are coming up next. I'm Rob Fay. Good morning, Canada. 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
15: Good morning, I'm Navi Ball. Several charges have been laid after an international child exploitation investigation. Police say between 2017 and 2023, a man allegedly paid two people in the Philippines who cared for young children to create and send child abuse material online. Investigators say he is also accused of distributing and transmitting the material. On October 1st, the police searched a house on a South Winnipeg home, arrested Christopher Stephen Hoskins, and seized electronic devices. Hoskins is charged with a list of offenses related to child abuse material and sexual offenses against minors. Meanwhile, the RCMP say a Canadian was arrested this week by the FBI in connection with a hacking attack that breached the Bureau's jobs portal and obtained sensitive personal data on nearly all FBI employees. Reporter Lisa Laporte explains.
16: FBI Director Kash Patel confirmed the arrest on Friday, saying it happened earlier this week and is related to the Shiny Hunters attack on FBIjobs.gov. The identity of the person arrested and possible charges weren't immediately clear. An RCMP spokesperson confirmed the Mounties are aware of the arrest of a Canadian in connection with the Shiny Hunters attack, but would say nothing else. Shiny Hunters claimed responsibility for the hack in retaliation for a May FBI advisory, describing it as a cyber criminal group, and experts warn the breach could expose agents and their families to extortion and harassment. Lisa Laporte, The Canadian Press.
15: And job losses in Canada for a second straight month have poured cold water on calls for a Bank of Canada to hike interest rates. Global's Noah Fuchs has more.
17: Stats Canada reports the economy lost 68,000 positions last month following the loss of 42,000 jobs in August. September now marks the steepest single month of job losses in Canada since February. Dan Kelly with the Canadian Federation of Independent Business says the economy has been resilient during this trade war with the U.S., but
18: as this continues, as the next chapter of the trade war begins with the new 338 tariffs, Section 338 tariffs that were imposed by the U.S. and Canada's counter tariffs, there's no doubt that that is starting to affect Canadians, their levels of optimism, and employers who have been trying to keep jobs afloat are, you know, in many cases just not able to keep doing that.
17: The September jobs figures mark the Bank of Canada's last look at the labor market before its next interest rate decision set for October the 28th. Noah Fuchs, Global News.
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15: Mainly sunny today with the high of 24, then tonight increasing cloud after midnight, a low of 7. Tomorrow, mainly cloudy with a chance of showers or drizzle, rain beginning in the afternoon, a north wind at 40 gusting to 60, a high of 10, and on Monday, cloudy with a high of 8. Right now, it's 14 at 680 CJOB.

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1: Welcome back to the program. Also want to say good morning to all of our listeners in Edmonton, in Winnipeg, and all across Canada. We'll join British Columbia an hour from now, but for the rest of the country, a lot going on. Oh, goodness gracious. Did you see the job numbers that came out this week? Canada lost 68,000 jobs in the month of September. Let's get the latest.
2: An unexpected drop in Canada's job numbers last month, with the U.S. trade war only partially to blame.
3: What's interesting about the September data is we are actually seeing most of the job losses here really associated with the public sector.
2: Well, the manufacturing sector did shed more than 12,000 jobs. 70,000 positions were lost in healthcare, education, and social services. Many of those job losses related to declining levels of immigration.
4: It weakens demand, right? More people, more spending. And so when you have a pullback in the population, you naturally see declines in things like housing activity and consumer spending.
2: But more private sector job losses are coming too. Steel giant Stelco expected to lay off 500 workers in Ontario over the next several weeks. Conservative leader Pierre Poilievre calling on the Prime Minister to do more to help.
5: You need to immediately reverse the policies that have driven steel production out of Canada. That means ending the industrial carbon tax and making this the most competitive place to pour, to roll, and to produce steel here in Canada.
2: The job story varies across the country, with Quebec suffering the most losses, down 49,000 positions in September. BC and Ontario were also down 20,000 jobs each, while Alberta, Newfoundland and Labrador, and PEI were all hiring, with Alberta adding 23,000 jobs in the last month alone.
6: When we have more projects and the economy is doing better, that also means that we need more teachers, we need more frontline workers, we need more social services, and so really it does mean that there will be an increased pressure on the labor force, and that means ultimately a labor shortage.
2: Most of the jobs lost in September impacted young workers and women between the ages of 25 and 54. Heather Urich, Best Global News, Calgary.
1: All right, so why this matters, in addition to the $68,000 that were lost in September, the biggest concern is that this is happening while the trade fight with the U.S. is intensifying. You've got the new U.S. tariffs, this whole Ottawa-Washington negotiation that just seems to be stalled or stagnant, and you're losing manufacturing jobs by the tens of thousands now. And in a country like Canada, where so many communities rely on things like auto parts and forestry and, gosh, here we go, steel, aluminum, agriculture, and all of these other export-linked industries, that weak manufacturing number is going to show up in smaller towns. It's going to show up in port cities. It's going to show up in industrial neighborhoods like Hamilton this week, not just on Bay Street. So the key question here is whether this becomes a longer slowdown or just a short stumble. But the private sector employment did help hold steady, which is one genuinely positive sign. But public sector losses, weaker healthcare hiring, and manufacturing decline suggest that the pressure is mounting. Canada's job market, again, stumbling for 2 months in a row now. And for households that are already stretched thin as we get towards the holidays, the question is not just how many jobs were lost, but whether this is a beginning of a wider slowdown. Well, Canadians heading south need to know the rules and they need to know their rights. Global Affairs Canada say the number of arrests and detention cases involving Canadian citizens in the United States rose by 60% between April 2025 and March 2026. Now, that is especially striking because Canadian visits to the U.S. actually dropped by 25% over that same period. So in other words, fewer Canadians are traveling south, but more are ending up in trouble with U.S. authorities. So why should you pay attention? Ottawa has not explained exactly what's caused this increase, but of course, the broader political climate is hard to ignore, right? President Trump has expanded his immigration enforcement and these raids, and Canadians have reportedly been asked uncomfortable questions at the U.S. border. For a Canadian who assumes that this is a passport or a return ticket or a hotel booking automatically makes for a simpler crossing, this is a reminder that border screening is a lot more intense than it used to be. There is a thought maybe that if you knew your rights, you should be okay. If a Canadian is in fact detained at the U.S. border, the most important step is to ask immediately for the Canadian consulate. because under consular rules, foreign nationals generally have the right to ask that their government be notified, and Global Affairs can check out a Canadian's welfare and again provide a list of local lawyers and help families back home understand what is happening. But travelers should know, I guess you would almost say, understand the difference between a border interview and an arrest. It's a big difference. At the border, officials have pretty broad authority to question anybody seeking entry. But once inside the U.S., a person generally has stronger legal protections. The right to remain silent, the right to a lawyer, the right not to sign any documents if they do not understand them. So again, safest approach is to stay calm and avoid an argument, and again, ask for a lawyer if you are detained. And again, as I mentioned, request the consular assistance. Well, this is one of the biggest stories that's going around right now, and there's all these different variations, and we'll just try to get the latest in a second here. But President Trump's announcement that Russia is going to send more than 300 tons of diesel to the United States and global markets is less an energy solution and more a political message that is squarely aimed at voters who are still paying high fuel prices less than a month before the midterms. I thought one of the best things that I heard, it was I was prepping for this morning's show, which is why I pulled the audio, came from the BBC. Here's the latest from Tom Bateman.
7: Remember that President Trump's Republican Party is facing these critical elections coming up for Congress in about a month's time now. And he's been desperately looking at ways to try to bring down the price of both petrol and diesel, the latter of which critically has been affected both by the war in the Middle East, but also by Ukrainian attacks on Russian diesel refineries. And we saw the Russians had restricted the export of diesel. That had been set to continue right into November. All of that restricting the amount of diesel on global markets. That's why prices in the UK are at record levels, as they have been here in the United States. It's been truckers and farmers badly affected by this. And Mr. Trump, of course, has been facing that huge pressure in the run-up to these elections. So we saw a couple of hours ago on social media, he posted this, that Russia will immediately supply over 300,000 tons of diesel fuel to the American and global marketplace, going on to say that diesel prices for Americans and indeed the world will be coming down in record numbers and fast. Now, at the same time, the US Treasury announced that it is going to lift sanctions on the import of Russian diesel to the United States for the next 6 months. That is a stunning reversal of its own policy and indeed that of much of the West to keep the pressure on Moscow because of the war in Ukraine.
1: Again, that's Tom Bateman, U.S. State Department correspondent with BBC News with that report. The political risk here is just as important as the economics. Washington has sanctioned Russian energy companies because of the war in Ukraine. And now the Treasury has issued a license that allows Russian diesel imports right through April. So to Trump supporters, this looks like the president who's cutting through the red tape and lowering costs. But to critics out there, and especially to Ukraine, it looks like a concession to Vladimir Putin at the worst possible moment. And Volodymyr Zelensky's response was blunt. He said, quote unquote, gifts to Putin will not bring peace, unquote. So how do Americans react? Likely along familiar lines, drivers and businesses might welcome any sign that pumps and diesel prices could ease. Futures, by the way, did fall more than 4% on that news alone. But many voters are going to ask why the United States is buying fuel from the country that it has just spent years sanctioning, particularly while Ukrainian refineries and infrastructure remain under attack. If I was to just cut through the chase here, the broader question is whether this actually helps at the till. A one-time Russian shipment cannot undo a global supply crunch that has been driven by wars, refinery damages, and tight inventory. So if prices keep climbing, voters are going to see this as symbolism rather than relief. And if they even ease modestly before November the 3rd, speaking of the prices, you know Donald Trump's going to claim credit for that. And Democrats are going to have to argue that he traded strategic credibility for a short-term headline. So the headline should be it's a deal that might put a little more diesel in the system, but it puts a lot more politics into the pipeline as well. Okay, we'll take a break here. When we come back, our tech journalist, one of the

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9: Mainly sunny today with a high of 24, then tonight increasing cloud after midnight, a low of 7. Tomorrow mainly cloudy with the chance of showers or drizzle, with rain beginning in the afternoon, a north wind at 40 gusting to 60, a high of 10, and on Monday cloudy with a high of 8. Right now it's 14 at 680 CJOB.
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11: There's a new report saying that limiting screen time alone will not solve the problems that are linked to social media, because many platforms are designed to keep users scrolling well through targeted recommendations and notifications and this never-ending content. So what should parents and tech companies and governments be doing differently? Let's talk about this with tech analyst and journalist Carmi Levy, kind enough to join me here on the West Coast. Carmi, welcome to the program.
12: Oh, so good to be with you, Rob. Thanks so much for having me.
11: Oh, my pleasure, Carmi. Always a pleasure when you're on. When we talk about problematic social media use, what are we actually talking about here?
12: So is that it's designed from the start to be addictive. So things like infinite scroll, autoplay video, algorithmic recommendation engines. So you think you're sitting down for a couple of minutes, but next thing you know, hours have gone by and you're still scrolling. It's designed for engagement. It's designed to maximize your time on platforms so that the company can maximize revenue off of you, collect more data from you, show more ads, and make more money. And obviously it has worked. But of course it comes with

0: a cost to our mental health, particularly to kids, youth who have not developed the kinds of skills necessary to use these tools in a balanced manner. They're still developing, so they're particularly vulnerable to this. And that largely explains why countries like Australia, as well as others, including Canada, are now stepping forward with bans, saying, okay, if you're under 16, then you're not allowed to use this app under these circumstances. And then they put in place national age verification tools to keep these kids off of it. And so this research really kind of, it sheds light on the fact that bans on their own, and they have their role to play, but if this is all we're doing, it is clearly not enough, and it doesn't address the problem. In fact, it addresses the symptoms, but not the root cause.
1: Yeah, I'm curious to know if the bigger issue is the amount of time that young people are spending online, or maybe the way that these platforms are designed to keep them there.
0: Yeah, exactly. And we tend to look at screen time as a metric. And the report does say that, again, that shouldn't be the only metric that we're using in order to measure impact of these technologies on kids' mental health. Again, one tool in a toolkit of many. But if that's where it starts and ends, we're clearly not going far enough. And so they're saying, we need to pull back a little bit and understand what compels technology companies to design their tools in that way. Because if all we're doing is banning it and saying, okay, we're done, that's not going to change how these companies operate. It isn't going to change the business context within which their tools are rolled out and how they make money. And so they're going to continue to push. They'll work around the ban. Kids will work around the ban. Australia, they implemented their ban of under 16s last December, and research already shows that 85% of kids who would have been affected by the ban are still using the tools that they're not supposed to be on. So it clearly doesn't work as a measure. And so is it really making kids healthier? Probably not. Is it changing the way the businesses operate and kind of resulting in more safe tools being developed in the first place? No. So why are we kind of pretending that this is a viable model when it isn't?
1: There's obvious benefits to social media, both for kids and for adults. But when I think of my children, for example, education, access to communities. So the million-dollar question, Carmi, and I don't know if anybody's been able to answer this, with the finger right on the bullseye. How do you protect a young person without treating all online activity as harmful?
0: Yeah, this research certainly does recognize that social media can serve a benefit in society, particularly to younger kids. Canada is especially, we benefit especially from it because we are a large country, sparsely populated, harsh winters. Social media provides a means of connection, particularly for kids who live in rural areas who might not otherwise have access to mental health supports and other community resources. Social media to them is a lifeline. And so in order to allow those opportunities to flow through social media, but also not come at the expense of their mental health, they're suggesting that society, so governments, need to spearhead this, make global health policy a priority. In other words, youth online safety needs to be job one. And that needs to drive policy change. And then also recognize that even though we have incomplete research, there are a lot of governments that will say, we're not really going to introduce final legislation now because the research still isn't complete. Well, it's a crisis, and we can have that in parallel. Introduce legislation, recognize that we're going to get better data as time goes on, and then update the legislation as we learn more. And then also to work cooperatively globally so that countries work together. The research describes a global alliance of countries that have already introduced similar legislation so that they work together to ensure that they're all working in lockstep, that they have standards that cross borders and that also provide support to each other as new legislation becomes aware, as new research is published. Mm-hmm. And so, kind of a recognition that, we've allowed the industry to drive this process. Now it's time to pull back from that and allow governments to set the agenda so that these companies are held accountable.
1: Carmi Levy is a tech analyst and a journalist joining us here on the Jazz Joe Hall Show. I'm Rob Fay, fill it in here on a Monday. I know in radio we have a thing called CanCon, which means that there's a certain percentage of Canadian music that has to be played within the hour. I can't just play everything from the States. I've got to pay homage to those from north of the border and give them their share as well. Is that possible? Like, can you change an algorithm around to mandate the amount that they see within an hour to be, I don't know, 40% beneficial, 60% beneficial? Like, can you ask TikTok and all these different companies, say, okay, if you're going to play by this, you've got to at least play within these rules because of this country?
0: We certainly can. The technology exists. The technology already exists to amplify content that is determined by the tech companies to be particularly sticky or particularly viral. And so there's no reason why we can't categorize other kinds of data and content and information and then amplify that and de-amplify the harmful content. So the technology is certainly in place. The question is do we have a regime to force the companies to behave in this way? And up until now, that's been really difficult because the last thing companies like Meta and Google and Snapchat want to do is share their algorithm. So it's a black box as far as we're concerned. We don't have any visibility into it. There is no transparency. So we need a legislative framework that forces them to fess up about the technology they're using to drive this addiction. And then we need better metrics on identifying positive types of content that can be shared and identifying negative kinds of content that correlates to negative impacts on kids' kids' mental health, and then de-emphasize that in our feeds as well. And so it can be done. The will needs to be there. We also need to force the companies to be a lot more open about what's going on behind the scenes.
1: It's going to take one heck of a government to be able to do that. Carmi, your insight so valued. Thank you for making time for me this afternoon.
0: Appreciate being with you. Thanks so much, Rob.
1: Yeah, we got a lot of feedback on that interview earlier in the week. And I said, you know what? That would be a great segment for the weekend because screen time, and I find this not just in conversations with Carmi, but screen time seems to be the easy villain because a child spends an hour on a phone and a parent worries and suddenly the solution sounds simple, which is take away the device. But the real question, or perhaps maybe the harder question here, is whether screen time is truly the cause of the problem, or whether it's just the most visible symptom of something that runs a little bit deeper. For many families, screens aren't just entertainment. They are babysitters during the double shift. They're a way to stay connected when the parents are working. And you know what? Sometimes it's the only affordable escape when housing and childcare and everyday costs leave little room for activities or sports or time together. So when we say something like kids are on the phone too much, we might be pointing at the device while missing the pressures that are around it, which are exhausted parents and fewer safe places to play and expensive recreation. These are all things that matter. I don't think it talked about enough. Screen time may be the thing that we can see, but the real problem might be everything that has made the screen feel like it is the easiest place for a child to go. Okay, we'll take a break here on the other side of the break. News, weather, traffic coming your way for those who carry it. Experts are warning against celebrities that are glamorizing smoking. After all these years, guess what the new hot trend in Hollywood is? Yeah, tobacco, cigarettes. It's back in the news again. I can't believe it. Rob Cunningham is a senior policy analyst with the Canadian Cancer Society. He's going to stop by and give us the data and tell us why this is ludicrous. I'm Rob Fay. This is Weekends, heard across the Chorus Radio Network.
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3: Good morning, I'm Navi Ball. Beginning with the CFL, the Winnipeg Blue Bombers host Calgary this evening at Princess Auto Stadium. The Blue and Gold are fifth in the West with a 7-8 record, while the Stampeders are fourth at 8-8. The Edmonton Elks and BC Lions clinch playoff berths with last night's wins. Tune in to the 680 CJOB pregame show at 4 o'clock, and kickoff is slated for just after 6 p.m. Over to the NHL, the Winnipeg Jets suffered their first regulation loss of the season last night with a 5-1 defeat against Anaheim. Kyle Connor Connor got the lone goal for the Jets in his 700th career game with an assist from Mark Scheifele. Head coach Scott Arneal says the team got off to a strong start, but admits they let their foot off the gas as the game went along.
4: Second period, it just seemed like when they got that second one, we got scrambling, where we were aggressive and up on our toes. In that first part, we backed off a little bit when their speed was coming. Our execution wasn't great, just kind of a little bit of the details. We weren't getting inside. I thought we did a really good job in the first of getting pucks to the goal line and then going from there. In the second period, we didn't do that quite as well.
3: The Jets have the Thanksgiving weekend off and will host Minnesota on Tuesday. Meanwhile, in the AHL, the Manitoba Moose lost their first game of the season with a 2-1 defeat on the road against Grand Rapids. The Moose are in Chicago today to take on the Wolves tonight. Now looking to baseball, the Cleveland Guardians host the Chicago White Sox tonight in the fifth and deciding game of their AL Division Series. And Olivia Smith's goal at the 84th minute allowed Canada's ninth-ranked national women's team to tie Denmark 1-1 yesterday in a soccer friendly. That's 680 CJOB Sports.
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3: Global news at 7:30. I'm Navi Ball. Police say a suspect has been arrested in connection with an alleged homicide of a 73-year-old in the city. Lexi Diane Smart was found dead by police on the night of June 8th at a home near Primrose Crescent. A 39-year-old woman was arrested Wednesday and is facing a second-degree murder charge. Meanwhile, the Canada Border Services Agency is changing its hours of operation at 13 land ports of entry in Manitoba. The agency says it wants to maintain alignment with hours at the neighboring U.S. ports of entry following the province's decision to adopt permanent year-round daylight time. It adds the adjustments will allow for better coordination between Canada and the U.S., as well as bring more clarity for all travelers. The new hours will take place at 2 a.m. Central Time on November 1st and will remain in place until March 14th, 2027. And finally, respiratory virus specialists say Canadians should get their flu shot as soon as it becomes available in their area this fall. Most provinces will start providing the flu vaccine to the general public by the end of October, free of charge. Don Bowdish, an immunologist at McMaster University, expects an early season, meaning Canada will tick up into the epidemic range fairly soon. The flu vaccine is recommended for everyone 6 months of age and older. Global News time is 7:31. 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
2: 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Weather.
3: Mainly sunny in the forecast today with a high of 24. Then tonight, increasing cloud after midnight, a low of 7. Tomorrow, mainly cloudy with the chance of showers or drizzle, with rain beginning in the afternoon. A north wind at 40 gusting to 60, a high of 10. And on Monday, cloudy with a high of 8. Right now, it's 14 at 680 CJOB.

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1: Welcome back to the program. Good morning, Canada. Experts are warning that when celebrities light up on screen or on the stage or in social media, I'm not talking about their faces, I'm talking about smoking, that it can start to look glamorous again, and especially to young people. So let's talk about this live with Rob Cunningham, Senior Policy Analyst with the Canadian Cancer Society, on why celebrity smoking still matters and what it might be doing to a new generation. Rob, welcome to the program. Good morning.
2: Thanks very much, Rob. Good morning.
1: Are you surprised that Hollywood's kind of circling back on a trend that you fought so hard to, identify and show people the problems that come with it? Are you surprised that it's kind of had a bit of a resurgence lately?
2: Well, we're certainly very concerned. In a way, it is surprising. Celebrities do have a tremendous influence on younger people. You know, we saw that back in, for example, the 1950s, and movie stars smoked, had a tremendous influence. It was so glamorous. And now young people can be reached through social media and celebrities, with their activities just in everyday life. And also we have these influencers, that also can be influential. These are difficult areas to regulate, but we need to be vigilant. Certainly this new trend is not one that we want to have continued.
1: You know, I was doing some research for this particular interview, and I realized when we were going to talk about social media that all of a sudden this becomes a global challenge for you. I know that you represent the Canadian Cancer Society, but when you get influencers from Italy and Greece and Africa and all around the world, and they too are starting to show a North American and Canadian audience that, you know, smoking's quote unquote cool, it just must feel like it's gone from a molehill to a mountain right now.
2: Yeah, it is a problem because of the cross-boundary difficulties of regulating. In Canada, it's illegal for a tobacco company to pay a social media influencer to show a pack of cigarettes or to smoke or to vape. But that's not necessarily the case in other countries. And so it could be legal. And tobacco companies have this tremendous ability to promote their products that can cross borders. We do have this, somewhat comparable example is that tobacco companies are using Formula One sports cars, Grand Prix racing, used to have cigarette sponsor. Now they have nicotine pouches, which is another type of new product category that is getting young people addicted.
1: I think it was Paul Tracy's car that was Players, if memory serves me correct, or Greg Moore. I know one of the Canadian icons had Players as the sponsor for his car. What does the research tell us about whether young people are more likely to start smoking after there's been repeated exposure to smoking in entertainment? Is there a correlation between the two?
2: Yes. And we have decades of research about the influence of smoking in movies with respect to young people's smoking behavior. Now, movies have become more difficult now because many people can stream or can get it through sources other than going into the movie theater. The evidence is clear, and that's why we've tried to ban tobacco advertising. Have all of these lifestyle ads and young people in social settings or in association with sports. We know that tobacco advertising works. We know that tobacco sponsorship advertising works. We need to be vigilant. We need to take more action. We need to do a lot more to strengthen our overall tobacco control strategies. There's still 46,000 Canadians who die each year. It's a leading preventable cause of disease and death in Canada, including 30% of all cancer deaths. And the overwhelming proportion of people who begin smoking do so as underage teenagers. And nicotine is so addictive that, even not that many cigarettes can lead you on a path to addiction, potentially for life. It's going to cost you a lot of money for all of those cigarettes. But also the health effects, are so much.
1: Rob Cunningham is the Senior Policy Analyst with the Canadian Cancer Society, joining us bright and early here on a Saturday here on Weekends, heard across the Chorus Radio Network. Rob, I have to admit I'm guilty of working in pro sports where I saw a lot of baseball players chewing tobacco in and around me, and I probably should have been a little more vocal in my assessments of what they were doing. But the reality is this is an industry, in particular sports, where we're also starting to see a resurgence of smoking and smokeless tobaccos. I'm so surprised that we're having this conversation in 2026. Where do you think this resurgence stemmed from? Not to put your feet under the flame here, but it just seems to me like we were doing such a good job on the information and getting it out. But in the last year or two, it just seems like all of a sudden everything's gone upside down.
2: And indeed, we are seeing more depictions of smoking in movies, even though smoking prevalence, you know, in the United States and Canada is at the lowest level ever. So I don't have a good answer to that question. And so far, in terms of the statistics, we've not yet seen an increase in smoking. We certainly have for youth vaping and nicotine pouches. We need to, and all of this media coverage, I think, is sort of building on itself. It's kind of snowballing. Right. And it sort of gives an acceptance or a license. Other celebrities are doing it, so I can too. Now, if you're an athletes obviously are influential to young people that you refer to, and you refer to the sports racing, the car racers previously.
1: Yep.
2: Celebrities don't want their kids or grandkids to smoke. So they must be informed, and so that what they are doing is having an impact on young people that they wouldn't want to have for their own kids or grandkids.
1: You know, I'd be curious to know, because I know the tobacco industry in North America is probably on the ropes, Rob, over the great work that you guys have done over the last decade or two. My curiosity comes to what amount of money they're spending to try to get their name back into the game. And again, I hate to say it, Rob, and maybe I'm taking you out into left field here, but money talks. And if they see a crack or a chink in the armor here, this is a big industry that's hemorrhaging money and they want to get back into games. So maybe this is the way they do it, is to get a couple of celebrities to write it into a script, or, and it's that simple, is just writing it into the script, and the next thing you know, it's on the silver screen or it's on Netflix and people are looking at it saying, oh, you know, that guy looks great, can't be that bad,
2: you know. And especially because things that can be done in certain other countries, you know, where the regulations are not as strong as in Canada, right. And you know, that could have a global influence, you know. And certainly tobacco companies have a lot of promotional dollars that are going in to retailers, for example, to have incentive promotions. And in fact, that lowers the price. You know, these should be banned. And yes, the tobacco companies, I once heard they have more money than God. They want to protect their sales and their profits for as long as possible. But we need to respond. And certainly they have promotions now for nicotine pouches, you know, for vaping. And certainly for nicotine pouches that they can no longer get away with for cigarettes.
1: Yeah, I was just, you know, looking at some shows that are really popular over the last, say, 5 or 10 years. And you think of Mad Men, you think of Peaky Blinders, you think of Orange is the New Black, I mean, The Walking Dead, all of their main characters smoked as a part of the show's survival and used it as, you know, kind of stress imagery. But this is a very big problem, just in the fact that you got a new generation, a younger generation that all of a sudden sees this everywhere. And it's not the anomaly anymore. It seems like it's becoming a bit more of the norm when it comes to entertainment, and needs to be nipped in the bud, which is part of the reason that we have you here today. Rob, before I let you go, I just had one more question for you that I think is relevant. What would you like to see change, whether it's from the entertainment industry or regulators in these parts of the world where maybe it's not being regulated, to reduce the glamorization of smoking?
2: Well, I think that we need to ensure that there's no payments being made directly or indirectly in more countries. The Canadian government and in the United States, they should stop subsidizing any movies that are intended, for publication. If you have smoking in that, you're not going to get government money. You can do whatever you want, but the Canadian taxpayer should not subsidize that. And moreover, there still is an opportunity for an adult accompaniment rating, or 18 plus, or however you decide, so that kids are not being exposed to it the way that they have been for so many years.
1: That would be a very bold move, Rob. If they could all of a sudden take away some of those subsidies because of that, that would be that'd be gutsy if they were to go that route. But Rob, sometimes you got to think outside of the box to make things happen. I really valued you coming on this morning, and I think your insight really second to none. Thank you for making time for me this morning, and let's keep this conversation moving.
2: Thanks, Rob. My pleasure.
1: Years. Fantastic job. Rob Cunningham, Senior Policy Analyst at the Canadian Cancer Society. I got like 10 more questions I could have asked him, but we'll take a break here because we got to keep the show rumbling forward. When we come back, more young men are relying on supplements in a very big way. Kyle Ganson is an associate professor out of the University of Toronto. This manosphere that I'm a little too old to understand, apparently putting a lot of pressure on our young men. We'll tell you about that next.
3: 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But the Blue and Gold are now pretty much locked into do-or-die territory.
4: The Blue Bomber players and coaching staff may disagree, but I'm not sure how you could look at this evening's clash with Calgary as anything but must-win for the home team. I'm Derek Taylor, and we will have plenty to talk about on the Olympic Builders pregame show starting at 4 o'clock from the tailgate party zone. The game broadcast from Princess Auto Stadium follows at 6.
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8: Every month the water bill arrives, and you do the math again. Property taxes up, garbage fees up, and City Hall treats your water bill like an ATM. Kevin Klein says enough. He will stop the extra fees and keep rates under control so families and people on pensions can actually breathe. That's not a slogan. That's respect for the people who built this city. Better days are ahead for Winnipeg, with change that makes sense. Vote Kevin Klein for mayor. Paid for by the official agent for the Kevin Klein campaign.
1: Looking for something to do this weekend? Here's Tamana with the latest list of outings.
9: Then on Saturday, UB40 takes over Bryn Cummings Theater at 8 p.m. The reggae legends have sold over 100 million albums worldwide. Expect classics like Red Red Wine and Can't Help Falling in Love, along with some music from their latest album as well. 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There's also several haunted mazes, packed with crazy characters, special effects, and plenty of scares in the dark. And finally, the Winnipeg Rock and Gems Show takes over at Red River Exhibition Park. 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
10: Sunny today with a high of 24, then tonight increasing cloud after midnight, a low of 7. Tomorrow mainly cloudy with the chance of showers or drizzle, with rain beginning in the afternoon, a north wind at 40 gusting to 60, a high of 10, and on Monday cloudy with a high of 8. Right now it's 14 at 680 CJOB.

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1: Welcome back to Weekends, heard across the Chorus Radio Network. Well, I don't know if you know this, but more young men are turning to things like creatine and other supplements and are diving into this looks-maxing trend, which optimizes their appearance, but can also raise concerns about body image and mental health. So let's talk about this with Kyle Ganzen, an associate professor out of the University of Toronto who studies how social media and supplements and masculinity shapes boys and men's mental health. Welcome to the program, Kyle.
2: Yeah, thanks so much for having me. This is awesome.
1: Well, you know what? I'm old enough to remember when it was Arnold Schwarzenegger and he was pumping iron and doing all this stuff. So this isn't necessarily a new theory to me, but can you talk about why this looks maxing is starting to evolve into a trend that's a little concerning?
2: Yeah, that's really a good point. I mean, you know, the focus on men's body has evolved and changed over time. I mean, certainly the Arnold Schwarzenegger, like large muscular bodies of like the late 70s, 80s, early 90s kind of thing, was very prominent. We moved into like a more thin muscular ideal with like Fight Club and Brad Pitt and the men's health movement. And now we're kind of in this like optimization kind of trend, which is kind of what looks maxing is all about. And it's really about doing everything you can to maximize your physical appearance and your physical attractiveness. And so that may include things like using dietary supplements like creatine or workouts or other behaviors like mewing, which is like putting your tongue on the top of your mouth, which is supposed to sort of help with the form of your jawline and facial structure. So all different types of things. But again, at this time where we have like peptides and, you know, all these different enhancement products, it's really about enhancement, maximization of what you currently have as an individual.
1: Kyle, I was really taken aback by your studies that suggest that more than 80% of adolescent boys and young men use protein supplements and up to half use creatine. I mean, what does that tell us about how normalized these products have become?
2: They're extremely normalized. They're extremely prevalent, as you're describing. I mean, that's just one study. We don't really track this type of data, you know, regularly in Canada. So that's one point in time. So we shouldn't take that as like the gold standard per se, but it is highly prevalent. And, you know, they're quite accessible. You know, these dietary supplements you can purchase at basically any pharmacy, any grocery store. You can walk in, go to the self-checkout and check yourself out without ever any interaction with like a pharmacist or a medical professional or dietitian or anybody. And so it's very accessible for people to actually get and access these products.
1: I used to work at a place called Fitness World, and you'd get all types. You'd get the people that like to just, you know, eat well, and then you had the people that would go and inject themselves in the toilets in between
2: Absolutely.
1: Workouts. And we see people that are using things like protein and creatine, which to me is not really alarming per se. But usually if you can't get the gains that you want, Kyle, you're looking at something down the road. Is that one of the challenges here is it'll only get you so far, and this is where you can cross into maybe the darker side of this?
2: Absolutely true. And we've done some research actually showing that at a certain point, you know, these more like normative or maybe healthy, if you will, you know, more safer behaviors like, you know, proper diet, proper rest, proper training, maybe use of dietary supplements, though not everybody uses them. You know, at a certain point, those things can only do so much. Your body can only hold so much muscle or grow so much or become so strong. And so the inclination for some is to go to more extreme, maybe risky or dangerous methods like the use of now injectable peptides, which we're seeing much more commonly, as well as the use of anabolic steroids, which again are actually really very effective at increasing muscle mass and strength, but you know, they're illicit, they come with a lot of potential adverse side effects, especially when used without the proper oversight of like a medical professional. So yes, it is possible, and we have seen that in our research and other research that there is somewhat of a trajectory that can happen for some if they become frustrated or, you know, particularly challenged with the lack of growth or stagnation that happens in their musculature.
1: I always thought that this was, you know, in the teenage years, Kyle, I always thought it was a girl thing or a young woman's thing to worry about their physiques and their hair and their jawlines and all those little things and cup size. But I'm surprised to see how many young men are being affected by this right now. Is that and I'm going to go down the rabbit hole by saying, is this a social media thing? Yeah. But is this partially due to what they see online and the fact that now men are starting to feel pressures that maybe women can relate to?
2: I think social media is a big part of it for sure. I mean, looks maxing really just stem out of the kind of social media online forum, sort of Discord channels, like spaces. And so it's obviously become much more mainstream. But in general, I think boys and young men are feeling and seeing the importance of their appearance as it relates to their like social utility or how many swipes they can get on a dating app or just how they feel maybe in, you know, job interviews. And I think they really are internalizing the idea that we live in a very appearance focused society, that our appearances matter, how we look, how attractive we are, how we stack up to the sort of ideal that we have in our society. And so that is pushing more and more of them to strive to achieve that ideal or at least do as much as they can to, again, maximize what they have as their appearance and their body.
1: Kyle Ganson, an associate professor out at the University of Toronto, joining us here on Weekends, heard across the Chorus Radio Network. What specific regulatory changes would you think could actually reduce the harm here?
2: Yeah, that's a really good question. I mean, I think generally, I think it's important just to note that like dietary supplements like creatine, protein, et cetera, they don't go through the same type of regulatory process as like a pharmaceutical. You know, while there are some needs for like safety, kind of, you know, kind of efficacy, if you will, of claims that are made about these different products, they're not had at the same high standard that those pharmaceuticals like follow. So I think that's an important distinction. I think some people just assume that they're on the market, they're safe, they can be used, right? But there are side effects that kind of come from them. And so that's an important distinction. I think as far as what would be helpful, I would recommend actually putting these things like quote unquote behind the counter or like, you know, behind a lock case so that there has to be some sort of buffer or interaction that happens between someone who wants to purchase them and like maybe a pharmacist or like at least a store employee. Or, you know, I even think about like going down the shopper's aisle. There's like baby formula that's behind the locked case. And it's like, huh, yeah. Is this baby formula? And yet we put these like pre-workouts which have tons of caffeine in them and, you know, protein and creatine supplements just like right there for anybody to grab. So I think creating some like tension or like buffer points where maybe information can be shared or, you know, again, it might just be more challenging. So young people are like, oh, okay, like maybe I won't go and spend $35 on this tub of creatine or something. So I think that might actually be something that could be really helpful. And I think the other piece is just like raising more awareness, right? Like putting more information that's readily available to people, like whether it be on the products themselves, or just like in a flyer that's there, you know, that kind of says, you know, a little bit of information about how they're regulated, what could potentially side effects be, you know, maybe talking to a doctor about use, things like that.
1: As a parent of two kids myself, I would be curious to know what the right questions to ask would be and what signs would suggest that maybe it's time to seek professional help for body image or eating disorder concerns. You want to help, but, you know, there's only certain things you can ask your kids. And I'd be curious to get your perspective on this.
2: Yeah, I mean, I always recommend this idea of like respectful curiosity, which is you don't really want to jump to conclusions. You don't want to like, you know, kind of shame your kids for maybe wanting to like improve their body or improve their appearance. Like that's very normative for like most adolescents. They start to shower more. They start to put on, you know, cologne or deodorant or whatever they might be doing to make themselves feel more socially acceptable. I think all that stuff is very normative. I think obviously when things are more concerning, like they're not socializing as much, maybe they're more depressed or anxious about their bodies or appearance, it's preventing them from socializing like they used to, right? Their grades are failing, you know, all that type of stuff. Like then we start to raise some flags about some concerns. And I think it's just if you build a relationship with your kid about being curious about their behaviors, asking them, hey, where are you getting this information about these different products or these behaviors or who's pressuring you to feel this way or what are you seeing on social media, right? Like, again, not jumping to like, I need to solve the problem or get rid of the problem, but aligning with them, opening up space and trust for them to be able to come to you and have more honest conversations. You know, that would be the key, right? It's just so that they see you as a trusted adult that they can come to and not feel like they're going to have to hide this from you because they're afraid they're going to get in trouble or something along those lines. But really just warmth and openness and help, you know, wanting to be there as they kind of go through this developmental phase.
1: 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We all worry about our bodies and the appearance. Thank you for your expertise and for your time today.
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15: Global news at 8 o'clock. I'm Navi Ball. A 50-year-old Winnipeg man is facing multiple charges after an international child exploitation investigation. Global's Noah Fuchs reports.
16: Police say between 2017 and 2023, the man allegedly paid two people in the Philippines who cared for young children to create and send child abuse material online. Investigators say he's also accused of distributing and transmitting the material. On October 1st, police searched a South Winnipeg home, arrested Christopher Stephen Hoskins, and seized electronic devices. Hoskins is charged with a list of offenses related to child abuse material and sexual offenses against minors. Homeland Security, RCMP's National Child Exploitation Crime Center, and Winnipeg Police all took part in the investigation. Noah Fuchs, Global News.
15: RCMP are beefing up security in farms with a new so-called cattle cop funded by the province. The officer will be dedicated to investigating livestock theft and fraud. Global's Tony DeGuzman spoke with the farmer who says his sheep were stolen last month, and he believes more needs to be done to protect herds and flocks like his.
17: Frank Russo is a shepherd without sheep.
18: All I have in my mind now is their beautiful little faces and their babies. And I was the shepherd. I was their protector. And I didn't do a good enough job, obviously, because they were stolen. And it breaks my heart.
17: Russo believes someone had taken a photo of his sheep and posted his address on social media. Days after, at the end of September, all eight of them disappeared. He says moving heavy livestock like that requires coordination.
18: You'd have to use two quads, two people. One guy goes from behind and one guy would go from the right and steer them in to a direction.
17: Manitoba beef producer says enforcement is just the first step. The next is having tighter inspections at auctions.
19: There's no real inspection that occurs upon drop-off at a sales facility right now in Manitoba.
17: He says more needs to be done to confirm if the seller is the owner. Tony DeGuzman, Global News.
15: And Canadian respiratory virus experts are urging people to get vaccinated against influenza as soon as shots become available, warning this year's flu season could arrive early. The vaccine is recommended for everyone 6 months and older, while with stronger doses advised for seniors. Health specialists say children and pregnant people should also be protected, while eligible infants and older adults are encouraged to receive protection against RSV. Updated COVID-19 vaccines are becoming available across Canada, although eligibility and public funding vary by province, with priority given to people at greater risk. Global News time is 8:03. 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
15: Mainly sunny today with the high of 24, then increasing cloud after midnight, a low of 7. Tomorrow, mainly cloudy with a chance of showers or drizzle. With rain beginning in the afternoon, a north wind at 40 gusting to 60, a high of 10. And on Monday, cloudy with a high of 8. Right now, it's 13 at 680 CJOB.

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1: This week, a new documentary takes us back inside the van and onto the highway alongside Terry Fox, using never-seen-before footage from his 1980 Marathon of Hope. It's called Run, Terry, Run, and it's directed by award-winning filmmaker Sean Menard. With us now is Sean and a special guest, Terry's younger brother, who joined the crew on the road and serves as an executive producer on the film, Daryl Fox. I welcome you both.
2: Hey, Rob.
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1: Well, I have had a chance to see this film. I was very lucky, and I sat with my jaw on the floor, tears in my eyes, because A, I couldn't believe the footage that you guys had, and B, reliving that journey, just so special to me and to so many Canadians. So, Sean, you uncovered roughly 90 to 96 reels of unseen footage and built this film kind of different. You didn't go the talking head route. Why did you make that choice, and how do you think it shaped the film?
3: Yeah, I wanted to bring people back to 1980 in a similar way that maybe scripted movies do, right? They don't have talking heads. They don't travel back to modern times and to where the story takes place. It's just rooted in this one moment of time. And for this film, it's 1980's Marathon of Hope. And so, I just sat down, everyone that was in the van, which wasn't a lot. It was his best friend, Doug, and Daryl here sitting to my left, and we basically just wanted to bring their voices and guide this incredible story.
1: Is it hard to do a film like this when everybody, well, at least there's a generation of Canadians out there that feel that they already know the story? Was there any added pressure?
3: The pressure was even here. Daryl, one of his first questions was like, why is your film going to be any different than what's been done before? You know, and I shared the approach that I wanted to do. And then it was like a question where I said, hey, wouldn't it be great if there was some footage out there that people haven't seen and we can really add this in? And then, of course, we ended up finding gold.
1: Daryl, what's a moment from the road that this new footage captures that you feel maybe many Canadians didn't know about Terry or the Marathon of Hope?
4: We all know this story. You know, every Canadian knows about Terry Fox. But for me, it's the details, it's, you know, which come out in Run, Terry, Run, which haven't been, I don't think, articulated or featured in previous documentaries. How long the days were for Terry, getting up every morning at 4:30, starting to run at 5, running a marathon, 42 kilometers, 26 miles every day, 443 days in a row. The way, the approach that Sean has gone with this documentary, you get the feeling you're right there. You're on the side of the road. And that's what I feel. That's what I feel. I feel like I'm right back there in 1980, and I'm taking in those long images and clips of Terry, footage of Terry running. And I could never stop it watching. It was just incredible to take in this athletic and mental feat and then watch everyone else watch Terry run. That's what I remember doing. After a while, actually, I found it difficult to watch Terry run, but I could watch others watch Terry run. I could see the impact he was having on every Canadian.
1: You were alongside him during that Marathon of Hope. Was there something in the footage that even just maybe jarred an emotion or a memory that maybe you had kind of stored away after all these years?
4: Well, not really, because I live and breathe Terry Fox, Rob. It's everything that I do. Every day I wake up and he's on my mind. There's some reason for me to engage with his story. But what was surreal and what was new was hearing audio of Terry, hearing him speak. And I haven't heard new clips or sound of Terry in forever. And to hear him speak in that voice, and I obviously know that voice so well, and to hear him share his thoughts and his vision and his values, and just to hear him speak is a real gift and very emotional. And you know, I'm going to viewing number 6 today, and I think it's going to take 143, one for each day that Terry ran before I really take in what's in that doc. Is so emotional and overwhelming for me.
1: Sean, the documentary leans heavily on the behind-the-scenes life in the van and on the roadside, which I think brings the viewer right into the Marathon of Hope with them, which I think was a really cool perspective for Canadians. What did you learn as a filmmaker about Terry's character? Was it his vulnerabilities? Like, I didn't realize there was that dimension to it. You only see the stuff you see in the media. Was it his humor? I didn't realize he had this dry humor. I mean, there were so many things that I got from it. What did you get from it?
3: All of the above. You know, your experiences you're having were the same that I had while making it. And so it's really just trying to Yeah, it's hard for me to put into words. That's why I made the film, to kind of let the viewers have that experience themselves. And I think for the most part, recognizing how little support from the media and I guess understanding from drivers as they're flying by on the highway of what he was doing out there. And then, of course, watching it build to when he becomes essentially a rock star and everyone in the country wants a piece of him, and to see how he's having to handle that while still having to not get lost on the messaging and why he's out there running for cancer research. And just to see this humble kid try and deal with all that and the scope and the weight of it while running 26 miles a day is it's hard to really wrap your head around until you see it.
1: There were little things that I hadn't even thought of, like running into the wind and the short shoulders on the highway in Quebec, and all of these little details that the film brings up, I think are extraordinary. For those listening, the movie is called Run, Terry, Run. It's directed by Sean Menard, an award-winning filmmaker. And we're also joined by Daryl Fox, who was an executive producer on the film, but most importantly, the brother of Terry. Daryl, of all the things that I thought of, there were those lonely moments. And we talk about the relationship with his best friend, how you kind of came in to balance the book, so to speak. All of those moments where he was by himself, you know him as your brother. How do you think he endured the loneliness and the isolation of the road before, again, things kicked up for him?
4: Well, he had this incredible ability, Rob, to remember, you know, the 16 months of chemotherapy and going through cancer. And, you know, during that time, we as family members, we didn't appreciate or understand what Terry himself was going through, because he never would share that. He would never share his own personal challenges and pain that he was going through. But you always knew what he was experiencing from the stories he shared of others that were not going to live. And that had a tremendous impact on him. So whenever he was having difficulties running, you know, he would always say, I need only reflect back to those that I'd left behind in the cancer ward and what he was going through at that particular moment when he was lonely and struggling, paled in comparison to what a cancer patient goes through, because they live with pain 24 hours a day, 7 days a week. They don't have a switch. They can't shut it off. It's with them. Whereas Terry could stop running anytime. He could stop running, his pain would go away. So that, again, was always what kept Terry focused to keep going and keep running.
1: I love at the end of the film how you say his goal was $1 million. And as of this conversation, he's raised over $1 billion, which to me is extraordinary. There is a whole generation, Sean, that really know of the man, but don't know necessarily the story of the man. I did my show on the weekend right after watching this, and I said that this needs to be mandatory in every school in Canada. They need to watch this. I said unequivocally, mandatory. It should be a part of the curriculum. Sean, there are kids that are in their mid-30s now that don't know the story to the level that you're teaching them about it right now. Is that important to you, is to make sure that you honored the integrity of the journey as opposed to just getting some names and cool footage on film?
3: Yeah, that was pretty much the genesis and the reason why I made the film. And I remember early on having conversation with Daryl and the rest of the Fox family. And I said, you know, I'm going to finance this, but we're going to make sure that money not only goes back to the foundation, but whenever the licenses are up, we're donating this and we want it in schools. We want this to be part of the teaching curriculum moving forward so that his story is never forgotten and people can be inspired for many generations to come.
1: I don't get stopped very often by movies where at the end of the movie, I sit back and I'm just like, I'd watch it again right now. You have something very special on your hands. And I know that you guys are super busy. So thank you for the time. The movie Run, Terry, Run, rave reviews from all the film festivals that it's gone through. And it comes out to the general public in just a couple of days. Last question for you, Daryl. What are you hoping is the takeaway when somebody leaves the theater after watching this for 2 hours? What is the one thing that you want people to feel as opposed to have just seen?
4: Well, I hope they feel inspired. I hope they recognize that, you know, like, we don't put Terry on a pedestal. He was average in every way, but look what he accomplished through drive and determination. We're all capable. We all are Terry Foxers. So, you know, don't let limitations get in the way. You can do anything. That's what I want people to take from this.
1: A wonderful compilation and a beautifully made film, Sean. Congratulations to the both of you. The film, once again, Run, Terry, Run. All right, we'll take a break here. When we come back, post-secondary education is becoming

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8: 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Weather.
9: Mainly sunny today with a high of 24, then increasing cloud after midnight, a low of 7. Tomorrow, mainly cloudy with a chance of showers or drizzle. With rain beginning in the afternoon, a north wind at 40 gusting to 60, a high of 10. And on Monday, cloudy with a high of 8. Right now, it's 13 at 680 CJOB.

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1: Welcome back to the program. You know, there was a time when going to university or college was seen as a pretty straightforward path. You finished high school, you chose your program, you found a way to pay for it, and you moved on with your life. But today, for many young people, that path feels less like an opportunity and more like a financial obstacle course, because the cost of post-secondary education is so much more than tuition these days. It's rent near campus, it's groceries, transit. I was trying to do the math during the break here. Textbooks, technology, childcare if you've got kids, and the growing list of fees that arrive with every semester. So again, a student might qualify for a program, work hard to get accepted, and still wonder if they can actually afford to go. Now, tuition gets most of the attention, and it should, but tuition is really only a part of the bill because students, again, as I mentioned, need a place to live. They have to have food on the table, a way to get to class, and sometimes very expensive equipment or placements that do not come with a paycheck. So for students who are living away from home right now, the pressure can be even greater. When I went to school south of the border, it was the greatest day of the week or the month when my mom would slip a $50 bill into the mail and put it into my mailbox. It just gave me a little breathing room to get me through that week. And there's a lot of kids out there.

0: right now getting into their second month of university, and are probably looking at their bank account saying, boy, the student loan already came out. So what happens here? Students will take on part-time work to make their ends meet, and that can be a positive experience, but too many hours on the job, it's going to pull you away from your studying. It's going to pull you away from getting rest in these classes. So you've got your loans. You've got the occasional family support. You've got your credit cards at 18, 19% interest. And for students without a financial safety net, one of these unexpected expenses can be enough to force them to pause or, dare we say, drop out of school. So this should matter to everybody in this country, because this isn't just a student problem. When people can't afford to continue their education, the whole province and the country loses out. I mean, how many times on this station have you heard any guest talk to any host about things that matter? We need what? Nurses and teachers and skilled tradespeople and engineers and early childhood educators and technicians and researchers. My voice cracks thinking about all the different things that we need people trained for when it comes to the jobs of tomorrow, especially in things like healthcare and technology. But we can't expect young people to train for these careers if the cost of getting there just keeps on climbing. Then there is the fairness issue. A student from a wealthy family might be able to focus on school and live close to campus and take the unpaid internship and not have to panic. A student from a lower income family is going to have to work, and they're going to have to work long hours. So they're going to have to commute probably from a fair distance away and, dare I say, give up on a program altogether. The talent is spread across every community, but I can tell you from experience, the opportunity is not. So don't bring me your problems, bring me your solutions, right, Rob? I got you. Federal and provincial governments need to treat post-secondary education as an investment, not a luxury. And that means keeping tuition predictable. It means keeping tuition affordable. They have to expand their grants rather than relying mainly on loans to make sure that student aid reflects the real cost of living. I will say this, and I do this because I teach at Kwantlen Polytechnic University out here on the West Coast. And one of the things that really surprised me, at the end of every semester, you can see which grants and which scholarships were claimed or awarded and how many of them went unreceived. As in, the money was there, but maybe the student wasn't aware that they could have actually applied for this, qualified for it, and had an extra $500 or $1,000 or $10,000. So sometimes you got to remember that you've got to go through the due diligence as a student or as a family of looking through and exhausting every possible way to find grants and bursaries and funding and scholarships, because they are out there. And sometimes there's a lot of kids that don't realize this. But let's get back to the university from a federal and provincial perspective, because it means funding colleges and universities properly. When public funding falls short, and it is right now, the institution will have to face tough choices. It ends up being larger classes. Certain classes get cut. There's delays on maintenance, and students just end up paying more and receiving less. The one thing that we don't talk about enough, though, because we always focus on low-income housing and things like that, but student housing counts as well. Student housing near campuses is a really big deal. And in some of the major markets in this country, whether it's McGill or U of T or UBC or University of Saskatchewan, there needs to be more housing near campuses. I think every student should get a free transit pass. I think every student, if they've got children, should get a reduction in childcare. And I think they should get food security as well. A student shouldn't have to choose between buying groceries and staying enrolled. And students shouldn't be surprised by a long list of mandatory fees that make the already tight budget even tighter, because the universities aren't going away. This is like me telling you stuff about Christmas that you don't want your kids to know. And this is, universities are businesses. This just in. And at the end of the day, they're trying to make money to pay their professors and their maintenance crews and all of the people that make their university function and function well and at a high level. And they want that tuition and they need that money. And so it's not going to come from them. So the goal should be simple here. Make it possible for a motivated student to continue their education without carrying this crushing financial burden. And if I can veer off just for 1 second to talk about this, I think one of the biggest mistakes that we've made in this country over the last 2 to 3 years is our reduction of international students. And I say this from experience because it has made certain universities and colleges and post-secondary institutions in this country hemorrhage money. And they have shut down entire departments because they don't have that influx of money. A foreign student will pay 3 to 4, maybe even 5 times what an in-province student will have to pay. And I know what you're thinking. Well, what happens is they come here, they do their 2 years or their 4 years, they get that education, they get all the bursaries and grants and scholarships, and then they go home to their country and Canada reaps none of the reward. But if you make Canada a place of desire when it comes to a destination and you incentivize post-secondary education, these people will stay and they will keep their craft and their skill here. That hard line that Canada took, I think it was 2024, with regards to slamming the door on international students, I think is backfiring in a big way. If you ask any university, when they pull out their books and talk about just how much money they've lost and the jobs that have been lost because of it and the programs that have been cut because of it, this is a major problem. So when universities lose money on one end, where do you think they go? Well, they get it from the students that stick around. So again, this doesn't mean that every program is going to be free overnight, but it does mean that the governments and the universities and the colleges should be a little more transparent and honest about what the full cost of an education is, and then work really hard to reduce it. Fewer surprises, more grants, better housing options, and true support that reaches students before they are forced to quit. Because when a young person has to abandon school because they can't afford rent, or groceries, you don't just lose a student, you lose a future nurse, a future teacher, a future tradesperson, a researcher, or dare I say, a community leader. I'd love to hear from you on this. Hit me up on my socials at Rob Fay, which is R-O-B, F as in Frank, A-I, or say it with me, everybody, on the worst email within the Chorus Radio Network, which is rob.fay@chorusent.com. That is Chorus, hold the H, by the way, C-O-R-U-S-E-N-T.com. All right, a quick break here. News, weather, traffic coming your way as you wake up this morning across this country. On the other side, gas prices are expected to rise despite a G7 announcement releasing energy reserves. Dan Batag is going to stop by to tell us why the gas is getting even more expensive. We'll talk to him about that next.
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2: Good morning, I'm Navi Ball. Beginning with the NHL, the Winnipeg Jets' 3-game win streak was snapped with a 5-1 loss against Anaheim last night, the first regulation loss of the season. Kyle Connor scored for the Jets in his 700th career game. Despite the loss, he says the team is trending in the right direction.
3: We have games like this, and that's good for us. You know, it's a good test, especially being down, going to third, and, you know, trying to figure out how to manage the game and push forward. And it's all learning lessons throughout the course of the season and figure out what this group is made of. Every year is so different, but, you know, very encouraging. You know, we have lots of speed, I think, and, you know, we've been playing the game the right way the first five. And
2: the Jets are now 3-1-1 to start the season. They will have time to lick their wounds as they prepare to host Minnesota on Tuesday. Switching over to the CFL, the Winnipeg Blue Bombers host Calgary in a key game today. The Blue Bombers are fifth in the West Division with a 7-8 record, while the fourth place Stampeders are 8-8. Edmonton and BC clinch playoff spots with last night's wins. Catch the game at 6 o'clock right here on 680 CJOB. Pre-game coverage begins at 4 p.m. Back to hockey with the AHL. The Manitoba Moose lost their first of the season with a 2-1 defeat on the road against Grand Rapids. Noah Gregor scored for the Moose, netting goals in each of Manitoba's 3 games. The Moose will take on Chicago this evening. While in the WHL, Brandon beat Pennington 7-4 last night. In basketball, the Toronto Raptors resumed their NBA preseason schedule with a game in Vancouver against the LA Clippers. The Raptors lost 129-105 to Miami in their first preseason game. And finally, Atlanta and Golden State will meet in the best-of-7 WNBA finals starting next Saturday. The Dream swept New York in the best-of-5 semifinals, while the Valkyries swept Vegas. That's 680 CJOB Sports.
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2: Good morning, I'm Navi Ball. Winnipeg police say they have laid a murder charge in the death of a 73-year-old woman. Police say the woman was found dead inside a home in the city in June. A 39-year-old woman was arrested Wednesday and charged with second-degree murder. Police say she's in custody. Meanwhile, Canada is condemning the latest U.S. attacks on the International Criminal Court. A joint statement, also signed by Denmark, Germany, France, Italy, Japan, the Netherlands, and the U.K., strongly disagrees with the sanctions. The sanctions cut the court off from U.S.-based financial services, technology companies, and American currency. They're part of a U.S. campaign to dismantle the tribunal in response to its investigations into U.S. and its allies, including Israel. And finally, the co-creator of the Degrassi television show has made a new documentary about the people living in Ontario's encampments. Linda Schuyler's new documentary is titled Home and focuses on people living on a vacant property in Cobourg, Ontario. It details the myriad of reasons someone can end up without a home, from business owners losing their livelihoods to those who faced abusive partners, deaths of loved ones, and the challenges of addiction and mental health. Home premieres tonight on TVO. Global News time is 8:31. 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
2: Mainly sunny today with a high of 24. Then tonight, increasing cloud after midnight, a low of 7. Tomorrow, mainly cloudy with a chance of showers or drizzle. Rain beginning in the afternoon and a north wind at 40, gusting to 60, a high of 10. And on Monday, cloudy with a high of 8. Right now, it's 13 at 680 CJOB.

0: This is Weekends with Rob Fay.
1: Not sure if we picked the right song for the topic that we're going to be getting into. I don't know if there's many people celebrating right now as G7 countries have to get to the point now where they're releasing emergency energy reserves, but Canadian drivers may still face higher prices at the pump. How is this all happening? Let's talk about this live with Dan Battag. He's the president of Canadians for Affordable Energy on what the driving increase is and how long any relief might last to get here and what Ottawa and the province should be doing about it. Dan, I'm going to put the hornet's nest right at your doorstep and say good morning to you.
2: Good morning, Rob. Yeah, Thanksgiving for everything except the cost of living as a result of energy prices going through the roof.
1: Well, let's get into this, because usually when you say, okay, we're going to get some reprieve here, that would, you know, make the automatic assumption that prices are going to come down. But it doesn't seem like this is going to go down. If anything, it might go up.
2: Yeah, I mean, gasoline will come down a little bit. It always does, Rob, this time of year, because there's less demand for gasoline. Of course, this weekend would be the exception. Nevertheless, this is not a holiday in the United States. They don't have theirs till November, their Thanksgiving. So people taking to the roads, there's a continual decline in gasoline consumption, but a rise in the use of diesel, not just for, for road and for, jet fuel and, of course, for trains, but also, most importantly, for harvest, agriculture. And even now, I look next week, I'm looking here on the AM 640 website, saying that next Sunday we could see temperatures fall below zero. That means more use of diesel fuel, heating oil, furnace oil in many parts of Canada, the east in particular, but also in the north. And so at this time of year, diesel consumption goes through the roof, and that we've had so many attacks on diesel facilities around the world. So not just everyone likes to talk about the Straits of Hormuz. It's actually the refineries in that region that have been affected in all those countries in that area, including Iran, including Saudi Arabia, Kuwait, Iraq, et cetera. We also see, of course, last night, yet another attack on Russian refinery. And so the world supply of diesel continues to become alarmingly low. And as a result, prices are starting to reflect this in the fact that, you know, this time last year, a gallon of diesel on the NYMEX, the New York Mercantile Exchange, was about $2.30 a liter. I just wrote the numbers down for last night, $5.03 for yesterday, $4.91 for today. So there is not really much relief in sight when the price, the actual base price for fuel, for that particular fuel, is now more than double.
1: Between the time we booked this conversation, Dan, and what we're speaking of right now, Donald Trump made a deal with Russia for some diesel, and it's getting absolutely chastised in the media. What is his logic? Is this, and I don't usually talk politics with you, Dan, but is this going to be a move that actually brings the prices down, or is this more just a ahead of the midterms move?
2: It's a head fake. And it is for that reason. Look, a couple things. First of all, in the past week, we've seen, you mentioned at the outset, G7 saying we're going to bring more oil. Well, guess what we found out on Monday or Tuesday? And in fact, I raised this on Twitter. So, well, those G7 members are a member of the International Energy Agency, which last March said they're going to release all these supplies. Where's this additional supply coming from? And someone scratched their head and said, it's the same supply. In other words, it's redundant. It's already committed, which is why diesel prices went down 6 cents a liter. And then they proceeded to go right up about 13, 14, 15 cents a liter this week. No one's buying it. Second of all, what Trump has done with Russia by removing sanctions was sort of an idea that maybe he could force down the price of diesel and get his allies on the markets who are short selling all products, including oil, and pretend that this is somehow going to resolve the problem. Now, I saw this, Rob, about 14 hours ago. And as soon as I saw it, I tweeted, drone attack coming in 5, 4, 3, 2. Yeah. You can see there, gas price wizard. Within minutes of that, apparently, I didn't know at the time, there was another attack. So I think Donald Trump has run out of options here, and a war in Ukraine, a war in the Middle East, or at least two or three of them, skirmishes, are leaving the world sadly depleted of supplies. And we're heading into the ninth month. You know, three quarters of the year has now been spent seeing a decline and using use of emergency supplies to make up the difference. So the world is extraordinarily short going into a period of time, a season of the year, when Europe, Latin America, and much of Asia is using more of that gas oil, furnace oil, heating oil, jet fuel, and of course diesel, all part of what's called the distillate family of fuels.
1: Dan Metang is the president of Canadians for Affordable Energy, joining us here on Weekends, heard across the Chorus Radio Network. All right, well, let's try to bring this home. What should Ottawa do and the province maybe be doing differently if the goal is to protect households from these repeated price spikes at the pump? What can we do here in Canada?
2: Well, this is an unusual circumstance. It is an energy emergency as far as crunch is concerned. The Canadian dollar is not responding. Rob, as you know, I've been doing this for over 30 years. Every crisis we've had in energy, the Canadian dollar stood up to the challenge. It picked up and it gained value versus the U.S. greenback. It's turtled. And as a result of that, and you can say there's a lot of reasons for it, I won't go down that road. But the reality is that we continue to see, you know, an example of where the Canadian dollar is costing us, in the case of diesel, an extra 60 cents a liter. Imagine it being, you know, in the Toronto region or anywhere across the country between $2.60 and $3 a liter, dropping 60 cents a liter. That would be significant. But the taxes alone in my province of Ontario, where there's an HST, works out to 32, 33 cents a liter. Quebec, 36 cents a liter. Atlantic Canada, where it's 15%, 37, 38 cents a liter. And on top of that, you have some provinces like mine here in Ontario that still charges 9 cents on diesel, and other provinces that do very much the same. So I think that's a really good point. And the other one is that never gets discussed, Rob, and I'm going to make it very, very clear, put a bow tie on this one. Our carbon tax, which we thought is gone, we have a second one. It's called the Clean Fuel Standard. That costs refiners 19 cents a liter for every liter of diesel. So, you know, all told, if the federal government and sat down with the provincial governments, especially in eastern Canada, and said, let's get removed temporarily all of these taxes given the crisis, you'd see diesel prices drop about 60, 65 cents a liter in eastern Canada. And, of course, if they were able to help make a couple of decisions on some real decisions on pipelines, you probably see the Canadian dollar strengthen somewhat. But that's a bigger issue for now. I think it's absolutely vital. The federal and provincial governments remove what I call tax cascading or compounding these higher prices by adding their 13, 14, and 15% as they do here in eastern Canada. And with the federal government adding 5% it's like putting your hands on the proverbial weight and overcharging people for things, as we've seen in many old paintings of years ago. But the federal and provincial governments have a lot to account for in terms of turbocharging these prices to much higher levels.
1: Dan, always a tough conversation, but always a great one. I really do appreciate your time, and I know the country listening in probably grimacing, but at the same time, we're better for having this discussion. So thanks for the time, Dan, and let's talk again soon.
2: Thanks, Rob. Thanks. Happy Thanksgiving to all your listeners.
1: You as well. Dan Metang joining us. He's the president of Canadians for Affordable Energy, joining us here across the Chorus Radio Network. The only thing I can say just before I go to the break is here in British Columbia, here's the fees that the government actually has their hand in, a Metro Vancouver breakdown. There's a TransLink transportation fee of 18.5 cents. There's BC Transportation Finance and the Authority Levy of another 7 cents. There's BC General Motor Fuel Tax of another 2 cents. There's 5% GST. There's BC Consumer Carbon Tax, which, by the way, has been zero since April of last year. But at a typical Metro Vancouver pump on $1.90, 44 cents per liter is government issued. So we could help them if we need to. All right, quick break here. When we come back, why Canadians born abroad are being caught up in year-long or multi-year-long citizenship delays. Lisa Bruner is going to tell us about that next.

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7: Then on Saturday, UB40 takes over Burton Cummings Theater at 8 p.m. The reggae legends have sold over 100 million albums worldwide. Expect classics like Red Red Wine and Can't Help Falling in Love, along with some music from their latest album as well. But if you're looking for a scare, Six Pines Haunted Attractions brings back Fear by Night every Saturday until Halloween. Expect haunted attractions, creepy characters, and plenty of scares along the way. For even more Halloween fun, Heebie-Jeebies is back for another spooky season. This year, they're introducing a brand new Legends of Horror maze, featuring some of your favorite cult characters. There's also several haunted mazes, packed with crazy characters, special effects, and plenty of scares in the dark. And finally, the Winnipeg Rockin' Gems show takes over at Red River Exhibition Park. 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For your weekend, I'm Tamana Kang on 680 CJOB.
5: Weather.
8: Mainly sunny today with the high of 24, then increasing cloud after midnight, a low of 7. Tomorrow, mainly cloudy with a chance of showers or drizzle, with rain beginning in the afternoon, a north wind at 40 gusting to 60, a high of 10, and on Monday, cloudy with a high of 8. Right now, it's 13 at 680 CJOB.

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1: Thousands of Canadians born abroad have been waiting years for proof of their citizenship, and that's leaving some families unable to make plans to come home. So what's behind this growing backlog, and what does it mean for the people that are caught in the middle of this? Let's talk about this with Dr. Lisa Bruner, Research Associate at UBC Center for Migration Studies. Doctor, welcome to the program.
2: Thanks so much for having me.
1: Okay, so what's driving these year-long waits for citizenship certification, and how much of the surge is linked to Bill C-3, the law expanding citizenship by descent?
2: Sure. So maybe I can start by saying how citizenship is passed down. There's usually one of two ways. You can either have citizenship based on where you're born, that's known as the right of soil, or by descent. That means, you know, where your parents, who your parents are, where they were born, which is known as the right of blood. And Canada uses a combination of both. So if you're born in Canada, in almost all cases, you're automatically a citizen at birth. And your birth certificate is your proof of citizenship. So you can use that to go get a Canadian passport. But if you're not born in Canada, the citizenship rules get complicated fast. And you need to show that you qualify for Canadian citizenship through a Canadian parent and provide all kinds of documents to show the eligibility. Before you can get a passport, you usually need a document called a Canadian citizenship certificate to prove that you're a Canadian citizen. And that certificate is really important because if you want to travel, you need this certificate, usually to get your passport. Right now, getting that certificate is taking, right now, the posted processing time is 33 months. Immigration processing times fluctuate, but usually it's in the range of, let's say, 6 to 9 months or so. So the processing time has gone up a lot.
1: I'm curious to know, for a child that's born abroad, perhaps to Canadian parents, what does the certificate delay mean in practical terms? Because I think of it from a travel perspective, this is kind of like a hornet's nest, is it not? If we're talking 33 months?
2: Yeah, I mean, that's a big thing. You need the certificate generally in order to get the passport to travel, because to enter Canada by air, Canadian citizens are supposed to use their Canadian passport, even if they hold another citizenship. Without that certificate, you can also, not just for children, but for people who have never gotten their certificate to prove their Canadian citizenship, they can miss job opportunities. Sometimes students have problems proving their status for like education purposes. Essentially, people are unable to access the practical benefits of a citizenship that they already possess.
1: I want to talk about the lanes here, because the expanded rules have brought in people tracing Canadian ancestry, as well as families with children born abroad. Should those applications be handled differently, or is one queue perhaps maybe just the fairest approach?
2: Yeah, I mean, that's a great question. I think what you're referring to is back to your original question about this new bill. So this bill is called Bill C-3. People call it the Lost Canadians Law. It was passed in December 2025. And before Bill C-3 was passed, Canadian citizenship by descent was limited to the first generation that was born outside Canada. And this was called the first generation limit to citizenship. But the changes, starting in December, removed that limit in some situations. So it means that a lot of people are suddenly legally Canadian citizens. They weren't before. They woke up one day, now they're Canadian. Before the bill was passed, the immigration minister told Parliament that the impact would be limited. You know, we're talking tens of thousands of people that might be applying for their Canadian citizenship proof. But the numbers are actually quite large, it appears, especially among people living in the United States who are able to trace their lineage back to a Canadian ancestor, meaning they now are Canadian citizens. One of the challenges is no one really knows exactly how many people are now Canadian citizens. The potential pool is global. It spans multiple generations of Canadians living abroad, so it's really difficult to estimate. Right now, the queue says online that there's 136,000 people waiting to get their Canadian citizenship proof. Your question about who the government should prioritize, right? I think that's a really difficult question, because citizenship is a very crucial right that people have. And unfortunately, it is more difficult and it impacts certain people. So if we have transnational families, Canadians working abroad, people born to Canadian parents overseas, these are the people that are really impacted by the wait times. And they might have a very close tie to Canada, you know, unlike people who might not have realized they were Canadian citizens before. But it really shows you that citizenship isn't just a legal status. It's something you have to be able to document, because it really accesses your ability to get right.
1: Dr. Lisa Berner is a research associate at UBC Center for Migration Studies, joining us here on Weekends Heard Across the Course Radio Network. I think there's a lot of people listening that are like, holy cow. One of the things that I thought I had heard from the government not long ago is that they were training additional staff and trying to improve intake and workload management, because I think a lot of people saw that this increase in demand was almost foreseeable. What should the government and the IRCC have done to prepare? And what would a credible plan look like to reduce this backlog? Is it as simple as just training additional staff?
2: That's an excellent question. I mean, I think the people who are applying for citizenship certificates under the Lost Canadians Bill, their applications can be quite complex because you're showing generations of ancestors. You have to go into birth records. You have to go into the archives. It's not necessarily an easy thing to assess. So the government is saying, you know, these are complex cases, et cetera. At the same time, immigration, the department has lost, you know, its budget has been cut. They're trying to reduce their staff at the same time. I don't know. I think at minimum, there needs to be enough processing capacity so people who are entitled to citizenship can obtain proof of that within a reasonable period of time. But in the meantime, unfortunately, families are separated right now, especially with children born abroad. And it's a very, very difficult situation.
1: I think there's an emotional element to this as well, because, you know, you think of all these long waits for proof of citizenship and, you know, you're trying to shape, you know, a sense of belonging to this country, but yet there's such a backlog here. Does being recognized as a citizen on paper feel meaningful if you can't readily obtain the documents needed to travel or, dare I say, settle here?
2: Yeah, that's a great question. I think we're used to thinking about borders as something that affects non-citizens. But I think this really shows these bureaucratic barriers can also prevent citizens from fully exercising the rights that come with citizenship. So when these kind of things happen, you really see the challenges of if the government is not meeting its service standards, it's not processing things in due time, it has a ripple effect. And in Canada, we have a very high proportion of immigration. You know, it's been really important for the country. It's been the foundation of a lot of things in society. So we really need to make sure that we have the processing to manage these systems that we've created.
1: I find it a little surprising because I teach at Kwantlen Polytechnic University, and I remember when all of a sudden they pulled back on international students, and you just heard this verbiage in 2024 and 2025 that Canada was going to really cut back. But then you look at the citizenship numbers right now, they still seem to me to be staggeringly high. Can you help me and maybe the listeners as well just differentiate between the reduction in, for example, you know, foreign students, and yet the fact that there's still this influx of people trying to get their citizenship in this country?
2: Yeah, that's a great question. Great point. I mean, I mentioned that there are two ways people become citizens and pass it down. It can be through where you're born or through who your parents are. But the third way is you can immigrate to Canada and then apply for Canadian citizenship. And that's a completely different process. Okay. To do that, you have to study, you have to take a test, you have to say an oath. And those are immigrants who become Canadian citizens, and you kind of actively have to apply. The people we're talking about are people that are Canadian citizens by birth or by who their parents are. And all they're trying to do is apply for proof that they have Canadian citizenship. So it's a very different category, but it's not generally a category that has a huge influx all at once. And that's what's happened because of the bill. So it's a little bit unusual. But it's true that right now the government is trying to reduce particularly the temporary residents in our population, which would be study permit holders and work permit holders. And every November, the government releases an immigration levels plan, which basically sets out their goals for the different categories of immigrants over the next 3 years. So I know me and my colleagues are really excited to see what's going to be in that levels plan, because Canadian immigration is really in flux right now.
1: Lisa, what a pleasure. I mean, so many different angles that I took you on. Please, let's stay in touch. And thank you for helping educate me and my audience this morning.
2: Thanks for bringing this issue to your listeners' attention.
1: All right. Great conversation, and was so glad to have Dr. Lisa Bruner join us. All right. We're going to take a break here on the other side. We've got a big hour coming up. We're going to say goodbye to our Toronto audience as they get ready for their next hour of programming. But for the rest of the country, Mackenzie Gray, our national reporter with Global National and Global News, will stop by to talk about this week in Ottawa. And new research shows that military veterans are more likely to develop ALS. Tammy Moore is the CEO of the ALS Society of Canada. She's going to stop by to talk about some of these jarring numbers. Andy Barrar will stop by in the next hour, and we will open up the phones. Yeah, you know, every show I like to have at least one segment where you and I can interact. 604-602-7373 for all of our British Columbia listeners. 877-399-9898. We'll probably do that at the bottom of the next hour. I'm Rob Fay. Good morning, Canada. This is Weekends on Chorus.
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16: Global News at 9 o'clock. I'm Navi Ball. Several charges have been laid after an international child exploitation investigation. Police say between 2017 and 2023, the man allegedly paid two people in the Philippines who cared for young children to create and send child abuse material online. Investigators also say he was accused of distributing and transmitting the material. On October 1st, police searched a South Winnipeg home, arrested Christopher Stephen Hoskins, and seized electronic devices. Hoskins is charged with a list of offenses related to child abuse material and sexual offenses against minors. Meanwhile, job losses in Canada for a second straight month have poured cold water on calls for the Bank of Canada to hike interest rates. Global's Noah Fuchs reports.
17: Stats Canada reports the economy lost 68,000 positions last month following the loss of 42,000 jobs in August. September now marks the steepest single month of job losses in Canada since February. Dan Kelly with the Canadian Federation of Independent Business says the economy has been resilient during this trade war with the U.S., but
18: as this continues, as the next chapter of the trade war begins with the new 338 tariffs, Section 338 tariffs that were imposed by the U.S. and Canada's counter tariffs, there's no doubt that that is starting to affect Canadians, their levels of optimism, and employers who have been trying to keep jobs afloat are, you know, in many cases just not able to keep doing that.
17: The September jobs figures mark the Bank of Canada's last look at the labor market before its next interest rate decision set for October the 28th. Noah Fuchs, Global News.
16: The RCMP say a Canadian was arrested this week by the FBI in connection with a hacking attack that breached the Bureau's jobs portal and obtained sensitive personal data on nearly all FBI employees. Reporter Lisa Laporte explains.
19: FBI Director Kash Patel confirmed the arrest on Friday, saying it happened earlier this week and is related to the Shiny Hunters attack on FBIjobs.gov. The identity of the person arrested and possible charges weren't immediately clear. An RCMP spokesperson confirmed the Mounties are aware of the arrest of a Canadian in connection with the Shiny Hunters attack, but would say nothing else. Shiny Hunters claimed responsibility for the hack in retaliation for a May FBI advisory, describing it as a cyber criminal group, and experts warned the breach could expose agents and their families to extortion and harassment. Lisa Laporte, The Canadian Press.
16: Global News time is 9:03. 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
16: Mainly sunny today with a high of 24. Then tonight, increasing cloud after midnight, a low of 7. Tomorrow, mainly cloudy with the chance of showers or drizzle. Rain beginning in the afternoon, a north wind at 40 gusting to 60, a high of 10. And on Monday, cloudy with a high of 8. Right now, it's 13 at 680 CJOB.

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1: Welcome back to the program. Glad to have you along for the ride. To the rest of the country that is still sticking around, we've got a big hour coming up. We're efforting Mackenzie Gray. We should have him on the line shortly, getting into the top stories this week. And one of the things that I think we'll have to lead with when we do get him on is Canada shedding 68,000 jobs in September. It's the second straight monthly decline, and the unemployment rate rose to 6.5%. Now, youth employment fell by 48,000, but boy, manufacturing coming under some significant pressure this month amid U.S. tariffs and, of course, the new import restrictions on Canadian products. Hamilton's got Stelco. They lost 500 to 600 jobs just this week, a bunch of pink slips. That is going to become official tomorrow. So, again, Thanksgiving weekend and everybody getting ready to celebrate the family and everything that is good in the world. And for Canadians now, we're starting to see the effects of this trade war. And some will say that it's not just the trade war, but especially in that industry and steel, you've got to assume that if you put two and two together, that that is a part of the reason that Stelco is looking to Ottawa right now saying, listen, hey, this is getting real. And Ottawa did put a couple hundred thousand towards training 75 new people to focus on other career ventures. But this is just literally a drop in the bucket. So that is going to be, I would assume, as we broadcast this show towards 2027, is going to be a consistent challenge. Is again, Canada's now lost jobs 2 months in a row. How much of this is a direct result of the trade fight with Washington, and which regions and workers are the most exposed? One of the other things that we're going to be talking about is Alberta's separation referendum is set for October the 19th. And Pierre Poilievre, leader of the opposition, is campaigning right now for Canadian unity. He's going to do so in Calgary this coming week. Now, the issue, I don't know if you caught this over the course of the week, but it's been amplified because there was one Elon Musk that was calling for Quebec and Alberta and Saskatchewan to separate. So we'll get into that, but I want to get in. You can take my opinion for what it is, but I would much rather get it from a guy that is in the know. As we welcome Mackenzie Gray, national reporter for Global National and Global News. Mackenzie, I say good morning to you.
2: Good morning, Rob. How are you?
1: I'm okay. And I want to get into this because I started the segment talking about the fact that right now the numbers in September when it comes to job loss in this country, not good. And I definitely think this has got Ottawa's attention. What do you make of losing 68,000 jobs in the month of September alone?
2: Yeah, I think it's got Ottawa's attention, but maybe for kind of the right reasons in this. If you take a look at it, there was actually an increase in the number of private sector jobs and a reduction in the number of public sector jobs. And that's kind of what we heard from Mark Carney during the election, saying, look, you know, we need to basically, cut back on the size of government. He didn't say it in so many words, but said that there'd be some reviews in that situation. You take a look at the budget, there's some pretty clear charts in it, Rob, that said that the number of cuts that were going to happen here were going to be comparable, or in some cases, even more substantial than the cuts that Stephen Harper had in his time in office to the size of the public service. So interesting to see, you know, it takes a little bit of time to get those numbers to see the breakdown of whether it's federal or provincial in those situations. But if you look at the Conservatives, you hear from Pierre Poilievre, we want to have a strong private sector. Well, I don't know if it's strong necessarily, but there was job growth in the private sector, a reduction in the number of public sector employees. That's kind of in line with what the Liberals have been saying, which is we're going to reduce the number of public servants in this situation. Of course, there's municipal and provincial workers in that situation too. Obviously, you want to see job growth overall, but if you take one step down, I definitely think it's interesting to see that, you know, we're seeing gain in the private sector versus the public sector. We do not see that very much when we take a look at the job numbers.
1: Yeah. Okay, let's bounce you around here. Alberta separation referendum is on the horizon. What are we talking, like just over a week and a half here? Pierre Poilievre is in Calgary this week. He's going to be swinging his bat when it comes to Canadian unity. We're getting closer. Are you starting to feel tension? I just talked to a business leader out there who says he's got 130 CEOs that are all trying to rally right now. Do you start to see this swell rising as we get closer to this actual vote?
2: Not really. I mean, I'm in Ottawa, so hard for me out here to make a proclamation on what's going on in Alberta. And I'm sure anyone who's listening in Alberta probably doesn't want to have me do that in Ottawa as well,
1: That's
2: too.
1: Fair. That's fair.
2: I'll say this. The people I have talked with in in Danielle Smith's team, you know, they think that there could be up to 40% of people who vote to have a referendum or vote to leave in this situation. That's kind of how I'm viewing it here. That'd be a very high number. I think that'd be a very concerning number, not only from a federal perspective, but also, you know, just generally from a national unity situation. If there's that many people who vote to leave, you know, public polls, that would be significantly performing the polling that we've seen so far, which has it in the 20s in terms of people who'd want to leave at this situation. You know, there hasn't been a ton of coordination, I'd say, on the stay side in terms of trying to get people together. That's one thing that surprised me. There hasn't been a ton of talk from the Prime Minister's office about this. The only thing I could think, Rob, in terms of the kind of maybe not hands-off approach, but certainly not as aggressive as I think a lot of us expected it was going to be from the federal government perspective, is that they're saving their bullets in the chamber in case there is a real vote to leave. And it's not just kind of a referendum to have a referendum. But broadly, taking kind of a big picture look at this situation, I am kind of surprised that the folks who want to have Alberta remain in Canada, which certainly does seem like it's the majority of Albertans, have not been as organized as I would have expected in this situation to try and have that vote as comfortable as possible for the stay side. Because if you get a vote, let's say the 40% number, which is what I've heard from the Smith side, it could be happening. You know, that's a very tricky situation. It's not necessarily, you know, you're not going to call a referendum to leave, but it certainly would give a lot of hope and put on the prospect, you know, in relatively near future, I'd argue, a potential referendum going forward then. So kind of surprised that there hasn't been more coordination and organization to make sure that the Get Out the Vote campaign in particular is going to be as organized as possible to get as many people out to vote to stay in Canada.
3: Global News' Mackenzie Gray joining us here on Weekends, heard across the Chorus Radio Network. Mackenzie, Canada has joined seven other countries in openly opposing this U.S. sanction on the International Criminal Court. Ottawa saying that the measures threaten the court's ability to investigate war crimes and pursue accountability for victims. This is a tricky one, is it? Because the Trump administration announcing sanctions against the ICC, which cuts it off from U.S.-based financial services and tech companies and U.S. currency. This is tricky for Mark Carney, isn't it?
2: Yeah, yes and no. I think it becomes a little less tricky when I think you look at the prism of the fact that maybe the Americans are worried about sanctions that could come against them. Of course, they're not members of the International Criminal Court in this situation. So, you know, that's a whole other kettle of fish. We've asked Anita and Ann about it before. You know, they put these kind of pro forma statements out about how we support the International Criminal Court, similar to the statement that we saw last week about these situations. You know, this is one of a number of things that the Trump administration is just totally offside with traditional allies in this situation. But not a huge surprise. This has been something that Marco Rubio and Pete Hegseth have been going on about a substantial period of time. But if you're Mark Carney, you know, this is probably a secondary or tertiary issue in terms of what you're thinking about with the U.S. Do you really want to go in on the sanctity of the International Criminal Court, or do you want to be focusing on tariffs and using the bullets in your chamber for those kind of things? That's more likely the situation the Canadian government would take in this spot. You know, you put a statement out, but you know, I don't think we're going to be seeing Mark Carney giving you know, speeches about this or bringing these things up unless he gets asked about it.
3: Is there anything on the horizon with Dominic LeBlanc and his team with regards to these negotiations with the United States? This used to be something we talked about on a daily basis, and I think it's fallen by the wayside. And I know there's midterms in the United States coming up, and I know that there's been a couple of different provincial situations here, but there's a lot of Canadians that are losing work right now. And, you know, some would say there's a direct correlation between the two. Are there talks on the horizon, or is this just stagnant all of a sudden?
2: It seems pretty stagnant at this point in time. You know, there are conversations between Jameson Greer and Dominic LeBlanc. You know, when you take a look at the pantheon of quite a wide range of interesting characters, I think is a very polite way to put it in the Trump administration.
3: Yes.
2: Jameson Greer, I think, has got to be one of, if not the most reasonable, insane people that you could negotiate with. And that's very helpful in terms of Canada trying to find some kind of an agreement and potentially getting back to the table. But the problem is he's not the person that makes the final decision. Of course, that's Donald Trump. And as we saw in the talks, Howard Lutnick, the Commerce Secretary, gets involved in the last few days and helps blow things up. So you don't even know who you're really negotiating with. So while Dominic LeBlanc has a good relationship with Jameson Greer, that doesn't really matter all that much when there's these other people who get involved. If the Greer-LeBlanc deal, which was broadly negotiated, was and he was the final person Canada had to negotiate with, I'm pretty confident, Rob, we would have had a deal in August when those deadlines had come into place. At this point in time, I think there's clearly some bad blood. And I don't think the Canadian side's rushing back to the table. I think they want to see how the midterms play out. you know, I would caution everyone. I think there's a school of thought out there that if the Democrats get the House, the Democrats get the Senate, that there's going to be a huge change in the situation. I'd really caution everybody about this. And when we've talked to the American sources, they are in broad agreement in this. Let's take a look at a couple of things. One, the tariffs get implemented broadly by executive order. I guess the Senate and the House could vote to change that. Probably wouldn't be veto-proof. Trump would never sign something in that situation that would remove powers from him to bring in tariffs. And two, and I think this is the most important thing, when things go bad for Trump, he lashes out and tries to change the channel. And how can he change the channel unilaterally? More tariffs. Who does he like to dump on? Canada. We've seen this when the Epstein files come up and be a big issue. And that might pale in comparison to the political problems he could have. If the Senate and the House go Democrat, they could really bring forward a lot of investigations. Impeachment could be a possibility, not only with Trump, but with cabinet members too. So there could be a lot of other issues on the horizon for him. But he has basically full control over the tariff schedule. If he wants to start a fight with Canada, that could totally be a way to change the channel from these other issues. And I would expect that that could potentially be a big thing. The next deadline to look for is January 1st. That's when he's promised a 50% tariff on Canadian autos. We should point out that there's nothing on paper about that. And we should also say that anyone in the auto industry who can talk to you would say that that would close the auto industry down in like 2 weeks, both on the Canadian side and on the American side. So that seems like a bit of self-sabotage. But that has not stopped the president before from bringing in tariffs that have seriously, seriously impacted American businesses as well.
3: Mackenzie, I wish we could have finished on something more positive, but that's just the world that we live in. But Mackenzie, thank you for making time for me bright and early on a Saturday, and hopefully we'll get to do it again soon.
2: Chat soon, Rob. Appreciate it.

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17: Mainly sunny today with the high of 24, then increasing cloud after midnight, a low of 7. Tomorrow, mainly cloudy with a chance of showers or drizzle. With rain beginning in the afternoon, a north wind at 40 gusting to 60, a high of 10. And on Monday, cloudy with a high of 8. Right now, it's 13 at 680 CJOB.
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19: There's new research that confirms military veterans in this country are about twice as likely to develop ALS. Yet the exact reasons, everything from exposure and injuries and maybe even other service factors, are still pretty unclear. And that is prompting calls for more targeted study and support. Let's talk about this with Tammy Moore. She's the CEO of ALS Society of Canada, kind enough to join us here on the weekends. And she is urging Ottawa to invest significantly to help accelerate their research. Tammy, what a pleasure to have you on the program this morning. Thank you so much for the time.
20: Thank you very much, Rob. Appreciate being able to be here.
19: Well, I mean, if I say something like veterans twice as likely to develop ALS, that's going to raise a lot of people's eyebrows here. I'd love to talk about the findings and just some of the challenges that you're facing.
20: Yeah, absolutely, Rob. So this research actually goes back to 2003 when it was first identified that veterans of the Gulf War had almost twice as likely an incidence rate of ALS as the general population. Since then, there have been a number of other studies that extend that out beyond just veterans of the Gulf War. And the incidence rate in some of those is slightly lower, but it's still more than what we would see in the average population. So we really think that the government owes it to veterans, people who have served, to be able to have a better understanding of what may cause this and what could be those risk factors.

0: factors.
1: What are some of the leading theories as to why military service personnel are seeing this increase in ALS risk?
0: It's very difficult to say. And again, that's why we need to be able to make this investment. Could it be exposures? It doesn't necessarily explain why somebody who had served decades ago has the same exposures as somebody who would have just entered the military. Could it be that there is a reason that people are drawn to the military, similar to other types of work environments? There are many different things. And again, why we're looking for this funding to be able to have the government have this understanding. And it will benefit the general population as well as veterans by having this research done.
1: Do you feel at times that there's the highs and lows of fundraising and generating revenue for an organization? I mean, I think of the world the way that it is right now. You've got COVID a couple of years removed, and then you've got the trade wars and the tariffs and all the things going on around you. And you're the CEO of a really important organization in this country. Do you find the ebb and flow to be challenging at times?
0: We have been supported so much by the very population of people who are impacted by ALS. Mm. So the reality is they're incredibly generous. But what's necessary is really that scale to get us to a place where we can use the philanthropic dollars that we have invested in this particular research that has got it to the certain point. But we need to be able to scale it. And again, I'm beginning to sound a little bit like a broken record, but it comes back to the federal government being able to make that investment so that we can scale this initiative, so that we will have better understanding of the disease. We will have better targets for therapies. We will have access to more clinical trials so that no Canadian will be left behind. And we will be able to better understand the disease because of the registry, because of the information that will go in there, so that we have a better understanding of what does ALS truly look like across the country. And we need to do that with the scale that the federal government's able to provide to us.
1: So you're asking Ottawa for $50 million for research. What will that money actually do? Because I'm thinking things like exposure mapping and clinical trials. There's so many layers to what you guys do. Is $50 million enough?
0: No, $50 million is a drop in the bucket if we go back to the ice bucket challenge. But the reality is we have identified that through these four initiatives that we will get to a place of that better understanding. So with the first project, we will be looking at whole genome sequencing to understand what is the difference that somebody might experience from one form of ALS to another, and help us to get to a better place of precision, of understanding of the disease and to precision medicine. It will help us to have clinical trial infrastructure in Canada, because you can appreciate with ALS, it's a disease of progressive paralysis. Most people live with 2 to 5 years. And the reality is, if you don't have a clinic that's able to offer those clinical trials close to home, it may not be possible for you to face the challenges and the barriers associated with getting to a clinic. So we need that phase 1, 2, and 3 clinical trial access right across the country. And then the other part of it is that disease registry, because we need to understand, what does it look like for the 4,000 Canadians who are currently living with ALS? Are there pockets of people right across the country? What sort of jobs did they do? What can we understand from the disease registry that will help to give us greater insights? We see this research being done elsewhere in the world, but Canada has a responsibility to our veterans to be able to get these answers. And we do see it coming through the funding for Department of Defense, for instance, in the U.S. Yeah. We're asking $50 million over 5 years. The Department of Defense in the U.S. is funding $40 million U.S. dollars into ALS research each and every year. And that's to say nothing of the other countries like Australia and the U.K., which are also making investments. And we simply haven't seen that from the federal government here in Canada.
1: Tammy Moore is the CEO of the ALS Society of Canada, joining us here across the Corus Radio Network on weekends. I want to circle back to the veterans, because I think this really matters. Veterans Affairs Canada has recognized the elevated risk and provides coverage for veterans that have been diagnosed with ALS, but there are still gaps in whether it's eligibility or caregiver support. If you could go in there and change something and try to expedite this, or maybe help them, Tammy, what would you do?
0: I would help us to understand why people get the disease to start with, because we can continue, and the Veterans Affairs has definitely helped to support veterans who have received that diagnosis. But Is it enough to be treating after the fact? What if we had a better understanding up front? And what if we could get people onto clinical trials so that they have different outcomes? We will not change the course of the disease unless we make the investment in research to get us there.
1: I feel like Canada put veterans in the rearview mirror for a long time, and only in the last year or two have we started to take notice of them on a number of fronts. And yet this, to me, is really such an important part of taking care of them. Beyond the research funding, what's one last policy that you would change to make it a better life for Canadians who are living with ALS? And I might want to add, for their caregivers, who I think are the unsung heroes in a disease that is such a struggle.
0: With the reality of ALS, the disease progression means that people lose their jobs very quickly. They have to leave the workforce. Their caregivers often have to leave the workforce. And then there are so many requirements as somebody goes through progressive paralysis. I mean, the reality, Rob, is that for you and I sitting here today, we each have a 1 in 300 chance, assuming we don't have somebody else in our family. And I actually do, although we believe that my cousin's disease was sporadic. So what would happen if we suddenly needed to go from using a walker to a wheelchair to a ceiling lift to a hospital bed? We need to have all of those supports in place so that people also have choice and options. But ultimately, people look to hope, and clinical trial infrastructure like we're asking for would help people to be able to get better access closer to home and would be a real meaningful difference for individuals who are facing an ALS diagnosis.
1: Well, Tammy, I hope the government is listening this morning, because I think it's a very persuasive ask. I don't think it's anything that's out of the realm of possibility or doing it. So I wish you and your team nothing but success. I know what you do involves a lot of passion work and a lot of effort. So thank you for making time for me this morning. And my floor is yours anytime if you want to come back and continue the conversation.
0: Wonderful, Rob. I'd love to tell you how things are progressing. We hope to have positive news as we move forward.
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3: Good morning, I'm Navi Ball. Beginning with the CFL, the Winnipeg Blue Bombers host Calgary this evening at Princess Auto Stadium. The Blue and Gold are fifth in the West with a 7-8 record, while the Stampeders are fourth at 8-8. The Edmonton Elks and BC Lions clinch playoff berths with last night's wins. Tune in to the 680 CJOB pregame show at 4 o'clock, and kickoff is slated for just after 6 p.m. Over to the NHL, the Winnipeg Jets suffered their first regulation loss of the season last night with a 5-1 defeat against Anaheim. Kyle Connor got the lone goal for the Jets in his 700th career game with an assist from Mark Scheifele. Head coach Scott Arneal says the team got off to a strong start, but admits they let their foot off the gas as the game went along.
4: Second period, it just seemed like when they got that second one, we got scrambling, where we were aggressive and up on our toes. In that first part, we backed off a little bit when their speed was coming. Our execution wasn't great, just kind of a little bit of the details. We weren't getting inside. I thought we did a really good job in the first of getting pucks to the goal line and then going from there. In the second period, we didn't do that quite as well.
3: The Jets have the Thanksgiving weekend off and will host Minnesota on Tuesday. Meanwhile, in the AHL, the Manitoba Moose lost their first game of the season with a 2-1 defeat on the road against Grand Rapids. The Moose are in Chicago today to take on the Wolves tonight. Now looking to baseball, the Cleveland Guardians host the Chicago White Sox tonight in the fifth and deciding game of their AL Division Series. And Olivia Smith's goal at the 84th minute allowed Canada's ninth-ranked national women's team to tie Denmark 1-1 yesterday in a soccer friendly. That's 680 CJOB Sports.
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3: Global news at 9:30. I'm Navi Ball. Police say a woman has been arrested in connection with an alleged homicide of a 73-year-old in the city. Lexi Diane Smart was found dead by police on the night of June 8th at a home near Primrose Crescent. A 39-year-old woman was arrested Wednesday and is facing a second-degree murder charge and was detained in custody. Meanwhile, the Canada Border Services Agency is changing its hours of operation at 13 land ports of entry in Manitoba. The agency says it wants to maintain alignment with hours at the neighboring U.S. ports of entry following the province's decision to adopt permanent year-round daylight time. It also says the adjustments will allow for better coordination between Canada and the U.S., as well as bring more clarity for all travelers. The new hours take effect at 2 a.m. Central Time on November 1st, and will remain in place until March 14th, 2027. And finally, the respiratory virus specialists say Canadians should get their flu shot as soon as it becomes available in their area this fall. Most provinces will start providing the flu vaccine to the general public by the end of October, free of charge. The flu vaccine is recommended for everyone 6 months of age and older. Global News Time is 9:31. News on the hour on the half of when it breaks on 680 CJOB.
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3: A high of 24 degrees today with mainly sunny skies. Then tonight, increasing cloud after midnight, a low of 7. Tomorrow, mainly cloudy with a chance of shower or drizzle in the morning, with rain beginning in the afternoon, a north wind at 40 gusting to 60, a high of 10, and on Monday, cloudy with a high of 8. Right now, it's 13 at 680 CJOB.

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1: Welcome back to the program. Amazon is putting its upgraded Alexa Plus assistant front and center on their new tablets. And this is raising questions about convenience and privacy and how families will use their AI at home. I wanted to get into this and what parents should consider before bringing AI into a young child's routine. I want to get into this with digital and lifestyle expert Andy Barrar, kind enough to join us. Andy, good morning to you.
2: Good morning, Rob.
1: Well, fresh back from New York City, I see.
2: That's right. Yes, I was in New York for this launch for Amazon. They announced that they're going to have a new tablet line called the Alexa tablet. And so this is really interesting. It's an Android tablet. So, you know, it has Google Play. You can download a variety of apps. But what makes it different is that they have baked in their voice assistant, Alexa, right into this tablet. So basically what they're trying to do is that Alexa, you know, a lot of people are familiar with the smart speakers in their house. You know, it's been around for over 10 years, maybe 12 years now, but people would use it to like turn lights on and off or maybe tell a dad joke. But then earlier, not about a year ago, they announced Alexa Plus, and this is their kind of like AI powered Alexa where it can, you know, do very much what ChatGPT can do. It can search the web. You can add things to your calendar. So that was in their smart displays. So they would have displays like bedside or in your kitchen. But now they're moving it into the tablet because what they want is us to use it as our personal assistant, almost like an executive assistant for your life. So that if you need a reminder for groceries or you need to add something into your calendar, you would use Alexa. And with the tablet, Rob, they have something called visual intelligence where it can actually see what's on your screen and then help you with that. So if you're checking your email and you get your calendar invites for all the soccer practices for your kids' soccer games, you can get Alexa to add that automatically into your calendar. But what was interesting is this on-screen intelligence, you have to opt in because they know that people are going to have privacy concerns. So what they did is instead of just making it default, you're going to, if you want that feature, you're going to have to opt in. So you can definitely see that Amazon is taking privacy seriously because in this age of AI, a lot of people want to use it, they do use it, but they still have those privacy concerns. And so they definitely address that in this new tablet.
1: So Andy, this Alexa Plus, is it genuinely a step forward or is this mainly just Amazon trying to keep customers inside its ecosystem, you know, with the subscriptions and the shopping and the services? What do you make of this?
2: Well, it's a bit of both, you know. They could have just made it like an Alexa tablet that's not running Android. But the fact that they put Android shows that they understand what consumers want. Because traditionally, big companies, when they would put out like a phone or a device, there was something called bloatware, where they would put all of their software and stuff all over it, and you couldn't escape it. Amazon was notorious for that. But I think they've learned from the feedback from customers, and they say they want just an Android device, and they have a Pro line as part of this tablet. So it's going to go head-to-head with the iPad Pro. So this is really their answer to the iPad. But what they want and what they're strategically doing is saying, we want you to use this voice assistant, Alexa Plus, to help you get work done. Because traditionally, tablets are something that you use to like consume content, you know, watch Instagram videos or maybe a movie and such. But what they're doing is because this Pro line, you can actually get a keyboard attachment. It comes with a stylus so you could write handwritten notes on it. They want it to be more as a productivity device, more so like a laptop, because there's a lot of people out there, Rob, who don't even own a laptop. They do all of their work now on a tablet or on a smartphone. So they understand there's a market for that, and they're trying to go with that with this assistant. The thing is, I think it's really an AI battle, what they're trying to do right now, because voice assistants are AI assistants now. A lot of people, when they're using ChatGPT, they will use it via voice or Gemini via voice. Copilot you can do via voice as well. So what this is their answer, because what they're trying to do is get us to have an executive assistant of sort that's something that an AI that's going to know everything about us. But it comes down to trust and privacy. And so that's why both Apple and Amazon are treading this carefully, because they want to win our trust. They want to let us know that everything is private. Like, for example, with this new Alexa Plus, you can ask her to erase everything that you've previous conversations you've had and start fresh. So they give those options to people because people are weary about that. But we do know how powerful AI can be in our life. Like, I've used Alexa forever. Like, she turned my coffee maker on this morning, Rob. So I've ingrained this in my life. And I connected it's called a smart plug. You can connect that to your coffee maker. And so what I do is I prepare my coffee at nighttime while I'm in bed. First thing I do when I wake up is I say, Alexa, turn the coffee maker on. And by the time I get to the kitchen, I got a fresh pot of coffee. So, you know, it's like life changing. And I also use it for calendar invites. So like today she reminded me that I have a radio interview with you. So I have, it's become my executive assistant, and I see the power in that. But to get normal people, like not techies like me, to use it, you're going to have to win their trust through privacy and just making it useful with very little friction. And I think that's why they're baking it into the tablet experience, because we already have AI-powered PCs. Now we have AI-powered tablets. And my guess, Rob, and I'm predicting this right now, I'll go on the record, is that they will eventually release a phone, because that's the last frontier of kind of building that ecosystem. So the Alexa phone is something I'm going to predict. I don't know if they'll come next year, but within the next couple of years, I'm sure Amazon is working on that right now.
1: Wow. I think you might be on the money for that. Digital lifestyle expert Andy Barrar joining us here on Weekends, heard across the Chorus Radio Network. You sent me an article the other day that I thought was really cool, that I really want to make sure we can get this in. Helpful or harmful when it comes to AI and young kids? What are some tips that parents might be able to use? I think it's a great topic.
2: Yeah, well, because along with these tablets, Amazon had a line for kids, these kids tablets called, and they have Alexa for kids built in. And then I started to think, I'm like, you know, this generation, after Generation Z, it's Generation Alpha. So this generation of kids, it made me realize that their first introduction technology is going to have AI built into it. It's not going to be something new like us. So the question for the parents out there right now, especially for parents with young kids, is what kind of relationship are they going to have with artificial intelligence, especially when they're very, very young? For example, with Amazon, what they're doing with their Alexa for kids is they have a story builder feature. So they're trying to go on the creative route where a child, through their voice, can create characters, a storyline, and then it will create almost like a comic book based upon their story. So they could use their imagination to create content that they could later show their parents. Like, look at this drawings, or, you know, a comic book that I created. I think that's a really good angle of using AI with kids that are young, because this is not going to be foreign to them. They're going to just think, oh, all technology, you know, has AI in it. Not like us, who, you know, this kind of came into our lives about 4 years ago. So that's going to be an interesting conversation moving forward, is how parents are introducing their kids to artificial intelligence rather than use it to just get answers. I think the best approach is to use it to allow them to be more creative, you know, create characters in their heads, you know, make believe stories, storylines, get them to understand that, and then have AI kind of draw it out for them. I think that would be a good approach rather than just have it answer questions for kids.
1: I went over to a friend's house the other day, and their kid had a 3D printer. And in the time that we were there, they created a little hockey character, because I said, one of those push-pull hockey games. I said I was missing one of the characters, so I can't play my push-pull table hockey game. They recreated the missing piece that I had in the time that I was at their house. I found it to be fascinating. So kids are thinking 3D right now compared to me. But one day we'll have to talk about that. Andy, thank you so much for stopping by today. I wish we had more time, because I always love it, but I know you're going to be back tomorrow, so we'll pick up right where we left off then.
2: Sounds good, Rob. Talk to you tomorrow.
1: All right, Andy Barrar. You can get his work at handyandymedia.com. And again, he just came back from New York from the Amazon convention. I would imagine in the next couple of days, if it's not already up there, he's probably got a whole bunch of new material at handyandymedia.com. Here's a question that I have for you as we go to the break. We're going to open up the phones on the other side of the break, 604-602-7373. Earlier this hour, we had Mackenzie Gray, who's our Global National reporter, our Ottawa correspondent. He came on the air and he said something to me that really caught my attention. He says that in Alberta, with this upcoming referendum, which is scheduled for the 19th of this month, that it could be up to 40% of Albertans that may suggest that they continue on with this process. Because again, this referendum question is simply, should they have a referendum about this staying in Canada? That number, I think a week or so ago, was in and around 30%. And that's what Danielle Smith was already saying, the premier of the province was saying, was a little uncomfortable. So I know we have a lot of Alberta listeners, British Columbia listeners, and Winnipeg listeners, Manitoba listeners. I would love to hear from you on the other side of the break. Is that number concerning to you? 40% of Albertans, and again, this is just a number that they're putting out in polling, suggest that they may want to progress with this conversation. 604-602-7373 in British Columbia. That's the number you call. It starts with 604-602-7373. Alberta, Manitoba, Saskatchewan, anywhere else in this country, 877-399-9898. Are you surprised right now that this separatist movement is actually gaining more traction as we head towards the polls in just over a week's time? 604-602-7373 in BC, 877-399-9898. We'll get into those numbers next. I'm Rob Fay, back with more after this.
3: There are still three games remaining on the regular season schedule for the Winnipeg Blue Bombers, but the Blue and Gold are now pretty much locked into do-or-die territory.
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3: Weather.
9: Mainly sunny today with the high of 24, then increasing cloud after midnight, a low of 7. Tomorrow, mainly cloudy with a chance of showers or drizzle. With rain beginning in the afternoon, a north wind at 40 gusting to 60, a high of 10, and on Monday, cloudy with a high of 8. Right now, it's 13 at 680 CJOB.

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1: Welcome back to the program, 604-602-7373. If you're listening this morning anywhere in the province of British Columbia, the rest of Canada, I got you as well, 877-399-9898. A couple of topics we're going to throw at you here. With just over a week before Alberta goes to the 19th of October referendum polls, both sides right now making their final arguments. But this vote is not simply a yes or no question about leaving Canada. Albertans are being asked whether the province should remain in Confederation or whether the government should begin the legal process towards a future binding referendum on separation. Now, I'm going to give you the case for, the case against, but again, I'd love to hear from you because supporters of the separation process say that Alberta has long been ignored. By Ottawa, by the way. The core complaint here is always on energy or pipelines or environmental rules or equalization or immigration and what they see as federal interference on areas that should really fall under provincial control. For them, the referendum is a chance to send a message. And Premier Danielle Smith has argued that putting the issue to a vote is much better than letting the grievance just sit there and simmer. So she says the question will settle the matter once and for all while she continues to press for a stronger provincial right within Canada. Now, critics say the referendum gives a small but a vocal movement that has been very vocal, far more attention than it deserves. And they're arguing that Premier Smith is actually legitimizing this fringe, to calm a hardline separatist inside her own United Conservative Party rather than focusing on practical issues that actually affect Albertans' lives. So the numbers suggest that most Albertans do not want to leave. There was a poll that was commissioned by the CBC that said about 72% supported Alberta remaining in Canada. 23% supported starting the legal process. But we had Mackenzie Gray, our national reporter with Global News, that said that number might actually be higher. So this is an interesting one because you've got the legal and constitutional angles on this because the court recently found that a citizen petition on separation was actually unconstitutional because they had inadequate consultation with First Nations over potential effects on treaty rights. But the response from the province was that, you know what, we're just asking the question. So the bigger question that I have for you, and again, we'll open up the phones to you anytime you want, is it's pretty simple. The deeper issue here is not really whether Alberta becomes independent. It's whether Canada can address the legitimate grievances behind this movement. And I think Mark Carney has been trying his best to do that over the past couple of months. And I think he's even gotten the approval of Danielle Smith in the process. But separatist leaders have already said that whatever happens on October the 19th, their campaign isn't going anywhere. And that means even a strong, quote unquote, stay in Canada result might not end the argument. It might just change the way that it's shaped. And again, Alberta's referendum is not going to decide whether the province leaves Canada, but it will decide just how loud the message to Ottawa needs to be. It's coming up. It's literally just a week and a half away. You know, I was just scrolling as I do, getting ready for the show, looking at different angles, different things that we could talk about. And one of the things that came up is actually south of the border. There were a couple of things that happened this week that should have a lot of people in the United States a little uneasy about the U.S. midterms. And I'm not sure how deep you want to go into this, but I'm going to introduce you to a couple of characters that aren't necessarily front page news, but if you add them all together, could be problematic. First, there is Tina Peters. Now, she was an elections official in Colorado until 2020 when she became involved in the efforts to challenge the result of their presidential election. She was later convicted and she was sentenced to 9 years in prison after helping gain access to election computer systems in Mesa County and having security cameras disabled. That sentence was commuted earlier this year because there was a lot of pressure from the Trump administration on Colorado's governor. She ended up serving less than a quarter of her sentence. And according to reports, she was actually recently in the Oval Office discussing plans for the midterms. Then there is Russ Voigt, the director of the U.S. Office of Management and Budget. He is also closely associated with Project 2025, which a couple of years ago was kind of a big deal. It's kind of faded into the Trumposphere, but the Heritage Foundation's sweeping blueprint for reshaping the federal government, which would concentrate more power on the presidency and, of course, replace parts of their career civil service with political appointees, is definitely of concern. Now, there are critics out there that have described this plan as straight up authoritarian and a threat to their rule of law. And supporters see it as an effort to make the government more responsive to elected leadership. Reports suggest that roughly two-thirds of Trump's executive orders since he has come back into office align with this Project 2025. So, again, you've got the lady that, you know, pretty much was overstepping when it came to the election system. Then you've got this Russ Voigt that is a big part of this Project 2025. And now, which to me might be the biggest element, you've got for the first time in 20 years, the United States not inviting election monitors from the Organization for Security and Cooperation in Europe to observe the midterms. This is a very big deal because they have observed every U.S. national election dating back to the new millennium. So instead, the Justice Department is sending its own monitors to polling places to vote count in several states. And that has raised a lot of concerns among some observers about the federal government's role in this election process and the potential for voter intimidation. You put this all together and you have an election denier with access to the president. You have a senior official promising surprises in the weeks ahead. And now you've got an independent international monitor being replaced by a federal government personnel that will be Trump approved. So for people that are already worried about the integrity of the vote, it is very easy to see why these midterms are feeling unusually tense. And again, they too are right around the corner. All right, very quickly, let's jump to the phones. Rory from Edmonton. Rory, good morning to you.
2: Hey, Rob, I just wanted to point out, Jeffrey Rath is just nothing more than a common criminal. He uses James Bond villain Goldfinger to hide his money. He stole $125 million from just one band. There's seven other bands launching lawsuits against him. And instead of cashing it out, the money, he bought gold bullion and put it in a foreign account exchange so it can't be seized back by Canada. So he's got it all tied up, and then he's being sued for $300 or $400 million in the States into various mutual fund companies and that. So he's being sued, or has been had judgments against him for $400 or $500 million. How can we trust him? He's just a common thief. How could he be a separatist leader of an independent Alberta when he's raiding the treasury himself?
1: That's interesting, Rory. Appreciate the phone call. Thank you for it. Boy, there's so many layers to that. And right at the end of my segment and at the end of the hour, I might have to circle back on that one before the weekend is done. At the end of the day, I think a lot of Canada just wants to make sure that Alberta stays within this country. But I will admit openly, I am surprised at the numbers that are coming out in recent polling. I thought those numbers would be somewhere in the 10 to 15%. The fact that we're talking about polling right now that's in the upper 20s, mid-30s, that's one out of every three Albertans that may say, you know what, let's continue on with this process. So, again, we'll keep on top of it. Okay, when we come back, Eric Kam is going to join us, a professor of economics out of Toronto Metropolitan University. He's going to talk about the big stories in Ottawa from a financial perspective. Employers are actually stretching their budgets in some sectors to bring in top talent. Mike Schechtman with Robert Half will talk about that. And a new poll suggests that a majority of Canadians want to ditch tipping. All of that still to come. I'm Rob Fay. This is Weekends, heard across the Chorus Radio Network.
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20: Good morning, I'm Navi Ball. A 50-year-old Winnipeg man is facing multiple charges after an international child exploitation investigation. Global's Noah Fuchs reports.
21: Police say between 2017 and 2023, the man allegedly paid two people in the Philippines who cared for young children to create and send child abuse material online. Investigators say he's also accused of distributing and transmitting the material. On October 1st, police searched a South Winnipeg home, arrested Christopher Stephen Hoskins, and seized electronic devices. Hoskins is charged with a list of offenses related to child abuse material and sexual offenses against minors. Homeland Security, RCMP's National Child Exploitation Crime Center, and Winnipeg Police all took part in the investigation. Noah Fuchs, Global News.
20: Meanwhile, RCMP are beefing up security in farms with a new so-called cattle cop funded by the province. The officer will be dedicated to investigating livestock fraud and theft. Global's Tony DeGuzman spoke with a farmer who says his sheep were stolen last month, and he believes more needs to be done to protect herds and flocks like his.
22: Frank Russo is a shepherd without sheep.
23: All I have in my mind now is their beautiful little faces and their babies. And I was the shepherd. I was their protector. And I didn't do a good enough job, obviously, because they were stolen. And it breaks my heart.
22: Russo believes someone had taken a photo of his sheep and posted his address on social media. Days after, at the end of September, all eight of them disappeared. He says moving heavy livestock like that requires coordination.
23: You'd have to use two quads, two people. One guy goes from behind and one guy would go from the right and steer them in to a direction.
22: Manitoba beef producer says enforcement is just the first step. The next is having tighter inspections at auctions.
0: There's no real inspection that occurs upon drop-off at a sales facility right now in Manitoba.
22: He says more needs to be done to confirm if the seller is the owner. Tony DeGuzman, Global News.
20: In other news, Canadian respiratory virus experts are urging people to get vaccinated against influenza as soon as shots become available, warning this year's flu season could arrive early. The vaccine is recommended for everyone 6 months and older, with stronger doses advised for seniors. Health specialists say children and pregnant people should also be protected, while eligible infants and older adults are encouraged to receive protection against RSV. Updated COVID-19 vaccines are becoming available across Canada, although eligibility and public funding vary by province, with priority given to people at a greater risk. Global News Time is 10:03. 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
20: Mainly sunny today with a high of 24. Then tonight, increasing cloud after midnight, a low of 7. Tomorrow, mainly cloudy with a chance of showers or drizzle, with rain beginning in the afternoon, a north wind at 40 gusting to 60, a high of 10. And on Monday, cloudy with a high of 8. Right now, it's 13 at 680 CJOB.
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2: And welcome to this weekend's edition of Off the Clock with Jim Toth. I am he and very happy in the chair to get to know the life journey of our Minister of Housing, Addictions and Homelessness with the NDP, the Honourable Bernadette Smith, representing Point Douglas. Thanks for doing this. How are you?
11: I'm good. Thanks for having me.
2: I've already learned how patient you are because I've had to start this about four times today trying to figure out technology. So you're a very patient woman. I look forward to seeing where that came from. Thanks for doing this. Your journey as a whole and where we get to and what you're doing today and, of course, your sister, but also your own journey and how you've risen to be one of our most prominent public figures that serves the community. Let's get started. Born and raised in Winnipeg. Where was that?
11: Born and raised in the north end of Winnipeg. My mom was born in Duck Bay. Her grandmother raised her, and when she passed away, she went to live with her aunt in Pine Creek. And when she was 18, she came to Winnipeg looking for her mom, and she ended up living in one of the shelters, actually two of them, so Main Street Project and Salvation Army. My dad actually was from Ontario, and he came to Winnipeg when he was 16, and he was also unsheltered. And they actually met at the shelter, which is ironic because now I am the housing minister responsible for sheltering people. And, you know, it's such a great honor because they helped shelter my parents, and my parents met there. And had they not had that opportunity to, you know, have those resources, I probably wouldn't be here today.
2: Do you ever sort of, and I mean, obviously you have a past and you look back on that, but do you ever look at your humble beginnings to where you are? Because those are more humble than the average person.
11: Yeah, absolutely. You know, I'll never forget where I came from because, you know, it reminds me, you know, the experiences that I've had helps me each and every day in the work that I do. You know, growing up in social housing, you see everyone struggle and not... having role models that look like you, you know, you don't strive to, you know, be in those positions. I became a teacher because I didn't see anyone reflected in the education system. I became a youth care worker because there was a youth care worker that helped me and saved my life. I just this past weekend was at Mama Lee's 40th anniversary and actually met my social worker from years ago.
2: Oh, wow.
11: Yeah, and she helped save my life. And many of my friends aren't here today and didn't have, you know, that same opportunity. And I was very fortunate that I had a lot of people who believed in me, that supported me, that were there for me.
2: So can you help describe for us that don't know what, as a child, because your children are so resilient and they're not too familiar with their surroundings until they get a little older. What is a lifestyle for a child as unsheltered? Because at some point I would presume you didn't know any different and then you would start to come aware of it.
11: Yeah, we moved around a lot. My mom was a single mom. My dad remarried a woman in Norway House, so he was living, you know, 800-900 kilometers away, so we didn't get to see him a lot. We would go out there, you know, for holidays every now and then. And we grew up on EIA, so the welfare system. And my mom grew up in the residential school system. She was a good mom. She tried her best. And unfortunately, you know, I grew up with some people that were older than me, and I made some bad decisions, probably decisions that were made by older people, and I was following them, and a lot of peer pressure. And when you're growing up in poverty, you know, you're trying to survive. And when you're trying to survive, you're looking for your next meal, you're looking for a warm place to stay. And often there's people who prey upon you, and we see that each and every day. And that's part of our job as government officials, to ensure that, you know, people have safe, warm places, dignified places, and that we're keeping our children safe. We instituted the nutrition program so that we can get kids to school. I was one of those kids that didn't go to school because I didn't often have a lunch. I was at the breakfast program almost every day helping out. I had a really good relationship with our breakfast program, Ms. Hines, and I still... You know, she's passed away now, but I had a really good relationship with her up until she passed away, and her family to this day. I used to go early so I could read books. I often got lost in those books and became those characters. But many of our kids, you know, develop relationships with our educators. They're very much your family while you're at school. So it's important, you know, for us as educators. And I think Marie Sinclair said it best. You know, education got us into this. Education is what's going to get us out. And we're, you know, investing highly in our education system.
2: Yeah. So brothers and sisters and growing up too, what was that dynamic?
11: I have, I grew up with one brother and one sister, and then my dad remarried and had six other half-sisters and brothers. So we grew up really close, my brother and sister. My brother, unfortunately, didn't have a father figure. Like I said, my dad remarried, and he was often gone. My brother probably spent half his younger years incarcerated, unfortunately. He's doing really well now, owns a couple businesses. My sister's in education. But we faced a lot of adversity, a lot of barriers. Again, we didn't see anybody doing well. We didn't have access to, you know, educational services. We really had to do it on our own. And there was a lot of abuse and not a lot of opportunity. We didn't go into stores and see people reflective of us. And I often remember as a little girl thinking, where are all, like, the Indigenous teachers? And I'm Métis. I identify as Anishinaabe Métis because my mom grew up on the reserve, but she also grew up in the Métis community. And many of my uncles are status-carrying Indian or Anishinaabe people, so okay. They're treaty. And then my mom could get her status, but she chooses not to. And I choose not to. I'm good with being Métis. I've grown up Métis, and that's who I identify as. But I also go to ceremony, so I have my color, my clan, my name, and that's really what brought me back to where I am. Prior to that, I dropped out of school when I was 16. I had my first son. I went back to school when I was 23. I was in a really abusive relationship. And what brought me back was my ex-husband came home one night and my mom was there. We were around a kitchen table. We were playing a game of Sorry and my ex came home. He was intoxicated. And we had a credit card that was our safe kind of card so that if our lights got shut off, that's the card we used to put our lights back on. And he wanted that card because he wanted to continue, you know, having his fun. And I wasn't going to give that up because, you know, we need to put food on the table for the kids. And so I broke it, and that really got him angry, and he got violent. My mom left because, being from the residential school, she wasn't comfortable with any kind of violence or aggression. So she left. We got into a violent act. My kids witnessed that. And for me, I didn't want them to ever watch that. And at that point, police were called. We were both arrested. My mom came back, and thankfully, my kids weren't taken by CFS. And I left him. I went back to school. I became, I got my grade 12. And I went back to Neegannan. It was called the Aboriginal Center then. And it was my first connection to the Indigenous culture.
2: Okay.
11: So I went out to the land. I learned how to smudge. I connected with elders. I went into the sweat ceremony. And I learned about myself as an Indigenous person, as an Indigenous woman. And I think that's really, you know, my first introduction to myself and my own identity.
2: We'll take a break right there and get into that as your next part of your journey as we go off the clock with Honorable Bernadette Smith here on 680 CJOB.
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0: Indigenous identity and the road that went there. Before I go further down that, I want to take you back a little bit because, you know, I hear these stories. I hear your story, and I just kind of want to hug you as a kid, right? Like, I want to help you with that. Did you have hope as a child? Like, what did you see? You described what you saw and the lack of role models and listening to older people making bad decisions. What kind of hope did you have as a child, or did you have some?
1: I always knew that I didn't want to grow up in poverty. I always had, you know, this hope in the back of my mind, thinking, like, I wanted nice things. I wanted to ensure that if I had kids, I wanted to give my kids nice things. I wanted to ensure that they finished high school and they had opportunity. I didn't know I was going to do that.
0: Right.
1: Because growing up in social housing, you see everyone struggling and you don't see anybody doing well. And there was really no one doing well in my family. Like, my uncles and aunts were struggling. You know, my grandmother was this really strong woman. And my grandmother's house was like the community house. Everyone was there. My uncles, my aunts, like everyone gathered there. And, you know, she was just this strong matriarch for everyone. And my mom was a strong woman too. Like, everyone was at our house all the time too. And I'm very much the opposite. Like, people come to my house, but you have to go.
0: That's enough.
1: where they come to their house and they're like, they can stay. And I'm very like, I like my peace. I like my, you know, my kids come and, you know, it's, you can stay, but you got to go at some point. It's like, but growing up.
0: Does that come from a the way you grew up, finding a self, like, not worth, but a self-awareness of you enjoy, you're okay with yourself. Like that, to people who often enjoy their downtime or being alone, and I'm one of them, it's because you're just, it's a confident about, I'm okay, like, I just want some peace and quiet.
1: Yeah, and I think being a caregiver, because I grew up my whole life being a caregiver, taking care of people and always supporting people. And then you want that quiet time to take care of yourself too, right? So yeah. It's like, I'm at that point where it's like, I want to have some quiet time too, because you're always caring for others, right?
0: Yes, so, of course.
1: Yeah, and I'm the oldest of everybody. So I was always, you know, helping, supporting, taking care of. So now when we look at where we're at, when we're building housing, we're building mixed market housing. And I think that's like a brilliant way to build housing, because you have people who are an EIA, people who can afford different levels of housing. So if you have someone that's a lawyer living with someone who's in the same building that's on EIA, they're driving, you know, a BMW or a Porsche, and, you know, carrying a handbag that's worth $1,000 and, you know, dressed really well. And someone that's on EIA starts having a conversation and asks them what they do for a living. That sparks something in them. And maybe they start doing research and they go back to school. And then eventually they're able to afford, you know, some market rent. And then their kids see the value in education. Another person comes behind and is able to be in another suite in EIA.
0: That's your experience, right? They see nice things, and it's not a monetary thing. It's that you just sort of, the nice things represent a better life.
1: Absolutely. And I think that's what we're moving, and we've seen progress. Like, we see people, once they're given opportunity and they see people that believe in them, and that's what happened with me. I had people who believed in me. I was given some opportunity. I was given support. And a little bit of, you know, support and opportunity is what, you know, helped support me, as well as helping introduce me to what was taken away, which was identity, culture, and my Indigenous heritage.
0: So let's get back to that point that you brought us to. You get your Indigenous identity and culture, and that was a real life-changing moment for you?
1: Yeah, it was absolutely life-changing. Like, I had not, you know, experienced that. I always knew I was Indigenous, you know, I always knew I was Métis. Growing up in the North End, like, being in the schools, like, I open a book, I'd see a cowboy on a horse, you know, an Indian below, you know, very much a different power structure, singing in, you know, songs.

0: one little, two little Indians, like, you know, very much a racist kind of song. You don't know that at the time, right? And then getting into the school system and becoming a teacher, because I went back to school because I was like, I want to ensure that, you know, the school system's reflective and kids can see that they can aspire to be teachers as well, and that we're in all places and spaces. And I want to really help change the curriculum so that we're reflective and we're telling the true history of, you know, our country of Canada, and really Louriel. And that was our first, change that we made when we went into government, the proclamation, and changing, you know, Louriel as a treasonous to, you know, our first premier here in here in Manitoba. But really helping kids to see that they belong and that they can, you know, aspire to be anything that they want to be, that it's going to take hard work. Because I struggled all through school, and that's been, I tell kids this all the time. Like, I was often a kid who went in one door, out the other.
1: Right.
0: Because I often thought, I can't do this. It's too hard. I'm stupid. Like, I'm not capable. But we're all capable. We can all do it. And people are in schools for reasons. They're there to help you and take that help.
1: Right. Yeah. We're going to have to break here right away. But I want to get back into that journey of not being good at school, not wanting to even go to school, to back to where you were teaching. That might have been, it must have been a shocking day. We're also going to talk about your sister, of course, and then politics and how that became where you were at. I do want to wrap up today finding out where we're at with what you're seeing in housing and all that, too. So we've got another half hour to go here as we continue to go off the clock with the Honorable Bernadette Smith here on 680 CJOB.
2: 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It's Tyson Rowicki wishing you a happy Thanksgiving. 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
7: Good morning, I'm Navi Ball. Beginning with the NHL, the Winnipeg Jets' three-game win streak was snapped with a 5-1 loss against Anaheim last night, the first regulation loss of the season. Kyle Connor scored for the Jets in his 700th career game. Despite the loss, he says the team is trending in the right direction.
8: We're going to have games like this, and that's good for us. You know, it's a good test, especially being down, going to third, and, you know, trying to figure out how to manage the game and push forward. And it's all learning lessons throughout the course of the season and figure out what this group is made of. Every year is so different, but, you know, very encouraging. You know, we have lots of speed, I think, and, you know, we've been playing the game the right way the first five. And
7: the Jets are now 3-1-1 to start the season. They will have time to lick their wounds as they prepare to host Minnesota on Tuesday. Switching over to the CFL, the Winnipeg Blue Bombers host Calgary in a key game today. The Blue Bombers are fifth in the West Division with a 7-8 record, while the fourth-place Stampeders are 8-8. Edmonton and BC clinched playoff spots with last night's wins. Catch the game at 6 o'clock right here on 680 CJOB. Pre-game coverage begins at 4 p.m. Back to hockey with the AHL, the Manitoba Moose lost their first of the season with a 2-1 defeat on the road against Grand Rapids. Noah Gregor scored for the Moose, netting goals in each of Manitoba's three games. The Moose will take on Chicago this this evening. While in the WHL, Brandon beat Pentington 7-4 last night. In basketball, the Toronto Raptors resumed their NBA preseason schedule with a game in Vancouver against the LA Clippers. The Raptors lost 129-105 to Miami in their first preseason game. And finally, Atlanta and Golden State will meet in the best of seven WNBA finals starting next Saturday. The Dream swept New York in the best of five semifinals, while the Valkyries swept Vegas. That's 680 CJOB Sports.
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7: Global news at 10:30. I'm Navi Ball. Winnipeg police say they have laid a murder charge in the death of a 73-year-old woman. Police say the woman was found dead inside a home in the city in June. A 39-year-old woman was arrested Wednesday and charged with second-degree murder. Police say she is in custody. Meanwhile, 8 countries, including Canada, are pushing back against new American sanctions targeting the International Criminal Court and its ability to investigate serious international crimes. The joint statement warns the measures could severely disrupt the tribunal's operations and harm employees and their families. U.S. Secretary of State Marco Rubio has threatened to dismantle the court, with sanctions restricting access to American financial services, tech, and currency. Washington has previously targeted individual judges, including Canada's Kimberly Prost, over investigations involving American military personnel and Israeli actions in Gaza and the West Bank. And finally, Yellow Quill University College in Winnipeg is now the first fully recognized First Nations-owned and operated post-secondary institution in Manitoba with degree-granting authority. The province says the new legislation formally recognizes YQUC's authority to offer university degrees to students, adding the Indigenous-led institution alongside other public universities, colleges, and private religious institutions. YQUC was established in 1984 and operates independently under a First Nations governance structure and protocol established by the Dakota Ojibwe Tribal Council. It operates its main campus at the Long Plain First Nation Urban Reserve on Madison Street in Winnipeg and delivers programs in several First Nations communities. Global News Time is 10:31. 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
7: Mainly sunny today with a high of 24. Then tonight, increasing cloud after midnight, a low of 7. Tomorrow, mainly cloudy with a chance of showers or drizzle. Rain beginning in the afternoon. A north wind at 40 gusting to 60, a high of 10. And on Monday, cloudy with a high of 8. Right now, it's 15 at 680 CJOB.
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1: And welcome back to the program. Honorable Bernadette Smith is with me, the Minister of Housing, Addictions and Homelessness with the NDP. What a journey your life has been, and really a success story, I would think. One of the from where you came from to where you are, Bernadette. But I want to take you back to that. Do you remember that, you know, not being good at school, not going most of the time to being a teacher? What was that first day teaching like? Because it was more than just being in charge of that class, I would think. I would think that's a distance traveled for you.
0: Yeah, it was really, you know, I worked at Marymount. I was a youth care worker, and I was there for 12 years. And really what led me into the classroom was I was working with this youth in a group home, and she would last in school for like 10 minutes. The school would call us, Marymount School would call us and say, you got to come get this kid. So I'd drive across town, go get this kid, bring her home. And I had a really good relationship with her because I was that youth. Really, I was that youth. And so they asked, like, would you come into school and, you know, support her? So I would go into school and support her. And then soon 10 minutes turned into half a day. And then they were like, would you consider becoming an EA in the school? So I was like, yeah, okay. I ended up becoming the EA at Marymount School. And when in Marymount School, if a teacher's away, they don't bring substitute teachers, and it's just too disruptive. They don't have relationships. They don't know the kids.
1: Right.
0: So the
1: we know how kids are with substitute teachers to begin with.
0: Yeah, it could be. So you become the teacher, and I wasn't trained to be a teacher, right? Although, you know, you learn because
1: right.
0: You're in the classroom with the teacher. So, you know, I was like, well, I'm going to go back to school and become a teacher, because I had three really good teachers, Mr. Boychuk, Ms. Milroy, and Brian O'Leary, who was my principal at Isaac Newton.
1: Wow, yeah.
0: And they were just like people who believed in me. They came to my house when I would skip school and what's going on. They would drop work off for me. And, you know, I was a kid who was sexually exploited. I was running away from home. I was sleeping in cars, sleeping on roofs, like I was doing things that, like I said, I'm surprised I'm here today and alive.
1: Right.
0: With some of the things I was doing at the time.
1: So your life journey isn't just about the success and the level you've risen to. It's also about just being here.
0: Yeah.
1: Does that ever stand out to you? Like, you just mentioned it, I know, but I mean, not all of us can relate to that, right? We always assume we're going to be alive.
0: Yeah, absolutely. That's what I was saying. Some of my friends did not make it. And, you know, it's because of people like those teachers, that social worker.
1: Right.
0: Also had a parent support worker that was such an amazing person. Like when I would run away or take off, she would come looking at for me. She'd knock on doors, and seeing those doors would not open for me. They would say, she keeps coming here. You can't come here anymore.
1: Wow.
0: So people wouldn't let me come to their house anymore. And then I would end up just staying home. So
1: wow. So I want to get into the first lady you mentioned about the breakfast program. Was that the first person outside of family or government that, you know, sort of helped you or just cared, I guess?
0: Yeah, I think we had like a lot of growing up in the North End. It was really there were a lot of newcomers that came to the North End. So we had a lot of Jewish, Ukrainian, and really it was, we took care of one another, supported one another. And when one didn't have, like, we invited everyone into each other's homes. So it was really a community. But it was really hard because growing up in poverty, right, you don't have a lot and you don't really want to bring that out to everyone. So I would often show up at breakfast program at, it wasn't open till 7:30, but I'd be there at 7 because I knew she was there at 7.
1: Right.
0: She would often let me in at 7. I was often the helper. And I would say, yeah, she was one of the first people that I connected with. And she connected with all of the kids and was just this amazing person that, yeah, she was like the school mom.
1: Right. Yeah. No, I just wanted to bring her up again because I think that that's just like a teacher or somebody who, you know, goes beyond what their job is to help. That's probably wasn't anywhere near her job, right? And she went out of her way that way. I need to talk about your sister. Do you remember the day she went missing?
0: I remember getting the call, yes, and being in disbelief, and I guess we were all in disbelief.
1: So what was the call? Because I think a lot of us will never know that, thankfully, but unfortunately your family had to go through that your daughter or your sister was missing, sorry.
0: Yeah, my other sister, Tina, was calling around looking for my sister, and we were all calling around different places looking for my sister. It was the second day. My sister Tina had been calling around the first day.
1: And how old were you?
0: 38.
1: Okay.
0: And my sister was someone who always checked in. She wasn't anyone who, like, never made a call to her kids. She always called my sister Tina every single day. And it was out of character for her not to call her. So my sister called her ex-partner to say, like, have you heard from Claudette? Has she called to check in with the kids? And she hadn't. So, of course, she started calling everybody else. And my stepmom, who's Claudette's mom, was up in Norway House at the time. So she called up there. No one had heard from her up there. So Tina went and made a police report. And at the time, you couldn't make one for 48 hours. So they told her, can't take your report, come back after 48 hours. And she basically said, like, there's something wrong. We know, like, this isn't something that she normally does. This is out of character. But they said, no, you can't. So she left. And then we went back after 48 hours, made the report. And we basically went out and started knocking doors and going to friends' places. And my sister was someone who, she was raped at 11 years old and didn't deal with that and started running away from home. She had turned to drugs and was using that to deal with the trauma that she had endured. And she was this person that was just full of life. Everyone loved her. She had a good sense of humor. She was just this beautiful girl. And, you know, unfortunately, this haunted her, you know, being raped at 11 years old from someone who was a trusted member of our family that we called uncle. He wasn't blood related to us, but he was my dad's best friend. And I grew up with him my whole entire life. And never, ever would we think that he would have done that to her.
1: Yeah. How old was she when she went missing?
0: She was 21.
1: 21. So 11 to 21, and then the 10 years of the trauma, I can't imagine.
0: Yeah.
1: Forgive me for this, but what is the latest? Like, still just missing and no clue? No, and nothing from the investigation after all these years?
0: Yeah, nothing from the investigation. I mean, we continued to check in, and, you know, we did a lot of investigating ourselves, and unfortunately it took 10 days for them to actively get involved. We knew that she was at a hotel. She had left a message. We had gone and given the police that message. There was surveillance in that hotel that we had asked to see. They wouldn't give it to us. By the time the police went there, that video surveillance had been written over. We thankfully were able to get a lot of policy change at the provincial, municipal, and federal level. So it's now 24 hours and someone can make a report, or if it's out of character, they can immediately make a report. At the time the police released my sister's, she had a criminal record. They released her mugshot. So there was, it wasn't like the media, the headlines from the media was sex trade, drug addicted, Indigenous woman missing. So really it gave society a reason to blame my sister for being missing.
1: Even that description there, I think gives a connotation of, to the general public, I'm not going to bother.
0: Yeah.
1: Do you know what I mean? I hate to say that as a white male, but you hear that and you're like, well, that's in a neighborhood that I'll never see this person anyway, so they don't pay attention, as opposed to the headline of a missing woman who has this past. But just the missing woman part, I think we'd all pay attention to it, right? Like, we just recently had an Amber Alert, and within an hour or two, they were found. But if a different headline comes out, I appreciate you mentioning that specifically, because I think subconsciously we hear things and we're like, well, that's not my life. That's not my area. But when you just hear a blank announcement, missing woman, people pay attention.
0: Yeah, and we really worked hard to change that. We worked hard with media. We worked hard with, you know, society in general, to say, like, that could happen to anyone. It could be anyone's loved one, regardless of where you live, your socioeconomic background, you know, your ethnic background. Like, you're not immune to it, and it could happen to anyone. And so, yeah, we put on this concert every year, No Stone Unturned concert. It went from about 200 people to, like, 5,000 people come out, and we see people that we've never seen before. And, you know, with Tina Fontaine, that really galvanized Canada and really helped people see that, like, this was a little girl. And, you know, we all need to pay attention to this, and we all need to stand up and be upstanders. And
1: and just the far too many names on the list. Like, just that, the number alone should stand out to us as Canadians, not just Manitobans or Winnipeg. Bernadette, I thank you for getting into that part of it with me. I do want to get into politics and then where we are now. We'll do that in our final segment of Off the Clock here on 680 CJOB.
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26: 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It's going to be mainly sunny all day with a high of 24. Then tonight is going to be cloudy with a low of 7. Tomorrow, mostly cloudy with 30% chance of showers. And then we have wind blowing up to 40 and gusting up to 60 kilometers an hour with a high of 10. Then Monday will be mainly cloudy with a high of 8. Currently, it's 15 outside of 680 CJOB.
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1: And one final segment with the Honorable Bernadette Smith, representing Point Douglas, Minister of Housing, Addictions, and Homelessness with the NDP. It took me all show, but I finally got the title right. I know there's more of them. And that's the co-founder of Manitoba Coalition of Families of Missing and Murdered Women in Manitoba. So what point in your journey through all that you've shared with us, did you look at politics? And did somebody say, hey, you should run? Or did you sort of say, this is where it can make a bigger difference? How did you get into politics?
0: Yeah, I never, aspired to be in politics. I never thought I'd ever be a politician. You know, it wasn't something I was involved in, but I guess we're all born politicians. And I say this to kids, even when I was in education, I ended my career. I was a high school teacher and then an administrator in a program that was ensuring that kids graduated and went on to post-secondary and made sure they had the supports to get into whatever field they wanted to get into, whether that was trades or in post-secondary or finishing high school, basically. But when my sister went missing and I was on the outside making change, going to Ottawa and, sitting at committees and making presentations and, meeting with ministers here and making change, it really made you wonder what change you can make on the inside, right? And when Kevin Chief stepped down, our families minister now, Nahanni Fontaine, called me and said, are you ready? And, our premier now called me and said, are you ready? And, I really wasn't thinking about it. So
1: I like the question, are you ready? Like, it's kind of like they saw that in you, right?
0: Yeah. They're like, we need you to run. We want you to run. And I was like, okay, give me the night to think about it. And I went, I remember the next day, that night I messaged my then superintendent, Brian O'Leary, who, remember, yeah, he was my principal in middle school and was someone who was a big influence in my life. I sent an email to his executive assistant, said, can you get me a meeting with him at 8 in the morning? I was an administrator at the time, so I met with him in the morning and said, I want to run for the NDP. I'm going to need 6 weeks off. And I had lots of bank time. And so I met with him. He said, yeah, of course, you can use your bank time as you please. You know, that's totally up to you. So I could take that time, and that was the easy part.
1: The easy part was getting the time, right?
0: Yeah. I had to go home that night and, you know, sit around the kitchen table with my husband. And so sitting around the kitchen table, and I said to him, I want to run for politics for the NDP for Point Douglas. And he was like, well, you never just dip your toe, honey. You always jump in. So I'll support you in any decision you make. So,
1: because that is a massive lifestyle change, right? Not just running, but if you get elected, it's so for your husband to be that supportive, right? But he knew you, clearly, the toe comment, right?
0: Yeah. And so I called both of them and I said, okay, I'm in. And 2 days later, we were declaring that I was going to run at a press conference, and I campaigned for 6 months on the corners of in the North End, knocked on doors, and you know, it's a community I grew up in, so I probably knew half my constituents already, whether they were grandparents, aunts, cousins, you know, people I grew up with. So wasn't hard to campaign, really. And I know the issues because I grew up with the issues, you know, whether it's addictions, whether it's mental health, whether it's, you know, housing, whether it's homelessness. Like, we moved a lot when I was a kid. We were homeless ourselves, you know, couch surfing, being evicted, mm-hmm. Social housing issues. So all of those issues we grew up with, you know, people overdosing and losing their lives.
1: I would presume that you were well known by then, like all the great work you'd been doing in the community and all that. But also, I would presume that in that area that you grew up in, politicians aren't highly thought of. And so this sort of would be the perfect situation for somebody like you to come in and sort of be a voice and let people know that, you know, I know it doesn't seem like it sometimes, but your voice is heard.
0: Yeah, absolutely. And I think for me, I wasn't even thinking that I would win, to tell you the truth. I was thinking I'm going to inspire other Indigenous people, other young people, not that I'm that young, but other women to run, and people in the North End. You know, often people think of the North End as this big, scary place that, you know, is wrought with violence and, you know, it's a great place, like community builders. So many great people have come out of the North End.
1: Right, yeah.
0: And resilient, loving, compassionate people.
1: That's what I think of the North End, is the resiliency. Is, I mean, you kind of have to be, right, to get to where you are. Bernadette, this has been amazing. I could do another hour, but I only have a minute. So I did want to wrap up to where we're at now in society. And we've come such a long way. We've got, you know, the names and the faces of missing women out there. You're doing such a good thing with housing and addictions. But we're also, like, at a time where people are divisive and divided and always arguing. Where are we right now in society from all your life experience to what you do as a minister now, and where can we go? Where do you want to see us go?
0: I think, you know, where we are right now, I have lots of hope. I see so many of us coming together to work together. I've never seen, you know, so many people coming to the table. And I think of this one Manitoba, everywhere I go, people are coming, and how can I help? What can I do? I want to help. I've never seen this level of community building that I see now. You know, we've housed almost 200 people out of encampments. These are people that have complex needs, and people are coming to the table to say, how can I help? I have housing. I want to support them. You know, whether it's, you know, education and families ensuring that their kids are getting to school, making sure that we're getting nutrition into our schools. Kids are our future. We need to invest in them. We know that. They are our greatest asset. And, you know, you heard my story. I would not be here today if we didn't have all those people that believe in our kids. And we just need to keep building them up, supporting them, and making sure that they know that we believe in them.
1: With you at the helm for a lot of the kids in this province, they should have a brighter future than without you. Bernadette, a true honor. Thank you for doing this. Thank you for sharing your journey, and all the best.
0: Thank you.
1: We'll be back next weekend with another edition of Off the Clock on 680 CJOB.
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11: Good morning, I'm Navi Ball. Several charges have been laid after an international child exploitation investigation. Police say between 2017 and 2023, a man allegedly paid two people in the Philippines who cared for young children to create and send child abuse material online. Investigators say he was also accused of distributing and transmitting the material. On October 1st, police searched a South Winnipeg home, arrested Christopher Stephen Hoskins, and seized electronic devices. Hoskins is charged with a list of offenses related to child abuse material and sexual offenses against minors. Meanwhile, job losses in Canada for a second straight month have poured cold water on calls for the Bank of Canada to hike interest rates. Global's Noah Fuchs reports.
12: Stats Canada reports the economy lost 68,000 positions last month following the loss of 42,000 jobs in August. September now marks the steepest single month of job losses in Canada since February. Dan Kelly with the Canadian Federation of Independent Business says the economy has been resilient during this trade war with the U.S., but
6: as this continues, as this as the next chapter of the trade war begins with the new 338 tariffs, Section 338 tariffs that were imposed by the U.S. and Canada's counter tariffs, there's no doubt that that is starting to affect Canadians, their levels of optimism, and employers who have been trying to keep jobs afloat are, you know, in many cases just not able to keep doing that.
12: The September jobs figures mark the Bank of Canada's last look at the labor market before its next interest rate decision set for October the 28th. Noah Fuchs, Global News.
11: And the RCMP say a Canadian was arrested this week by the FBI in connection with a hacking attack that breached the Bureau's jobs portal and obtained sensitive personal data on nearly all FBI employees. Reporter Lisa Laporte with that story.
7: FBI Director Kash Patel confirmed the arrest on Friday, saying it happened earlier this week and is related to the Shiny Hunters attack on FBIjobs.gov. The identity of the person arrested and possible charges weren't immediately clear. An RCMP spokesperson confirmed the Mounties are aware of the arrest of a Canadian in connection with the Shiny Hunters attack, but would say nothing else. Shiny Hunters claimed responsibility for the hack in retaliation for a May FBI advisory, describing it as a cyber criminal group, and experts warn the breach could expose agents and their families to extortion and harassment. Lisa Laporte, The Canadian Press.
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1: Mainly sunny today with a high of 24. Then tonight, increasing cloud after midnight, a low of 7. Tomorrow, mainly cloudy with a chance of showers or drizzle. Rain beginning in the afternoon, a north wind at 40 gusting to 60, a high of 10. And on Monday, cloudy with a high of 8. Right now, it's 17 at 680 CJOB.
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3: I'm Jeff Braun. I took a rare look at a horror movie this week, and I also watched a really exciting new action movie. 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
2: we also want to tell you about Season 2 of the great Guy Ritchie show, The Gentlemen, and Season 1 of the rather interesting DCU show, Lanterns. But let's start with what is new at the movies this week. 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
4: When I'm running each day, I take one day at a time. When I'm running, I take 1 mile at a time, and I take one corner at a time. Every signpost, I'm looking at it and reaching out for that signpost. Every corner, I'm reaching out. And this is the type of thing I'm thinking of when I'm running.
5: I remember the first time Terry told me about running across Canada. It was assumed I would go with him.
6: I was 17, final year of high school, and the only thing I felt I could be was Terry's younger brother.
7: The first time I saw him run, it was, like, overwhelming, you know, like, wow.
5: Now I'm sitting in a van all day, marking each mile. By day 20, we were ready to kill each other.
8: But I think we got along real well, considering the circumstances.
6: He's in constant pain, and he's constantly dealing with stump issues and injuries.
9: You're just past halfway, and you're going to have this kind of crap. 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
2: It is a behind-the-scenes look at Terry Fox's legendary 1980 Marathon of Hope. The Terry Fox Foundation, by the way, has raised over $1 billion to date for cancer research.
5: He would never, ever walk. 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
6: Terry had an incredible sense of humor, but you had to pick your moments. As soon as you could see that he was relaxed, that's when you could have fun.
5: We began to understand each other, what each other was going through out there. By the end, I think we were willing to die for each other.
4: I think of home a lot. I think of running into Vancouver and running to where I'm going to finish on the ocean. To me, I'm happy doing what I'm doing. I wouldn't want to be doing anything else, and so I'm going to keep on going.
2: And this movie is playing in select theaters in the U.S. as well as, of course, across Canada. And it only has 7 reviews posted so far as we record this on RottenTomatoes.com. But all of the reviews are positive, with one critic named Rachel West from That Shelf saying Run, Terry, Run should be required viewing for all Canadians. Almost 45 years later, Fox's story remains extraordinary, not because the legend has grown larger, but because the person at its center was so profoundly human. But yeah, this documentary has all kinds of footage that has never been seen. So hopefully this will be in theaters for at least a couple of weeks in Canada. And by the way, you can make school bookings or group bookings at runterryrungroupbookings.com. Also new in theaters, this next one is described not so much as a sequel, but a companion piece to 2010's The Social Network. This is The Social Reckoning.
10: Facebook knew the platform was causing harm.
11: I ran classifiers on political groups.
12: I don't understand what you're saying.
11: Aren't you a tech reporter?
12: Ish.
11: Ish?
12: I want the internal documents.
11: A study that hasn't been made public of Instagram and teen mental health.
13: Harm, I promise you, is imminent.
14: I'm not 2 years out of a dorm room anymore.
11: This would all have more weight if I wasn't anonymous.
12: You don't want to do that.
15: And if she gets up in front of Congress, that'll be the last time anyone hears from her.
11: Use my name. I'm on the record.
16: The Social Reckoning, October 9th.
2: So the first film was written by Aaron Sorkin and directed by David Fincher. This new one is written and directed by Sorkin and tells the true story of Francis Hogan, a young Facebook engineer who enlists the help of Jeff Horowitz, a Wall Street Journal reporter, to go on a dangerous journey that ends up blowing the whistle on the social network's most guarded secrets. Hogan is played by Mikey Madison. Horowitz is played by Jeremy Allen White. Mark Zuckerberg is played by Jeremy Strong. And Bill Burr is in it, too.
16: These guys are counting on the next round of congressional testimony to make you likable, Mark.
17: I'm happy to lend a hand, but I think you're doomed.
18: The fire hose of bad information you are injecting into the air supply is becoming jet-powered.
19: I'm a free speech absolutist. I'm not the one who's lying, and I'm not stopping them from seeing someone who is.
2: So far, it's sitting around 61% on Rotten Tomatoes. Apparently not nearly as good as The Social Network. The Social Network is basically a masterpiece, 96%. It won 3 Oscars. It won for Best Writing for Adapted Screenplay. It won Best Achievement in Film Editing and Best Achievement in Music Written for Motion Pictures, and was nominated for Best Picture, amongst other awards. But you're just nodding along.
3: Yep, it is a masterpiece. I rewatched it last week, not even in preparation for this, although 10 minutes into it is like, oh yeah, that's right, that other the sequel of sorts is coming out. I think the reason this is not doing nearly as well is the David Fincher of it all. Yeah. I'm sure. I do have my tickets for this already. I'll confirm that next week on the Couch Potatoes. Also, last week we were talking about Fincher's use of special effects and CGI and stuff like that, and the thing I was talking about, how he likes to use CGI for inanimate objects. His biggest special effect ever is in The Social Network when he made Armie Hammer play the Winklevoss twins on screen at the same time, one guy's head and posting it on a different guy's body throughout that whole movie, and you can't even tell which is the real one, of which is the real Winklevi. So I was like, oh yeah, that's right. That's his best special effect ever, is making twins out of that one guy.
2: I forgot all about that. Yeah. And I watched a review. I've referenced this critic before. His name is Jeremy Johns on YouTube, and he said pretty much the same thing. Losing David Fincher is a huge blow for this movie because it lacks his kind of signature tension and his signature flair. And he says that it's almost like it's kind of boring. He says the movie just sort of exists and it doesn't have that same sort of like drive that the first one had.
3: Like Fincher made computer coding as exciting as like an action scene.
2: Yeah.
3: That's wild. So yeah. But again, Aaron Sorkin's also a very good writer. While this probably is obviously not going to be as good as The Social Network, I'm sure there's a lot of stuff in here that's going to be pretty exciting as well, because he's just the way that guy writes is fun to listen to.
2: He did. The reviewer did say multiple times, it's quippy. It's a quippy Aaron Sorkin script.
3: There you go.
2: He does write great dialogue. So, and Jeremy Strong apparently is not, like, this isn't a movie so much about Mark Zuckerberg. He's not in it all that much. But Mikey Madison, of course, is an Oscar winner. She won last year Best Actress for Anora. Did you see that?
3: Yep, that's a really good one. Jeremy Strong and Alan White, of course, co-starred together in the Bruce Springsteen movie a year and a half ago.
2: Oh, yeah. Look at that. Okay, so I'm still curious about it. And I think that it is, regardless of the quality of the movie, anything that brings to light or shines a light and reminds us how bad this company has been for us over the years, that the way that they manipulate this algorithm to feed you outrage, to keep you engaged, and then you're more outraged, so they feed you more. It just creates this vicious cycle, and it sucks.
3: That is one of the weird things about rewatching The Social Network, because we've had all this time since 2010 when that movie came out, and Facebook has changed. So, like, that whole movie is about, isn't this cool, this website? And, like, Facebook hasn't been cool since my mom joined it. So it's like, what are we doing, right?
2: Yeah. And it's good to hear that, this movie will also focus on Instagram and its devastating effect that it's had on, particularly on young girls. Also out this week, Jessica Chastain stars in The Scary Movie, Other Mommy.
20: Oh, oh, whoa, whoa, whoa, whoa, whoa.
21: Bella,
20: you need a grown-up to help keep you. Someone's in the house. She looked like you.
22: What?
20: She calls it Other Mommy.
22: Bella, who is Other Mommy?
0: Can I go into your heart?
2: So a pretty simple premise here. An 8-year-old girl encounters a sinister entity that looks and sounds just like her mother.
0: We could be a happy family.
1: Mother, Mommy, rated R, in theaters October 9th.
2: So I've only seen a couple of reviews for this so far. Again, we're recording on Thursday afternoon, and they were not good. And I'm really surprised because I don't know if you've seen the trailer, but Jessica Chastain is an award nominated. Did she ever win an Oscar?
3: I don't know if she's won.
2: I'm going to double check
3: maybe.
2: That. But she's awesome.
3: And she's always good. Yeah, yeah, yeah.
2: And she, it looks like she is just having a blast. Like, she is creeping me out. When I had to sit and I watched 5 TV spots, and then I watched the trailer, and she's so good at being so sinister. This is, I don't think we've ever seen her in a role like this. And she is an Oscar winner. What did she win for? She won for The Eyes of Tammy Faye in 2022. So it looks like it could be fun. It maybe should be fun, but maybe is not. So anyway, I know that you're already going to tell us about a horror movie later, so to have to tee up another one to start the show, probably not your favorite way to go. So again, 3 big ones out in theaters this week: Run, Terry, Run, the new Terry Fox documentary, The Social Reckoning, and Other Mommy. And up next, curious to know what Jeff Braun thought of season 2 of Lanterns, which wrapped up recently on Crave. 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

0: They couldn't be more wrong. Fear can be the most powerful force in the universe. Maybe you don't have to have died in vain.
1: Yeah.
0: I know a way. I know a way. I know a way. I know a way.
2: You're taking a very big risk.
0: I know a way.
2: Now, what would you do?
3: Don't be afraid to be afraid.
4: I thought it was a great season, despite not being very lantern-y. I mean, there are, I think, more than enough shows and movies loaded with superhero action, if that's all you really want, including a movie about the Green Lantern, although that's not a really good movie. But taking a swing in a different direction, I thought it was very refreshing. I thought the character drama was much more fully realized and explored than it usually is in other superhero fare, which, again, is very welcome, sort of along the same lines as MCU's Wonder Man show earlier this year, where we really only got a few glimpses of his superpowers there. The finale, I thought, was maybe a little too laid back, even within the nature of a pretty laid back kind of show. But after all the things that had gone wrong for everyone throughout the season, maybe laying back was the smartest decision they all could have made. Some revelations came out of it, I thought, that felt right. One involving the sheriff, that it was a pretty big surprise. And then the way it left things with the lanterns themselves, I thought, was interesting. You wonder how it's going to play out in the future. Apparently, we're definitely going to see a Green Lantern in the Superman movie Man of Tomorrow next year, and it'll be interesting to see what they do for a second season of Lanterns, which they are apparently very early in the development of. Quite a lot of options, which is good. And yet, I thought this season felt very much like it closed enough loops that if they never did a season two or none of these characters ever showed up in anything else, I'd be fine with it. I thought the performances were great right across the board. Good casting. You always know you're going to get quality with Kyle Chandler and Kelly MacDonald. And now Aaron Pierre, I think, has quickly risen to the ranks of being utterly dependable in that respect. Sinestro showed up again in the last episode. He's got the red skin, and for some reason, I just thought that was super cool every time he was on screen. I think maybe because usually alien characters of another color look like they're just painted a different color. And with him, it really seemed like it was his skin. I don't know if it's just a detail thing. I hope we see him again. I imagine he's not done yet. He did mention there was something he could offer to the people of Earth if he so felt like it. So we'll see. But I thought it was a good season. I really enjoyed it. A little bit slow maybe at the end, but I was a big fan. What do you think, Brett?
5: Yeah, I actually have mixed emotions on this, and I'll try to sort of make sense of them. The first thing I'll say is I'm glad you made the Wonder Man comparison, because I quite enjoyed that, in spite of the fact that it wasn't really superhero-ish. And with this one, I was hoping for a bit more lantern-y kind of stuff. Like, the Green Lantern's got a really... I don't know anything about the Green Lantern in terms of, like, I know he exists, but that's it. I never read a Green Lantern comic, but I know he's got a pretty cool power. He's got this green ring that lets him fly into space, and he can use it to essentially will whatever he wants into existence. And it's unique. We only got to see a little bit of that in this show, but I didn't mind the overall pacing of it. I enjoyed the mystery of it all. I thought the acting was superb. Kyle Chandler is easily one of my favorite actors ever. He was so, like, dating back to Friday Night Lights, the NBC television show. So he's great. And then Aaron Pierre was great. And the entire supporting cast, particularly the actor who plays the sheriff, and her name is escaping me now.
4: Kelly MacDonald.
5: Thank you. You probably already said it. Yep. And it went in one ear and out the other. Sorry for that, Jeff. But so I loved all of that. I did think the finale, and I won't spoil it, but I found the ending of the mystery was stupid. I thought it was stupid. And I can't really get into the why of it without ruining it.
4: Yeah.
5: But I think it was a shame that ultimately what happened to one of these characters. And the reason why I have mixed emotions about this is because, like I said, I don't have any skin in the Green Lantern game.
4: Right.
5: But I feel bad for people who are fans of, like, one of my buddies is a huge Green Lantern fan, and they still haven't

0: not really a proper live action adaptation, right? No. Like the Ryan Reynolds movie that came out however many years ago now. I don't hate that movie, but it's not great.
1: I saw it once in theaters, and I honestly don't recall much. I saw it with a buddy of mine, and I remember we both kind of felt like we were trying to talk ourselves into having liked it when we were driving home talking about it kind of thing.
0: Yeah.
1: Is that where he met, Ryan Reynolds met his wife? I can't remember her name right now.
0: Blake Lively?
1: Yeah. She's in it.
0: Yeah. So yeah, that could be.
1: So every time someone slams it, I was like, eh. At least they got their family out of it.
0: Yeah. Like, I didn't hate it, but it wasn't great. So Green Lantern fans got ripped off there. And then along comes this Lanterns show. And it's not really Green Lantern-y. So again, if you're a fan of the Green Lantern, you're probably wondering, like, when do we get our show or our movie? And I don't have any idea if this story at all resembles what these characters are like in the comic books. So if it's a completely different story, well, I mean, again, I salute them for trying something different. But and the way that it ties into the overall DCU, the DCU is, it just feels so disjointed and weird. Like the very first thing in the DCU was a cartoon called Creature Commandos.
1: Oh, which that counts?
0: Yeah.
1: All right.
0: Which I haven't watched yet. And then came Superman.
1: Yep.
0: And then I guess Peacemaker season 2 would also be considered DCU.
1: Oh, right.
0: Will we ever see him again? I don't know. And then Lanterns is the next thing. Oh, no, Supergirl. By the way, I gotta finish watching Supergirl. I put it on. I watched the first 10 minutes and I hated it. I thought it was so bad. She was so unlikable, like just a despicable character. And I thought maybe I should turn this off because I don't think I'm in the mood to give this movie a chance. So hopefully I'll finish watching Supergirl. Eventually, you can watch that on Crave, by the way. And then we get this Lanterns show, which is more like True Detective than something out of a comic book universe. And then later this month, we get something called Clayface, which is apparently a scary movie.
1: Yeah, it's weird. Like, I remember, like, when the Penguin show came, and I was like, oh, my God, the tone of this. It's a rated R show. How's that going to mix with, like, the Batman Part 2, which has to be PG-13? Mm. And the whiplash in that tone is nothing compared to the Superman versus Lanterns.
0: Yeah.
1: Because this was deadly serious, and that Superman movie was basically a comedy. So, yeah, it's weird how that's going to, and then you're going to throw Clayface, a horror movie, in it. So, we'll see what they're doing. They're just trying different stuff, which I guess is okay. Honestly, at this point, this deep into superhero movies in general, to take wild swings, they're not all going to connect, but every now and then one of them will.
0: Yeah, it sort of feels like this DC, to me, like I enjoyed the show. Overall, I enjoyed Lanterns, but just the way that everything is all so scattered, it feels like James Gunn DCU is doomed to fail, especially, and we haven't even touched on this, now that the Paramount Warner Brothers thing has gone through, will they just say, yeah, you know what? We're going to press the reset button on this DC comic stuff.
1: Who knows?
0: Yeah. Up next, we're going to tell you about Ted Lasso Season 4. 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
3: Good morning, I'm Navi Ball. Beginning with the CFL, the Winnipeg Blue Bombers host Calgary this evening at Princess Auto Stadium. The Blue and Gold are fifth in the West with a 7-8 record, while the Stampeders are fourth at 8-8. The Edmonton Elks and BC Lions clinch playoff berths with last night's wins. Tune in to the 680 CJOB pregame show at 4 o'clock, and kickoff is slated for just after 6 p.m. Over to the NHL, the Winnipeg Jets suffered their first regulation loss of the season last night with a 5-1 defeat against Anaheim. Kyle Connor got the lone goal for the Jets in his 700th career game with an assist from Mark Scheifele. Head coach Scott Arneil says the team got off to a strong start, but admits they let their foot off the gas as the game went along.
4: Second period, it just seemed like when they got that second one, we got scrambling. More we were aggressive and up on our toes. In that first part, we backed off a little bit when their speed was coming. Our execution wasn't great. Just kind of a little bit of the details. We weren't getting inside. I thought we did a really good job in the first of getting pucks to the goal line and then going from there. In the second period, we didn't do that quite as well.
3: The Jets have the Thanksgiving weekend off and will host Minnesota on Tuesday. Meanwhile, in the AHL, the Manitoba Moose lost their first game of the season with a 2-1 defeat on the road against Grand Rapids. The Moose are in Chicago today to take on the Wolves tonight. Now looking to baseball, the Cleveland Guardians host the Chicago White Sox tonight in the fifth and deciding game of their AL Division Series. And Olivia Smith's goal at the 84th minute allowed Canada's ninth-ranked national women's team to tie Denmark 1-1 yesterday in a soccer friendly. That's 680 CJOB Sports.
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3: Global news at 11:30. I'm Navi Ball. Police say a woman has been arrested in connection with the alleged homicide of a 73-year-old in the city. Lexi Diane Smart was found dead by police on the night of June 8th at a home near Primrose Crescent. A 39-year-old woman was arrested Wednesday and is facing a second-degree murder charge and was detained in custody. Meanwhile, respiratory virus specialists say Canadians should get their flu shot as soon as it becomes available in their area this fall. Most provinces will start providing the flu vaccine to the general public by the end of October free of charge. Don Bowdish, an immunologist at McMaster University, expects an early season, meaning Canada will tick up into the epidemic range fairly soon. The flu vaccine is recommended for everyone 6 months of age and older. And finally, nearly half of Canada's provinces and territories want Ottawa to make good on an election promise tax credit. The Liberals' 2025 election platform said the government would expand the range of activities eligible for mineral exploration tax credits. The Association of Mineral Exploration recently launched a campaign to hold the government to its promise. Manitoba, Nova Scotia, Saskatchewan, Alberta, BC, and the Yukon have all written letters in support of the campaign. News on the hour on the half of winter breaks on 680 CJOB.
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12: 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I'm Derek Taylor, and we will have plenty to talk about on the Olympic Builders pregame show starting at 4 o'clock from the tailgate party zone. 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
3: Mainly sunny today with the high of 24. Then tonight, increasing cloud after midnight, a low of 7. Tomorrow, mainly cloudy with the chance of showers or drizzle. Rain beginning in the afternoon. A north wind at 40 gusting to 60, a high of 10. And on Monday, cloudy with a high of 8. Right now, it's 17 at 680 CJOB.
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0: I'm Brett. He's Jeff. We are the Couch Potatoes. I know I just said we're going to talk about Ted Lasso season 4. We'll get to it. But you know what? I'm too excited to hear what Jeff had to say. He referenced off the top. He watched the rare occasion where Jeff Braun was caught watching a scary movie.
1: Yes. The only other Halloween thing I'll probably watch this whole month will be my annual viewing of Hubie Halloween, of course, starring Adam Sandler. But I thought, let's go for something actually scary this time. And it seems as though the Couch Potatoes have become obsessed with one movie in particular this fall. So for the third straight week, let's talk about Obsession.
13: I was calling to see if there's a way I can alter a wish.
14: I'm sorry, we don't really do that.
13: No?
14: If you have any questions about how the wish works, or if you read the back of the box.
13: I mean, is it even real?
14: Yeah, it's real.
13: Is her love real?
14: Just because you chose this for her doesn't make it less real.
13: Okay, then I would like to cancel.
14: You'd like to file a cancel request?
13: Yes, yeah, a cancel request.
14: We don't really do that.
1: Oh, I had to see what all the fuss was about, so I fired Obsession up last Saturday. It's on Prime Video. Saturday afternoon, I will say. Perfect timing, a nice, bright, sunny day. Too bright, as it turns out, because there's a lot of dark room stuff here that was hard to see. Actually, I had to turn the lamp off that I always have on by my little chair there and close the curtains for a second. But we don't have to go over everything again. Like, the plot is a young guy gets a magic wish. He wishes for the young lady he has a crush on to be in love with him. It happens, and then it backfires spectacularly. And a couple thoughts on that. Number one, when the full breadth of what's actually happening with that wish and its consequences is kind of revealed, I mean, wow, it just points to how smart the writing in this movie is, how many layers are added to everything. And this monkey paw scenario, apparently the writer-director, Curry Barker, was influenced not by the actual short story where the monkey paw scenario originated from 100 years ago, but he was influenced by the Simpsons episode that lampooned it. And I love that for him. Like, that's awesome. I listened to an interview with Barker on a podcast, and I'm glad I did because he's labeled as a YouTuber, and he explained it, which was helpful because I'd never looked him up or any of his content. And the term YouTuber in the mind of me and maybe some others is just this negative connotation of some desperate soul who just wants to be famous and will just sell themselves out completely in the pursuit of that, like being dumb for clicks, that kind of thing. But with him, he explained it was more of that he and his friends wanted to be actors. They wanted to break into Hollywood kind of a thing. And YouTube was just the platform they could use to get their names out there and put some of their short films out there and then eventually their comedy bits and things like that. And it clearly worked. And years from now, maybe we'll tell the story of how he went from YouTube to Hollywood. Like, they talk about how Spielberg jumped off the Universal tour and just took an office at the studio till they gave him something to do, or Tarantino working at the video store before his big break. But, I mean, let's not put the cart before the horse with his career, but this Curry Barker is off to a really good start. There was a moment early in Obsession that impressed me and made me really think we were in good hands. The four main characters are at their local bar for trivia night, and then you hear a trivia question in the background, and it's along the lines of, this animated movie featured a genie that grants wishes, and just the fact that they had tied in this background line of dialogue into the premise of the movie just proved that Barker had, you know, kind of gone above and beyond. A lot of times you get a movie with a good or a clever premise, and the filmmakers just kind of sit back and hope that'll be enough, but Barker and company are going the extra mile, paying attention to every little detail, and that's always a good sign, and you just see that throughout. I mean, you watched it twice, Brett. I very nearly watched it twice that same day. And I read some coverage and listened to some podcasts, and everyone agreed the rewatch is very rewarding because there are late reveals that would color earlier scenes. Once you're armed with that information, that'd be interesting to see again. And so I'm sure we'll get around to it at some point, because, again, all the detail that's layered into there, if you want to see it, is going to be make for subsequent rewatches, make more fun. That's what you found, right?
0: Oh, yeah. Yeah, I enjoyed it just as much. If not a little bit more, maybe the second time around, only because I think The first time I just was trying to take it in. The second time I was really able to kind of sit back and especially her performance, as you're about to get to. Her performance, that watching it the second time was even creepier.
1: Yeah, Indy never ready. It's all been said. She's fantastic. And there's so much going on inside of her at all times. It's just wild what she's doing. I will say the most unnerving shot of the whole movie, she's in the background, out of focus, just staring at two guys talking. And it freaked me out because it's like 3 minutes long. And it's like, oh my God. This is just the creepiest thing. The gore I found to be not bad at all. Once Upon a Time in Hollywood traffics in some of the same kind of gore at one point near the end of this movie. Although in that movie, the Tarantino movie, it's played for laughs. So, but I was just like, okay, I get it. This is like, did you notice she was holding a brick?
0: Oh, yeah.
1: At that time? Yeah. I was talking to somebody else. They didn't realize the brick was there. It's like, no, the brick's there and making it much worse than it would have been otherwise. I had a nitpick. The bar they hang out in is called Barker's, and this appears on screen about 2 minutes after the credit directed by Curry Barker appears on screen at the beginning of the movie. It's like, that's just too close to his actual credit for that to be funny and clever as he likes. I looked dumb. I was like, come on, it's too much. And there's a continuity error with a clock. And I found out that is indeed just a continuity error. Do not read anything into the clock that makes no sense. That's part of the fun of these low-budget indie movies, I guess. Like, they couldn't fix a mistake like that for some reason. It got me, though. I was like, huh, that's weird. The clock says that. And I looked it up after the movie was over. And then and it's like, no, it's just a mistake they had to use because it was the only shot. And the clock was just there making it with a nonsense time on it.
0: I didn't catch that at all.
1: No. And then lastly, the title, Obsession. That's a very generic title. And when you type it into IMDb, a dozen shows and movies pop up. But sometimes every now and again, and I think this is the case here, where you get the movie that gets to have actual ownership of the generic title. So I think now when people say Obsession, you're going to know they're talking about this. I'll give it 4 couch cushions out of 5. Even if horror isn't usually your thing, I think this is a good one to watch. I've been telling people to watch it. I think there's sort of like, it's very heightened thriller or a very low horror subgenre that I really do like. And I think this maybe fits in it along with stuff like Silence of the Lambs or Get Out or even The Shining, where it's, I don't know, because I don't watch a lot of other horrors, but it's like, this isn't too horror. And there's a lot of comedy that helps sort of cut the tension along the way.
0: Yeah, I would say that's a fair comparison because, yeah, it's not really a scary movie. It certainly has scary moments, but yep, it's not a traditional scary movie about the monster or the ghost or whatever.
1: And it's certainly not gory like the Saw movies or something like that.
0: Yeah. Well, I'm glad you liked it. I clearly really liked it. Yeah. It sounds like you dove in even deeper than I did listening to podcasts and whatnot. So I'd be curious, actually, to know which ones you listen to. But we can talk about that later. And now let's talk about spoiler-free season 4, the possible series finale for this.
15: Oi, welcome back. It's good to see you.
16: You too.
0: It was good to see you again, Ted Lasso. Yes, Ted has returned to Richmond. Richmond taking on his biggest challenge yet, coaching a second division women's football team throughout the course of the season. Ted and the team learn to leap before they look, taking chances they never thought they would.
17: Football is life?
18: No, life is so much more than football.
16: Not as catchy, but true.
0: One of the characters in the first series, one of the on the men's soccer team, Danny Rojas, always liked to say, football is life. So anyway, Ted Lasso, in case you don't know, Jason Sudeikis plays an American football coach who gets recruited to coach an English football team. It was 3 seasons. It debuted in 2020, I believe. Hang on one second here, Ted. I should have known this off the top of my head, but I forgot to look. Season 1 was 2020. That's right. Season 2 is 2021. And then season 3, which was the 3rd and temporarily final season, wrapped up in May of 2023. This is on Apple TV, by the way. And of course, with those first 2 seasons, at least, being in the pandemic, and then even the 3rd season sort of coming off the pandemic, it really felt like the show the world needed. And it sort of makes me sad that it's on a streamer that requires you to subscribe to, like, not everybody. I only know one other person in my circle who has Apple TV.
1: Oh, really?
0: Yeah.
1: Yeah, I don't know a lot of people that have it either. I know a lot of people that we work with have it, but outside of that, I don't.
0: Yeah, so it makes me sad that more people won't see this show because it's a happy show. It's hopeful. It's optimistic. Sometimes it's just so cheesy, and normally that could be really off-putting, but it's so well-written that it's nice. It's nice to feel warm and fuzzy in my tum-tum from time to time. And I don't need everything I watch to be nihilistic and dark. And then, but when they said they're coming back for season four, I thought, oh boy. Because Sudeikis was the last one to sign on. Everyone else was in.
1: Oh, really?
0: And it almost looked like they were prepared to go ahead and do a spin-off. Without him, but he came back. He said he had an epiphany on how they could tell a fresh story. And it was great. I will admit, season four took two or three episodes to really get going. But once it gets going, it is great. And the finale was everything you hope for a Ted Lasso episode to be. It was hilarious. It was really well written. It brought me to tears multiple times. Happy tears, sad tears. And it was just a blast. Everyone looked like they had such a great time coming back. Nothing, no official word. As of this recording, Thursday afternoon, no official word on season five. But the door was left open. But at the same time, the way they wrapped everything up, like if this is in fact the end of the line, it will be satisfactory.
1: Yeah.
0: Like, there were no dangling threads.
1: Another great comedy that traffic and earnestness like that was Parks and Recreation, and they were always on the verge of being canceled, so their season finales always worked as series finales if necessary, except for season six when it jumped ahead into the future, but that's another story.
0: All right, so Ted Lasso season four just wrapped up on Apple TV. I hope you can check it out. And up next, we'll give you a quick snapshot of season two of The Gentlemen, and I can't wait to hear what Jeff has to say about this action movie that I didn't know had come home. You are listening to The Couch Potatoes.
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23: 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It's going to be mostly sunny all day with a high of 24 tonight, partly cloudy with a low of 7, then mainly sunny tomorrow with 30% chance of showers. They'll turn into rain in the afternoon, with the wind blowing at 40 kilometers an hour, gusting up to 60 kilometers an hour, and a high of 10 Monday. Cloudy with a high of 8. Currently, it's 17 outside of 680 CJOB.
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1: Welcome back to the Couch Potatoes. I'm Jeff, he's Brett, and there's a really fun, bonkers new action movie on Crave that I checked out this week. It's called The Furious.
24: Critics are calling The Furious one of the best action films of the decade. The Furious, rated R.
1: The Furious is an English language, although we wouldn't know it from that clip, Hong Kong action film directed by Kenji Tanigaki that was released in June, didn't do much in theaters, and now it's streaming on Crave. It is not to be confused with the Disney Plus show Furious, which ran over the summer and was fantastic. But it's neat that there are two things with Furious in the title this year that are great, yet there's no Fast and the Furious movie. That's still a year and a half away at last word. Get to it already. This movie, The Furious, stars Zhi Miao, who appears to have been in Chinese movies mostly, and Joe Taslim, who has been in some Hollywood stuff like The Raid and the Mortal Kombat movies. This movie is set, quote, it says on screen, somewhere in Southeast Asia, and Zhi Miao is a handyman. He's got an 8-year-old daughter who is visiting him from China, and then we sort of gather he can't go back to China. He's been exiled for some reason. He is also mute. He doesn't talk at all during the whole movie. And this movie's about the human trafficking of children. And sure enough, his daughter gets plucked off the street and he has to go looking for, like Liam Neeson in Taken. And boy, does he also have a specific set of skills. And those skills are martial arts. Meantime, there's the other guy played by Taslim, who is the husband of a reporter who was investigating child trafficking rings and has gone missing. So he's looking for her and he also knows martial arts. And then the two of them team up to beat up the bad guys. And do they ever. This movie is 80% fight scenes. It's a little exhausting, to be honest, but it's all very entertainingly staged. It's incredibly inventive. There's a lot of goons that just drop dead with one quick punch, like most movies do. And then there are a few others that just kind of refuse to die. I would say the action is less realistic than John Wick, but more realistic than RRR. It's somewhere in the middle, I guess, like The Raid, although I did watch some clips of The Raid after I watched The Furious, and The Furious seems like it's faster paced in its action. Everything's a weapon. That's always fun. Some are obvious, like a hammer. Some are not so obvious, like a block of ice or parts of a bicycle. It keeps everyone, including the audience, on their toes. And every time they introduce a new bad guy, like someone higher up in the hierarchy of this trafficking ring, they're so much nastier than the one that came before. Three of them stand out. There's a big bruiser guy that just won't go down, and he'll just fly at you head first like the rhino in the old Spider-Man cartoons. And he doesn't get concussed. And even if he does sort of briefly get concussed, he usually just needs a little rest time before he comes back again. There's an archer guy with a bow and arrow who's very good with his bow and arrow, and he really seems like the devil in human form until you meet his boss, and you really wonder if that guy's even human because he seems absolutely soulless. It's wild stuff. It was a ton of fun. We were laughing a couple weeks ago about the beating that Reacher took in the season finale of Reacher, and this movie's very much in the same vein. In real life, it's a 5-minute movie, and everyone is dead. It gets pretty gross. I had to look away a couple of times, but it's all pretty cartoony, which makes it go down a little easier. And the story, while very simple, is also very effective. Both of our heroes are believable in that they would go through all this, especially the dad trying to save his daughter. And he's been training her, too. And while she's a kind of a confident, self-possessed kid, the movie does not go so far as to have her beating up grown men or anything like that. She's helping out where she can. She shows a lot of smarts, but it doesn't make her a superhero. There are also some cops involved, both noble and corrupt, and a bunch of kids, of course. But again, the movie is mostly these two guys just fighting dozens and dozens of henchmen. The dialogue is mostly in English. There's a little bit of subtitled Filipino and Mandarin as well. And again, the main guy is mute, so he doesn't talk at all. And like I said, it's just fighting. I did find it a little exhausting by the end. I was like, all right, I've had enough. Everyone on screen's had enough. Let's wrap it up. And then they fought for 20 more minutes. If you want an action movie with just relentless punching and kicking that is absolutely soaked in blood by the end, this is the movie for you. 3.5 couch cushions out of 5 for The Furious on Crave.
7: Thank you again for alerting me to this because I didn't know that it was out. And last couple of times I've gone to Crave, it's not one of the things in there, you know, it's kind of the main scroll.
1: Yeah.
7: Like, how did you find it?
1: Somebody posted in one of the social media groups I'm in, some movie group, that, hey, it's out on Crave now. And I was like, it is? And then I had to go, like, searching for it for it to actually show up. So, yeah, I don't know why they're not just offering it up on the front page, because they should be.
7: Yeah, it's like 97% on Rotten Tomatoes. So, glad to hear you enjoyed it. And I will probably watch it maybe tonight. I want to quickly tell you about season 2 of The Gentleman, which is on Netflix.
8: 400 years ago, this estate spread out as far as the eye could see. I wanted all back.
9: I know what you're up to. I'm being lewd in the hope that I might support your efforts to decriminalize marijuana.
8: Nobody knows the business better than we do.
10: The Duke, he's evolving.
11: What if he's evolving into something volatile?
10: We need him, and he needs us.
25: You are destined to rule. Forge your own path. Move away from Bobby Glass.
7: So The Gentleman is a Guy Ritchie show. He created it. He directed the first couple of episodes. He's also the man behind the movie The Gentleman, which came out in 2019, starring Matthew McConaughey and Charlie Hunnam. That was about an American expat trying to sell off his highly profitable marijuana empire in London, triggering plots, schemes, bribery, and blackmail in an attempt to steal his domain out from under him. That movie's pretty cool. Season 1 of the television show, which stars Theo James in the main role as aristocratic Eddie. He inherits the family estate and discovers that it's home to an enormous weed empire and its proprietors are not going anywhere. And season 2, it's just more of the same. They're just deeper into the criminal underworld of The Gentleman. And I really enjoyed season 1. And I loved season 2. It sucks that you had to wait because the first one came out in early 2024. So here we are 2.5 years later. This debuted on September 3rd. But 8 episodes for season 2. And it is great. Like, if you like Guy Ritchie stuff, I can't recommend this enough because this is like peak Guy Ritchie. The dialogue just crackles along. It's fun. It's funny when it needs to be, but it's deadly serious when it needs to be. Like, Ray Winstone plays one of their crime lords, and he's a scary, scary man. Giancarlo Esposito is in it.
1: Oh, wow.
7: And he very effectively plays Giancarlo Esposito, more or less. He only plays the same character now, which is just fine.
1: Yeah.
7: But man, have you seen any of this yet?
1: I have not seen any of it, nor the movie. Do you have to watch a movie first, or can you just jump into the show?
7: You could just jump into the show because my understanding is they're not.
1: How do they put it? Same universe, but different characters?
7: Yeah, I think so. But there's no direct link. I watched the show, then I watched the movie.
1: Uh-huh.
7: And I actually think the show is better than the movie. But that's all the time we've got. I'm Brad. He's Jeff. We are the Couch Potatoes. Once again, The Gentleman is on Netflix. And remember, if it requires getting up off the couch, don't bother.

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9: Good afternoon. I'm Ross Levitan. Job losses in Canada for a second straight month have poured cold water on calls for the Bank of Canada to hike interest rates. Stats Canada reports the economy lost 68,000 positions last month, following the loss of 42,000 jobs in August. September now marks the steepest single month of job losses in Canada since February. Dan Kelly with the Canadian Federation of Independent Business says the economy has been resilient during the trade war, but
10: as this continues, as this as the next chapter of the trade war begins with the new 338 tariffs, Section 338 tariffs that were imposed by the U.S. and Canada's counter tariffs, there's no doubt that that is starting to affect Canadians, their levels of optimism, and employers who have been trying to keep jobs afloat are, you know, in many cases just not able to keep doing that.
9: The September jobs figure marks the Bank of Canada's last look at the labor market before its next interest rate decision set for October 28th. Several provinces say it's time for the Liberal government to follow through on an election promise around mining. The Liberals' 2025 election platform included expanding the range of activities eligible for mining exploration tax credits. The party pledged to include the costs of engineering and feasibility studies for critical mineral projects. The Association for Mineral Exploration has launched a campaign to hold the government to its promise. Nearly half of the provinces and territories have written letters supporting the campaign. RCMP are beefing up security in farms with a new so-called cattle cop funded by the province. The officer will be dedicated to investigating livestock threat, theft, and fraud. Tony DeGuzman spoke with a farmer who says his sheep were stolen last month. He believes more still needs to be done to protect herds and flocks like his.
11: Frank Russo is a shepherd without sheep.
12: All I have in my mind now is their beautiful little faces and their babies. And I was the shepherd. I was their protector. And I didn't do a good enough job, obviously, because they were stolen. And it breaks my heart.
11: Russo believes someone had taken a photo of his sheep and posted his address on social media. Days after, at the end of September, all eight of them disappeared. He says moving heavy livestock like that requires coordination.
12: You'd have to use two quads, two people. One guy goes from behind and one guy would go from the right and steer them in to a direction.
11: Manitoba beef producer says enforcement is just the first step. The next is having tighter inspections at auctions.
13: There's no real inspection that occurs upon drop-off at a sales facility right now in Manitoba.
11: He says more needs to be done to confirm if the seller is the owner. Tony DeGuzman, Global News.
9: Global News time is 12:03. 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
9: Mainly sunny today, a high of 24 degrees. Tonight, a few clouds and a low of 7. Tomorrow, mainly cloudy, 30% chance of showers or drizzle in the morning as well as in the early afternoon. More rain in the afternoon as well, a high of 10, then cloudy and a low of 5. Monday, cloudy and a high of 8. Tuesday, cloudy and a high of 10. Right now, it's 19 degrees outside. 680 CJOB.
16: It's Hal Anderson. Yes, Hal at High Noon every weekend here on CJOB. Good news, the wait is almost over. An all-new season of Hal's Kitchen is just 1 week away. Until next weekend, one final encore performance that I think you'll enjoy.
7: This is Hal's Kitchen with Hal Anderson on 680 CJOB.
16: Good afternoon. I hope you're having a great weekend so far. You have just tuned in for a full hour of food talk here on CJOB, also known as Hal's Kitchen. Let me just tell you a bit about what we've got coming up, all right? After 12:30, we're going to spend the whole second half hour of the show with content creator Carter Chen.
17: I love eggs, and I've partnered up with Manitoba Egg Farmers to showcase the best egg dishes in Manitoba. I visited a local favorite roasted nomad in St. Boniface, and they're known for having the best egg dishes in Winnipeg.
16: Carter's great. I'm looking forward to talking to him. Again, that's coming up after 12:30. In about 10 minutes, Barilla Pasta is going to join us. They've got a really cool contest happening right now that's worth almost $20,000, and we'll tell you how you can get in on it, all right? That's coming up here on Hal's Kitchen. Just so I don't run out of time, here is this weekend's recipe for you, which you can find right now, the ingredients and directions on my social media accounts, but here it is.
18: Tonight for dinner, I made this really simple, creamy crock pot chicken pot pie pasta. Let me show you how to make it. Into your crock pot, I added a cup and a half of Kettle and Fire chicken broth. Then two cans of cream of chicken soup with herbs. Added some minced garlic, and for seasonings, I seasoned with my heart. Some black pepper, onion powder, Italian seasoning, buttery garlic seasoning, ground thyme, and some smoked paprika. Then 12 ounces of frozen mixed vegetables and stir that all together. Nestle in a pound and a half to 2 pounds of chicken breasts and press them so that they're underneath that soup. I set the crock pot on high and let it cook for 4 hours before I grabbed some tongs and removed those chicken breasts and stuck them in a bowl. I shredded them apart with a fork and then put them right back into the broth. Added in a softened block of cream cheese. I grated up 8 ounces of mild cheddar cheese, threw that in, and then about a half of a container of sour cream. I think that's 4 ounces. Put the lid back on and let it cook for about 30 more minutes on high until that cheese is melted. Dump in a pound of cooked pasta of your choice and stir it all together. Serve this up alongside some garlic bread or a salad, and it's time to dig in. Let's eat, y'all.
16: Creamy crock pot chicken pot pie pasta. Boy, say that 5 times really fast. Creamy crock pot chicken pot pie pasta. You know me, easy, quick and easy, comfort food. I think it touches on all of those. That should be a fun recipe for this week. Now, while I was snooping around on TikTok trying to find a recipe for you for this week that I thought looked good and would probably taste good, I stumbled across something else. I'm a big ramen guy. I love ramen noodles. If you're planning a trip to Alberta, you might want to head to the Ramen Library. Yes, a ramen noodle library in Olds, Alberta.
19: If you happen to find yourselves in Olds, Alberta, I highly recommend taking a look at the Ramen Library. We stopped in here for lunch, and it was honestly the coolest concept. It's basically a build-your-own bowl. So you pick your ramen, and then you go in, pick your toppings, and then they have these little cooktop machine-looking things. Anyways, it turned out so good. Absolutely delicious. 10 on 10. We'll be going again. Highly recommend.
16: This is a brilliant idea. I might have to, when I retire from this, when I'm off the radio, I might have to open up a ramen library. You basically go in, right? You get the concept. You go in, you pick your, look like, according to this video, hundreds of ramen noodles to pick from, and you right there pick it and make it and enjoy it at the Ramen Library in Olds, Alberta. I like it. In local cake news, of all things, Generate Cakes and Skip partnered up this past week to make available for a very short time these dot cakes that are blowing up on social media. Now, you're listening to me on Saturday. It's too late. You've missed out. But Jenna Hutchinson from Generate Cakes was on the start with Mackling and McGarry this past week explaining exactly what a dot cake is if you don't already know.
20: It's a very simple concept. It's just cake, icing, and those tiny little dot crunchy sprinkles. And I guess just the ratio of it people are going crazy for. So, yeah, that's all it is. You know, our bakers help us out a lot because they are kind of on all the trends. They know what's going on, and they always kind of let us know. So they sent us the dot cakes, kind of telling us that we should kind of get on it. It was way easier back in the day to jump on trends when we were smaller, but now it's hard to kind of pause production to fit in a brand new item. But luckily, we have a pretty good recipe for cake, and we were able to figure it out. So we were able to turn it around pretty quickly. We had them in development a little bit, then Skip reached out, and it seemed like the perfect partnership. We love working with them.
16: Now, these dot cakes sold out in minutes. I'm thinking they'll be back. Keep an eye at JennaRayCakes.com. What a success story Generate Cakes is. It continues to grow.
20: Yeah, it's been amazing to grow. And I think we've grown so fast and now we're trying to just kind of come up with more systems and things that make sense. And with the cost of rising ingredients and labor and all those things, we have to be way more mindful of being more efficient. So when we have to pause production to fit something else and get new ingredients, things like that, it really does take a toll. So yeah, it's just a lot. It's just a lot more of a different thing than it was back in the day when it was just, okay, let's just run to Safeway quick and buy what we need and get going. Butter is a pricey one. Any kind of dairy. Our almond flour has skyrocketed, and that's something we use in our macarons. We make thousands of a week, so that's a lot. Chocolate is crazy. We had to nix our chocolate cookie sandwiches because they were costing us money to sell, unfortunately. Glad we found that out, but everyone's pretty upset about that. But we'll bring them back here and there. Yeah, we just have to constantly keep our eyes on the ball and see what's changing because it's week to week.
16: Jenna Hutchinson at Generate Cakes. I already mentioned the website, generatecakes.com. You can also find Generate Cakes at 580 Academy. They have a location at the Forks, Island Lakes as well. And then they're at the airport, too. How's that location doing, Jenna?
20: It's all right. You know, it's not the busiest airport, so we're kind of trying to find ways to make it a little bit busier. We just painted it all pink, so hopefully we stand out a little bit more, and we'll see how that goes.
16: I'll tell you, Jenna and Ashley, they are into everything, including cookbooks.
20: They've been great. Our first book and our second book were both Amazon bestsellers, and that was amazing. And our third one is in the works. It's a long process to make a book, but it'll be out either late 2027 or early 2028. And that one is my favorite one of the three, so you got to keep an eye out for that.
16: Jenna Hutchinson at Jenna Ray Cakes. And just before we take our first break here, it was Cheese Day on Thursday, and I love cheese. I don't know about you, but I'm a big cheese guy. And then on Tuesday, back in 1928, Tuesday was the anniversary of when Kraft, building on the original 1918 design, rolled out Velveeta cheese. So just for the hell of it, I dug up a Velveeta commercial from the 1980s.

0: when your recipe calls for shredded cheddar, try Velveeta shredded for smoother melting and better cooking every time.
1: Huh, Velveeta shredded. I don't remember the shredded version of Velveeta. Now, my wife, Jackie, would have a problem with me celebrating Cheese Day on Thursday with a Velveeta cheese commercial because she says, that's not cheese, but damn, it's good. I like me some Velveeta. Oh, and quickly before we take that break, Hal's Hotline, you can leave me a message 24-7, 204-774-8255. That's 774-TALK. I got this one.
2: Oh, hey, Hal. It's Connie D. I thought of you yesterday. I was in St. Patel Marshall's going through the checkout, and I noticed he had these bags of chips on display as you walked through, and they were Hal's potato chips. I didn't really notice. I'm assuming they're American, so maybe you should check out the brand. It's got your name on it, so maybe there's some royalties there. Anyway, have a good day. Thanks, Al. Bye-bye.
1: Thanks, Connie. You can leave me a message any time of day on my hotline, 774-TALK. Yeah, Connie, those are American potato chips. I've tried them. I posted a photo on my social media after the Trump tariffs thing first began, and I took heat from people saying, what are you buying that American brand of potato chips for? But I just thought it was kind of cool because it had my name on it. Thanks for thinking of me as you were doing some shopping, Connie. And I think they also have a water brand or a drink brand of some kind as well. Hal's, H-A-L apostrophe S. All right, we got to take the break. Barilla Pasta has a great contest. We'll give you details after this.
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1: Joining us now, Senior Brand Manager at Barilla, Jillian Francis. 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
2: Hi, Hal.
1: Happy Italian Heritage Month.
2: Thank you. 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
1: Absolutely. You've got an exciting month happening. I know your annual pasta pork contest is back. For people that don't know about that, tell us about it.
2: Yes. Our annual pasta pork contest is back this year. It's its sixth year, and it's our annual celebration of Italian culture in Canada. This year, we are offering one lucky Canadian for the chance to win a trip for two to Italy, and it includes a grand prize that has a Monza Grand Prix experience in with Formula One as well. So the total cash value for this grand prize is $16,000, $6,000 cash value in flights and accommodation, and the Monza Grand Prix experience is $10,000 in value. So it's a very exciting prize. All your listeners can enter for their chance to win this contest at barillapastaport.ca. As they enter on that contest microsite, you'll also see fantastic recipes they can try out at home. You can enter one time automatically, just go through the steps there. But if you want to enter a few more times, you can get up to 5 bonus entries by purchasing Barilla Pasta at any store by you, scan the receipt, upload it to the microsite, and you get up to 5 entries. So any one person can get up to 6 entries for this really fantastic prize.
1: So again, just to emphasize what you said, or at least part of what you said, trip for two to Italy, including an F1 race weekend experience worth $16,000, and somebody's going to win. Why not let it be a Winnipegger or a Manitoban, right?
2: Absolutely, yes.
1: And the website, again, is barillapastaport.ca, barillapastaport.ca. You're the senior brand manager at Barilla. Talk a bit about the brand, and then I want to ask you about the recipes you mentioned, but talk about the brand.
2: Sure. Yeah, so the brand is it was founded in 1877 in Parma, Italy, and it's based in Italy, but now it has operations all around the world, and we're rooted in our Italian heritage. We have a wide variety of pasta shapes. Most people recognize it as the blue box on shelf with the red logo.
1: Yep.
2: So we have delicious like lasagna. We have a new oven-ready lasagna that we launched last year. We have a new jumbo shell pasta that we also launched last year. But we also have so many different shapes that can range from, you know, delicious recipe and pasta salads, more traditional like spaghetti penne. And some exciting stuff like celentani that we just launched a couple of years ago that goes, again, wonderful pasta salad, but also in baking dishes. The brand in summary is like has Italian roots, known for its premium al dente taste and texture for all our shapes.
1: Well, and I think the point of this contest and these recipes is to kind of bring people together, right, over a home-cooked Italian meal using some of the Barilla products.
2: Absolutely. So yeah, so the concept of this whole campaign is rooted in Domenica Italiana, which is what we call Italian Sundays, or essentially togetherness. So it's been Italian tradition for a very long time to gather around the dinner table on a Sunday and watch the race weekend. So over a plate of pasta, of course. That's the point of this campaign. We're encouraging people to try our delicious recipes by Barilla Pasta and really celebrate, slow down and celebrate your loved ones and time together, whether, you know, it's on a Sunday, Saturday, whatever it may be.
1: Mm-hmm. I'm anxious to try one or two of these recipes. Is there a favorite there? And we'll encourage people to go to the website to see them all, but is there one or two that that you've tried that you really like?
2: That's a great question. You know what? I just tried the four cheese lasagna a couple of weekends ago. I love the four cheese lasagna with the oven ready lasagna because it's easy. There's no pre-boiling required. I am super busy. And it turned out so good and delicious. I think lasagna is, you know, ultimate comfort food. Everyone loves it. But what's unique about the new lasagna, it's the flat sheet lasagna. They're the traditional lasagna shape. Typically, people are used to wavy, but this flat sheet has a very delicious melt-in-your-mouth kind of

0: texture, and it's the ultimate comfort food. So I would say the lasagna is typically my go-to, but also on the website, there's the orzo crab green pea pasta salad that is on my list for next week, because I have a bit of a family gathering and it's summertime. I think a pasta salad is almost a no-brainer. It's delicious. It's light. It's herby with Italian parsley. I think that one's a very, I think it will be my go-to at the end of summer once I try that out.
1: Jillian, thanks for doing this. By the way, the Barilla Pasta Pork Contest goes until July 31st, so you got some time. The website, again, is barillapastaport.ca, and then the main address for the website is barilla.ca. Jillian, really appreciate this.
0: Thank you, Hal. Really appreciate your time. Good luck to everyone who enters.
1: Jillian Francis, Senior Brand Manager at Barilla, which is spelt, by the way, B-A-R-I-L-L-A, if you're trying to find those websites. I'm sure you've seen his stuff on social media. Content creator Carter Chen coming up. This is CJOB.
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7: Good afternoon, I'm Ross Levitan. It's a Winnipeg Blue Bombers game day on 680 CJOB. Tonight, the Blue and Gold host Calgary in a critical matchup to keep their playoff hopes alive. The Bombers are 7-8 on the season and have dropped two straight entering this evening's game. Kickoff is set for 6 o'clock from Princess Auto Stadium and right here on 680 CJOB. Our pregame coverage will begin at 4 o'clock. The Winnipeg Jets are off this weekend after a loss last night to the Anaheim Ducks. The Jets are 3-1-1 on the young season, and this three-day break comes at a good time with defenseman Josh Morrissey dealing with a day-to-day injury. Winnipeg will resume their schedule on Tuesday at home against Minnesota. That begins a stretch where the team faces four divisional opponents over the next five games, and the one non-divisional matchup, well, it happens to be against the defending Stanley Cup champion Carolina Hurricanes. All six other Canadian teams in the NHL are in action today. At 2:30, the Vancouver Canucks visit New Jersey. Then at 3 p.m., it's the Edmonton Oilers on the road in San Jose. Later tonight, Montreal hosts Detroit while Ottawa welcomes Nashville. The Toronto Maple Leafs continue their road trip in Colorado, and the Calgary Flames are at home against the Anaheim Ducks. To the American Hockey League, where the Manitoba Moose visit Chicago tonight after a 2-1 loss last night in Grand Rapids. It's already the Herd's third time facing the Wolves. The Moose are 2-0 in that head-to-head matchup. And in the MLB playoffs, just one game left to determine the final four teams. Game 5 tonight between the Chicago White Sox and Cleveland Guardians is set for 6 o'clock. I'm Ross Levitan. That's Sports 680 CJOB.
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7: Global news at 12:30. The news is for Mr. Reuter. There's a reason why they call us Mr. Born to be a hero, trained to be a plumber. That's Mr. Reuter plumbing.
15: Good afternoon, I'm Ross Levitan. The race is on to become the next city councillor for Fort Rouge, East Fort Garry. The candidates are Brooke Jones, Jeff Palmer, Kevin Stewart, and Carson Mouthy. Jones says the area needs better social services. One of the main concerns for the four candidates seeking the seat is homelessness and encampments. Jones says that providing social services is important.
16: I was at a presentation the other day just talking about the encampments. If you see one or two, get those services there immediately before the encampment continues to grow and grow and grow. We need to address those needs first and foremost.
15: Palmer says the reality is there's nowhere for people to go.
17: We're just moving the issue around and we're not addressing the cause of it. What I've read is that we have a few hundred people who are living in camps right now, and we could resolve that issue in a couple of years if we just get down to work together. Find some land, find some dollars, and build some housing. It's not rocket science. We've done it in the past.
15: Stewart says they need to find a way to help people.
18: My view is compassion is not letting our brothers and sisters live in their own filth by the river. And so we have to make sure that we have a place, and it's transitional, and it's not going to look fantastic, but where we can have these encampments in a place where we can have daily contact with the individuals.
15: Mouthy says it's a weird spot for him, knowing a lot of homeless people in his life.
19: You know, I've known many people who've been homeless for a long time, who got out of it. I currently know people who are homeless. And it's just, to me, like, housing is very important. Safe and injection sites are very important.
15: Sherry Rollins announced this summer she would not be running for the seat again. Global News time is 12:32. News on the hour, on the half, when it breaks, 680 CJOB.
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15: Today's weather is mainly sunny, a high of 24 degrees. Tonight, a few clouds and a low of 7. Tomorrow, mainly cloudy, 30% chance of showers and a high of 10. Monday, cloudy and a high of 8. Right now, outside 680 CJOB, it is 19 degrees.
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1: Thanks for sticking around for the second half of the show. Joining us on the phone now, Carter Chen, a.k.a. Ritz Cracker. Hey, Carter.
22: Hello, Hal.
1: I got to tell you, man, I like your stuff on social media. It's good.
22: Hal, thank you so much. I love your stuff. I remember listening to you when I was 13 years old as a dishwasher at the Airliner Inn on Ellis. You got me through my shift.
1: Well, I'm glad I got you through your shift. Things have changed then for both of us significantly.
22: Absolutely.
1: What do you like to be called? Social media influencer, digital creator? What handle do you like to go by?
22: You know what? I love being called a content creator, but more importantly, I love being called a cheerleader of Winnipeg, of all Winnipeg fun and positive things.
1: Boy, I'll tell you, you put out a lot of content, and I think, you tell me, but I think when you began, it was kind of specifically restaurants, but you've now expanded it, as you said, to kind of anything Winnipeg.
22: Yeah, no, absolutely. Anything fun and happening going on, it's on my page. I am a huge sports fan. I love the Winnipeg Jets. I love our Bombers. I love our Sea Bears or Goldeyes. So there's a lot of that going on. And I absolutely love live music and I love comedy. So right now we got the Winnipeg Comedy Festival going on.
1: Yep.
22: We have the Great Outdoors Comedy Festival. So many concerts. Hal, Winnipeg is bumping. And I like to show all Winnipeggers what you can do for fun.
1: And there is a lot to be done out there, that's for sure. What's your favorite concert of all time while we're talking music?
22: Favorite concert of all time has to be AC/DC, I think 2007 at the old Winnipeg Stadium.
1: Yes.
22: That set rocked.
1: Yes, yeah. I agree. I was there. That was a fantastic outdoor stadium concert.
22: Oh, and then a close second to that was probably the U2 one. Remember when U2 came to Winnipeg?
1: Yeah, sure.
22: Oh, boy.
1: Have you ever seen Michael Bublé in concert?
22: I have not seen Michael Bublé, but I definitely would. I'm a big fan of the Bublé sparkling waters.
1: No, it's bubbly. But yes, no, a Bublé, both bubbly and Bublé are fantastic. I just thought I'd throw that in. Because it's a food show, Hal's Kitchen, we should focus a little bit on the food. Then we can go wherever you want. So how many restaurants do you check out in a given week?
22: Oh, boy. I want to say definitely on average, probably 2 to 3 a week.
1: Gee. And you've got a full-time job and a life aside from that. How do you get it all in?
22: You know what? I'm like Nike. I just do it, right? So if I get an invite from a brand new restaurant that's opened up, I'll definitely make time to go in there. And it's not that tough, Hal. You know, there's breakfast, lunch, dinner. So whenever I go out, it's just a part of my meal for that day, right? So
1: yeah.
22: I definitely plan it out. And you know what? I love supporting local Winnipeg business owners, right?
1: Mm-hmm.
22: We have a great restaurant scene. We have a lot of gems and classics that I feel like this new generation needs to know about. It's a showcase of all the great talent we have here in Winnipeg. We have the best hospitality, kitchen staff, owners here in Winnipeg.
1: Give me one or two gems, and by giving me one or two great restaurants, you're not saying there aren't other great ones, but just give me one or two that come to mind for you.
22: My number one favorite has to be Hearth Matzah. Hearth Matzah, modern Italian restaurant on the south end in River Park South on St. Anne's.
1: Yep.
22: When I go in there, I feel like I'm on vacation. The atmosphere is just amazing. It's still open space. And the best server one of my favorite server to go see, he's at Hearth Matzah. His name is Emmanuel. His nickname is E-Man. And I just love how he romances the whole menu. He's so cultured and knowledgeable about the wine and all the food. And he has that classic, hospitality touch. He'll make you feel like he's your best friend, long lost friend, and make you feel right at home like family. But also the food is just number one. Chef Brent there, he's been in the kitchen industry for many years. They come from the Bellissimo restaurant, right?
1: So right.
22: Hearth, that's definitely my number one, right? So And then, oh my God, my next one. I'll give you a new one that I've recently been going to.
1: Sure.
22: I love Baby Baby. Baby Baby in Osborne Village. I actually went there when they first opened last year for my birthday. My best friend, Jay Kilgore, the owner of Finn's Grand Park, he took me there for my birthday. And that place is just great, shareable tapas and a lot of fusion. But that space is just happening. I love that they just revamped Osborne Village as a destination restaurant spot, right? So, but yeah, those would be kind of the top two that could come to mind right now.
1: Mm-hmm. Your dim sum tour. These are walking tours through Chinatown. You do one a month kind of over the nice months of the year, right?
22: Yeah, I do six throughout the year. And yeah, it's in partnership with Downtown Winnipeg Biz. So what I do is I take 20 people on a walking tour of 120 years of history of Winnipeg Chinatown. There's a lot of history in our Chinatown. You got to think back to the 1920s, you know, Charlie Chaplin days, right? That Chinatown was a hustling, busting, popular spot. Lots of parties and lots of underground gambling being done back in the day there. But more importantly, the restaurants, right? They have lots of legacy, Chinese legacy of restaurants. So I take 20 folks on the tour, on the walking tour, and we visit two dim sum restaurants. We visit Sampo and Dim Sum Garden. So I do all the ordering. There is a lot of food, Hal. Like, I, in the email, I say, hey, make sure you skip breakfast because there's going to be a lot of food. So it's a lot of fun. But just definitely, I love to preserve the history of Chinatown. Definitely teach a lot of my tour attendees about all the customs of dim sum. My goal of the whole tour is after you're done that you're comfortable going to a dim sum restaurant with your family, friends, and do all the ordering and all the customs, right? But yeah, no, it's such a blast. I absolutely love it because I travel all throughout North America to different dim sum restaurants that are out when I'm traveling. And you know what? Winnipeg, we're pretty lucky. We have top tier dim sum restaurants here in Winnipeg, and we should be proud of it because there's a lot of cities that don't even have one dim sum restaurant. So we got to be really proud of our restaurants here in Winnipeg.
1: Dim sum is fantastic. One of my favorite things every year is Chinese New Year Gung Hei Fat Choi at Kum Kun Garden. I go with Dr. Yes. Alan Grant and Maggie Grant, and it's one of my favorite things. There's nothing like a good dim sum. How can people get tickets quickly? Because we're almost out of time for this segment, but how do people get tickets for the dim sum tour?
22: The tickets are on downtownwinnipegbiz.com, but they can follow me at Ritz Cracker or at Downtown Winnipeg Biz on Instagram and find out all the latest news.
1: Okay, I got to ask you about Ritz Cracker. That's on my list. We'll ask that question when we come back. We're talking to content creator Carter Chen.
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28: 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It's going to be mostly sunny all day with a high of 24. Then tonight is going to be partly cloudy with a low of 7. Tomorrow, mainly cloudy with 30% chance of showers. That's going to turn into rain in the afternoon with north wind blowing at 40, gusting at 60 kilometers an hour. So a windy day with a high of 10. Monday, mainly cloudy with a high of 8. Currently, it's 18 outside of 680 CJOB.
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1: We are talking to content creator Carter Chen. All right, Carter, so we talked a lot of food in that first segment, and it is a food show, but I got to ask you a few other things here. Where did Ritz Cracker come from? That's kind of your foodie nickname, right?
22: Yeah, no, Ritz Cracker came from, it's an old university basketball nickname my teammates used to call me. And then when I was making my Instagram handle, it's foodiness, so whenever you go to a party and have hors d'oeuvres there, usually there's Ritz crackers there, right? So, and then Ritz is Ritz for some of the fancy restaurants I go to. So it's just been a fit. It's been my my moniker. It's like my Madonna or Prince name, I guess you could say.
1: I like it. I like it. And what's this? You were on MTV back in the 2000s?
22: I was on MTV in the 2000s. Actually, that... And you know what's funny? You know that that song by Goo Goo Dolls, Iris?
1: Right.
22: Yeah, they had that kind of little trend of how were you like in the 90s? Well, I did a little spin on that of how Ritz Cracker, how were you like in the 2000s? And I did a little post of that with a montage of my show on MTV. So it was a show called My Own. It was a reality dating show where there was a person that was infatuated with a music artist, and they had to pick amongst five different people to be their one that's to emphasize that music artist, right? So it wasn't that popular of a show. There was only one season of it, but Yeah, no, I was living in California for school after I was done my undergrad at University of Winnipeg. My sister lives in California in Orange County, so I was with her, and I was working part-time at the retail shopping mall store, Abercrombie and Fitch, and my coworker comes to me and says, hey, do you have a car? Do you have the day off tomorrow? Let's go to MTV in Santa Monica and audition for a reality show. And he's like a big actor, and I'm like, oh, I've never really done TV work before. But we went, and I was in amongst 500 other dudes. They're all surfer dudes, all buffed out. And I'm like, well, I don't think I have a flying chance. So I did my thing, and lo and behold, they selected me. So they got me out to Santa Monica in a limo, and I did 2 days of MTV reality TV work, and it was a blast. It was awesome.
1: Well, and I've got to ask, did you find love?
22: I definitely did not find love. I was out by the second round, and but yeah, no, I made a lot of friends. It was a great experience. And then after I was back at my shift at Abercrombie, I remember I had a lot of adoring fans. I definitely had my 15 minutes of people coming up to me asking for autographs or whatnot. It was on heavy rotation on MTV. So yeah, no, that's my TV stint I have.
1: That's great. Your content on social media, a lot of it is restaurants, but a lot of it is just small businesses. And as you said in our last segment, you're sort of a cheerleader for the city of Winnipeg and anything Winnipeg. Talk a little bit about this community. You probably get out there and meet more people. I don't get out there as much as I used to. Talk a bit about the community, our city, our business community, the restaurants in this town, because you probably meet and see more people than anybody.
22: Well, hell, it just comes from just growing up in Winnipeg. I'm born and raised in Winnipeg. I'm an 80s kid. I'm a 90s teenager. So a lot of the business owners that I showcase support, a lot of them are my friends. That's how my content all started. It was like, hey, Carter, yeah, come visit my restaurant. We have this new burger. It actually all started with the Burger Week. I would go to a restaurant of my friends and take a picture of the burger, and then I would tell people where to go, and that restaurant became busy for that whole week of the Burger Week, right? So it just spawned off from there, then working with Tours of Winnipeg, Travel Manitoba, the other partners. But you know what I love about Winnipeg? We have the history. We have the legacy of many years and of all these businesses that have been in operation for many years, right? And we have such a large influx of newcomers that are coming into Winnipeg and moving here. They don't know the history. So I feel like I keep it all, that history alive. And I show people where to go that, you know, it's definitely worth their time and worth their money, and I love supporting our business owners. We have a lot of great history here.
1: I'm going to be a bit nosy here, Carter. You content creators, and if you're not at the top of the list, you're very close to it locally. You drive a lot of business to these places that you feature in your content. Talk a bit about that, how important content creators like you, I know you don't like the word influencer, but you do influence a lot of people to check out these businesses.
22: Oh, absolutely. You know what? And that's where I care, right? Like I could do content. I could get the views and engagement. But you know what makes me feel really good, Hal? When I get a message from the business owner, the restaurant owner, and he or she tells me that, Carter, thank you so much. Our reservations are full for the whole week, right? So, you know, I do the content where I definitely love to help out a business owner, but also for my friends. My friends will message up and said, hey, Carter, that restaurant that you showcased that you told me to go to, me and my wife had an amazing time for our wedding anniversary. Thank you so much. I told the server that I came because of your content, and they treated me like VIP. So that's what I do. Why I do it. I do it for the people, my family, my friends, right? Because we have such great spots here in Winnipeg, and it's worth your time going and check out. So that's what it means to me.
1: Yeah, me too. I feel the same way when I say something about a place that I enjoyed. Like the other show I do on weekends here on CJOB is Hal Knows the Guy, and that's what that came from. That just came from me talking about the people, whatever profession it is, people that are just really good at what they do. And it's cool when you can help somebody's business when they're good at that business.
22: Hal, yeah, I feel like you do the same thing as I do, right? Like, I don't know. I always go look at my Facebook feed, and then someone's like, oh my God, my hot water tank went down. Does someone know a guy? Well, there you go. I am going to be that guy that's going to name off like people that you could go to. So it's not just for restaurants and businesses, but like tradespeople, contractors, lawyers, accountants, you name it, right? Like when I... In Winnipeg, people love to be in the know of who you trust, who you've done business with, and who you can rely on, right? So you and I, we have a very valuable skill set where we have to connect our friends and family to the best, right? And that's how I extend it out to my my social media pages. I am that connector.
1: Here's what else I like about what you do, and actually all the creators content creators out there, is that you'll often have them on your videos. You'll be on their videos. It feels to me like a real community.
22: Oh, absolutely. So I've been organizing creator events. So if a restaurant is opening and they want to get the buzz going, I'll say, hey, is it okay if I invite some of my Winnipeg creator friends to come out and check out your spot? And I'll organize the invite list. And I'll get the top creators out to that business, you know, for the evening. And we'll try all the food, and we take a lot of pictures and videos. So yeah, you're absolutely right. Our creator family here in Winnipeg is very tight. We always exchange different advice and best tips, and also connect for, you know, all the events that are going on in Winnipeg, right? It's really cool. I love all the creators that we have here in Winnipeg, and there are lots up and coming. But Hal, I'm like, I'm getting old. I'm like the social media Yoda now. I'm there to, as a mentor and kind of leaving the legacy of all the up and comers that are coming up, right? So there's definitely room for a lot of content out there for many years.
1: Well, listen, Carter, don't retire anytime soon, because the next time you and I do this, I want to do it in person so that I can be a part of one of your great videos on social media. Deal?
22: Oh, my God, Hal. If you were in a foodie video with me, it would break the internet.
1: Carter, thanks a lot for this. Continued success.
22: Thanks for having me, Hal, and I can't wait to see you.
1: Content creator Carter Chen wrapping up another Hal's Kitchen Food Show here on CJOB. I'm back tomorrow at noon with Hal Knows a Guy, when we'll talk birds and gardening. Until then, enjoy the rest of your Saturday.
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16: Global news at 1 o'clock. I'm Ross Levitan. Job losses in Canada for a second straight month have poured cold water on calls for the Bank of Canada to hike interest rates. Global's Noah Fuchs reports.
17: Stats Canada reports the economy lost 68,000 positions last month following the loss of 42,000 jobs in August. September now marks the steepest single month of job losses in Canada since February. Dan Kelly with the Canadian Federation of Independent Business says the economy has been resilient during this trade war with the U.S., but
18: as this continues, as the next chapter of the trade war begins with the new 338 tariffs, Section 338 tariffs that were imposed by the U.S. and Canada's counter tariffs, there's no doubt that that is starting to affect Canadians, their levels of optimism, and employers who have been trying to keep jobs afloat are, you know, in many cases just not able to keep doing that.
17: The September jobs figures mark the Bank of Canada's last look at the labor market before its next interest rate decision set for October the 28th. Noah Fuchs, Global News.
16: Nearly half of Canada's provinces and territories want the federal Liberals to fulfill a tax credit election promise.
19: The Liberals' 2025 election platform pledged to expand the range of activities eligible for mineral exploration tax credits. The party promised to include the costs of engineering and feasibility studies for critical mineral projects. The Association for Mineral Exploration recently launched a campaign to hold the government to that promise. Nova Scotia, Manitoba, Saskatchewan, Alberta, British Columbia, and Yukon have all written letters in support of the campaign. They say it would help projects move from exploration to production. Jason Wide, The Canadian Press.
16: From family dinners to workplaces, the debate and referendum on whether Canada should or whether Alberta should leave Canada is taking a toll on voters. Kathy Bradshaw lives in the central Alberta town of Sylvan Lake and has already voted to stay in Canada. She says she can feel some tension in her office because of the vote on separation.
20: And I enjoy these people and I like them and I respect them, but I can tell they're not comfortable with it. They want to vote to separate, or at least to consider the separation, which, of course, we're only at step one of this referendum. And when I ask them why, they go, well, nothing's going to change if we don't, you know, force Ottawa to look at it.
16: Albertans will vote on 10 questions on October 19th, including whether they want to stay in Canada or have a second binding referendum on leaving Confederation. Global News Time is 103. News on the hour on the half of when it breaks, 680 CJOB.
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4: 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Weather.
16: Mainly sunny today, a high of 24. Tonight, a few clouds, a low of 7. Tomorrow, mainly cloudy, 30% chance of showers or drizzle in the morning and early afternoon, a high of 10, then down to a low of 5 with cloudy skies. Monday, cloudy and a high of 8. Right now, it's 21 degrees outside 680 CJOB.
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5: Thanks for joining us. Throughout the remaining weeks of the campaign, candidate get-togethers. Four candidates in Fort Rouge, East Fork area. Carson Mouthy.
8: I've been working in the hospitality industry for close to 2 decades now. Currently working at Patent 5 Distillery. We make some weird cocktails. Kevin Stewart was there the other day.
5: Delicious.
8: Oh, yes. And I also work at Parcel Pizza as well. For the past 2 decades or so, I've also been, you know, musician, performing in the arts, theater, been working film professionally for over a decade. During my hospitality time, I was also a shop steward at Celebrations Dinner Theater for 8 years. So we were one of the I don't want to say first, but like kind of one of the more restaurants that unionized and almost unanimously back in the day.
5: Mouthy led that move to organize, and ultimately the dinner theater shut down.
9: Born in Jamaica, we immigrated as a family from Jamaica to Vancouver, BC in the late 70s.
5: Kevin Stewart just retired as a financial compliance officer for an investment firm.
9: And spent most of my time growing up in Vancouver and then moving to Toronto, both cases working in financial world. Went back to Vancouver, met a young lady who was from Winnipeg, and we got married and we moved here. That marriage did not last, but Winnipeg did. So I've been here for 15 years and retired last year.
5: Brooke Jones has run several times before. He works in media.
11: Freelance photographer, multimedia journalist. I spent the last 20 years working in media. Often gives us a frontline view of what's happening in the political world, provincially, federally, and municipally. I ran in 2002 in Fort Rouge for city council, ran in 2004, you might remember that by-election, ran in River Heights, Fort Garry, and then ran last year for school trustees. So those early days in the early 2000s when I was running for city council and then pursued my career the last 20 years, and every election that I covered, it's always in the back of your mind, are you going to run again? Are you going to run again? And here we are.
5: And Jeff Palmer has also run before in this ward. He has that bizarre purple pull-along trailer.
12: Well, no, I wouldn't call that a bizarre trailer. It's a bowler. It's a classic. It's a local legend, Richard. Come on. It's a Manitoba Design award-winning trailer.
5: You actually sleep in it?
12: No. I think when I bought it, somebody was using it as an ice fishing shack. It is gutted on the inside. It's practical and economical, much like me, full of my signs and other materials.
5: What do you do for work?
12: Me, I'm a city planner. Yeah, I don't know if that's a claim to fame or not, but it's I've always loved cities, built cities out of Lego when I was a kid, loved the community engagement side. I really enjoy having conversations with people at their doorstep about what they want their city to look like.
5: The convergence of homelessness, encampments, mental health, and crime. Gentlemen, what are we doing right? What are we doing wrong?
11: I've seen firsthand the encampments on the riverbank along waterfront, the encampment that was set up behind beside the Granite Curling Club.
5: Brooke Jones.
11: Fort Rouge, East Fort Garry has the second highest number of encampments out of any ward in the city. We need to provide social services. First point of contact. I was at a presentation the other day just talking about the encampments. If you see one or two, get those services there immediately before the encampment continues to grow and grow and grow. We need to address those needs first and foremost. Whether it's a community safety officer, a police officer, fire and paramedic, social worker, mental health workers. But if you can address those needs earlier on, take the anticipatory approach before it continues to become a challenge for the community. People want safe and healthy communities, and everybody needs to feel safe and healthy in their own backyard.
5: Jeff Palmer, many that I've spoken to in this area and across the city want a tougher approach on encampments. What would you do?
12: The reality is that there's nowhere for people to go right now. So until we build more housing, we're just moving the problem around. And enforcement is one of the four strategies that needs to be considered. There's harm reduction, there's prevention, there's treatment, and then there's enforcement, of course. And they all work together. There are four levers that have to be used where appropriate. But until we have more housing, we're just moving the issue around, and we're not addressing the cause of it. What I've read is that we have a few hundred people who are living in camps right now, and we could resolve that issue in a couple of years if we just get down to work together, find some land, find some dollars, and build some housing. It's not rocket science. We've done it in the past, and we can do it again. But what we need is some leadership, and I think that's where we're lacking. We need some coordination between different levels of government, because everybody has a role to play.
5: There is coordination, but there are many wanting the city to move these folks away from the riverbanks, and if you have to, set up a more permanent camp or camps, if that's the case.
12: And that's an absolutely valid consideration. I think there's some merit in that. What I'm looking at in Thunder Bay is that they have modular villages that can be built very economically and very quickly, and that's what they're trying in Thunder Bay. I think that is a worthwhile approach in the short term. Long term is that in the next 2 or 3 years we need to build 1,000 units, but right now we can build modular units.
5: Kevin Stewart.
9: Well, I'm a believer in sort of housing first principles. I think that we fundamentally have to have a initial transitional space so that all the encampment residents can actually have a place where there is running water, their sanitary services. Our compassion that so many community groups are experiencing or are expressing to some of the homeless folks is amazing and beautiful. But I think that compassion can go further. And my view is compassion is not letting our brothers and sisters live in their own filth. And so we have to make sure that we have a place, and it's transitional, and it's not going to look fantastic, but where we can have these encampments in a place where we can have daily contact with the individuals, we can express how they can get help, and we can ensure that they're clean and safe.
5: Carson Melthy.
8: You know, throughout this whole campaign, it's been a little strange for me because I work downtown, I play music in the punk scene. A lot of the people we're talking about are people that I know. I've known many people who've been homeless for a long time, who got out of it. I currently know people who are homeless, and it's just, to me, like, housing is very important. Safe injection sites are very important. To me, those are all step two. Right now, there are people in a very traumatic, horrible situation. We measure our success as a city by the lowest in our society.
5: If that's the case, we're not doing so well.
8: I agree. So I don't expect the average everyday person to be an expert in all this, and I don't want the average everyday person to be an expert on this. The thing is, though, that we do have these experts within our communities. They're just severely underfunded. They don't have enough resources. You know, the shelters, the outreach programs, you know, the people walking in their communities every day addressing this stuff, and that's just who we need to, you know, consult.
5: Jeff Palmer.
12: Housing First is not a new concept. A project I worked on 15 years ago, the Bell Hotel on Main Street, which was supported by the city of Winnipeg, was a success, and it provided supports on the main floor. Everyone I've talked to has told me that that project has made meaningful change in many people's lives. We just need more of them.
5: Kevin Stewart.
9: They're fed up with walking over people, with having violence on our streets, with seeing, worrying about their kids, with needles in park. I don't think any of them would say they hate or they wish people would disappear. I think what they're saying, and then this is what I'm agreeing with, is that the level of compassion that we have to provide is greater than just giving free needles. It's actually providing a place where they can stay and be safe. And that is an immediate question. That's an immediacy question. It's not about years from now, because as we put more people into homes, so full-on homes, we also attract new people into the city who are looking for those services.
5: Brooke Jones, you've served on many boards.
11: I'm a spokesperson for Friends of Crescent Drive Park. I'm on the board of the Fort Garry Community Center. 20 years ago, I was president of the community center. We faced vandalism, property crime. I would like to see the Winnipeg Park Police brought back to patrol our regional, local parks, but also have those Winnipeg Park Police officers patrol community centers and all civic facilities.
5: Are you going to raise my property taxes, too?
11: You know the trouble we got in during 15 to, 17, 18 years of a property tax freeze? I think if people see value, a modest 0.5%, 1%, but if people see that value and their safety in their community, when I'm at the door, people are willing to spend a little bit. They don't want to see a property tax freeze because that's the mess that Winnipeg got into by maintaining that for so many years. But modest increases.
12: I've heard the same thing at the door, that people want to see value and they want to see better maintenance, and they're fine with a modest increase. That is reasonable.
8: Winnipeg and property tax is a funny one. As a new homeowner, I don't want to see property tax increase. But, you know, if there's value in it, of course, that's fine. However, I think the entire structure, I don't think like kind of a flat way we do it, and, you know, with property assessment as well, I think is something worth looking at.
9: I think we have to grow our way out of this problem, meaning I think every time that the city looks at costing and looks at how it can provide the services, I think we too often look at the taxpayer as a means to just get more money. And I think what we have to do is we have to link our tax capacity to actually growing this economy and growing the population so that we can spread that burden across a greater amount of people.
5: Kevin Stewart, Carson Mouthy, Jeff Palmer, and Brooke Jones, the four candidates in Fort Rouge, East Fort Garry. Our thanks to Magpies Cafe on South Osborne for their hospitality. Advance polls on now, Election Day, October 28th.
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1: News and information is more important now than ever. 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
21: It's going to be mostly sunny all day with a high of 24 tonight. Partly cloudy with a low of 7. Then tomorrow is going to be mainly cloudy with 30% chance of showers or drizzle in the morning. That's going to turn into rain in the afternoon with north wind blowing at 40, gusting up to 60 kilometers an hour and a high of 10. Monday cloudy with a high of 8. Currently, it's 619 outside of 680 CJOB.
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5: Candidate get-togethers in River Heights, Fort Garry. Three candidates, Georgina Sabeski, Sarah MacArthur, and Jorge Requena Ramos.
22: I'm wearing basketball shoes right now, but I normally wear marathon shoes for door knocking.
24: And how's that going? Are you like right through the soles yet?
22: Not on my new shoes, because I bought a pair just before we started. But yeah, they're definitely losing the cushioning.
24: Sarah, how about you?
25: I wear these Adidas every night when I'm door knocking, and they're holding up okay.
27: I'm in One Cloud Fives, and I am pretty much ready for a new pair. I think we're putting about 10,000 to 15,000 steps a day into them, if not a little bit more at times. And yeah, they're starting to wear through.
24: We're with the three candidates at Saucers Cafe here on Academy Road, the River Heights, Fort Garry ward. Sarah, Jorge, and Georgina are with us. Sarah, tell us about yourself and why you decided to run for this job.
25: I have lived in this neighborhood my whole life. And I think, you know, I don't know if your listeners know, I'm the only candidate who lives in the ward. And I say that because this matters at the door. People want somebody who's representing them, who, you know, hang out in the local coffee shop where we are right now, whose kids go to the same community centers and schools. And so having roots that deep, my mom is right over there. She's attended the same schools that I went to, and my daughter's following suit. So having roots that deep mean that you just have a real passion for your community because it's also your home. I have a master's degree in city planning. I took that degree because I love our city and I wanted to contribute, you know, to building a stronger, more vibrant community. Yeah, so that's a bit about me. I'm a single mother. I have an 11-year-old. I have a golden retriever that I'm trying to train to be a therapy dog very poorly. And yeah, I think our city has so many gifts and I love our neighborhood so much, but I think we need to turn things in a bit of a more positive direction.
24: What's the dog's name?
25: Her name is Maisie. And she is crazy.
24: Okay, Maisie. Shout out to Maisie. Jorge, do you have any animals?
22: I have Luna, who's a 7-month-old cockapoo. And about 7 o'clock every night, she's just the Tasmanian devil. Everything is wrecked. And we love her. She's awesome.
24: Now, Sarah lives in the ward. Where do you live?
22: I live 3 blocks from the ward. I live on Fleet Avenue, Joseph of Stafford. I lived in the ward for 8 years. I lived on Carpathia Road. which is the last road before Route 90. Just like Sarah, I do attend some of the same community centers. My kid goes to karate to the Crescentwood Community Center, and now I go to karate because of that, to the Crescentwood Community Center. I do really care about this community. My kid learned to speak and talk and walk in this community, and you know I walked with my stroller to get him naps all over the community many times. What I bring to the table that is different is that I grew up somewhere else and that I have lived in other places and I've traveled the world as an artist and I've seen how cities are done elsewhere, what solutions are done elsewhere. I come from what was at the time the biggest city in the world, a city that a lot of people really want to visit now, Mexico City, that has solved some giant urbanist challenges through community consultation and appropriate community engagement. And I want to bring those things to the table.
0: Georgina, how about you? You don't live in the area?
27: No, I don't live in the area, but I grew up at the corner of Grosvenor and Rockwood. This is my home. This really is my home in a lot of ways. I grew up here, went to school here.

0: Sarah, are they being adequately serviced at City Hall?
1: Oh, that's an interesting question. Since I started this, I've been engaging with residents and businesses throughout the ward. And very early on, I heard too often that businesses were at the receiving end of what was happening at City Hall and not engaged as important decisions were made. So this includes changes to transit, road renewal, and they're left holding the bag and reacting. And so, in fact, the other night, I just held a business forum with, we invited folks, small businesses from Academy, Cordon, and Grant, because the same issues that you feel on Academy will be felt on a Cordon and a Grant as well. And just to show, like, I'm going to be an active and engaged voice and engage businesses as decisions are being made, not just, you know, reacting at the end. So, no, I don't think they're being adequately supported.
0: I want to know what you would change, but same question for you, Georgina.
2: I think the biggest problem coming from City Hall to businesses as well as residents, not enough communication is coming out. And when things are happening, the city, the administration, isn't reaching out to anybody to include them in this decision-making process. We've pushed hard to open that door, our e-bulletin that goes out to residents to make sure that they're getting information to them that is relevant to them. But there's still a lot of work that can be used or that can be done in that area.
3: Yeah, it seems like sometimes infrastructure changes happen to businesses rather than happen in tandem with businesses to make decisions.
0: So what would you change?
3: Communication with businesses, including them in decisions. Community consultations need to be done in a better way.
0: Sarah, what would you change?
1: I think it's more than sending out newsletters and communication. I think it's meaningful engagement. People are busy, and having to meet people where they're at and fit within their busy schedules, I think that's vitally important. So the other night when I held this business meet and greet, I said this is not the end of the engagement. This is just the beginning. And so regularly, I think the city councilor's role is you keep your finger on the pulse of what is going on as reports are being churned through the process, and finding those key and effective ways that you're reaching out and involving businesses in decisions, or at least giving them more runway to adapt to something that is coming down the pipe.
0: Business taxes up or down?
1: Not up, for sure. Yeah, absolutely.
0: Should they go down?
3: I think that begs for a review of what business taxes are getting for the business owners right now.
0: Sarah, should they go down?
1: Mm-hmm. I don't want to say something that I'm not, you know, fully confident in saying. So we need to absolutely ensure that our business community is supported and we're being more nimble and responsive to their needs. But I don't want to say right now.
0: Georgina?
2: Hold.
0: That's Georgina Sebesky. We're in River Heights for Gary with Sebesky, Jorge Requino Ramos, and Sarah MacArthur.
1: On the widening of Keniston, I do not see how adding that stretch of road from the bridge to Taylor is going to solve the traffic challenges that you hear on Beaumont Avenue or in Lindenwood Drive. Like, these are completely separate areas. Traffic calming, speeding, cut-throughs, like, you hear this all the time at the door, and we really need to have a firm sense of whether that giant capital expenditure, which is just a hop, skip, and a jump away from where we are right now, is actually going to solve these other issues, and I don't think that's going
0: to
1: happen.
0: They have to
1: all.
0: Do something about the bridge.
1: Yes. They do have to do something about the bridge, yeah.
0: So no to 3 lanes or 4 lanes north and south on Keniston?
1: The people in Linden Woods talk all the time about the road repair right outside their house. Their curb that is crumbling, the road that hasn't been addressed. You hear this all the time. And our money has to come from somewhere. I think the bigger priority is investing in our existing infrastructure.
0: Is Keniston, in your world, 3 or 4 lanes, or do you stick to 2?
3: I stick to 2, and I am... Keniston needs to be repaired. Right now, it's not in a great condition. A couple of years, we had a sinkhole at the corner of Cordon there in Keniston. You know, like I keep hearing a lot of things at the door about trucks, you know, wrecking basements. Only 4% of the traffic that goes through Keniston is heavy trucks. That needs to be reviewed.
2: So straight out, I support the Keniston widening. I support it at 3 lanes. It's being planned at this point of time not to take extra traffic as it goes, but to take the traffic that is needed at this point. I liken Keniston to a river that's overflowing its banks, and all of that traffic is flowing. Yeah, it's cutting through Linden Woods, and it's flowing down all of the streets in River Heights, and it's going down Lanark, and it's passing through Grant, and it's more traffic at that intersection with more cars trying to do more turns and things than was ever planned or arranged for that particular intersection. We can't in 30 years be back where we are right now. We need a place for the bikes to be where they are safe. I like Butford bike lanes. I support them really strongly.
3: This is a card, a very colorful card from Mexico City. This is called the Movilidad Integrada card. It means integrated mobility.

0: With this card, you get the metro, you get the funicular, you get the bike share, you get the regular bus, you get the counterfall bus, and you get the light rail. The real solution is big picture infrastructure, is education, offering options that are practical for people not to have to use their cars all the time so that we can deviate traffic from places like Route 90.
1: But we need to take this integrated approach and a long-term planning approach that includes all modes, not just these binary, you know, conflicting views that we seem to have over our cycling community and our drivers.
2: Sarah MacArthur, Jorge Regina Ramos, and Georgina Sebaski, the three candidates in River Heights, Fort Garry, our thanks to Saucers Cafe on Academy. More candidate get-togethers in the days ahead.
3: For many of us, it is our favorite time of the year. For others, we dread fall because of what comes next. Wherever you land, however you see it, I hope this time of year is extra special, as there are several excuses to get together to celebrate. 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
5: Good afternoon. I'm Ross Levitan. Winnipeg Blue Bombers hosting the Calgary Stampeders tonight. A game you can catch right here on 680 CJOB. Playoffs are just around the corner, and the Blue and Gold need a strong finish to the season to get into that crossover position. The Bombers are 7-8. The Stampeders are 8-8, and it is going to come right down to the wire. The Bombers have dropped two straight games entering this evening's matchup. Kickoff set for 6 o'clock from Princess Auto Stadium, and it's also right here on 680 CJOB. Pregame coverage begins at 4 o'clock. The Winnipeg Jets are off until Tuesday after a 5-1 loss last night to the Anaheim Ducks. The Jets still 3-1-1 on the young season, and the three-day break comes at a good time. Defenseman Josh Morrissey missed the last game dealing with a day-to-day injury, and it's a big stretch coming up for the Jets. Four of their next five matchups will be against Central Division opponents. The only one that isn't is against the defending champs, the Carolina Hurricanes. All six other Canadian teams in action today. In about an hour, the Vancouver Canucks will visit New Jersey. Then a half hour after that, at 3 o'clock, it's the Edmonton Oilers on the road in San Jose. Later tonight, Montreal hosts Detroit. Ottawa welcomes Nashville. The Leafs are in Colorado, and the Flames are at home against the Anaheim Ducks. The Manitoba Moose will be in Chicago tonight to take on the Wolves for already the third time this season. The Moose won both games against Chicago last weekend here in Manitoba. The Moose lost 2-1 last night in Grand Rapids. Speaking of Chicago, many in that city will be focused on baseball tonight. The MLB playoffs continue. Just one game. It's the do or die matchup for both teams. The White Sox taking on the Cleveland Guardians at 6 o'clock. I'm Ross Levitan, and that's Sports 680 CJOB.
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5: Global news at 1:30. I'm Ross Levitan. A 50-year-old Winnipeg man is facing multiple charges after an international child exploitation investigation. Global's Noah Fuchs has more.
15: Police say between 2017 and 2023, the man allegedly paid two people in the Philippines who cared for young children to create and send child abuse material online. Investigators say he's also accused of distributing and transmitting the material. On October 1st, police searched a South Winnipeg home, arrested Christopher Stephen Hoskins, and seized electronic devices. Hoskins is charged with a list of offenses related to child abuse material and sexual offenses against minors. Homeland Security, RCMP's National Child Exploitation Crime Center, and Winnipeg Police all took part in the investigation. Noah Fuchs, Global News.
5: The RCMP says the FBI arrested a Canadian in a connection with an attack by a criminal hacking group that breached the Bureau's online portal. The hackers accessed FBIjobs.gov and obtained sensitive personal data on nearly all FBI employees. An RCMP spokesperson said they are aware of the Canadian's arrest in connection with the Shiny Hunters hack. Global News time is 1:31. 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
5: Today's weather today is sunny. Mainly sunny. A high of 24 degrees. Tonight, a few clouds and a low of 7. Tomorrow, mainly cloudy. 30% chance of showers or drizzle in the morning and early in the afternoon. Rain beginning in the afternoon. A high of 10, then cloudy and a low of 5. Monday, cloudy and a high of 8. Tuesday, cloudy and a high of 10. Right now, it is 21 degrees outside 680 CJOB.
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18: What do you love about this city?
19: You know, I was thinking about that a lot, and I've been thinking about that a lot lately, about what is it about the city? And it's a tough question, because Winnipeg is a city where I've experienced such racism. It's a city where I've been pushed away from. It's a city that I have a complicated relationship with, and also it's a city where I have my family. It's a city where I've set up my businesses. It's a city that I've grown to love, and for me, that's the kind of love that I feel is the most sustainable sort of love that makes you thoughtful and reflective.
20: Samia Sadiq is founder of Narratives Incorporated. She's a negotiator, peacemaker, author. She's been in Winnipeg since 2002. Brian Pincott came here from Calgary. There, he was a city councillor. His background, theater.
21: I moved to Winnipeg for a girl, for love.
18: It happens.
21: It happens.
18: It happens.
21: Yeah, I've heard that if you aren't born here, you came here for love.
19: From somewhere.
21: You were dragged here. And one of the things I love is how, from where I live, everything is accessible. Mm. I can walk or be on my bike or take transit, and within 15 minutes, I'm within half a dozen music venues, art galleries, shops. I can hop on my bike and ride along the rivers. Those are things that I absolutely love. But it's actually a two-sided sword because the things that I love also frustrate the hell out of me because we do so little with it. Winnipeg has urban bones to die for. Every other city has bulldozed their exchange district. Every other city has completely decimated all of the things in the core that make it work. We have it here, and we do so little with all of it. You know, the rivers, the only time our rivers come alive is in the winter when you can skate on them. Other than that, they don't come alive. Those are missed opportunities all over the place. So
20: yeah, unless you have boat.
21: Yeah. Unless you have a boat and... Yeah, even I'm still then. Getting used to the brown water thing. I don't want to put my kayak in there. It'll get,
19: dirty. I used to kayak on the river all the time. So we used to live in East Kildonan, and I would put my kayak in the water and kayak all the way to the Forks and back.
21: Nice.
19: And, you know, there were days when it was a little choppy and rocky, but...
21: Was that before you know how much sewage flows into the rivers?
19: Oh, you know what? There's some things I like to stay in denial about, so that might have been one of those.
0: I want to talk to you both about the potential that you see in this city and its real problems. But this has been a campaign where many people say, I wish we had something different. And I went back and checked. We say that about virtually all political campaigns. Mm-hmm. What I have discovered is that at the ward level, where there are open wards and where there are wards where you have incumbents, there are smart challengers and there are smart candidates running, some for the first time, some who have run before, but really want to make a difference in this city. Yeah. And I think that's one of the hidden gems of this campaign at the ward level. There are people that really deserve a good look and a good listen to.
21: Oh, I agree completely. I think that early on, people were sort of bemoaning the fact that we didn't really have much of a mayor's race, that it was just a slam dunk for the incumbent. But when you look down at the councillor level, we're going to have at least five new councillors, and I would guess maybe up to eight new councillors that we're going to have. And that has the real potential of changing the conversation around the table. We need to change the conversation that we have about the city. And yeah, I agree. There are some amazing candidates running at the councillor level. And I would encourage people to, when they're thinking about who to vote for, to step beyond the, who's the person who's going to say, I'm not going to raise your taxes, I'll hire more cops, which are kind of in juxtaposition, and I'll fix your potholes. But actually look for a candidate who is talking about the kind of city you want to have, the kind of city that you want to have for your kids when they grow up, for your grandkids, because that's what we need to start having a conversation about, as opposed to when am I going to get my pothole fixed.
19: For me, what is always exciting is to see people get engaged. And to me, the fact that we have so many people running is a signal of that engagement. If you weren't happy with what was happening, you said, you know what, I'm going to contribute to public service here. And that is really, really exciting. I often talk about how when I'm thinking about a candidate, and I would encourage everybody to do this, take a closer look beyond the potholes. And I couldn't agree more. Because a pothole, yes, it's super frustrating, but a pothole is a very local issue, even though it may be spread throughout the city. Think beyond the pothole. Think collectively. Think about the city. Think about whether this candidate is steady, is stable, is able to be thoughtful, is able to sit with complexity, is able to be a visionary, is going to be responsive as opposed to reactive. And I'm seeing that with a lot of the candidates. And to me, that's really exciting with this election.
21: Yeah, I would agree. I think the candidates who are willing to have the more difficult conversations. Mm-hmm. And that ultimately is what leadership's about, is being able, being willing to lead the conversations. And we're seeing a lot of that happening.
19: I would like to see people talk about the need for compassion infrastructure in this city. And what I mean by that is, there was this article that came out not too long ago that Winnipeggers are losing compassion. It really pained me to read that because it flattened, first of all, what compassion means. There's a difference between feeling compassion for someone and compassion fatigue. And I would agree that, yes, people are feeling tired. That said, we need to get to the heart of why that's happening. And that's not a simple answer. The answer is not just have more cops, or the answer is not put these people somewhere. That's not the answer. The answer is taking a look at how we got here and what do we need to move forward in a way that honors that past. So look back to look ahead. That's the conversation I want to see happen in the city.
21: We're in a trap of othering.
19: Mm-hmm.
21: The other is the problem. And, I look at what my summer has been like in my neighborhood of West Broadway. It has been a hard summer with the drug issues and homelessness. And that is the result of the othering of people going, oh, we don't feel safe with homeless people near my park, therefore we're going to make that illegal.
19: I do a lot of work with narratives. Like, what do we say? What are we saying? What's the undertone of what we're talking about here? And, you know, years ago, we started having this conversation about how do we frame things in society? So if we say war on obesity, we're literally declaring a war on something that is not so simple. And that's the narrative I'm starting to hear. And it's that narrative that contributes to the problem, to the othering that we're seeing in the city. Now, when you see someone homeless, someone out there has declared a war on that individual's pain. And so we're not even thinking about healing and so on. So there's that. The second is, like, as a newcomer, I often talk about how I'd much rather, when I'm sitting across from someone, know that they're racist, because I can work with that. Mm. I can have that conversation, right? But if you're smiling and pretending and you're going to stab me in the back after I turn around, I don't know what to do with that. So that's why I keep saying our city is hurting and we're seeing it. And now that we're seeing it, that's the conversation we need to have. And it needs to be a holistic conversation.
0: It's interesting because we've lost the trust of a lot of folks who are on the streets right now.
21: Yeah.
0: And we're telling them to essentially trust us. And
19: yeah.
0: We've been there before. The other component I would add to this conversation is the level of meth and fentanyl on our streets. People are dying, and that is underreported as well.
19: Completely. Big time.
21: When I left being a city councilor, and I did quotes the exit interviews with media, one of the questions that I was asked was, what's the thing that somebody needs to be an effective politician, an effective elected official? And I said empathy. And that is the one thing that we're lacking. They're homeless or they're drug addicts. They're not community members. And they are community members. The people who live on the riverbank are my neighbors. Mm-hmm. They are part of my community. And it is up to all of us to make sure that everybody has a chance. And we need our leaders to discover a little bit of empathy and then help us understand what the real solutions are, because without that, it is cops and it is displacement, and I've gone through the history, and we just are, the way the city deals with homelessness in Winnipeg is displacement, from sound emitters under a bridge to encampment bans. And look around us. That's not solving anything.
20: Brian Pincott and Soumya Sadek are with us on 680 CJOB.
19: So years ago, I had the incredible honor of working with clan mothers. And my goodness, some of the most kick-ass women I have met in my life and the most kick-ass kookums I've met. So when we were trying to fundraise, we would get asked that question all the time. What we then realized was, okay, money needs to be the metric here, sadly. And that's also practical, like our economies need to function. So what we started looking at was the life cycle. So say we don't invest in healing today. How are we still paying for that? We're paying for that in police response. We're paying for that in health response. We're paying for that in longer waiting periods in our ERs and hospitals. We're waiting for that for longer periods before we're getting healthcare support and so on. We end up paying for that in so many other ways. So when we're looking at the metric, it may be $1 million today, but I kid you not, you'll probably end up paying three times as much if we don't invest in it today. These are longer term things. And for me, that keeps circling back to when we're thinking of healing our communities, building a city that cares, it's a long-term investment. It's thinking about the entire cycle.
1: 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There are still three games remaining on the regular season schedule for the Winnipeg Blue Bombers, but the Blue and Gold are now pretty much locked into do-or-die territory.
17: 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I'm Derek Taylor, and we will have plenty to talk about on the Olympic Builders pregame show starting at 4 o'clock from the tailgate party zone. 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
5: 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It's going to be mostly sunny all day with a high of 24. Tonight, partly cloudy with a low of 7. Then mainly cloudy tomorrow with 30% chance of showers or drizzle in the morning. That's going to turn into rain in the afternoon with north wind at 40 kilometers an hour, gusting up to 60 with a high of 10. Monday, cloudy with a high of 8. Right now, it's 19 outside. Of 680 CJOB.
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20: throughout our Decision 2026 coverage on the campaign for Winnipeg's mayor, we've talked with some of the 12, yes, 12 candidates for mayor who do not get exposure. This Saturday morning, I met Brad Gross on Church Avenue near St. John's High School. On arrival, I met a mom with two children hovering over a young woman sleeping on the sidewalk. Brown blanket around her, green pipe, 2.5-inch knife, and an empty baggie. We called 911. About 3 minutes into triage, after checking on her, she bolted up and briskly walked away, knife and pipe left behind.
2: Brad, it's interesting. We are meeting on Church Avenue just outside of St. John's
3: High School. My ex-wife's school.
2: Young woman.
3: Yeah.
2: We had to call 911. She was passed out, knife, crack pipe.
3: Yeah.
2: And then all of a sudden she gets up and leaves.
3: Just bolts, yeah.
2: Like you've done this before. Why are you doing this again?
3: Well, because I care and I'm just tired of it. Like, I got kids in this city. I love this city. I got tons of friends with kids. And the direction's horrible. We need some leadership. We need a leader who's going to take control. And, you know, they're going to upset some people. That's what I'm going to do. I know that already. I know I'm going to take a lot of heat. But I already take a lot of heat in real estate, too, because there's a lot of pressure in real estate. Tons, you know, especially when you're carrying 40 to 50 listings at a time.
2: You're upset about a specific building here on the corner.
3: I sold it three times, and it's still vacant, and that is not good. And the guy, there was a crack guy up the stairs who keeps breaking in. Like, I can't even believe he can get in this building, but he can. Like, that's what they do. And so, you know, and the bank didn't take the deal. We're $5,000 away. Two agents working their asses off to get this sold, and no, the bank says, no, we need $5,000 more. And we're at a, you know, even probably more than the, well, it was. It was more than three appraisals because three other people tried to buy it. The appraisals came in lower, so they had to top it up with cash or it wouldn't close. These guys paid way more than those three appraisals, and it still didn't close.
2: It's well boarded up, but clearly not well enough.
3: No, never it is. It never is. These guys are super creative. Like, then that's the thing. We got to get these people into work programs where they can use that creativity for something else other than, you know, smoking, getting high, and causing trouble, because that's what they're doing.
2: We're chipping away at this, but clearly not enough.
3: There's not enough leadership. I mean, that's evidence. When the current mayor does a 10-day crackdown and crime goes down 11%, well, that tells me, let's just do it for 100 days then, or 365 days. You know, let's just do it. Keep doing it. You know, they need help.
2: And in that way, if you are, someone gives you the keys,
3: yeah,
2: what would be different?
3: Well, I'm going to attack the problems right away. All the details of the city, you know, the Keniston the expansion there. We're going to bring in the paddle wheel, which is already in play. And so I found that out after. And I was taking heat. What are you crazy? It's already in play. The city already has it in play. So we're just going to add to that. And then water slide parks and make it more of a, let's progress the city, make it more fun, make it more viable. And, you know, never mind ripping down things. We're going to create income so it's not always on the taxpayer's back to get hammered.
2: So you're looking at expanding, investing, and yeah, that will grow the economy.
3: Yeah, like light industrial, industrial land and buildings and riverbanks. We got a lot of parks that are unused. Those are dead spaces that aren't generating anything. So we're going to develop those and get progress going, which creates jobs. We have two universities here, multiple colleges. So why don't we have jobs for those students? And then, you know, they want to work part-time. So those jobs that we create through that would be perfect for them.
2: Brad, I always thought you ran to get attention for your real estate building. and I think you're just one of those individuals that really cares.
3: Totally.
2: And that wants to see progress in this city, especially on the issues that you deal with day in and day out in real estate.
3: Yeah, I mean, everybody thinks that, but I do have a passion for the city 100%. I love people, and that's why my clients deal with me so many times. Like, I got 40 to 50, well, because they know I do the job and I get things done, but I care. I'm not just there for the quick dollar. If I was, they'd use somebody else.
2: Should we have the power and use the power to expropriate properties a lot more? 100%.
3: But we have to do it with communication to the owner. So now what's the issue here? Well, the issue here is the bank's taking it over, the lawyer's taking it over. They didn't work with the previous seller because they weren't managing it properly. Well, so now it's in nowhere land. It's not, you know, nobody's paying any tax on this because banks don't pay tax.
2: Would this happen in any other neighborhood other than the North End?
3: It's all over. I just drove through Osborne Village. It was there. I drove through Westwood. It was there. It's everywhere.
20: Dig deeper on this. How do we solve this?
3: So my plan, good question. My plan is to take these buildings over after communicating with, in this case, it would be the bank, and say, look, we're going to take this over. Here's the price, the fair market value, and because there's no building permits done. So if no building permits are done within 2 months, we're going to start the process. It's that simple. There's no more waiting 2 years, because this thing could be empty for 2 years right beside a high school. That's not good. Got neighboring homes there. You know, they just renovated that one. That's $350,000. You know, they don't want any damage to these things.
20: So do you rip this down or are the bones good?
3: No, this one's fine. Yeah, this one is a quick fix. We fix it up, and then we got four families living there that are homeless. Like, let's start progressing. We can't just leave people on the street. That's not the right way to do it. You know, that's where the situation comes in. Well, why do they get high? Well, because they're probably freezing or they're bored. Let's get them into a house where they can do things, and then we'll start bringing them back into society.
20: And we're not talking just dozens of places. We're talking hundreds, if not low thousands.
3: There's thousands. And because there's a lot of people who board them up, and the city doesn't even know. There's tons of them. Like, I could probably do a video, four, five videos, which I have been doing, just to bring it to people's attention.
20: How frustrating is this? Because this is something you've been talking about for years.
3: Well, it's just, again, there's just no leadership. There hasn't been, in all honesty, for quite a few years. We know that since I've been here. You know, a lot of the mayors have just been doing it for, I don't know why, just a namesake.
20: Whether you win or lose, you're going to keep on.
3: I'm going to keep pushing, and I think I got a lot of good ideas that are going to generate income, keep the taxes lower. And why can't cities generate income? And how do they do that? Development, advertising dollars. You know, the advertising dollars on the bus has been $2.5 million since COVID. Well, where's the increases? Anytime in sales, as you would know, sales have to be increased yearly. There's always projections to boost them up yearly. So 2.3 really should be $6 million today. Where's the $6 million? Well, because the bus shelters are getting ruined. Why are they getting ruined? Because we don't monitor them. Let's monitor them. Just again, yesterday I was at a bus shelter and there's a tarp there. They don't live in the bus shelter. The bus shelters aren't for living. It's for workers who are trying to get back and forth to work. So the lady was like turning her head the whole time watching this tarp because she doesn't know what's coming out. And she's just terrified. I said, I noticed that she was all freaked out. So I was like, hey, it's okay, I'm here. And then she's like, oh, well, this is not good. Like, she was just freaked out. She's just trying to go to work. You know, who wants to go to work terrified? Also, the hospitals, I will be putting security in there, too, because why should the health workers be under any kind of threat? That should never happen. Two police officers, a couple of cadets. We'll have the sheriffs there to make sure that the police aren't wasting their time and making sure that everything's alleviated. There's a lot of details that we can do that aren't being looked at.
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5: Global news at 2 o'clock. I'm Ross Levitan. Ottawa is backing the International Criminal Court in response to Washington's imposition of sanctions. Canada is joining Denmark, Germany, France, Italy, Japan, the Netherlands, and the UK in issuing a statement yesterday strongly disagreeing with Washington's move to cut off the court from U.S.-based financial services, technology companies, and U.S. currency. The joint statement says the signatories reaffirm their, quote, continued and unwavering support for the independence, impartiality, and integrity of the ICC. Washington announced the sanctions yesterday after the Nobel Peace Prize was awarded to South African jurist Navi Pillay, who chaired a commission that concluded Israel was responsible for a genocide with a specific intent to destroy Palestinians in Gaza. Speaking of the Middle East, there appears to be a possible new front in the Iran war following another suspected Houthi rebels attack on the airport in Saudi Arabia's capital. Regional officials say the airport was attacked again today and evacuated just days after three Saudi citizens, including a pilot, were killed in separate assaults. One official added that a missile struck a complex housing terminals 3 and 4 for domestic flights at the King Khalid International Airport and that many people were wounded. President Donald Trump told reporters the U.S. may join Saudi strikes on the Houthis after the recent attacks, but has not yet made a decision. Locally, the race is on to become the next city councillor for Fort Rouge East Fort Garry. The candidates are Brooke Jones, Jeff Palmer, Kevin Stewart, and Carson Mouthy. Jones says the area needs better social services. One of the main concerns for the four candidates seeking the seat is homelessness and encampments. Jones says that providing social services is important.
18: I was at a presentation the other day just talking about the encampments. If you see one or two, get those services there immediately before the encampment continues to grow and grow and grow. We need to address those needs first and foremost.
5: Palmer says the reality is that there's nowhere for people to go.
21: We're just moving the issue around and we're not addressing the cause of it. What I've read is that we have a few hundred people who are living in camps right now, and we could resolve that issue in a couple of years if we just get down to work together, find some land, find some dollars, and build some housing. It's not rocket science. We've done it in the past.
5: Stewart says they need to find a way to help people.
28: My view is compassion is not letting our brothers and sisters live in their own filth by the river. And so we have to make sure that we have a place, and it's transitional, and it's not going to look fantastic, but where we can have these encampments in a place where we can have daily contact with the individuals.
5: Mouthy says it's a weird spot for him, knowing that a lot of homeless people earn his life.
1: You know, I've known many people who've been homeless for a long time, who got out of it. I currently know people who are homeless. And it's just, to me, like, housing is very important. Safe injection sites are very important.
5: Sherry Rollins announced this summer she would not be running for the seat again. Global News time is 2:03. 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
5: Sunny skies today, and it's very hot outside. It's going up to 24. We'll feel like 27. Enjoy it, because it's going to get cold after that, including a low of 7 tonight with a few clouds. Tomorrow, a high of 10 with mainly cloudy skies and a 30% chance of showers or drizzle in the morning and early afternoon. At night, cloudy and a low of 5. Monday, cloudy, high of 8. And Tuesday, cloudy and a high of 10. Right now, 21 and feels like 24 outside. 680 CJOB.
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19: My dad was a veteran. Family knew he was a veteran. He didn't really speak a lot about what he did in particulars.
20: Phil Mayotte is a historian, former executive director of the St. Boniface Museum, has done a lot of work on Riel and Monseigneur Richat. His gift this Thanksgiving weekend to his extended family is the story of his father, who served overseas in World War II.
19: Couple things we knew. He was damn proud to have been a member of the Royal 22nd Regiment, the Vandoos. He never talked about the war, never attended any Remembrance Day ceremonies. When Remembrance Day would come along, he'd basically tuck himself into his garage where he had a meat-cutting operation, and he had nightmares till the day he died. My goal was to try and figure to tell the story that he never told us. And I just buried myself in whatever resource material. This was a project that was probably about 10 years in the conception and probably about 6 or 7 years in the actual execution.
20: As we gather for Thanksgiving with families, I wonder if you look back on this and think, I wish I had talked to him about this. Because this is a generation that really didn't talk about it. They just kept it in the garage, kept it in themselves. Yeah. Sometimes it was through a bottle. Sometimes it was through other things. But your father, my father, similar in the sense that they didn't talk.
19: We'd have occasional conversations. I mean, one of the things is my dad passed away in 1984. So this was before the 75th anniversary of D-Day, before Saving Private Ryan. Those were two events that really got a lot of veterans to basically say, okay, if people want to know our story, we better start talking.
20: And we started honoring the Greatest Generation.
19: Yeah, yeah. It was really the kickoff for all that. But he was gone before that. But, you know, we'd be sitting there watching war movies. And these are little anecdotes, I think. You know, so you'd sit there and you'd be watching a war movie and an airplane would come and strafe the convoy of trucks and all these guys would dive under the trucks. And I'd look at my dad and I said, well, that's stupid. You know, why would you dive under the truck? I said, you know, it's not like the plane's going to go chasing individuals in the ditch. And he gave me this, you little look, which was essentially something to the effect of, you know, he was strafed once. Basically, he charged into an Italian field. Hay bales, or the haystacks there, are like the snow sculptures at Festival de Voyageur. You make wooden frames, you stack the hay in there, you pull the frames apart. He says he ran between two of these stacks. He says full kit, gun, helmet, backpack, the whole bit. He went through those things like a bullet, out the other side, not a scratch. He said after the plane left, he came back. He said, I wouldn't have been able to squeeze through those two hay bales buck naked. More or less the terror that goes on. So you'd get little anecdotes like this. And he mentioned he was, you know, the Battle of the Hitler Line, and the Vandoos were the first to reach the wire. You know, you'd get little tidbits, but nothing in detail. not, you know, well, you know, I killed people or I did this. His conversation was something, in fact, you know, you just shot at a tree or you shot at a rock and still it's, until it stopped shooting back. And whether it was you or somebody else who got the guy, you really never knew.
20: With historian Phil Myatt on 680 CJOB, Richard Kluche reporting, what initially was going to be his father's war story is his father's story. But it does start with getting a hold of those war records.
19: The initial goal was the war record. Once you get into it, you sit there and say, well, okay, I'm writing this for my brothers and sisters who knew him, but I'm also writing this for our children, his grandchildren, great-grandchildren. 15, 20 years from now, one of my grandkids will be at school. They'll be doing a Remembrance Day project, and he'll be in a position, say, as a grade 7 or 8 student to say, well, you know, my great-grandfather or great-great-grandfather was in WW2. Here's his story. So you get into that. So you figure, well, okay, while I'm telling this story destined for descendants, I might as well give them an idea of the family story, where he was from, how he met, you know, how he met my mother, that particular relationship, how he spent the rest of his life post-war, and so on. So it became a family story, which is why it essentially ballooned into what it is.
20: What did you learn from that war record?
19: From what I learned from the war record was essentially, in the narrow view, I knew where my dad was on basically literally every day he passed. He, you know, like this is where they were, this is where the Van Dues were. He shipped overseas on this date. He came back on that date. Heck, I'd find out that, you know, he had, you know, fillings done, you know, in the field, which of course, we've talking to my brother, found out that when you went on so-called dental parade, they didn't have time for freezing. If they were going to give you a filling, you got the filling and you dealt with it on that level. But on the other level, his is a story of God knows how many other tens of thousands of young men and women in the Second World War who basically on reaching the age of 17 and a half or 18, volunteer for overseas service. They go through a process. They go through their basic training. They go through advanced training. They get, approved for overseas service. They travel over. They spend some time in a replacement unit in England before being transferred to the front. In my dad's case, he went through, on paper, he went through a number of regiments. Literally on arriving for Italy, he found out that Van Dues were looking for French-speaking volunteers. Off he went to be a Van Due and bye-bye the PPCLI and bye-bye the South Saskatchewan Regiment.
20: He survived.
19: He did. When you think about that in terms of war and attrition rates and so on, I think of taking a chalk and laying it flat on a blackboard and sort of dragging that chalk across the blackboard. It just gets thinner and thinner and thinner and thinner. Missing in action, wounded, killed, disease, and the whole bit. By the time you get to the end of that blackboard, you know, the number of that, what's left of that piece of chalk, or the number of people who arrived, say, overseas in 39 and made it to 45, you know, losses were pretty darn significant.
20: Was he lucky?
19: I would say he had to be, but he also must have been pretty smart. This is a guy with essentially sort of a grade 10 education. He enlists, he's a buck private, and within 12 months, he's promoted to sergeant. I had the opportunity to talk to a fellow who went on to be a lieutenant colonel, but he would have been a captain and a major and commanded various points of the company that my dad was in. This individual did not remember my dad per se, but what he did say was something effective. If I made that man a sergeant, he must have been a damn good soldier.
20: I remember your dad, likable man, very firm, but mm-hmm. fair.
19: Yep.
20: When I read this, the number of battles.
19: This was war, and the interesting thing about my dad's course through the war, and there were the big battles. There was the, you know, the, most people will know it as Monte Cassino. But essentially, the casino was on top of the hill. Problem with the casino was it gave the Germans wonderful observation on the Leary Valley, which was below, where the Germans had two strong defensive lines that the Americans had tried to break, the British had tried to break, and finally it was the Canadians who basically went through it. So that was the big battle. But most of Dad's war was combat patrols, reconnaissance patrols, you know, sneaking, you know, going out in the middle of the night, you know, to go make sure the Germans weren't sneaking through the lines. So very small engagements and what have you. But in every one of the, in a lot of these engagements, one or two guys didn't make it back. He went through in a platoon. You have the lieutenant, who's the guy who gets the orders, but you have the sergeants who run the show. My dad, in his platoon, he went through four lieutenants. They got killed. Yes, he got lucky, but all this skullduggery and skulking around and so on and so forth, he must have been pretty intelligent.
3: The war record is factual, and then you start to talk to people that were there and reading secondary sources, and you start to realize the dad that on Remembrance Day just kind of hid and didn't say a whole lot, you realize what he went through and what he saw.
19: You had a meat cutting business, meat cutting for neighbors and farmers, local farmers and all this stuff. And, you know, Remembrance Day would come along and he'd be in the garage and, you know, I'd go to the occasional ceremonies. And I once asked him about that. And I asked him particularly about the Legion, you know, going to the Legion. In hindsight, one factor is he was with the Royal 22nd Regiment, of which there might have been four or five veterans from that unit somewhere in Manitoba. I know of one who was his captain at one point in time. But his comment with regards to the Legion was something effective. It didn't interest him to sit around listening to a bunch of guys drinking beer, talking about how they were mowing down Germans right, left, and center, and didn't see a damn thing. And this isn't to disparage everybody who's in the Legion Hall, but the point he was making was those of us who saw action, we don't do a lot of talking about it. And again, this idea of having nightmares. I mean, he had a massive heart attack about 5 or 6 years before he passed. He had, you know, bad communication issues and stuff like this. But even during those years, there were times where he'd literally wake up in a cold sweat. My mom would ask him what was wrong, and he'd just look at her and say, the war.
3: Are you glad you did this?
19: Absolutely. It brought me a lot closer to my father, in a sense. My siblings appreciated it hugely. The grandkids who've looked at it and all this stuff have appreciated it. I've shared it with people. And I've also have become part of a community. Through Facebook groups and so on, I met one woman whose father was in my dad's platoon. So she's provided me with photographs and some information. I've provided her with tons of information. She's basically going out of her way to try and track down as many people as she can from this number 7 platoon, of which Dad was in charge of, or was sergeant in, essentially through the campaign in the Netherlands. Through that, I find a guy whose dad was a lance sergeant in Dad's platoon, who recently went back to Holland and took pictures of some of these battle sites and so on and so forth.
3: A Thanksgiving gift to his family, Paul Joseph Mayotte.
20: His son, historian Phil Mayotte, joining us on 680 CJOB.
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17: It's going to be nice and sunny all day with a high of 24, but that's going to get cold tonight, with some clouds and a low of 7. Tomorrow, mostly cloudy. We have 30% chance of showers. That's going to turn into rain in the afternoon with north wind blowing at 40, gusting up to 60 kilometers an hour. So a windy day with a high of 10. Then nice and cloudy Monday with a high of 8. Right now, it's 21 outside of 680 CJOB.
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10: And it's a family affair.
9: And it's a family affair.
10: Who all works here now?
9: My granddaughter, my grandson, and my daughter. She's good now. Thank God.
11: That's so marvelous. God.
9: My mom is amazing. She's such a hard worker, you know, and she could just see I need you to go to the till or something.
12: Home. It's like home. I mean, she's beautiful. She's always welcoming you into the place, always saying hi to people.
20: Luba's started some 40 years ago, breakfast and lunch.
12: Come today and she'll know who you are, and she'll remember your order. That's how fabulous she is.
22: What does he like to order all the time?
9: He likes his soft bacon and his eggs, and he has his egg salad sandwich.
10: This everything. Is an institution here, and so is she.
12: Well, yeah, there is no place else to go to get a home-cooked meal.
20: Conapata's had her health scares. She beat cancer 20 years ago, and again last year.
9: Different tests on me, and they sent it to my doctor, and my doctor had said that they had saw something on my lung, and she was still sending me for CT scans to see if it would grow. The last test I went for was a PET scan.

0: last year, we've been able to treat now over 270 patients with the robot. It has primarily been an oncology platform over the past year. We've been doing lung cancer, esophageal cancer, prostate cancer, and gynecologic cancer surgeries on the robot. We have seen an incredible improvement in outcomes.
1: Mona has robotic arms and claws. It hovers above a patient like an octopus, working with micromillimeter precision. The surgeon uses a joystick at a nearby workstation to work all the arms and the claws. It's steady, firm, focused movements a human cannot perform.
0: Prior to the robot, a patient with a small tumor in their lung would have to have an entire lobe of their lung removed. That means a lot more lung capacity removed, which obviously has effects for the patient downstream in terms of their breathing capacity and their how much they're able to function. Now with the robot, we are able to take out much smaller pieces of the lung in order to preserve that lung capacity and preserve that lung function while still providing excellent cancer care and cancer surgery to those patients. The robot has enabled technically very demanding operations that would not have been possible prior to having this technology. So we've had lung cancer patients go home same day after their lung cancer operation.
2: And when you tell them that you're just going to be in for the day.
0: Yeah.
2: And then recovery time is a whole lot quicker. How does that make you feel?
0: Amazing. And the patients are so much happier. The patients are able to go back to work. They're able to return to their normal life quicker. A diagnosis of cancer, especially lung cancer, is devastating to any patient. But when you tell them that you're able to have curative surgery, be home the same day, and then hopefully back at work in a week or two, it brings that normalcy back to their lives that they crave after a life-changing diagnosis.
3: When I went in, you know, I met the doctor, Dr. Gilly, and I just remember waking up to her after the procedure was done. And, well, I was out of it. And then I just stayed overnight, and the next day they released me to go home.
1: Better outcomes, fewer days in the hospital, the impact frees hospital beds, and is fueling recruitment and retention of doctors, surgeons, nurses, who all want to be part of futuristic care.
4: We are maximizing technology to deliver better care.
1: Dr. Ed Bouchel is the provincial specialty lead for surgery in Manitoba. The robot is a game changer on so many fronts.
4: We now have the ability to make small, tiny little holes that can put in robotic instruments, be very precise, better vision than we have. The robot has amazing visualization of the tumors and can articulate in more directions than my fingers and my wrist can. But this gives tools to a surgeon. It's still the surgeon. It's still the people that we have to recruit. It's still the nurses that have to be in that operating room. It's still the space. This is a tool that expands the capability of our surgical staff, our nursing staff.
1: And the HSC Foundation is pushing this because it ultimately means better, quicker care.
4: The dollars that we get through the foundation drive that plan that has the patient-focused endpoint is very, very important because those dollars drive other changes, encourage people to stay here. We recruit based on that. We leverage the foundation dollars to build more capacity, which is then supported by the hospitals, the government, the physicians. Everybody buys into this plan. The catalyst for the plan, the driving force behind the plan, is the foundation.
5: Listen to Tracy tell her story. It's our mantra.
1: President and CEO of the Health Sciences Center Foundation, John Lyon.
5: When people are ill, you want quicker diagnosis, quicker treatment, and better outcomes. And her story is a microcosm of that. From the time she was diagnosed to being having a curative treatment for lung cancer using new technology funded by donors was 9 days with a 1 day stay in hospital. And here we are in this North End fantastic restaurant, Luda's, able to see her genuine gratitude for the men and women, particularly Dr. Giliak Tardanesh and the surgical team for the care that was provided. That's why we do what we do, and this is bringing it all home.
0: Those of us that do robotic surgery

0: We truly believe that we are providing the best care to our patients with this technology. And so absolutely, it's cool, it's leading edge, but there's no better feeling as a surgeon than when you know you are providing the best care. And I think that's part of why the robot is such an important recruitment tool, is because surgeons do feel that they're able to provide truly excellent care to their patients.
1: Does Mona need a sibling?
0: Mona needs multiple siblings. The demand is absolutely there. Mona is currently at capacity running 5 days a week. And so if Mona had siblings, if we had more robots, we would be able to expand the expand robotic surgery to more specialties, more surgeons, and hopefully be able to provide that higher level care to even more patients.
2: Doctors Manitoba, several groups, and the HSC Foundation pushing the provincial government to approve plans to get more robots. The Premier, Wab Kanew, at the spring dinner of Doctors Manitoba pressed on the issue and said it would happen. Nothing yet. And Konopata's prognosis? Excellent.
3: Very happy. I believe, well, I was crying when the doctor told me nothing had spread. And so was the doctor along with me. I was so happy.
4: Hey, it's Brett McGarry, and at this time of Thanksgiving, I do love me some pumpkin pie, and I'm just fine with Cool Whip. I don't care if it's not natural. Cool Whip rules. Happy Thanksgiving.
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6: Good afternoon. I'm Ross Levitan. We are just an hour and a half away from pregame coverage ahead of tonight's matchup between the Winnipeg Blue Bombers and Calgary Stampeders on 680 CJOB. The Bombers have lost two in a row, but still have a chance to make the playoffs down the stretch. Yeah, they're 7-8 on the season, but there is still that crossover spot if they can find a way to get some wins. All the action tonight starts at 4 with the pregame show kickoff, 6 o'clock from Princess Auto Stadium. Winnipeg Jets had a tough loss last night against Anaheim, and they'll lick their wounds until Tuesday when they're back in action at home against Minnesota, the first of 4 out of 5 games facing divisional opponents. Every other Canadian team's in action today. We're about 5 minutes away from the Vancouver Canucks beginning their game in New Jersey. Then it's Edmonton on the road in San Jose later this evening. Ottawa will continue their homestand against Nashville, and Montreal will host Detroit in a battle of two original six teams. Toronto Maple Leafs will be in Colorado, and the Calgary Flames looking for their first win. They'll take on the Anaheim Ducks. Manitoba Moose visit Chicago tonight after a 2-1 loss in Grand Rapids yesterday. Already the Herd's third time facing the Wolves. They're 2-0 in that head-to-head matchup. And at 6 o'clock tonight, Chicago White Sox, Cleveland Guardians hoping to punch their ticket to the championship series for the American League. And they will be a do-or-die game 5. I'm Ross Levitan. That's Sports 680 CJOB.
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6: Good afternoon. I'm Ross Levitan. Canada's economy lost 68,000 jobs in September, marking the steepest monthly decline this year and pushing the unemployment rate up to 6.5%. Job losses were split between full and part-time positions and concentrated in the public sector, with significant declines in educational services, healthcare, and manufacturing. Dan Kelly from the Canadian Federation of Independent Business says this is becoming very worrying.
12: Businesses understand why Canada walked away. We're not blaming the federal government for the creation of this trade war, but for goodness sakes, we're in it. And if you're going to be, if you're putting counter tariffs in place, you got to use some of the revenue that is generated from that to support the businesses that are really hurt by the trade war.
6: Employers previously added 181,000 jobs from April through July, but recent data signals a cooling labor market ahead of the Bank of Canada's upcoming interest rate decision. It's been 100 years of Gordon Bell High School, and they're celebrating. Yesterday, current students opened a time capsule from 1960 and will put another one together this year to be opened in the future. Vice Principal Julie Popke says there are various events running through the end of today.
13: Tons of activities at the school, with a musical concert, meeting with past teachers, and a barbecue, and then finishing with a social tomorrow night.
6: You can find more information at gordonbell100.info. Global News Time, 2:31. 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
5: 680 CJOB. Weather.
6: Mainly sunny, a high of 24. Tonight, a few clouds and a low of 7. Tomorrow, mainly cloudy, high of 10 degrees, then cloudy and a low of 5. Monday, cloudy, high of 8. Tuesday, cloudy and a high of 10. Right now, 22 and feels like 25 outside. 680 CJOB.
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17: I'm going to leave it to us for now. 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
20: that was cool. That was fun.
19: Joined by Morning Sports and Jets at Noon co-host Tyson Rewicki and sports show host Christian O'Mell.
25: Well, from a nostalgia point of view, we played a lot of Monopoly, a lot of Yahtzee. I remember playing Candyland as a kid and then trying it as an adult and realizing it's really, really rudimentary and not good at all as an adult. Now we play more kind of advanced games, more interesting games that like Azul and Wingspan, Wavelengths. Those are some fun ones. But yeah, I think if I had to... You know, Christian, you're stuck on a desert island. You have one board game for the rest of your life. I'm picking Yahtzee. Because you can actually play that by yourself.
17: So everybody knows what the one is here?
18: Yeah?
17: Perfect. We're all going to write one word down, okay?
19: Connor Wallace is the game's ambassador at Across the Board.
17: So you have to think out of the box enough that nobody will write it, but still clear enough that you will know that we're trying to get you to guess.
25: We all want each other to succeed.
20: So I'm next?
17: Together, we win together, we lose together.
25: Okay. Yeah. So Kluche, you're next.
17: Okay. Amazing. Okay.
25: So we have type, sidewalk, Tolkien, novella, and
20: edit. What comes to mind first is movie.
25: And you only get one guess, and unfortunately, it's incorrect. The word was writer.
20: Oh! Tolkien, yeah.
25: Tolkien, novella, edit, yeah.
20: Yeah, yeah.
25: Okay, so we're 0 for 2. Clues are Snorlax, Sloth, Sundays, Couch, and Snooze.
20: Lazy?
25: Yeah!
0: We're on a roll.
2: The one thing with my family is that there's always these created rules that end up happening. But especially in Monopoly, all of a sudden it's like, I don't remember this rule being in here last game, just because my brothers love to cheat. And it doesn't matter what game it is, they're always going to be cheating. I've never seen more board games get flipped.
19: Play is a multi-billion dollar industry. Roughly 60% of Canadians play video games at some point in their lives. Online, by themselves or with others, but the pandemic taught us we crave group play.
2: The socialization aspect is huge.
19: Jets at Noon co-host Tyson Rewicki.
2: People were playing games online and everything, but it was a nice alternative considering the circumstances. But at the end of the day, nothing beats looking someone right in the eyes and whatever game it is, knocking them out or making a deal or something. There's just something about that face-to-face connection that's super special.
19: Winnipeg's Activate Games has tapped into that need for group play and is in the midst of rapid worldwide growth.
3: My name is Adam Schmidt. I am the CEO and co-founder of Activate Games. We try to come up with a way to transform people from 10 years old to 80 years old into a video game, into a game where you're physically playing it, where you're mentally playing it, with a group, with a bunch of friends. Play in any way that you want because there's just so many different experiences at Activate.
4: It's video game, it's escape room, it's roller coaster, all in one.
3: All in one. We have so many different ways to play Activate and so many new ways coming on how you can play Activate. It's like a platform that we can stamp out all around the world, and we can, right here in Winnipeg, add new games, transform the way you play, and we can upload that to every location around the world.
19: On this day, Schmidt announcing an Activate opening up in Australia.
22: Vietnam's next, Norway, UK.
4: These are all new sites?
22: Three in a row we're heading out, yep. Ho Chi Minh's next week, followed by Bergen, Norway goes next week as well.
4: It is so very international, transferable to so many different languages.
3: Yeah, I mean, it's not a lot of language in Activate. It's a lot
4: right.
3: of pattern recognition, and so it just transforms into any. Humans are humans, right? They play it all the same way everywhere you go. It's pretty cool.
19: Activate designs and builds its gaming apparatus from a 20,000-square-foot warehouse off Wilkes Avenue.
3: This is a room full of over 100 3D printers. And so we make all of the electronics. We also make all the plastics, and we 3D print 90% of all of our plastics. These things are going 24/7.
4: What are you making here, for example?
3: This is just a part for the grid floor. We would need, probably like 8,000 per facility. So each 3D printed bed has 50.
4: I've seen 3D printers at work. I've never seen so many 3D printers at work.
3: When we started out in a little warehouse, we had one. We had a heck of a time trying to figure it out. The reason we do 3D printers is because if we need to make any change or if we come up with something new, we can have it today, as opposed to injection molding and sending that overseas.
4: Relying on a supply chain that sometimes is not as reliable.
3: It's definitely not reliable anymore, and we made that decision when it was reliable, and I can only imagine it must be way harder now. 3D printing is probably a little bit more expensive, but it allows us to make any changes we want right now. So this wall shows every picture of every store that we have built around the world, which is pretty cool. And it starts in 2019, kind of slow at the beginning, two in 2019, one in 2020, one in 2021. And then, you know, obviously that's COVID. And then it just sort of blows up. It expands exponentially. And we have 2025 up, and there's a ton of stores. I don't know how many that is, but
4: you're going to need more wall.
19: Activate is rooted in a $20,000 investment in 2014 in an escape room. That group play, fundamental.
3: Yeah, we learned so much from running escape rooms. I've seen thousands of groups go through, almost with 100% predictability of what they were going to do next and how they were going to react. And almost when they walked through the door, we're like, I know how this game is going to go. What we were trying to do at Activate was create that little moment of the last 2 minutes the clock was ticking down. And so Activate is mini games that are anywhere from, you know, 60 seconds to 90 seconds. And you gotta give her right at the end. And so we just learned so much about how people play, every different group. And so when I create every game at Activate, we are thinking, does this work for every group we've ever seen? And we've seen so many from the escape room. The escape room was the best thing we could have started with.
19: 12 million customers and growing. Privately owned, Schmidt plays all the games and has attracted the best and the brightest.
3: You know, Activate is so unique in Winnipeg so that we can attract sort of the most creative and greatest minds in the city. We love the talent that we've had here. I love this manufacturing crew. They're the best people. But sometimes I'll have a crew here, and if it's a night where we're being super creative, I just like, we have to go till 3 a.m. because the ideas are just coming out today, which is really cool.
19: He's an inventor to the core, but mindful rapid expansion can be a challenge. Concept started as selective investment in key North American locations and now franchising worldwide. With design and manufacturing here in Winnipeg, costs are kept down dramatically.
3: Each facility has thousands and thousands of different circuit boards. We put everything on panels and then ship it out.
20: So early on in this process, you decided that you were going to control the means of production here, that not only you're going to design this, you're going to manufacture this. How important is it to that end product and the flexibility that you need to pivot? Because people's tastes always are changing.
3: It was an easy decision. The main one was because what we were doing wasn't anywhere. And it wasn't like we were making one thing. We were making thousands of new things that were nowhere else in the world. So it's not like we had a choice. We just didn't have the means to go out and do all that. So we just had to learn how to make everything on our own. And so we spent 2 years at the beginning where we had to create all of this stuff. And so when we're looking at this machine that runs at lightning speed to make one circuit board, at the very beginning, had to take little tweezers and place every single one of those parts onto the board and bake it in a little tiny oven. And when we did that, 50% of the time it failed. Like, it didn't work. And so we had to just roll it out and just try again. So when we had 3,000 circuit board, we had to make 6,000 by hand. And that was for the first Activate. And then we slowly upgraded the machines as we are pumping them out a lot faster.
20: And fair to say, you're at that point now where you can be on that growth trajectory. Yeah. Based on what you have in this Winnipeg warehouse.
3: Yeah, we're set up right now to, you know, pump out probably anywhere from 5 to 10 locations per month.
19: And as important as expansion, Schmidt knows to stick to gaming.
3: Food and beverage is not something we have ever done. We have so many offerings that are just Activate. And so when we're hiring employees at an Activate, they're all the same job, basically. We're not hiring cooks, we're not hiring hosts, because we don't have to worry about food permits and all that other stuff. So we're just really concentrating on the product that we have, and then people can go have food and beverage elsewhere. And so it's really nice when you're looking at real estate, because we're a great complement to a business park or a smart center, commercial center.
19: The value of this firm is beyond $100 million. But everything Schmidt and his team does here is based on that group play.
3: We obviously live in a world where we're just looking at our screens all the time. We got our heads down. We're alone. This is a different way to play. This is a physical location. The games change just like they do on a, you know, video game platform. But you're going with your family, you're going with your friends, you're going with your school, you're going with your corporate group.
25: All right, we've got Cone, Forest, Needle, Tar, and Chris.
7: Fine.
25: Yeah.
7: Yeah.
8: I loved Headbands, Taboo. Love Taboo.
19: We played three different games with our 680 CJOB family at Across the Board Cafe. 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
7: Every Christmas we would play, we do a big risk game, me, my dad, my brother, and it goes for, we put usually like a 3-hour cap on it, and then whoever is leading at the time But usually somebody tries to end the other person before that happens, because it's not fun if you're not the one eliminating them.
19: Also talk about family and friends time.
18: Favorite board games of all time. There's one that's called Skull. That's all about sort of like betting and sort of bidding each other up and seeing if you can bluff your opponents. I like stuff like that. There's also a game that's close to Risk. It's a little bit more rulesy. It's called Cosmic Encounter. And if we're looking at the classics, I love Clue.
20: Where'd you do it?
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27: 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It's going to be nice and sunny all day with a high of 24 tonight. Cloudy with a low of 7. Then it's going to get rainy tomorrow. We have some showers in the morning. That's going to turn into rain in the afternoon with north wind blowing at 40, gusting up to 60 kilometers an hour. High will be 10. Monday, a cloudy day with a high of 8. Currently, it's 22 outside of 680 CJOB.
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19: This is the News Weekend on 680 CJOB. Stories about who we are and the places we go. I'm Richard Kluche. Built in 1914, it was a movie theater for most of its days, part of the old Odeon Morton cinema chain. It stood vacant for nearly a decade, but it's the live music that makes this place sing.
13: The most mesmerizing one would have been Strumbellas the first night they played, and I think even they were blown away by the reception of it. And I can remember them almost like in tears on stage, and it was just electric in here, and everybody was like, songs that they, that were new, the audience are like brand new to the band even. The audience knew the words and were singing along, and it was just this big giant love fest. That was a fantastic show brought here by the Winnipeg Folk Fest.
19: Owner Eric Castle.
13: You know, we've had some pretty crazy metal nights in here that are just unbelievable.
14: You've never been shut down? You've never had the cops show up?
13: Never, never. I mean, I've soundproofed this building like crazy. I live in the neighborhood. I respect the neighbors. The people who live directly behind here are great friends
15: They're
13: of mine.
15: They're fine.
13: You know, like,
15: it's all fine.
13: We used to get a complaint when we first started doing music. People could hear it behind us. So I'm like, okay, brand new doors, redo all the back wall. Like, no. You take care of your neighbors because they're the most important part.
19: Named Western Canadian Music Award Venue of the Year in 2014, the park was still that old movie theater. A barrier separating the stage and the seats from the forward bar. And then the pandemic shut most everything down.
14: I remember having the conversations with you during the pandemic, kind of scratching your head, I'm not sure what we're going to do. You took that risk.
13: I did. I went to the bank and said, how much money will you give me? I don't mind going in debt. Let's do it. But you have to, right? Like, if you have a dream and you have a passion and you have a goal and you know what it is, if you can see what you want to, and you're envisioning what you want, you have to go for it. Otherwise, what's the point? You know, I don't want to wake up 20 years from now and go, oh man, imagine if I would have done that. I wonder how great it would have been. Now I can say, I did do it.
19: Today, you can get nearly 600 people in here.
16: Yeah, when I was a teenager, I was booking shows too. Yeah, in the 90s. I'm that old.
19: Talent booker, Corey Thomas.
16: I have to really research a lot of new genres and stuff because I'm getting offered bands by agents that I don't necessarily know, but that's where Instagram.
19: Yes, social media has changed everything in this music business, the way we listen, who we listen to, and the way money is earned.
16: Like, you look at this wall right here, we got a hip hop show, we got a metal show, we got a punk show, then we have a country show the next day. Everything. It's music. Just everything music. Even some improv events we have here too, even.
19: So I'm wondering if this is way more accessible.
16: I felt back then I was rolling the dice a lot more because I had to guess how many people would come see a band. Now I have all these tools to have an idea of how many people are going to come. Sometimes I search a band I never heard of and I'll see, oh, like 20 of my friends follow this band, and ask them about them. Oh yeah, that'll be huge. And I never used to have that option. Yeah, so that certainly helps a lot. The whole digital age really changed the whole thing. But I also find it's also changed on the industry side in terms of buying bands and buying talent. I find a lot of the loyalty, in my opinion, is gone. I think there's some great people in Winnipeg that I work with, some agencies, but I find when I'm dealing with some US agents, I could work with a band for 10 years and have major success with them, and then when the band gets to a certain level, they'll take it to a bigger promoter like Live Nation or something, and I'm like, what the heck, I just built that band up for 10 years. And they used to have this thing called promoter on record. If you booked a band last time, that agent was supposed to come back to you, give you first dibs to make that first offer. That's gone. And it drives me nuts. Because there's like, in my opinion, it's like there's no loyalty from an agent then. I put all that work 10 years into a band, and then the next Live Nation reaps the benefits.
19: So you're now forced to get even better at your craft.
16: Yes, but you know, there's times where I'll send an aggressive offer in a band, a big offer, and then we don't get it. And that's when other big promoter gets it. But the funny thing is, it'll still happen in my venue. So then I'll run the show for them.
0: then I get to see the contract, and I'll be like, I offered more than this. Why did they get it?
19: You've got bands from halfway around the world coming here.
0: We're getting a lot of Australia bands coming here, and they're saying Canada's the place to be right now. Like, I had this band called Lime Cordial from Australia. Had them at the park. I expected 100 people. It was packed. Great show. And when I was talking to them backstage, they're like, Canada's the place to be. Everyone back home is telling us, go play Canada. It's awesome. We had Ziggy Albert's at the park. He sold it out really quickly. And like, a whole bunch of Australian artists, and they're saying this is the place to come. Awesome.
2: Are bands making money like they made 20 years ago now? They have to do so many different things now.
0: They're not. They're not making as much because album sales were huge back in the day. Now those are gone. So now bands rely on merch a lot. Like their guarantee a lot of time will cover their tour bus, their crew, travel costs, all that stuff. They'll make a bit of money on their guarantee. But sometimes I've seen bands where I'm like, I see their guarantee. I'm like, there's no way they're making anything when they roll up in a tour bus. And if they're, say, getting $2,500 for the night, by the time you factor in that bus, the driver, the crew, and everything, what have they got left? So it's a lot of merchandise is the way to go.
2: So the advice for us as consumers is, in exchange for getting some fabulous product,
0: buy a shirt.
2: Yeah.
0: Buy a shirt, buy an album. Because that goes to the band.
4: We've been doing this tribute show with them for a couple years.
19: At the park with owner Eric Castleman, as we talk about places to go.
4: So the park used to be that 200-250 room niche in this market. And the idea was to build something that would replace, now that the park has grown past that.
19: The success of the park has prompted Castleman and partners to open a second, smaller venue next door. Part of a larger revitalization of the neighborhood.
4: Much the same as the park. Just on a smaller scale, as you can see, once again, the stage and the act is the most important part of it. So you can see it as soon as you come through the doors. And the whole focal point in here is music, entertainment, the bands, once again.
2: You can tell the acoustical engineers have been in here.
4: Oh, yes, countlessly. You can always tell when we have something big in here because there'll be tour buses parked up and down the street, and there'll be people wrapped around the buildings and people just waiting to get in, and just that energy. And, you know, the great thing about it is we've also seen the change in the neighborhood because of that. You know, we've seen a lot more restaurants opening up, a lot more bars opening up. You know, Leo's next door to us. They call us daily to ask what ticket sales are, so, to book their staff. Like, it's just, you know, it's a very symbiotic relationship between all of us here in the neighborhood. And it's, you know, it's all about trying to make the neighborhood better and trying to keep pushing it and building it.
19: I'm Richard Cluche. Thank you for joining this news weekend on 680 CJOB.
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29: Global news at 3 o'clock. I'm Ross Levitan. Job losses in Canada for a second straight month have poured cold water on calls for the Bank of Canada to hike interest rates. Global's Noah Fuchs has more.
1: Stats Canada reports the economy lost 68,000 positions last month following the loss of 42,000 jobs in August. September now marks the steepest single month of job losses in Canada since February. Dan Kelly with the Canadian Federation of Independent Business says the economy has been resilient during this trade war with the U.S., but
3: as this continues, as this as the next chapter of the trade war begins with the new 338 tariffs, Section 338 tariffs that were imposed by the U.S. and Canada's counter tariffs, there's no doubt that that is starting to affect Canadians, their levels of optimism, and employers who have been trying to keep jobs afloat are, you know, in many cases just not able to keep doing that.
1: The September jobs figures mark the Bank of Canada's last look at the labor market before its next interest rate decision set for October the 28th. Noah Fuchs, Global News.
7: The RCMP says a Canadian was arrested this week by the FBI in connection with a hacking attack that breached the Bureau's jobs portal and obtained sensitive personal data on nearly all FBI employees.
8: FBI Director Kash Patel confirmed the arrest on Friday, saying it happened earlier this week and is related to the Shiny Hunters attack on FBIjobs.gov. The identity of the person arrested and possible charges weren't immediately clear. An RCMP spokesperson confirmed the Mounties are aware of the arrest of a Canadian in connection with the Shiny Hunters attack, but would say nothing else. Shiny Hunters claimed responsibility for the hack in retaliation for a May FBI advisory, describing it as a cyber criminal group, and experts warn the breach could expose agents and their families to extortion and harassment. Lisa Laporte, The Canadian Press.
7: Halifax's beloved 104-year-old gopher tortoise is set to undergo surgery for a bladder stone next week. Jeff Gray is the manager of the Museum of Natural History, where Gus resides. He says the nostalgia of being able to visit the museum to see Gus with your children or grandchildren is something that really resonates with people.
9: I think for a lot of people, it's a generational thing. People have visited Gus when they were a child. They returned with their children. They returned with their grandchildren and have this sort of same experience continuity. And there's not many things that you can do like that.
7: Almost every day, visitors can join Gus on his afternoon walk around the museum. He strolls in the museum's grassy yard when the weather's warm and wanders around exhibits indoors when it's cold or rainy. Global News time is 3:03. News on the hour on the half when it breaks. 680 CJOB.
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7: Mainly sunny today. High of 24. Will feel like 27 tonight. A few clouds and a low of 7. Tonight, mainly cloudy. Tomorrow, mainly cloudy. 30% chance of showers in the morning and early in the afternoon. A high of 10. Then cloudy and a low of 5. Monday, cloudy and a high of 8. Right now, 23 feels like 26 outside. 680 CJOB.
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1: At 7:35, we're going to tell you about what's new at the movies, including Run, Terry, Run, which is a documentary about the legendary Marathon of Hope that Terry Fox ran. Of course, his goal was to run across the country. And then there's a story that Global's Redmond Shannon did yesterday about a British man who has just arrived back in the UK after nearly three decades away on a record adventure. His name is Carl Bushby. He set out to walk or swim around the world. 28 years later, he returns to his homeland. So that just got us thinking about a potential long distance adventure that we have taken, whether it was intended or not.
5: Yes.
1: Like, say you had to walk home because, you know, didn't have cab fare or bus fare or whatever, or maybe something when you were a kid, or maybe there is a crazy sort of long adventure that you'd like to go on. 204-780-6868 for a chance to win tickets for Jerry D at the BERT on February 27th or Boo at the Zoo. We got a family four pack up for grabs. Sarah, would you like to start us off?
6: Well, two things come to mind for me. First of all, I just think it's crazy how vast Canada is, and you could road trip forever and still be in the same province, especially Ontario. I talk about going from Dryden, the very northwest part of Ontario, all the way down to the most southern part where I went to school in London, and that's like 20-plus hours. Or you could do that across several provinces going to, in the prairies. So it just, how vast it is. Or I remember a road trip as a kid. We went to, I don't quite remember the town, but somewhere in Texas, and that was the same amount of hours as it is as I've traveled in Ontario to get to school. So just that is mind-boggling in itself. But this past summer, I've always said growing up, like, oh, I can just swim across the lake where my family's cabin is on. Not like actually, like I could do that. Well, this summer, I actually ended up floating out much further than I had intended to the drop-off point where the water gets a little dark and scary color. And I had to swim back to shore, which felt like forever, probably mostly because I was carrying the floaty with me and that was holding me back. But yeah, I'm a strong swimmer and I don't think I could do it. But I like to think I could.
12: Did you imagine, like, oh, Jaws is behind me. Well, he's coming to get me. I got to swim faster.
6: That was motivating. Go, go. Yeah. Yeah. Even some big fish in there. That was enough. Greg.
5: I rest my case.
14: Couple turtles. Couple snapping turtles.
5: Swimming pools all the way.
1: Well, I'm glad that it worked out okay for you, Sarah. That sounds scary. Yeah, once you float out a little too far, and then you realize, oh my gosh, I got a lot of work to do.
6: What have I done?
1: Tyson?
14: Well, when I was 11, my family and I, we went to Philadelphia. Took a long road trip, went to go watch the Stanley Cup Finals. And I'll remember that trip for the rest of my life.
1: Is this why you're a Philadelphia sportsing fan?
14: Oh, no. Okay. I was already a fan before that. But just that trip in general is just so fun. Like, we hit all these cities on the way, went to Wisconsin Dells, went to Canton, Ohio, went to the Pro Football Hall of Fame. I remember stopping in Canton and being like, oh, man, there's really not anything here. Like, it's pretty bland here besides the Pro Football Hall of Fame. And there's some other stuff there, too, but it was just awesome. I mean, just getting to see all the East Coast of the states, too, and just going through Chicago. Just, we went through, like, 9 different states at the end of the day, and it was just a cool experience. Got to see the Flyers win a cup final game at the end of the day, and it's something I'll always remember for the rest of my life.
1: That's cool. Well, that's awesome, man. 4J, what about you?
12: Yeah, I'm not very adventurous, but 5 years ago, I used to try to get 20,000 steps every day. And then one day, I just, for some reason, I was like, okay, let's just see how far I can walk. And I ended up doing like 12 kilometers in like 2 hours, which, ooh, I'm telling you, like, for Terry Fox and I can't remember the other gentleman's name who made it around the world, but like, after 2 hours, my feet are killing me. I can't do it. Like, I can't do that anymore. So like I said, I'm not very adventurous, but hey, you know what? Got to get those steps in.
1: So when you set out to see how far you could walk, did you like walk just 12 kilometers one way and then have to return?
12: Yeah, well, I tried doing like a big circle. I don't want to walk on the steps that I've already like on the same place. I want to see something new, you know? Even though it's my own neighborhood and I've seen everything already, but you know, I don't want to walk, you know, down Henderson and then back down Henderson. Mm-hmm. That's just boring. So I'd go like Henderson, and then I'd walk down to Raleigh and Gateway, walk that path, and then walk Chief Pegwis. You know, I just want to see the scenery.
1: Yeah, no, that's fair. I like to, when I go for a walk, I try to make it so that I'm not doing the same trip back as I am on the way out. Mackling, what about you?
5: Well, I always want to walk one of the Caminos in Spain or France. They're really long, long walks, but maybe the time has passed for that as an adventure. But going back to, I was about 11 or 12. My brother Kevin would have been 10 or 9. And our parents dropped us off at the hot springs in Banff. And they dropped us off. We were going to go spend an hour there, and they were going to go explore Banff, and we were just going to have, you know, a little bit of time as the brothers. Well, we go up to pay, and they ask how old we are. And I say I'm 12. My brother's, well, you can't enter the hot springs without a parent unless you're 13 or older.
6: Oh, my God. 1 year.
5: So what are you going to do for an hour or two until the parents get back? We decide to walk down Mountain Road, Sulphur Mountain Road, from the gondola slash hot springs. And timing was perfect. We got right to the bottom of the road just as our parents turned on that road. There's no other, like, there's no on or off. Like, it's just down the mountain. We were buying lemonade or Kool-Aid from some little kids with a, oh boy, did we hear it. What are you doing? Where are you? My dad never really got mad at us. He was furious. I think he was more scared about what might have happened. Cougars, bears. We didn't think about any of that stuff. We're on an adventure, man.
28: 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But the Blue and Gold are now pretty much locked into do-or-die territory.
0: The Blue Bomber players and coaching staff may disagree, but I'm not sure how you could look at this evening's clash with Calgary as anything but must-win for the home team. I'm Derek Taylor, and we will have plenty to talk about on the Olympic Builders pregame show starting at 4 o'clock from the tailgate party zone. 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
3: Sunny and beautiful day with a high of 24, but that's going to turn into cloudy night with a low of 7. Then tomorrow, mostly cloudy. We have 30% chance of showers. That's going to turn into rain in the afternoon with north wind at 40 kilometers an hour, gusting up to 60. So a windy day with a high of 10. Then cloudy Monday, high will be 8. Currently, it's 23 outside of 680 CJOB.
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1: Friday after the 7:30 news, what does that mean, Jeff Forte? Mission Impossible? I think the impossible mission is Jeff learning how to play the recorder.
5: But the fingering at the beginning was so good.
1: Yeah.
5: Like why is he better when it's faster?
12: Yeah, I'm a fast guy, Greg.
5: Well, okay. Not always something to brag about, Jeff.
1: So that means it's time to tell you what's new at the movies, but we also want to talk about the Ted Lasso finale. No spoilers, don't worry. I'm not going to spoil it if you watch that show. But new in theaters this week, it's playing across Canada and even in a handful of American markets. It's a movie about Terry Fox. It's called Run, Terry, Run.
4: When I'm running each day, I take one day at a time. When I'm running, I take 1 mile at a time, and I take one corner at a time. Every signpost, I'm looking at it and reaching out for that signpost. Every corner, I'm reaching out. And this is the type of thing I'm thinking of when I'm running.
8: I remember the first time Terry told me about running across Canada. It was assumed I would go with him.
9: I was 17, final year of high school, and the only thing I felt I could be was Terry's younger brother.
15: The first time I saw him run, it was, like, overwhelming, you know, like, wow.
8: Now I'm sitting in a van all day, marking each mile. By day 20, we were ready to kill each other.
17: But I think we got along real well, considering the circumstances.
9: He's in constant pain, and he's constantly dealing with stump issues and injuries.
19: You're just past halfway, and you're going to have this kind of crap. All the rest of the way, too.
1: Imagine being told that and managing to push through that pain. It's a behind-the-scenes look at Terry Fox's legendary 1980 Marathon of Hope. They unearthed all kinds of new footage, and the early reviews that I've seen so far are pretty good.
8: He would never, ever walk. He had to run every step.
9: Terry had an incredible sense of humor, but you had to pick your moments. As soon as you could see that he was relaxed, that's when you could have fun.
8: We began to understand each other, what each other was going through out there. By the end, I think we were willing to die for each other.
4: I think of home a lot. But I think of running into Vancouver and running there where I'm going to finish on the ocean. To me, I'm happy doing what I'm doing. I wouldn't want to be doing anything else, and so I'm going to keep on going.
5: Amazing.
1: I'm looking at one of the reviews right now posted at Rotten Tomatoes. It doesn't have a score. Not enough reviews have been posted. There's 7 reviews have been posted. But here's one from somebody named Rachel West from That Shelf and says, Run, Terry, Run should be required viewing for all Canadians. Almost 45 years later, Fox's story remains extraordinary, not because the legend has grown larger, but because the person at its center was so profoundly human. So if you want to see this, you might want to get on it. Not sure how long it's going to be in theaters, but can't wait to see this. And once again, like I said, it's actually playing in a couple of American markets as well. Also new this weekend, it's described not so much as a sequel. Is it okay if we move on, or did you want to add anything?
5: No, this is... I feel like I should be locked in a theater this weekend.
1: Yeah.
5: Because I've been waiting for this one to come out since it was sort of previewed and announced a few months ago.
1: Not so much as a sequel is it being described, but more a companion piece to 2010's The Social Network. This is The Social Reckoning.
0: Facebook knew the platform was causing harm. I ran classifiers on political groups.
2: I don't understand what you're saying.
0: Aren't you a tech reporter?
2: Ish.
0: Ish?
2: I want the internal documents.
0: A study that hasn't been made public of Instagram and teen mental health.
6: Harm, I promise you, is imminent.
7: Enough! I'm not 2 years out of a dorm room anymore.
0: This would all have more weight if I wasn't anonymous.
2: You don't want to do that.
10: If she gets up in front of Congress, that'll be the last time anyone here

0: I'm a free speech absolutist. I'm not the one who's lying, and I'm not stopping them from seeing someone who is.
1: So The Social Network in 2010 is basically a masterpiece. It's such an excellent movie, and that was about the how Facebook was created, and now it's about what it, this one is about what it has become. Apparently not nearly as good as The Social Network. Looking at the updated score on Rotten Tomatoes, 59%. And my understanding is that it's just the lack of David Fincher. Like, David Fincher is such a cool director. He's got a unique style. And just that movie was so tense, and this one apparently is not. Like, it's an Aaron Sorkin script, so it's quippy. It's got great dialogue, but apparently it just kind of meanders along.
2: I always wonder when these films, like, you know, it's not a sequel. It's a companion piece or follow-up or however you want to describe it, is if on its own volition, on its own merit, would it stand up and would it have better or worse reviews? That always runs through my mind. It's like, well, are you comparing it to something else? And so you're 59%ing it based on the fact it's not as good as this other thing.
1: Yeah, that's a great point.
2: I think it's a dangerous circumstance, but whatever. What are you going to do? It's something I really want to see. It's going to probably confirm a whole bunch of stuff that bothers me in the first place, but I think it'll be worth checking out.
1: Oh, for sure. And even if the movie isn't a masterpiece, the fact that there is a major theatrical release reminding us about the danger of social media and how they for Facebook in particular, how they had programmed the algorithm to feed you outrage to make you more angry and engage so that you would engage more and then you would get more outrage. And just it creates this cycle, and that's why we're all so angry. Doth was talking earlier this week. Why are we so angry?
2: Social networking, social reckoning, social engineering? Question mark?
1: Oh, maybe that. Okay, the threequel. And we'll just quickly tell you as well. Jessica Chastain, Oscar winner Jessica Chastain, looks like she's having a blast in a movie called Other Mommy.
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1: So it's about an 8-year-old girl who encounters a sinister entity who looks and sounds just like her mother. So seeing Jessica Chastain in a role like this, I was really excited to see it because we've never seen her do something like this. She looks like she's having a great time, but unfortunately, it's getting terrible reviews. So maybe take a quick pass. And I'll just very quickly tell you, the season finale for Ted Lasso, possibly the series finale, no word yet if we're getting a fifth season. Ted Lasso is on Apple TV. Oops, sorry, I just kicked a cord and this flashlight thing just went off. It's excellent. It was hilarious, touching, tears were shed. It was, the season four took a couple of episodes to get going. But once it hit its stride, it hit its stride.
2: I would agree. I haven't seen the finale yet. I cannot wait to see it. Kevin says really quick here, I went to see the Terry Fox movie last night. I was 10 years old when he was running. I still say he is one of my all-time heroes.
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1: Good afternoon. I'm Ross Levitan. We're just over 30 minutes away from pregame coverage ahead of tonight's matchup between the Winnipeg Blue Bombers and the Calgary Stampeders at Princess Auto Stadium. Huge playoff implications in this one, and the Bombers are coming off two straight losses. Again, our pregame show starts at 4 right here on 680 CJOB ahead of a 6 o'clock kickoff. We had an all-Winnipeg matchup here in women's basketball today. The University of Manitoba Bisons find a 61-57 win over the University of Winnipeg Westmen. The Westmen outscored the Bisons by 4 in the fourth quarter, but it was not enough to get the victory. It was a three-way tie in the lead of points for the Bisons, a very full team effort as they were able to pull off the victory. To the NHL, where we've got one Canadian team underway today. Two of them, actually. The Edmonton Oilers and the San Jose Sharks are tied at 0, 13 minutes into their matinee. That game is taking place in San Jose. We've also got the Vancouver Canucks already trailing the New Jersey Devils 2-1 after the first period. One final to tell you about earlier today. It was the Boston Bruins getting a 5-1 win over the Philadelphia Flyers. Flyers remain winless to start the season. Tough times for the black and orange. And in baseball, it is the playoffs continuing. One team looking to punch their ticket to the Championship League Series. So one away from the World Series. It's going to be the White Sox and the Cleveland Guardians tonight at 6 o'clock. I'm Ross Levitan, and that is Sports 680 CJOB.
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1: Global news at 3:30. I'm Ross Levitan. The Supreme Court of Canada has issued a decision that stems from the case of a mentally challenged Mi'kmaq man from Nova Scotia who was sentenced to 5 years in prison for assaulting his partner. The High Court says that where an Indigenous offender commits an offense against an intimate partner who is also an Indigenous woman, a judge must apply sentencing principles related to both in a harmonious way. The 5-4 judgment provides guidance and a new framework for determining an appropriate sentence in such cases. The court adds that Indigenous people are disproportionately and excessively imprisoned, while Indigenous women and girls suffer from unacceptably high levels of violence and abuse. The RCMP is beefing up security in farms with a new so-called cattle cop funded by the province. The officer will be dedicated to investigating livestock theft and fraud. Global's Tony DeGuzman spoke with a farmer who says his sheep were stolen last month. He believes no more needs to be done to protect herds and flocks like his.
8: Frank Russo is a shepherd without sheep.
9: All I have in my mind now is their beautiful little faces and their babies. And I was the shepherd. I was their protector. And I didn't do a good enough job, obviously, because they were stolen. And it breaks my heart.
8: Russo believes someone had taken a photo of his sheep and posted his address on social media. Days after, at the end of September, all 8 of them disappeared. He says moving heavy livestock like that requires coordination.
9: You'd have to use 2 quads, 2 people. One guy goes from behind and one guy would go from the right and steer them in to a direction.
8: Manitoba beef producer says enforcement is just the first step. The next is having tighter inspections at auctions.
10: There's no real inspection that occurs upon drop-off at a sales facility right now in Manitoba.
8: He says more needs to be done to confirm if the seller is the owner. Tony DeGuzman, Global News.
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4: Few clouds. Increasing cloudiness after midnight. 30% chance of overnight showers before morning. And we've got a low of 8 degrees. Tomorrow, mainly cloudy. 30% chance showers or drizzle. High of 10. Then a night, a low of 5. Monday, cloudy. High of 7. Right now, it's 23 degrees outside. 680 CJOB.
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5: Here's an exciting headline that popped into our inbox yesterday. Canadian-Ukrainian Institute Prosvita celebrates 110 years of Ukrainian heritage in Winnipeg. So let's discuss with Marika Chabluk, who is board chairperson of Canadian-Ukrainian Institute Prosvita. Hello there, Marika.
6: Good morning to you.
5: Thank you so much for making some time this morning for us. 110 years. How exciting is that?
6: It's amazing. It's fascinating. And it's one of the reasons that I've been drawn into being part of the celebration this year.
7: So what is Prosvita? What is that? Does that translate into anything in English that we'd recognize, Marika?
6: It actually does. It translates into enlightenment. Enlightenment. So what that reflects is the organization's long-standing mission to promote and preserve Ukraine's rich cultural, national, and spiritual heritage. So what does that mean? We sing, we dance, we do theater, we educate the children and the community about how fascinating our lives in Ukraine were. And especially interesting this year is we recognize 110 years of that. What also is fascinating is we have a few people working on our archives and the artifacts that have been preserved amazingly through those years. So we have actually the minute book from the first meetings in 1916. We have pictures of people in costumes, the theater groups, the dance groups, the organizations that were housed in the location at 777 Pritchard Avenue. So it's been completely fascinating to see how it began, how it continued, and how it continues to serve the people. And that's why when I made this shout out, I wanted people to know how we plan to recognize this special year.
7: How difficult, I think back even 50 years, Marika, but 110 years ago, how difficult, have you got a sense it would have been to preserve those cultural relevancies, the dancing, the food, the language? There was a lot of pressure back in those days for those things to disappear, wasn't there?
6: That's amazingly true. It certainly was. Now multiculturalism is promoted. But back in the day, most of the people that came, whether it was 110 years ago or most recently, have been coming to Canada just for that reason, because they were persecuted and in a situation where they were not encouraged at all to preserve what was precious to them. So when I meet people, I'm a Canadian-born Ukrainian, when I meet people from Ukraine, they're absolutely flabbergasted to learn that we have preserved what we have so preciously. We still speak the language, sing the songs, and that's what's been most fascinating to me is we had a few carol festivals once we had this new wave of Ukrainians coming since the war in Ukraine. We sit down and sing the same carols. How can this be that we're across the ocean, across the world from each other, and so many years later, it's because our grandparents, great-grandparents, and parents before them treasured these Christmas carols, the folk songs, and the dances, the costumes, and as you said, the food is still passed on to the next generation because we are persecuted in our own homeland, but we are grateful that by the grace of God and the determination of our forefathers, we continue to make it a precious treasure that we respect and appreciate and are so excited to share with the broader community.
5: Our guest this morning is Marika Chabluk, who is board chairperson of Canadian-Ukrainian Institute Prosvita, 110 years, some special events coming up, and we'll get to those in a moment. But Marika, you referenced the many Ukrainians who have come here since the war began. What sort of reaction do you get when they realize just how strong the Ukrainian community is in Manitoba and how rich the culture remains?
6: It's wonderful. And I was going to mention that we have an interesting committee. We have people that are over 70 that are born in Canada or have come, and also people that are here with young families that are also interested in continuing with the song, dance, food, and the community, which it speaks a lot for that. And I think that's another reason why Prosvita Enlightenment has been so important, is it gives spiritual support to each other. My father-in-law, he was in the Second World War, and when he had an opportunity to meet with some of his war buddies and talk about the good old days, you know, that certainly helped him, you know, continue to be strong and to have a good life in Canada, knowing that he had his start in Ukraine, but could build a beautiful, wonderful life in Canada. And this is something that it's hard to give to somebody, that sort of sense of belonging, sense of being important, and community that we have each other.
7: I wonder if some of the first immigrants, arrivals from Ukraine, could imagine, Marika, that in 2026, when you sit down for Thanksgiving dinner in Winnipeg, if you don't have meatballs and pierogies, it's not Thanksgiving without meatballs and pierogies. And for some people, maybe halopchi, cabbage rolls, and other Ukrainian food. And I throw in there as well, in our family now, unless we have some Filipino food involved in our Thanksgiving and Christmas dinners, it's not the same. Ukrainian and Manitoba culture are now intertwined, yeah?
6: Absolutely. And actually, I thought maybe this might be a good point to tell you where you can get your kubasa and pierogies this weekend at an event we're having at Prosvita. It's we decided we wanted to make a family event, and that's on October 10th, and it starts at 12:30. So these different ladies got together, and they said, you know what we should do is, and they call them master classes. So we call them crafts, but they're setting up 8 different stations of master classes where there's going to be beadwork and wood burning and petripilka, which is a special kind of design for painting. There's going to be dolls made from yarn. They're called matryoshka dolls, and there'll be activities from the youngest to the oldest, and it costs $10 to come in, which basically just covers the cost of the crafts so people can go from station to station. It's set up to be for children, but all family members are welcome. The first child or first person is $10, and after that, $5. And then when you get hungry, you can come into the kitchen, and that's when we have food for you that you can purchase and enjoy. And for every ticket, you also get a hot dog, which, like you say, is a combination cultural experience, and some ice cream. So it's going to be games and fun. And if this wasn't enough, we need to have a little bit of a concert. So we're going to have some singing and some interactive music and also a fashion show. So it will make for a beautiful afternoon. So I hope lots of people will be able to come to 777 Pritchard, our Prosvita home, on October 10th. That's this Saturday.
5: So that sounds like a great day. And then the following week on the 17th, and we only have about 90 seconds here, Marika, but you've got a big gala happening on the 17th.
6: We do, and that was the first thing, because Ukrainians love to party, but the beginning of this cocktail and appetizer hour goes on to an Objen Kit or Fall Festival. So as you had mentioned, Thanksgiving is coming up, so we thought it appropriate to say that we are going to put on a show that appreciates the harvest, the fall time, the gathering of grains, and the gratitude that we have for God blessing us in our fields, in our lives. So there'll be two choirs, two dance groups, and a youth children's group that participate, followed by a zabava or a dance. And that's going to be a great party that starts at 7 o'clock. I might also add that we have a Facebook page, and anybody looking for more information should go to Canadian Ukrainian Institute Persvita. It's our Facebook page, and there's lots of information there. Maybe you can look up Ukrainian activities for this weekend. We've got quite a few media posts going out. But please join us on October 10th and October 17th for the family activity and also for the gala. I'm happy to give out our email address as well, which is Persvita 110 at gmail.com. Persvita 110 at gmail.com. You can get more information there as well.
5: Marika Chabluk, board chairperson of Canadian Ukrainian Institute Persvita. Thank you very much for joining us and enjoy your celebrations.
6: I look forward to speaking to you again soon. Have a great day.
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4: 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Mix of sun and cloud today with a high of 24. That's going to turn cloudy tonight with a low of 7. Tomorrow, mainly cloudy. We are getting some showers in the morning. That's going to turn into rain this tomorrow afternoon with wind blowing at 40 gusts and up to 60 kilometers an hour and a high of 10. Monday will be cloudy with a high of 8. Currently, it's 23 outside of 680 CJOB.
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5: It is time for our small town salute. Tis the haunting season, and this morning we want to take you to one of the top tourist attractions in the province for their spooky offerings.
7: Yes, I loved going here as a kid. My kids loved going there too. Let's head out Main Street, almost to Selkirk. We say good morning to Carolyn. And Carolyn, forgive me, is it Carolyn Weiss? Am I saying your last name correctly?
20: Yes, you are. Traditionally, it would be Vice, but we all say Weiss now.
7: Thank you. I appreciate that. Good morning, Carolyn, President.
20: Good morning.
7: Friends of Lower Fort Garry. So for how long have you been a friend of Lower Fort Garry? How long have you been going there and admiring that wonderful resource?
20: Well, I grew up in St. Andrews, so I've been going there since I was a little tot. I've had a lot of history there, and then I worked there with Parks Canada, and then once I graduated from university, I switched over to our nonprofit association, the Friends of Lower Fort Garry, and I've been doing that for about 13 years now.
5: And this weekend, and for the next few weekends, you've got something pretty cool in store. What's going on?
20: So we have brought back, once again, our ever-popular ghost tours. Lower Fort Garry is 195 years old this year. And so you can imagine over those 195 years, the things that have happened, the people who have lived there, and what has remained on the site. And so we take you on a 90-minute walk through the site into the historic buildings, and you get to hear all the real, true ghost stories that have been collected and passed down over the years.
7: Now, some of those facilities, some of those existing buildings, it feels like you have stepped into a time machine. Really, that's what Lower Fort Garry is for me. It is a genuine time machine.
20: Yeah, and that's sort of what we want to play. We've got a large area, and we really want to have, during the summer months, you can come out, and we really want you to feel like you've stepped back in time. You've immersed yourself in the 1850s, and you can talk to all the people living there. Now, this year, for our ghost tours, we have changed that up a bit. We're not doing the back in time, because we really wanted to bring some of the more modern ghost stories to life. So you're hearing new stories this year from people who experienced them within the last 10, 15 years.
5: And is the site typically, like, this is happening on Friday and Saturday nights for the next few weeks. Is Lower Fort Garry typically accessible to the public at night?
20: No, usually at night it's closed off. So this is a really unique situation in which you can walk through. The tour is candle lit. So the tour guide has a candle in an old fashioned lantern, and there's just candle lit everywhere. And you get to really see the spookier and the different side of Lower Fort Garry with the shadows and the creaking and the, maybe there's someone in that window up there, but I can't quite tell.
7: Love it. I call River Road kind of Manitoba's Pacific Coast Highway for visitors. You know, you go, you get a hot dog and you make that run down the west side of the Red River and, you know, and there's the beautiful homes, but the history isn't exclusive to Lower Fort Garry. Like it's sort of dripping in that part of the province, isn't it?
20: Yeah, very much so. And the history that builds our province up. So the fur trade is a big part of the way that we know the province now. And there's Lower Fort Garry. We also have Captain Kennedy House down River Road. We have St. Andrew's Rectory. And all of those sort of key in with each other. You go a little bit north. We have St. Peter's Dinevor Church. All of them sort of key into that 1850s, 1870s region. And really sort of spread that history out. So it's a really neat drive to come along, come do a ghost tour, continue on, look at all those cool places.
5: You mentioned this is a popular event. What's the reaction been in years past when people come out?
20: We sell out every year. So right now we have a few tickets left for this weekend and we're pretty much sold out for next, but we have a few the weekend after. So it's a very popular tour and we really like being able to bring that different side of Lower Fort Garry to people so they can experience it and then hopefully come back in the summer and experience the daytime side of it.
7: How do people get their hands on these precious tickets, Carolyn?
20: Well, we recommend you go to our website, which is FOLFG.com or friendsoflowerfortgarry.com. And it's right there on that first page. Scroll down. It'll take you through to our ticketing site and you can pick. We also recommend that you plan because we have a Thirsty Beaver Tavern on site in which you can decompress afterwards and share the stories you've experienced.
5: Thirsty Beaver Tavern?
20: Mm-hmm. Yeah.
5: I love that. That's great. Well, this sounds like a blast and happy to hear that this tradition continues and for people to get to see the site in a unique setting. And I love the candlelit lantern. Where did you get your hands on that?
20: We're a historic artifact site.
5: So it's a genuine, one of the artifacts?
20: It is genuine. It's a genuine, well, it's a reproduction. We don't use the actual 150-year-old artifacts, but it's a reproduction made for the site, so it looks just like them. We put a real candle in it, so it's quite a unique experience.
7: See, that's why you don't throw anything away.
20: That's right.
7: Goes in the archives, right, Carolyn?
20: That's right, and we'll use it.
5: Carolyn, Vice President of Friends of Lower Fort Garry, thank you so much for joining us. We really appreciate this.
20: Well, I thank you for having me out. Have a great morning.
5: 7:44 with Mackling and McGarry. And once again, we were reminded of this event. We like to head to travelmanitoba.com for ideas for our small town salute. Or, of course, if you've ever got an idea for a small town salute, you can text us at 204-780-6868. 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
7: Now, Lower Fort Garry might have been a place you got dragged as a kid, and maybe you didn't really appreciate it the same way when you were a kid. I can tell you this. I am a little bit of a, you know, history nerd and always loved going and realized that when I took my boys there a couple of different times, how much they enjoyed it. I was just as infatuated as an adult as I was a kid. So if you haven't been there and if maybe your experience as a kid was less than stellar, give it another crack. Because you might appreciate it much differently as a parent or just as an adult. It's an incredible place to visit.
5: Well, and especially in the context of what we were just discussing, to be able to get to go at night to,
7: yes,
5: to have the surroundings lit by candle. It reminds me of, I don't know, like Sleepy Hollow or something.
7: Yeah, brilliant. Like,
5: it'll be creepy and cool and... yeah, good times. So if you're looking for something spooky to do, Friends of Lower Fort Garry have you in mind.
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4: Global news at 4 o'clock. I'm Ross Levitan. A 50-year-old Winnipeg man is facing multiple charges after an international child exploitation investigation. Noah Fuchs has the details.
31: Police say between 2017 and 2023, the man allegedly paid two people in the Philippines who cared for young children to create and send child abuse material online. Investigators say he's also accused of distributing and transmitting the material. On October 1st, police searched a South Winnipeg home, arrested Christopher Stephen Hoskins, and seized electronic devices. Hoskins is charged with a list of offenses related to child abuse material and sexual offenses against minors. Homeland Security, RCMP's National Child Exploitation Crime Center, and Winnipeg Police all took part in the investigation. Noah Fuchs, Global News.
4: And nearly half of Canada's provinces and territories want the federal Liberals to fulfill a tax credit election promise.
32: The Liberals' 2025 election platform pledged to expand the range of activities eligible for mineral exploration tax credits. The party promised to include the costs of engineering and feasibility studies for critical mineral projects. The Association for Mineral Exploration recently launched a campaign to hold the government to that promise. Nova Scotia, Manitoba, Saskatchewan, Alberta, British Columbia, and Yukon have all written letters in support of the campaign. They say it would help projects move from exploration to production. Jason Wide, The Canadian Press.
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5: You guys had 30 offensive plays in this game. What leads to that kind of number?
33: I bet you can't pin it on one thing. I imagine possibly first down production, second down conversion. You're not staying on the field. We weren't able to stay on the field and get more opportunities you know, more first downs, obviously, with only 30 plays.
2: I don't really worry about us rallying, to be honest with you. The locker room's filled with guys that are, you know, they look in the mirror and see what they can do better. And anytime you have guys like that in the locker room, then you'll have a chance. So this one obviously sucks. It's embarrassing, but you know, we'll all look in the mirror and see what kind of solutions we can find together.
3: Winnipeg Blue Bomber Football on 680 CJOB. 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
6: We assumed the action on the field would be hot today, what with all the consequences of winning or losing this game. We didn't expect summer weather to be here for the final regular season home game for the Winnipeg Blue Bombers. It is glorious, and you hope the great weather portends a great performance from the Bombers in what is essentially a do-or-die game against the Calgary Stampeders. We are live for the pregame tailgate at Princess Auto Stadium. I am your host, Derek Taylor, alongside the Hall of Famer Doug Brown and the Hall of Famer Ed Tate. Week 19, win or go home is essentially what's up for us, Doug Brown.
8: Yeah, I mean, you got to love the drama leading up to this one, the consequences. Everyone likes high-stakes football, and to add to the mix, correct me if I'm wrong, did we not hear Zach Claris come out and say not only will he be playing this game, but he wants to play one more year? Is that correct?
6: He wants to keep playing.
8: He wants to play another year. So I would draw the conclusion that, you know, the Winnipeg Blue Bombers franchise has kind of raised the bar. There's a big expectation here. And if you want to be the quarterback of this team and play another year, you got to win this game. You got to make the playoffs. This is a playoff football team, should be a playoff football team. You're the quarterback. I think it's the perfect litmus test or qualifier for, you know, whether another year can be in the cards or not for Zach Claris. Obviously a very storied player, Hall of Famer, first ballot guy, very accomplished in the CFL. But going forward, I mean, if you want to run it back with a quarterback stable where number two and number three could obviously use more seasoning, I'd have no problem with that. As long as you got a guy at number one that can get you to the playoffs and give you a shot to be competitive in that regard. And there's three games to go, three games to prove that.
6: Yeah, this is the one they got to have. It settles the season series with Calgary and would almost get them into the playoffs with a little bit more to do. He is the Hall of Famer, Ed Tate from BlueBombers.com.
9: This was a real big one for me, too, because I just want to see how this team responds. You guys were there last week, everybody that watched it. It was a horrible performance, and there was so much about that offensively that was ugly. That's why getting Zach back is so important for this one. But this team collectively has to kind of bounce back after what happened last week. It was, you know, they only had a few first downs. They had 19 minutes and 22 seconds of possession. It was really, really painful to watch. And so you go from that low. That was the worst setback in this team for this team since 2015. So the worst loss in terms of points differential since 2015. I want to see a response. And to your point, this isn't like July now. This is, everything's on the line here. You got to kind of push all your cards into the middle of the table and come back. It's been, that last week really, really was like a stain on the carpet to me.
8: I have a key metric that can really predict the fortunes of the football team, and it's the number of guys on the team that mention the phrase look in the mirror. Okay, the over under is 10. I believe Drew Brown was number 10 this year, the 10th time we've heard about looking in the mirror, and if we hear that again, it's over. I'll tell you,
6: it's going over, right, is bad.
8: Yeah,
6: okay.
8: Going over, it's a done deal for the season. You can have a few look in the mirrors. You can look in the mirror on occasion. Everyone, you know, missed a few times where you should have looked in the mirror and you didn't. There's something stuck in your teeth. But if you got to look in the mirror after every game, that tells you something about your football team you're playing on, my friend.
6: You never know what shape and size analytics will take, but we're bringing you all the important ones here on the Blue Bomber pregame show. Don't forget, today's game is brought to you by Play Now. Bet on blue. Enjoy responsibly. 24 degrees Celsius. Had you told me 24 Fahrenheit, I would have been more likely to believe that.
8: And you closed your pool.
6: I know.
8: How dare you?
6: How dumb do I feel right now? 24 Celsius, no wind to speak of. Feels like 27. Going to be great weather for football in October. Great weather for a little game I like to call dealer's choice. For the last time at home this season, we're playing a little bit of dealer's choice. We have 7 hot topics for the guys to choose from. I hope that's the correct number. It looks like it. There's a title attached. They do not know the question or topic attached to these, but it will just take us around this game, get you set up for it, where the Bombers are in the playoff standings. We maybe a little grammar gets involved in there. Who knows where we go in dealer's choice. Doug Brown, you are up first.
8: I'd like to start with the past tense of stink, which I believe is stunk.
6: Yeah, is it stunk? Is it stank? Is it stonk? I don't know, but what is the past tense of stink? Which stat from last week's loss is the most painful? If you have one off the top of your head, I will rip off a few if you need.
8: Oh, I got them. I'd say the 6 first downs. So that's a 1.5 first downs per quarter. That's 1.5 first downs per quarter, Derek. Versus a 9 per quarter by the Montreal Alouettes. And this is a team they formerly beat at home here. It's unbelievable.
6: By multiple scores. Yeah.
8: Were they healthy? Like, was Davis Alexander and Phil Powell playing in that game?
6: They were here?
8: It's like a different team. Went to Montreal. It's unbelievable.
6: Yeah, 36-6 in first downs. Ed Tate, what's your least favorite number from that game?
9: The time of possession was bad. I mentioned that off the top. I'm going to go with the 6 first downs, too, because I was checking with the league on this, and it's the lowest total for the Bombers since August of 1990. And the reason that resonates with me is that was my first year covering this team. I was still in my 20s and had a full head of hair. So if you look at my picture now, you've seen how much that time has passed since then. So to me, that sets a new standard for ugly when you have to go back 36 years to find a
8: first another metric.
9: Another metric.
8: See, now it's the yards on the ground that they allowed.
9: Yep.
8: Was a new record for something.
6: Yep. Yep. 377
8: against BC. 1.5 first downs per
9: six
8: quarter.
9: 6 first downs is just unbelievably.
6: I don't even know how you do that. We've got some numbers on. It was 70-30 the plays for each respective offense.
9: It would be cool. I know it's going to lose momentum after this game, but how many drives in the Bombers in the last few years have had featured 6 first downs in a drive, in one drive?
6: Oh, yeah.
9: And to have 6 in a game?
6: Yeah. That 22-23 run, I bet there's got to be quite a few games.
9: Yep.
6: 2 of 12 on second down.
9: Ugly.
6: Net yards, 548-182.
9: Ugly.
6: Ed mentioned time of possession, 40-38-19-22.
9: Ugly.
6: Tyson Philpott, 11 catches for 207. Ugly. Other candidates for the number that was the most painful from last week's game. Ed Tate, to you in dealer's choice.
9: Well, I got to go with Overture Curtains Lights as a former fan of the Bugs Bunny
8: of the theater.
6: Broadway. Overture Curtains Lights. Give me the non-Zach Kolaris Bomber, coaches included, who most needs to deliver tonight. You can't pick Kolaris. You can pick any other Bomber, coach, anybody that needs to deliver tonight.
9: Well, this is preaching to the choir. I'm going to say Brady. I think if Winnipeg wins this game tonight, it's going to have to feature a whole lot of Brady Oliveira through the air, along the ground. I think he's got to get in the low 20s for touches. And if that happens, then there's going to be more than 6 first downs, and the time of possession is going to be way better. So I think you always look at your best players in a game like this, and I think number 20 is going to step up too. I think he's going to have a big one tonight.
6: Last week I thought was super interesting because they had good production on first down. Well, why did Brady only have, whatever it was, 8 carries? Well, they had good production on first down. They were absolutely awful on second down. Second down absolutely ruined it for him. We'll hit more on that in the next segment. But to me, it wasn't necessarily Tommy Condell, ruined Brady Oliveira's carries. It was, hey, by the way, they couldn't convert 2nd and 4.
9: Who do you guys have in that? Who do you think?
8: I think it's got to be Jordan Younger tonight. I think
6: defensive coordinator.
8: I think part and parcel, yeah, they were terrible offensively last week, but they also didn't get as many opportunities as they could. You couldn't stay on the field, couldn't get off the field defensively, right? So tonight, in my mind, every success I've ever seen against Verdon Adams stems from keeping him in the pocket, not allowed to have off-schedule plays, not allowed to extend plays, keep him in the pocket, collapse the pressure on him, force them to beat you throwing from the, don't let them run around and chase them. That's when things get ugly. That's when things break down in the back end. And I really think it's going to be on the shoulders of Jordan Younger coming off that performance in Montreal to really figure out how to make an impression on the Calgary Stampeder offense.
6: I like that because I would have said Tommy Condell, but I like the way you guys went. Doug Brown, to you in Dealer's Choice with five topics remaining.
8: What's the bigger deal?
6: What's the big deal? Is Zach Kolaris' return a big deal for the Bombers' chance of winning this game?
8: I mean, he's the only 500 quarterback on the roster. Correct me if I'm wrong. So Drew Brown is 2-4 with his starts on the season, and Zach's at 500. So he's certainly a guy that has the experience and the big game moxie. And it's within, you know, I'm not sitting here wishing on a star that he couldn't. He's fully capable of leading an offensive charge where they could score enough points to win this game. Whether it comes to fruition or not, who knows? But he put himself out there by saying he wants to play another year. These are the kind of games you got to win if you want to be the Winnipeg Blue Bomber quarterback, I would say, for another year going into the kind of age realm that he's getting into now as he gets older. So there's not a lot of quarterbacks outside of Ottawa that you would not accept a trade for starter right now, Winnipeg Blue. If we're being honest about it, starter for starter across the CFL, if someone said, yeah, we'd like to swap our starter for Zach Kolaris, as of right now, based on his record, how he's performed, how he's been available, you'd pretty much say yes no matter what, aside from one team. So it starts to win this game tonight. I think it's a big pressure cooker for a lot of guys on this football team, coaches included.
6: That's a very, very good point. Ed Tate, hit me up in Dealer's Choice.
9: Let's go all together now.
6: All together now. This is one we're all going to answer at the same time, right? What is the most points you believe the Bombers can score in this game? On the count of three, one, two, three, and then we'll answer. Think of the number, the most points the Bombers can score. Play along at home. One, two, three.
8: 32.
6: Did you say 32?
8: I said 32.
6: Did you say 32?
9: 33, I said.
6: 33, so we're all in the same ballpark.
8: What did you say?
6: I said 30. Okay. I kind of wanted to say 32, but I went back. I went down to 30, which is what they scored last time against Calgary. Can they? So by that then, they have to hold Calgary to 32 in your mind?
9: Yeah.
6: If they can score 33?
9: Yeah. I think that's where the return of Zach Kolaris makes so much of a difference. You'd like to think that last week's game was a bit of an anomaly. I really liked what we saw before Zach got hurt in the Banjo Bowl. I thought the offense was kind of cruising a little bit. Yes, it was inconsistent, but we saw moments in that loss in Edmonton. They lost in overtime in the Labor Day Classic, but you know they put up some offensive production. They were just getting enough in the Banjo Bowl to win. I think Zach brings that. And I, you know, maybe I'm naive still after all this that we've seen this year, but you've got Singer and Pokey Wilson and Nick Dembski and Tim White and Brady Oliveira. That's a fair amount of firepower. If they can get some work from their offensive line, I think Zach can still, I think there's still some more magic. We haven't seen enough of it, but I think there's something there.
6: All right. Final one I will choose here. It is the bigger, the better. This will require some testing because we were talking about this at practice this week. I talked about this on the sports show with Christian. The bigger, the better. This is the Bombers' biggest regular season game since when?
8: Since the last game they needed to win to make the playoffs. When was that? I mean, last year.
6: It's been forever, right?
8: They got a crossover last year. There was a point in the season where games were pretty critical. It's not like they secured that a ways out, I don't believe. But right now, I mean, the whole thing is the double-digit win thing about Mike O'Shea's tenure, right? It's been a long time since this football club has not gotten at least 10 wins. So it is, this is, as far as where all our expectations are, if they're going to be in the playoffs, and that's a crossover berth potentially, they have to beat Calgary at home today.
6: I had come up with during the week, 2024, week 21, they went to Montreal knowing they needed to win that game in order to clinch first place. 2023, they played in BC in week 18. Both teams were 11-4. The winner was almost certainly going to win the West. But none of those is, if you don't win, you're not in the playoffs, right? So to me, it's easily the biggest game in my 5 years.
9: Yeah, I like where you're going with this, DT. It's interesting. every season is, you know, it's its own story. So the fact there's a lot of pressure on this one because of what you said. The consequences aren't whether you finish first or second in the division or have a home game or are a crossover team. It's whether you make the playoffs, period. So when you look, when you frame it that way, I understand what you're saying. You know, there's obviously importance when you can host a home playoff game. There's a financial reward to that for the club, too. So I like where you're going with this. But I will also lean into the fact that every season is different. And so it's hard to compare it to other years in a way, too.
6: Because for sure.
9: this team is about right here and right now.
6: It's massive. This game, we saw it coming a few weeks back.
9: Yep.
6: This game is massive. If you win, you're almost in the playoffs. If you lose, you're almost certainly out. Exactly. It is virtually a playoff game.
8: They're not going to have a home playoff game this year.
9: Nope.
8: Might as well be it.
6: I like it.
8: Right now.
6: I like it. It is 4-18. Zach Collaros is back after 2 weeks out with a head injury. Is it because this is such an important game, or is he ready to go? And is he what the offense needs to run with the highest scoring team in the Canadian Football League? That's on the other side of the break. It's Princess Auto Blue Bomber Football on 680 CJOB.
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1: Winnipeg Blue Bomber Football on 680 CJOB. 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
2: I'm Carter Kennington. One, Zach Collaros is back from a head injury and is thrown right into pretty much a must-win situation. What can the veteran provide in what will end up being the

0: 4:21 live from the pregame tailgate at Princess Auto Stadium. The good folks, you can smell the tortugas from here. It's been wafting. It started wafting in about 3:30. Unbelievable.
1: He brought us so much barbecue today that the to-go containers were not sufficient. He had to bring them on platters. So, yeah, ribs, brisket, smoked chicken wings.
0: The wings, unbelievable.
1: What a sponsor.
0: Yeah.
1: You know, I've never had a food sponsor before, well, outside of Earl's, but, you know, this is fantastic.
0: Now we got to work on a Starbucks for you. And
1: we'll see
0: if we can't get there. The pregame show brought to you by Olympic. 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With my Diet Pepsi sponsorship and your Cap'n Crunch sponsorship, it's just...
2: We'd be all set.
0: It'd be amazing. Zach Kolaris is playing. That is by far the biggest news around today's game. Two games out with a head injury. He's missed six games in total this season. And then, of course, half of the game against Toronto. Part of the game against Saskatchewan as well.
1: Can I get your guys' thoughts on him coming back on another year? I mean, that's a big
0: thing. Oh, for one more season? I'm not surprised.
2: I'll weigh in on this. I think he was just leaving his options open. I don't think... If he said he was retiring like Rennie Parrott is, the Calgary kicker, I think that becomes the story. And he didn't want that.
1: Well, you could just say that you're going to think about it in the... I know.
2: But then it becomes too much about him, too. So if he just says that, maybe he does want to play. But I can't believe that he won't have options in television. I think he could, if he was to retire at the end of this year, he would have coaching offers from around this league as a QB coach, even an offensive coordinator.
0: Yeah.
2: So I think he's leaving all his options open. Yeah, sure, he probably still wants to play. But I'm not sure it's as cut and dried as making a statement like that is.
0: I think every 38-year-old, you know, wants to... The one thing I always look for is don't quit too early, because you can't come back. Can't come back if you didn't get all the juice out. at 40?
1: No, I'm just saying.
0: At 40? Oh, hey, I've been off for 2 years. I'm going to come back. I can't. Not everybody can be the McLeod Bethel Thompson and come back after a couple of years out in California. So I wasn't super surprised.
1: Would you be in favor of it? Would you want him back as your quarterback, starting quarterback for the Winnipeg Blue Bombers next year?
0: Well, I think a lot depends on what happens tonight. As you astutely pointed out, I feel like a lot will depend on what happens tonight. Let's hear from Zach on coming back 2 weeks after yet another head injury.
3: A decision like playing football, it's a violent game. So you don't, I mean, I think if you have no injury history, you don't make that decision lightly to begin with. But certainly when you've been through things that could affect your health, you don't make the decision lightly. So I appreciate people's concern and care, and especially like our fans, you know. But when you've dealt with some of the things that I've had to deal with, you don't make the decision lightly. And I feel comfortable, very comfortable with the decision that I've made to play this week, that we have as an organization. And I wouldn't be out there if I didn't feel comfortable.
0: Kolaris talking about playing this week after two games out with a head injury. I followed up with him and said, do you have any reservations? Do you go on this with any reservations about coming back?
3: No, I would not be going out there if there was any reservations about it.
4: You wouldn't try to force it? Just cause, I mean, you talk about the love of the game and wanting to compete.
3: No, I would be at peace either way.
0: I would be at peace either way, I thought was a super interesting thing for him to say. If Zach says he's healthy, if Zach says he's recovered from his hand injury, I have no reason to doubt him, and I will not cast any doubt upon that whatsoever. It comes at a great time for the Bombers, Ed, let's say that.
2: Well, let's get right up front here with this, is that there's no way they'd put him back on the field if he wasn't 100%. Al Couture is not going to do that to Zach Kolaris. Zach Kolaris isn't going to sign up for that. The doctors aren't going to put him out there. Whether this game is for first place or a playoff spot or last place, it doesn't matter, because the health thing, you have to check all the boxes on that. What I found interesting, and I kind of wrote about this for today's piece on BlueBombers.com, sorry for the obvious plug, but is I thought Zach kind of shaped the tone for the week, and the way he answered questions, what he did on the field is one thing, but he was really energetic yesterday. He was really energetic the day before, upbeat, positive, and I think that's part of his leadership too, is that this team got its pants kicked last week in Montreal, and it needed someone to step in there and say, flush it, as Zach always says, snap and clear. And I think he led the charge with that kind of narrative this week and his own approach to things. And so I really liked it. I thought it was really unique, because deep

0: See, you and I have been on the road with him a lot of times where he does that day before media, and it's kind of monotone, right? He's just doing it because he's required to do it.
1: How did he look in practice?
0: He looked pretty good, I thought. He was making all the throws.
2: He looked like Zach, yeah.
0: Yep, he looked like Zach. So I was impressed with that other stuff, and maybe I'm reading too much into this, but I think he purposely said, hey, let's get out there and have some fun because we looked like a bunch of zombies last week in Montreal, and enjoy this and embrace it instead of being scared of the moment. And to me, that's a sign of his leadership, too.
2: Well-rested zombies on offense because they were only out there for 30 plays. Yep. I went back since 2015. The fewest plays I could find in the game was 39.
0: Yeah, I went back and did the same thing, and I don't think I went back to 2015. I gave up after a while because I'm not sure there were even many games in the 30s.
2: No, there weren't. It was 39 plays.
0: Yep.
2: It was in a win over Edmonton, oddly enough, but 39, and they had just 30.
0: That's crazy.
2: The question I have is, I think as Bomber fans, okay, well, what can Zach give them that Drew Brown couldn't give them? From the six games we've seen of Drew Brown, what do you think the Bombers did not get, the offense did not get from Drew Brown, Doug?
1: I just don't think he got the right recipe for success, right? I don't think Tommy Condell has the right map for what makes Drew Brown efficient as a passer. I don't think they had enough opportunities. I don't think they had an environmental advantage in any way. You know, being in Montreal, that's always a tough game. And I almost think there was an expectation based on what they did to Montreal when they were here that it was going to go that way, and you know, they were owed a split. So it was just bizarre. Drew Brown was very different leadership style, so much more laid back, and I'm not saying he plays like that whatsoever. It's hard to get a vibe or a read off of him because we haven't seen him in enough action. I still think he's one of the best off the bench, and you know, we'll see what happens, but it's with no home playoff game on the forefront, you know, this is it right now.
2: Yeah,
1: this is real playoff football here today in Winnipeg, and it's sold out. It's a beautiful day. If you got to go out swinging, might as well be on a night like tonight.
2: This was the difference in last week's game for me. Bombers 2 of 12 on second down. They did not convert a second down after the first quarter. They got a first down on first down. They converted 0 second downs after the first quarter. Second and 10, they threw a four-yard pass. Second and 5, incomplete. Second and 3, 0 yards on an Oliveira run. Second and 11, five-yard pass. Second and 3, incomplete. Second and 6, Ellsbury snaps it too early. They lose 17 yards, whatever that was. Second and 15, they throw short of the sticks. Second and 20, incomplete. You cannot be so bad on second down, because then Brady can't do his thing, and nobody, you're off the field, and the defense has to hold up for 70 plays.
0: Well, and that's what you're talking about, the difference between the two quarterbacks, and that's the gunslinger in Zach, right? Because even if they're 2 for 12 in second down conversions on the 13th attempt, he's the gunslinger. He's going to come running across the town square still blasting at the other guys, even though they're shooting at him, right?
2: But like Denzel in the Magnificent Seven,
0: yes,
2: like deadly accurate.
0: Yeah. Deadly accurate, but not afraid to run and do it. Whereas I think there's a tendency on second and 13 or second and 10 to throw those five-yard things and then hope that the receiver breaks a tackle, where Zach's saying, no. I'm throwing it 25 yards down the field, and that's one of the differences between the two, especially in a trail position.
2: I'd rather you miss going past the sticks than short of the sticks. Final thoughts, super quick.
1: I think one of the best attributes of Zach Kolaris is his ability to get in a rhythm no matter what happened, right? He can always brush off whatever previously transpired in a game and go out, and I just don't necessarily think Drew Brown has that capability, and go out there and not be affected by all the plays that have already happened.
0: Yep.
1: And some quarterbacks have to just conjure a rhythm. You just got to start building. You got to start stacking plays. You got to get the guys in the huddle and say, hey, we got flush everything that's gone out to this point. We got to start taking one step at a time in front of us and get it done.
2: All right. Bombers, Stampeders, we're about an hour and 35 minutes away from kickoff of the biggest regular season game in, I don't even know how.
1: In the history of the world.
2: In the history of the world. Hit me up on the text line if you've got a suggestion for the last regular season game this big for the Bombers. 204-780-6868. You text me and we'll talk some fantasy.
1: Boo.
0: I don't care what the cost is. Nick Dembski.
2: Kalaus for Dembski. The 5 and a touchdown. Dylan Mitchell's going to get one on Winston Rose. Going deep for Mitchell on Rose. Got it to 20, and he's going to walk into the end zone.
3: You know what I've learned about CFL fantasy football is that it makes me hate players. Kamar Jordan, I don't know anything about him, but I hate him now.
2: Congratulations to Devers, who was first for the week, had Harrison Frost as their quarterback and Kian Schaefer-Baker as their captain. Bold moves that worked out. Foxbury Bay Jay continues to lead, though, overall 14 points up. I am 46th. Doug Brown is 82nd, 52 points behind. But it's the next four choices. We had three choices exactly the same that have paid off. But who he's got for his other four will be important. I had the Elks defense, 21 points. I picked them because they were cheap. I didn't care. Rourke is captain, 49 points. Xander Horvath, 21. I had Hatcher and McInnes yesterday, so they combined for 21 points. Not super thrilled with that for the money I paid. Today's game, Deontay McMahon versus Winnipeg. I needed a cheap running back. I don't think he's going to produce great. And once again, I've gone back to the Dorian Singer well because the price is just too good to pass up. Doug Brown, 52 points behind, not in Champions League. Who are your other four? You have Elks, Rourke, and Horvath.
1: I have McMahon as well from Calgary. We have Philpott in Montreal. We have Singer here, and we also have Brady here.
2: Oh!
1: So we stacked a little bit with, you know, they got to get it done offensively. They got to be involved in this game. They got to put points up. They got to score. And Singer and Brady fit in the budget, so those are two big players for us tonight.
2: I like that. Brady Oliveira. If I had to pick somebody for this game, I think it's a big game for Nick Dembski for reasons we'll talk about a little later. Ed Tate, we all wait for your pick to click, though.
0: Well, I don't want to steal your thunder because you had a great tweet about that earlier, but that is my pick to click, Nick Dembski, because
1: no touches last week?
0: Yeah, and I think that when Zach gets back, those guys have a chemistry, and I just think that Nick Dembski's too good to be invisible, and I think after last week's game and Zach coming back, those are two kind of factors working together very well. I think the two veteran guys really work it together again today. I can see Dembski getting in the end zone at least once and putting up some huge yards too.
2: I like it. Yeah, Nick Dembski, no catches last week in the game against the Alouettes.
0: That's crazy.
2: Big things tonight. 4:34, Mike O'Shea in the coach's comments coming up next, plus Cam Lawson tells a great story about the aftermath of 70 defensive plays last week. I'm always entertained when I talk to Cam Lawson. He's got a great clip coming up. It's Prince Asado, Blue Bomber Football on 680 CJOB.
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2: A big number for this game is 103. The Bombers have taken 103 penalties this season. That is the third fewest in the CFL, 10 more than first place BC. The Bombers being third in penalties is notable because for eight straight seasons, they've taken the fewest penalties in the league. It looks like that streak is going to end. Maybe no surprise is that the Bombers have taken the most holding calls in the CFL, 16 this season.
11: Who's in, who's out, and what should we expect from the Bombers in this game? The man with the answers is the head coach, Mike O'Shea.
2: Mike, this, as I was recounting, is the biggest regular season game that I've seen for you guys. Does it feel like that for you?
12: No. It feels like the next game, which you are going out to win every single game. You know, I don't like to attach importance on, especially in a regular season game, you know, more importance than any other. I mean, we put ourselves in this spot. We know where we are in the standings. We know the situation. We know that a win really helps us out. But it's not, it's certainly not like a Grey Cup, let's say.
2: Are you successful at keeping it the same as every other game? Because it's not a skill I'm sure everybody would have.
12: Yeah, we're all human down here. I mean, it's, you know, we understand the ramifications of the outcome. But understanding pressure, you really need to keep your focus on the play and your preparation, let's say, then on outcomes and standings. You know, you don't want to add more distractions that change how you view the game and obviously then the pressure around it, right? I just don't, it's not, for a lot of guys, it's, you know, adding those thoughts in is not going to be positive.
2: For the game, some changes, including the return of Zach Kolaris. What does it mean to have Zach back after a couple of games?
12: Yep. I mean, he's certainly been a guy who's led us to a lot of victories, and he can certainly make guys better around him. You know, he's a terrific leader.
2: Change on the offensive line as Tui Ely goes in at center for Tyler Ellsbury. Was there something you weren't getting from Tyler?
12: That's more really what Tui's been doing. He's been playing well, working hard. He's always there for us. We still want, you know, have Tyler on the roster. You always want two centers on the roster. And we're going to be good. But Tui's been with us a long time and certainly can command the offense, too, from the offensive line perspective.
2: One change on defense is Jalen Smith comes back in. What have you liked about Jalen, a guy that, as Bomber fans, we've seen a lot more of him this year?
12: Yeah, he's certainly made some plays for us. He's a competitive young man, runs around the field hard. You saw what he did on special teams last year, and it's just that kind of growth into defense, more responsibility on the defense has happened naturally for him, and it'll continue.
2: You mentioned special teams. No Michael Ayers is your leading special teams tackler. What's he been? Because I don't know that we focus on special teams maybe enough from the outside.
12: Yeah, he's been one of our better special teams players since he's been here. So he flies around the field with great speed. He's a sure tackler on the field. He's got enough size and weight and speed to deal with the blockers that come with special teams. They come all over, you know, they come from all over the place. It's a street brawl out there, and he's certainly a tough competitor. So it will be felt, and the guys around him need to pick up the pace for him.
2: It's the third game against Calgary, but it's been quite a while since you've seen them. How much do you take from those first two games as to what will happen tonight?
12: Well, if we play well, then we'll probably like the outcome. But the trick is to not worry about the outcome. It's just to worry about playing well.
2: Yeah. What does this Calgary team look like now?
12: They're a good football team. I don't know. I'm not sure what has changed necessarily. I don't think much. They're a good football team. They're a good football team with a record that's not, you know, as they would like it. Kind of like us. I think we're a good football team, and at times we haven't played up to our potential, and this is where our record has us. So we're in a battle, and that's it's good. The West is tough.
2: It very much is. He's the head coach, Mike O'Shea. And don't forget, today's game is brought to you by Play Now, Manitoba's local legal secure gambling site. 24 degrees. The sun is dipped behind some clouds, but it is a nice day for a big football game for your Winnipeg Blue Bombers. I had to find out more about this during the week. 70 plays in which the defense was on. And, you know, defensive backs play virtually all those 70 plays, but the big guys, they rotate in and out. And I was just curious because the Bombers took an extra day off from practice. They only practiced 2 days. Normally with a 7 day work week, they would practice 3 days and then have the walkthrough. But they took an extra day off because Mike O'Shea said some guys need a rest. It's defensive tackle Cam Lawson. He was out there for 60 plays plus 4 special teams plays, and he described to me how he felt.
13: What's your name? I was unwell the next day. I couldn't walk. I was like hobbling. I got out of bed. I like almost fell over when I got up. It was bad. So it was a little tough yesterday in practice. I was like just at the tail end of the recovery. I feel great today, but yeah, the first couple days were rough.
2: Cam Lawson, I was unwell the next day. 60 defensive plays at nose tackle for Cam Lawson.
14: He played 60 out of 70?
2: He played 60 out of 70 plus 4 more on specials. And he said I was on the nose for virtually all of those.
14: Yeah.
2: Eating 60 double teams.
14: That's why 20-year-olds are ideal for professional football, is that it's all about the bounce back, you know? Honestly, games like that get you super fit. I've always found when we got just exposed and strung out on the field and we have nothing left and you couldn't be more exhausted, the next game shows up and you are in supreme. It just takes your aerobic capacity to the next level next game. So those youngsters, man, they feed off that. You can't work 20-year-olds hard enough. I don't believe in overtraining with those guys, so it's all good for them.
2: Yeah.
14: Take your medicine, son. That's what we say about that.
2: Cam Lawson, who turned 28 this past Wednesday, man, just do not have him play 70 plays again. Just 50, just 52. That's fine. He'll rotate in, but no defense should be on the field for 70 plays. My goodness. All right, it is 4:44. We'll talk about the Stampeders on the other side. Their recent run might be a bit of a mirage, but then their whole season might be a bit of a mirage in totally the other way. I don't know what to expect from the Stampeders other than a lot of points. It's Prince Asano, Blue Bomber Football on 680 CJOB.
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2: It is 4:46. We're about an hour and 20 minutes away from kickoff of the Bombers and Stampeders. The biggest game in the regular season since I kind of don't know when. Cameron's on the text line, says 2019, they had to beat Calgary at home to get to the playoffs. They were actually, they'd already clinched, Cam. All four teams in the West had already clinched. It was maybe a little jockeying potential with Edmonton for who was going to cross over, but they were already in. This is the, man, they are out, essentially, if they lose this one. Another texter says, hey, Derek, today's game feels like the final curtain for this recent dynasty of the Bombers. Age has caught up to them, and a last-place finish in the West would officially mark the end of the dynasty and the beginning of the next era. If they finish fifth, I would not have any arguments with that, but they can beat Calgary. They did it in week number one with a last-second Sergic Steel field goal. We'll see what they have for this one. You know what we have for folks? You know what people love? Free stuff and giveaways. You know, don't you love a giveaway, Ed Tate?
0: Everybody loves a giveaway, DT.
2: Amazing. Bomber fans, you want a VIP car wash from Wash Method? All you have to do is text the phrase WASH METHOD to 204-780-6868 to enter the contest. That's WASH METHOD. Text it now to 204-780-6868. With that, it's time to talk about the other guys.
16: You got your jokers, your ball busters, your vets, and the other guys.
2: Other guys in this case is the Calgary Stampeders. Bombers 1-1 against the Stampeders. The season series will be decided by whoever wins this one. They will take the season series. If the Bombers win, they are essentially into the playoffs. They will need one more win or a Calgary loss the rest of the way. If they're tied with Calgary, they obviously have the season series. If they're tied with Calgary and Saskatchewan, they would finish first in that three-way tie scenario based on the results. So things are good if they win. This is Cam Lawson. And Doug Brown, this when he said this to me, I immediately thought of you. This is Cam Lawson on what they need to do against the Calgary Stampeders tonight.
20: Yeah, biggest thing is containing Vernon. Obviously, he's very athletic, very shifty outside of the pocket. He's known for extending plays and stuff like that. So as a D-line, getting to him, getting him under pressure, getting him uncomfortable, and then keeping him in the pocket, making sure we tackle him, and, you know, don't let him extend plays on his own.
2: Doug Brown, the second he said the word containing, I remembered how many times they did not contain last week against Davis Alexander.
14: Well, you know, the spy technique was once a foreign concept defensively. They were just, we'd be up in the booth just screaming, just assign someone to cover him at all times. And eventually they did that. So I'm hoping they've figured out the contain thing. I mean, it comes down to just having a disciplined pass rush from your guys. It's rushing only quarterback high. It's telling a guy like Willie Jefferson, who's a tremendous athlete, hey, don't keep going past the quarterback. You can rush to quarterback depth, but then you got to stop. You got to fall back because he's going to take that vertical seam. If you run the hoop drill and go all the way around, Vernon is going to take that vertical seam and be gone. So you have to have those hard discussions with very talented defensive linemen who don't want to hear it and just want a free will to do their own thing. What's best for the defense and the team is to keep VA in the pocket and make him beat you throwing from the pocket, because he's going to get confused. He's going to feel pressure. He's going to want space and air. And if they can't do that, I mean, I've been pulling my hair out all season long with their inability to keep guys content, whether it's setting the edge against the run or keeping these dynamic quarterbacks in the pocket.
2: Do you remember, hands up if you remember the name of the quarterback that drove Doug Brown nuts with the spy thing he's referencing? The Toronto Argos backup quarterback. For the love of God, can we get a spy on Cameron Dukes?
14: I remember that.
2: Is burned into my brain. For the love of God, can we get a spy on Cameron Dukes? Davis Alexander in the first game ripped him apart. That play where he's standing there on the left sideline for 5 seconds, you go, okay, this feels really bad. And Vernon can absolutely kill you if you do this.
21: Yeah, and you know, to Doug's point, the guys that I'm
0: looking at hard on that in that department tonight are Willie Jefferson and Jake Ceresna. Those guys are your one and two in quarterback sacks. It's been a while since those guys were difference makers in a game on the sack department. I think Willie's gone six or seven games without a sack. Ceresna has one in the last seven games. Those guys were difference makers when Winnipeg won in Calgary in week one. Both of them had a sack in the loss to Calgary here again. I think that's really critically important because, to Doug's point, you know, Calgary's won three in a row.
2: Yep.
0: And in the game they won in Calgary, it took a Rennie Parrott a 62-yard field goal on the last play to win.
2: Against Ottawa,
0: against
2: by the way.
0: Against Ottawa. They went to Ottawa, and I know that Vernon put up some huge numbers, but in that game there were a lot of 50-50 balls he threw up there, too, that frankly should have been picked off. And that's where, if you can get pressure on him, keep him in the pocket, to Doug's point, and make him throw some 50-50 balls, you'd like to think that Evan Holm and Dietrich Nichols and Major Williams and Trey Vavil can get on the other end of that, Rheta Kramdy, because when Vernon Adams is dangerous when he gets outside, but he likes to explode down the field, too, on those throws. And he hasn't got the strongest arm. He's got a good arm, but I think Winnipeg can steal a couple tonight if they force him to make bad decisions.
2: The one thing I want people to watch and listen for is Willie Jefferson. Calgary's right tackle, 54, Mekhi Coley. He's not very good at professional football. Four holding penalties. He repeatedly is watching guys run past him. That's the spot to explode. He is, in my mind, very, very gettable for a pass rusher who wants to get there. But rush with discipline,
0: yep,
2: because we just don't need the other side of that. Kyrie Wilson, linebacker extraordinaire on the emphasis for the Bombers defense, and not necessarily what the Stampeders will do tonight.
3: I mean, everybody knows, like, got a great quarterback, got a good running game, too. And so, like, we just really gotta be sound. Like, we got to do our part. The biggest thing, we got to do our part, not let Vernon get comfortable back there. Because when he gets comfortable, he's a different type of quarterback. He can make the plays when he sees them and stuff. So we got to make him, you know, get uncomfortable back there. And when they want to run the ball, we got to be stout. We got to be stout, fit our gaps.
2: Kyrie Wilson on what the Stampeders will do. Stampeders are on pace this season, highest scoring team in the league, on pace to score 644 points, which will be the most points a team has scored this century. 1997 was the last time a team scored more. So, and just long story short, there's something called Pythagorean expectation. I will never say that phrase again, but it's called Pythagorean expectation. It's a formula, points for, points against. Does a pretty good job of predicting how many games you're going to win. Ed Tate is all smiles here. If Doug's dropping analytics in the first segment, I'm dropping them in the fourth segment. Points for and against tell you a pretty good story of how many games you're going to win. There's never been a point after week one where the Calgary has been behind Winnipeg in expected wins by that formula. And I feel like that's what I feel Calgary has been, a team that is better than the results they're getting. There are all these one-score losses, and yes, they just narrowly got by Ottawa, but with a team that can score like that, Ed, I'm always afraid of a team that can score like that.
0: There's a lot of math, DT, in that, and your theories and Pythagorean, whatever.
2: Pythagorean expectation.
0: Okay, so, yeah, I'll put it this way. I think both of these teams have teased an awful lot this year, and I think Winnipeg's teased more than Calgary. I keep saying this, and I'm running out of runway. I think Winnipeg's better than their record's shown, but it's hard to make that case now. I think Calgary is what they are, and I think Winnipeg can win one of those one-score games against Calgary tonight to add up another one that they've lost. So they've teased their fans, too, just like we have here in Winnipeg, with some games where you think, oh, they should win that, or they should blow this team out, and they haven't, or they've lost a one-score game. I think that trend continues tonight because both these teams have a lot of similarities, but I just think home field is huge for Winnipeg in this one.
2: I'm with you. Now, while I will argue that Calgary scores a ton of points, and I'm afraid of that, and their record is not reflective of the quality team they are, Doug Brown, they come in on a three-game win streak, having beaten Ottawa, and then they mashed Saskatchewan.
0: They
2: looked
0: good last week.
2: But they're 5-1 against the sub-500 teams in the CFL, Winnipeg, Ottawa, and Hamilton. So the other part of me goes, well, congratulations, you beat some bad teams.
14: We're also a sub-500 team, right? Are we not?
2: I just didn't want to lump them in as bad team like Ottawa and Hamilton, but yes. So 5-1 against sub-500 teams this year.
14: Yeah, I mean, one of two things happens tonight, right? Winnipeg Blue Bombers either get a playoff spot, or Calgary becomes a team you got to watch out for in the playoffs because they're getting hot at the right time, right? As the season winds down, their record is showing it. And, you know, beating Saskatchewan in Saskatchewan, correct?
2: That was a great win.
14: Yeah,
2: the Ottawa ones.
14: That's not an easy feat. So, yeah, and but we're also, we went to what, double overtime for us to beat Ottawa, right? So
2: double shootout. So the fourth overtime, yeah. Oh, no, no. That's these two teams are, neither one of them is pushing for first in the CFL. Let's say that.
14: Yeah, but, you know, one of them is on a heater right now, and the other one's coming off one of the most historic embarrassing loss in Montreal.
2: Yeah, not great. Change, I'm super interested to watch, and we heard it, Mike O'Shea in the coaches show saying, I asked him, is there something you're not getting from Tyler Ellsbury at center? And he said, no, Tui's been great. And I'm like, I get you want to give it to Tui, but you don't change a guy because Tui's been great at practice.
14: I hope this is a Singer thing where Tui's been amazing, but Tui's been here for 7 years, has he not?
2: 2019.
14: So
2: with a couple years off in between, yeah.
14: Yeah, I mean, I don't know why now, all of a sudden, if it weren't for the performance of the center in front of him. So I don't know. I'm not buying it.
2: It's the before. I mean, he gets beat for a sack. There's a holding penalty. The snap that went bad on second and long. Last week was a rough game for Tyler Ellsbury. For the full season, I couldn't possibly break down, you know, Tyler Ellsbury, but they're going to Tui Eli for this one. And
14: that's his first start at center this year?
2: Second. When Neufeld had his twins, he started at center. Ellsbury kicked a guard.
14: Did
2: so.
14: They win that game?
2: Oh, great question. What game
14: was that? I need to know
2: how
14: many sacks they gave up in that game. Because it makes me nervous when a guy starts at a newer position for the first time in a season in a critical game like this, especially on the offensive line.
2: I will dig that up while I throw this to Ed. This front is something to be very worried about. So you need your best five offensive linemen against Hutchings and Arimolade and the league sack leader, Clarence Hicks.
1: I'm with you on the reason for this change isn't because Tui's been working hard in practice. It's because of what happened in Montreal last week. Winnipeg got manhandled up the middle on the offensive line. And so I like the fact that there's going to be some consequences from that. Remember the game against BC where Winnipeg got lit up with all those rushing yards against and the lineup remained the same. I don't think that sends the right message. So in this case, I think that there has to be consequences for mediocre play. And I think Tyler Ellsbury's had a good year. I think he's got a future. I think he's the starting center for this team next year. But in this moment, when you need some help up front and you've got a quarterback who's missed six starts, taking the snap from you, I think you make a change there based on
14: You don't think it's a roll of the dice putting in a guy that
1: I don't
14: might
1: because
14: be having,
1: I think
14: make his second start at center?
1: I think it really is performance-based, Doug. And to your point, Tui's been around forever. He's been sort of auditioning for this job and never really grabbed it. So now's a chance for him to at least make a claim for it for this week and next week. We'll see what happens, right? But I think there has to be consequences in some regard for what happened last week up front. And I don't mind the change. Look, Tyler's still dressing. If Tui's struggling, they could make the switch right back to Tyler Ellsbury here. So, I like the change.
2: Tui started the Edmonton game, the first Edmonton game where the Bombers lost that one here. It's his second career start at center. He has six other starts at right guard. It's a bit of the roll of the dice, but you have to feel like you must be thinking you're getting better because you're not sending a message to the rest of the team for this game.
14: Not the time.
2: I'd be with you on that. So, yeah, it's something to watch. We'll definitely be watching 65, and they legitimately will have Tyler Ellsbury as the sixth offensive lineman. So they've fully thrown Tui into the center role, and we will see how it goes against, as we mentioned, a powerful defensive front for this Calgary Stampeders. 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Not many changes. Zach Kolaris, of course, comes off the six-game injured list. Michael Ayers goes on to the one-game injured list. Ayers is the Bombers' leading special teams tackler. Jonathan Moxie returned to practice. He is game five on the injured list. Dylan Hazen was back at practice for a day. He's game five on the injured list. For Woodby, it's four. Ethan Ball, he's again out for the season. Cam Allen, I just don't think he's coming back. And Matt Jaworski, he appears to be done for the year. His arm is in a sling, so he appears to be done for the year, the rookie defensive end. And Gavin Cobb continues on the six-game injured list. I believe him to be a healthy scratch, but just keeping him around. Big news, Kolaris is back. Ayers is out on the injury report. 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It is 5:01. We're about an hour and 5 minutes to kick off. Paul LaPolice coming up in about 20 minutes. Next up, a hell of a play from Pokey Wilson on a game that was sorely lacking in good Bombers plays. And Tyson Nowicki has some questions in the 35-second clock. That is next. It's Princess Auto Blue Bomber Football on 680 CJOB.
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0: You know, you're going to have to be aggressive. To play this team, they're going to score points on you. They already have. And you're going to have to match that with your own aggressive play calling.
2: Double tight end, second and four, play action. Pokey's open on the post, and he's caught at 15 to the end zone for the touchdown. One-on-one for Montreal leads to a giant play. One-on-one for Pokey Wilson for a Blue Bomber touchdown.
0: Isn't that kind of what we were just talking about right there, right?
35: It was just a shot going my way, and I just wanted to come down with it and be able to make a play, like, first game back. So it felt really good being able to go out there, essentially with kind of coming off an injury and just going to make a play. I felt like I haven't contributed in a couple weeks, like not being able to practice and things. So my legs and my body felt really fresh, and I just felt like I had a lot to give out in that game. Physically, like, I came out of the game clean, so that was good. My body was feeling still kind of fresh afterwards, and just felt good afterwards.
0: Bombers running on first down, pretty ordinary, pretty conservative, and then rip one, Drew Brown down the field. Pokey Wilson back in action, back in the lineup, and an explosive play in kind returned against Montreal to tie up this game.
34: That was a hell of a play.
2: Pokey Wilson, 5 for 109 and a touchdown. The offensive star of a offensive game, let's say, against the Montreal Alouettes last week. Looking for the bounce back tonight in an important one against Calgary. Don't forget today's game brought to you by Play Now. Bet on Blue. Enjoy responsibly. Tyson Nowicki, the co-host of Jets at Noon, the man that behind our morning sports run, brings us the 35-second clock every game. We welcome him in now. Tyson, come on down.
36: What's up, Bomber fans? I'm Tyson Rowicki, and we got a big one this weekend, so it's time for the 35-second clock.
37: If I'm here and you're here, doesn't that make it our time?
38: The first phase will include the introduction
5: of a 35-second clock.
2: Tyson has some questions. We have the answers and 35 seconds in which to do it. To Doug Brown first. Tyson, hit up the Hall of Famer with your first question.
36: Fellas, it was a tough loss to Montreal last week. With the Bombers needing to stack W's now, can a loss like that bleed into tonight's game?
14: Oh, I mean, without question, it is going to be a factor in tonight's game, but it's just a matter of which way it goes, right? The residue of that can stain a lot of players. You can carry that with you going forward. You can, you know, be preoccupied with your performance in a historically bad loss, or it can motivate you as a player as well. If you have a capability to learn from what you've seen on film and make the corrections, believe in your game plan coming up, and live up for the moment for redemption, then, you know, without question, it can benefit your football team. So it is certainly going to bleed over into this game. It's just a matter of which way.
2: Ooh, at the buzzer. Bleed over to this game. Major Williams took four penalties last week. Any bleed over from that is something we will watch. Ed Tate, you get number two.
36: No shade to Drew Brown on this one, but what does Zach Collaros bring to the table that Brown doesn't?
2: Oh,
1: that's a great question, and it's the it factor. We asked Mike O'Shea about this yesterday. Some quarterbacks have it. It's when you come into the huddle, everybody snaps to attention because you have confidence in the man that he's seen everything. He's going to react properly. He's going to put the ball in the right place, and we didn't see enough of that last week. That's why you only have six first downs and 30 offensive plays. And and Tyson's right. It's not a slight against Doug Brown. It's just that against Drew Brown.
14: Come on, man.
1: Sorry. It's that Zach Collaros brings that much more to the table. He's just had so much experience. He's seen everything. I think it's a massive difference tonight.
2: Doug Brown being offended by being compared to his young son, Drew Brown.
1: Sorry about that, Doug.
2: My goodness. All right. Tyson, I will take number three, if you will, sir.
36: Guys, the Bombers have struggled against the blitz this season. What outlets need to be put in place to make sure the Bombers are able to deal with that pressure when it comes?
2: So stick with me on this one, because we're going to go on a bit of a journey. There is a really, if you really dig deep into old, like, Steve Walsh playbooks or Bill Walsh playbooks back in the day, what they would do is the quarterback would throw the ball to the running back. Now, I know what I thought. Receivers caught the ball. The running back should run the ball. Yes, but little known, running backs can catch passes too. I checked in the rules. It's allowed. Throw the ball to Brady Oliveira. Throw the ball to Brady at least a couple times. He needs more ways to get on the ball. You don't love running the ball. Throw it to Brady Oliveira. Screens, flats, whatever, get Brady the ball.
1: I'm going to write that down. That's so innovative.
2: It's a great idea. Yeah, I was reading an old Bill Walsh book the other day. Yeah, absolutely. Doug Brown to you in the 35-second clock. Tyson, one for Doug.
36: Vernon Adams Jr. was just named a Star of the Week this past week, and he's had some great performances against the Bombers this year. What can the Bombers do to limit the dual threat ability of Adams Jr.?
14: Well, if there was only a way to limit his ability to extend a play and buy time and allow his receivers... Oh, wait a second. I think I have it. Maybe they should keep him in the pocket. I think that is a concept I learned way back in 1997, my first year of pro football. We learned that, like, if it's a dynamic running quarterback, what you want to do is rush QB high. Your ends don't get two-way goes without someone covering outside. Not giving up contain, disciplined pass rushes, and then you limit his escapability.
1: Flag on the play for sarcasm.
2: That was awesome. It followed right in.
14: I was just trying.
2: It was perfect.
14: I tried to feed off your cues, bro.
2: Now, Ed Tate, you got to bring it home with number five. Tyson, the final one for Ed Tate.
36: Guys, this is as big of a regular season game as it gets. What can the players do to not let the moment get to them?
1: I think we saw that this week, and I mentioned this earlier, and how Zach Collaros approached the week. It's all about the energy. If you, to Doug's point earlier, if you let last week bleed into this week, it's a recipe for disaster. So the players seem to have embraced this. We only get so many opportunities. We're at home. It's going to be a sellout crowd. If you can't enjoy this moment, if you can't get energized by being at home and what's at stake, then you're in the wrong business. So I think that Winnipeg's got to flush last week and come out here running like it's a season opener or a great cup game and bring that kind of energy again.
2: as much as Mike O'Shea likes to say, well, every game's the same.
1: It's not.
2: It's not. Every play, you should just do your assignment no matter how big or small the game is. But to pretend there's no psychological difference, I don't get that at all. 5:11 in the p.m. It is time for Ed's last word. Ed Tate of BlueBombers.com. What are we looking for?
1: Okay, so we've been hammering away on this all pregame here, but, you know, the Bombers got punched to the mat last week. They got to get up off the canvas. I'm a boxing guy.
6: I believe the word is curb stomped.
1: Curb stomped, but that's not allowed in boxing, so I'm going to stick with the boxing theme. They got punched in the mouth. They got their eyes blackened, their lips bloodied. And so now we're going to find out about the 2026 Blue Bombers tonight. I've been saying that for weeks and weeks and weeks. Well, now it's really crunch time. It's time to put up or shut up, and let's see what you can do. To me, the pressure is on the offense. We can talk about all the ugly numbers last week and how the defense was, you know, torched by Davis Alexander and Tyson Philpott. But that's the byproduct of being on the field for 70 snaps and more for the guys on special teams as well. To me, the offense is under the microscope tonight. They've got to stay on the field to give their defense a break. But most importantly, get off the mat and start throwing some punches again.
2: Lay some hits. If a receiver catches a screen and wants to come back into the middle, maybe throw a shoulder into his chest and make him think about it again.
1: A screen pass to a running back would be good, too. I just found this out.
2: It's incredible. You really need to dive deep into football history. But the West Coast offense. Oh, Roger Craig? Okay, yeah, let's throw it to that guy. Ed Tate, he's got his 40-hour primer, his game day material at BlueBombers.com. He'll be with us for halftime as well. Thank you, brother.
1: Have a good call, boys.
7: Ed, I have one final question for you. Do you have the it factor?
1: I have the it factor.
7: Okay.
1: When I bring it into the content huddle, people snap to attention.
2: Amazing. Amazing. 5:13, Paul LaPolice joins us to talk about what Zach Kolaris can provide tonight that perhaps they were not getting from Drew Brown. It's Princess Auto, Blue Bomber Football on 680 CJOB.
34: If the game is new to you, we want to say welcome to Blue Bomber Football.
8: This is Bombers running back Brady Oliveira, who does a lot more than just running.
9: Yes, it says in my job description, running back, so I run the football for a living, but I also have to be able to catch the football out of the backfield. And I would say most importantly, you got to be able to block. You got to be able to step up in there, block blitzes, read different defensive coverages, where the safety is, if they're bringing any pressure. So there's a lot that goes into it. Running the football, catching it, and blocking. You can block anything from a defensive back that may be 170 pounds, 185 pounds, to as big as a defensive tackle, potentially, if something goes wrong up front, that is maybe 310 pounds, 315 pounds. So it's quite the position. It's quite the position. Personally, there's nothing like throwing a big block and understanding that it helped, you know, get the ball downfield for a big explosive. But getting that big block and putting that guy on his back is probably what I love most about this game. If I can have one-on-one with a Sam linebacker or linebacker picking up the blitz and I just absolutely stone him at the line of scrimmage and I pancake him and I land on him, I'll take that over a 40-yard run or a touchdown run.
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8: A big number for this game is 45. Last week in Montreal, the Bombers didn't score for the last 45 minutes of the game. Three full quarters, 0 points. Even worse, in those final 45 minutes, they didn't even convert a single second down. Not one. That was about as bad an offensive performance as you could imagine. Will the return of Zach Collaros do enough to improve things tonight?
2: 5:17, 50 minutes, 5-0 to kickoff here. The Bombers and Stampeders, a must win for both teams the way we like our late season football. The pregame show brought to you by Olympic. Kick off your next building project at Olympic Building Center. Let's welcome in with his theme song, the head coach, Paul Appelice.
4: Hey, coach.
6: Coach.
4: Coach. 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
6: Paul Appelice.
2: He is the coach, Paul Appelice, joins us in every pregame show. Lapo, we're all still kind of reeling from that performance in Montreal last week. Does one stand out for you? 70 plays against the defense or only 30 plays by the offense? Does one stand out to you as, man, that feels worse?
15: I got to think the 70 plays on defense, and I called that game, so I was in the stadium for that. And just, you know, the part of the problem with an offense is you got to get the ball back. You got to get two and out. You got to create opportunities, one, either by takeaways, but two, you know, getting people off the field. And all the time you hear, hey, well, the defense is on the field too long. You know, so the offense has got to stay on the field. But, hey, defensively, you got to get people off the field. So that's what watching that game last week. Now, the offense didn't do their part, as you just mentioned, and talking about for three quarters. But I think the scary thing is how Montreal controlled that the time of possession and were able to just stay on the field.
2: Well, and they seem to do whatever they want. I left that game. I don't know if you felt the same, Lapo, but I left that game thinking, man, if they wanted to, Stevie Scott could have had a whole lot more. But it was 207 to Phil Pott and 117 to Tyler Snead, and they just... they kind of did whatever they chose their own adventure, really, because they could have had whatever they wanted, it felt like.
15: Well, and sometimes as a play caller, when you get in a rhythm like that, then you're going, okay, what special play can I do? What speed sweep can show up? What reverse? And, you know, hats off to what they did. They just kept going, here are our difference makers. We're just going to keep feeding them the ball and see. You know, sometimes we get bored as a play caller and you try to do too many things instead of just getting the ball to your productive players.
2: 70 plays on defense, 30 on offense. I had to dig back a little bit. The closest I could find, the Bombers beat Edmonton in 2022. They had only 39 plays on offense in that game. In 2019, in a win over Edmonton, they had 77 plays on defense in a game they won. And that did not go to overtime.
15: Was that in Edmonton?
2: It was a 28-21 final, if that jogs your memory.
15: I'm pretty sure that was Chris Streveler. I'm pretty sure Chris Streveler was starting that game, and I think we only threw eight passes in the second half because we ran the ball so well, and we just controlled the clock in the second half, in the fourth quarter, and we were able to get a couple big drives to take the lead. Yeah,
2: yeah, that's the numbers last week. They don't come along very often. I'm curious. This is essentially, Lapo, an elimination game for both teams. When you were, as a coach, how did you respond to elimination games? Was it at all hard to treat it like a normal week?
15: I think the first thing, and I don't know if this is elimination week. I think it's just through the course, or what I used to handle is I used to go to the players and educate them about the whole season. And just like simple things, like we would have a PowerPoint of like, when you win a game, it's 2 points. when you tie a game and you end up in a tie, you get 1 point. You know, when you play a rival in the, when you play a conference rival, we call those 4 point games because you get two and they don't. So it's like you kept them down from getting points and you've got two more points than them. So like I always tried to make sure I've kind of educated the players from the start. So all I would say about an elimination game is you're going to have a conversation with the guys about like, listen, where we want to go if we don't win this game is,

0: and you get your film study in and you know your playbook and such, then, and you can convince yourself that your opponent didn't work as hard as you did, then you know what? You don't have anything to be worried about, concerned about on the biggest of stages on game day, because you did your preparation and you put it all into, you know, that's the beautiful thing about football is you get one exam a week, and it can be, you know, a very impactful exam, but it's all about what you do prior leading up to it, right? The actual day of the exam is a showcase of all the hours and the sweat and the toil and the BS that you did during the week to make sure you were able to shine on when it was important.
1: Yeah, here on the broadcast. Go ahead, Lapo.
2: And let me add this, as I think about this, because obviously I love having these talks because I always think back to my time with Doug, is, like, I'm in studio tonight with Enoch, and Enoch would always say, Lapo, we knew every time. You'd be like, hey, 4-point game this week. And he's like, that's been burned into my mind all the time, my whole career, that here comes a 4-point game. And I think sometimes I think about my time as head coach of the Bombers. We had a very young team that we didn't have a veteran team. So, like, those guys may not have known what 4-point games were. Or they, like Doug said, Doug's going to check all the boxes because he's a veteran. But you might have some knuckleheads that are starting for you that don't check a lot of boxes. They are at the bar, and that you do have to educate them that, hey, this is what's at stake, and maybe you get 20% more from those guys, and just understanding that there's different levels of buy-in on a team. You always want 100%, but it's never at 100%. You have different groups of guys at times, so trying to make sure what the stakes are in the game.
1: Yeah, from the media perspective, we often get sold, well, we all give 100 all day, every day, every play. And I don't know. Having played Division 10 men's league basketball, there were some nights where I was at 90. And there were some nights where I was at 100. They were, yeah, I don't feel like that's just individual to old fat guys, if you know what I mean. All right, Lapo, with this game, big news, of course, Zach Kolaris is back. They were 2-4 in Drew Brown's 6 starts. What can the Bombers get from Zach tonight that maybe, whether they weren't getting it from Drew or maybe just that picks up the offense, what can they get from Zach tonight?
2: I mean, two things that always amaze me with how quickly Zach processes coverage before the ball snap and makes a decision on where to go the football. I think he might do that a little faster than Drew. And then his ability, you know, as a former baseball player, to turn his hips and, like, you know, you call it turning a double play in baseball, and his ability to locate the ball on these on the out perimeter screen, stuff like that, and in the Sally game, I just think he's really exceptional at that. And then there's obviously the off-schedule Zach Kolaris move around, find the pocket, find something, get some yardage. He doesn't run as much, but he will do, you know, something with his legs to why he's been in this league so long, make an off-schedule play. And I think he's, you know, certainly still got a few of those in his back pocket.
1: All right, one final one. I just want to ask you about the Calgary Stampeders. They're on pace for 644 points, which would be the most this century. Calgary in 2010 scored 626 points, but they put up a ton of points. They're on a 3-game win streak, which involves 2 wins over the Ottawa Red Blacks, so I'm not entirely sure what we all take for that. I feel like they're a better team than their record has reflected. I've kind of felt like that all season long. As they come into this game, what do you think the Calgary Stampeders are, and what kind of challenge are they for tonight?
2: Well, it's funny you say that, because in the green room, we call it here at TSN, I was just saying, this. I'm so intrigued by this game, like what's going to come out of Calgary. You know, they've done such a great job of, you know, mixing in explosive plays within their run game. This is a team that starts out running the football, but, like, I think they give nice, simple reads for Vernon Adams, and he keeps them on the field, and then here comes an explosive play. I think they've done that so well. They've been great in the red zone. They score touchdowns when they get down there. But the problem is, just defensively, they have gotten better on the back nine, but they're just giving up a ton of points. And when you don't get a lot of takeaways and you're giving up a ton of points, it's very hard to put the kind of numbers that Calgary needs to week after week to win football games. So that's going to be that's what I'm watching tonight. How is Calgary's defense going to play against the Bombers? Because, you know, Calgary will put some points up, but, you know, can the Bombers match them points for points versus a defense that struggled for most of the year?
1: Calgary, number one in offensive points per game at 33, number eight in

0: offensive points allowed at 33 points per game. The Bombers are going to have to be ready to score with these Calgary Stampeders. Lapple, thank you so much. Have a great game tonight.
1: Thanks, guys.
2: Thanks, Coach.
0: Is Paul Lapple. He joins us in every pregame show to break down, in this case, the Bombers and Stampeders. The Bombers win. They need one more win or Calgary loss, and they are into the playoffs. If Calgary wins, they are in the playoffs, and the Bombers need an epic collapse from the Saskatchewan Roughriders, which, Doug Brown, if the Bombers were to backdoor into the playoffs because Saskatchewan loses these last three games and embarrasses themselves on the way out, I'm okay with that. If they backdoor in, yeah.
3: Yeah, it's as hard as a player to convince yourself of the merit of your positioning, and getting a playoff berth. They call that, right, succeeding by failing? Is that what happens? Failing forward.
0: Failing right? forward, yep.
3: Failing forward. That would be the scenario. I don't think that would be very long-lived in terms of postseason exposure, but you never know. Stranger things have happened, right?
0: You pick off Chad Kelly five times in that East semifinal, which he's thrown four picks a few times this year. And if it happened because Saskatchewan just absolutely laid weight, just dumped it to Montreal, Edmonton after losing to Calgary. God, that's the second best way they could get in. The best way would be win tonight against Calgary and virtually book your ticket to the playoffs. 5:29 coming up, Major Williams' side hustle. Greg Mackling from the sidelines and Doug Brown's keys to the game as we get set for the Bombers and Stampeders. It's Princess Auto Blue Bomber Football on 680 CJOB.
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10: Hey, Bomber fans, I'm Tamana Kang. Did you know Blue Bomber's defensive back, Major Williams, used to be a SoundCloud rapper? As a teenager, Williams recorded music under the name Juiced Down, inspired by his nickname Juice. And at the Bomber's rookie talent show, he brought back his alter ego and performed one of his old songs for his teammates. Williams says the guys were vibing with it and gave him some pretty good reviews. From SoundCloud to the football field, Major Williams definitely got some range.
0: I love it. I love it. It is 5:32. We're about 35 minutes to kick off the Bombers and Stampeders. Don't forget, today's game is brought to you by Play Now, Manitoba's local, legal, and secure gambling site. Greg Mackling joining us, patrolling the sidelines tonight. He joins us for the pregame show. Mac, how's it look down there? Final warm-ups are going on.
11: Well, you can feel the tension here. The Blue Bombers, in warm-ups,
1: sometimes have a little bit of a loosey-goosey approach to things, but the intensity is apparent this afternoon as we look at a playoff game that's about 30 degrees too warm.
0: Yeah, we had a guy pop by. He's up from Lincoln, Nebraska. It's 75 degrees Fahrenheit, 24 Celsius here today. This is perfect. Mac, you didn't think you would get this in October.
1: No, we often don't, and seldom do we. And this is one of those situations where there's going to be some psychology involved here in my mind. The Bombers have to win today. Like, you know, I know we're using the word essentially a must-win. This is a must-win for them. I don't know how you convince yourself that it's a must-win when you still have two games left on the schedule, but I guess that's where the 1-0 this week philosophy might come into effect. So many things you have to block out as a professional athlete, so I've heard, and today is a prime example of that. There is really no tomorrow for this football team. It's going to be a real long 2.5 weeks if they lose tonight.
0: Yeah, normally in past years they've clinched right with weeks remaining and they could just comfort cruise in. This would be 2 weeks of, oh, we're not going to the playoffs, and just foretelling the end. The topsy-turvy West. Normally Edmonton is done this time of year, but they're sitting there in first place, feeling pretty good about everything. All right, two quick things I want to hit with both you guys, you and Doug Brown. Mac, I'll go to you first. Is Zach Kolaris's return enough for the Bombers to beat the Stampeders?
1: Oh boy, I know we don't know the answer to these questions. I believe that it can be. How's that? That's about as far out on the ledge as I'm prepared to go. This team, we talked about it last week going into the game against Montreal, about the receiver situation, as strong a set of receivers as the Bombers have had all season. Now they have the quarterback to go with it. So if it can't go well tonight, I don't know if it's capable of going well for this team as constructed.
0: Do you feel Doug Brown dramatically different about this game because it is Zach and not Drew Brown?
3: Yeah, I do. It's a big spot. It's a massive game. There's huge implications. There's a lot of pressure. There's a big spotlight. It might be too big for Drew Brown, especially coming off of what happened in Montreal. That's a lot to flip the script on in 1 week's time, from an all-time historic poor performance in Montreal to an expectation, okay, you got to get at least 30 out there, right? So it's, you know, one thing I don't think we've touched on tonight, though, I got to say, huge amount of pressure on the offensive line tonight. I mean, they absolutely, you want to talk about the running game going well and or the passing game and or susceptible Zach Kolaris is to contact and hits in the pocket. I mean, these guys have to step it up in terms of, you know, if it's a four-man rush, these guys got to win. They got to, if it's a five-on-five, you got to, you know, you can't just get beat no matter what that defense is sending to you. And unfortunately, that's what we've seen a lot of evidence in the past. So I really feel like the onus is going to be on the offensive line tonight to protect Zach Kolaris. He can be as good as they allow him to be.
0: 37 sacks allowed by the offense. That's worst in the CFL. Brady gets 6.2 yards per carry, which is among the best in the CFL as far as running backs. And Mac, they're coming in having made a change at center for this game, which is an interesting choice at this time of year to go from Tyler Ellsbury, who'd started, they've played, this is game 16, 14 starts at center, to Tui Elli getting just his second start of the season.
1: If you don't make that change and things go sideways, though, Derek, yep, then you're questioning, oh boy, did we do everything we could in order to be successful? And I know a lot has been made about the usage or lack thereof of Brady Oliveira, but we know really he's on track to have a career season rushing the ball. Where the Bombers really have to change their philosophy, in my mind, is getting the ball in his hands out of the backfield. He's had over 400 yards, mostly 500 yards, the last three of the last four seasons, and he's only got 234 yards receiving this year. It's not good.
0: Yeah, it's a dramatic drop-off from how Jason Hogan used Brady in the past game. There was the one game, obviously, for Brady this season, but yeah, dramatically different. And as we broke down earlier on, my deep research says you can throw the ball to the running back. Running is just...
3: You can check it down?
0: you can, yes, if you don't believe that the pass is going, you can check it down just as your relief valve.
3: Is that like a high percentage throw?
0: It's an incredibly high percentage throw.
3: Really?
0: Yeah.
3: Oh, okay.
0: You know, and then when there are
3: you need a good back, though, to do that, right?
0: Which, you know, team MOP 3 years, and this will be four straight years.
3: Okay.
1: You know what, guys?
3: I see where you're going with this.
1: you could actually do it on purpose. You don't have to have it as a backup plan. And by the way, Brady has 278 yards receiving, not 234. I really ripped him off there.
0: Yeah, 278 on 35 catches, down pretty dramatically from how he was used last season. All right, this is one from earlier in the broadcast, but Mac, I'm curious to get your response on this, and we'll just knock it around for a little bit. Apart from Zach Kolaris, give me the Bomber, be it player or coach or staff member, who most needs to deliver tonight.
1: Mike O'Shea.
0: Oh, okay. Give me why you think it's O'Shea.
1: Because he has to be comfortable that all his assistant coaches who are under the microscope the last several weeks are prepared and that they've done everything they need to do.
3: Excellent point.
1: And he needs to be comfortable in that. And if they're not, he might have to step in tonight. I know it's out of character, but this could be the end of an era tonight. I don't want to be overly dramatic, but it could be.
0: Yeah. And you're not being dramatic. It could be the 5-year Grey Cups and all those straight playoffs and 10 straight wins, 10 win seasons consecutive could come down tonight. Doug Brown, you also chose a coach for the most important non-Kolaris Bomber in this game.
3: Yeah, I think Jordan Younger needs to have an inspired game plan tonight. I think, you know, as much as we talked about the offense and their inefficiencies and 30 plays and six first downs, you know, the Bombers also couldn't get off the field. They were just reeling and just absorbing punches the entire game. So it's about getting your players to play disciplined ball. It's not about the sacks tonight, in my mind. You get a win every time you come off the field and you kept VA in the pocket, okay? You stop that run, contain him, force him to throw from the pocket, collapse that pocket, see what happens. But don't let him run wild because you want to take an inside move. You know you're going to beat this guy clean. As soon as you come inside that B-gap, guess where VA is going? He sees the entire sideline in front of him. So we'll watch to see how many times that happens tonight.
0: So you're allowed to stay outside the quarterback, like in the C and D gaps. Oh, okay.
3: It's like your outside arm can sometimes be free.
0: Interesting. That is.
3: You can keep that.
0: We are learning a lot here.
3: Yeah, it took a while, but we're starting to figure things out here on the pregame show.
0: See, I think it's super interesting that we've all chosen a coach as the most important Bomber in this game. I think it's Tommy Condell because Calgary, as we talked about, 33 points a game on offense. They're in just about every game I've been, how can the Bombers score more than the other team? If Calgary puts up 52, do we believe the Bombers can put up 53?
3: We're going to need help from Trey Vavil tonight, too. He needs to score one. This couldn't be a bigger game for him to get some points on the board or set up the offense in some really advantageous situations. Vavil needs to ball out tonight.
0: What a fantastic point that is. Number 2 in punt returns, number 4 in kick returns. Has the missed field goal return for a touchdown the first game against Toronto, but that's the only touchdown after 4 last season. We'll take any free touchdowns. If the defense wants to give one or two, I think we would take that too as Bomber fans.
1: Well, no question about it. You don't have to be an expert in football to know that if you win the turnover battle, your percentages and the likelihood of you winning the game go way, way up. This isn't like Chad Kelly, gunslinger Chad Kelly, who's like throws one touchdown for every interception or vice versa. Vernon Adams has 5 interceptions thrown all season against 34 touchdowns. This is not your this is not your uncle's Vernon Adams. This is not the guy that a lot of us have grown accustomed to watching. He's playing on a different plane, at least in the last several weeks, right?
0: Yeah, I would say he's had some interception luck this season, but 5 actual interceptions is a crazy low number. And I mean, for a team, Doug, that doesn't turn the ball over on deep, they don't get live ball turnovers. 7 interceptions from the Bombers this season. Calgary's boundary side duo of Anthony Johnson and Zy Alexander, between them, have 9 interceptions. The Bombers they're not a turnover forcing team, which those are the impact plays they're going to need to ensure a win tonight.
3: Yeah, remind me to ask Jordan Younger if they're not going to be a ball hawking, take the football away kind of defense. and they're not really going to be a run-stopping defense, and they're not going to be a real pressure-the-quarterback kind of defense. And it's kind of escaping me what kind of defense they want to be right now.
0: Well, one that's better at preventing second downs from being converted than they've been this season. That's been their thing the last couple of years, but, man, they are rough on second down. They're the best team on first down defensively. They are not the best team on second down, thus 70 plays in last week's game. All right, at 5:42, it's time for Doug Brown's three keys to a Blue Bomber victory in the most important regular season game in quite a while.
3: So, number one, we're going to beat this to death. You got to contain Vernon Adams. No inside rushes by the ends without responsibility exchange, meaning someone's coming out there to cover up the vertical seam that you're allowing and escapability. Number two would be Zach's got to find a way to get to 30, and the offensive line has to find a way to keep him clean. I'm talking no more than 1 to 2 sacks allowed on Zach Kolaris. Otherwise, things are just going to – doesn't matter how good your receivers are. Doesn't matter how energetic Zach Kolaris feels. Doesn't matter how great Brady Oliveira is playing. If the offensive line is not cohesive in getting it done and moving bodies and protecting tonight, nothing is going to work. Point number three, love to see 4 quarters of inspired, innovative, creative play calling offensively and defensively.
0: I like it. I like it. Those are Doug Brown's keys to the game. Mackling, if you can, Clarence Hicks, number one for the Calgary Stampeders, the league leader in sacks. If there's anything you can bribe him with to just go home right now, that'd be awesome.
1: Yeah, I'm open to any and all suggestions. There's a really gigantic Canadian flag being walked out along the sideline on the east side right now. Maybe we just wrap him up in that, and nobody will notice his disappearance.
0: Yeah, if you want to hijack the plane and run over a couple guys, like, it's not, I mean, you're going to jail, obviously, but the Bombers might go to the playoffs, so there's a payoff there.
1: Anything for a victory, Derek. You know that.
0: I love it. Greg Mackling will continue. Braden Owaska will join him for some final thoughts and some more analysis as we get set for. Mac, this is the biggest regular season game. I don't even remember the last one that was this big for the Bombers.
1: No, and I was listening, obviously, on my way in earlier, and I was racking my brain trying to recall the last time we had a regular season game this large. Yeah, you could look back. Maybe there was that matchup in BC, I think, that you mentioned.
0: When in 23, Bombers,
1: yep. Yeah, when the Bombers stepped up and played supremely well. But, yeah, this is uncharted territory since 2016, 2015 at least. And there was no playoffs in 2015, I don't think.
0: That was a 5-win year, so there weren't any do-or-die games toward the end of that season. But 2023, 11-4, BC's 11-4, the winner wins the West. 2023. 2024, week 21 in Montreal, they win the West. That is totally different than if you lose, you're probably out of the playoffs, which is what stands in front of the Bombers and the Stampeders tonight. At 5:45, Mackling and Owasco on the other side as Doug Brown and I head up into the booth. It's Prince Asano Blue Bomber Football on 680 CJOB.
11: Have you ever wondered what your favorite Bombers game day ritual is?
12: Drew Brown, quarterback, Oklahoma State. I come in early. Like, I'm here at usually 4 hours before. I kind of lay out my whole uniform and kind of make sure I have everything. Our jerseys are on a hanger, and our pads are up above the lockers. And so I'll pull those down, put my jersey on my pads. I'll lay that down with my nameplate facing inward, and then I'll put my pads in my pants, lay that out, and then I'll have the long tights that I wear under my pants kind of laid out. I basically reverse the order of which I will put it on. So it goes pads, pants, leggings, socks, and then on top of those will be undershirt with rib protector, and then on top of the left shoulder will be my headband, and then on top of the right shoulder will either be my sweat band that I wear on my right wrist, or it'll be my arm sleeve depending on what the weather is that day. I'm a routine guy. I like routine. So to me, it's like when I come in there and I lay all that stuff down, I know I have it. I really enjoy knowing that I will not lose anything from the point that I get to the stadium because it's all right there.
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22: A big number for this game is 2. Last week was just the second time in his last 101 regular season games that Nick Dembski did not register a catch. He had 2 targets and no receptions as the Bombers' offense sputtered badly. Dembski's most recent no-catch game was last year against Ottawa. You remember the infamous I-can't-believe-they-won completing only 3 passes game? Notable that after that shutout, Dembski bounced back with 114 yards the following week. Bombers fans praying he can have that kind of rebound tonight.
1: We are live at Princess Auto Stadium. I'm on the sidelines, Greg Mackling, along with Braden Uwosko back at 201 Portage. And Braden, before we get into the core 4, the game is sold out yet again tonight. And Ed Tate has done some magical work in terms of the number of sellouts and attendance over the last several years. Today is the 7th sellout of the season. All 10 home games this year, one officially an Argos home game. All of them over 30,000 in attendance. Since the beginning of 2023, 39 home games. How many crowds do you think there have been over 30K in those 39?
23: I'm going to say 36.
1: 32, you're close. Okay. Price is Right rules, you were over, so you're out. But how many sellouts then in 39 games?
23: I will say 26.
1: You out? Price is Right rules, you win at 28 sellouts in their last 39 home games, and the Bombers are only 4-5 thus far at home. Most of us know that. Calgary 5-5-3 on the road. It's really about who's prepared to meet the moment tonight.
23: Yeah, it's going to be an interesting one. And you know what, G-Mac, I heard them talking a little bit about Trey Vavil and maybe him having to make a big impact on today's game. I think we got to look for something like that, but maybe Bryce Perkins as well as a guy to keep a watch for if he can break one loose.
1: You know, you make a great point. It's going to be the little things, I think. It's always the little things that make all the difference. But tonight, there's just such a microscope. And was it hyperbole when I suggested that, you know, a loss tonight could definitely mark the end of an era for this franchise?
23: Yeah, I'm right there with you. And I think that's why the crowd is so going to be so involved in tonight's game, because they don't want to see it come to an end. It's been such a great atmosphere over the past bunch of seasons. You know, I was out talking with friends over the past 2 days, and that's all everybody's talking about, is how important this game is to not only the team and their success this season, but to the fans themselves.
1: You're a big baseball guy, of course, the way you cover the Blue Jays pitch by pitch. A pitcher is so important in baseball. Quarterback maybe just as or more important in football?
23: Yeah, I'd say more, and especially tonight with, I think, all the pressure that's going to be on Zach Collaros to deliver.
1: So Ed Tate tells us that last week, I think we've heard this stat several times in the pregame show, only six first downs last week in Montreal against the Alouettes. The last time the Bombers produced just six first downs was back in 1990, a 20-10 loss to the Hamilton Tiger Cats. Did I say it was 1990?
23: I did hear that from you, G-Mac. Yeah, that's an extraordinary amount of time to have such a bad showing. And I don't want to, you know, cover over what happened last week, but they're in a completely different mindset now. Zach Caleros back at the helm. I think we're going to see a different level of confidence with their starting quarterback running the show.
1: Can I share another piece of trivia associated with 1990?
23: Of course.
1: The Bombers also won the Grey Cup in 1990.
23: Hey, if that's the way that you're going to paint this, I'm all in. I'm all for it.
1: You know me, I'm always trying to use history to find some hope in a circumstance that is obviously a little bit daunting. The defense gave up 52. Well, you don't put it all on the defense. The Bombers gave up 52 points against the Stampeders back July 24th. Vernon Adams had 319 yards passing, three touchdowns, 18 of 27. Adams is, you know, if Caleros is the key for the Bombers, Vernon Adams is clearly the key for the Stampeders.
23: Oh, without a doubt. I mean, I just look at the touchdown to interception ratio, and 34 touchdowns on the season, five interceptions is unbelievable when you compare it to anything the Bombers have been able to put out there. So the Bombers, it's going to have to be a big team win. It's not going to have to be one guy doing their job. They're going to have to get Brady Oliveira. I loved when you guys were touching on getting him into the passing game. I think that's a big, big component here, and not as those, oh, scrambling, we need to get the ball off. Make him an actual option for some of these plays. The number one look, maybe, if you're running certain things. I think throwing a little bit of a wrinkle in here could really help this team.
1: Yeah, you know, and I've been beating that drum all season long. If you want to give Zach Caleros a little bit of an opportunity to perform tonight, I was mentioning to one of my buddies last night, I would have rolled in three or four VCRs and a dozen VHS tapes of Anthony Calvillo and his career, especially near the end, and just play that over and over and over again. Just a little pass here, a little pass there, go short over here, Ben Cahoon there, some other guy you never heard of, and just, you know, dink and dunk your way down the field. If that's what you have to do, create your own opportunities, take what's there. And I think the Bombers have been all too often on offense trying to force things downfield when it isn't necessarily available.
23: Yeah, for sure, and being predictable. I think that goes with that as well, right? If you add in these little wrinkles here and there throughout the game, it's going to throw off a defense. And so I think that's a big piece moving forward for the Blue Bombers in today's game.
1: Got to stay clean. Don't give the ball away. Take it away if the opportunity presents itself one way or another. Trey Vavil, I like that. Last minute sort of addition to the core four, the core five, perhaps. And penalties, man. The Bombers have been taking some silly, undisciplined and uncharacteristically undisciplined penalties in the last several weeks. They gotta eliminate that. We'll check in and see how things transpire over the first two quarters. We're all set here. It's a perfect summer night for football at Princess Auto Stadium. The two teams are getting ready to come on the field. Derek Taylor, Doug Brown are up in the broadcast booth. They're all set to bring you action between the Stampeders and the Blue Bombers. 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You're listening to Princess Auto Blue Bomber Football. Very important part of that equation on 680 CJOB.
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0: Time is running out on the 2026 CFL season, and for one of these teams, time will almost be up at the end of this game. It's the Bombers, 7-8. The Stampeders, 8-8. The winner of this game wins the season series. If it's the Bombers, they're almost assured a playoff spot. If it's the Stampeders, they are, in fact, assured a playoff spot, and they present a very difficult road which the Bombers to get into the postseason. Something we don't normally talk about, Doug Brown, because by week 19 in past years, they're done and dusted and ready to host the West Final.
3: Yeah, and it started with last year, right? Having that crossover game and just getting to 10 wins, I believe, on the season by the skin of their teeth. And now it's a different situation. Very relevant, impactful games. The final three, none more than this one right now. Last two being on the road in Edmonton and then in BC. You don't want to have to run the table in order to give yourself a chance in the postseason. So the best way and the most opportune and the most high percentage play is to get this W and the tiebreaker at home against a very strong opponent who is playing very well right now. And the Bombers will have to hit at the other end of the capability scale from what we saw last week in Montreal.
0: Yeah, 37-10, they lost to Montreal. Last time they played Calgary, a three-score loss to the Stampeders, but they won in Alberta in week number one. So just about anything is possible for the Bombers tonight. We are live from the Bob Irving Media Center at Princess Auto Stadium for today's game, brought to you by Play Now, Bet on Blue, enjoy responsibly. The big, enormous, massive story of this game is that Zach Collaros is back after two games out with a head injury. Drew Brown has been 2-4 in his four starts. Just 30 offensive plays last week. The hope has got to be that Zach can change that course pretty dramatically tonight, Doug.
3: Yeah, he's got to be able to share that attribute that he has, that no matter what has happened in a game, no matter what has happened previously, Zach can come out and at any given moment he can ball. And he needs to share that with the rest of the team based on what happened last week.
0: Coin toss, starting lineups coming up on the other side. 5.5 minutes to kick off of the Bombers and Stamps. It's Princess Auto Blue Bomber Football at 680 CJOB.
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0: About 3.5 minutes to kick off. Biggest regular season game in at least the last decade here in Winnipeg. The Bombers and Stampeders. The winner wins the season series. If it's the Bombers that win, they need one more win or a Calgary loss down the stretch to ensure a playoff spot. If Calgary wins, they are in, and the Bombers are hoping for an epic collapse from the Saskatchewan Roughriders in order to keep this playoff streak alive. A lot is on, and Zach Collaros is in, and this powerful Calgary defensive front, the Bombers obviously wary of it, make a change at center, going to Tui Eli, Doug Brown, for his second career start at center.
3: Yeah, it's quite the time to put a guy in and who doesn't have a ton of experience playing that spot. Obviously, he's practiced there well. They've been waiting for some time for Tui Eli to take over a starting spot on the offensive line. He's always remained in that number six position. So a heck of a roll of the dice and a gamble must mean that they are desperate for an improved performance from the offensive line tonight, because if Zach is constantly under barrage tonight, the odds go way down in terms of their chances of having success.
0: Referee Ben Major conducting the coin toss. Calgary has won the coin toss. Rene Paredes calling heads. Paredes set to retire at the end of the season, well into an amazing CFL career. Calgary wins the toss. They elect to take the football, so the Bombers will have a choice in the second half, and they will put up their starting defense. I may suggest, based on the game that happened here in week 8, the Bombers cover this kickoff well, because remember that game? Tyreek McAllister had a touchdown running, receiving, and on return. So maybe let's make sure they cover the kick first off. As much as we were talking offense and defense with last week's game, Tyreek Alexander put 3 touchdowns on these guys back in July.
3: Yeah, you know, tonight it's the forces of momentum versus the anger of embarrassment collide it at Princess Auto Stadium here tonight, and we see which one is more prevalent in terms of motivating their players. Calgary on a heater right now. What they're doing offensively, they choose to take the ball here, see if the Bombers can get some early momentum in this game by getting some heat, limiting that offense, putting some doubt in the mind of VA. It's always a mental game with VA at a quarterback with Calgary. You know, when he's in a rhythm, when he's comfortable, he can be unstoppable. It's what can you do to rattle him, and it's not necessarily selling out to get a sack on him. It's about confusing and changing his pictures down the field, giving him different looks, and limiting his options as a quarterback. I think those are really the keys to success for the defense tonight. And, you know,
0: give me your three keys to the game, because Vernon's going to be high in those.
3: Yeah, I mean, key number one is keeping VA contained and in the pocket. You don't want to have undisciplined rushes. When you go inside and you give up the edge, he's just going to take it. He's got a ton of speed and athletic ability. He can run for days. Number two is Zach Kolaris is going to need to find a way to manufacture 30 points. And the offensive line, more importantly, with the kind of backs and receivers they have, they need to limit the damage on Zach Kolaris. 1 to 2 sacks allowed at a maximum. And key number three, 4 quarters of inspired play calling. We want to see innovative, creative play calling that offensively and defensively through 4 quarters in order to have an opportunity to be successful in this game.
0: Bombers in their blue jerseys, gold pants, gold helmets, kicking off right to left. Calgary in all white with the red helmets returning left to right. Tyreek McAllister standing on his own 15-yard line. This game is big for Calgary as it is for the Bombers, and we are underway with the opening kickoff for Harvest Honda from the 13-yard line. Here comes McAllister, 25, and he's swallowed up by Connor Shea, first man down. Let's meet the Blue Bombers starting defense.
12: Willie Jefferson, defensive end. My favorite music is hip-hop.
13: 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Gunner.
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25: 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Kyrie Wilson, linebacker.
26: 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Tony Jones, linebacker. Hip-hop.
27: 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NBA Youngboy.
28: 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R&B.
29: 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Jazz.
30: 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Anything worship music.
31: 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Nipsey Hussle.
32: 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Future.
0: 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Bombers come out with 7 defensive backs, 3 defensive linemen, 1st and 10. Give it to Deontay McMahon. Nice hit immediately. Tackle. Dietrich Nichols meets him in the hole for minimal gain.
3: I didn't know Dietrich Nichols could fill the hole like that coming downhill. That's incredible. He just went, attacked the line of scrimmage. A little bit of a delay handoff here, and bam, he comes in and hits the pins, takes the wheels right out of the running back there. Excellent job on first down by a guy that is normally not overly involved in the run defense. Fantastic job of tackling. Good tone setter.
0: 2nd and 7 for the Stampeders from their own 28-yard line. 3 receivers to the right. Damien Alford, the widest of those. 4-man rush. Adams in the pocket. At the sticks, it's Tevin Jones to the 40, and that will be a first down for Calgary. 2nd down has been a real problem for this Bombers defense, and they hit it with a wide-open Tevin Jones there.
3: Yeah, they put 7 on the line of scrimmage, and that's a lot of traffic, and all of a sudden, only 4 rush. They get a little bit of pressure in on VA. He doesn't have to move off his spot, though, and he's able to stroke it out there to Jones for the first down.
0: 1st and 10, Stampeders now from their 40-yard line. Willie Jefferson on the left-hand side. Bakayne Coley, the tackle he's opposite, is gettable in this game. Let's say it that way. Adams is going to throw on 1st and 10. Willie double-teamed. Adams tipped up. Adams caught it. 35 to the 40, and he slides down. Jefferson batted it right back to Adams, who made a nice catch and scrambles for 0 gain.
3: Yeah, you don't often see that happen. Defensive lineman Willie Jefferson getting his hands up into the passing lane, gets a deflection, and it goes right back to Vernon Adams, who Johnny on the spot is able to just corral it and take off. You can't throw it twice, as it turns out. He did throw a pump fake there, just checking to see if any of the Bombers knew the rule, but makes it back to the line of scrimmage. Opportunity here for the Bombers to get off the field.
0: So Vernon Adams, 1 reception for 0 yards. 2nd and 10, Stampeders from their 40. Just underway here, 12:30 to go in the first. 4-man rush. Pressure on Adams, tipped up, and it's incomplete. Willie Jefferson, pass knockdowns on back-to-back plays. And Willie, in the biggest game of the year, making a real impact.
3: Now, Willie's had a great habit of showing up in a big-time way in big, big games. And as you just mentioned, that's 2 pass knock. He gets a great bull rush on the right offensive tackle, puts him right into VA's lap, creates enough separation that he's able to get his hands up and bat down the 2nd ball in a row. So it's a nice job of keeping VA in the pocket, disciplined pass rush, and two balls batted by Willie, setting the tone.
0: Willie now 105 pass knockdowns, tied for 2nd all-time. Trey Bobble fields the punt, 15-yard line, right side, 20. 25. They could use Bobble to put a charge into this. To the 40, Gray's wrestled out. Good field position for Zach Kolaris in his return from injury. And the first game after a 30-play nightmare against the Montreal Alouettes. 11:48 to go in the first quarter. 0-0 the score. It's Prince Asano, Blue Bomber Football on 680 CJOB.
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0: 11:48 to go in the first quarter of a do-or-die game for the Winnipeg Blue Bombers. 0-0 the score with the Calgary Stampeders. 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Zach Kolaris suffered a head injury in the Banjo Bowl. He missed two games. He makes his return for this one. 71% completion, 11 touchdowns, 6 interceptions. Not a lot of touchdowns has been the Bombers' problem this season. They'll begin with presumably a run play with a tight end and a fullback to the left-hand side from their own 40-yard line. Kolaris fakes the jet sweep. Now she gives it to Pokey Wilson, right to left. He stumbles 40, walloped at the 44-yard line by Adrian Green. It's a run play, but it wasn't to Brady Oliveira. A little innovation with the Pokey Wilson.
3: Yeah, a little speed sweep to Pokey Wilson, who probably could have picked up two or three more if he doesn't stumble. Just the turf monster reached up and grabbed him as he gets a little tripped up as he's about to turn the corner. So decent productivity, though, on first down. It's not about Zach throwing a touchdown on the first play. It's just about keeping this offense on the field.
0: Second and 5. Clarence Hicks over top of Stanley Bryant. Hicks with 12 sacks, the CFL league leader. 5-man rush. Kolaris throws quickly, almost picked off by Jaden Grant. He tried to get it quickly on a little stop route to Pokey Wilson. Grant, the halfback, had two hands on it and almost had a touchdown.
3: I think that's a little bit of a key for Calgary Stampeders defensively there. So what the Bombers did, they did that Kodak where they motion everybody up and fake the snap with a little bit of cadence to see, get Calgary to reveal what they're doing. And then they saw them, they were going to blitz. So what do the Bombers traditionally do when they anticipate a blitz? They whip it out to the perimeter and try to get a one-on-one out there. Calgary really broke on that and almost picked it off.
0: McAllister from his 17 fields the punt. He gets all the way to the left edge. 30, 35, LaRue and Chase, 45, runs over Jamison Sheehan at the 50. And a big return from Tyreek McAllister puts the Bombers' defense in a bit of a hole for Calgary's second drive of the game. 10-12 to go in the first quarter. 0-0 the score. It's Prince Asano, Blue Bomber Football on 680 CJOB.
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0: Nick Dembski sliding down for the touchdown. So the Bombers defense holding up again. What a play for the Bombers. 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
0: 10-12 to go in the first quarter. Both teams have had a drive. Neither team has any points in this one. We're in the broadcast booth, brought to you by Reliable Heating and Air Conditioning. 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Jamison Sheehan with a 48-yard punt, 34-yard return from Tyreek McAllister, who then laid a lick on Sheehan at the end of that run, something we will watch as we continue here. Calgary's got great field position starting this drive at their own 51-yard line. Three receivers to Adams' right. Bombers put four in the line of scrimmage. Seven look like they're going to come. And here they all come. Adams quickly caught by Alford at 55 and down to 50. Evan Holm and Trey Bobble with the tackle after a gain of about nine.
3: Some different looks there. VA has to get rid of that football in a hurry. I like it, even though he's successful with that play and they pick up good yardage on first down. I like the changeup here from Jordan Younger. What I didn't like is the fact that there was no changeup on the other side of the ball. Tommy Kundell. Why not throw an automatic slant on a hot route when you anticipate blitz?
0: Quincy Vaughn in for short yardage. Right side, you see the power that the young Canadian is. He just blew Tony Jones back a yard or two. And Calgary will have a first down. Doug Brown's Color Commentary is brought to you by Namath Diamonds. They're ready to help you celebrate your anniversary. Head to Namath Diamonds in Southdale Square. Calgary's second drive, the first time they've reached Bomber territory. They are at the Bombers' 48-yard line, first and 10. Vernon Adams, we've talked about a bunch in the pregame, 34 touchdown passes this season versus only five interceptions. Might be a little interception luck going for him this season, but those are fantastic numbers from a high-scoring offense. Wide out, Brooks incomplete. He turned on the speed out, had to stretch for it, but Trey Bobble made sure it was not caught.
3: That's a great job by Trey Bobble to get a lick in there too, right? A receiver's up there trying to bring in the football, totally extends himself as he's falling backwards, and Bobble just brings the heat over the top and punishes him into the turf. So Brooks is going to feel that one. Good physical play by Trey Bobble out of the corner.
0: Great season for Eric Brooks, number 87 for the Stamps. He's their second leading receiver. A real bust out with just over 700 yards receiving this season.
3: Second and 10.
0: Yep. Brooks motions from left to right. Five-man rush for the Bombers. Adams quickly in the slot. Caught by Barnes. Missed tackle by Jake Kelly. Finished off by David Reese. And unfortunately, that catch of the sticks goes 5 yard past the sticks, and this drive will continue.
3: Yeah, that's the problem right there. So they bring six up to the line of scrimmage. Everybody comes. Tony Jones, a little bit of a delay, looking for VA slipping out. And if Kelly makes that tackle, you know, they're off the field. So it's a missed tackle in open space. Calgary gets a first down.
0: And missed tackle in open space was the story of the meeting here 11 weeks ago. First and 10 stands for the Bomber 35. McMahon, the run left side, 30. 25, McMahon had to be brought down by Trey Bavel as he walked into the second level of this Bombers defense, and that's back-to-back first downs.
3: Yeah, they had a four-man front here, too. They really condensed it down. They walked up Tony Jones on the outside on one, and it's that C-gap that Mac Mahone's able to exploit, and he gets great yardage. And now they're threatening the red zone, so this is a good drive by Calgary. Bombers had an opportunity to get off the field, and now they're in the thick of it.
0: First and 10 from the Bomber 25. Tyson Philpott, or Jalen Philpott, excuse me, is going to stay in the block, fake the handoff. Adams, pressure from Serezna, throwing the comeback, caught far side at the 10, and Major Williams up to make the tackle. They got pressure on VA, but he found a release far side. It was Clark Barnes, I believe that is, with a catch, and the Stampeders are, in fact, in the red zone with 6.5 to go in the first.
3: Yeah, the Stampeder receivers really outclassing right now. The guys in the secondary, they seemingly are always able to get separation right now. Not a lot of tight coverage. Even on Major Williams there, he was able to come back.

0: only 5 minutes remaining. Bombers stack up the line of scrimmage again. Six are on the line. Four will rush. Adams looking right.
1: Too much time.
0: Now back to the left. He's contained. Tries to shake flag down into the end zone and is caught for the touchdown. There is a flag in the area of holding, which would be great news for the Bombers.
2: Well, the bad news is
3: holding,
2: no edge rusher on the right side.
3: So we'll go back 10 yards. We'll replay second down.
2: It looks like Cam Lawson was sealed inside. Little gap responsibility exchange between him and the right end, and VA just kind of fades out to the left side as contain is given up, but luckily someone...
0: Yeah, it was the left tackle Barnes, William Barnes, yeah, who did the holding, which may explain how Adams was able to get outside that way. Bombers accept the penalty. Second and 20 Stampeders from the Bombers' 22-yard line with 5 minutes to go in a scoreless first. Four-man rush. Adams setting up the wide receiver screen to Jones, 20, 15. Just got to rally and make the tackle, and Major Williams does. And Renee Paredes will be forced to come on for a field goal attempt. And today's game brought to you by Play Now, Manitoba's local, legal, and secure gambling site.
2: That was a critical moment for the Winnipeg Blue Bomber defense, and they lived up to the task. I think they did a nice job there holding Calgary. This is a high-flying offense. Anytime you force them to attempt threes instead of score sevens is a big win in this game. So it's a great job by the Bomber defense. They certainly did bend on this drive, but they did not break and allow them into the end zone. And so field goal situation.
0: A 19-yard field goal for Rene Paredes is up and good. And with 4:18 remaining in the first quarter, Calgary gets the first score of the game. The Bombers trailing 3-0. We will take a break. Greg Magling is on the sidelines on the other side of this break. It's Princess Auto Blue Bomber football on 680 CJOB.
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0: 4:18 to go in the first. A 10-play, 57-yard drive for the Stamps. 20-yard Rene Paredes field goal. Bombers trailing 3-0 as we check in with Greg Mackling on the sidelines.
1: Well, on that Tyreek McAllister punt return that set up that field goal, DT, Jamison Sheehan was probably a little bit more involved in the tackle than the Blue Bombers would like. As a former Aussie Rules football player, probably not a big deal for him. He looks just fine after that, stretching a little bit extra, but nothing out of the extraordinary.
0: Jamison Sheehan, number one in the league in net punting, a big part of their special team success this year. After the field goal, Bombers take the ball on the 40, first and 10. Fake it to Oliveira. Kolaris cutting deep for Dillon, for Singer. And he makes the catch to the 20. Woo! I thought he was pulled down by the safety, Miller Melanson. Dorian Singer, a massive play.
2: It all starts with the play action of Brady Oliveira and Zach Kolaris just getting outside. He's got nothing but time in front of him. Singer kind of slows down on it. He's waiting on that ball. But his body control is just so impressive. The defender drops down, can't keep his feet. Singer.

0: unbelievable play by the first-year player in the big, big moment.
1: 52 yards, and the Bombers are in the red zone that quickly. Red zone trips. They're for Windeck. More than just deck builders. Do it once. Do it right. Windeck.ca. Fagan to Oliveira. Looking for Pokey in the end zone in double coverage. Jumped up. Flag down. Pokey's got the touchdown. Pokey Wilson returned last week from two games out with an injured hand. Those hands are just fine as he rips it away from two Stampeders.
0: And a heck of a play fake by Zach Claris. I couldn't have sworn it was a handoff to Brady Oliveira. I was watching him sift through that Calgary defense.
2: The result of the play,
0: he still got the ball. It's a pass interference call over the top. Doesn't matter. Pokey Wilson gets the separation. Zach Claris drops it in over the top. Two massive back-to-back aerial plays by the Bomber offense, and they are back in business.
1: For Pokey Wilson, his seventh touchdown catch of the season. For the Bombers, a 6-3 lead with Sergio Castillo, who has not missed a convert this season. Down, up. And there's a charge in this Bombers offense and in this Princess Auto Stadium crowd already. 3:06 left in the first quarter. Bombers 7, Stampeders 3. The first quarter for Manitoba's Construction Associations. 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Bombers kickoff on the other side. It's Princess Auto Blue Bomber football on 680 CJOB.
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1: 3:06 to go in the first quarter. A two-play, 70-yard drive for the Bombers. 18 yards. Pokey Wilson with the touchdown. Bombers with the 7-3 lead.
2: The only problem with that, Derek, they didn't give their defense enough time to rest. They're two plays and a score? Come on.
1: Sergio Castillo drives the kickoff. McAllister backpedaling. 10-yard line. Left numbers. 20, 25, 30. Charles Elliott Poulien has them at the 33-yard line. And here comes the Bomber defense with a four-point lead. Here comes Greg Mackling from the sidelines.
3: You know, we asked the question all week about whether Zach Kolaros is going to come back or wants to come back for 2027. He was very animated running on the field during the team introductions, and that was also gesturing to the fans, DT, on his way off the field following that touchdown. Just saying.
1: The man loves this football, and he loves playing it here in Winnipeg. 33-yard line for Vernon Adams, first and 10. Three receivers to his left. McMahon running left, has to cut back into Jalen Smith at the 35-yard line, and the Bombers' defense swarms, holding him to a gain of two.
2: That's a beautiful job by Tony Jones on that cutback. Or no, it wasn't Tony Jones. That was Jalen Smith, I believe. So McMahon, flow to the left side, cuts it back, and boom, in space. That's an outstanding job on the tackle there. That's not an easy job to make against the grain like that, and squares up on him. Excellent job by Smith.
1: Second and 8 for the Stampeders from their own 35-yard line. Bombers put 5 in the line of scrimmage. 4 will rush. Adams floating and caught by Philpott at the 50. Just over the outstretched hand of Tony Jones, and he screams frustrated he couldn't get a piece.
2: Yeah, a little more depth there. Probably another yard by Tony Jones, and he's going to pick that off. So VA has to throw that over Tony Jones to drop it into his receiver. And Tony skies up with one hand, another yard of depth there, and that's a different outcome.
1: That's a hell of a pass by Vernon Adams.
2: Yeah.
1: In between three
2: Fearless.
1: Bombers and the sideline.
2: Fearless.
1: Yes. On the 51 now go the Stampeders. First and 10, 1:30 to go here in quarter number 1. Three-man front for the Bombers. Adams, straight drop, looking left. Gunning the out, back shoulder of Barnes at the 50, and he is tackled. He didn't lead Barnes. He put it back into the defender. That Jalen Smith on the far side. That's good enough for another, say, 11 yards and another Calgary first down.
2: What's really impressive here is just the kind of chemistry that VA has with his targets. He's so precise with the football. He's so confident that they're going to get separation and get open. He just doesn't hesitate. He pulls the trigger, and these guys come through for him time and again. Very impressive to watch them work.
1: Today's game brought to you by Play Now, Manitoba's local, legal, and secure gambling site. Vaughn's the tight end to the left. They're going to run it with McAllister. 45, first man had him. Reddick Cramby took on a block from the tight end and still able to go low on Tyreek McAllister.
2: That's an impressive job on first down there. Guys coming downhill out of the secondary, filling. Getting into the backfield, you just watch. Oh, nice job keeping your outside arm free and making that play. That's not easy to do when you're outmatched by the kind of blocker in front of you. Cramby does an outstanding job.
1: Yeah, Vaughn has it by 60 pounds listed weight. And Cramby able to fight through to make the tackle. Second and 7 stamps from the Bomber 44. All blitz coming, 6. Adams, wide receiver screen left to Jones. Nichols missed a tackle. Another missed tackle. David Reese, the defensive end, had to go out it. Another play where a tackle at the contact point would have stopped them. Instead, Calgary gets a first down, and this drive will continue as we hit quarter number 2. 15 minutes in the books. Bombers with a 7-3 lead, but there's some cracks in this defense once again. It's Princess Auto Blue Bomber Football on 680 CJOB.
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1: Nick Dembski sliding down for the touchdown. So the Bombers defense holding up again. What a play for the Bombers. What a stroke of luck.
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1: 15 minutes gone in the biggest regular season game of the season. Bombers with the 7-3 lead. Calgary driving. It's third drive there into Winnipeg territory once again. Derek Taylor, Doug Brown with you. Doug, I don't want to be here 45 minutes from now talking about how many missed tackles determined this game. They're keeping Calgary's offense alive.
6: I mean, it was a fantastic read by Jadrick Nichols. He understood what was unfolding in front of him. He saw a wide receiver screen. He attacked it. That's what you have to do. You have to instantly come downhill. He's in a position to really make a tackle for maybe a gain of 1 yard. He misses it, and it's first down situation again. So he really got swatted. He just got swatted out of the way, and a very poor effort. He had a fantastic tackle first play of the game, and now coming downhill, he just got swatted by the receiver.
1: First and 10, Stamps from the Bombers' 33-yard line as this drive continues. They'll run formation. They'll fake it, throw it in the flat for Philpott with blockers in front to the 30, and there's a good tackle as Major Williams comes up to make it. Calgary with some misdirection and some kookiness, and they end up gaining 2 yards.
6: I feel like Calgary is looking for the matchups where they can take advantage of their size disparity over the guys in the secondary. Winnipeg Blue Bombers do not have a big secondary coverage unit, and the receivers here in Calgary are quite tall, quite strong, pretty physical guys, and it seems like a lot of the play calling here, they like to get him in space and think they're going to get the yak yards to be successful tonight.
1: 8 defensive backs now for the Bombers. 2nd and 8, Stamps from the 31. 5-man rush. Adams, deep drop. Pressure, and he slips down. And Michael Fletcher, 2 hands him in the back for the easiest sack of his season as Adams just lost his feet and hit the turf. And it's 3rd down, Stamps.
6: And that's a beautiful, balanced rush, right? VA has nowhere to go. The pocket is collapsing in front of him, and his feet slip out on him because he's trying to go 2 different ways at the same time. He doesn't know where to go because it was consistent pressure coming in at him from multiple directions. He had nowhere to escape, no escape lane there, and just a fantastic job. Fletcher gets the easy sack on the tap down.
1: Rene Paredes just outside the 46-yard line for the field goal. It is up, off the right upright, and no good. That's just Paredes' 2nd miss of the season, and that's fantastic news for the Bombers because there's no points for the Stamps, and the Bombers get very good field position for this next drive. While we're here, why don't we meet the Blue Bombers' starting offense?
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27: So after the play, we have a misconduct penalty. Winnipeg number 6 will go back 10 yards. It's going to be 1st down for Winnipeg at their 20-yard line.
2: so much for the great starting field position. Misconduct there on Rheta Kramdy.
1: Yeah, so Rheta Kramdy, the 10-yard penalty. Instead of getting the ball at the 30, they'll start at their own 20 for this drive. And today's game brought to you by Play Now. Bet on blue. Enjoy responsibly. No Brady Oliveira runs so far, but we've already seen the effects of play action to Brady Oliveira. What will the Bombers do here? Tight end into the right-hand side. Fake it. Kolaris then screens it to Oliveira. 20. Blockers in front. 25. 30 to the 32-yard line. The Brady Oliveira power run for Chud's Power Sports. 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
2: Little slip screen out to the boundary to Brady Oliveira. Zach Claris with the double drop. Invites that rush up the field. Drops it in over the top to Brady Oliveira. Some nice hard running for the first down. His first touch and involvement in this game. It's been nothing but a passing contest so far. They've scored points, but they're going to need to get him involved. And his first touch here in the second quarter.
1: In line is the tight end Dante Daniels to the left-hand side. Fake it to Oliveira again. Kolaris standing in. Pressure from Wiley. He shakes him out to the right. Going down deep, looking for Tim White to the 40. What a great adjustment of the ball for Tim White. He shook off Adrian Green, made Green run toward the football. White knew where it was going the whole time and makes a massive catch.
2: And Zach Kolaris has to use his feet to escape the sack, and that's one of the best footballs I've seen him throw in terms of touch and accuracy, dropping it in on Tim White. He's got bracketed coverage, someone in front, someone over the top. Zach Kolaris with perfect placement there. Outstanding job.
1: For a 38-yard gain, this Bombers offense does not do well with deep passes. They had the fewest 30-plus yard plays in the league. They've already got a bunch in this game. Deep and wide open as Nevsky is tipped up and incomplete. Pardon me, it was Tim White on the far side with a safety. Ashton Miller-Mellinson was able to sprint over, swat that one down because White had a touchdown on a platter.
2: They're running wild with the play actions to Brady. They haven't involved them. This one, Zach really could have used more heat on that ball. They had an opportunity. White was wide open, and Zach floated that football in. He knows it. He put way too much touch on that. He needed a fastball there, and he lobbed it up and allowed the coverage to shift over, and the end result being an incomplete pass. But this play action is wild.
1: He almost gets Tim White killed. Second and 10 from the 37. The in-breaking route right into a waiting halfback. White cannot make the catch as Kolaris tried to really rifle that one in. And it'll be third down Bombers, and Sergio Castillo will come on.
2: Yeah, he rifles it in there. Not an accurate pass, so two bad throws there to end this drive. But hopefully they can get some points here from Sergio. Zach was feeling it, a little bit of a heater, but cooling off now with a couple of throws I'm sure he wish he would have back.
1: Sergio Castillo, 45-yard field goal attempt is up and good with 10:24 to go in the second quarter. It is Winnipeg 10 and Calgary 3. 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We'll take a break. It's Princess Auto Blue Bomber Football on 680 CJOB.
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1: 10:24 to go in the second quarter. Bombers with a five-play, 53-yard drive. It ends with a Sergio Castillo 45-yard field goal, and the Bombers with a 10-3 lead. Derek Taylor and Doug Brown with you. Zach Kolaris hitting two deep balls. Essentially a third deep ball was the Wilson touchdown. But, oh boy, not they're a little short of where they really need to be safe.
6: Yeah, and it's funny how well play action is working. Normally you need the ground game and the threat of the rush to be established. They haven't rushed the ball at all, and yet play action is sucking everybody up into the box.
1: Stampeders first and 10 from the 40. They go play action. Adams wants to rip one across the middle. Inbreaker dropped at the Bomber 50-yard line. Trey Bobble in coverage. Clark Barnes had that for a 30-yard gain and dropped it.
6: Yeah, there's nothing special about the defense on that play. Barnes just didn't catch the football. So VA shows off a little fastball power, steps into it, plenty of time in the pocket, not able to get to him at all. And Barnes just does not hold on to that. So the defense catches a break. And this is another one of those critical times, right? Opportunity, second and 10. It's got to be low percentage on the conversions from Calgary, and it hasn't thus far.
1: The Bombers really struggle with these second and 10 or longer situations. Blitz coming from depth, five-man rush. Adams pressured, he'll scramble. 45, 50, 55. Adams slides down in Bomber territory. That's a new blitz from Jordan Younger, but Adams ran right away from it for a first down.
6: Yeah, they're bringing just guys at different times and from different levels. So you see two guys out of the second level add to the rush, but VA just finds a hole. There shouldn't really be with a five-man pressure. You should have all those gaps filled, but somebody got walled, and VA takes off with his legs. This time he goes vertical, and he converts for the first down.
1: 17-yard run for Adams. It was Griffin and Jalen Smith coming from depth, but neither one able to contain Vernon Adams. Handed to McMahon on first down to the 50 and down to the Bomber 48-yard line. Dietrich Nichols in on the tackle as McMahon gets his fourth carry of the game.
6: And this defense starting to get worn down a little bit. I'm not seeing the same pop off the snap on the line of scrimmage from the defense. I would say time of possession, first downs, all those stats in terms of offensive possession starting to really lean in favor of Calgary, who's putting together drive after drive every possession.
1: 16 minutes to 6 already in favor of Calgary. The second and 5 from the Bomber 48-yard line. Three receivers to Adams left. Three-man rush. Fourth man coming underneath. Dropped! Tevin Jones had it, bobbled it, and dropped it at the Bomber 45-yard line. That will be third down as we check in with Greg Mackling.
3: Intern Kenzie Smith with the Hawkeye here. We might want to keep an eye on Vernon Adams Jr. as he appears to be limping a little bit. In the last series, it looked like he got up a little ginger, and definitely after that last running play, he was moving a little bit differently than he normally does.
1: Shout out to Kenzie noticing it after that baseball slide. Yes, Adams got up with a little bit of a limp. Rene Paredes wants to try a 55-yard field goal. The official sprinting in, and Winnipeg has called a timeout. 4-7, 10 guys on the field. 3, 4, 5, 6, 7, 8, 9, 11 guys on the field, plus 12. Yeah, interesting. They wanted to change up their field goal team. They had what looked like their starting defense. There were 12 on a quick count, but they want to go to their field goal prevent team. Interesting, they would use a timeout in this situation. You wonder, Doug Brown, if they're anticipating a return opportunity for Trey Bobble.
6: Yeah, I mean, if anything, you would switch to your field goal return team. So whenever you have a long field goal attempt like this, looks like he's going to be kicking a 55-yarder. That's the attempt here. It's a lot of ground to gain from this offensive line that's got a cover down.
1: Paredes from 55, it's up. He's got the distance, and it is good. Paredes hits from 55. Some extra pushing and shoving between Nick Hallett and one of the Stampeders, R.J. Moten. Field goal is good. Stampeders have six, but the Bombers have 10 with 7.5 to go here in quarter number two. We will break. It's Princess Auto Blue Bomber Football on 680 CJOB.
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1: 7:36 to go in the second quarter. Five-play, 22-yard drive from the Stampeders ends in a Rene Paredes field goal from 55 yards out. Bombers lead it 10-6. They used a timeout to get their return team on. You only get two timeouts for the entire game. I'm not sure I've seen that from Mike O'Shea, and
6: not ideal right now to use that for that sequence of plays.
1: There's 37 and a half minutes left in a game that you would think is going to be tight, is obviously incredibly important. Certainly hope that it doesn't come back to bite the Bombers. The offense rolling with the deep ball so far from the 40. There's Brady Oliver's first carry of the game. He stacked up pretty quick, and he's forward for 2, maybe 3 yards. As yes, we got halfway into the third quarter before they ran with Brady Oliveira. He does have a catch, but it's interesting the way this game's played out already.
6: Yeah, he's been incredibly effective as a decoy in this game because, you know, guys have been really respecting the run. It's open stuffed up in the intermediate. But that time, you know, what was surprising, they got a good surge up front. He didn't have any seepage, but he just normally bursts through a hole and you didn't see him find an opening.
1: Second and 7, five-man rush. Kolaris hit, comes off it, flips it, caught! 55
6: wow.
1: To the 52-yard line. The improvisational greatness of Zach Kolaris on display. He should have been sacked. Instead, he shuffled passes that to Tim White for a first down.
6: Risk factor 1,000% here. Zach Kolaris almost murdered in the pocket. Scrambles and just pops it out. That could have been picked off, but his shovel pass, incredible accuracy. And what a way to get a first down. My goodness.
1: Into Calgary territory at the 52-yard line. A 15-yard gain for White. Dembski in the backfield. Kolaris standing in. The screen across to White again to the 50 as Jaden Grant comes up. Not exactly a screen, but that little one where they drag a receiver just behind the on-rushing line and dump it to him. Saw it a bunch with Pokey Wilson last week. And Tim White gets it for a couple yards here.
6: Yeah, Zach Kolaris, double drop. Tim White coming across the field, and he just gets ganged and kind of intimidated by the Stamps defenders.
1: Second and 10, three-man rush. Check it down to Neal on the in-breaking route. He is walloped. Flagged down to the far side of the field. Kelechi Anulabici, the linebacker, absolutely walloped White right near the first down marker. flagged down way on the perimeter in the area of an illegal contact.
6: That's the kind of presence you want in the middle of the football field. And what a hit there. Hopefully they're close enough to go for this short
27: Calgary
6: yardage.
27: Calgary had 13 players on the field. You go up 10 yards.
6: Those makes it a dirty cheaters, Derek.
1: These officials can count. I think that's what we're learning. They can count. You can't sneak an extra 270-pounder by them.
6: Step in the right direction.
1: Yeah. Bombers drive will continue now at the Calgary 40 with 5:30 to go in the second quarter. Bombers holding a 10-point lead. The offense is moving 148 yards from scrimmage already. Double tight end, one to each side. Kolaris fakes the handoff, stands in, wants to pull the trigger. Oh, no! Intercepted, overshot Dembski right to the safety down the 35-yard line. You may remember last time against Calgary, it was Ben LaBrosse with three interceptions. This time it's the safety Ashton Miller-Melanson off an overthrow by Kolaris.
6: Play action, he is absolutely all the time he needs in the pocket, and it just sails on him. So he's got Dembski wide open, coming across the field, and he just throws it over his head. Picked off easily by the Calgary Stampeders. Sudden change.
1: 5:11 to go in the second quarter. Bombers with a 4-point lead, but Calgary's got the ball. It's Princess Auto Blue Bomber football at 680 CJOB.
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1: Nick Dembski sliding down for the touchdown. So the Bombers defense holding up again. What a play for the Bombers. What a stroke of luck.
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1: 5:11 to go in the second quarter. Zach Kolaris, wow, he overshot Nick Dembski with that ball, and Calgary gets the live ball turnover, the first of this critically important game, and a pretty good Bomber drive, Doug, goes to waste.
6: Yeah, that's points off the board, right? Already in field goal range and putting together a nice drive and just an inaccurate throw, an overthrow. He's really been inconsistent with his throws. We've seen some great deliveries and good precision by Zach, but not all the throws.
1: First and 10 for the 35 is a run to Deontay McMahon. It does not go far. Cam Lawson wrestles him down after a gain of a couple. Greg Mackling on the sidelines.
3: DT, I heard you mention in the break, Sheehan on the bike. He was on the bike pregame as well. It's the Andrew Harris never-ending time machine here. So not sure if there's a coincidence here or Sheehan is bothered by what may have occurred when he made that tackle on the punt return.
6: Well, kickers don't have a lot to do during the game, so it's important they stay warm. You never know when they might have to do their one play.
1: And
6: right?
1: When you sign up for a live Peloton class, it happens when it happens, right? Second and 8 from the 37. Four-man rush. Good push from Fletcher. Adams in all the trouble in the world. Escapes. And complete. Oh, my goodness. McMahon, 50.
6: Oh!
1: Jalen Smith just ended Deontay McMahon at midfield.
6: I don't even care that that's a first down and BA should have been sacked. That is the hit. Probably of the year. He does not get his head turned at all to see what truck is about to run him over.
2: What a shot.
1: Just driving down Route 39, and Jalen Smith ended him. Wow.
2: Incredible shot.
1: Mac Mahon, to his credit, pops right back up. He's in the backfield. First and 10 from the Winnipeg 54, and they hand it to Mac Mahon. Dancing, cutting back, and he'll fall forward to the 50-yard line. That's the biggest hit I've seen in 5 years.
2: If I was a concussion spotters, I would have taken him out of the game just on the fact that, look at this. Like, you get hit like that, you automatically come out of the game. No flag, completely clean. That's why you keep your head on the swivel, kids, when you're playing football, because he did not look to his left, and he got just run the hell over.
1: Man alive. Calgary facing a second. Calgary facing a second and 6 from the Bomber 50, and we've hit the 3-minute warning. 3-minute warning is brought to you by Best Sleep and Amish Gallery. Visit them at 953 St. James Street. The tension remains high here in Winnipeg. Bombers holding a 10-6 lead most of the way through quarter number 2. We will break. It's Princess Auto Blue Bomber Football on 680 CJOB.
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